0: want to see her. But this is our destiny.
1: Heading home, tens of thousands of migrants voluntarily returned to Morocco after forcing their way into Spain's Ceuta enclave by land and sea. The Spanish army says it is regaining control, but shock and division in European politics persist. On the eve of a summer-long weekend, relaxation will be a challenge for the hundreds of thousands of air travelers booked with WestJet in the near future. Locked in a labor dispute with its flight attendants, the clock ticking on a 72-hour deadline, the airline is now parking some of its fleet to prepare for a full labor disruption. And travelers are anxiously waiting to see whether their flights will be canceled. Nisha Patel reports.
2: This Canadian youth choir is booked for travel to Sweden on Tuesday. 91 kids and their chaperones set to compete in the World Choir Games. But if their WestJet flight is canceled, they may not make it there.
3: We're quite nervous about this because we've invested $90,000 in airfare through WestJet.
2: Sonia Hindmarsh, director of Pacific Voices Choir based in Abbotsford, BC, says the group has been planning and practicing for more than a year.
3: We can't ask families to pay another $1,000 or $2,000 to get their kid on another flight. We looked into alternative routes and other airlines, and it just always came back to the financial reality, and now our hands are tied.
2: They're just some of the thousands of Canadians whose summer vacations are up in the air. WestJet flight attendants could strike after 12:01 a.m. Mountain Time on Sunday, or they could be locked out by the airline.
4: This is an extremely busy weekend for travel in Canada.
2: Travel agent Mackenzie McMillan says customers can change or cancel if they're flying now through August 4th, though they may only get a credit. If WestJet grounds planes during a strike, it's required to refund passengers or rebook them on a different airline.
4: As we get into the weekend, options are going to be quite limited. So it's going to be a case of packing your patience.
2: WestJet started parking Boeing 737 aircraft across its network today, preparing its operations for a range of possible outcomes. McMillan says international flights are often the first to be canceled in this type of situation.
4: The airline doesn't want to risk having their aircraft and crew stranded overseas.
2: At Toronto's Pearson International Airport, some travelers seem to be taking it all in stride.
5: We booked a flight the next day with a different airline.
6: We decided we'll just kind of roll the dice and see how it plays out.
2: In the event of a widespread work stoppage, WestJet says it will reach out to affected customers by email. Negotiations between the airline and the union continue. In a message posted on social media, the union says it hopes to resolve the labor dispute.
7: Issuing strike notice does not mean a strike is inevitable, and both parties remain at the bargaining table. That remains our goal.
2: At the airport in St. John's, these travelers are sympathetic to the flight attendants, who say they aren't compensated for the hours they work before a flight takes off.
8: I would support them in that. You know, I think that people should be paid for the work they do.
5: It's on the workers to have the right to strike, so we'll see what happens.
2: Though they hope a deal gets done with as little disruption as possible. Nisha Patel, CBC News, Toronto.
1: FIFA President Gianni Infantino has confirmed that his plan to privatize the World Cup has been scrapped. Infantino said in a statement the reason is the division caused by the plan. Infantino had aimed to sell off 20% of the event. He claimed it would raise billions. But that plan caused outrage among other soccer officials and fan groups who said they weren't consulted. Europe's powerful governing body had threatened a boycott of FIFA-organized events, including the men's and women's World Cups. Donald Trump says Hamas has agreed to completely disarm if Israel first withdraws from Gaza. The U.S. president is calling it a historic breakthrough. But as Sasha Petrasik reports, major questions remain over whether the plan can be implemented.
9: Nearly 10 months after a deal negotiated by U.S. President Donald Trump, Gazans are still waiting for that promised peace between Hamas militants and Israel. They're skeptical of a new agreement to implement the original conditions. I'm not optimistic, says Marwa Al-Garabli. They tell us a different lie every few days while we suffer. I want this to be real, says Zahir Al-Daour, because for years Israeli and Palestinian leaders have been lying to us.

0: Most Gazans, it's as if the war never ended. Israeli airstrikes like this one on a mosque and refugee camp this week have continued regularly, with Israel insisting it's after Hamas. Gaza officials say more than 1,000 Palestinians have died since October. Most Gazans still live in tents or rubble, scrambling for food and fuel. Squeezed between militants who have refused to give up weapons, as they promised 9 months ago, and Israeli forces still holding more of Gaza than they promised. Trump says his new plan is a commitment from both sides to keep those promises.
1: So it's a big step for the Middle East, and people are really impressed by it, and they're surprised by it.
0: Under the Trump-appointed Board of Peace, Hamas has agreed to give up weapons, but only if they stay with a new Palestinian administration. As for Israel, it has not publicly committed to withdraw. Prime Minister Benjamin Netanyahu's government had vowed to stay in Gaza, a popular position among many Israelis leading into elections this fall. Nader Hashemi is a Mideast expert at Georgetown University.
2: And the real question here is how far is the American president willing to go to pressure Netanyahu to agree to the terms of the ceasefire that were negotiated last October but really haven't been implemented, especially on the Israeli side.
0: Many don't trust either side to carry through on Trump's pronouncement.
3: I'm highly skeptical about the deal.
0: Canada's former ambassador to Israel, John Allen.
3: Lots of promises by the president, but a lot of controversy about what exactly is going to happen.
0: Or how much longer Gazans will live in a war zone. Sasha Petrosic, CBC News, Toronto.
4: Coming right up, thousands of migrants make their way home to Morocco after entering Spain's tiny enclave in North Africa. Plus, AI deja vu. Experts are raising the alarm after another incident of artificial intelligence models breaking loose and hacking into other networks. And later, we'll have this story.
5: I'm Sheehan Desjardins in Toronto. New equipment lockers are popping up that let people borrow things like soccer balls, footballs, and frisbees for free. The aim? To make sports more accessible.
6: If there wasn't a need, we wouldn't see the astronomical numbers that we're seeing, like literally hundreds of thousands of hours of sport participation because this equipment is now available for free in communities from coast to coast to coast.
5: With plans to keep expanding. I'll have that story later on Your World Tonight.
4: The army is slowly reestablishing order in Ceuta, the Spanish territory in North Africa. As many as 60,000 people forced their way into the enclave from neighboring Morocco yesterday, many of them swimming in the open sea. Chaos broke out on both sides of the border. But today, after squaring off with police, tens of thousands of would-be job seekers gave up and returned to Morocco. Anna Cunningham is more.
7: They arrived by sea in their tens of thousands, some Moroccan migrants in wetsuits, some swimming several kilometres to get around the barriers meant to stop them. Others, less confident, made land in inflatable rings, now littering the small beach of Ceuta. Dozens drowned at sea. All the shops are closed, there's no food, there's nothing, says Izam, who says he crossed in hope of a different life and a job. For those who reached the tiny patch of Spanish land in North Africa, they clambered up rocky cliff faces, some breaking through border fences.
8: Viva España! Viva España!
7: But this was not the welcome many expected. Throughout the day and night, thousands roamed the streets. Spain drafting in the military and police reinforcements. In Morocco, at the border, some vehicles were set alight. Police chased those who tried to cross. For those who made it to central Ceuta, the message from locals was clear. Residents angered by the sudden influx of migrants. There was confusion too from Moroccans. Karim says he heard the border was open, but he was stopped by Spanish police.

0: We don't understand what's really going on. Fatima from Tangiers says she got the same message and thought she would try her luck. Spain's Prime Minister Pedro Sanchez arrived in Ceuta to a chilly reception. Sanchez called what happened an attack, a violation of Spain's territorial integrity, he said. He blamed criminal networks of people smugglers purposefully spreading misinformation about a recent Supreme Court ruling for their own gains. That court ruling said migrants stopped at sea could not be summarily returned to Morocco. Many of those who entered the Spanish territory were men, but families also crossed. There is concern about the number of children.
1: We are worried about children who might have crossed by themselves, non-accompanied.
0: Jennifer Zuperoli from Save the Children Spain tells CBC News from Valencia. Zuperoli says they estimate some 7,000 children arrived.
1: Children cannot be left alone.
0: She says there is now an urgency to identify and protect those who remain. By the end of the day, tens of thousands had left the Spanish enclave and returned to Morocco. The crisis has added fresh fuel to Europe's hot debate on immigration. Italy responded harshly to the Spanish incident, the Italian foreign minister announcing it's temporarily suspending the EU's open border free travel arrangement with Spain. It has reintroduced border checks by air and sea for those arriving from Spain. Italian Prime Minister Giorgia Meloni said the scenes in Ceuta were shocking and uncontrolled migration was a security threat to Europe. Denmark and Finland have threatened the same punitive action. The Spanish military and police continue patrolling the coastline of Ceuta. Anna Cunningham, CBC News, London.
2: Hundreds of thousands of Haitians across the U.S. are bracing for deportation amid reports of imminent ICE crackdowns. Their temporary protected status has expired, a decision made by Donald Trump last year and supported more recently by the U.S. Supreme Court. As Natalia Weichsel reports, that American decision has Canadian implications.
3: It's stressful and really hard, says this woman who's originally from Haiti. CBC is not naming her because of the uncertainty around her immigration status. For the past 2 years, she's been living in the United States. She says she's scared of being deported back to Haiti. So this past weekend, she crossed the border into Canada as an asylum seeker. The Trump administration has scrapped a program that has let Haitians live and work in the U.S. since 2010. Now, more than 300,000 Haitians are losing their right to stay in the country. She says her dream is to continue her studies in Canada, become a nurse, and live a normal life.
4: It's awful. I cannot explain. It's very awful.
3: Thierry Jean-Baptiste is the immigration coordinator at Montreal's Haitian Community Center. He says he's been receiving tons of calls from people in the U.S. who are living in fear of being picked up by ICE agents.
4: They're real stress. They don't go out. They stay in their apartment.
3: Jean-Baptiste says people are scrambling to find a way to leave, but seeking refuge north of the border is not easy. Julia Sand is a lawyer with Amnesty International.
5: The problem is that under the Safe Third Country Agreement, many people would then be pushed back to the United States.
3: She says that most migrants trying to enter Canada from the U.S. are often not allowed entry into the country. The only way people can stay is if they have a family member in Canada or if they're traveling alone and are under the age of 18. Sand says it's assumed that asylum seekers can find protection south of the border.
6: It's an extremely alarming situation in the U.S.
3: Gauri Srinivasan is the co-executive director for the Canadian Council for Refugees. She says Canada should revisit its rules.
6: It is long past time for us to reconsider this human rights agreement between Canada and the U.S. that pretends that the U.S. is a safe third place.
3: Srinivasan says until that happens, thousands of Haitians will inevitably be sent back to a country facing violence and instability. In a statement, Immigration, Refugees and Citizenship Canada says that it takes its international obligations regarding asylum seekers extremely seriously. The IRCC says it's monitoring the border closely for any increase in crossings and is prepared to respond appropriately. Natalia Weichsel, CBC News, Montreal.

Anthropic says several of its state-of-the-art AI models broke into computer systems at three outside organizations. It comes just days after OpenAI disclosed that one of its new models had hacked into an AI online platform. As Tom Perry

0: Security and Emerging Technology at Georgetown University in Washington, D.C. says the fact AI models are breaking free and acting on their own to hack into online networks should be setting off alarm bells. AI technology right now, she says, can be reined in, but things are changing fast.
1: The reason to be concerned is that the AI systems in question are getting more and more capable, more and more autonomous, more and more able to persistently and creatively pursue complex goals.
0: The AI firm Anthropic revealed on Thursday several of its AI models that are still in testing infiltrated the online systems of three unnamed organizations without the company knowing. Anthropic only found out when it launched a review after another firm, OpenAI, recently announced some of its models had broken out of what's known as the sandbox, a closed internal network, and onto the internet, where they hacked into an online AI library called Hugging Face.
2: I truly think that, you know, they realized that it was a very unprecedented event, right?
0: Clément Delaigne is Hugging Face CEO.
2: Everyone has to remember that the cyber attack is a crime. This is illegal, and we have to find a way to make sure these things don't happen more regularly.
0: Brendan Steinhauser, CEO of the Alliance for Secure AI, says AI firms need to step up security and slow down the pace at which AI is evolving.
3: This is all moving very fast. And this is a very dangerous situation. And so
0: Steinhauser says governments need to demand greater transparency from AI firms with mandatory testing and evaluation of new and developing AI models.
3: And we want to see the White House have the ability potentially to tell the companies they have to pause development of certain models or even stop developing certain models if it is warranted. So
0: U.S. President Donald Trump has, by and large, taken a hands-off approach to AI regulation, though these incidents of AI models breaking loose has had him lately talking about greater government control. In an open letter posted this week, more than 1,000 employees of several leading AI labs called on the U.S. government to do more and support an international effort to control the pace of AI development before it's too late. Tom Perry, CBC News, Washington.
4: Heavy storms and record rainfall in Edmonton have caused a lot of damage this summer, from flooded basements and downed trees to ruined outdoor events. And of course, the summer's not over yet. As Stephanie Cram reports, the city is already estimating this summer's storms could cost up to $30 million in repairs.
5: After weeks of heavy storms, Edmonton is cleaning up the mess. City Manager Eddie Robar says conditions this year are unlike anything he's seen before.
6: I used to live in Halifax. It rains all the time there. Not like this. Been in hurricanes that didn't look like that incident on Saturday.
5: That storm bringing an abrupt end to a Post Malone concert. Now the cleanup and repairs could cost the city upwards of $30 million.
6: From an infrastructure or an impact or a money perspective, we're seeing bigger impact from the rain in the summer here than we had in the winter.
5: Some of that cost going towards cleaning up downed trees.
7: I'm sure every Edmontonian has noticed all the tree branches and fallen trees as a result of the extreme weather. Our crews are working around the clock to address that.
5: Craig McEwen with the City of Edmonton, he says the amount of rain has saturated the soil, leaving nowhere for any new precipitation to go.
7: But the truth is, even when everything is working perfectly, the amount of rainfall that we've had is really putting a lot of stress on our system.
5: Usually this time of year, Edmonton is dealing with dry, hot conditions. Not this level of precipitation, says Environment Canada meteorologist Brian Proctor.
8: So far, we've had 533.8 millimeters of precipitation. That's a record amount for a summer.
5: With weekend conditions looking to be just as wet, Edmonton's Heritage Festival is preparing for the worst.
9: Certainly in a site like Horlock Park, it's a large, vast area and can pose some challenges in clearing it out in time.
5: Executive Director Rob Rohatyn says they have a plan. If a storm rolls in, they have buses standing by to rush people out.
9: And we'll work with the pavilions to ensure that the site is cleared in advance of any inclement or incoming weather activity.
5: Brian Proctor says it's still too early to tell if these wet, windy conditions will become the norm for Edmonton summers.
8: We should probably be expecting more severe weather in the summertime moving forward, but I wouldn't necessarily say it's going to be record-setting every year, and we should be expecting this every year.
5: Mayor Andrew Knack says the city is preparing for the ongoing impacts of climate change.
10: We need to continue to invest in the flood mitigation work.

0: work and why we need to continue to make sure that is part of every decision we make.
1: As for August, conditions are expected to be less severe, giving the city a bit of time to dry out. Stephanie Cram, CBC News, Edmonton.
2: Hundreds more people have been ordered to evacuate their properties in the BC interior. The Pear Lake wildfire is still out of control near the village of Clinton. It has burned more than 732 square kilometers. And widespread warming and drying conditions over the weekend are expected to make the situation worse. More than 30 evacuation orders are in place across BC, and more than 100 wildfires are burning. 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I'm Kimberly Gale. 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Imagine walking up to a park locker, tapping your phone, and grabbing a soccer ball or frisbee to borrow for free for a quick game. For many families, the rising cost of equipment is the biggest barrier to getting kids into sports. A growing number of Canadian communities are rolling out sports gear libraries to get more kids playing. The CBC's Sheehan Desjardins reports.
3: It may seem like a really simple idea, but the impact we know will be significant.
4: By making sports more accessible, says Kitchener, Ontario Mayor Barry Verbanovic, unveiling a new sports locker at a local park.
3: Oh, unlock, there we go.
5: There we go.
4: It sort of looks like a vending machine.
6: Select the shelf of which equipment you would like to use.
4: A soccer ball, football, and a frisbee stacked inside that anyone can borrow for free using an app on your phone.
3: For many families, the cost of sporting equipment can be a barrier to participation.
4: There are now 30 of these lockers in this city alone. In the 2 weeks leading up to this week's official launch, early data shows they were opened more than 800 times.
7: That tells us that we are A, meeting an unmet need by providing free equipment to kids, but B, we have our work cut out for us.
4: Canadian Tire Jumpstart Charities partnered with Equip Sport for the initiative. Jumpstart President Marco DeBuono says the very first locker opened in Surrey, BC back in 2025. Now, hundreds are sprinkled across British Columbia, Alberta, and Ontario, with more expansions underway.
7: If there wasn't a need, we wouldn't see the astronomical numbers that we're seeing, like literally hundreds of thousands of hours of sport participation, because this equipment is now available for free in communities from coast to coast to coast.
4: The items in the lockers are geared to the communities they serve. So some have basketballs, there's volleyballs and ping pong paddles too. And Canada's Secretary of State for Sport, Adam Vancouverden, is a big fan.
8: It's having a tremendous impact.
4: The federal government is also investing in sport accessibility, just this week announcing millions towards upgrading the Olympic Skating Oval in Calgary, ski racing and snowboard facilities in Quebec, Yukon, Alberta, and BC, and to help build community soccer pitches across the country.
8: I think sports are right. I think physical activity is essential. So investing in swimming lessons today might be, in 12 or 15 years, that might be an Olympic athlete. You never know.
4: But sport marketing professor Sherry Bradish says even if initiatives like free sport lockers don't lead to medals down the road,
9: it creates opportunities that weren't there that are important for youth at this time.
10: I'm hoping that's gonna go in the
4: bag. At a park in Brampton, Ontario, the lockers appear to be catching on.
11: It's a good idea. I like it. We might probably be using it, yeah.
4: Liat Kidwahid is here kicking a ball around with his son, and 11-year-old Daniel is sold, saying he'll be back for more soccer soon. Sheehan Desjardins, CBC News, Toronto.
2: And finally, Ottawa band The Scepter rocking out last week, twin guitar shredding, a colorful light show, and hair-blowing fans. The six members are everything you'd expect from a heavy metal show. Less so, the venue. They're performing at an Ottawa hospital at the request of a 27-year-old patient.
12: When we were talking about his illness and, what his life is and what he's missing in his life, and I asked him, how do you want to live? And part of the conversation was, I'd really like to see a heavy metal concert.
2: That's the clinical chaplain at Bruyere Health, Roisin Lawson, on her conversation with Tim Berry. She told CBC Ottawa's All in a Day that the longtime patient had received some bad health news and was dwelling on what he'd missed out on. So Lawson made it her mission

0: to get him to a show.
1: We realized that he was too medically fragile to send out, but not too medically fragile to be at a concert and rock out.
0: She got in touch with a local venue to see if a heavy metal band would play at the hospital. The Scepter gave a quick yes. Josh Collins is a guitarist with the group.
2: Well, I was honored first to definitely warm my heart that they thought of me.
0: The venue was smaller than the band was used to, an executive boardroom, a location that wouldn't disturb other patients, but they made it work.
2: There was enough space. We're six guys in there, so sometimes it can be a bit tight, but we had enough space with all the lights and stuff to still move around and, you know, go up to the patients and give them a little taste of our heavy metal might.
0: The guest of honor, Tim Berry, was in his element taking in the concert from a stretcher in the front row. Chaplain Lawson says for patients like Berry, it's important to consider what they experience, not just their medical treatments.
1: It was probably one of the best things I've ever experienced as a chaplain. It just blew me away. And also to see all these guys, these tough heavy metal guys with tears in their eyes and recognizing that we humanized that patient.
0: Thanks for being with us. This has been Your World Tonight for Friday, July 31st. I'm Kimberly Gale. Good night.

0: 2 minutes to 6:30. It is mostly sunny in Regina and 31 degrees. It's mostly sunny in Saskatoon and 28 degrees. 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I'm Dan Plaster with a look at what's making news. Saskatoon Fire Department is searching for another person who went missing in the river. Before noon this morning, they received a call that an individual was missing. She was last spotted on the east side of the riverbank adjacent Spadina Crescent and Ravine Drive. Rescuers have been using divers, drones, and sonar to search a larger area. Earlier reports say a dog was also in the river, but police haven't been able to confirm this. This is one of multiple incidents in Saskatoon's river this summer. The province's rate review panel has recommended the provincial government confirm SGI's 3.75% rate hike. It comes after months of public feedback and reports. The panel ultimately agreed that SGI's costs have increased significantly as the result of higher damage claims, inflation, and more complex vehicle repairs. That hike actually went into effect in June. It worked out to an average annual increase of approximately $38, or about $3 a month. The panel is not recommending a 3.75% planned hike for next year. It wants SGI to come back with a new application. We'll have more news in a half hour.
1: Feel that? That's the thrill of the Northern Super League. And it's back on CBC Gem, with six fierce clubs battling all season long for glory. From coast to coast, Canada's first professional women's soccer league is bringing the heat. For the fans who live for the roar of the crowd, the last-minute winner, and the moments that make sports unforgettable, this is your season. Watch the Northern Super League all season on CBC Gem.
2: Hello, I'm Lauren McGinnis, in for Neil Cuxhall.
3: Good evening, I'm Chris Howden. This is As It Happens. Tonight,
2: One Track Mind. With all eyes on cross-border trade, U.S. officials reject the automated inspections used on some Canadian rail lines, and Canada's human inspectors are applauding that rejection.
3: The dispute a full game. Despite near universal condemnation from the rest of the soccer world, the head of FIFA has yet to back down from a controversial plan to sell off a stake in the World Cup.
2: Hot take. Scientists in China conclude that extremely spicy food might act as a temporary pain reliever, but at least one guest from our archives would likely disagree.
3: Muscle bound. Alberta borrows the zero tolerance approach it has used for rats and hogs and sends some furry new recruits in to keep invasive bivalves out of the province.
2: Getting their point lacrosse, a northern BC lacrosse team was all set to compete in the provincial championships this week, only to have the rug pulled out from under them at the last minute.
3: And all over the map.

At an international conference, the U.S. State Department displays a map of Africa that has the countries in the wrong place, putting the nation in indignation. As it happens, the Friday edition, radio that serves up a continental dog's breakfast.

0: Automated safety inspection systems used on some Canadian rail lines don't live up to American standards. That's the verdict of the U.S. Federal Railroad Administration, which rejected a request to allow automated inspections on routes used by the Canadian Pacific Kansas City Railroad to carry potash into the U.S. In a June letter, first reported today by the Investigative Journalism Foundation, the American Rail Authority says it found dozens of safety issues on CPKC trains that went undetected in automated inspections. Transport Canada has allowed those inspections on some routes since 2021. And since 2021, human beings like Joel Kennedy have been voicing concerns. Mr. Kennedy is the National Rail Director for Unifor, the union that represents train inspectors in Canada. We reached him in Winnipeg earlier today.
1: Joel, were you surprised to learn that American authorities had rejected the automated inspections that Transport Canada approved 5 years ago?
2: You know what, I was a little bit surprised, but to tell you the truth, not really. I was surprised to see the extent of in which it was rejected. But, you know, really, the FRA came out and said a lot of the things that we had identified for the last number of years with the technology.
1: What stood out to you about what the U.S. Federal Railroad Administration, the FRA, said in its letter about this?
2: I think the most shocking piece for me was the extent, obviously, of the misses and the defects that were taking place. We'd never heard of that before. And I guess the most stark comment that was really said was the technology is immature and take it back to Canada and keep testing it, you know, which was really quite telling for me.
1: We've reached out to Transport Canada and haven't heard back yet, but that side of it, I mean, some version of this is what you've been saying or advocating for. What do you make of Transport Canada's positioning at this point?
2: I'm disappointed because, you know, we didn't hear about any of this through, you know, the regulator, which we should be. You know, it's been kind of quiet. We actually received this from another labor union in the States who had made us aware of the FRA's findings. So I'm disappointed. I'm disappointed that it doesn't seem we've been listened to for the last number of years while we've been pushing for augmentation. We agree with the technology, to be clear, but we just don't agree with the technology, you know, working in an unregulated environment to replace humans. We believe in augmentation when it comes to safety.
1: Canadian Pacific Kansas City, CPKC, the railroad involved here, sent us a statement that says their automated system has, quote, virtually eliminated mechanical caused train accidents in potash fleets traveling along the Vancouver route, end quote, as well that, and I'm quoting here again, independent research shows that it finds more problems than manual inspections, unquote. What do you make of that?
2: I think that some of that those comments are subjective in the terms that we've never been provided with a lot of that data or been into that house. It's the employer that is that really warehouses a lot of that data. So we don't validate that, and it's hard for us to come in and validate it. You know, when it comes to it is a broad statement to say that this technology has, you know, prevented derailments is a very broad comments. I mean, I think that, you know, the technology is great. It helps. It certainly does see things that our humans inspectors maybe miss at sometimes, given time constraints or other issues that they may be having. But it's certainly not a suitable replacement for a human inspection.
1: This is specifically tied to trains transporting potash at a time when Canadian potash is a significant potential bargaining chip in trade negotiations with the U.S. From where you sit, is that just a coincidence?
2: I think it is a coincidence. I'll tell you that, you know, and I have a hard time commenting on it when we speak about this. My perspective mainly comes from the point of safety, and you know, so I will leave that for others to comment that maybe have researched that or put a little bit more thought into that aspect of things.
1: But your sense is that this is in fact a debate between two safety regulators seeing something differently.
2: From my view, I do, yes.
1: The East Palestine derailment in Ohio was a high-profile black eye for train safety in the U.S. That was in 2023. Do you get the sense that's

0: been a factor in this decision on the part of American officials?
1: I certainly do. And I'll tell you, from my position as the International Transportation Federation's North American co-chair for the rail section, you know, I work very closely with the United States unions. And I think what has taken place is with East Palestine, and if there is a blessing that comes out of East Palestine, which is hard to really think about, is that it exposed some of the issues, you know, pertaining to the rail sector in the United States and, you know, in the greater part of North America, I believe, you know. And a lot of the railways are tied to Wall Street now, which is, it's difficult, which I think is makes things even more essential that we create more layers of safety and oversight in regards to our rail sector.
0: It's hard to talk about rail safety, especially on this side of the border, without thinking about, you know, I mean, there's a history of rail disasters in the country, most notably the Lac Mégantic derailment that killed 47 people in 2013. How does the long shadow of that tragedy affect how you see this gap in how U.S. and Canadian regulators are dealing with this automated safety issue?
1: You know, and I thank you for that question. I think that that's a significant question. And I think that, you know, taking shortcuts on safety certainly wouldn't honor the tragedy and the deaths and the pain felt in Lac Mégantic with what took place. It was a very significant accident and others, to tell you the truth. And it just demonstrates the need for a gold standard of rail safety in Canada, not to be able to cut corners, and is exactly why Unifor has pushed for augmentation in this regard. It's just not the type of environment that we can cut corners on safety. It needs maximum safety at all times. And, you know, thankfully for the technology has come in, it should be used for an added layer of safety to augment what is happening, to ensure that things aren't being missed, to create the best level of safety in Canada, which was what the Railway Safety Act in Canada requires and what Canadians deserve.
0: As I mentioned, we reached out to Transport Canada for comment, but have yet to receive a statement. How would you like to see them respond to this?
1: I hope Transport Canada realizes the shortcomings that have been discovered, and I hope that they also understand that augmentation is the key to railway safety in Canada and North America, which I believe our American counterparts are pushing towards in the States. And I would like to see a uniform approach in that regard.
0: Joel, thank you very much for taking the time to speak with us. I appreciate it.
1: Thank you very much.
2: Joel Kennedy is the National Rail Director for the Unifor Union. We reached him in Winnipeg. After we spoke with Mr. Kennedy, we received a statement from Transport Canada, which says they're carefully reviewing the U.S. decision and will consider it alongside Canadian data and take action if new evidence indicates additional safety measures are needed.

0: The proposal has rocked the soccer world, and now several of the sport's professional organizations are trying to make sure it gets the boot. This week, FIFA President Gianni Infantino unveiled a new financial plan for the sports body, one that would see it sell a portion of its commercial interests to private investors. First, there was shock, and now outrage. Yesterday, CONCACAF, the Confederation of North, Central America, and Caribbean Association Football, publicly rejected the proposal, and UEFA, the Union of European Football Associations, voted to boycott FIFA competitions as long as the proposal was on the table. Kieran Maguire is a professor at the University of Liverpool and one of the hosts of the Price of Football podcast. We reached him in Liverpool.
1: Kieran, this plan was made public earlier this week. As a way to set this up, what has FIFA President Infantino pitched?
2: He has proposed that a new company is set up, and that company would be responsible for selling FIFA's commercial rights, its broadcasting rights, for all tournaments organized by FIFA. So that would be the Men's World Cup, the Women's World Cup, the Club World Cup, and so on. And he would also allow private investors to own up to 21% of that company, and then presumably they would take 21% of the profits from future activities.

0: specific private investors are proposed?
1: Well, that's right. There's a venture fund which has been set up by one of the Kouchner family, who are sort of indirectly related to President Trump of the United States. And some of the critics have said there appears to be quite a close relationship between Gianni Infantino and Donald Trump. We saw that with the World Peace Award that was given by FIFA. We saw that with the request to reverse a red card for Balogun after he was sent off in one of the matches during the tournament. So that does appear to be sort of another part of the broader familial relationship between Trump and Infantino.
0: Infantino has made the case that this is all about the development of football around all the nations that are FIFA members. Who stands to benefit from this change if it were to go through?
1: Well, if it does go through, if you take a look at some of the smallest nations that are part of the 211 members within FIFA, you've got countries such as the Cook Islands, Turks and Caicos, Mauritius, Bahamas, Liechtenstein. They probably make no more than $1 million a year from their football activities, because they don't have big TV deals. They don't get big crowds when they're hosting matches. They were going to get somewhere in the region of $40 to $50 million from this proposal. And you can see that money potentially could be invested in youth football to expand women's football. So that is the way that it was being sold by Infantino.
0: Enter UEFA and now a couple of other football, you know, huge football federations reacting very strongly to this. I mean, explain the objection and what you make of the reaction.
1: Well, the objection is that there is a lack of trust in Gianni Infantino. There has been no love lost between Infantino and Alexander Seferin, who is the head of UEFA, to the extent that Seferin actually boycotted the World Cup final. He didn't attend it. There's also people who point out that FIFA only make profits 1 year out of every four, which is through the FIFA Men's World Cup. So if the interests of investors are going to take priority over footballing interests, then why not have a World Cup every 2 years? And this would have a significant financial boost for FIFA's coffers.
0: Does this spell the death of this proposal, or now what?
1: I think it would be very difficult for the proposal to generate enough votes. The threat of a UEFA boycott for all of FIFA's competitions would have a significant negative impact with broadcasters, with commercial partners, and also, I suspect, with the investors themselves, because they're fully aware that it is European countries who have been dominant historically in football. But also, if you take a look at the clubs within Europe, they themselves have many African players, Asian players, American players, South American players, and so on. And it could be that the employers say, well, if UEFA's boycotting the tournament, we're not going to allow our employees to participate in this tournament, because we don't get a financial return ourselves, which reflects our investment in the players. There's the risk of fatigue, there's the risk of injury, and why should we let our employees go to work for another corporation whose aim is to make money?
0: Is this it for Gianni Infantino in that role?
1: Infantino is a bit like Freddy Krueger in the sense that we think he's going to disappear before, but that's not necessarily materialized. He will be networking. He will be trying to put pressure on perhaps the African Federation to prevent it flipping to fall in line with Europe and CONCACAF. He's 2-0 down in the 88th minute, but he's not yet defeated.
0: We've seen comebacks in the last month or so. The next FIFA event that hangs in the balance, the Women's U20 World Cup, begins in September. The Women's World Cup is set to take place in Brazil next year. What do you think is the path here now to either resolve this or to have those events go off with

0: with meaningful participation?
1: Well, I think certainly the Women's World Cup probably has a 95% chance of taking place next year, because, you know, we often say that a week is a long time in politics. A week is certainly a long time in the world of football. Infantino has sort of come out semi-tough on this. He's now saying it was never a decision which had to be made. It was merely a consultation. It was merely an idea. And he is painting himself as a very misunderstood genius.
0: Kieran, very good of you to take the time. Thanks very much for speaking with us.
1: Thank you.
2: Kieran McGuire is a professor at the University of Liverpool and one of the hosts of the Price of Football podcast. We reached him in Liverpool.

0: For a lot of people, summer is a time to relax. For employees of Alberta's Department of Environment and Parks, it's time to be less relaxed than ever. They need to be on high alert for boats that could be bringing invasive mussels into the province's as yet uncontaminated waterways. That's where the Aquatic Invasive Species Operations and Conservation K-9 program, or ASOC-9 maybe, comes in. All year long, officers with that program conduct inspections with a few dogs that sniff out invasive species, including Hilo, a veteran dog who's been on the job for a long time and who's just been joined by two new additions to the team, Jane and Winnie. Cindy Sawchuk leads the program. We reached her in Linden, Alberta.
1: Cindy, how are these new recruits, Jane and Winnie, doing so far?
2: Jane and Winnie are doing amazing. They're brand new black labs deployed in the province, and they've already inspected almost 150 watercraft since we've been back home.
1: Any mussel busts?
2: Well, not by the canines, but we do have hardworking humans also out there at our inspection stations. And we have intercepted 6 mussel-fouled watercraft already this season.
1: Well, on the canine file, I wonder how they're getting along with your veteran canine inspector, Hilo.
2: Well, Hilo gets along very well with the two new recruits. He's got a thing or two to teach them, absolutely. But they make a great team out there in the field.
1: Obviously, this is a specialization for canine inspectors. Can you explain what the training to bring them up to being able to do what they're doing now is?
2: Absolutely. So we partner with an organization in Montana called Working Dogs for Conservation, and they're a nonprofit. And they help us recruit the canines for the program. So these type of dogs are very unique. They have a really high toy drive and lots of energy. They really kind of are often found in shelters. And so the training involves imprinting the odors on them, such as the invasive mussels, and then getting them deployed at our stations in Alberta.
1: What do the deployments look like? What does this human-dog cooperation look like at an inspection point?
2: When we're inspecting watercraft, we're really getting a really clear picture of each watercraft that comes through when we have canines as part of the team, because we're using different senses. So the dogs are using their noses to inspect all of these difficult areas of the boat that are hard to see. And mussels typically like to hide in these damp, cool, dark places. And then with the humans, we're using our eyes and we're also feeling around the boat to see if mussels could be attached.
1: What happens when you detect an invasive species?
2: What will happen is a decontamination of that watercraft. So we follow the same standards and procedures followed all throughout the Pacific Northwest for this, and it's high pressure and hot water. So at every station in Alberta, we have these mobile decontamination units, and we're just removing the mussels and killing them with hot water. That's how we effectively kill and remove them.
1: I know they're working dogs, which you might think means a high degree of professionalism, but I see these relationships on videos you've shared. There's a ton of affection and even, you know, dog talk. Good boy, you're so smart and all that. So there does seem to be quite a bond, and it's kind of conventional in terms of how you motivate a dog.
2: Yeah, these dogs live with us full time. So they're fully integrated into our

0: families into our, you know, our days off, our recreation. And we were creating that bond and that trusting relationship. And yeah, it's a pretty unique partnership out there in the field. It's a little bit different than maybe some of the police type dogs that you see.
1: What are the stakes here? Like, Alberta's waterways don't have invasive mussels now, which is good news. What level of threat are you facing right now?
0: The risk is high. We are free of invasive mussels in Alberta, and we intend to keep it that way. These mussels are making their way towards Alberta. They attach to watercraft. These mussels have tiny little threads that they use to attach, and they can live quite a while out of water and, you know, in decent conditions. So when you think about how far a watercraft or, you know, a highway vehicle can travel in 30 days, you can travel a long distance. So the threat is very real, but we're doing a really great job at preventing this risk.
1: What's the harm they cause? Why would it be so detrimental to Alberta's waterways if these mussels made their way into the province?
0: Well, first of all, these mussels don't have any natural predators, and so there's nothing really keeping them in check. They multiply very rapidly, so they're reproducing in lakes with these little threads that they have. They are attaching, so they could attach to any hard surface or at the bottom of the lake. And when you think about our province of Alberta, we have thousands of kilometers of pipes and canals that are moving water for our irrigation districts. So if they start to clog these up or clog up our water treatment facilities and our dams, it's almost impossible to eradicate. It's very, very difficult. And so then we would be looking at really high costs in terms of maintenance of these structures. There's also examples of lakefront properties that would probably lose their value when the invasive mussels kind of die off and they're washing up on shores. They're really wrecking beaches.
1: There's a chance your boss is listening, so I want to be careful here, but does this feel like work at all to be outdoors beside a body of water, a river or lake, and have these canine colleagues working alongside you?
0: I have the best job in the world. I really mean it. I mean, I get to go to work every day with a motivated detection dog who's actually doing something that he wants to be doing. Work is just a game. So he and I are on the same page about that.
1: This is Hilo the veteran showing the new recruits Hilo. The way.
0: Absolutely.
1: Great to talk to you, Cindy. Thank you very much for joining us.
0: Thank you, Lorne. My pleasure.
2: Cindy Sawchuk leads Alberta's Aquatic Invasive Species Operations and Conservation K-9 program. We reached her in Linden, Alberta.

Africa by Toto, a 1982 song that has become immortal, like a vampire or the squid-headed monstrosity Cthulhu. On one hand, it's hard not to sing along. On the other, what are you even talking about, Toto? You stopped an old man on the way, hoping to find some old forgotten words or ancient melodies? Leave the old man alone, Toto. Come on. Or, you know that you must do what's right, sure as Kilimanjaro rises like Olympus above the Serengeti? Okay, but Kilimanjaro isn't even visible from the Serengeti. Look, ultimately, Africa demonstrates ignorance of Africa, but it's just a pop song. It's not like Toto went to an international conference and presented a map of Africa in which six countries were in the wrong shapes and in the wrong places. You know, like the U.S. State Department just did. Yeah. On the weekend at the 26th International AIDS Conference in Brazil, the State Department gave a presentation on its funding for HIV/AIDS programs in six countries: Cameroon, Cote d'Ivoire, Malawi, Mozambique, Nigeria, and Uganda. A helpful slide listed the countries and the amount of grant money available. An unhelpful map placed those countries where they are not located and drew them in shapes that they aren't. The State Department has since explained that this was an unfortunate error due to some last-minute changes. Seems possible that the error involved AI, but you'd hope someone from, again, the U.S. State Department would notice that showing it to experts from around the world, including all six of those countries. That might seem trivial, but it really isn't. This stuff is important. And it seems like these American officials approached this presentation all wrong. They really put the cartography before

0: Sam Roberts Band with Without a Map.
1: We're going to take a short break now. When we return, Team Dispirit, a lacrosse player in northern BC, says all his team wants to do is compete, but provincial regulations won't allow it.
0: And dead heat. In an experiment people inexplicably volunteered for, researchers determined that exposure to super spicy chili peppers helped reduce participants' perception of other kinds of pain. Now we just need something to reduce our perception of super spicy chili peppers. Stay tuned. I'm Chris Howden.
1: And I'm Lauren McGinnis.

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1: This is Saskatchewan Now. This is our home. This is the 306. Afternoons on CBC are getting a new sound to drive home to, a new format to stream. We get real. We get curious. We dig into the heart of what's really going on and groove to the music of the 306. I'm Peter Mills, host of the 306, afternoons from 4 to 6 on CBC Radio 1 or the CBC Listen app.
2: 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Coming up in half an hour, it's Commotion.
3: Look, it's not a secret at this point that Marvel movies have been in a slump for a few years, but they are trying to change that. And the big Marvel reset starts this week with a brand new Spider-Man movie, Spider-Man Brand New Day. Will it work? Will fans get excited about Marvel movies again? The group chat has thoughts.
4: This is CBC News. At 7 o'clock, it is sunny and 31 degrees in Regina. It's also sunny in Saskatoon and 28 degrees. Good evening, I'm Dan Plaster. The Saskatoon Fire Department is searching for a woman who went missing in the river. At 11:50 this morning, Saskatoon Fire Department received a call that an individual and a dog were in the water. They believe she was last spotted on the east side of the riverbank adjacent to Spadina Crescent and Ravine Drive. They did a dive operation and are now using sonar to search a larger area. Saskatoon's Fire Chief Doug Wiegren says this is a reminder of the importance of exercising caution.
5: There's always hazards and dangers with the river, and you should always proceed with caution. Right now the river flows are a lot less than what they were 2 weeks prior, but river flows are always dangerous. It's a fast-moving water.
4: This is one of multiple incidents in the river this summer. A man went missing after his personal watercraft went over the weir. Earlier this month, the police say they've likely found his body. SGI's rate hike is set to go

0: ahead. The province's rate review panel has recommended that the province confirm the 3.75% increase. It has started on an interim basis beginning in June. It works out to an average annual increase of $38 or $3 a month. The decision by the panel comes after months of feedback and submissions. The panel ultimately agreed that SGI's costs have increased significantly as the result of higher damage claims, inflation, and higher expenses. Premier Scott Moe's trip to Washington, D.C. continues to receive criticism. Moe's office initially said the trip was to attend the funeral of U.S. Senator Lindsey Graham. Graham was a close ally of U.S. President Donald Trump. With the imminent threat of more tariffs, the NDP say that was unacceptable. While Moe's office points to Graham's trips to Saskatchewan in 2009 and 2015 as proof of a close relationship, the NDP says Moe shouldn't have taken the trip at all. Charles Smith is a professor of political studies at the University of Saskatchewan. He says there are good points on both sides.
1: On the one hand, you can see there's a bit of a relationship. On the other hand, it seems the timing is open for criticism, and I think we're seeing that now.
0: Moe's office has since confirmed that the premier spoke with a trio of U.S. cabinet-level officials about trade, and that he also met with the Canadian ambassador to the U.S. and the federal government's lead trade official. At 7:02, it is 31 degrees in Regina, with the humidity feels like 34. 28 degrees in Saskatoon, and with the humidity feels like 33. This is CBC News. Applicants for permanent residency in Saskatoon rallied for more transparency around wait times for their security checks. Many of the attendees say their applicants have been stalled at that stage for years, and it's not clear why. Na Zhao helped organize the rally. She says applicants aren't asking for the process to be rushed, just better communication.
2: It certainly seems like he's lost a lot of faith and a lot of backers, and I think a lot of people.
3: We just want a final decision. We want transparency. We want timeline. You just tell us how long we should wait in future.
0: Zhao says the long wait is making her feel desperate. In a statement, Immigration, Refugees, and Citizenship Canada says wait times depend on the complexity of a person's case and the volume of applications. It says it is working to speed up the process while maintaining security standards. FIFA has benched plans to sell off part of the World Cup to private investors. President Gianni Infantino says the uproar created too many divisions among soccer organizations. Brendan Dunlop is founder of Canadian Soccer News. He says Infantino may have undermined his leadership.
2: It certainly seems like he's lost a lot of faith and a lot of backers, and I think a lot of people who may have questioned his leadership or questioned his agenda surrounding this World Cup, but maybe still were in line with him, have fallen off from this. And I think it's going to be very, very difficult for Gianni Infantino to keep his position and to win back any of the people that he may have lost through this.
0: Soccer bodies in Asia, Europe, and North America oppose the proposal. Take a look at your forecast now. Tonight in south and central Saskatchewan, clear in the south and lows of 16 degrees. And central Saskatchewan will see cloud roll in with a chance of showers and a low of 14. Tonight in northern Saskatchewan, the cloud will roll in and a chance of showers in the Churchill region, low of 16. Far north will be partly cloudy with a small chance of showers and a low of 12 degrees. And that is your news this hour from CBC Saskatchewan.
4: Hello again and welcome back. I'm Lauren McGuinness.
5: And I'm Chris Howden. This is As It Happens, the Friday edition, part two. Coming up,
4: lacrossing the wrong guy. We reach an athlete in BC who says his team's last minute disqualification from a provincial tournament is a clear foul.
5: Special delivery. An Australian diver is gobsmacked to witness the exceedingly rare sight of a humpback whale being born.
4: And some new science on the very temporary benefits of eating hot chilies sends us into the spiciest corners of the As It Happens archives, where we find the troubling tale of a pureed ghost pepper condiment that caused some serious bodily harm. Stay tuned.
5: Today, the Provincial Junior Box Lacrosse Championship started in British Columbia. But players with the Junior B team, the Prince George Posse, will not reach their goal of reaching those goals. For months, the team tried.

0: to join an official league and failed. After a while, they had enough exhibition games under their belts that they were allowed to play in the tournament. But just days ago, the Provincial Lacrosse Association reversed that decision. Josh Mantler is the captain of the team, and we reached him near McLeod Lake in BC.
1: Josh, you were supposed to be getting set to compete in the provincial championships right now. Where are you instead?
2: Instead, I'm in McLeod Lake, just north of Prince George, just about an hour there. Yeah, we're just working out here. We should have been traveling up to Kamloops today.
1: How did you find out that Kamloops wasn't going to happen, that you weren't going to compete?
2: We found out via email a week before we were supposed to go down. We had everything booked. We had our buses booked, hotels booked. They basically, let us know a week before.
1: How long did you spend thinking you would be able to play, like if you only found out a week ago?
2: Pretty much the whole season. Yeah, it was a huge letdown. They kind of just let us on from the start there. We tried really hard to get into the Okanagan League, and we got denied. We asked the league if there was another way we could represent the North for provincials, and they said that they could make that happen, and you know, gave us a lot of promises, and sadly that never ended up happening.
1: What conversations are you having with your teammates since you found out that you wouldn't be able to go to provincials?
2: Yeah, it's been really tough. Our head coach Jeff there kind of had a meeting with us last weekend on Sunday there, and just kind of debriefed the news there. But you know, it was a big shock to everyone, right? Everyone took time off work, and everyone planned. We were supposed to be leaving like today, right? And yeah, everyone is a little bit in shambles, right? It's just pretty disappointing.
1: Your team, the Prince George Posse, formed last summer. Take us back. Once the team came together, you and your coach tried to join one of the two lacrosse leagues in the province. Take us through your efforts there. What did you do?
2: Coach and general manager, this spring / winter, they were doing all the behind the scenes. They were trying to get us into a league. Because that is one of the rules, is that you have to be in a three-team league to compete in the provincials, right? But they denied us into that league. And that's where we went to, the BC board there and asked if there was another way that we could, you know, possibly represent, because we did attempt to, you know, join a league, right? Okanagan League said it was a no-go for us this year, just due to costs and other things like that sort of thing. Yeah, and then the board in the Lower Mainland there, they said they would try to help us out to try to get us into provincials there. And, you know, we did our exhibition series like they asked us to. And that was kind of determining which, you know, B1 or B2 for like the skill level. And, you know, we did really well on our exhibition series and basically did everything they asked us to. And then they said out of nowhere that we weren't going to be allowed in. And then we actually had to appeal that decision, that they told us that in May. Yeah, and then we appealed that decision. It got reversed and everyone was, you know, very happy. It was kind of a done deal that we were in for provs. And then they appealed our appeal, which doesn't make much sense at all. And then they gave us that information 1 week before going.
1: Why do you think you've not been allowed to compete in provincials after you'd been told? I mean, I know there's the regulations, but why do you think they don't want you there?
2: Yeah, honestly, I think it's kind of just they're scared, and that's just my honest truth there. I think it's a little bit criminal what they did to us. You know, they asked us to go on, go play them in exhibition, right, and, you know, kind of showcase, and we did really well against some really good B1 teams, right, that are one of the teams is actually in the finals for provincials right now. And, you know, we had a pretty good game against them. We lost, but we didn't have, like, half our team, and that was our first game of the season. Like, yeah, I honestly just think they're a little bit scared to let us in the league. I just don't think they want to include the North.
1: Well, you use the word scared. It's funny. I had wanted to ask you, with respect, do you think you could compete at that level?
2: Yeah, I'm very confident we could. You know, that's the sad part about this. I don't want to just say we were going to win, but I think it would have been some really good games. Like the other team that was in provincials, we beat 13-6.
1: The BC Lacrosse Association released a statement about this decision, says they understand the frustration of players and supporters. And the statement reads that, quote, there was no path forward for 2026, unquote. It also says that was not made clear to your team's representatives. What do you make of that explanation?

0: I think that's an awful response because they basically let us on the whole year, right? That is not acceptable at all, that response, in my opinion. You know, they said from the get-go, you know, we put a lot of money into this team and we traveled down and basically did what they told us to do. And for them to say that there's not a pathway is completely wrong because they told us like a week before that we were 100% going. They even scheduled us into the provincials, like the actual schedule, right? So for them to say that, I don't really think that's right at all.
1: What about community support? I wonder what kind of, you know, lacrosse town Prince George is and what the young players there might see in this.
0: It's awful. They all were super excited to one day try out for the team, and it gave them something to look forward to. They don't have to travel to go play on a junior team anymore. They can just stay at home and play some really good lacrosse, right? But this is not the greatest look for them either, right?
1: What's next for you? You going to put a push on next year?
0: I'm actually aging out this year, but I'm hopefully going to hop on the coaching staff there. And hopefully these guys will be accepted into a league next year and I can still be a part of the team and help out.
1: So this was your last crack at it?
0: Yeah, you bet, yeah.
1: That must affect how you feel about it.
0: Yeah, for sure. It was a big letdown for sure. Yeah, just very disappointing.
1: Well, I'm sorry that it's not going to work out and that you're at McLeod Lake rather than on your way to provincials in Kamloops, that's for sure. I do wish you well, though, next year behind the bench. Thanks very much for talking to us, Josh.
0: Yeah, no worries. Yeah, thanks for reaching out, eh?
2: Josh Mantler is the captain of the Prince George Posse Junior B box lacrosse team. We reached him near McLeod Lake, British Columbia.

0: Conservative leader Pierre Poilievre is calling for a new, more robust national alert system when children with special needs go missing. He's making that call after Calgary police confirmed the death of 11-year-old Parker, a Calgary boy with autism who was nonverbal. His body was found 2 weeks after he disappeared. Speaking to the CBC's The Home Stretch, Mr. Poilievre says Parker's story hits close to home.
1: Shock, anxiety, relatability. I found out from my wife. She texted me the story, and I knew exactly what was in her mind when she texted it to me. We have a wonderful little girl. She's 7 years old. She's largely nonverbal. She has a few little words she speaks, but she's a real adventurer, and she loves to jump, climb, run, and she could wander off. And we watch her very carefully for that reason. And so we thought, you know, what would happen? What would it be like if that happened to us? And it just breaks our heart. And we, both Anna and I, are absolutely heartbroken for Parker's family. We send our love to them. And I got working with my friend Mike Lake, who's a member of parliament from Edmonton, whose son is also autistic, on a letter proposing some things that we can do to prevent these things from happening again. According to the Autism Network, about 50% of autistic children do like to wander. And my wife and I have thought a lot about this. Like, when Valentina gets to be 11 or 12, we can't just lock the door. Like, how do we know that she doesn't leave when we've turned away to wash the dishes or, you know, to read a book? And what will we do to prevent her from wandering off into danger? And there's a lot of things we're going to do around our house, but I think there's a lot of things that we can do as a country to help in situations where autistic kids do wander off. For example, the alert system does need to be changed to allow for an alert to go out there. Some call it an indigo alert, where it might not be an abduction. There might be no evidence of any foul play, but where a vulnerable child or an autistic one might have wandered off, an alert could immediately go out. And with a little bit of, you know, people in the news media will also be able to play a role in saying this is what to look out for now that this alert has happened. The child is potentially nonverbal and has this following appearance. If you see this child, could you please try to report to the first responders? And if you can safely bring the child out of harm's way, then

0: you can do that. And I think that would go a long way to preventing dangers from ending tragically as they did in this case.
1: Conservative leader Pierre Poilievre talking to guest host Ted Henley on the Homestretch.

0: beautiful looking. Australian biologists say that something is a newborn humpback. That would make it only the fourth humpback to be filmed at birth and the first ever to be filmed by way of a drone. Alexander Forrest was the operator of that drone. He's a volunteer with the Organization for the Rescue and Research of Cetaceans in Australia. Here he is telling his story to James Menendez of the BBC.
1: I could see from my aircraft and from the coast every humpback whale just going up and down the coast at extremely fast speeds, really, really migrating. But there was this one whale, solemn, right behind our beautiful crystal clear waters, right just there next to the surf break, going unusually slow. And this is a behavior I've never seen in my thousands of hours filming whales, thousands of whales seen. I've never seen this. I just knew I had to hit record. My first instinct was that perhaps this whale was sleeping. We see sleeping behavior, but it's nothing like this very slow, consistent, labored behavior. And it was suddenly when she diverted her path and went 200 meters or so further out to sea, that was about 600 or 700 meters from the shoreline, that I saw this incredible red plumage and I realized this is something unforgettable and rare.
2: And did you know at that point that she'd just given birth? I mean, you see red in the water, you think blood, you think possibly an attack by a shark, maybe?
1: Yeah, you see red in the water and perhaps you think the worst. I initially thought maybe an interaction with a predator, but it only took a second or two before that beautiful white oval shape shot up to the surface, and to my relief, it wasn't a calf. An incredible vision that I'll never forget.
2: I can imagine. And what does a baby humpback whale look like? Just describe it for us.
1: A baby humpback whale is beautiful, uncoordinated, playful. They're about 25% smaller than their mothers. They are pale gray. Their colors are still setting in. They have to earn their stripes. To catch those first seconds on camera is just an experience I'll hold with me forever.
2: And tell us what it is that you were able to see with the drone that perhaps you wouldn't be able to see if you were underwater. I mean, that's assuming you're in the right place. I mean, I guess it's the framing of that image, the crystal clear water, as you described it, the blue and the red, isn't it? That's so striking.
1: Yes, it's so incredible to have captured this perspective from the air. It's rarely documented perspective. We believe it's the only drone video of a live humpback whale birth in the world. It was seriously incredible, and I was shaking after I got the footage, just putting the pieces together. I had no idea what I had just filmed initially. I was crying on the inside, surprise on the outside, absolutely adrenaline through the roof.
0: That's the Australian wildlife cinematographer Alexander Forrest speaking to James Menendez of the BBC. It feels like medical science is always coming out with hot new tips to improve your life. Cut out caffeine, they urge. Limit your screen time, they insist. Consume more caffeine, they scream into the ether. But none of these tips are quite as hot as a study recently published in Physiology and Behavior. Researchers in China had students place a cube of chili-laced gelatin in their mouths. Then they spat it out and rinsed with water. After that, yeah, you guessed it, they were subjected to 40 quick laser pulses to the backs of their hands. A few days later, they repeated that fun exercise, but this time without the chili. And the researchers learned that the students found the laser pulses less painful when they'd been subjected to the extreme spiciness. From that, they concluded that a mouthful of burning chilies may act as a kind of temporary pain reliever. I conclude that's just mouth pain superseding hand pain. And an anonymous man whose story ended up in the Journal of Emergency Medicine 10 years ago might disagree with their conclusions too. He ate a hamburger with ghost pepper puree and ended up with a hole in his esophagus. So naturally, at the time, we called up Troy Primo, who grows extremely hot peppers in Louisiana.
3: Troy, have you ever heard of a hot pepper causing someone's esophagus to rupture?
4: I've heard of a lot of things with peppers, but never this. This is just amazing. I feel sorry for the guy. Really sad that it happened to him, but no. I mean, chili heads do a lot of crazy things. It's a chili pepper cult. But I've never heard of this happening.
3: So he had to, in his effort to try and take the burn down, he drank quantities.

0: of water. He tried cold milk, which apparently sometimes helped. Nothing did it. He just got into a vomiting from the pain of it. Is there anything you can do when that's happening to you?
1: Well, you know, I'm guessing he wasn't ready for what was going to happen. He just might have been a novice, maybe not. But the 6 glasses of water definitely didn't help things. I'm guessing the hamburger either. So I think he built a lot of pressures, you know, and that caused a lot of his problems. But, you know, peppers in general, the chemical compound in it doesn't burn a hole in your stomach, doesn't burn a hole in your esophagus. I'm pretty sure he could have just as well had a night out drinking hard alcohol or had the flu or maybe got a hold of a bad oyster and had similar results. All you can really do initially is sugar. You know, swish that around your mouth. But once the pepper grabs hold of you, it's like a roller coaster. You're on the ride and you just have to go with it.
0: Can you describe what it's like when you've taken in a really hot pepper? Well, you said it's a roller coaster ride. What's the whole experience like? Can you sum it up?
1: Well, you know, I ask people, what's hot to you? And there's different levels of it. So most people, hot might be nacho rings, you know, jalapeno nacho rings. Some people, it might be Tabasco sauce. But this is a whole nother level of hot. These ultra hots, you know, 1.5 million Scovilles. The ghost is like 1 million. And it is just a vasodilation rush. You know, your body's in fight or flight panic mode, and you want to get away from it. Your body thinks it's poisoned. There's a lot to do with some people throwing up. You know, it's trying to get out the poison. When your nose is runny and you're sneezing and coughing, it's body's trying to react and get rid of that. And it's just kind of like a bear is chasing you or attacking you. Deer in headlights. Your heart's pumping. You've just been in a car wreck. And that can last for 30 minutes.
0: Well, when you say it's like being chased by a bear, it sounds like the bear caught him and mangled him.
1: Yeah. This is an outlier. This is something that, you know, any food challenge, I've seen guys on YouTube, guys and girls on YouTube just consuming mass quantities of food and all kinds of things and throwing up. And people do throw up from peppers. But, you know, his case, I think it's like 10% of the time people can have this, but I've never heard of it. The bear won today for sure.
0: And this poor guy, he ended up, well, not only with a 1-inch tear in his esophagus, he was intubated for 14 days, didn't get out of hospital for 3 weeks. A bit of a mess. And some, we've heard other, there was a video out there of a guy taking a hit with the hottest pepper and in the world, and he actually went blind, or he's not actually blind, he feels like he's gone blind.
1: Wow, that's taking it to another level for sure. I've heard of, you know, the chili heads, they kind of attribute their affection towards peppers, these chili heads, as a legal high or as a feel-good effect, and that's the endorphin and Keflin rush it gives you, not unlike a marathon runner, and why they want to keep pushing and pushing further and further.
0: Now, yours is the Louisiana Creeper.
1: Correct. Well, that's the new one we're working on. I currently have a world, not a world record, but arguably the hottest, one of the hottest peppers in the world is the 7-pot Primo. And they call it 7-pot because in Trinidad, it's rumored to heat 7 pots of stew, or soup. So my current pepper is 1.47 million Scovilles, and the world record is 1.5. So we're, you know, really close there. But the Louisiana Creeper is gonna outperform the world's hottest pepper. It's the preliminary data is off the charts. So we hope to have that out next year.
0: Why does it matter to you?
1: I'm obsessed, just like all these chili heads. I'm obsessed. I'm also a nursing student turned horticulturist. So, you know, and I joke about my change from horticulture, from nursing, is that if you kill a plant, it's no big deal. So, you know, with peppers, it's science. It's like going to the moon. Why did we go to the moon? The scientist in me wants

0: keep pushing that envelope. Not to kill people or have them rip their esophagus, but there's a lot of pros, but unfortunately there's a lot of cons, and mostly that's not with the pepper going in, but it's going out.
1: You mean the other end?
0: Yeah. Right. Like I say, put the TP, you can edit that, but put the TP in the fridge, you know?
1: So it gets you coming and going.
0: Exactly.
1: Well, it sounds like having being both a nurse and a chili head might be a good idea at this point if you're going for the stratosphere right. on heat.
0: Right, right. And, you know, I tell you what, it's a passion with a lot of the pepper cultist, as I call it. It is a cult. But that's what drives me, for the love of pepper.
1: Well, Troy, it's great fun to speak with you, and best of luck with your hotter than hot.
0: Well, thank you. And tell all the lovely people up north in Canada hello for me.
1: We'll do that, Troy. Take care.
0: All right. Take care.
1: Bye. Bye.
2: 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Now here's Maggie Rogers with Burning.

0: As It Happens was produced this week by Leila Auma, Leslie Amundson, Cassie Argyle, and Samir Chabra.
1: Nisha Chowdhury, Sheena Goodyear, Chris Harbord, Kevin Robertson, and Chris Trowbridge.
0: Reynold Gonzalez is our technician. Sarah Jackson is our director. Lisa Bryn Rundle and my co-host, Chris Howden, are our writers. Chloe Shantz Hilkus was our senior producer this week. And the executive producer of As It Happens is Austin Webb.
1: Couple things about that. From now on, Chloe Shantz Hilkus will be our executive producer. And that is great news. But that's because today is Austin Webb's last day as the executive producer of As It Happens. And that is hard to digest. For the past 6 years, Austin has been a thoughtful, calm, inventive leader. He himself is pleasingly off-kilter, but he kept a very complicated show very much on-kilter. Thanks for everything, Austin. We'll miss you. We would also like to thank some other people who helped us out this week. Allison Dempster in Calgary, Laura Fraser and Mary Catherine McIntosh in Halifax, Susan McKenzie in Montreal, Jason Peters and Hannah Peterson in Prince George, Philip Drost in St. John, Alana Kelly in Squamish, Emma Godmere in Ottawa, Emma Smith, Brandy Wikely and Luke Williams in Toronto, Ann Penman in Vancouver, and Suzanne Dufresne in Winnipeg. I'm Chris Howden. As It Happens, we'll be back on Monday.
0: And I'm Lauren McGinnis. It's been a slice. Enjoy your weekend.

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1: Okay, look, first there was the Marvel fatigue, and then there was the fatigue of hearing about the Marvel fatigue. But everyone could agree that superhero movies are just not as slam dunk as they used to be. However, there is an exception to this, and that's Spider-Man. Tom Holland is back for his fourth Spider-Man movie. The group chat's here to talk about it. I'm Elamine Abdul-Mahmoud, and this is Commotion. Rats.

0: Simon Palais here. Christy Pachko is here. And Maura Johnson is here. Hello to all of you.
1: Hello.
2: Hi.
0: Nice to have you guys all here. This is just a delightful time. Hi. Listen, I think the way to start this conversation is just to hear a little bit of the trailer. So let's hear it.
3: What is happening to me?
4: Did you miss me, Spidey? I'm losing my mind.
5: I am totally out of control. I gotta fix whatever this is right now. So could you get rid of the bad aspects but keep the good?
6: How would you decide what parts of nature are good or bad?
5: Sorry about that.
7: Yo, Spider-Man.
8: You okay?
7: Did you get rid of that monster inside you?
0: So that is a trailer for Spider-Man Brand New Day. Christy, I just got to say, like the last Spider-Man movie, it ended with a heartbreak. Peter Parker's got to make everyone forget that he's Spider-Man. Everyone he loves. No one knows who he is anymore. Where does this story go from there?
1: Yeah, it takes us from like the place where Peter Parker, this Peter Parker in particular, was defined by his community, and it takes all of that away from him. And so now we're in sad Batman territory. And like... I like a Batman.
0: Yeah.
1: But I like a wacky Batman. I like when Batman's broody, but everyone else around him is bonkers. Yeah. And so this kind of bummed me out. I don't like sad Peter Parker, especially because it opens, this is not a spoiler, it opens with him just kind of virtually stalking his old friends via online social media.
2: Yeah.
1: And I'm like, look, dude, relatable, but also bummer. Like, this is not the kickoff to the Spider-Man movie I was hoping for.
0: Yeah.
1: So yeah, he's hermiting it up in a New York apartment that we do not understand how he can pay for. Because he's Spider-Maning full time.
0: Yeah.
1: And it seems like his only friend is a cop who pulls a shift at the Bear.
0: Okay, first of all, I think it's really worth noting that I like the thing that you said about this Spider-Man being defined by his community, because that's the thing that made the Tom Holland Spider-Man movies kind of delightful to watch, right? Like the idea that he's got his little crew with him. He's got a man in the chair who knows that he's Spider-Man. And also at the same time, he's got his larger community of other superheroes who every once in a while is like, hey, would you help? I'm having some struggle with this thing. Not so with this Spider-Man. I will also say that, Rad, this is landing at a time when it's been a rough ride for the MCU for a minute. We've talked about that on the show. You know, like, there's been Deadpool and Wolverine. That worked out okay. Can I tell you anything about Captain America Brave New World? No, sir, I cannot. Can I tell you anything about the plot of the Marvels? No. When did that come out? Who is in it? Does that even exist? What is Eternals? Like, those are movies that I think, like, came and went and just did not make the splash that we're sort of expecting Marvel movies to have done. You get this movie. Is this the movie that's going to make people go, oh, yeah, I like superhero movies. Let me go back to that world again.
9: I mean, I think it's going to make a lot of the people who were here for it from the beginning say that. I mean, because, you know, a lot of your complaints about Captain America Brave New World, I felt that from the beginning of this franchise, right? So it gets a little more complicated where it's like, you know, they're like the Marvel movies that I've actually liked are few and far between. But yes, for the people who were upset by how lousy a Captain America Brave New World was, how messy the Marvels was, they are certainly going to be satisfied with this movie. They're going to be excited about this movie because at least this one's competent, you know, at best, okay. You know, like I think there's a competency here.
0: That's a generous word.
9: I think it's mildly likable, you know.
1: I was gonna say for rap.
9: Yeah. But here's the thing, like, I mean, I think, interestingly enough, like, I think what I appreciated about this movie is that it's like, is the stuff that Christie's like, oh, downer, you know, like it's the attempt at Spider-Man 2 vibes, right? Spider-Man 2, Sam Raimi, Spider-Man 2.
0: Oh yeah.
9: That's the high watermark.
0: Sit down at the table, Ryan's going to tell you about Sam Raimi. No, that's the first thing that's going to happen.
9: I think that's the one that like struck the perfect balance of being, you know, the superhero adventures, but really being about Spider-Man's like, you know, personal growth and his adventure stories.
0: Tells you something about his inner psyche.
9: Yeah, yeah. And really being about like really putting the relationships front and center. And I think this movie is going for that. I think Daniel Destin-Creighton does want to make the characters be the thing that drives the narrative. Unfortunately, he is still part of this Marvel franchise. And this Marvel franchise says, oh, we got to bring in John Bernthal as the Punisher, and we got to bring in the Incredible Hulk, and we got to bring in, I mean, I'm not complaining about bringing Yelena, because Florence Pugh is my mind. She's been the best thing about the recent Marvel movies for, you know, for the whole time.
0: Yeah, Florence Pugh's great.
9: Yeah. And then you also have this mystery character who is basically ushering in the next era of Marvel movies. So you feel kind of the property tax once again that these movies always have to pay to the Marvel franchise. They have been having to pay to the Marvel franchise since Iron Man 2, where it's about it becomes

0: work. It's about homework that you have to do for the next movie.
1: To that end, Maura, I feel like this work, this idea of property tax, has actually been pretty well received for some time, right? Like, first Iron Man movie comes out 2008, and the thing that it does is kick off a universe and a world that many people for a long time are very happily willing to inhabit, right? Like, at the end of every movie, they're like, hey, Iron Man's gonna return. And you go like, all right, can't wait for that one. And like, they've done something quite extraordinary by having this generational run of that starts in 2008, and this sort of box office dominance that runs all the way until, let's say, 2021. And then they kind of keep trying to return to those heights. You get this movie. Maura, it's been a minute since you've tapped into the Marvel Cinematic Universe, but you've returned with this one. What did you think of the movie?
2: Well, so I will say, you know, this is the first Spider-Man movie I've seen since the Sam Raimi era, or the Maguire Dunst era, as I like to call it.
1: Yeah.
2: And it's also the first Marvel movie that I've seen since Iron Man 2. So... It was really long, first of all, like 2.5, like, you know, like that was my first observation. But, you know, I really liked Tom Holland. I thought he was very charming.
1: Yeah.
2: I'm glad that you mentioned, Rad, that the other actors in the movie, because I actually got yelled at by some people online for being like, oh, I like this performance and that performance. So, yeah.
3: Like, they were like, oh,
0: you're not allowed to reveal that this person's in the movie? Is that like, I'm like,
2: she's
0: really?
1: Because we can name the actor. Sadie Sink is in the movie.
2: Yeah.
0: I got yelled at for Florence Pugh being in the movie.
1: Oh, yeah. I see. Okay.
2: I did too. That was who I got yelled at over. And John Bernthal as well. And like, when did John Bernthal start being in everything, you know? But... because when the other, the Liza Velez came on and I had already seen John Bernthal, I was like, oh, where's the restaurant? Like, when are they going to start getting the line? You know, that was so, yeah. She was great too. I was happy that she's getting like the big Marvel paycheck.
1: Yeah.
2: I did really like the kind of like characterization of Spider-Man and the way that it was kind of, you know, dealing with its existential crisis. Also, I felt like it was kind of like a physical maturing allegory with like the uncontrollable spurts of Web and everything. So that was really interesting. And obviously, you know, there's also the Island of Misfit Toys aspect of a lot of these Marvel characters that was played up, and that, you know, the people who returned to Peter Parker's life were also kind of part of.
1: Right.
2: I also did note the improbable real estate in New York, because I lived in New York for like 13 years, and I was like, man, they must have had that since like 1999 or something, you know?
4: Give me like one line where he's like, oh yeah, I did a really good investment in cryptocurrency. Yeah. Something.
0: I think Tony Stark took care of him in the will. That's what happened.
2: Exactly.
1: Nobody remembers him anymore.
0: Oh, that's right.
1: Yeah. I mean, so go ahead.
2: Oh, but I would go back to those characters again. I just thought that some of the action scenes were really long and kind of indulgent. And also, I saw it on like the AMC XL screen, which I guess is a slightly larger screen than normal. So the CGI and stuff really just was very apparent. And I am not a fan of that, because I like people talk. Like, I go to some movies where people talk to each other. There's sometimes like maybe car crashes and fights, but yeah. So that sounded really snobby.
1: No,
2: oh my God,
1: I liked
2: I'm so
1: it. I liked
2: sorry.
1: It. Not only did I like it, but also I think like if you found the action sequence is really long, welcome to the last 15 years of Marvel. I mean, like, that is kind of the place where they've been.
2: Yeah,
1: you. That's
2: fabulous.
1: You're glad to have caught you up on this. Having said that, I will go see it if for no other reason aside from saying you got Tom Holland and you got Zendaya, and then you've got John Bernthal. I'm hearing The Odyssey 2. That's the thing that I'm hearing right now. Okay. I do want to move on, because sometimes a trailer lands and it gets people talking a lot, and it happened with this one.
5: It's good to be back.
6: To Uncle Scrooge.
7: To Uncle Scrooge.
1: Okay, so that's the trailer for Ebenezer. It is starring Johnny Depp. The trailer begins with these words flashing across the screen. He brought us Jack Sparrow, Edward Scissorhands, and the Mad Hatter. This Thanksgiving, the Master of Misfits returns. This trailer is not trying to be shy about the fact that Johnny Depp is Ebenezer Scrooge. Johnny Depp is starring in this role. Christy, I'll go to you first on this. Talk to us, like, how we get to this moment where Johnny Depp goes from one of the most scandalous celebrity trials of the decade to making a comeback in a major studio holiday movie.
3: Yeah, I don't like it.
1: Okay.
3: You know what I think is interesting about that?

0: opening. How long ago did the most recent of those movies come out? And the answer is over 20 years.
1: It's been a little while.
0: So
2: Wow.
0: even if you don't want to be the person making a decision based on Johnny's personal life and things he did or didn't probably do, like, when is the last time he's been good on screen? Why am I supposed to be excited about this? And I'm like a big nerd for Christmas Carol, where I will just give me every rendition. Let's
1: Yeah.
0: go. Like, I'll watch like the Muppets top tier, obviously.
1: It's not a
0: But like,
1: hard sell for you to go through the door usually for Christmas
0: yeah,
1: Carol.
0: I'm
1: Okay.
0: like, let's go. But
1: Yeah.
0: like this one, I'm just like, it's so cringy. I don't understand why we're doing this. I'm also really tired, in particular, of the Johnny Depp style of acting that is putting a bunch of stuff on his face and like, I cannot express to you how, like, as a young person, I thought he was just like the peak of actors. And then it was like we started getting into the Black Mass era, and I was like, I don't know what we're doing anymore. I
1: Yeah.
0: don't know what this is. So yeah, not excited. I don't think it looks particularly interesting. And I think it's a little gross how they seem to be playing into the meta aspect, where Christmas Carol is, of course, a story about second chances. And they're like, huh, second chance? And I just want to point out, if you think Johnny Depp hasn't had a second chance, look at his IMDb. There's a bunch of movies you've never heard of because they're just not worth watching.
1: I will say, there's a difference between a second chance in movies that you've never heard of and movies that are meant to be a tentpole holiday major studio film. Like, if you're going to script a second chance, this would be the way that you do it. It's a matter of whether people are interested in that or not. Maura, talk to me about what your reaction was when you watched that trailer.
2: So I'm somebody whose teenage years were marked by the free Johnny Depp poster that came with a subscription to Sassy Magazine on her wall.
1: Of course.
2: So I had
1: Yes.
2: a big crush on him. You know, he had those cheekbones that you could like ski off and whatever. And but you know, it's really, I mean, and I was a fan. I loved Edward Scissorhands. I even like, you know, the Michael Bolton song with the Lonely Island about Jack Sparrow a lot. But I think that
1: Banger.
2: the way that this is being presented as like some triumphant comeback is kind of gross. And I think that it's very typical for American society in 2026, because we are sort of re-embracing all of the terrible people, I think, you know, not well, the country as a whole, you know, is their ethos, not everybody, because not me. But it's like, why he's just putting a bunch of stuff on his face and making faces, and it's like, oh, great, okay, cool, thanks. I'm gonna go watch Scrooged.
0: Thank you. I appreciate the Scrooge representation.
2: Yeah.
1: I did okay. The thing I want to sit in though is the idea that okay, he has this trial that is one of the most watched trials, I think, of any celebrity trial I've seen. And then there's sort of like this question of where does his career go from there? Because that, you know, that conversation, you know, was just kind of everywhere. And then he was quiet for a bit. And then you get this, right? And to me, right, it's interesting that Johnny Depp debuts this character at the San Diego Comic-Con, right? Given that A Christmas Carol, not really a Comic-Con situation. That's not really, you know, that's not where you would have that character. I also noticed Fan Expo, which is, say, like our version of Comic-Con. They're hosting Mel Gibson next month, another actor who's been trying to get back into the spotlight after a bunch of years of scandal. What do you make of these conventions being the spaces where you launch the returns of these actors?
3: Well, I mean, I think it's an interesting strategy on the actor's part, right? I mean, you want to make this return. Where do you find the least discerning audience possible? Well, fans, you know, fandom,
1: Wow.
3: right? I mean, like, so yeah.
1: DragComicCon.com. Yes.
3: Well,
1: Okay.
3: I mean, the thing is, I mean, that's the thing. It's like, I mean, this is not a comic book thing, but they're fans. They're fans of stars. They're fans of someone like Johnny Depp. I mean, this is a great place to go.
1: Celebrity culture is big on this. Yeah.
3: Yeah.
1: Yeah.
3: And so this is a
0: Yeah.
3: place where you'll go and you'll be feted and everyone will applaud you and congratulate you and they'll ask you the most softball questions. I mean, the panel at Comic-Con that hosted Johnny Depp was hosted by Steve Weintraub of Collider, who also did the Armie Hammer Q&A recently for Armie Hammer's movie. And so that guy's ideas of like hard-hitting questions is asking everyone what their favorite Christopher Nolan movie is.
1: Oof.
3: So like, you know, it's like you're so it's a safe space for these stars to enter to get their adulation, to make headlines like, I'm back, look at how excited everyone is to see me.
1: Yeah.
3: Right. And you know, I'm being very disparaging, of course, of like the Comic-Con, the lack of discernment in terms of fans, because like, of course, that demographic is so known for being loud. And there's a vote, sorry, within that demographic, the loudest voices often tend to be not so concerned with Me Too. And they tend to be very, you know, they're the misogynistic voices among them. So I'm being disparaging on that front. But let's not forget that Johnny Depp also made a return 3 years ago at the Cannes Film Festival.

0: where he got a polite, you know, he got a polite standing ovation there. So, you know, he comes away from these events with the reports. There's no hard hitting interviews. There's just reports of applause. There's just reports of adulation. There's just reports, headlines letting everyone know that people are welcoming him back. It's almost like what Trump does when he wants to like kind of rig the room with friendlies, right? Yeah. And I mean, even to take it further, your example of Mel Gibson showing up at Fan Expo here in Toronto, he's actually showing up at a few Fan Expos all over the place, right? Mm-hmm. And the Mel Gibson situation is interesting because, you know, his last big offense was over a dozen years ago, like kind of the racial tirades and stuff like that. And since then, he has made a movie that scored a bunch of Oscar nominations, Hacksaw Ridge.
1: Yeah.
0: But it's interesting because, like, I wonder, like, so in the sense of Fan Expo, is it that they are not discerning? Or is it that they're opportunistic because they are getting big celebrities on the cheap when they're not exactly welcome? And, you know, this argument also applied to then Paramount, who is doing the Ebenezer Scrooge movie, right? Because Paramount...
1: Reportedly paying $5 million, which is like, that's not, you know, 20 years ago,
0: that's been 40.
1: Exactly.
0: Exactly.
1: Right? Like he's reportedly, like the New York Times said, he's taken a pay cut and then taken sort of the back end revenue from this movie. So he is literally doing the movie much cheaper than you would get, you know, 20 years ago.
0: And that's the case. I mean, so David Ellison at Paramount, ever since he took over, it's become known as like the place that's welcoming back all the canceled men, right? Oh. Like, so there's the Johnny Depp in Ebenezer. There's the Brett Ratner directing Rush Hour 4 because Trump really wants Rush Hour 4. Brett Ratner, of course, having sexual assault allegations against him. There's Max Landis writing the G.I. Joe movie. This guy's got sexual assault allegations around him. So is David Ellison making Paramount, you know, the place where we're welcoming back all the guys who offended the Me Too culture?
2: Probably. Yeah.
0: Or is he just taking advantage of how cheap he can get them right now as Fan Expo is?
1: Yeah, I gotta tell you, the many nightmare sentences in that entire paragraph, but no larger nightmare sentence than the very specific sentence where you said, because Trump wants Rush Hour 4. I mean, there are, I suppose, other motivations to make movies. That's a new one. You know what I mean? That is a new one that has entered culture. My name is Elamine Abdelmahmoud, and this is Commotion. Maura Johnson is here, and Christy Puchko is here, and Rad Summon plays here, and we are talking about some of the big stories of the week.

0: Well, Dolly, I didn't actually want to cut off this crowd. I just want to keep hearing those people sing. That is a crowd in Dublin earlier this week. They are singing Falling Slowly, which is, of course, by Glenn Hansard and Markéta Ergolova from the movie Once, in honor of Glenn Hansard. He died on Wednesday in a motorcycle crash near Dublin. He was 56 years old. That song from Once, that's Glenn Hansard's signature song. It's a song that won an Oscar. Christy, I'll go to you because you were literally singing the song before we started getting off air. Just as, like,
1: not
0: as
1: realizing
0: you were,
1: I wasn't muted.
0: Yeah, no, that was the best. That was truly the best. For listeners who maybe don't know, or might maybe only know Glenn Hansard from Once, can you just give us a sense of, like, what's the thing that made him special? What he means to you?
1: Yeah, I mean, he was a known Irish performer, and John Carney put him at the front of Once. I actually just saw a video where apparently, like, Cillian Murphy was supposed to be the lead in Once, and that fell through. But Glenn was already writing the music, and like John Carney was like, I don't know why I didn't think of this. Like, you should be the lead in this.
0: Yeah.
1: And it's like, I think we all know Once, but it's like, you know, he's continued to make really beautiful music. After Once, him and Markéta formed a band called The Swell Season, which toured and which I saw, and like, it was just really incredible because it was like, I think why people were so into both that movie and the Broadway show that followed and the concerts that followed and the tour that followed, like, the sincerity, nothing he does in that movie feels like a performance. And yeah, when he sings, even outside of that character, it doesn't feel like a performance. Like, it feels like he is opening up his chest and presenting himself to us and offering us to do the same. And like, it's also, I was just thinking this morning about how Once, it's crazy because it's this beautiful romantic drama that ends with them not being together. And in real life, they didn't end up together. But none of that makes the movie less beautiful or the message less beautiful. And it's kind of like now applied to him being gone. It's like, it's super.

0: super sad that he's gone, but there's something really beautiful about the time that we got to have with him.
1: Yeah, I totally completely agree with that. I think like that's to me the thing that I sort of take away from Glenn Hansard. Every single time that you watch a video of him online, you kind of go like, this is just a person opening his chest and just being so present in the song. Rad, let me ask you, like many of us, you were introduced to Glenn Hansard through Once. What strikes you about his performance in that movie?
2: I mean, I think there's no better testament to his performance or like him just bringing himself to that movie than how much John Carney's movies sucked since then. You know what I mean?
1: Like, cause like, that was like a high point of, yeah.
2: Yeah, but I mean, cause that's the thing, John Carney, the writer and director of Once, I mean, so of course he's collaborating closely with Glenn Hansard and Marquetta, like, you know, and they are bringing themselves to that film.
1: Yeah.
2: And he's been trying to, like that Once was lightning in a bottle, you yeah. know, that kitchen mm-hmm. sink musical thing. It was its whole, its own vibe. John Carney's been chasing the high of Once ever since. Like he's yeah. been making these sort of kitchen sink musicals with different collaborators. I mean, he just had one recently with Paul Rudd and a Jonas brother.
1: Yeah.
2: And none Howard of Mallon. Them. Yeah. yeah, yeah. And none of them come close to what Once had. And yeah. so, you know, when you laid the cards out on the table, it's like, oh yeah, Glenn Hansard had the sauce
1: yeah.
2: that made that movie work, not John
1: yeah.
2: Carney.
1: Yeah, I think there's something really special, I think, about the way that their chemistry looks on screen, but also at the same time, at the end of the day, like, it's the songs that carry that movie, right? The idea of trying to recreate that seems completely impossible. It is worth mentioning because I think a bunch of people are paying attention to the conversation this week for the first time about Glenn Hansard, that Glenn's relationship with Marquetta, who and they're both, you know, worked on the movie, on the music for Once. They first met when she was 12 years old and he was 31. She was the daughter of a festival programmers. And then they didn't start dating until maybe like when she was 19 or so, which is like when Once came out. But that's raising a lot of eyebrows for a lot of people because like they're maybe noticing this maybe for the first time this week. They didn't stay together as a couple. They did stay together musically. I mean, like The Swell Season had a new record that came out, I think it was last year or something like that.
0: Yeah.
1: Maura, we've seen all these tributes to Glenn from all across the worlds of entertainment. Billie Eilish, you know, Bono. Like I mean, like just like the biggest names you can think of, they're all paying tribute to Glenn Hansard. Talk to me about why you think he was, you know, so beloved by so many different people.
3: So he had a really long music career before Once. He was actually in The Commitments,
1: yeah.
3: which was the movie, the 1990 yes. sensation. Yes, I love that movie.
1: Yeah.
3: He played Outspan, the out there kind of guitarist. And right. He was also, his band The Frames started in 1990. I feel like they had their big breakthrough in kind of 2001 with their album For the Birds, which was recorded in part by Steve Albini at his nice. Studio in Chicago called Electrical Audio. And I feel like, you know, he's very much a student of like his countryman Van Morrison yeah. and Bob Dylan and Leonard Cohen. And I feel like Christy said, like he brought that self to his songwriting. And it's so beautiful and precise and his lyrical turns. I mean, you know, that's Irish music, but he also has collaborated with a ton of artists. He sang at Shane McGowan's funeral. He sang Fairy Tale of New York.
1: That video
3: there.
1: Is unbelievable. I watch
3: it's
1: the video
3: amazing.
1: All the time.
3: Yeah. Oh gosh. Yeah. And he's collaborated with Bruce Springsteen, with Eddie Vedder. He's somebody who I think brings that spirit of the Irish session where a bunch of people just go to a bar and play music.
1: Yeah.
3: I think he's brought that to his collaborations with these bigger artists. And like, you know, I think that that was something that people just love to see. They love to see that generosity because there is a generosity in collaboration, right?
1: Yes.
3: And that he's, you know, that he's inspiring these huge artists also to have him on the same stage
1: yeah.
3: and on the same level as him, I think is a testament to the fact that his songwriting is so strong.
1: I completely, completely agree. And I also think that's a really lovely place to leave it. I really appreciate your time. Thank you guys so much for being on the show today.
2: Thanks for having us.
0: Always a pleasure.
1: Yes,
3: thank you.
1: Of course. Rad Stop and Play is a freelance film critic whose work shows up on CTV, CBC, and in the Globe and Mail. He was right here in our studio. Christy Puchko is the film editor at Mashable in New York City. And Maura Johnston is a freelance music journalist in Boston.

0: That is a bit of Night Call by French music producer Kavinsky featuring Love Fox. The track you're hearing is probably Kavinsky's most famous. It appeared in the 2011 movie Drive. Kavinsky died earlier this week in Paris. And over the past week, tributes from the dance music community have been pouring in, including from Canada. A-Track wrote, "Kavinsky was the funniest person I ever met. The Weeknd called him an inspiration. Kavinsky was 50 years old." That's it for the show today. My name is Alamine Abdul-Mahmoud. This is Commotion. We'll see you on Monday.
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4: OpenAI is the giant company behind ChatGPT. Empire of AI author Karen Howe rejects a scale-at-all-costs approach to labor, water, land, and data. She's up next on Ideas.
5: From CBC News, The World This Hour, I'm Mike Miles. The growing wildfire near Clinton, B.C. has led to new evacuation orders for nearly 1,400 properties. As Shelley Joyce reports, that has some residents scrambling to pack up and find a safe place to go.
6: Wildfire service is concerned about a cold front, which is words you never want to hear.
7: Colton Davies is with the Thompson-Nicola Regional District. He says a cold front is expected to arrive in the Caribou, bringing gusty winds and increased fire behavior. Evacuation orders were expanded for 375 addresses on or near Loon Lake Road. Robert Charkey grew up in the Loon Lake area, lost a shop to the fire in the Elephant Hill blaze in 2017.
8: That was a learning experience. That rolled in and burned my big shop down.
7: Sharkey owns a 40-acre ranch on Loon Lake Road. So now before he and his three golden retrievers hit the road, headed for Cache Creek, he put his planning into action.
8: In the last few days, I started implementing the plan to be fire resistant without having water.
7: His strategy is to remove the fuel and cover parts of the deck with fireproof blankets.
8: Every fire is different. The predictability is it's unpredictable.
7: Shelley Joyce, CBC News, Kamloops.
5: Heavy storms and record rainfall in Edmonton have done lots of damage this summer, from flooded basements and downed trees to ruined outdoor events. As Stephanie Cram reports, the city's already estimating repairs from the summer storms could cost up to $30 million.
9: After weeks of heavy storms, Edmonton is cleaning up the mess. City manager Eddie Robar says conditions this year are unlike anything he's seen before.
10: I used to live in Halifax. It rains all the time there. Not like this. Been in hurricanes that didn't look like that incident on Saturday.
9: That storm bringing an abrupt end to a Post Malone concert.

0: Now the cleanup and repairs could cost the city upwards of $30 million. Some of that cost going towards cleaning up downed trees.
1: Our crews are working around the clock to address that.
0: Craig McEwen with the City of Edmonton, he says the amount of rain has saturated the soil, leaving nowhere for any new precipitation to go. Usually this time of year, Edmonton is dealing with dry, hot conditions. Not this level of precipitation, says Environment Canada meteorologist Brian Proctor.
2: We've had 533.8 millimeters of precipitation. That's a record amount for a summer.
0: Stephanie Cram, CBC News, Edmonton.
3: WestJet says it has started the process of parking its Boeing 737 aircraft in anticipation of a possible job action. The company says negotiations with the union representing its cabin crew have not yet resulted in an agreement, but those talks are continuing. WestJet says it is taking measures to avoid stranding guests in aircraft. A strike or a lockout could ground hundreds of flights early Sunday morning. Treaty 8 First Nations of Alberta have changed their name to the Treaty 8 Sovereign Nations. They say it's in response to what they call the unprecedented political climate in the province. Scott Stevenson has more.
4: Grand Chief Trevor Mercredi says the new name reflects who they have always been, sovereign nations united under Treaty No. 8. He says it's been that way since long before the creation of Alberta, and no government has the authority to diminish their treaty rights. Mercredi says the name change sends a clear message that they will stand together and defend their treaty, people, and future. The resolution was passed unanimously at the 2026 Honoring Our Treaty Gathering and Annual General Meeting, which concluded yesterday at Woodland Cree First Nation. And while it is not outright stated in the release, First Nations leaders in Alberta have spoken out against the province's separatist movement and have launched a campaign to encourage people to vote in favor of staying in Canada in this October's referendum. Scott Stevenson, CBC News, Edmonton.
3: Soccer's governing body, FIFA, is scrapping a plan to sell off parts of the World Cup to private investors. President Gianni Infantino's proposal was immediately rejected by most international member associations, some calling for Infantino's resignation. That is the World This Hour. For CBC News, I'm Mike Miles.
5: You're listening to CBC Radio 1. I'm Dan Plaster with a look at your south and your central Saskatchewan weather forecast. Tonight, it'll be clear in the south with a low of 16 degrees. Central Saskatchewan will see the cloud roll in, slight chance of showers and a low of 14. Tomorrow, it will be sunny across both the south and central regions of the province, hazy as well. Highs range from 29 to 31 degrees. For more detailed forecasts, go to our website at cbc.ca/sask.
6: 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I'm Nella Ayed.
7: 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This is an AI-powered web browser built around ChatGPT. We think that AI represents like a rare, once-a-decade opportunity to rethink what a browser can be about. And how to use it.
6: That's the CEO of OpenAI, Sam Altman. His tone is casual, just another low-key tech biz guy pitching a handy consumer product, something to use with the company's AI chatbot. But that doesn't quite capture the nature or the scale of OpenAI's version of artificial intelligence. Karen Howe is an American journalist who once worked as a Silicon Valley engineer.
8: OpenAI is the company that made all of the decisions that led to the frenzy of the AI race today. They were the ones that decided to set on the path of building larger and larger scale models. They were the ones that decided to define the goalposts as trying to build a so-called artificial general intelligence that would match human capabilities. And so the way that the general public interacts with AI today and understands AI through models like ChatGPT was completely shaped by the decisions that were made inside the walls of this company.
6: Karen Howe is a critic of OpenAI's vision for AI and the practices they and other American companies are using to advance their global AI agenda. Her investigative book, Empire of AI, was published in 2025 and became a bestseller.
8: I really want people to feel

0: that they understand this technology and therefore have agency in shaping the technology.
1: She now travels the world, speaking to audiences and the media with a clear and urgent message, one that seems to go beyond book publicity.
0: I really want these companies to be held accountable. I mean, if you take seriously the idea that they are empires, as I lay out in my book, and I think we absolutely should take that seriously, they are a huge threat to fundamental rights and to democracies around the world. And the only way that we can counter these companies is by enabling a broad base of people to hold them to account.
1: In this episode, Karen Howe describes the global appetites and huge impacts of big AI. She was in Toronto to give the talk you'll soon hear. And I also caught up with her for a short conversation. Let me quote for our audience from OpenAI's own charter. Our mission is to ensure that artificial general intelligence, AGI, by which we mean highly autonomous systems that outperform humans at most economically valuable work, benefits all of humanity, close quote. Is that a contradictory statement?
0: I don't know if you would call it contradictory, more so extremely ill-defined, because every aspect of that sentence lacks definitional clarity. The AGI part, I mean, the way that they define it there is just one of the various definitions that OpenAI has used throughout its history to define that term. Beneficial to humanity, who's actually getting to define what's beneficial? So this mission statement is extremely vague. And one of the, what I conclude by the end of my book, is one of the tools of empire building is to have such a vague purpose that drives you, so that you can just interpret, reinterpret, reframe to yourself and to the public again and again why every single action that you take that seems to continuously accrue more capital, more land, and more power to you is in fact under the banner of this mission.
1: So I couldn't help but notice that you didn't mention OpenAI's CEO, Sam Altman, at all in your talk, although you talk about him in your book. Instead, you focus on individuals and grassroots groups. Is that a deliberate choice?
0: Yeah, because I think as a society, we are very obsessed with understanding the people behind these systems. And of course, I tell the story of him in the book as a way to guide people through a very concrete example of an individual that's running a company and a very concrete example of how that company then makes decisions. But ultimately, what I want people to recognize is the problem is the system of power that these companies have developed. It's not actually the right question to ask whether an individual running it is good or bad, because the problem would not be solved by simply swapping the individuals at the top. It's the fact that a single individual is able to make decisions that can affect billions of people around the world in a very anti-democratic way. And so in my talk, in other remarks, I usually try to take the fixation off of the person and really focus on the issues, and then also give more voice and more platform to the people who are usually overlooked, the movements, the grassroots movements that are building in different places, the workers that are essential to these companies' development but are deeply exploited. Because if there's anyone that we should be fixating on, it should be these most vulnerable and also most courageous people.
1: Here's the first part of Karen Howe's talk at the University of Toronto, recorded in mid-March 2026 at the Schwartz-Reisman Institute for Technology and Society. Please be warned that there will be discussion of psychological harm, violence, and suicide in the context of AI. Here is journalist and author Karen Howe.
2: Thank you so much. So I want to talk today about OpenAI and the AI industry, but I wanted to start in potentially an unexpected place, Nairobi, Kenya, to tell you the story of this man, Alex Kairo. In 2021, Alex was working at a company called Sama when he received an opportunity to participate in a new project. Sama is an outsourcing company. It works with American and Chinese tech companies to connect with overseas tech workers that do work essential to AI development. For the new project that Alex was offered in late

0: 2021, he didn't actually know who the client was, because in his line of work, he's actually not meant to know who the client is. In fact, he's not even meant to know what he's ultimately working towards. But it turned out that the client was OpenAI. At the time, OpenAI was in a very different place from the company that we know today. It didn't yet have any consumer products. And in fact, all the way up until then, it hadn't had any intention of building them. It was founded as a nonprofit. But this was just beginning to change in 2021 because OpenAI had already developed GPT-3, half a generation before ChatGPT, and it was selling this model as a service to businesses and beginning to think about how to expand its commercialization efforts and maybe start selling directly to consumers. But they needed to shore up a very important feature of these large language models before they could even think about putting a text generation machine that generates any kind of text into the hands of millions, potentially hundreds of millions, and now we know a billion users. And that is the model generating and potentially spewing harmful, toxic content. Because OpenAI was scraping the internet, which included all this toxic content, and using that to train the model. And so Alex and his team were tasked with a kind of content moderation, but it wasn't exactly traditional content moderation. They weren't literally looking at user-generated posts on social media. They were looking at text scraped from the internet that represented some of the worst stuff on the internet, as well as AI-generated text where OpenAI was literally prompting its own AI models to imagine the worst text on the internet in order to have just a broader diversity of badness and examples. And they were then going through this text and categorizing it into a detailed taxonomy that OpenAI gave them. Is this hate speech? Is this harassment? Is this violent content, sexual content? Is this sexual content that involves the abuse of children? And this annotated text was then used to train a content moderation filter that OpenAI intended to wrap around all of its GPT models. This became essential for the viral success of ChatGPT. Part of the reason that ChatGPT took the world by storm was because there was no automatic backlash from the model suddenly spewing really awful things. And so OpenAI ended up turning into a household name overnight. But I want you to hear, in Alex's own words, what this work did to him. Work that ultimately paid him and his colleagues barely anything, between $1.46 and $3.74 an hour. 2 years ago, I traveled to Kenya as a reporter for the Wall Street Journal to interview Alex and his coworkers and produce a podcast about their experiences. Alex was on the violent content team for OpenAI, which meant that he was reading and labeling scenarios like murders, stabbings, and self-harm.
1: So when you would go home at night, like what would you think about after 8 hours of reading all of that stuff?
2: Oh, my mental state was very bad. I had nightmares. I feared people. Maybe I see too many people coming, I see violence. If I see someone holding a fork or a razor blade, I see people cutting himself or something like that. At night, I will dream, I will have nightmares. Even I'll tell my brother, okay, just come here, sit with me like for 5 hours before I go to sleep, because I need someone to talk to before I go to sleep, because if I go to sleep, I'll start screaming or something like that. So many things are going a lot in my mind, yeah.
0: In my book, Empire of AI, I argue that Alex is not an anomaly. His experience was the expected consequence of the way that Silicon Valley is approaching AI development. I call this approach the scale at all costs approach to AI development. And to understand the sheer magnitude of the scale that we're actually talking about and all the downstream consequences of that scale, we need to stop thinking of these companies as merely businesses providing us products and services. These are new forms of empire that are consolidating a historic amount of economic and political power, terraforming our Earth, reshaping our geopolitics, upending our education systems and our future careers.

Why do I use the term empire? Well, the empires of AI operate in exactly the same way as the empires of old. These are the four parallels that I draw upon in my book. First, they lay claim to resources that are not their own. That includes the data of individuals, the intellectual property of artists, writers, and creators. Second, they exploit and

refers to the workers who get automated away once this technology gets deployed in the world. And it is a specific political design choice that these companies make to make their AI into a labor automating system. Third, they monopolize knowledge production. So what we've seen over the last decade is that the AI industry has become the primary employer and funder of AI research. And what that means is now they have the ability to not just set the agenda on all of this AI research, they also censor and control inconvenient truths. And so what we as the public understand about the limitations and capabilities of these AI models is filtered through the lens of what the empire wants us to know. You could imagine this is sort of like if most of the climate scientists in the world were bankrolled by fossil fuel companies, we would not get a clear picture of the climate crisis. And fourth and finally, these companies justify their actions with a moral and existential imperative. They are the good empire on a civilizing mission to bring progress and modernity to all of humanity. And they argue that if we give them access to all the data, all the resources, all the labor, that they will be able to bring us to a utopia or something akin to a heaven. And if they lose to an evil empire, instead humanity descends into hell. So the question is this actually necessary? Do we actually need empires to develop AI? Do we need empires to benefit from this technology? To answer this question, let's consider an analogy. Part of the challenge of talking about AI today is the complete lack of specificity in the term artificial intelligence. It's like the word transportation. You could literally be talking about a bicycle or a rocket, but clearly these are different forms of transportation. They are designed to serve different purposes, and they have different cost-benefit trade-offs. And AI is the same. It refers to such a large umbrella of different types of technologies. So when we ask, how should we be getting benefit out of AI, we actually need to be quite specific and ask, which AI technologies do we want more of? Which ones should we in fact have less of? And how do we redesign, continue improving, as well as design new forms of AI where the benefits outweigh the harms? And I'd argue that the kinds of AI systems that dominate our headlines and our imagination today, these large-scale general-purpose systems like ChatGPT, represent the worst possible trade-offs in our portfolio of existing AI technologies. This is the version of AI that Silicon Valley wants us to embrace. It's the version of AI that allows them to empire build, but it exacts an extraordinary cost on large swaths of society. And if we really want AI to be more broadly beneficial, we urgently need to shift away from this approach towards other options. So my critique of today's dominant systems boils down to their scale. What do I mean by scale? The size of the data sets for training a single AI system have dramatically grown, as has the amount of computational resources, or as the industry likes to call it, compute, that is being used to perform this training. So we're actually seeing an exponential explosion in both data and compute, as well as a far faster acceleration of their scaling than ever before in recent years. Here's a different way of looking at it just through OpenAI's technologies. Between 2019 and 2023, OpenAI scaled its GPT models over 10,000 times. So that's using 10,000 times more data, 10,000 times more compute to train a single GPT model. And in reporting my book, what I found was that in order to achieve this scale, just when talking about the training data, OpenAI had to dramatically lower its standards for data quality, as well as its regard for intellectual property. So whereas they used curated articles and websites to train GPT-2, by the time they started training GPT-4, they were pirating books, they were indiscriminately scraping the web, including transcribing YouTube videos against YouTube's terms of service. And this is the same story for all of the main AI model developers. It's not just OpenAI. So if we were to summarize the harms of aggressively scaling training data,

0: data across the industry. We have more infringements on data privacy, the erosion of intellectual property, the perpetuation of an engagement-centric model of social media. We are increasingly getting evidence that these companies are designing their models to be more engaging and more addictive so that they can hook users onto their platform, and then those users are yet another data source that they can harvest. You know what else comes from more polluted data sets and an engagement-centric model of social media? Psychological harm. So I'm sure many of you are familiar with the stories of these three individuals, Sewell Setzer III, Adam Rain, Zane Shamblin. These are all young adults or teenagers that died by suicide after becoming addicted to character AI or to ChatGPT. And 3 weeks ago, I had the privilege of meeting Megan Garcia, the mother of Sewell, who told me the story of how her 14-year-old son died by suicide because Character AI's chatbot, which was designed to model Daenerys Targaryen, effectively sexually groomed him into believing that he was truly in love. And the last interaction that they had before he killed himself was the chatbot saying, "You should join me in heaven." This harm comes from the same exact root as what Alex experienced, because the more you scale your training data, the more psychologically harmful content goes into the model. And the reason is because these companies are now operating at such a scale that they can't manually audit the data that they're putting in the model. So they, in fact, don't know exactly what they're feeding. They're using automated methods to try to categorize and characterize the data, and also automated methods to filter it. But inevitably, there's a bunch of junk that gets in there. And Alex is the first front for trying to then protect users from that junk. But he's ultimately building a content moderation filter that sits on top of the model. And OpenAI itself has admitted that they have not tested what happens when people, users, engage with these models over an extremely extended period of time, because they only test for around, 15 turns of conversation. And they've discovered that the safety filters degrade after some time.
1: Canada's AI minister met with OpenAI CEO Sam Altman today to discuss the company's safety protocols in the aftermath of the devastating BC school shooting last month. After the tragedy, it was revealed that the Tumblr Ridge shooter had used OpenAI's chatbot, ChatGPT, prior to the mass shooting. And even though the account was shut down over problematic entries, it was never flagged to police. Minister, tell us what came out of your meeting today with Sam Altman.
2: First of all, I asked him to make sure that the safety office inside OpenAI, what they do when they get a threat, Katie, is they report it to the FBI. I said they've got to start reporting directly to the RCMP. So they have agreed now to establish direct contact with the RCMP and a unit there that directly deals with this kind of threat. We want Canadians to be in that safety office to assess Canadian threats, not Americans assessing Canadian threats. Canadian experts in Canadian law, experts in Canadian mental health. He agreed to do that.
3: I'm curious if you see this, if you might see this as kind of a horse has already left the barn scenario, or do crises like this one, individual crises, actually offer an opportunity to make change in how this is all proceeding?
0: The horse has not left the barn. There are so many things that can be done to prevent future crises like this from happening, but it's really, really important in this moment, in the aftermath of such a devastating crisis, to have the right solutions. Because what's happening right now is OpenAI, because their technology is designed in a way that is addictive and engaging and clearly not safe in many different ways, it played a role in facilitating this. And so the solution should be that they need to change

0: change the way that they design this technology. But the solution that they've offered to Canada is, we are going to engage in more surveillance of users and notify the Canadian police more often. But they didn't actually say anything about changing the way that the technology works. This is like something that we see time and time again with tech companies in San Francisco, is that they are the root of new problems, or they accelerate existing problems in ways that are unique to like the way that they've designed their platforms. And then when something devastating comes to pass, they then say, oh, I have another fix for you, more control, more surveillance, less agency for the people that supposedly they're serving. There were a number of cases where teens and young adults, as well as middle-aged adults, died by suicide after being pulled into these deep conspiratorial rabbit holes by ChatGPT. And instead of actually saying, like, we will change the way that our product works so that it doesn't get people hooked into these conspiratorial rabbit holes, instead, they said, for teens, we are going to start engaging in more surveillance to figure out whether or not you are a teen so that we can funnel you to a different ChatGPT experience. And it's not addressing the root problem, and it's just layering on an even more aggressive probe into people's lives.
1: Is it your sense that governments can keep up? I mean, are they kind of out of their depths?
0: One of the reasons why some policymakers really do feel like they're struggling to keep up with this is because the empire also decimated independent expertise. So over the last 10 years, one of the things that happened with the AI industry is they just poached and hired and gouged out most of the researchers from academic institutions. And typically, you know, it's university researchers that would be doing research to understand the limitations and capabilities of these technologies, independent of the agenda of these companies, and in alignment with the public interest. But the other thing that's happening is there are, in fact, a lot of policymakers that I meet all around the world that are actually extremely read up on exactly what is happening. Mm. And they are very, very attuned to the issues. But when they propose bills, they get killed by the tech lobby. So this infamously happened in California, where Assembly Member Rebecca Bauer Cahan proposed a bill immediately after one of the very first cases of a child dying by suicide due to extended engagement with ChatGPT. What she proposed in her bill was to ban companies from marketing or selling their products to children if they could not guarantee that it would be safe. And it passed both the California House and the Senate, and it got vetoed by Governor Gavin Newsom because of the tech lobby.
1: Wow.
0: I think the narrative that policymakers don't understand what's going on and they're helpless is not, in fact, true, and actually yet another narrative that the industry itself fuels, because then it makes them feel like they're the only ones that really understand this technology, and therefore it's a legitimate proposition that they should be self-governing.
1: Karen Howe, author of Empire of AI, Dreams and Nightmares in Sam Altman's OpenAI. We spoke a few days after her talk at the University of Toronto's Schwartz-Reisman Institute on March 11th, 2026. This is Ideas. I'm Nala Ayed. Some years before she wrote her investigative book, Empire of AI, journalist Karen Howe traveled the world for another project. This one looking at how the questionable labor practices and resource extraction by major AI companies were affecting individuals and communities around the world. She'd already read academic papers sketching parallels between AI giants and empire building. But in the Global South, she found that connection being named by others.
0: People that I was interviewing on the ground experiencing the brunt of the industry were themselves articulating that this is an extension of our colonial past. And when

0: ChatGPT came out, and it really accelerated the conversation around AI, but also the race in developing these technologies with even more exploitation and extraction, that's when it became abundantly clear to me that this wasn't just one frame, but it was the only frame now that would help the public truly understand the nature and the drive of these companies.
1: Those companies have since made a very public alliance with the administration of Donald Trump, with CEOs donating funds and making an historic group appearance at his second presidential inauguration.
2: It's so notable, especially when you think about the history of many of these individuals with the soon-to-be president. I mean, seeing them all in the same room, seemingly kind of on the same side of things here, smiling, chatting, it really is...
3: Thank you for incredible leadership, including getting this group together.
4: Thank you, Bill. That is very nice.
1: Along with Bill Gates, OpenAI's Sam Altman was among the tech leaders who praised the president at a September 2025 White House dinner.
5: Thank you so much for getting us all together, and thank you for being such a pro-business, pro-innovation president. It's a very refreshing change. We're very excited to see what you're doing to make all of our companies and our...
1: February 2026 saw the U.S. administration make good on its Department of War renaming of the Defense Department, and then join Israel in its strikes on Iran. So I asked Karen Howe about its relationship with big AI companies.
0: I think that we're seeing the allegiance of two empires, the empires of AI and the American empire. You know, when I first started my book project, I was using it as a figurative analogy, but now it's just a literal term to describe what is going on with the American empire using the tools of the AI empires to wage war. And they do not necessarily care how much destruction they leave in their wake in this quest to dominate.
1: In early March, another major AI company, Anthropic, was designated by the current administration as a, quote, supply chain risk.
2: President Trump ordered the government to stop using Anthropic's products after the company refused to comply with the government's terms for using AI in the military. The two sides were at odds over Anthropic's red lines on domestic mass surveillance and fully autonomous weapons. Now Anthropic's challenging the administration's move in court, aiming to block its enforcement. A company spokesperson says they're still committed to harnessing AI to protect national security, but, quote, this is a necessary step to protect our business, our customers.
1: How do you read this situation? Like, is Anthropic acting out of any kind of ethical concern here?
0: Anthropic, I think, got a lot of credit for pushing back against the Pentagon, but I don't think that credit was necessarily placed upon them for the right reason. So people believed that Anthropic was really holding this red line on mass surveillance of Americans as well as fully autonomous weapons. And on the first one, there was New York Times reporting that showed that it wasn't that Anthropic was against all mass surveillance. It was just a very specific type of surveillance, but they actually had already greenlit the idea of the Department of War surveilling Americans through a one lawful mechanism. And the second point on fully autonomous weapons, Dario Amodei, the CEO of Anthropic, then went on CBS to do an interview, and he himself said, "We in principle have no problem with building fully autonomous weapons, and in fact think that we probably should, and we had offered to work with the Department of War to build those fully autonomous weapons. It's just that we didn't want this version to be part of that. We wanted to improve the technology further." And so from that perspective, I don't think Anthropic was being ethical in this regard at all. I mean, like, maybe ethical by their own frame, but not necessarily based on, you know, the ethics of the broader public. And this is the second point to take away from this, is the one of the crucial challenges that this spat highlighted is that typically the U.S. military has public procurement processes for its technology platforms, especially when it comes to procuring technologies in extremely high stakes situations where, you know, the implementation and deployment of this technology can mean life and death. And the American public needs to demand on behalf of the world, essentially, that this has to happen in a transparent

0: libertarian and democratic way moving forward. And the last thing that I would say people should take away from this is if there is a point of optimism, it is that even though there is this very intense and powerful allegiance between the empires of AI and the American empire, there's also cracks between them. This is not actually a strong allegiance. It's a very fragile allegiance because these are ultimately two independent empires, both with their own agendas to dominate.
1: I'm really interested in that crack. Just what do you see in this opportunity exactly?
0: So I think a lot of people feel in this moment that there's absolutely nothing to do. They have no agency. Everything's hopeless. And they just have to watch. And what I say to audiences, around the world is you actually have an extraordinary amount of agency. First and foremost, because you need to remember that while empires feel inevitable throughout history, every single empire has fallen, and they've fallen because people have risen up in a broad-based resistance and demanded accountability in various ways. And so when it comes to the AI empire, there are pillars that support this empire's operation. These companies need an extraordinary amount of data to train their technologies. They need an extraordinary amount of data centers to train their technologies. And we're already seeing, grassroots movements blossoming all around the world that are challenging the ability of the empire to access these resources.
1: The pushback to big AI's global practices. That's where the next part of Karen Howe's talk takes us.
2: So aggressively scaling compute leads to accelerated mineral extraction for producing the computer chips, increased energy and fresh water consumption for powering and cooling these facilities, utility price hikes, strain on grid infrastructure. A U.S. regulator last summer mentioned that data centers are becoming a threat to the U.S. grid because the grid is just not designed to support these massive power loads coming online. That then leads to greater carbon emissions because a lot of the energy that's being used to power these facilities is fossil fuel based. Last June, there was a report from the United Nations that found that four of the leading AI companies increased their emissions by 150% since 2020, which is exactly the year that all of these companies promised to reduce their emissions to zero by the end of the decade. Aside from energy, data centers need fresh water to cool and to generate the energy to power them. There's this tightly coupled relationship between energy and water where you need water in order to create energy. And in an investigation last year, Bloomberg found that 2/3 of these data centers are going into water-stressed areas globally, and that's including in Canada. One of the reasons that this happens is that when companies choose the locations for their data centers, they're looking for a combination of different factors: cheap electricity, abundant land, limited natural disasters. And ironically, deserts often check off these boxes. But I believe that there's another reason at play here. There are simply not enough places in the world anymore untouched by the ravages of climate change. So we're seeing a catastrophic collision between the acceleration of Silicon Valley's scale-at-all-cost approach to AI development and the climate crisis. In fact, here's an example of this literally playing out in northern Spain. This is a region that's suffering from constrained water resources already. And a little over a year ago, Amazon, which already has 3 data centers in the region, sought to increase the water consumption of those data centers by 48%. And Amazon wrote in its own application to the local government, justifying why it needed this 48% increase, quote, "Climate change will lead to an increase in global temperatures and the frequency of extreme weather events, including heat waves." The leaked documents also showed that Amazon then strategized about hiding the true extent of its data center's water use from the public. One expert in this piece notes that with 75% of Spain already at risk of desertification, the combination of the climate crisis

and data center expansion is bringing Spain to the verge of ecological collapse. Here's the extraordinary part. This scale is unnecessary. You do not need this degree of data and compute to reap the benefits of AI development. There was this really excellent research paper that came out earlier this year from Sarah Hooker, prominent AI researcher who was previously chief scientist at Cohere. She synthesized all the research that shows this, that shows that it is perfectly possible to develop the same exact capabilities as ChatGPT, Claude, or Gemini with significantly less resources. We have also seen this reality in action with models like DeepSeek and other open source models, which have done exactly this. They have been able to push the bounds of the capabilities of these open source models, but with a fraction of the costs. And that doesn't account for the full range of other AI systems that already exist and have nothing to do with large-scale systems and are hugely beneficial. Nor does it account for the new techniques that we could develop with more research that would bring even greater benefit at less cost. So I would actually argue that the scaling approach is not bringing us innovation, it's costing us innovation. In the first quarter of last year, nearly half of all venture money in the US went into two companies, OpenAI and Anthropic, both of which are engaging in this aggressive scaling approach. And where did that money come from? For one, climate technologies. So the scaling approach is eating up a huge share of the capital, not just for investing in other types of AI technologies, but for literally all other types of technologies. The scaling approach is also destabilizing the economy. This is a brilliant analysis from Kyla Scanlon, an economics writer. I would highly recommend everyone to read this Substack. In it, she points out how weak the US economy really is. While the stock market was really flying for a while, although it's hit some turbulence recently, it's entirely based on the circular investment activities of the AI empires. The US economy is K-shaped. When you remove all of the AI plays, the European stock markets have been outperforming the US this decade, and that has not happened in a very long time. But Kyla Scanlon says the facade of a strong stock market gives the Trump administration enormous power. It provides cover for his political actions. So he continues to put the full force of Washington behind Silicon Valley. And in return, Silicon Valley doesn't just support Trump through market power. Recently, news broke that Trump's top political donor is Greg Brockman, OpenAI's second in command. OpenAI struck a new deal with the Department of War to bring its technologies to warfare, as the department was simultaneously already using Anthropic's technologies in its operations to bomb Tehran. And in fact, we learned more reporting about how the Department of War is actually using Claude. And it turns out it's analyzing intelligence data, and then it identified roughly 1,000 targets to bomb. And one of the places that ended up getting bombed that we know was a school with many, many children. And not only was it bombed once, it was bombed twice. So when first responders and parents rushed to the site to try and save any children that were left, they were also killed by the second bombing. And there is legitimate speculation now that this school may have been misidentified by Claude as a military target. We do not, in fact, know whether this is true, and the Pentagon has refused to comment on this, but this is absolutely a possibility from using a technology that is highly faulty in these deeply sensitive mass life and death contexts. So what can we do? Fundamentally, we need to separate AI from empire. We want the benefits of AI. We absolutely cannot have it at the cost to our democracy. You could say that large-scale generative AI models are like the rockets of transportation.

transportation. Generally speaking, there's a very small number of transportation needs that we actually want to use rockets for. Nor would we want everyone to have a rocket. Like, using a rocket to commute from Toronto to Vancouver just would not make sense. It's simply not fit for purpose. And this is how we should think about AI. While we urgently need to make rockets more efficient, we should also just stop fixating on them. Instead, let's build more bicycles. Small, task-specific AI systems. And let's dream up new forms of AI that can bring us new benefits without the extraordinary costs. What's a bicycle of AI, you ask? Well, here's an example, DeepMind's AlphaFold. This is a system for predicting how a protein will fold based on its amino acid sequence. This is a crucial step for accelerating drug discovery and for understanding diseases. And in 2024, it won the Nobel Prize for Chemistry. This is a bicycle of AI because it's small, it's task-specific, and it's tackling a well-scoped problem that lends itself to the computational strengths of AI. Ultimately, AI is advanced computation. That's what it's good for. So we should be applying it to advanced computational problems. AlphaFold is also not trained on the internet. It's trained on highly curated data sets that involve protein folding and amino acids. And so you eliminate the need for content moderation. Then you also eliminate the need for vast supercomputer infrastructure because this is a much smaller data set and a much smaller model. And still, AlphaFold is unlocking enormous benefit. Here's another example, AI systems that mitigate the climate crisis. There's a nonprofit called Climate Change AI that catalogs all of the different challenges that different types of AI tools could help overcome in the fight against climate change. Transitioning away from fossil fuels, improving the energy efficiency of buildings, tracking emissions, optimizing supply chains, forecasting extreme weather events. Once again, each of these problems are well-scoped, they're computational in nature, and each of the AI tools that Climate Change AI has identified are small, computationally efficient, task-specific, and have nothing to do with large-scale general purpose or generative models. So here's our task at hand. We need to break up the empire as we simultaneously build more bicycles and find other sustainable, rights-preserving, democratic paths of AI development. So I want to end with just two final stories of two other communities that are breaking up the empire and forging new paths. This is a Chilean environmental activist group called Mosacat. In 2019, they discovered a Google plan to build a data center in the town of Cerrillos that could use more fresh water than the residents themselves. Chile was in the middle of a mega drought. So Mosacat found this Google proposal completely unacceptable. They immediately mobilized. They started knocking on every single one of their neighbors' doors, handing out flyers at street corners, educating everyone in the local community, including the local government, about the impact that this data center could have on their freshwater resources. And they were so effective that they have stalled this project for 5 years and counting. In the end, not only did Google make an extremely important concession that if this project is ever built, they will not use freshwater resources to cool it. The Chilean government also created a new roundtable of tech companies, activists, and local residents to consult for all future data center projects in the country. Mosacat's movement has since inspired many, many other movements all around the world. Dozens of communities are mobilizing against extractive data center projects, stalling them, getting companies and governments to pay attention to local community needs. And they're not alone. It's not just data center protests that are bubbling up as a grassroots movement. Artists and writers are suing AI companies for taking their intellectual property. Workers are striking against AI-enabled labor exploitation. Citizens are pushing on their governments to establish legislation and regulation around AI use. Students and teachers are having serious debates and discussions about whether to truly wholesale adopt AI technologies in the educational environment.
So how do we break

0: up the empire, collective action, and resistance. All of these different movements are pushing against key pillars that uphold the empire. And by chipping away at each of these pillars, the data that they need, the data centers that they need, the land, the energy, the water, and labor that they need, the empire starts to feel really wobbly and begins to crumble. This is a group called Te Hiku Media. It's a nonprofit radio station in New Zealand that broadcasts in Te Reo Māori, the language of the Māori indigenous peoples. A few years ago, they began a project to turn their rich archive of Te Reo Māori broadcasts into a resource to support the Māori community's journey to revitalize their language because it was almost lost to colonization. They didn't have enough speakers that were proficient, though, in Te Reo to help them transcribe the archive. Because what they wanted to do was not just put the raw archive up as a resource, but develop an application where people could listen to the broadcasts, see the transcription, click on the words that they didn't know, get a translation, so it actually genuinely facilitated their learning. And so they realized this was the perfect case where they could turn to AI. And they decided, what if we built an AI speech recognition tool? This is where their process diverged completely from Silicon Valley. First of all, they scoped this to be a small task-specific tool. But second of all, they went to their community and asked, do you want this tool? And it was only once the community consented that they then began the process of development. So they went and engaged in a public education campaign. This is what it would take to develop the tool. This is the kind of data that we would need, the quantity of data that we would need. This is how we're going to protect your data once we have it, to make sure that it is never used to develop another AI application that you did not consent to and that might actually harm the Maori community. And because they scoped their problem and they were building a small task-specific system, and because they had such huge buy-in from the community, when they started a community drive to seek consentful data donations for training their model, they received enough data within just a few days. And once they actually developed the model, they continued to go back to the community and ask, did we get this right? Is this actually what you're looking for? How do we actually make the application better so you're getting more utility out of the model? What other kinds of models would you want? What other kinds of applications would you want? Their story has since also sparked many similar projects around the world. This is the vision of AI that we should be building towards. A vision that's community-driven, consentful, respectful of local context and history. A vision that uplifts and strengthens marginalized communities. A vision that's inclusive and democratic. So I want to end with a quote from Rebecca Solnit's Hope in the Dark. She writes, hope is not the belief that everything was, is, or will be fine. The evidence is all around us of tremendous suffering and tremendous destruction. Hope locates itself in the premises that we don't know what will happen, and that in the spaciousness of uncertainty is room to act. When you recognize uncertainty, you recognize that you may be able to influence the outcomes. You alone, or you in concert with a few dozen or several million others. So if there's one more thing that I want you to take away from this talk, it's this. Each and every one of you has an active role to play in shaping the future of technology development, in resisting the empires, in fortifying our collective futures. Because here's the thing, empires are made to feel inevitable, but history has always shown us, when people rise, empires fall. Thank you.
1: Empires of the past have sometimes taken generations to fall. What makes you so sure that it will be different here?
0: Because in the

0: past, empires were the only form. We had not yet developed a taste for democracy. And so people had to first even begin to dream of something different in order to start fighting back against the empires. And in this empire is coming after we already understand what it's like to have agency and to be able to collectively govern our futures. People should fight like hell to make sure that's not taken away.
1: The defiant words of Karen Howe, journalist and author of the book, Empire of AI. She spoke on March 11th, 2026 at the Schwartz-Reisman Institute at the University of Toronto. Our thanks to the team there, especially to Jesse Park for making the episode possible. This episode was produced by Lisa Godfrey. Lisa Ayuso is the web producer for Ideas. Technical production, Sam McNulty, Emily Carvazio, and David Whittington. Senior producer, Nikola Lukšić. Greg Kelly is the executive producer of Ideas, and I'm Nala Ayed.
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4: For the Ojibwe actor Miguin Fairbrother, Little House on the Prairie was a story that once left Indigenous people out. Now he stars in the Netflix reboot, and he's helping tell a different version of that story. He'll be here to tell you why that matters.
5: From CBC News, the world this hour, I'm Mike Miles. Days after introducing it, soccer's governing body has killed a controversial plan that would have seen part of the World Cup sold off to private investors. One of them, the brother of Donald Trump's son-in-law, Jared Kushner. Tanya Fletcher has more.
6: FIFA put out a statement attributed to President Gianni Infantino. In part, it says, quote, "It's become clear this project has created divisions. Our purpose has always been and will always be to unite and improve. As a result, this proposal will not proceed." Now, this all started Tuesday when FIFA revealed its plans to sell a piece of its business empire to outside investors. The deal would have seen FIFA raise up to $4.2 billion by selling a roughly 20% stake in a unit that would run FIFA events. This sparked immediate and widespread pushback, including from three major soccer bodies. The Europeans voted unanimously to boycott all FIFA tournaments, and a senior advisor to FIFA's president quit in protest of this plan. Now, in his statement, Infantino goes on to say that he intends to bring all interested parties back together in the coming days and weeks with the objective to continue growing football everywhere.
5: The CBC's Tanya Fletcher in Vancouver. WestJet's started parking its planes, saying negotiations with flight attendants have not resulted in an agreement. The company says the proactive measure minimizes the risk of stranding guests and planes. Adam King is with the Labor Studies Program at the University of Manitoba and says the major issue remains the current pay system he's calling outdated.
7: Now flight attendants are basically safety professionals. They have a lot of other responsibilities that are mandated by regulation federally. And what happens is that they're often doing a lot of those tasks undercompensated and sometimes without compensation at all.
5: Passengers are being offered a one-time charge or cancellation without fees if they're traveling before August 4th. The deadline for a deal is 12:01 a.m. Calgary time and Sunday, 2:01 a.m. Toronto time. A growing wildfire near Clinton, B.C. has led to new evacuation orders for nearly 1,400 properties. The Pear Lake wildfire is now threatening Green Lake and Loon Lake. Robert Sharkey owns a ranch in the area. He lost a building in a wildfire 9 years ago. Sharkey says that experience helped him prepare for Friday's evacuation order.
8: My strategy is remove the fuel and cover the fuel. So, for example, on the house,

0: I've got a dozen fireproof blankets that have covered the deck and everything else. I've got a well away from the house.
1: The Pear Lake wildfire now covers more than 90,000 hectares. Donald Trump says Hamas has completely agreed to disarm if Israel first withdraws from Gaza. The U.S. president calling it a historic breakthrough. But as Sasha Petrasek reports, 24 hours after it's been announced, major questions remain over whether the plan can be implemented.
2: Most Gazans still live in tents or rubble, scrambling for food and fuel, squeezed between militants who have refused to give up weapons as they promised 9 months ago, and Israeli forces still holding more of Gaza than they promised. Trump says his new plan is a commitment from both sides to keep those promises.
3: So it's a big step for the Middle East, and people are really impressed by it, and they're surprised by it.
2: Under the Trump-appointed Board of Peace, Hamas has agreed to give up weapons, but only if they stay with a new Palestinian administration. As for Israel, it has not publicly committed to withdraw. Prime Minister Benjamin Netanyahu's government had vowed to stay in Gaza, a popular position among many Israelis leading into elections this fall. Sasha Petrasek, CBC News, Toronto.
1: Several international governments and security agencies, including from Canada, are warning of a serious security threat from North Korea. They say IT workers from that country are infiltrating organizations abroad to steal sensitive data and funnel their own salaries into illegal weapons programs. That is The World This Hour. For CBC News, I'm Mike Miles.
4: You're listening to CBC Radio 1. I'm Dan Plaster with a look at your south and your central Saskatchewan weather forecast. Tonight, it'll be clear in the south with a low of 16 degrees. Central Saskatchewan will see the cloud roll in, slight chance of showers and a low of 14. Tomorrow, it will be sunny across both the south and central regions of the province, hazy as well. Highs range from 29 to 31 degrees. For more detailed forecasts, go to our website at cbc.ca/sask.
5: I'm Garby Bailey in for Tom Power. Welcome to Q. For one of the lead roles in the Netflix reboot of Little House on the Prairie, actor Miguel Fairbrother had to learn a new language and immerse himself in Osage culture. He was up for it, and as he tells it, so was the cast and crew. Miguel is here to tell us about being part of the refreshing reframing of a TV classic. Plus, a fake David Lee Roth, addiction and recovery, so many parties. Throw it all together and you have Rebecca Arbach's fascinating one-woman show turned new podcast. Rebecca's here to tell us the unfiltered story. That's all coming up on Q.

0: Let me take you into the Bailey house for a moment. Many years ago, I was growing up, and one night, you know, maybe once a week, we would be huddled on the couch as a family because we were about to watch the Bailey family's favorite TV show.
1: A wood floor, real glass windows, room for the girls and one for us.
2: Don't forget, a door that locks.
1: That too. Now if I hear wolves at night, I won't be afraid.
2: Oh, we've heard them lots of times before. If you were afraid, I never knew it.
1: I was, but I won't be now.
0: That's Ma and Pa Ingalls in the original TV adaptation of Little House on the Prairie, which first aired from the mid-70s to the mid-80s, but it reran time and time and time again, and since then has busted through streaming records. So it's been a big show for a very long time, which means that when Netflix announced it was rebooting the series, there was, as you might expect, some apprehension, but not just because it's a beloved show, because the original and the books that came before that had some pretty major blind spots. For instance, this was a story about a family settling in the American Midwest in the 19th century, and yet there were very few indigenous people. Now that the first season is

0: out, the Little House on the Prairie reboot is getting a lot of praise for trying to right that wrong. Miguin Fairbrother plays a major character in the series, a member of the Osage tribe, but also a homesteader and friend to the Ingalls family. You might recognize Miguin from his other roles. He's been on the TV show Burden of Truth and Avatar: The Last Airbender, just to name a few. He's Ojibwe from Treaty 3 territory. And earlier this week, he spoke to me from his home in Vancouver about his experience working on the reboot. We talked about how this new version tackles Indigenous storytelling and the history of the Osage Nation, how he navigated speaking another language, and why he really just wanted to make Osage grandmas proud. You'll hear about that in a bit. Here's our conversation. Hi, Miguin.
1: Hi, bonjour.
0: Bonjour.
1: Washi Miguin Deshnikaz. Happy to be here.
0: Wonderful to have you here. You just were listening in there and heard the original TV version of Little House on the Prairie. Was that series a part of your upbringing at all? Did you have any sense of it?
1: Oh, yeah. I mean, I think it was just one of those things that was always on the periphery, you know? At the time, I don't think I really understood how big the show was as a kid growing up, but you can see that it was on the TV in the background. Grandma was watching it, grandpa, aunties, uncles, people were talking about it. I had no real idea. You know, I was watching Scooby-Doo and kid stuff, but you know, it's just part of the cultural identity, I guess, of a lot of people. It's their childhood.
0: For
1: you know?
0: Sure.
1: They grew up with that show. So, yeah.
0: So what were your thoughts when you heard that, that there would be a reboot?
1: Oh yeah. I mean, when I first got the sides and the audition, and I looked at it and I thought, Little House on the Prairie? No. Like, not
0: be.
1: For me. Like, there's no way that I could, like, why would they be sending me an audition? So yeah, I had some red flags, I guess, that you could say, thinking about the original show and how it was done and you know, much love for it, but there was some things missing. And so to see that come across my desk, I definitely had a red flag come up at first. But then I read the script. So
0: right.
1: That's what really changed. It changed my mind and changed the way I thought about what they wanted to do. You could see that, you know, the land issues, the representation of a mixed blood Indigenous man in a historical piece, all of these things just, like, you know, caught my interest. And then, like I said, when I read the script, I just thought, wow, I need to be a part of this. I need to tell the story.
0: You know? Yeah. And the fact that you started out thinking the blind spots of the old series, and then the green flags start popping up. I just wonder if you can just give me a little bit more specifics about the green flags that you saw in this script, and what you felt might have been shifting the narrative a little bit in the Little House on the Prairie kind of mythology.
1: Well, yeah, that's a great question. I mean, you know, as an Indigenous creator and actor, storyteller, We always have to be, you know, we have to have our detective hats on in a little bit when we get these kind of projects that come across our desk, and we have to know, you know, are they doing it right? And that means consultation. And so those were, you know, immediately I was asking those questions as soon as I got a call back. Of course, I had to fight for this role. Like, it's not like I just was offered to me.
0: Right.
1: You know, it was one of the hardest audition processes I ever had to do. It was like 6 weeks, 8 weeks of auditions and callbacks and chemistry reads. But when I had the opportunity to speak with the producers and the director and the showrunner, I said, like, how are you going to do this? You know, are you going to have, like, I'm not Osage, you know, I'm Ojibwe. I come from, you know, a language systems of Ojibwe, Anishinaabemowin, Oji Cree, and Cree. So I just thought, like, you got to have us. If you're going to make stories about us, then you have to include us. And that's what I found out right away, is that they had language consultants, they had cultural consultants, they had cultural historians, they were working with the community, they had two Indigenous writers in the writers' room.

0: They were going to be hiring Indigenous directors, Sidney Freeland, Erica Tremblay. So when I started to learn about, you know, those aspects, I thought, okay, so they're actually doing it right.
1: Yeah. And they did it. I feel like there were so many sensitive moments that they tackled so beautifully. And we're going to talk about a couple of them specifically. But I think that the way that your character, William Mitchell, was written was so, it had such depth. He had such depth of character. Let's talk about him. He's in this scene. He's talking to Charles Ingalls' pa after the Ingalls' house had unexpected visitors, a couple of young Osage men. They walked into the house of Ma and Pa while it was Ma with the girls home and took food and other objects. Let's just have a listen to that real quick.
2: They came into my house and took everything. My wife and daughters were all alone. If that's not a threat, I'm not sure what is.
3: Some of the young men, they like to collect a kind of rent from the settlers.
2: Rent?
3: They feel we're owed.
2: Do you feel that way too?
3: They're frustrated. They're angry. They've lost a way of life. They've lost a sense of purpose. I understand that loss.
2: I can't have strangers walking into my house uninvited.
3: I think they'd say the same thing.
1: You know, that's that scene in particular, it felt like the kind of scene that felt like it was on a knife's edge. Like if you were in the hands of the wrong director, the wrong script, like all of the decisions that were made around something like that brought the level of nuance that I think makes this series so great. It just kind of brought it home. And I just wonder about, like, you, it sounds like you had just such a high level of trust in the whole process, from script to consultants to direction, all of that. And I wonder if that trust had to be built over time, or was that something that you felt at that first reading of the script was right there? Or how did it build up as you continued in the character?
0: So as actors, you know, we embody the world and we speak the words, but a lot of this work has to be done in the writer's room. It has to be done before we even get to set, right? And so I could tell with the way that these scripts were written is that work had been done and that work had been researched. And, you know, talking with people like Robert Warrior from the Osage Nation, and Julie O'Keefe, a cultural consultant, and working at the museum in the History Museum in Osage County, or Osage Country Nation. And they did their due diligence, and you can feel it in the script, right? Mm-hmm. So for me as an actor, it's just kind of like I I can see that this day is coming, and it just means so much to me. Mm-hmm. To be able to get this right, but you can't overthink it too.
1: Right.
0: You have to just breathe it. You have to live it. You have to just let it flow. And so, yeah, there, you know, in terms of my channeling and what I'm bringing to the table, this is like, it's not acting. The story is within me, and this is what I've lived my entire life and how my upbringing was. You know, I was fortunate that my mom, like I was born in Toronto, you know, but I grew up in community.
1: Yeah.
0: You know, and my mom took jobs in community. And so, you know, I have my earliest memories are just like, you know, sleeping in the bottom of a boat, you know, going hunting and fishing and just living out on the land and just being in nature and being a part of the community. I always think about, you know, my time in Webequay and Big Trout Lake. And shout out to Webequay, Big Trout Lake. Love you guys, all my aunties and grandmas and friends out there. But it just reminds me that, you know, we'd be in school Monday to Friday. And then as soon as that, you know, 3 o'clock bell, school bell rang, like everybody's basically just going down to the boats, loading up the boats. Mm-hmm. We're getting in there and we're just like half an hour later, we're all on the water, like heading out to an island or out to the land. We land there and then boom, the camp is being set up. The grandmas are making bannock and people, you know, kids are running around naked. I was running around naked and playing in the woods, and the men were out fishing, and we're out there all weekend. And then, you know, we come back for school

Monday morning or whatever. But it just like that life is how I was raised, and it's how I see myself still, you know. Mm-hmm. Yeah, I had to come to the city to learn how to act and be in stories and make movies, but my heart is still

0: that process of learning the language? Did you end up learning the language or learning your lines?
1: A little bit of both, you know, because Tali Redcorn is an absolute amazing teacher and an elder and super humble. He probably would never say he was an elder, but we love him so much. And he's worked with all of the actors playing Osage, Alyssa Wapanatuck and Ren Zhaoenamgats, the Mitchell family. Mm-hmm. We spent a lot of time with Tali. And when we were getting it right, we'd always hear him say, thadli, thadli, you know, and which means, you know, good, or, you know, that's really great. And so we knew we were on the right track. But the difference, you know, like I said, I think I spent about 6 weeks really, you know, before cameras rolled, mm-hmm. 6 weeks just really studying.
0: Yeah.
1: And he took us through everything. He took us, you know, he started us right at the basics of basically the alphabet, the Osage alphabet, the Osage sounds, the glottal stops, the vowels, the consonants, the conjugations, the, you know, so he kind of like really taught us how it all works. And then you start to see what the patterns are, right? After a while, it's like you're spending so much time with these. You go, oh, there's that word. Oh, that word always comes at the end of this word. And there's always this word in there. So even now when, you know, we went and did a premiere in Osage country, I wouldn't say I'm fluent in Osage, but I know we're a lot of words now, and I understand when certain things are said, or in their songs when they say certain words like Wakanta and those kind of things. Like it's kind of become second nature. And I understood what some of the elders were saying, what some of the singers were saying when they were, we did the premiere in Pawhuska for episode 107 to present it to the Osage Nation to, you know, honor them for their part in what we did. And they gave us their stamp of approval right from the Osage Nation chief. You know, he said, hey, I like what you guys did.
0: Great.
1: So, you know, that was a big moment for us. But I would say probably the biggest compliment I got was, you know, had been worked on it for so long. I laugh because I came on to set, you know, after studying for 6 weeks, and I started doing the lines, and, you know, I joke around, I say all the white producers and white people were all like, oh my God, it's so beautiful. Oh, wow. And I'm just like, okay, I hear you. I'm glad you
0: that's
1: like
0: nice
1: it. I'm
0: from
1: not trying
0: you.
1: To impress you. Yeah. I'm not trying to impress you.
0: That's right.
1: I'm trying to impress the Osage. Okay. You know, the Osage grandmas is who I'm trying to impress.
0: That's right.
1: But I got that compliment when, in episode 107, they actually were able to bring actual Osage chiefs up for that final scene, and they're sitting in that front row of that episode 7 scene, and I'm speaking these lines directly to them and out to the crowd, and it's like monologues in Osage. And between takes, they would come up to me saying, hey boy, you sound pretty good. So I was like, you speak? And I was like, well, you know, I know the lines and I'm working on it, I can say a few words. And so, you know,
0: highest pat on compliment the back, kind of.
1: Yeah.
0: I'm Garvey Bailey. You're listening to Q. You're in the middle of my conversation with the Ojibwe actor Miguan Fairbrother. He stars in the new Netflix reboot of The Little House on the Prairie, where he plays a member of the Osage Nation who's of mixed ancestry. We've been talking about how this reboot doesn't shy away from Indigenous history like the original series did. It really did. And it was really important to Miguan to do his best when representing the Osage Nation, which I think he did. I mean, he clearly won over at least a few Osage elders. But I asked him while working on the show if he had any nerves about his portrayal and how it would land. And that's where our conversation picks up.
1: I think if I had had any nerves, they dissipated quite quickly, just from the response from having had the response from the people working on the show.
0: Okay.
1: And you know, because there were Osage consultants and people on set, and they would come to me after and say, that was it. That was the scene. Or, you know, that was really like, thank you. You know, thank you for representing us like this, because it's beautiful. And so I had a good feeling that it was going to come over well, you know,
0: right.
1: And like I said, like I really, really studied that Osage language, and it is different from the Ojibwe

0: know, there's a lot of vowels and it's a bit further in the back of your mouth when you're speaking Ojibwe. A lot of open sounds, a lot of heart, a lot of vowels. Whereas the Osage language is very forward, very direct, almost in your nose and like coming at you and very masculine. And
1: can you give me an example of both? Can you give me a little bit of Ojibwe and a little bit of
0: Osage? Like even just like the hello would just be like, Anin, you know, it's in the back, right? Whereas the words of the Osage is Wakanta, you know, it's like very direct, intense. Right. It's a Tadli, Wakanta, Ungale, you know, it's just kind of everything is here and directed in your face. So, you know, that's how William Mitchell started to move in the scenes. Like he was, you know, he was grounded, but he was very direct in everything he did and didn't shy away from things. He wasn't shy.
1: He was not shy. He's not a shy character. Yeah. That's why he was so powerful. Like that's why he had so much, you know, he held down every scene with real gravitas.
0: So when we got to just premiere it in Pahaska, it just like, I was more excited than I was nervous.
1: Yeah.
0: It's because like getting to share a story with the nation was probably one of the highlights of my career, I would say, like full stop. It was so profound. It was moving. You could hear tears. You can hear laughter. You can hear sobbing. You can hear just how important it was for the nation to see themselves represented in that way on such a huge world stage with Netflix, you know, and to hear their music, like a music that they composed, the drum songs that they composed for that episode too. And just how complex the story is and bittersweet in some aspects, but also just how beautiful it is to see the care and love that these consultants put into their work of their ribbon skirts, their dress, their outfits, the haircuts. Like everybody was just so proud of it. And I am too. And it was just that was an absolute thrilling moment to share that with the Osage Nation.
1: Yeah. This show does something that I was just so relieved to see. The show offers a warmth. It offers this kind of deals with heavy topics, but also there's something really wholesome and something that reminds me a lot of the original series, but with just a little bit more depth. And if I don't know the last time you scrolled through Netflix, but there's a lot of murder and mayhem and cults. There's cults and there's murder and there's mayhem. And this was such a nice place to land. Why do you think that it's resonating with so many people?
0: Yeah, it's a great question. It's a fabulous question because I think it's just the show we need right now in a lot of ways. You know, it's the show, Little House on the Prairie, Little Laura Ingalls Wilder, like these stories connect us to something that's primal. Like it's a classic. You know, we keep coming back to the classics and we'll probably keep coming back to the classics forever because we're a different people. We're a different society each time we revisit these stories that are iconic and will be told, retold in a slightly different way. And it'll be told for, you know, the people of that time. Mm-hmm. And so right now, I think that's the story we need to hear is a story of coming together, a story of hope, a story of love, and a story of love of family and the land and taking care of each other and community. I mean, usually, yeah. I mean, I think about where we're at in terms of the world, and it reminds me of theater class. And our teachers used to talk about, you know, Titus Andronicus and these really intense stories that came out during Shakespeare's time when there was things called bear baiting. You know, there would be literal bear fights in the streets. And so artists like Shakespeare were having to contend with bear baiting. So that's why you get such violent, intense stories like Titus Andronicus to draw those crowds in. Mm-hmm. And in some ways,

0: is, it feels like that's where we are again. You know, we're in this time of bear baiting. Like we have to do the most crazy, most, you know, wild and scary and violent things to draw the audience, shocking things to draw the audience in. But what about just the story of hope? What about just that story that connects us to our hearts, you know, and that story that connects us to each other, that thing that we're actually all yearning for?
1: Thank you so very much for sitting with me and indulging all these questions, because the whole thing, the whole from top to bottom, it's fascinating to me. And the series is lovely. So congratulations again on that. And thanks again.
0: Thank you for having me. I absolutely love the show. I'm a huge fan. And I'm so appreciative to speak with you today.
1: My conversation with actor Miguin Fairbrother. He stars in the Netflix reboot of Little House on the Prairie, which is out right now.

0: I'm Garvia Bailey, in for Tom Power. You're listening to Q. Do you happen to have a party story? One that just stops everyone in their tracks as you guys are all hanging out in the kitchen? My story involves musical royalty. The purple one. Prince, to be exact. And my story is about Prince greeting me for a photo shoot that I was assisting on by pressing his soft cheek against my, I don't know, my cheek that must have felt like 12 gauge sandpaper to him. His skin is so soft. The full story has a few twists and turns and surprises, but for the purposes of this show, I skipped to the most important part, cheek to cheek with Prince. I'll tell you the rest of this story if ever you and I are at a party together. I promise. Rebecca Arbach's great party story also involves a rock star in tight pants. Hers takes place in Vancouver. It's 2005, and Rebecca is a young actor who's on stage at the Shakespeare Festival. And all of a sudden, a rock icon unexpectedly shows up.
1: David Lee Roth is coming here. David Lee Roth is coming here. I jump on the green room couch.
2: David Lee Roth is coming here.
1: Wait, he's coming here. Classical actors are bouncing off the walls.
0: The story of that night involves a lot of booze, drugs, and what turns out to be a man pretending to be Diamond Dave. You know Diamond Dave. Blonde hair, big blonde hair, tight pants, loose hips, the front man of Van Halen.

years later, Rebecca would come face to face with that man, this time under much darker circumstances. And that party story would become something else entirely. Rebecca's revisiting that night.

0: In the new CBC podcast called Discount Dave and the Fix, a story inspired by what she calls her, quote, sordid, debaucherous youth. But what begins as a story about a fake rock star becomes a reckoning with addiction and grief and the version of herself she spent years trying to outrun. Rebecca talked to Jill Deacon about why she decided to turn it into a one-woman show, why she chose to make it mostly true, and what revisiting that night taught her about herself. But first, they look back on the strange encounter that started it all.
1: What do you remember about that moment, about meeting this guy who purports to be, and very much is not, David Lee Roth?
2: You know, it was, what I remember the most is just that feeling of like a fever pitch, like of energy, like an infectious energy between me and the cast who were like anticipating his arrival.
1: Your fellow actors in this Shakespearean
2: show.
1: Yes,
2: yes. And we actually had Van Halen blasting on the stereo when he rolled up on his hog, as I call it, in the show. And honestly, I just wanted a piece of the action any way I could get it. David Lee Roth gets off the bike. I do a quick scan. Black beret, tanned wrinkly skin, bleachy blonde hair, black and white striped shirt. He's like a rock and roll Marcel Marceau.
3: Hi, David Lee Roth. Welcome hither.
2: He grabs me and pulls me close.
3: I've heard a lot about you.
1: To be clear, this isn't a David Lee Roth impersonator. I mean,
2: no.
1: This is a phony. This is an imposter using this likeness that he has for what we discover are sort of some sinister purposes.
2: Yeah. And, you know, a lot of people may be like, oh, how did you get duped by that? But he was fooling everybody in Vancouver around that time, which is how I found out that it wasn't him, because after he left, and everybody believed it. Like after he left, he went to different clubs in Vancouver and got on stage and sang, and everybody thought it was him, you know?
1: Wow.
2: So, but yeah, he wasn't an impersonator, because that would insinuate some level of integrity, but.
1: Mm-hmm. So it's a pretty captivating starting point for a story, and the story goes on from there, and, you know, we'll get into some of that, but overall, I mean, this genre, I guess, it's called autofiction. So sort of a memoir with fictional elements. And I know you do this very clear and specific thing at the opening of each episode where you sort of say, this is 94.6% true or 62.8% true. Tell me, was that the James Fry clause? Is that like
2: Is that a... You know what? Totally.
1: Just so people know, you know, I took some liberties with the facts here. James Fry, for anybody, you know, that's the guy who wrote A Million Little Pieces, who claimed it was a memoir, and Oprah got behind it, and then oopsie-daisy, turns out a lot of those things didn't actually happen. But he did not have a qualifier saying this is only 82% true.
2: Exactly, right. Okay. Exactly. So in this case, you know, it's the story is inspired by my life. It's inspired by things that happened to me throughout my sordid, debaucherous youth. And into adulthood. Some things are placeholders for what actually happened. And I've said so much in this show, and there's some things I can't say for safety, for privacy, for family. So I found a way to, you know, my friend says it really well. Sometimes you have to fictionalize things in order to get closer to the truth. So the way that I get closest to the truth in this show is to share the emotional journey as accurately as I can.
1: And you talk about the idea of the shadow version of yourself, which again gives you some latitude for a bit of fictionalizing. But and you say sometimes the shadow runs the show, which sounds like something maybe that's at the heart of your entire story. Tell me about that idea and the idea of a shadow version that perhaps we all have that sometimes runs the show.
2: You know, it's interesting because I know that I'm not like an authority on what the shadow self is, but it is a concept. It's like a Jungian concept. But for my purposes, when I was writing that, that's actually just what came out very naturally. And I was like, oh, that actually depicts what I'm trying to convey here, like the darkest parts of ourselves,

0: the part of ourself that we bury, but that comes out regardless of how much you run from it, our secret self, our maybe less desirable self.
1: So you decide, you've had this story that's a great, I mean, that's a great story to tell at the party. Oh, I met this guy and he was an impersonator. Oh, yeah. I mean, that's a great party story that you've trotted out and had to carry around with you for many years, I understand, before you decided, you know, as an actor, as I say, and a writer and a performer, you realize, I think I got to do something with this. Tell me about the decision to explore not just the compelling story, but all the shadows and darkness that run beneath it for a one-woman play.
0: That's a good question, you know, because, yeah, so I'd been telling this story of parties for so many years, and it's not just my party story. Everybody that was there that night has some version of this. It's become kind of like this iconic, like, thing in the Vancouver theater community, for sure. And once I found out that he had been on trial, which was more recently in my life, I started writing in response to the story. So, and what came out was really like who I was at the time, what I was experiencing, what I was going through, why I was, I was like, why was I gunning for a threesome with a rock star? Like, what is it that, and I know I'm not alone in that sentiment, but it started to uncover like just some deeper things that I maybe wasn't so proud of. And then I thought, well, if that's, I shouldn't shy away from writing about those things.
1: In the best writing, you know, show me, don't tell me. You really show us the arc of addiction.
0: I am too, baby. But I can't sleep. I can't sleep, but I have to work, so I have to sleep. So I go out and I pick up a point of heroin and I just snort it. I would never use needles. Needles are for junkies. And then it's obviously calm, serene, warm, soft friend. This goes on for a few nights in a row. Post-show, post-blow, uppers, then downers. How does she
1: You tell do the story of addiction with so much candor and no moralizing. What do you want people listening to be, to understand, maybe, about addiction?
0: Maybe that it's, and I'm not even sure if I capture this in the show, the journey with addiction and dependency and substance abuse, whatever you want to call it, is not linear. It's definitely a trial and error kind of situation. It takes a lot, you know, in my personal experience, it's really kind of a getting back on the horse experience. And there's a lot of failure and there's a lot of self-loathing that goes along with that. But the main thing I would want people to take from it is that, God, I'm trying to make this not sound too cheesy, but for lack of a better term, it's a journey to self-worth and self-love. And I think once I gave up all my nasty habits, I realized that I didn't love myself. And that's why I was doing that.
1: And it's similar in some ways. I'm thinking of Fleabag, Phoebe Waller-Bridge's show, Baby Reindeer, Richard Gadd's show, which began as one-person shows. And your show does what those do so well, too, which is, you know, be very dark and very personal and confessional style and exploring these deep, painful experiences and life lessons that are hard won, and also be so funny. Were you inspired by their work? Were you mindful of those kinds of examples?
0: For sure. You know, I've been making one-person shows since theater school. It was actually one of the things that we had to do to graduate was write a solo show. So no one's reinventing the wheel there, but I was really inspired by being able to have access to these solo shows as TV series. And although I haven't gone back and seen Richard Gadd's, but Phoebe Waller-Bridge's Fleabag is on the National Theatre website, so you can watch it.
2: The tube pulls into Tottenham Court Road and we both stand up at the same time. I could vomit. He says to me, well, this doesn't happen very often, does it?
0: And I love the series, but when I went back and watched the show, I was like, oh, that's the show. Like that
1: the
0: is
1: play.
0: The play. Mm-hmm. Yeah, it's really.

0: They like, it's just so immediate and relatable, and she's just so brilliant at playing all the characters and at what she does. So yeah, definitely inspired by that.
1: I'm Garvey Bailey. This is Q. You're listening to guest host Jill Deacon's conversation with actor and writer Rebecca Auerbach. They've been talking about the unbelievable encounter that inspired Rebecca's one-woman show and podcast, Discount Dave and The Fix. The story starts with a wild encounter with a man pretending to be rock star David Lee Roth and becomes something much darker and more personal about her journey through addiction and loss. In the next part of the conversation, Rebecca reflects on one of the hardest parts of her story from an episode she called Sweet Boyfriend.
0: Back in our living room, I snort my first point of heroin and throw up almost instantly. And it's the best throw up I've ever had. As I puke over the toilet, Sweet Boyfriend holds my hair back, checks his in the mirror. And he's right. It does deepen the expression of our love. Sweet Boyfriend and I live in sin and bliss in our gin-soaked apartment for 3 whole years. He gets really good at cooking. I watch as he masters flipping an omelet.
2: One of the painful aspects of your story, maybe the emotional center in some ways, is a character that you call Sweet Boyfriend, who was a very real person in your life and
0: yes,
2: a very real loss. I understand you did intentionally change some of the details around the circumstances of his death. So you don't have to rehash it. But I am curious about this exercise of, you know, here you are studying other, you know, examples of well done, and you've had a history of doing your own, like, one person shows, and but you're telling an excruciatingly real and painful story. What was that like to process that loss, perhaps all over again or over and over again, as you worked through this creative act?
0: Okay, so there's sort of two parts to this answer, because I have written about his death before, and I really did have to relive it, because what I had written is like so clearly finding out and then my subsequent reaction to it. And I had to do that on stage every night, and I found that very difficult. To be honest, I found it really difficult to connect to how I had felt when I found out. Like,
2: so sorry, you're reliving sort of the moment of reacting to this news, and you had
0: yeah,
2: to do that over and over again.
0: Yeah, and I found it hard to actually emotionally connect. It wasn't that you would sort of think that like it's difficult to have to deal with those emotions, but that's, for me, that was not the thing. I felt very removed from it on stage, and it was actually very difficult to access how I felt. So, you know, I think we are protecting ourselves when we least want to be. They found him dropped on the floor, in the lobby by the door, under his arm, a backgammon board. Uppers and downers. His heart stopped. At the visitation, he lies there still in a long cardboard box.
3: I'm healed from that experience.
0: Even though every time I talk about it, I swallow. Like, it's the strange thing. Whenever I talk about my dad who's passed away or Sweet Boyfriend, I swallow. So that's my body telling me that I'm still connected to it, which is, I think, a good sign, but it also makes you feel a little vulnerable. But I do feel, when telling the story, I do feel somewhat removed from it, and like I can talk about it a few degrees from it. And I guess I need to, because I keep writing about it, you know?
2: Yeah, and I'm curious about that. What is the value of, to you as an artist and as a person in recovery, to making art out of pain?
0: Oh my God, it's hugely cathartic. Like, it's just, I'm so grateful that I am an artist and that I found a way to tell my stories, because I think, you know, in the most challenging parts of my, you know, hedonistic life, I wasn't telling those stories, and I was running from them and running from the pain of anything that had happened to me in my life. And it's funny, because I think I learned really early on, maybe it was in theater school, I can't remember,

0: but we were told at some point in my theater education not to put your therapy on stage. And I am vehemently doing just that. I'm feeling pretty punk rock about going against that advice. But
1: you do have this interesting starting point, as I say, sort of to go back to where we began, which is this idea of the David Lee Roth impersonator and the Discount Dave, as he's referred to in the title of your show. And as you mentioned, I mean, he is now... has more recently, since that episode happened, been on trial for very serious crimes. And you attended that trial and kind of became really focused on trying to learn more about him. Tell me about your fascination with him, as well as what it shone a light on for you in terms of your own traumas.
0: Well, as I was writing, you know, it struck me a few times. I'm like, oh God, me and Discount Dave weren't that dissimilar in some ways. Like, we're both running from the truth. And so in retrospect, I feel like I can understand my obsession with him and the story and why I needed to mine that story. Because through mining that story, I discovered all this stuff about myself. We were both running from the devil, for lack of a better song title.
1: What do you think you understand about your younger self, in addition to the fact that you were running away from pain and truths that you weren't ready to face? What do you understand now, having worked through this whole creative undertaking that's in relationship with your younger self? What do you understand about her and think about her? Because we all have some memories and sense of who we were at a certain time in our lives, but you've really investigated that and kind of, as I say, been in a bit of a dance with your younger self. What do you feel for her, and what do you know about her now that you didn't then?
0: Honestly, I'm still in it. I'm still learning things about myself every day since the podcast was released, because it's scary. And so but in terms of her, you know, I think I can speak to this, when I opened in Edmonton, I was a mess. I was a wreck.
1: At the Fringe Festival.
0: Yes. I was so nervous and like had to call line a bunch of times. And I was so worried that the audience would hate me.
1: And why?
0: I was, because I didn't like the person I was showing them. I didn't like the person that was partying with her best friend. I didn't like the person who was gunning for a threesome with a rock star. I didn't like the person who was doing too many drugs. I didn't like her. And now I understand her. And I mean, in the process of writing it, I still didn't know. I still didn't understand. It's not like I wrote this in full retrospect and full understanding. It was a process of understanding as I went. And so I just want to give her a big old hug.
1: Yeah. You have much more compassion for her than you
0: much more
1: ever
0: yes.
1: did.
0: Yes.
1: We also have to talk about Archer.
0: Oh my God, thank God. She's my favorite. She is my favorite topic, and I might bore your listeners, but let's go.
1: Well,
0: let's do it.
1: Not if they're dog lovers. Archer is Rebecca's dog, who plays a very big role in your story, in your healing, and your journey to sobriety. Even has a bit of a cameo on the show. What was it like to have Archer be part of this podcast and this production?
0: Man, you know, there's a lot of heavy stuff I deal with. There's a lot of hard-hitting moments. There's kind of like a big hard-hitting moment in every episode of this show. And I'll speak to being like a few degrees removed from those. When I listen to those back and I'm taking notes and we're creating the podcast, I can think of it all quite technically. But when I hear Archer sounds at the end of episode 5, I burst into tears. Like, I just lose it every single time. And I don't totally understand why it hits me so hard, maybe because I feel like she saved my life and continues to every day. She's a big part of my my recovery, I suppose. I find it so hard to use those terms. I still don't identify as somebody in recovery.
1: You're 5 years in recovery, is that
0: yes,
1: right?
0: Yes.
1: And you still don't necessarily identify as such?
0: Yeah, it's strange.
1: How do you identify, if not as a person who's

0: appears to be clearly and comfortably in recovery?
1: Well, I'm not even sure how I identify. I identify as somebody who is trying to be as happy as I can be in the world, because, and be in the moment as much as I can be. And alcohol and drugs don't help me with that. And I'm somebody who's trying to reach their full potential as an artist, which means a lot to me, and be the best, like, dog owner to Archer that I can. So, and I'm identified as somebody who really wants to fully love herself. And I'm close. I'm not fully there yet, but I'm closer. And so I guess the words around recovery and alcoholism and drug abuse, and I guess for me, I'm starting to be able to use those words now, but for me, I feel like people make so many assumptions about what that means. And then I feel like I need to explain what that means to me, because it's not what you think, it's what I think. And so I think I get a little bit defensive about it still, but I'm working on it.
0: And you're working on it through art.
1: Yeah.
0: So, you know, you lit up perhaps most of all, other than maybe talking about Archer, with gratitude to be an artist and to have that way of approaching the messy, complex thing that is your life, that is all of our lives.
1: Well, it's so fun to be able to unlock those things. And once you have the key and you unlock it, it's never ending. Like, I'm so excited about the things that I get to make, because I feel like through the process of making this show, especially, I feel like I know how to make things now, you know, in a way that I didn't. So it's so exciting and fun.
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We've got time for one more song before we head out. The Toronto artist Luna Lee has had an incredible couple of years. She toured with Japanese Breakfast, she performed on SNL, and has quickly cemented her status as one of the most exciting artists coming out of this country right now. Luna Lee is on tour right now in the U.S. with Benson Boone, but she's also put out new music recently. I want to play it for you. This is a song called Multiplied.

That's Luna Lee with her song Multiplied here on Q. Luna is currently on tour. For dates and tickets, you can visit her website, lunaleemusic.com. That's it for Q today. Q This Week was produced by Simi Bassi, Vanessa Greco,

Vanessa Nigro, Liv Pascarelli, Adriel Smiley, and Caitlin Swan. Our digital team is Sabina Wex, Vivian Rashad, Julia Whalen, Kenneth Collins, and Marsh Mercanti. Our production assistant is Zoe Morris. Our intern is Amira Benjamin. Sam Hashmi is our engineer. Our director is Glory Omotayo. Our senior producer this week is Deanne Eros. John Perry and Beza Sefa were our executive producers. I'm Garvey Bailey, sitting in for Tom Power. Catch you next time.

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1: This is Saskatchewan Now. 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This is the 306. 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We get real. We get curious. We dig into the heart of what's really going on and groove to the music of the 306. I'm Peter Mills, host of the 306, afternoons from 4 to 6 on CBC Radio 1 or the CBC Listen app.
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2: I'm Rebecca Zanbergen. So many Canadians are drowning in stuff, items accumulated over a lifetime by their parents or grandparents that they now don't know what to do with. How this emotional issue is becoming big business, coming up on the Current Review.
3: From CBC News, The World This Weekend, The World This Hour, I'm Mike Miles. Anxiety is running high this weekend for hundreds of thousands of travelers booked with WestJet. The airline in a labor dispute with its flight attendants with the deadline less than 26 hours away. And as Nisha Patel reports, WestJet's preparing for a shutdown.
4: This Canadian youth choir is booked for travel to Sweden on Tuesday. 91 kids and their chaperones set to compete in the World Choir Games. But if their WestJet flight is canceled, they may not make it there. Sonia Hindmarsh, director of Pacific Voices Choir, says the group has been planning and practicing for more than a year.
5: We can't ask families to pay another $1,000 or $2,000 to get their kid on another flight.
4: They're just some of the thousands of Canadians whose summer vacations are up in the air. WestJet flight attendants could strike after 12:01 a.m. Mountain Time on Sunday, or they could be locked out by the airline. WestJet started parking Boeing 737 aircraft across its network today, preparing its operations for a range of possible outcomes. Negotiations between the airline and the union continue. In a message posted on social media, the union says it hopes to resolve the labor dispute. Nisha Patel, CBC News, Toronto.
3: FIFA has benched plans to sell off part of the World Cup to private investors. President Gianni Infantino says the uproar raised created too many divisions among soccer organizations. Brendan Dunlop is founder of Canadian Soccer News. He says Infantino may have undermined his own leadership.
6: It certainly seems like he's lost a lot of faith and a lot of backers. And I think a lot of people who may have questioned his leadership or questioned his agenda surrounding this World Cup, but maybe still were in line with him, have fallen off from this. And I think it's going to be very, very difficult for Gianni Infantino to keep his position and to win back any of the people that he may have lost through this.
3: Infantino's plan would have created a $20 billion division to run FIFA events, backed by New York investor Joshua Kushner, brother of Jared, Donald Trump's son-in-law. Soccer bodies in Asia, Europe, and North America opposed the proposal. Nearly all the 50,000 migrants who breached the border into the Spanish territory of Ceuta are back in neighboring Morocco, many of them returning voluntarily after finding a lack of shelter and food. Thursday's mass crossing sparked a humanitarian crisis in the Spanish enclave. Migrants say they'd hope to stay in search of work opportunities and a better future.
7: I really want to stay here, but your people don't want us.
3: Dozens of people died while trying to cross into Ceuta by sea. European leaders denounced the incident as a threat to countries inside the EU's border-free Schengen zone. The federal government has committed another $4 million to support the BC community of Tumbler Ridge after February's deadly mass shooting. Matt Preprost has more.
8: Public Safety Canada says $4 million in funding will keep services running for people in Tumbler Ridge, still coping with

0: with February's mass shooting that left 8 victims dead. The Canadian Red Cross is receiving $2.5 million. The charity has been offering financial support to the families of those who were injured and killed and helping with the mental health crisis response. The rest of the federal money is going to the BC government to hire more victim service workers and help plan for how the province responds to large casualty events in the future. Public Safety Canada says just over $1 million will support Shift BC, a provincial program focused on preventing violence connected to hate and violent extremism. The federal government has already committed $100 million to replace the Tumbler Ridge Secondary School and help upgrade the local health center. Matt Preprost, CBC News, Fort St. John.
1: Statistics Canada says the country's real gross domestic product edged up 0.3% in May. It's the second month in a row the Canadian economy has grown. Resource extraction led the charge, especially mining, oil and gas. Real estate, construction and manufacturing also fared well. StatsCan says early estimates suggest GDP grew again in June by 0.2%. That is the World This Hour. For CBC News, I'm Mike Miles.
2: You're listening to CBC Radio 1. I'm Dan Plaster with a look at your south and your central Saskatchewan weather forecast. Tonight, it'll be clear in the south with a low of 16 degrees. Central Saskatchewan will see the cloud roll in, slight chance of showers and a low of 14. Tomorrow, it will be sunny across both the south and central regions of the province, hazy as well. Highs range from 29 to 31 degrees. For more detailed forecasts, go to our website at cbc.ca/sask.

0: Hello and welcome to The Current Review on CBC Radio 1. I'm Rebecca Zanbergen, sitting in for Matt Galloway. Coming up, how noticing small, tactile, satisfying things can bring gratification to your life. And then The Dose podcast with Dr. Brian Goldman looks at how to keep yourself safe from ticks. But we begin knee-deep in old trophies, diaries, and photographs. When a generation passes on, what happens to all their stuff?
1: Boxes and boxes and boxes of pictures and pamphlets, and you should have seen what went out in the garbage. I mean, why did we keep all that stuff? I just don't know.
0: Susan Massey is sorting through old photographs and paperwork, trying to decide what to keep and what to get rid of. Susan is 79 years old, a widow from Surrey, British Columbia. She just sold her townhouse and is about to move into her son's home to live with him and her grandchildren. And stuff has to go, like a dining room table inherited from her great-grandmother brought to BC from Ontario at the turn of the last century.
1: I know it's at least 126 years old, and it is a heck of a lot older than that. It's a beautiful mahogany table with three sections that go into it so you can see, you know, we sat 12 people around that table. It breaks my heart to let it go.
0: It's especially tough to let go of the family heirlooms.
1: The china cabinet that my mother gave me when I got married had to go. And the 7-foot-long couch in the living room that was in the living room of my parents' house in West Vancouver where I grew up. It's the sentimental, the memories that are attached to these things. That's what's really difficult.
0: So she hired a small Vancouver company to help with downsizing.
2: My name is Christine Volk, and my company's name is Christine Caroline Estate Services. And I'm here helping her deal with this copious amounts of items that she's not wanting to take with her. So my job has been to come in and sort through the items that can be sold. The items that are going to be sold are going to be sent to auction, and anything deemed unsaleable is either going to get recycled or donated or simply cleared out and taken to the transfer stations.
0: Christine has been in the business for 15 years, and she's noticed that in the past decade, stuff is getting harder to sell.
2: Now, because there's so much out there, the prices have really dropped. And our new generation, they don't appreciate some of the older people. Like, if it doesn't go into a dishwasher, they don't want grandma's set of dishes. Do you know what I mean? They don't want the fine china and the things that have been passed down.

0: Younger generations are inheriting an unprecedented amount of stuff and wealth, an estimated $1 trillion worth. Some, like Susan, hire people to help with that work. Others are finding marketplaces online. Christopher Reed is the CEO of MaxSold, an online auction platform used for estate sales and downsizing, and he is in Waterloo, Ontario. What kind of a market are you seeing with old stuff?
1: Well, there's definitely an unprecedented amount of it that I definitely agree with. We're finding that the demand is there. I think for buyers, everyone loves the story. People love stories. People love good deals, quality. And I think the opportunity to have something unique and different. And I think, you know, right now we live in this instant gratification world of, you know, shorts, AI slop, fast fashion, instant delivery. And used goods are the antithesis of that. There's something that is different. You can get something that's one of a kind. And I think that's resonating with buyers for sure.
0: And describe to us what MaxSold actually does.
1: Yeah, so we basically make the process of whether you have a parent downsizing, you're settling an estate, or you just have a lot of stuff in your house you need to get rid of, we make the process of selling 97% of everything in a house very easy. So you can connect with one of our partners, you can connect with some of our staff, or you can do it yourself. You basically list all your items. There's an online auction. There's a transparent competitive bidding process. The buyers win, they pay, and then they come to your house or wherever the items are, pick them up and remove them.
0: And did you say you're actually able to clear 97% of it?
1: Yeah. So, the old antiques, if you think of it, not everyone has a Gustav Klimt to sell. And so most people have ordinary things, right? And so we wanted to have a platform where you can sell both the ordinary and the extraordinary, and you can get rid of it all, because buyers do need these things. Buyers need everything. They need an old Dyson vacuum. They need a pair of shoes. They need, you know, maybe a new shovel for their garage or just a shovel, right? And there's the opportunity for almost every item to have this second story, this second life.
0: I get that a lot of the stuff people would want, like teak furniture, for instance, mid-century stuff is something that is very popular. But what about those more ornate pieces that are from centuries or decades rather before that even? Are those going as well? I mean, surely there are some things that have difficulty being sold.
1: Yeah, I think if something's in... So definitely... Even the ornate pieces will sell, and they might not sell where they would have sold in the 90s when those styles, or the 80s when those styles were very prevalent in North America, but they still sell and they still go on to have another life. And, you know, the alternative is often the junk hauler being paid to lug these things out and take them to landfill, because there's no dealer network anymore for certain types of antiques.
0: Mm-hmm. You know, young people we have heard say they may not have the space or, for instance, like the kind of older furniture you're describing. And so is it sometimes difficult, or who is buying the stuff? Is it young people, or is there a specific demographic that's interested in coming to your site?
1: Well, it's definitely young people. I mean, we have in a given month, we'll have about 10 million sessions generate 100 million views of the items and the sales on our site. And so there's just this massive, if you get enough people, there's a buyer out there. And yeah, it's definitely young folks. I mean, if you look at the trends around CD sales and vinyl, and we see old, it's not just mid-century modern, but things like vintage radios, right? That might not even sound as good. There's this desire for something from a different time.
0: Yeah. Well, what are some of the more interesting things that have turned up on your site?
1: Yeah, you know, we had someone had a typewriter, and they're like, "Well, I have this really weird typewriter, but it doesn't look like a normal typewriter. It looks like it sort of produces ciphers." And it turns out it was used for rum running for

0: for the rum runners to send messages back and forth between Canada and the U.S. during the time of Prohibition. It was sort of this really rudimentary ciphering keyboard that would, you would type the letter H and it would, you know, put in a different character. And that, that was kind of really interesting. We've had, you know, mummified alligators. We have, you know, we have everything from Lego to Gretzky rookie cards to, you know, Group of Seven paintings to, you know, Hermes bags, literally everything. Buckets of nails, you know, it's it's the full gamut.
1: And I know you've hosted some big estate sales on your website. Give us an idea of which sort of houses turn up on your site.
0: Well, I mean, usually we don't publish the names of the estates because often they want that to be, they don't want that to be published, but we just handled a portion of the Ted and Loretta Rogers estate. We handled that in conjunction with McCool Estate Services, which is one of our partners. And we have a lot of partners, and the McCool Estate Service is a good example of one in Toronto, where a lot of people don't want to do this work themselves. So they need help with, maybe photography, creation of the sale. They might want help with authentication, valuation, photography. And so we have a network of partners across North America who can help a family, you know, like the Rogers estate, go through this process seamlessly.
1: You know, I know when you bought Maxhold, it was going bankrupt, and now it's been growing in the last couple of years. What does that tell you about people's need for getting rid of stuff, and then people who are interested in buying things that maybe have a story to them?
0: Yeah, it's interesting. I have friends in Toronto, and they're sort of like, oh, you know, Chris, Maxhold's the cool thing now. It's where you can go to find really interesting stuff. And you know, I think I'm a Gen Xer, and I like the stuff from when I was a kid, right? I like Garbage Pail Kid stickers and Transformers and comics, and you know, I guess trading cards are still cool. Pokemon's blowing up, so I think everyone has that sort of that period when they were growing up. So for me, it's the 80s and 90s that I'm nostalgic about, and then I think also the whole 80s and 90s is just cool in general. So we see the whole range of buyers. And again, it's not just about the cool stuff. It's also about the very practical, right? I needed a new set of cutlery for my cabin. And I was like, I should just go on Maxhold. And I got the cutlery and the tea kettle and the barbecue tools. I got all this stuff from someone who was downsizing into a senior's home, and it was good for them and it was good for me. So
1: yeah. Okay. It's a way to do it. Maybe Christopher, thank you very much for this. I appreciate your time.
0: Yeah. Thank you.
1: Christopher Reed is the CEO of Maxhold, an online auction platform. He is in Waterloo, Ontario. June Codd is a professor of marketing at the Western University's Ivy Business School. She is in London, Ontario. June, I understand you're quite familiar with this process of going through old stuff, right?
2: I am.
1: Tell us why. What did you have to do?
2: Well, when both my parents passed, you know, over the time, 7 years between, I helped my father downsize several locations. And each time there was more to get rid of. And what I ended up doing is turning it onto my own stuff and saying, I don't want to make my children have to do that when I pass away. So I've actually been divesting my own things as well, slowly but surely, so that I don't leave that same kind of task as much.
1: Ah, okay. How emotionally fraught was it for you to go through all of that stuff and you know, not want it? I think that can be difficult.
2: It is very difficult. It's emotional and it takes stages. I mean, when you think about it, disposition is identity work. So getting rid of a cherished object is you're getting rid of what someone thought defined them and that was important to them. So it's very difficult to do that because you know it had meaning for them, even if it doesn't have any meaning for you.
1: You said that you're working to sort of get rid of some of your own stuff for your children so they don't have to deal with this. But how important is it to have a plan of some kind going into that scenario?
2: So you really should, especially for the larger things, you know, like it's easy enough to get rid of your own smaller things, but you need to have a

strategy. So whether you start to give things out during your life, or at least identify who's going to get things, so that when the will is read, people aren't like, oh no, what am I going to do with this? Or donating, get selling ahead of time. Often though, people hold on because they don't find a worthy recipient, or they don't think that anybody will appreciate it. And so they hold on and defer.

0: my own things and saying, okay, we need to take this and donate it and get rid of it. Not so much giving it to people individually. although now that you mentioned that, maybe I should start doing that.
1: How would you say younger people respond to these sorts of gifts, or if they're going through their parents' or grandparents' collections? How is that generation reacting to this kind of stuff?
0: So it's interesting because I have adult sons and they inherited some of my father's things like cufflinks and sunglasses and things like that, that he was actually able to give them when he was still alive. And they love that because it has history, it has authenticity, it's a connection to him. Some of his old jackets and suits, you know, they love that. But when it comes to big, large pieces of furniture, that's another story entirely. Yes, there's a lot of meaning in that, but it's really a practicality of space and life stage and things like that. Although what Christopher was saying is true, I do think the younger generation in general there's a good segment of them that are looking for authenticity and they're looking for quality rather than the fast throwaway fashion. So there is a segment for that, but when you get into really ornate and or large pieces, it's much more difficult.
1: I wonder if the value is the authenticity and not the dollar worth anymore, because certainly the cabinet and the hutch is not worth what it used to be.
0: Right. It is. It's the authenticity. It's the history. It's knowing that this was in the family for three generations, for example. It makes something valuable. And it's typically solidly built. Not always, of course, but typically solidly built.
1: Mm-hmm. What does it say to you about how values are changing from generation to generation? Do we value different things now?
0: I do think that is the case. I'm always hesitant to broad brush generations, but I think younger generations are more focused on experiences than material possessions than, say, the generation ahead of me. I'm also like Christopher, Gen X. But if you think about boomers, they were pretty generally categorized as around material stuff. So they bought bigger and bigger homes and filled them with more things. I think the younger generations are more aware that experiential purchases, you know, spending money on life experiences is probably going to be more happiness provoking than buying more and more stuff. Mm-hmm. So I think we are seeing that shift.
1: There is that other stuff though that represents an experience, like a trophy or a letter or a photograph. And so what did you do with all of that stuff?
0: That was really difficult. So one of the first things I did was, so after emptying my parents' house, I found, as part of that process, I found my mom's athletic trophies from when she was in high school. And I thought, oh, it was so hard to get rid of them, although they had no value. But then I thought, I have a box of my own athletic trophies from when I was in high school sitting in my storage room. And so that was one of the first things I did, was look at the things from when I was a child that I'd been holding on to and get rid of them. So I had stacks of correspondence back from when we used to write letters with pen pals and things. So thankfully, my husband encouraged me to read through them first. And I did. I actually spent a few hours reading through them, reflecting on my life at that time. And then I got rid of them. So the trophies, the letters. But my mother's photo albums are still sitting in my closet because I'm finding it very difficult to get rid of photographs. So I think there are different emotional cues and triggers attached to these things.
1: Do you need to? I mean, maybe it's one of these things with the does it bring you joy situation.
0: Well, I mean, I think there are something like 50 of them.
1: Okay.
0: and they fill an entire closet. And if I don't do something with them, then again, I'm just deferring it over to my sons. And so I definitely have to do something about it, but I keep deferring the work, basically.
1: Yeah. What do you think we should be thinking about every time we buy something new or something new is in our possession, some trophy, some piece of memorabilia? Like what are the things, the steps that we should go through in our minds before we bring it into our home?
0: That's a great question. And as a marketing professor, you know, I'm supposed to say buy lots of stuff. But in fact, I don't encourage that. I think that you really should think about, is this replacing something I have? And if it is, something's not working anymore, or fine, then you have to get rid of it. But augmenting and adding to the stuff, you really want to think about, what is this going to be used for? How frequently am I going to use it? A perfect example are travel souvenirs. So as people travel more, I think one of the things they should be asking themselves is, what do I need to bring home? Because honestly, a t-shirt from every country you've ever visited is probably not a good investment.

0: investment. So think very hard about how this is going to fit into your everyday life. Mm-hmm. And a lot of the times it's not.
1: Just before you go, you know, some of this is about if the adult, the parent is still alive and is passing something on and you don't want it, it can be difficult if somebody doesn't want the thing that is most valued by you. How do you have those conversations?
0: That's a very difficult conversation. And actually, there's a lot of consumer researchers who've looked into this. Linda Price and her colleagues have looked at this, and we call it the worthy recipient problem. So older consumers really agonize over finding someone who will actually value the object the way they did. And if it doesn't happen in the family, often then they will turn to these agents like you were talking to earlier in the program that will help them find someone who will value that. And so you actually see more donation because there's a worthy recipient out there in the world. It just doesn't happen to be in my family. But it's a very difficult conversation. Mm-hmm.
1: Okay, June, we will leave it there. And hopefully you find a way to part with those photo albums at some point. Thank you very much for this, June.
0: Thank you.
1: June Cott is a professor of marketing at the Western University's Ivy Business School. You're listening to The Current Review on CBC Radio 1. I'm Rebecca Zanbergen. There is a whole category of posts on social media these days that focus on things that are strangely satisfying, like this. The sound of a fork poking through aluminum foil. On Reddit, there's an entire category devoted to, quote, those little things that are inexplicably satisfying, whether it's the swirling icing pattern from a giant cake piping tip, a perfectly organized box of fly fishing lures, or the sound of hail falling on a mountainside of slate rock. These are all small things, little moments that somebody somewhere took the time to stop and take in. And my next guest says if we all did that a little more often, not just online, but in the real physical world around us, our lives would be better for it. Ian Bogost is a contributing writer at The Atlantic and a professor of computer science and engineering at Washington University in St. Louis. His new book is called The Small Stuff: How to Lead a More Gratifying Life. Ian, how do you define the small stuff?
2: So one way to say is it's stuff that's not big. Think of like all the things that you think are really important in your life, your career maybe, or your family, finding the right partner, having kids or not, and then having your kids grow up well, going on vacation, saving up for something big, all of those big future aspirations. That's like big stuff that's associated with happiness. And small stuff are like the ones you started with. So like I have my coffee cup right here and I can feel the warmth of it and the heft of it. And it's this delightful kind of translucent green color. And that's not at all the same as my career or my family, but it's delightful. And the kind of delight that it delivers is different from happiness. I call it gratification. And it's like that sensory connection to the world around you that you feel in your body.
1: And why do you think that is delightful? Because I feel there are probably those who are listening right now who would think that's just a coffee mug.
2: Isn't it funny that we have to ask this question? Because mm-hmm. It's like, we know it's delightful, right? Anytime I bring any of these examples up with people, they're like, oh yeah, I love that. Of course I love holding my mug warm coffee in the morning. That's just as good as drinking the coffee and feeling caffeinated from it. So I think we already know in our bodies, if not our minds, the gratification is joyous and is a big part of the important stuff in our lives. But we've convinced ourselves that it's not as important as the big stuff. And so we kind of suppress it. We look past it. Sometimes we feel guilty about it. And we're used to like delaying gratification or any kind of sensory or bodily delight because it's sort of sinful or it's indulgent. And instead you're supposed to be planning for the future. So we kind of got like stuck in this jag with ourselves where we think gratification doesn't matter. But it really does because it's happening to you all the time.
1: And what made you sort of tap into this idea in your own life?
2: I've been interested in ordinary life, what I call ordinary life, for a long time. And, you know, I write about like slushies and toasters and slippers in addition to technology and politics and academia for The Atlantic and elsewhere. So I'd always had this kind of interest, but I didn't kind of put the pieces together until a few years ago when I wrote about the stick shift automobile for The Atlantic, and specifically about how electric vehicles were

0: meant the end of it because they don't have transmissions. And I got all this feedback, all these emails, postal mail, all sorts of contact from readers. Millions of them read this and they were like, wow, like that was really important to me. I really connected with that. And that was what told me, okay, it's not really the stick shift they're responding to. It's this sense of connection and contact that's an example of, but that's much bigger. And so I embarked on this process of kind of taking my own intuition seriously and delving into it as a project rather than a distraction.
1: Is it a sensory thing or is it nostalgia?
0: It's a sensory thing. Nostalgia is useful as a way of identifying some of the ways that this used to be easier, that gratification used to be easier. So the stick shift is an example. Like, you know, most of us don't drive them anymore. It's hard to buy them. And you may look back on that moment and think, my first car, and I remember grinding the gears. And that's nostalgic, right? Or vinyl records, or mm-hmm. people miss their tape players, or they wish they had a heavy telephone handset instead of the touchscreen. But you can't live in the past, right? And so all the nostalgia is really good for is showing you something that kind of eroded for lots of different reasons. The good news is you don't have to live in the past because, I mean, your coffee mug's still right there, right? You know, the sound of our voices in your listeners' ears is still there. The feel of my desk under my hands in front of me is still there. So I see nostalgia as just like a catalyst for identifying that gratification is good and that we enjoy it. And then you can move on to the contemporary world and the future where there's plenty of it available.
1: You say the end of the stick shift is an example of the disconnect between control and outcome. What do you mean by that?
0: So we used to have just a lot more diverse opportunities to connect our bodies to the world and to feel the results, to like feel really engaged and connected to things and people and places. Stick shift is one example, but one that I bring up all the time is like you go to a public restroom these days, a washroom, and you don't touch anything, you know, which feels good because it's like, well, I don't know if I want to touch stuff in there. But then the faucet, instead of turning the handles, you put your hands under and maybe the sensor works and maybe it doesn't. And then the towel's like that and the soap dispenser is like that and the toilet flushes for you. And so all of those kinds of automation systems, they've taken away this little tiny opportunity to be in the world physically. And there's all sorts of stuff like this. A lot of our lives are now mediated by smartphones, right? And so things that we used to have to go somewhere to do, like maybe the grocery store to shop and you'd feel the avocados and test if they were ripe. And now you punch it into Instacart or your favorite app and it gets delivered to you. Or the QR code menu is an example people really connect with. So like there's many, many, many examples of this. Some are technological, some are bureaucratic. And altogether, I call it a sense of like dematerialization. Like we've been like disconnected from the physical world. And we didn't notice it happening. Like nobody really noticed. You know, it's like, I don't need to touch the faucet. That's fine. But over time, when enough of that stuff kind of built up, there was a loss.
1: So you sort of described two things here. There's a loss because of this dematerialization. However, you also just said that there are still so many examples of things where we can have those tactile moments. We're just overlooking them. Why are we overlooking them then?
0: Yeah, I think what happened is our lives became kind of more one note. One way to think about this is we have a less diverse sensory life than we used to. So, you know, if you think about the average day and the number of things you saw, heard, touched, smelled, tasted even, there used to be more of them. But then when, you know, you just kind of had a fridge full of beverages at your office or you don't have to go anywhere anymore, you can just get on Zoom or send someone an email instead of going to visit them, those sort of fell away, right? So, but at the same time, they didn't because they're still right there. The difference is now you feel like you have to re-motivate yourself to be in that world. And that's where I think some work has to happen, which I try to offer some advice on how to do.
1: And I know you separate what is happiness and what is gratification, but if you appreciate and are gratified more frequently, does that lead to happiness, do you think?
0: Short answer is yes, but it's a little more complicated. The way I think about happiness is like, happiness is sort of retrospective. You look back on your life and you think, okay, or you look back on the last year and you think, what happened? Did I accomplish my goals? And it's really big and takes a lot of work. Gratification is easy and it happens in the moment. Like if you feel that warmth of your mug, if you wait too long and the coffee cools down, then you've missed that opportunity. You can claim it again tomorrow or when you make another coffee. So it's right there and available, but it's not the kind of thing you can put off or wait for.

0: the immediacy of it, it delivers this little tiny bit of contentment. So if you think of happiness as like this deferred but very large kind of contentment, and gratification as an immediate but smaller scale one, then yeah, it's like filling a glass of water drip by drip rather than filling up all at once. And if you build this kind of like bulwark of gratifying experiences, then it's not so much that you'll be happier, it's that you'll be more content, which may help you achieve happiness more easily.
1: Mm. You know, we're always talking these days about return to office and who's back in the office 5 days and when are you at home? Yeah. And it's an ongoing conversation. And I'm curious how all of this plays into those folks who have either spent time at home and are back in the office, or, you know, gratifying moments might be different at home than they are in the office. And so how does that play into this conversation?
0: On the one hand, if you have to go to work, then you have more opportunities to interact with the world. And that means that you have more opportunities for gratification. So even if you feel like, gosh, I really can work from home, or I'd rather work from home, then you are missing out on feeling the steering wheel in your hands and slipping the car into its parking space and hearing the sounds of the city and the clod of your feet against the ground as you walk into the building, or the feeling of the cold handle, all of those kinds of little things, right? Including in the office as well. So I do think that when just going to work offered opportunities for gratification that are lost when you don't do it. But in our jobs, we also made them like less gratifying even before we had this debate about where you should be working. And a lot of that was due to digitization. Like, you don't go visit, you know, clients anymore. You don't go to different offices or, you know, physically engage with your customers. If you're a doctor, you're typing into a computer instead of looking your patient in the eyes. If you're an architect or a lawyer, then you're probably doing a lot of your work on a computer like any knowledge worker does, rather than in the field or on a construction site or what have you. So I don't think what people want is necessarily to work at home. I mean, they may want that because it's much more convenient. They have control over their time, you know, all of that.
1: But can't they, I just want to jump in, because can't they find those moments that you're talking about at home, their cat purring or the sounds of their drip coffee maker going, like all of those things still exist just somewhere
0: else. They
1: totally
0: can. And you're absolutely right. But think about the discourse that people have about work from home. They're not talking about it that way. They're saying, I'm just as productive at home. It's more of that sort of happiness outcomes oriented conversation. I was able to do my job just as effectively during the pandemic from home. Why can't I keep doing it? Or maybe, oh, I can get other things done. I can get my laundry done, or I can do a workout, right? So one thing you have to shift from the kind of happiness goal-oriented mindset to the gratification one is that we're not just living for outcomes. We're also living for the experience of living. And that experience of living, whether it's at work, at home, at a job site, is meaningful. It's worth having for the sake of it, not just because it leads to something else.
1: And so how do you get there? How do you appreciate those moments? How do you find the time? And maybe you don't need the time to have a gratification moment, but how do you do it?
0: Yeah, you don't need the time because it's happening all the time. And this is a little bit of a mind trick to get back in the saddle with gratification, that you have to realize you don't have to make it hard. We're so used to trying to make our lives hard because we think that working through difficult things is what makes them valuable. So once you feel like a sense of that connection to the world, that some of the examples we've been talking about, one thing you can do is just occupy them, like just let them linger slightly longer than feels reasonable, even to allow it to kind of enter your sensory perception and to feel it fully, and you'll feel it. If it feels a little strange or weird or even embarrassing, that's like a good sign. Like, a lot of times people will sort of shirk away from something that feels strange and be like, I don't know what's wrong with me. I shouldn't do that. Like, you know, some of the examples we started with, if you're like poking holes in the foil with your lunch, like, what am I doing? But that's where gratification lives. Another thing you can do, this is kind of related to the work and home stuff we were discussing, is just seek out different kinds of sensory experiences than the ones that you typically undergo. Like, whether that's at home or at work, if you're typing with your fingertips all day on a keyboard, then maybe you want to put those fingers into the dirt at home in your garden, not because you like want to be a gardener or grow herbs or, you know, build a sort of secondary life that you could monetize, not for that reason, but just to feel something different with your senses than you do otherwise.
1: You know, one of the things you talk about and spend some time on in the book is something called ASMR, which is not something that's super tactile if you're the one just consuming it online. But for people who are not,

0: So for people who aren't familiar with what ASMR is, just describe it for us.
1: It's videos on YouTube and TikTok of people performing kind of basic, simple actions like pretending to cut your hair or folding towels or ironing. And they do this to produce the kind of sensory result of those actions because they have these like highly amplified microphones. And some people get like physical tingly sensations in the back of their neck, like if someone like kind of touches the back of your head. I don't get that, but some people do. And others just watch it. Often because they find it relaxing, just to watch someone fold towels for 20 minutes or to tap the side of a shampoo bottle and hear the distinctive sound of it. What's interesting to me about these ASMR creators is that they're kind of like reintroducing, like millions of people watch this stuff, and they're reintroducing the world to the idea that that connection, that tactile sensory connection with ordinary life is valuable and is worthwhile and is okay and normal.
0: Yeah. And you actually spoke to a Canadian ASMR creator named Tara.
1: Yeah,
0: she makes videos of herself folding towels, as you mentioned, among other things. Have a listen.
2: This towel is so soft.
0: Why do you think watching other people have those gratifying moments is helpful for some people?
1: Some of it is just normalization. When you see someone do this and then you see millions of other people are watching it, you think, huh, you know, I'm not so weird for wanting to touch my towels. I think another aspect of it is you feel how soothing her voices and the sounds are. Like people are stressed and, you know, they get into the ASMR viewing sometimes for like therapeutic reasons, and that's fine. But I think what they discover in so doing is it's not just the relaxation, it's also the towels or whatever it is that are interesting. I think there's like almost like a vicarious aspect to it. Like by watching someone else do something, you are kind of doing it yourself in a way, perceptually, right? And your brain can sometimes respond in that manner. But I think the most important thing about it is just normalization. You see Tara fold her towels for 20 minutes and you think, you know, my towels, when they come out of the wash, they're warm and they're fluffy and that's important to me.
0: There is a sensual aspect to it, I would argue.
1: Yeah, and this has become confused for some people, right? Like, you know, because we're so used to our senses kind of quickly degrading into some sort of like sinful kind of sensory experience, right? But also we're not used to fully feeling our senses. I think one of the things about ASMR specifically is it kind of gives us an opportunity to test those waters, to feel what it's like to feel something without it like devolving into desire, right? Or sexual gratification or what have you, right? It's more about like just feeling something is interesting on its own. It doesn't need to lead to something else. And I don't really talk about this in the book, but I think it's an important point that, you know, what if we lived more rich and diverse and meaningful and serious sensory lives, then we'd have less of that baggage overall.
0: You know, our world is always evolving. The way we live our lives is always evolving. And so is there an argument to be made that maybe the way we live our lives today is not worse, it's just different in that, you know, we have this disconnect to some of the things that we do and and that we don't have those moments. Is it just different, not worse?
1: No, that's right. That's right. And I'm glad you made that point because it's easy to kind of blame technology or change and say things were better in the past. A different version of nostalgia is more about social change than it is about technological change. And the reason it's true is that we have to live in the present. We can't live in the past. And one way of living in the present is feeling yourself. We're so used to living in the future or the past. And if you can get back in touch with gratification, it helps you live in that present moment and appreciate it more because we actually have it very, very good. Our lives are better than they have been historically. And that's an important point to remember.
0: Do you find, like, is it good to talk about those gratifying moments or do you just squirrel them away in your own brain and enjoy them? Because I remember my dad always, when he peels an orange, if he can get it in one thing, like that's his like favorite thing. And sometimes you watch him and you're like, oh, it's just silly, but is it worth talking? Hey, I did this thing because it makes me feel good and I like it.
1: You know, as I've been talking about the book with people all around the country and the world, the number of people that call into radio shows or that write to me with these stories, these examples like the one you just gave, it's just overwhelming. People are desperate to talk about it. And I think it's because they haven't had an opportunity. Even with strangers, someone rings my bell and they're doing work on the house and I'll, you know, talk about

0: the sounds that the street is making. And I just find that people are right there with me. They want to do it. And the more that you do it, that is, the more that you make gratification just a normal part of everyday life, then the more normal it feels, the more meaningful it feels, the easier it is to accept.
1: Hmm. You love the ice bucket at a hotel too, I understand.
0: Oh gosh, yeah, this is one of my favorite things. When you go into a hotel and you go down the hall, you like pad down the hall, maybe in the slippers they provide, and then you have that bucket and you put it in the machine and you press the big button and then the ice tumbles out, chunk, chunk, chunk, chunk, chunk, chunk. I've always loved that my whole life. And it's the kind of thing where, like, you don't even need the ice, maybe. Have you ever done that? You know, yeah. Like, I don't need ice.
1: Who's using ice? Yeah.
0: Right. But you go to do it just for the sake of doing it. I mean, I think that's a great example.
1: Talk to me a little bit about the phrase a waste of time and how maybe writing this book helped you rethink that idea.
0: It's like the ice bucket. You know, like, why would you do that? We don't need any ice. Like, just sit down, just watch TV, just get on with it. That sort of attitude is pervasive. We're always telling ourselves, or especially our kids, right? A lot of the folks I talked to, including the ASMR creators, talked about like being called off as kids for touching things. We're so used to trying to move past our sensory life because we think it like gets in the way of doing important or meaningful stuff. It's a waste of time to shift your car when you don't have to. It's a waste of time to press the elevator button when the computer can make it work more efficiently. It's a waste of time to want to roll your own towels in the bathroom when you can just wave your hand under it. But what are you doing with your time if not living in your body in the world? Like, the time was going to pass anyway, and there you are doing all the things that you're doing to get to happiness and outcomes. You might as well experience those moments along the way, because otherwise you miss them.
1: What if you have a boss that doesn't get that? Right?
0: Yeah. I think that, I think there's always room. Like one of the stories I tell in the book is about one of my editors at the Atlantic who got like a mechanical keyboard at his desk, you know, that clicky click kind of keyboard. Mm-hmm. And it's a silly example, but it's one where, you know, he was like, gosh, I type all day. I want to feel the sensation of my work more readily. I'm going to get this keyboard that lets me do it. So even in the work he's already doing, and by the way, we have great bosses, so I'm not saying that's, they're like forcing you to sit at your desk and work all the time, but just that sense of doing the work that might be as important as the outcomes related to it. This is a big topic, but I think in general, in our work, I spend like 8 hours a day at work, right? And our work lives are very directed toward outcomes either for the firm or for yourself in advancement in your career. But a lot of work is just being in the moment-to-moment experience of work. I talked to some trades workers, you know, tile setters, plumbers, that kind of thing for the book. Mm-hmm. And one reason that some people are sort of looking with envy from the white-collar world onto the so-called blue-collar world and the trade world is those folks have like this deep sensory connection with their work moment to moment that then is very, very directly connected to the production of outcomes. And it's always great if the sensory life and the outcome life are sort of aligned in your job or in your home life. But even if they're misaligned, there's still the fact of the moment to moment experience.
1: How often are you finding new moments to enjoy versus the same ones over and over?
0: I'm always aware of this now. Like, as I've been thinking about gratification now for many years, I find that I'm just more open to lots of experiences that I might not have been previously. So it's not so much that I'm looking to collect them or I'm keeping a journal. I just find that I have a kind of sensory openness that I've developed. And I developed that in large part through repetition of habits. So, you know, like I pull coffee on my espresso machine every morning in a particular way, and I love doing that. And I'm not like doing it to train myself to feel more gratified, but doing it has helped me attend to it, to accept the sounds and feelings of using it. And then when I'm in a different environment or a different location, or I'm talking to someone new, or just something new is happening around me, I just feel much more open to it. And that includes things that I do all the time, but that are still new. You know, you go outside in the summer and the warm sun hits your face and you've felt it 1,000 times before, but there it is again. And that againness is new, even though it's familiar. So one way I think about this is like, you don't need a different life. You just need a slightly different way of living the life you already have.
1: Okay. And the first thing, I guess I can't ask you, I was going to say, what are you going to enjoy in the next moment that when we hang up this call, do you, or you're just going to
0: touch the windscreen of my mic.

0: microphone ASMR style, which I sometimes do when I move it, you know, out of the way so I can go back to my life. And then I'm going to, you know, maybe make another coffee or even just feel the heft of it as I drop it into the dishwasher. I mean, these are the things I live for now, and I love doing them.
1: Okay. Ian, I appreciate your time. This was fascinating. Thank you for this.
0: Thanks so much. Appreciate it.
1: Ian Bogost's new book is called The Small Stuff, How to Lead a More Gratifying Life. He's a contributing writer at The Atlantic and also a professor of computer science and engineering at Washington University in St. Louis. You're listening to The Current Review on CBC Radio 1. I'm Rebecca Zanbergen. This summer, we are bringing you some of the best of CBC podcasts. Today, it's The Dose with Dr. Brian Goldman. As we head into the August long weekend, many of us are heading to campsites, cabins, cottages, and other outdoorsy places. And where there is nature, there are often ticks. So in this episode, what to know about the latest tick-borne diseases in Canada and how to keep yourself safe.
2: Hi, I'm Dr. Brian Goldman. Welcome to The Dose. There are currently more than 40 different types of ticks in Canada. Unfortunately, that also means more Lyme disease and other tick-borne illnesses. So this week we are asking, what are the latest tick-borne diseases in Canada? Hi, Jade. Welcome to The Dose.
3: Hi, Brian. How are you?
2: I'm fine, you know, getting myself ready for being outdoors in the tick season. What is the tick forecast for this year?
3: Well, the tick forecast always depends on where you live. So every province in Canada has its really own unique profile. At the moment, we've noticed on the eTick platform, which is where we record abundance data of where people have encountered ticks, is that Southern Ontario and Ontario in general this year seems to have about 80% more black-legged ticks than last year. So my tick forecast is it's going to be a high tick season.
2: What about Quebec and Nova Scotia?
3: So Quebec so far, the numbers are very comparable to last year. Obviously, out east, it's been a harsh spring. But in Quebec, we're seeing very similar numbers. We're seeing actually more American dog tick this year. Nova Scotia is peculiar this year because Nova Scotia has typically quite a lot of black-legged tick. But the weather on the East Coast has been, well, at least as far as I'm concerned, pretty horrendous. And so it seems like we are seeing quite a delay in the tick season this year. And so the numbers for, if we compare again with the numbers from last year, for the black-legged tick, they're quite down in Nova Scotia. So again, really the regional conditions have a lot of influence on the abundance of the ticks that are already established in the region. So you really have to look at things regionally. It's really hard to give a country-level forecast.
2: Well, you certainly know your ticks, and that's why we have come to you. But before we begin with the rest of our conversation, can you give us a hi? My name is, tell us what you do and where you do it.
3: Hi. So my name is Professor Jade Savage. I'm an entomologist and I work at Bishop's University in the Department of Biology and Biochemistry. And the reason why you're speaking with me today is that I'm the creator and the director of the eTick platform, which is an online community-based tick monitoring platform, and it is now the official partner of the Public Health Agency of Canada for tracking ticks across the country.
2: I think we're going to want to hear more about that in just a moment, but I want to begin with something you've already talked about, the black-legged tick. It's one of the most well-known in Canada. It's infamous for spreading Lyme disease, but what other germs and conditions does it spread?
3: So the black-legged tick is mostly found in Canada from Manitoba and eastwards. So it's not found across the whole country, even though it pops up in Alberta quite frequently because it will travel on birds. But it is established in eastern Canada. So first off, I'm not a doctor. I don't have a medical degree. So that is important. That is your job. So if we're looking at sort of the major ones beyond Lyme disease, we have anaplasmosis. So anaplasmosis has been in the news in recent years, especially in the province of Quebec. There's been clusters of cases and we're seeing more and more every year. Then there's Powassan virus. That one is a bit different. It's not a bacterium, so it's a virus. And that one is not just a black-legged tick. There are a few other species that can transmit Powassan virus, including the Ixodes cookii, which is nothing for you, but is the groundhog tick. So

0: these three together, probably the most important. Then there's babesiosis. Babesiosis is a parasite. We are seeing that much more in the US. And there are also a few other bacteria which are close to the spirochete that causes Lyme disease, but will have slightly different impacts when it infects humans. So those are the general ones. And then, of course, the black legged tick is also a vector for various pathogens that can infect wildlife and animals. So it is definitely, it seems that it is more versatile than a lot of the other tick species.
1: You mentioned the American dog tick, which is also of some medical concern in Canada. Why is that?
0: So I'd say, you know, if we have to compare the both, I would say it is the lesser of two evils compared to the black-legged tick. So the American dog tick, well, first off, it's bigger. It's a species that will readily feed on humans. However, it tends to be large. It has white markings. It's actually quite striking. And it's easier to notice than the black-legged tick just because of its size and its marking. So often people will detect the American dog tick faster. But that being said, at the moment, the main concern for the American dog tick is Rocky Mountain spotted fever. This is a rickettsial bacteria, and it has been of some concern. I mean, there's another closely related species in Alberta and BC that can also transmit that pathogen. But especially last year in Ontario, there were clusters of Rocky Mountain spotted fever that were diagnosed in dogs, at least two human cases, maybe more. And this was all associated primarily with the Long Point area in Ontario. So this pathogen has been along for a long time. It's not new. It's been in Canada. It's in the US. However, it seems to be just like anaplasmosis. It seems to be emerging, and therefore it is one that is sort of gotten back on the radar. So that is why it is also of some concern, but at the moment, again, of much lesser global importance than the black-legged tick.
1: There are two invasive tick species that are also getting a lot of attention in Canada right now, the Lone Star tick and the Asian longhorn tick. How common are they?
0: At the moment, the Asian longhorn tick does not have a single valid record in the country. It has been stopped at the border. This one is of primarily veterinary importance. It is a very neat species because it doesn't need males to reproduce. So the female is able to lay eggs and have offsprings without a male. And so that means it can reproduce very fast. It is an issue mostly for cattle. It can be found in a bunch of other hosts. But at the moment, the main concern is cattle because of filariosis, which is an infection of high veterinary relevance. And so Canada is on super high alert. So CFIA has been monitoring cattle that come into Canada to make sure that it doesn't come in. But like anything, it is at the border. So it is moving north, and everyone is anticipating that at some point it will find a way in. However, on the ATIC platform, and as far as I'm concerned with all the other surveillance efforts in the country, the Asian longhorn has not yet been recorded in the country.
1: And of course, CFIA, Canadian Food Inspection Agency, the Asian longhorn tick is a livestock pest. Is it harmful to people?
0: Yes and no. So in its natural range in Asia, it is known to be a vector for a viral encephalitis. However, so far in America, as far as I know, again, things can evolve quickly. I do not think that this pathogen has been detected in the American population of the Asian longhorn tick.
1: So let's talk about the Lone Star tick, because as a student of medicine and diagnosis, there is a fascinating side effect that can occur when the Lone Star tick infects human beings, isn't there?
0: The Lone Star tick, full disclosure, it's my favorite tick. It's gorgeous. It is very striking. Again, in its adult form, it's a relatively large tick, and the females have this lovely, shiny white dot on the back. So it is easy to notice. We do get Lone Stars in Canada on occasion.
2: That's all the time we have today for The Current Review. 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I'm Rebecca Zanbergen. 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

0: 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Is Velcro superior to laces?
1: Time magazine says the word Velcro combines the syllables vel, meaning velvet, and crow, meaning what? Lisa.
2: I believe it comes from the Latin meaning.
0: Comedy you can get attached to on The Debaters with host Steve Patterson. 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And on demand on CBC Listen. People finding their new frequencies. Stories from Canadians of color and immigrants adapting their culture. Music filled with a desire for discovery from around the world and in Canada. Hear Canada Reflected on Frequencies with host Errol Nazareth after the news.
3: From CBC News, the world this hour, I'm Mike Miles. The growing wildfire near Clinton, BC has led to new evacuation orders for nearly 1,400 properties. As Shelley Joyce reports, that has some residents scrambling to pack up and find a safe place to go.
4: Wildfire Service is concerned about a cold front, which is words you never want to hear.
5: Colton Davies is with the Thompson-Nicola Regional District. He says a cold front is expected to arrive in the Cariboo, bringing gusty winds and increased fire behavior. Evacuation orders were expanded for 375 addresses on or near Loon Lake Road. Robert Charkey grew up in the Loon Lake area, lost a shop to the fire in the Elephant Hill blaze in 2017.
6: That was a learning experience. That rolled in and burned my big shop down.
5: Sharkey owns a 40-acre ranch on Loon Lake Road. So now before he and his three golden retrievers hit the road, headed for Cache Creek, he put his planning into action.
6: In the last few days, I started implementing the plan to be fire resistant without having water.
5: His strategy is to remove the fuel and cover parts of the deck with fireproof blankets.
6: Every fire is different. The predictability is it's unpredictable.
5: Shelley Joyce, CBC News, Kamloops.
3: Heavy storms and record rainfall in Edmonton have done lots of damage this summer, from flooded basements and downed trees to ruined outdoor events. Stephanie Cram reports the city's already estimating repairs from this summer's storms could cost up to $30 million.
7: After weeks of heavy storms, Edmonton is cleaning up the mess. City manager Eddie Robar says conditions this year are unlike anything he's seen before.
8: I used to live in Halifax. It rains all the time there. Not like this. Been in hurricanes that didn't look like that incident on Saturday.
7: That storm bringing an abrupt end to a Post Malone concert. Now the cleanup and repairs could cost the city upwards of $30 million. Some of that cost going towards cleaning up downed trees.
9: Our crews are working around the clock to address that.
7: Craig McEwen with the City of Edmonton, he says the amount of rain has saturated the soil, leaving nowhere for any new precipitation to go. Usually this time of year, Edmonton is dealing with dry, hot conditions. Not this level of precipitation, says Environment Canada meteorologist Brian Proctor.
10: We've had 533.8 millimeters of precipitation. That's a record amount for a summer.
7: Stephanie Cram, CBC News, Edmonton.
3: WestJet says it started parking planes in anticipation of a possible job action. The company saying negotiations with the union representing its cabin crew has not yet resulted in an agreement, but those talks are continuing. The deadline is now 25 hours away. WestJet says it's taking measures to avoid stranding guests and aircraft. A strike or a lockout could ground hundreds of flights early Sunday morning. 81 flights have been canceled so far. Treaty 8 First Nations of Alberta have changed their name to the Treaty 8 Sovereign Nations. They're calling it a response to the unprecedented provincial climate in the province. Scott Stevenson has more.
11: Grand Chief Trevor Mercredi says the new name reflects who they have always been, sovereign nations united under Treaty No. 8. He says it's been that way since long before the creation of Alberta, and no government has the authority to diminish their treaty rights. Mercredi says the name change sends a clear message that they will stand together and defend their treaty, people, and future. The resolution was passed unanimously at the 2026 Honoring Our Treaty Gathering and Annual General Meeting, which concluded yesterday at Woodland Cree First Nation.

0: And while it is not outright stated in the release, First Nations leaders in Alberta have spoken out against the province's separatist movement and have launched a campaign to encourage people to vote in favor of staying in Canada in this October's referendum. Scott Stevenson, CBC News, Edmonton.
1: Soccer's governing body, FIFA, is scrapping a plan to sell off parts of the World Cup to private investors. President Gianni Infantino's $20 billion proposal was rejected by most international member associations. That is The World This Hour. For CBC News, I'm Mike Miles.
2: You're listening to CBC Radio 1. I'm Dan Plaster with a look at your south and your central Saskatchewan weather forecast. Tonight, it'll be clear in the south with a low of 16 degrees. Central Saskatchewan will see the cloud roll in. Slight chance of showers and a low of 14. Tomorrow, it will be sunny across both the south and central regions of the province. Hazy as well. Highs range from 29 to 31 degrees. For more detailed forecasts, go to our website at cbc.ca/sask.
3: The Commonwealth Games are headed to Glasgow, Scotland. 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
4: If your day needs a little sunshine, steel pan and storytelling, you're in the right place. We are dedicating the entire program to the rich tradition of Calypso. You're going to hear timeless classics from legends like Calypso Rose and the Mighty Bomber. A tribute to Rudolph Charles, he was a giant in Trinidad and Tobago's steel pan history. And songs from Calypsonians, whose music captured what life was like in England in the late 40s. Welcome to Frequencies. A few years ago, on a snowy winter morning in Toronto, Drew Gonzalez saw something he's never forgotten. The singer with Cobo Town saw two Caribbean women in nursing scrubs waiting at a bus stop. They had their headphones on and were dancing and singing along to the music. Gonzalez said, "The scene immediately made me think of my own mother and women who worked night after night to build a new life and provide for the children they were raising, often on their own." That moment inspired him to write Scarborough Girl. It features the Trinidadian legend Calypso.

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1: Calypsonians are the mouthpiece of the nation. Calypsonians are reporters. They might not report with a pen and a paper, but they report it in the song.
0: The 86-year-old legend, she's 86 and she's still touring, people. She's fought sexism and championed women's rights since writing her first song when she was just 15. Calypso Rose's song, No Madame, tells the story of a domestic worker who struggles with an employer who does not value her work. Rose sings, I have to wash, starch and iron for the children and the husband. I'm working like an elephant for only $20 a month. Here's the song that gives voice to everyone who feels their work is over.

Calypso Rose, and an anthem that a lot of us might be able to relate to. No, Madame. Calypso Rose is the first woman to win the Calypso Monarch title. David Rudder became a national hero in Trinidad when he burst onto the Calypso scene more than 30 years back. He is a master wordsmith who wrote songs about corrupt Trinidadian politicians, police brutality, and even a song that the West Indies Cricket Board adopted as its anthem. Rudder moved to Toronto in the early 2000s and worked with many Canadian musicians, including Cane Fire. Here's a track that they recorded together.

people say God is a trini. I love that line. What a fire track, eh? Trini to the Bone by Kane Fire and the legendary David Rudder. He once said, the youngsters like party music, but at the end of the carnival season, it's the songs that tell the stories that stand the test of time. And those, my friends, are the songs we celebrate every week here on Frequencies. I'm Errol Nazareth. You're tuned to the Calypso edition of Frequencies on CBC Music, CBC Radio 1 and Sirius XM. Stay with us, please, to hear a song that honors the hammer. That's the nickname for a guy who revolutionized the steel band movement in Trinidad. Frequencies is available on demand on the CBC Listen app. All right, more David Rudder now. On this song, he pays tribute to Rudolph Charles, a key figure in Trinidad and Tobago's steel band history. Charles was called a hammer because he always carried a mallet to tune and beat his beloved steel bands. He's also a master metallurgist who completely changed the way steel bands were made and played. Without once naming Charles in the song, Rudder asks, "Where the man with the hammer gone?" And he answers with, "On a silver chariot, riding to the sun, leaving fire in its wake, spirits on the run." Well, I hope someone says that about me when I go to the great spirit in the sky. Here

beautiful homage to Rudolph Charles by David Rudder. Charles is credited with helping elevate the steel pan from a street instrument into a respected musical art form. The Mighty Bomber was a key figure in Calypso history. He was born Clifton Ryan and was known for his clever lyrics, storytelling, and always being impeccably dressed. The singer had a notable Canadian connection. He was commissioned to compose and record a song for Expo 67, which was Canada's centennial celebration. That same year, Bomber traveled to Toronto to perform at the first Caribana, which is now known as the Toronto Caribbean Carnival. Here's one of his hits that was covered by Harry Belafonte. This

Big Three by Jesse Ryan and the Kaiso Street Collective. Ryan is Mighty Bomber's grandson. He made a beautiful documentary about his grandfather and released an album earlier this year titled Bomber's Dream, The Music of the Mighty Bomber. Ryan says, some voices never leave you, not just because of how they sound, but because of what they carry. History, humor, truth, and a way of seeing the world that refuses to fade. Beautifully said. We hope you're feeling the all Calypso edition of Frequencies. You can hear the show anytime on the CBC Listen app. Macumer Fifi first realized music could tell stories by watching and listening to Calypsonians in her native Trinidad. Since moving to Canada 40 years back, Fifi has won several awards and represented Canada around the world. Here's a fun song called Get Down, Adrian.

0: Get Down Adrian, and we hope you are getting down, by Macomer Fifi. You're listening to The Calypso Show on Frequencies. Nearly 80 years ago, the Windrush sailed into the UK, carrying one of the first large groups of Caribbean people to arrive in Britain. They were invited to help fill a severe post-war labour shortage and given the right to live and work in England. One of the passengers was the iconic Calypso singer, Lord Kitchener. Shortly after he got off the Windrush, a reporter asked him if he could sing a song. And check this, there's actually video footage of this interview on the dock.
1: Now, may I ask you your name?
2: Lord Kitchener.
1: Lord Kitchener. Now, I'm told that you are really the king of Calypso singers, is that right?
2: Yes, that's
1: true. Will you sing for us?
2: Right now.
1: Yes.
2: London is the place for me. London, this lovely city. You can go to France or America, India, Asia, or Australia, but you must come back

0: mother, to know my mother country. I've been traveling the countries years ago, but this is the place I wanted to know, darling London. This is the place for me.
1: Isn't that incredible? Here's a studio version of London is the place for me. London.

Lord Kitchener singing the praises of London. David Rudder, who you heard earlier, has a really interesting take on what Kitchener did when the Windrush docked in England. Rudder says Kitchener was well aware of the racism he'd be facing, so he sang to caress the egos of the British people. David Rudder says he just said what would make English people happy, because if they took to his spirit, then he might have an easier passage. That's pretty insightful, and it kind of resonates with many of us who've come here from other countries. The Lord Kitchener song you heard may have reflected the optimism of some of the newcomers to the UK, but not all of them shared that positivity. AZ Lawrence wrote a song that focuses on the challenges of adjusting to winters in Britain. In the song, West Indians in England, he sings, "When it's wintertime in England, I'm really sorry for these West Indians. They were born and grow in hot climate, and they come here where they can't find it." Here's a song that many of us can relate to.

any time that it frosts, you find West Indians start to get cross. A great line from West Indians in England by AZ Lawrence. That song is on an excellent compilation on England's Soul Jazz Records. Its title is Calypso, Musical Poetry in the Caribbean, 1955 to 1969. Shout out to Soul Jazz Records, always delivering excellent compilations that hit the mark. I'm Errol Nazareth. You're listening to Frequencies on CBC Music, CBC Radio 1 and Sirius XM. Coming up, the Queen of Pan in Toronto. You don't want to miss that. Mighty Terra, what a great name, eh? He was another Calypsonian who shared his experience as a migrant in London. His song, No Carnival in Britain, expresses sadness about the lack of Trinidadian carnival traditions in his new home. In 1957, Mighty Terra was crowned Britain's first Calypso King for a couple of songs that capture his experiences in the UK. Here's No Carnival in Britain.

I'm loving the lines in these songs. I can't find rum here in Britain because it's more expensive than gold. After performing in England for many years, Mighty Terror moved back to Trinidad in 1965. A year later, he won the National Calypso Monarch title, which is the highest honor for calypsonians. Nana Blackman comes from Trinidadian musical royalty. Her grandfather, Lord Shorty, created soca, which is a hybrid of soul and calypso music. And her mother is the hit-making calypso star, Abby Blackman. To Nyla, her mom's greatest achievements happened away from the spotlight. Nyla calls her Wonder Woman because of the sacrifices she made while holding down several jobs. She says when money was tight, her mom would bake pies in the morning and sell them on the street before heading to a local school to teach. And despite having three children, her mother adopted a fourth child. Nyla is continuing her family's rich tradition with a sound that she calls not-so-Caribbean music. This is one of her songs.

0: sweet, sweet, sweet melody.
1: Calypso Baby by Nyla Blackman. Singing Sandra was one of Trinidad and Tobago's most celebrated calypsonians. When she won the 1999 Calypso Monarch title for Voices from the Ghetto, she was singing from experience. Sandra says, "I had to leave school at the age of 15 to help my mother. I worked as a waitress, a bakery attendant, and grocery attendant." She says, "You find more love in the ghettos than you find in the sophisticated areas. You may send your child by me for some butter, some salt, some whatever, and we would share that. We share a kind of love that people who are not from the ghetto would not understand." Here now is Voices

the legendary Calypsonian singing Sandra with Voices from the Ghetto. When she won the Calypso Monarch title in 1999, she was the first woman since Calypso Rose in 1978. Sandra won again in 2003. Calypso and Steel Pan are the heartbeat of Trini Carnival, and we are going to leave you with some Pan now on the Frequencies Calypso Show. Do you know how the Steel Pan was born? During World War II, US military bases operating in Trinidad and Tobago trashed oil drums. All right, you know that phrase, one man's trash is another man's treasure? Well, poor people would heat the drums in bonfires and make dents in the softened ends that would produce different notes when hit with sticks. And what a beautiful sound that is. Here is steel pan player Joy Lapps with Sharifa the Great.

0: I love that sound. And on these sweet notes, we come to the end of our Calypso special. Thank you for listening, and thanks to the Frequencies team, Ruben Mann and JJ Laborde. 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Stay curious.
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5: In Alberta, keeping invasive species at bay is a never-ending battle. And tonight we'll meet its newest soldiers, a canine unit trained to sniff out mussels, making slow but steady progress toward the province's waterways.
6: From CBC News, The World This Hour, I'm Mike Miles. Days after introducing, soccer's governing body has killed a controversial plan that would have seen part of the World Cup sold off to private investors. One of them, the brother of Donald Trump's son-in-law, Jared Kushner. Tanya Fletcher has more.
7: FIFA put out a statement attributed to President Gianni Infantino. In part, it says, quote, "It's become clear this project has created divisions. Our purpose has always been and will always be to unite and improve. As a result, this proposal will not proceed." Now, this all started Tuesday when FIFA revealed its plans to sell a piece of its business empire to outside investors. The deal would have seen FIFA raise up to $4.2 billion by selling a roughly 20% stake in a unit that would run FIFA events. This sparked immediate and widespread pushback, including from three major soccer bodies. The Europeans voted unanimously to boycott all FIFA tournaments, and a senior advisor to FIFA's president quit in protest of this plan. Now, in his statement, Infantino goes on to say that he intends to bring all interested parties back together in the coming days and weeks with the objective to continue growing football everywhere.
6: The CBC's Tanya Fletcher in Vancouver. WestJet's start parking its planes, saying negotiations with flight attendants have not resulted in an agreement. The company says this proactive measure minimizes the risk of stranding guests and planes. Adam King is with the Labor Studies program at the University of Manitoba and says the major issue remains the current pay system he's calling outdated.
8: Now flight attendants are basically safety professionals. They have a lot of other responsibilities that are mandated by regulation federally. And what happens is that they're often doing a lot of those tasks undercompensated and sometimes without compensation at all.
6: Passengers are being offered a one-time change or cancellation without fees if they're traveling before August 4th. The deadline for a deal is Sunday at 12:01 a.m. Calgary time. That's just under 24 hours away. A growing wildfire near Clinton, B.C. has led to new evacuation orders for nearly 1,400 properties. The Pear Lake wildfire is now threatening Green Lake and Loon Lake. Robert Sharkey owns a ranch in the area. He lost a building in a wildfire 9 years ago. Sharkey says that experience helped him prepare for Friday's evacuation order.
9: My strategy is remove the fuel and cover the fuel. So, for example, on the house, I've got a dozen fireproof blankets that have covered the deck and everything else. I've got a well away from the house.
6: The Pear Lake wildfire now covers more than 90,000 hectares. Donald Trump says Hamas has agreed to completely disarm if Israel withdraws first from Gaza. The U.S. president is calling it a historic breakthrough, but as Sasha Petrasek reports, major questions remain over whether the plan can be implemented.
10: Most Gazans still live in tents or rubble, scrambling for food and fuel, squeezed between militants who have refused to give up weapons, as they promised 9 months ago, and Israeli forces still holding more of Gaza than they promised. Trump says his new plan is a commitment from both sides to keep those promises.
11: So it's a big step for the Middle East. And people are really impressed by it, and they're surprised by it.
10: Under the Trump-appointed Board of Peace, Hamas has agreed to give up weapons, but only if they stay with a new Palestinian administration. As for Israel, it has not publicly committed to withdraw. Prime Minister Benjamin Netanyahu's government had vowed to stay in Gaza, a popular position among many Israelis leading into elections this fall. Sasha Petrasek, CBC News, Toronto.
6: Several international governments and security agencies, including from Canada, are warning of a serious security threat from North Korea. They say IT workers from that country are infiltrating organizations abroad, stealing sensitive data, and funneling their own salaries into illegal weapons programs. That is The World This Hour. For CBC News, I'm Mike Miles.

0: You're listening to CBC Radio 1. I'm Dan Plaster with a look at your south and your central Saskatchewan weather forecast. Tonight, it'll be clear in the south with a low of 16 degrees. Central Saskatchewan will see the cloud roll in, slight chance of showers and a low of 14. Tomorrow, it will be sunny across both the south and central regions of the province, hazy as well. Highs range from 29 to 31 degrees. For more detailed forecasts, go to our website at cbc.ca/sask.
1: Hello, I'm Lauren McGuinness.
2: Good evening, I'm Chris Howden. This is As It Happens, the Midnight Edition. Tonight,
1: One Track Mind. With all eyes on cross-border trade, U.S. officials reject the automated inspections used on some Canadian rail lines, and Canada's human inspectors are applauding that rejection.
2: The dispute a full game. Despite near universal condemnation from the rest of the soccer world, the head of FIFA has yet to back down from a controversial plan to sell off a stake in the World Cup.
1: Hot take. Scientists in China conclude that extremely spicy food might act as a temporary pain reliever, but at least one guest from our archives would likely disagree.
2: Muscle bound. Alberta borrows the zero tolerance approach it has used for rats and hogs and sends some furry new recruits in to keep invasive bivalves out of the province.
1: Getting their point lacrosse, a northern BC lacrosse team was all set to compete in the provincial championships this week, only to have the rug pulled out from under them at the last minute.
2: And all over the map. At an international conference, the U.S. State Department displays a map of Africa that has the countries in the wrong place, putting the nation in indignation. As it happens, the Friday edition, radio that serves up a continental dog's breakfast.

0: Automated safety inspection systems used on some Canadian rail lines don't live up to American standards. That's the verdict of the U.S. Federal Railroad Administration, which rejected a request to allow automated inspections on routes used by the Canadian Pacific Kansas City Railroad to carry potash into the U.S. In a June letter, first reported today by the Investigative Journalism Foundation, the American Rail Authority says it found dozens of safety issues on CPKC trains that went undetected in automated inspections. Transport Canada has allowed those inspections on some routes since 2021, and since 2021, human beings like Joel Kennedy have been voicing concerns. Mr. Kennedy is the National Rail Director for Unifor, the union that represents train inspectors in Canada. We reached him in Winnipeg earlier today.
1: Joel, were you surprised to learn that American authorities had rejected the automated inspections that Transport Canada approved 5 years ago?
2: You know what, I was a little bit surprised, but to tell you the truth, not really. I was surprised to see the extent of in which it was rejected. But, you know, really, the FRA came out and said a lot of the things that we had identified for the last number of years with the technology.
1: What stood out to you about what the U.S. Federal Railroad Administration, the FRA, said in its letter about this?
2: I think the most shocking piece for me was the extent, obviously, of the misses and the defects that were taking place. We'd never heard of that before. And I guess the most stark comment that was really said was the technology is immature and take it back to Canada and keep testing it, you know, which was really quite telling for me.
1: We've reached out to Transport Canada and haven't heard back yet, but that side of it, I mean, some version of this is what you've been saying or advocating for. What do you make of Transport Canada's positioning at this point?
2: I'm disappointed because, you know, we didn't hear about any of this through, you know, the regulator, which we should be. You know, it's been kind of quiet. We actually received this from another labor union in the States who had made us aware of the FRA's findings. So I'm disappointed. I'm disappointed that it doesn't seem we've been listened to for the last number of years while we've been pushing for augmentation. We agree with the technology, to be clear, but we just don't agree with the technology, you know, working in an unregulated environment to replace humans. We believe in augmentation when it comes to safety.
1: Let's linger on that for a moment. Explain this notion that it's unregulated. What are the concerns you have about how this is, the

0: oversight on the technology?
1: So the technology itself is owned by the railway, in this case is CPKC, which the technology is great, but it's unregulated, where there's really no regulation to the technology. It was developed and tested and implemented by the employers, and so Transport Canada has really had no involvement from that. The data that we are receiving is 100% from the employer, and it's hard to validate some of that data at times.
0: Canadian Pacific Kansas City, CPKC, the railroad involved here, sent us a statement that says their automated system has, quote, virtually eliminated mechanical cause train accidents in potash fleets traveling along the Vancouver route, end quote, as well that, and I'm quoting here again, independent research shows that it finds more problems than manual inspections, unquote. What do you make of that?
1: I think that some of that those comments are subjective in the terms that we've never been provided with a lot of that data or been into that house. It's the employer that is that really warehouses a lot of that data. So we don't validate that, and it's hard for us to come in and validate it. You know, when it comes to it is a broad statement to say that this technology has, you know, prevented derailments is a very broad comment. I mean, I think that, you know, the technology is great. It helps. It certainly does see things that our human inspectors maybe miss it sometimes, given time constraints or other issues that they may be having. But it's certainly not a suitable replacement for a human inspection.
0: This is specifically tied to trains transporting potash at a time when Canadian potash is a significant potential bargaining chip in trade negotiations with the U.S. From where you sit, is that just a coincidence?
1: I think it is a coincidence. I'll tell you that, you know, and I have a hard time commenting on it when we speak about this. My perspective mainly comes from the point of safety, and I will leave that for others to comment that maybe have researched that or put a little bit more thought into that aspect of things.
0: But your sense is that this is in fact a debate between two safety regulators seeing something differently?
1: From my view, I do, yes.
0: The East Palestine derailment in Ohio was a high-profile black eye for train safety in the U.S. That was in 2023. Do you get the sense that's been a factor in this decision on the part of American officials?
1: I certainly do. I certainly do. And I'll tell you, from my position as the International Transportation Federation's North American co-chair for the rail section, you know, I work very closely with the United States unions. And I think what has taken place is with East Palestine, and if there is a blessing that comes out of East Palestine, which is hard to really think about, is that it exposed some of the issues, you know, pertaining to the rail sector in the United States and, you know, in the greater part of North America, I believe, you know. And a lot of the railways are tied to Wall Street now, which is difficult, which I think is makes things even more essential that we create more layers of safety and oversight in regards to our rail sector.
0: It's hard to talk about rail safety, especially on this side of the border, without thinking about, you know, I mean, there's a history of rail disasters in the country, mm-hmm. most notably the Lac Mégantic derailment that killed 47 people in 2013. How does the long shadow of that tragedy affect how you see this gap in how U.S. and Canadian regulators are dealing with this automated safety issue?
1: You know, and I thank you for that question. I think that that's a significant question. And I think that, you know, taking shortcuts on safety certainly wouldn't honor the tragedy and the deaths and the pain felt in Lac Mégantic with what took place. It was a very significant accident and others, to tell you the truth. And it just demonstrates the need for a gold standard of rail safety in Canada, not to be able to cut corners, and is exactly why Unifor has pushed for augmentation in this regard. It's just not the type of environment that we can cut corners on safety. It needs maximum safety at all times. And, you know, thankfully for the technology has come in, it should be used for an added layer of safety to augment what is happening, to ensure that things aren't being missed, to create the best level of safety in Canada, which was what the Railway Safety Act in Canada requires and what Canadians deserve.
0: As I mentioned, we reached out to Transport Canada for comment, but have yet to receive a statement. How would you like to see them respond to this?
1: I hope Transport Canada realizes the shortcomings that have been discovered, and I hope that they also understand that

0: that augmentation is the key to railway safety in Canada and North America, which I believe our American counterparts are pushing towards in the States. And I would like to see a uniform approach in that regard.
1: Joel, thank you very much for taking the time to speak with us. I appreciate it.
0: Thank you very much.
2: Joel Kennedy is the National Rail Director for the Unifor Union. We reached him in Winnipeg. After we spoke with Mr. Kennedy, we received a statement from Transport Canada, which says they're carefully reviewing the U.S. decision and will consider it alongside Canadian data and take action if new evidence indicates additional safety measures are needed.

0: The proposal has rocked the soccer world, and now several of the sport's professional organizations are trying to make sure it gets the boot. This week, FIFA President Gianni Infantino unveiled a new financial plan for the sports body, one that would see it sell a portion of its commercial interests to private investors. First, there was shock, and now outrage. Yesterday, CONCACAF, the Confederation of North, Central America, and Caribbean Association Football, publicly rejected the proposal, and UEFA, the Union of European Football Associations, voted to boycott FIFA competitions as long as the proposal was on the table. Kieran Maguire is a professor at the University of Liverpool and one of the hosts of the Price of Football podcast. We reached him in Liverpool.
1: Kieran, this plan was made public earlier this week. As a way to set this up, what has FIFA President Infantino pitched?
2: He has proposed that a new company is set up, and that company would be responsible for selling FIFA's commercial rights, its broadcasting rights, for all tournaments organized by FIFA. So that would be the Men's World Cup, the Women's World Cup, the Club World Cup, and so on. And he would also allow private investors to own up to 21% of that company, and then presumably they would take 21% of the profits from future activities.
1: Specific private investors are proposed.
2: Well, that's right. There's a venture fund which has been set up by one of the Kouchner family, who are sort of indirectly related to President Trump of the United States. And some of the critics have said there appears to be quite a close relationship between Gianni Infantino and Donald Trump. We saw that with the World Peace Award that was given by FIFA. We saw that with the request to reverse a red card for Balogun after he was sent off in one of the matches during the tournament. So that does appear to be sort of another part of the broader familial relationship between Trump and Infantino.
1: Infantino has made the case that this is all about the development of football around all the nations that are FIFA members. Who stands to benefit from this change if it were to go through?
2: Well, if it does go through, if you take a look at some of the smallest nations that are part of the 211 members within FIFA, you've got countries such as the Cook Islands, Turks and Caicos, Mauritius, Bahamas, Liechtenstein. They probably make no more than $1 million a year from their football activities, because they don't have big TV deals. They don't get big crowds when they're hosting matches. They were going to get somewhere in the region of $40 to $50 million from this proposal. And you can see that money potentially could be invested in youth football to expand women's football. So that is the way that it was being sold by Infantino.
1: Enter UEFA and now a couple of other football, huge football federations reacting very strongly to this. I mean, explain the objection and what you make of the reaction.
2: Well, the objection is that there is a lack of trust in Gianni Infantino. There has been no love lost between Infantino and Alexander Seferin, who is the head of UEFA, to the extent that Seferin actually boycotted the World Cup final. He didn't attend it. There's also people who point out that FIFA only make profits 1 year out of every four,

which is through the FIFA Men's World Cup. So if the interests of investors are going to take priority over footballing interests, then why not have a World Cup every 2 years? And this would have a significant financial boost for FIFA's coffers.

0: enough votes, the threat of a UEFA boycott for all of FIFA's competitions would have a significant negative impact with broadcasters, with commercial partners, and also, I suspect, with the investors themselves, because they're fully aware that it is European countries who have been dominant historically in football. But also, if you take a look at the clubs within Europe, they themselves have many African players, Asian players, American players, South American players, and so on. And it could be that the employers say, well, if UEFA is boycotting the tournament, we're not going to allow our employees to participate in this tournament because we don't get a financial return ourselves, which reflects our investment in the players. There's the risk of fatigue, there's the risk of injury, and why should we let our employees go to work for another corporation whose aim is to make money for private investors in the form of high net worth individuals, sovereign wealth funds, and insurance funds.
1: Is this it for Gianni Infantino in that role?
0: Infantino is a bit like Freddy Krueger in the sense that we think he's going to disappear before, but that's not necessarily materialized. He still does have allies. He still is popular with the smaller FIFA nations, the ones who realistically have got a very remote chance of qualifying for the tournament. So therefore, the promise of $40, $50, $60 million is very attractive to them. He will be networking. He will be trying to put pressure on perhaps the African Federation to prevent it flipping to fall in line with Europe and CONCACAF. He's 2-0 down in the 88th minute, but he's not yet defeated.
1: We've seen comebacks in the last month or so. The next FIFA event that hangs in the balance, the Women's U20 World Cup, begins in September. The Women's World Cup is set to take place in Brazil next year. You could also say that hangs in the balance given these boycotts. What do you think is the path here now to either resolve this or to have those events go off with meaningful participation?
0: Well, I think certainly the Women's World Cup probably has a 95% chance of taking place next year, because we often say that a week is a long time in politics. A week is certainly a long time in the world of football. Infantino has sort of come out semi-tough on this. He's now saying it was never a decision which had to be made. It was merely a consultation. It was merely an idea. And therefore, he feels that it's the fault of the British press who managed to get hold of this particular story. And he is painting himself as a very misunderstood genius.
1: Kieran, very good of you to take the time. Thanks very much for speaking with us.
0: Thank you.
2: Kieran Maguire is a professor at the University of Liverpool and one of the hosts of the Price of Football podcast. We reached him in Liverpool.

0: For a lot of people, summer is a time to relax. For employees of Alberta's Department of Environment and Parks, it's time to be less relaxed than ever. They need to be on high alert for boats that could be bringing invasive mussels into the province's as yet uncontaminated waterways. That's where the Aquatic Invasive Species Operations and Conservation K-9 program, or ASOC-9 maybe, comes in. All year long, officers with that program conduct inspections with a few dogs that sniff out invasive species, including Hilo, a veteran dog who's been on the job for a long time and who's just been joined by two new additions to the team, Jane and Winnie. Cindy Sawchuk leads the program. We reached her in Linden, Alberta.
1: Cindy, how are these new recruits, Jane and Winnie, doing so far?
2: Jane and Winnie are doing amazing. They're brand new black labs deployed in the province, and they've already inspected almost 150 watercraft since we've been back home.
1: Any mussel busts?
2: Well, not by the canines, but we do have hardworking humans also out there at our inspection stations. And we have intercepted 6 mussel-fouled watercraft already this season.
1: Well, on the canine file, I

0: Wonder how they're getting along with your veteran canine inspector, Hilo.
1: Well, Hilo gets along very well with the two new recruits. He's got a thing or two to teach them, absolutely. But they make a great team out there in the field.
0: Obviously, this is a specialization for canine inspectors. Can you explain what the training to bring them up to being able to do what they're doing now is?
1: Absolutely. So we partner with an organization in Montana called Working Dogs for Conservation, and they're a nonprofit. And they help us recruit the canines for the program. So these type of dogs are very unique. They have a really high toy drive and lots of energy. They really kind of are often found in shelters. And so the training involves imprinting the odors on them, such as the invasive mussels, and then getting them deployed at our stations in Alberta.
0: What do the deployments look like? What does this human-dog cooperation look like at a at an inspection point?
1: When we're inspecting watercraft, we're really getting a really clear picture of each watercraft that comes through when we have canines as part of the team, because we're using different senses. So the dogs are using their noses to inspect all of these difficult areas of the boat that are hard to see. And mussels typically like to hide in these damp, cool, dark places. And then with the humans, we're using our eyes and we're also feeling around the boat to see if mussels could be attached.
0: What happens when you detect an invasive species?
1: What will happen is a decontamination of that watercraft. So we follow the same standards and procedures followed all throughout the Pacific Northwest for this, and it's high pressure and hot water. So at every station in Alberta, we have these mobile decontamination units, and we're just removing the mussels and killing them with hot water. That's how we effectively kill and remove them.
0: I know they're working dogs, which you might think means a high degree of professionalism, but I see these relationships on videos you've shared. There's a ton of affection and even, you know, dog talk. Good boy, you're so smart and all that. So there does seem to be quite a bond, and it's kind of conventional in terms of how you motivate a dog.
1: Yeah, these dogs live with us full time. So they're fully integrated into our families, into our, you know, our days off, our recreation. And we're creating that bond and that trusting relationship. And yeah, it's a pretty unique partnership out there in the field. It's a little bit different than maybe some of the police type dogs that you see.
0: What are the stakes here? Like, Alberta's waterways don't have invasive mussels now, which is good news. What level of threat are you facing right now?
1: The risk is high. We are free of invasive mussels in Alberta, and we intend to keep it that way. These mussels are making their way towards Alberta. They attach to watercraft. These mussels have tiny little threads that they use to attach, and they can live quite a while out of water and, you know, in decent conditions. So when you think about how far a watercraft or, you know, a highway vehicle can travel in 30 days, you can travel a long distance. So the threat is very real, but we're doing a really great job at preventing this risk.
0: What's the harm they cause? Why would it be so detrimental to Alberta's waterways if these mussels made their way into the province?
1: Well, first of all, these mussels don't have any natural predators, and so there's nothing really keeping them in check. They multiply very rapidly, so they're reproducing in lakes with these little threads that they have. They are attaching, so they could attach to any hard surface or at the bottom of the lake. And when you think about our province of Alberta, we have thousands of kilometers of pipes and canals that are moving water for our irrigation districts. So if they start to clog these up or clog up our water treatment facilities and our dams, it's almost impossible to eradicate. It's very, very difficult. And so then we would be looking at really high costs in terms of maintenance of these structures. We have had some economic impact assessments done, and we looked at the implications of if invasive mussels were to be introduced into Lake McGregor, which is a big irrigation lake in Alberta, in southern Alberta. And we said, what would it cost, especially if you look at loss of crop downstream? And it would be over $280 million annually. So the costs are massive. And that's just one example. There's also examples of

0: lakefront properties that would probably lose their value when the invasive mussels kind of die off and they're washing up on shores. They're really wrecking beaches.
1: There was an observation at our story meeting. Alberta seems to be sort of uniquely committed to keeping invasive species out. There's the mussel project we're talking about. The province is also famous for its efforts to maintain a rat-free status. Wild boars are no joke. Why do you suppose the province is so committed to this kind of work?
0: I think it's great. We're taking the example of the rat-free status that we've had in Alberta for almost 80 years. And I think recognizing the damage environmentally and economically, I think it's great that Alberta is taking these threats seriously, including with wild boar and invasive mussels.
1: There's a chance your boss is listening, so I want to be careful here. But does this feel like work at all to be outdoors beside a body of water, a river or lake, and have these canine colleagues working alongside you?
0: I have the best job in the world. I really mean it. I mean, I get to go to work every day with a motivated detection dog who's actually doing something that he wants to be doing. For him, work is just a game. He's happy and excited to do it. He's 11 years in and is showing no sign of retirement. So he and I are on the same page about that.
1: This is Hilo the veteran showing the new recruits Hilo the way.
0: Absolutely.
1: Great to talk to you, Cindy. Thank you very much for joining us.
0: Thank you, Lorne. My pleasure.
2: Cindy Sawchuk leads Alberta's Aquatic Invasive Species Operations and Conservation K9 program. We reached her in Linden, Alberta.

Africa by Toto, a 1982 song that has become immortal, like a vampire or the squid-headed monstrosity Cthulhu. On one hand, it's hard not to sing along. On the other, what are you even talking about, Toto? You stopped an old man on the way, hoping to find some old forgotten words or ancient melodies? Leave the old man alone, Toto. Come on. Or, you know that you must do what's right, sure as Kilimanjaro rises like Olympus above the Serengeti? Okay, but Kilimanjaro isn't even visible from the Serengeti. Look, ultimately, Africa demonstrates ignorance of Africa, but it's just a pop song. It's not like Toto went to an international conference and presented a map of Africa in which six countries were in the wrong shapes and in the wrong places. You know, like the U.S. State Department just did. Yeah. On the weekend at the 26th International AIDS Conference in Brazil, the State Department gave a presentation on its funding for HIV/AIDS programs in six countries: Cameroon, Cote d'Ivoire, Malawi, Mozambique, Nigeria, and Uganda. A helpful slide listed the countries and the amount of grant money available. An unhelpful map placed those countries where they are not located and drew them in shapes that they aren't. The State Department has since explained that this was an unfortunate error due to some last-minute changes. Seems possible that the error involved AI, but you'd hope someone from, again, the U.S. State Department would notice that showing it to experts from around the world, including all six of those countries. That might seem trivial, but it really isn't. This stuff is important. And it seems like these American officials approached this presentation all wrong. They really put the cartography before the horse. Here's the Sam Roberts Band with Without a Map.

0: Today, the Provincial Junior Box Lacrosse Championship started in British Columbia. But players with the Junior B team, the Prince George Posse, will not reach their goal of reaching those goals. For months, the team tried to join an official league and failed. After a while, they had enough exhibition games under their belts that they were allowed to play in the tournament. But just days ago, the Provincial Lacrosse Association reversed that decision. Josh Mantler is the captain of the team, and we reached him near McLeod Lake in BC.
1: Josh, you were supposed to be getting set to compete in the provincial championships right now. Where are you instead?
2: Instead, I'm in McLeod Lake, just north of Prince George, just about an hour there. Yeah, we're just working out here. We should have been traveling up to Kamloops today.
1: How did you find out that Kamloops wasn't going to happen, that you weren't going to compete?
2: Yeah, we found out via email a week before we were supposed to go down. Yeah, we had everything booked. We had our buses booked, hotels booked. They basically, let us know a week before.
1: How long did you spend thinking you would be able to play, like, if you only found out a week ago?
2: Pretty much the whole season. Yeah, it was a huge letdown. They kind of just let us on from the start there. We tried really hard to get into the Okanagan League, and we got denied. We asked the league if there was another way we could represent the North for provincials, and they said that they could make that happen, and you know, gave us a lot of promises, and sadly that never ended up happening.
1: What conversations are you having with your teammates since you found out that you wouldn't be able to go to provincials?
2: Yeah, it's been really tough. Our head coach Jeff there kind of had a meeting with us last weekend on Sunday there, and just kind of debriefed the news there. But you know, it was a big shock to everyone, right? Everyone took time off work and everyone planned. We were supposed to be leaving like today, right? And yeah, everyone is a little bit in shambles, right? It's just pretty disappointing.
1: Your team, the Prince George Posse, formed last summer. Take us back. Once the team came together, you and your coach tried to join one of the two lacrosse leagues in the province. Take us through your efforts there. What did you do?
2: Coach and general manager, this spring / winter, they were doing all the behind the scenes. They were trying to get us into a league, because that is one of the rules, is that you have to be in a 3-team league to compete in the provincials, right? But they denied us into that league, and that's where we went to the BC board there and asked if there was another way that we could, you know, possibly represent, because we did attempt to, you know, join a league, right? Okanagan League said it was a no-go for us this year, just due to costs and other things like that sort of thing. Yeah, and then the board in the Lower Mainland there, they said they would try to help us out to try to get us into provincials there. And, you know, we did our exhibition series like they asked us to. Now it was kind of determining which, you know, B1 or B2 for like the skill level. And, you know, we did really well on our exhibition series. And basically did everything they asked us to, and then they said out of nowhere that we weren't going to be allowed in. And then we actually had to appeal that decision. That they told us that in May. Yeah, and then we appealed that decision. It got reversed, and everyone was, you know, very happy. It was kind of a done deal that we were in for provs. And then they appealed our appeal, which doesn't make much sense at all. And then they gave us that information 1 week before going.
1: Why do you think you've not been allowed to compete in provincials after you'd been told? I mean, I know there's the regulations, but why do you think they don't want you there?
2: Yeah, honestly, I think it's kind of just they're scared, and that's just my honest truth there. I think it's a little bit criminal what they did to us. You know, they asked us to go play them in exhibition, right, and, you know, kind of showcase, and we did really well against those some really good B1 teams, right, that are one of the teams is actually in the finals for provincials right now. And, you know, we had a pretty good game against them. We lost, but we didn't have, like, half our team, and that was our first game of the season. Like, yeah, I honestly just think they're a little bit scared to let us in the league. I just don't think they want to include the North.
1: Well, you use the word scared. It's funny. I had wanted to ask.

0: ask you with respect, do you think you could compete at that level?
1: Yeah, I'm very confident we could. You know, that's the sad part about this. I don't want to just say we were going to win, but I think it would have been some really good games. Like the other team that was in provincials, we beat 13-6.
0: The BC Lacrosse Association released a statement about this decision, says they understand the frustration of players and supporters. And the statement reads that, quote, there was no path forward for 2026, unquote. It also says that was not made clear to your team's representatives. What do you make of that explanation?
1: I think that's an awful response because they basically let us on the whole year, right? That is not acceptable at all, that response, in my opinion. You know, they said from the get-go, you know, we put a lot of money into this team and we traveled down and basically did what they told us to do. And for them to say that there's not a pathway is completely wrong because they told us like a week before that we were 100% going. They even scheduled us into the provincials, like the actual schedule, right? So for them to say that, I don't really think that's right at all.
0: What about community support? I wonder what kind of, you know, lacrosse town Prince George is and what the young players there might see in this.
1: It's awful. They all were super excited to one day try out for the team, and it gave them something to look forward to. They don't have to travel to go play on a junior team anymore. They can just stay at home and play some really good lacrosse, right? But this is not the greatest look for them either, right?
0: What's next for you? You going to put a push on next year?
1: I'm actually aging out this year, but I'm hopefully going to hop on the coaching staff there, and hopefully these guys will be accepted into a league next year, and I can still be a part of the team and help out.
0: So this was your last crack at it?
1: Yeah, you bet, yeah.
0: That must affect how you feel about it.
1: Yeah, for sure. It was a big letdown for sure. Yeah, just very disappointing.
0: Well, I'm sorry that it's not going to work out and that you're at McLeod Lake rather than on your way to provincials in Kamloops, that's for sure. I do wish you well, though, next year behind the bench. Thanks very much for talking to us, Josh.
1: Yeah, no worries. Yeah, thanks for reaching out, eh?
2: Josh Mantler is the captain of the Prince George Posse Junior B box lacrosse team. We reached him near McLeod Lake, British Columbia.

0: Conservative leader Pierre Poilievre is calling for a new, more robust national alert system when children with special needs go missing. He's making that call after Calgary police confirmed the death of 11-year-old Parker, a Calgary boy with autism who was nonverbal. His body was found 2 weeks after he disappeared. Speaking to the CBC's The Home Stretch, Mr. Poilievre says Parker's story hits close to home.
1: Shock, anxiety, relatability. I found out from my wife. She texted me the story, and I knew exactly what was in her mind when she texted it to me. We have a wonderful little girl. She's 7 years old. She's largely nonverbal. She has a few little words she speaks, but she's a real adventurer, and she loves to jump, climb, run, and she could wander off. And we watch her very carefully for that reason. And so we thought, you know, what would happen? What would it be like if that happened to us? And it just breaks our heart. And we, both Anna and I, are absolutely heartbroken for Parker's family. We send our love to them. And I got working with my friend Mike Lake, who's a member of parliament from Edmonton, whose son is also autistic, on a letter proposing some things that we can do to prevent these things from happening again. According to the Autism Network, about 50% of autistic children do like to wander. And my wife and I have thought a lot about this, like when Valentina gets to be 11 or 12, we can't just lock the door. Like, how do we know that she doesn't leave when we've turned away to wash the dishes or, you know, to read a book? What will we do to prevent her from wandering off into danger? And there's a lot of things we're going to do around our house, but I think there's a lot of things that we can do as a country to help in situations where autistic kids do wander off. For example, the alert system does need to be changed to allow for

0: an alert to go out there. Some call it an indigo alert, where it might not be an abduction. There might be no evidence of any foul play, but where a vulnerable child or an autistic one might have wandered off, an alert could immediately go out. And with a little bit of, you know, people in the news media can, will also be able to play a role in saying, this is what to look out for now that this alert has happened. The child is potentially nonverbal and has this following appearance. If you see this child, could you please try to report to the first responders? And if you can safely bring the child out of harm's way, then you can do that. And I think that would go a long way to preventing dangers from ending tragically, as they did in this case.
1: Conservative leader Pierre Poilievre talking to guest host Ted Henley on the homestretch.

0: The images are as beautiful as the new life itself. They show a vivid blue sea surrounding a spread of inky red, and in the middle, there's something pale and vulnerable looking. Australian biologists say that something is a newborn humpback. That would make it only the fourth humpback to be filmed at birth, and the first ever to be filmed by way of a drone. Alexander Forrest was the operator of that drone. He's a volunteer with the Organization for the Rescue and Research of Cetaceans in Australia. Here he is telling his story to James Menendez of the BBC.
1: I could see from my aircraft and from the coast every humpback whale just going up and down the coast at extremely fast speeds, really, really migrating. But there was this one whale, Tholen, right behind our beautiful crystal clear waters, right just there next to the surf break, going unusually slow. And this is a behavior I'd never seen in my thousands of hours filming whales, thousands of whales seen. I've never seen this. I just knew I had to hit record. My first instinct was that perhaps this whale was sleeping. You see sleeping behavior, but it's nothing like this very slow, consistent, labored behavior. And it was suddenly when she diverted her path and went 200 meters or so further out to sea, that was about 600 or 700 meters from the shoreline, that I saw this incredible red plumage and I realized this is something unforgettable and rare.
2: And did you know at that point that she'd just given birth? I mean, you see red in the water, you think blood, you think possibly an attack by a shark, maybe?
1: Yeah, you see red in the water and perhaps you think the worst. I initially thought maybe an interaction with a predator, but it only took a second or two before that beautiful white oval shape shot up to the surface, and to my relief, it wasn't a calf. An incredible vision that I'll never forget.
2: I can imagine. And what does a baby humpback whale look like? Just describe it for us.
1: A baby humpback whale is beautiful, uncoordinated, playful. They're about 25% smaller than their mothers. They are pale gray. Their colors are still setting in. They have to earn their stripes. To catch those first seconds on camera is just an experience I'll hold with me forever.
2: And tell us what it is that you were able to see with the drone that perhaps you wouldn't be able to see if you were underwater. I mean, that's assuming you're in the right place. I mean, I guess it's the framing of that image, the crystal clear water, as you described it, the blue and the red, isn't it? That's so striking.
1: Yes, it's so incredible to have captured this perspective from the air. It's rarely documented perspective. We believe it's the only drone video of a live humpback whale birth in the world. It was seriously incredible, and I was shaking after I got the footage, just putting the pieces together. I had no idea what I had just filmed initially. I was crying on the inside, surprise on the outside, absolutely adrenaline through the roof.
0: That's the Australian wildlife cinematographer Alexander Forrest speaking to James Menendez of the BBC. It feels like medical science is always coming out with hot new tips to improve your life. Cut out caffeine, they urge. Limit your screen time, they insist. Consume more caffeine, they scream into the ether. But none of these tips are quite as hot as a study recently published in Physiology and Behavior. Researchers in China had students place a cube of chili-laced gelatin in their mouths. Then they

0: spatted out and rinsed with water. After that, yeah, you guessed it, they were subjected to 40 quick laser pulses to the backs of their hands. A few days later, they repeated that fun exercise, but this time without the chili. And the researchers learned that the students found the laser pulses less painful when they'd been subjected to the extreme spiciness. From that, they concluded that a mouthful of burning chilies may act as a kind of temporary pain reliever. I conclude that's just mouth pain superseding hand pain. And an anonymous man whose story ended up in the Journal of Emergency Medicine 10 years ago might disagree with their conclusions too. He ate a hamburger with ghost pepper puree and ended up with a hole in his esophagus. So naturally, at the time, we called up Troy Primo, who grows extremely hot peppers in Louisiana.
1: Troy, have you ever heard of a hot pepper causing someone's esophagus to rupture?
2: I've heard of a lot of things with peppers, but never this. This is just amazing. I feel sorry for the guy. Really sad that it happened to him, but no. I mean, chili heads do a lot of crazy things. It's a chili pepper cult, but I've never heard of this happening.
1: So he had to, in his effort to try and take the burn down, he drank quantities of water. He tried cold milk, which apparently sometimes helped. Nothing did it. He just got into a vomiting from the pain of it. Is there anything you can do when that's happening to you?
2: Well, you know, I'm guessing he wasn't ready for what was going to happen. He just might have been a novice, maybe not, but the 6 glasses of water definitely didn't help things. I'm guessing the hamburger either. So I think he built a lot of pressures, you know, and that caused a lot of his problems. But, you know, peppers in general, the chemical compound in it doesn't burn a hole in your stomach, doesn't burn a hole in your esophagus. I'm pretty sure he could have just as well had a night out drinking hard alcohol or had the flu or maybe got a hold of a bad oyster and had similar results. All you can really do initially is sugar, you know, swish that around your mouth. But once the pepper grabs hold of you, it's like a roller coaster. You're on the ride and you just have to go with it.
1: Can you describe what it's like when you've taken in a really hot pepper? What's the, when you say it's a roller coaster ride, what's the whole experience like? Can you sum it up?
2: Well, you know, I ask people, what's hot to you? And there's different levels of it. So most people, hot might be nacho rings, you know, jalapeno nacho rings. Some people, it might be Tabasco sauce. But this is a whole nother level of hot. These ultra hots, you know, 1.5 million Scovilles, the ghost is like 1 million. And it is just a vasodilation rush. You know, your body's in fight or flight panic mode, and you want to get away from it. Your body thinks it's poisoned. It's a lot to do with some people throwing up. You know, it's trying to get out the poison. When your nose is runny and you're sneezing and coughing, it's body's trying to react and get rid of that. And it's just kind of like a bear is chasing you or attacking you. Deer in headlights. Your heart's pumping, you've just been in a car wreck, and that can last for 30 minutes.
1: Well, when you say it's like being chased by a bear, it sounds like the bear caught him and mangled him.
2: Yeah, this, and like I said, this is an outlier. This is something that, you know, any food challenge, I've seen guys on YouTube, guys and girls on YouTube just consuming mass quantities of food and all kinds of things and throwing up, and people do throw up from peppers, but, you know, his case, I think it's like 10% of the time people can have this, but I've never heard of it. The bear won today for sure.
1: And this poor guy, he ended up, well, not only with a 1-inch tear in his esophagus, he was intubated for 14 days, didn't get out of hospital for 3 weeks. A bit of a mess. And we've heard other, there was a video out there of a guy taking a hit with the hottest pepper and in the world, and he actually went blind, or he's not actually blind, he feels like he's gone blind.
2: Wow, that's taking it to another level for sure. I've heard of, you know, the chili heads, they kind of attribute their affection towards peppers, these chili heads, as a legal high or as a feel-good effect, and that's the endorphin.

0: Keflin rush it gives you, not unlike a marathon runner, and why they want to keep pushing and pushing further and further.
1: Now, yours is the Louisiana Creeper.
0: Correct. Well, that's the new one we're working on. I currently have a world, not a world record, but arguably the hottest, one of the hottest peppers in the world is the Seven Pot Primo. And they call it Seven Pot because in Trinidad, it's rumored to heat seven pots of stew, or soup. So my current pepper is 1.47 million Scovilles, and the world record is 1.5. So we're, you know, really close there. But the Louisiana Creeper is gonna outperform the world's hottest pepper. It's the preliminary data is off the charts. So we hope to have that out next year.
1: Why does it matter to you?
0: I'm obsessed, just like all these chili heads. I'm obsessed. I'm also a nursing student turned horticulturist. So, you know, and I joke about my change from horticulture, from nursing, is that if you kill a plant, it's no big deal. So, you know, with peppers, it's science. It's like going to the moon. Why did we go to the moon? The scientist in me wants to keep pushing that envelope. Not to kill people or have them rip their esophagus, but there's a lot of pros, but unfortunately there's a lot of cons, and mostly that's not with the pepper going in, but it's going out.
1: You mean the other end?
0: Yeah. Right. Yeah. Like I say, put the tea, you can edit that, but put the TP in the fridge, you know?
1: So it gets you coming and going.
0: Exactly.
1: Well, it sounds like having being both a nurse and a chili head might be a good idea at this point if you're going for the stratosphere right. on heat.
0: Right. And, you know, I tell you what, it's a passion with a lot of the pepper cultists, as I call it. It is a cult. But that's what drives me, for the love of pepper.
1: Well, Troy, it's great fun to speak with you, and best of luck with your hotter than hot.
0: Well, thank you. And tell all the lovely people up north in Canada hello for me.
1: We'll do that, Troy. Take care.
0: All right. Take care.
1: Bye.
2: From our archives, hot pepper farmer Troy Primo and Chili Head talking to our former host Carol Off in 2016. 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
1: From CBC News, The World This Hour, I'm Mike Miles. The Pear Lake wildfire in BC's South Cariboo region has prompted expanding evacuation orders. The fire growing to more than 900 square kilometers, and with officials warning of gusty winds, they say there's more risk of aggressive fire behavior. Renee Lucas spoke to one man from Clinton, BC, who stayed behind to protect his property until the very last minute.
2: The sound, it sounds like a jumbo jet starting off.
3: Blake Bolster describes the moment he knew it was time to leave his home in Clinton, BC.
2: I could hear my cousin's house blow up. And when I heard that, I thought, okay, I know where that is. That's maybe 300 feet away from me.
3: His wife and two young children already evacuated to Kamloops, a five-hour drive away. He says he tossed his dogs in his motorhome and hit the road out of town, but kept his eye on the fire. Bolster says he appreciates the work of the firefighters, but feels the province isn't devoting enough resources to his tiny town. BC Forestry Minister Ravi Parmar says BC Wildfire Service is doing everything in its power to protect communities from wildfires.
2: But at the end of the day, right now, what we're wishing and hoping and pleading for is that Ravi and whoever else has the call, we need a state of emergency and we need more support.
3: Renee Lucas, CBC News, Vancouver.
1: The federal government has a plan to bring more food processing back to Canada, and it's prepared to write a check for hundreds of millions of dollars to do that. But is money enough to build a homegrown food manufacturing base? This week's host of The House, Matt Allen, has more.
4: The soybeans are coming up this conveyor.
5: Martin Vanderloo shows off the machines in a manufacturing facility about an hour north of London, Ontario. He is the CEO of New Protein International, a food startup hoping to convert locally grown soybeans into highly sought-after protein powder that can be shipped internationally. Protein Industries Canada estimates $25 billion in annual GDP growth could be unlocked if it supports plant-based food processing. It's an opportunity the federal government is hoping to capitalize on. In its national food security strategy, it has outlined plans to increase the amount of domestically processed food from 70 to 80%. Graham Markham is the chief development officer at New Protein International.
6: If we don't build out this industry, of which our facility is merely one, we will forever become a servant state of the other countries.
5: Markham says his company plans to begin full production of protein powder in 3 years at a facility in Sarnia. Matt Allen, CBC News, London, Ontario.
1: And you can hear more with Matt about efforts to bring more food processing back to Canada on The House right after the 9 o'clock edition of World Report or wherever you get your podcasts. Speaking of food, a Cape Breton restaurant known for its fish and chips is celebrating its 50th anniversary. In that time, the location has changed, and so has the menu, but its fish and chips have stayed the same. Ethan Hunt with that story.
7: I would say it's the best fish anywhere.
8: Cape Bretoner Donnie McRae eats fish and chips every Friday. There's only one place he'll get it, Lord Fin and Feather. What keeps him coming back is
7: her personality, the service, and the food.
8: Carolyn Miles has owned Lord Fin and Feather for 50 years. Her fish and chips recipe comes from her late husband, Jim. She says Jim took some convincing to start the restaurant.
9: He looked at me like he always did when I come up with an idea. Are you crazy?
8: The couple started their restaurant outside of Sydney in 1976. Jim renovated their house into a fish shack, an ice cream shop, and a gift store.
9: It's been a wonderful 50 years.
8: At 84 years old, Miles's three children help her with the shop. After five decades, she's deciding to retire.
9: And now it's time to hit the road for me.
8: As she looks to her golden years, Miles plans to sell the business, but hopes her family will still be involved. Ethan Hunt, CBC News, Sydney, Nova Scotia.
1: No relation, folks. 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

0: Hi, I'm Saroja Coelho. You're listening to CBC Radio 1. And now, from the Public Radio Exchange, we bring you The World, a news magazine program featuring stories and music from around the globe.
1: In the West Bank, the UN says violence against Palestinians

0: has reached an all-time high.
1: Two Palestinians are attacked by settlers. They try to protect themselves. Why are you demolishing their houses? This is insane.
0: What it's like living and reporting there right now. I'm Carolyn Beeler. A new migrant crisis in Spain with some 60,000 people crossing a southern border in just one day.
2: The Straits of Gibraltar, he says, is one of the largest mass graves in Europe, and no one talks about it.
0: And Venezuela has the world's largest oil reserves. 5 months into U.S. control, where are the oil revenues? Plus, musicians find AI music released under their name and have trouble getting it taken down.
3: Since I don't have copyright over my own name, it's just another release.
0: That's all ahead today on The World. We're going to start today in the West Bank. The UN this week warned that violence by Israeli settlers in the Palestinian enclave is at a, quote, all-time high.
4: Settlers and Israeli security forces, often acting together, have attacked local communities, assaulting families, destroying and confiscating property, and burning mosques.
0: That was UN human rights spokesperson Ravina Shamdasani. The UN reported that at least 8 Palestinians have died in the past week, including a child, as well as 2 members of the Israel Defense Forces. The Israeli military has raided more than a dozen towns in the West Bank since announcing a counterterrorism operation last week. Today, I spoke with Mohammed Elwan, a Palestinian journalist who reports from the West Bank city of Ramallah. He described to me what things have been like in the West Bank since last week.
1: The settlers started attacking the Palestinians in a lot of communities, especially in the north occupied West Bank and in the south. When we say in the north, we're talking about 4 cities at least were attacked: Nablus, Qalqilia, Tul Karim, and Jenin. This is what happened. During the last week, we've seen a lot of assaults, but not just to steal sheep, to attack Palestinians. For example, we were in Qusra village. It's a small village very near to Til. The Israeli settlers, they came during the night, they burned the mosque, they assaulted the residents. They stole their belongings, they destroyed their livelihoods, sources, they stole their sheep, and they withdrew.
0: And that is a place that you were just out reporting in, is that right?
1: Yes, I was reporting in the North Occupied West Bank during the last week. It was a heavy week. We couldn't stop counting the attacks, and we couldn't stop accounting the injuries because the settlers were attacking these communities nonstop. 4 Palestinians killed, but dozens injured.
0: Mohammed, the UN's official number as of a couple of days ago was this latest round of violence has led to the deaths of 8 people. Since last Friday, when the incident kicked off the latest rounds of violence, what are the local official numbers for dead and injured?
1: I don't exactly remember, but I can tell you that since the beginning of this year, the number is 87, but the UN counted 18 by settlers since 2026. Because they have like different measures. They don't know exactly the difference between the UN numbers and the Palestinian Ministry of Health is usually because they're not sure that this Palestinian was killed by the Israeli forces or the settler.
0: I was going to ask, what is it like where you are in Ramallah?
1: The number of attacks at Ramallah is the biggest. Why? Ramallah, it's a little bit cold inside the city, but the outskirts, because each city has like hundreds of villages and camps around it and Bedouin communities, hundreds. The city itself, which is very small area from the whole government, Ramallah, it's a small area.
0: Okay.
1: What happens is the settlers, they don't go into the areas.
0: They attack on the outskirts of the city?
1: Yes, this is what they do. They only attack at the outskirts where there's like a few Palestinians living in one of the villages, a few dozens of Palestinians living in other Bedouin communities. These are the attacked area. By the way, by time, we usually see that any of these attacked areas.
0: You mentioned the Israeli forces have warned the public that attacks by extremist settlers undermine security, distract security forces, and can fuel further violence. What are they doing on the ground to try to prevent this violence?
1: Nothing. They only are ordered to protect these settlers. The Israeli government, during the war at Iran, counted the occupied West Bank as one of its fronts during the wars they are going through, because there's a unit specified to protect the settlers. By the way, the oppositions for this government, they are asking Netanyahu to stop supporting the settlers. 600 former Israeli commander asked Donald Trump in a letter to stop supporting the illegal settlers.
0: Benjamin Netanyahu, the Israeli prime minister, did tell CNN earlier this month that he doesn't accept settler violence. It's a small group of what he calls juvenile delinquents that are responsible for the attacks and not actually settlers themselves. That's what he said.
1: Yeah.
0: What do you make of that?
1: Let me tell you what. Since the beginning,

0: beginning of the war, we started hearing something called the Settlement Council. Okay, the Settlement Council is the one who decides what's happening on the ground here. Each area has a settler's leader. Okay, while their attacks are going on, the Israeli soldiers tell the residents, because the Palestinians, they don't have anyone to support them or to stop the attack. So the only way they can talk to is the soldiers, the IDF soldiers, as you call them. The Israeli soldiers, they keep on asking them, why don't you stop the settler from attacking us? At least I heard it twice last week. The soldier keeps on telling the Palestinians that the settler's rank is higher than mine. I can't stop him.
1: You heard this from Palestinians who overheard that exchange?
0: Yes, they're saying that we tried to talk to the soldier. Why don't you stop them? He told them clearly, this settler has a higher rank than mine. I can't stop him. This is A. B. The Israeli soldiers don't even try to hear from the Palestinians. They attack with the settlers. Like what happened in Tel yesterday. They saw the two settlers holding their weapons against the Palestinians, trying to shoot them. Despite that, they were attacking the Palestinians during the settlers' attack. Then, when they heard one bullet going off, sounded on the area, they started shooting. And maybe you saw this social media, the video which was viral on social media. Soldiers are shooting everywhere. Settlers are shooting everywhere. And this is what we're expecting every day. We try to withdraw. Whenever we see settlers, we have to withdraw. Because sometimes we can talk to the soldiers. Sometimes, despite they use the tear gas canister, the sound explosives against us, a lot of times it happened. But whenever there's settlers, they take our equipment and we can't take it back. That's the minimum. I'm not just on talking about the attacks. And then they start attacking. If we didn't listen to them, they start attacking. So it's not safe for us. It's not safe to our crew.
1: Mohammed, what drives you to continue doing this work despite the significant dangers to you and your colleagues?
0: This is our job and this is human rights. This is other Palestinian human rights. We believe that this is the only chance we have to protect our people. Because nobody listens to their voices. Nobody knows anything about them. I keep on asking them, why do you want to talk to the media? He said, because I was threatened different times, a lot of times during the last few months. I was talking to people, they lost their sons. Why do you want to talk to the media? Because the Israeli forces immediately, they go to the family and they warn them. I'm not talking about Israeli settlers. So the only way to protect the people here, you know, imagine, it's only journalists.
1: How do you explain this work you do to your family and the risks that you're taking?
0: I don't explain. We have to keep on doing this. This is the minimum we can do. Whenever we go to cover, we have to say goodbye to our family. I have to make sure that she has enough money till I come back because I'm not sure that I'm going to come back. I have to have enough money in my bank so I can make sure that my wife with my kids are able to buy their basic needs because a lot of times we're arrested, we're attacked. A lot of injury, a lot of journalists, like, for example, Al Arabi Group and Al Jazeera English Group last week, they were kept in Hawara in an area by settlers and Israeli forces for the rest of the day. And we didn't know whether they are coming back or not. So this is how it's going. And I keep, you know, sometimes I keep on asking the journalists, why do we keep on doing this? Because this is the only way we can protect our people. And this is not going to stop. I can't stay with my son while there's an attack out there happening without covering it.
1: Mohammed Elwan is a Palestinian journalist who reports from the city of Ramallah in the West Bank. Venezuela has the largest proven oil reserves in the world, even more than Saudi Arabia. But what happens to oil revenues has long been as opaque as the oil itself. Not much has changed since U.S. forces ousted President Nicolas Maduro in January. Washington took control of much of the country's oil revenue, but there's no information on where that money went. Where it has gone has become an even more urgent question after two devastating earthquakes hit last month. The world's Latin America correspondent, Tibisa Isaiah, reports.
2: Venezuela has a long history of secrecy around public money. For well over a decade, people have not really known how much oil money enters the country or where it goes. Humberto Piñango, a survivor from recent earthquakes in Venezuela, puts that frustration more simply.
3: Tenemos oro, tenemos petróleo, y eso es un realerón, imagínate. Yo creo que eso se lo lleva el fantasma.
2: We have gold, we have oil. That's a huge amount of money, he says. But I think a ghost takes it away. The man with a hidden hand, he says. Independent journalists and watchdog groups have documented widespread corruption and secrecy.

0: in Venezuela for decades. The country has not published national budgets for 12 years. Economist Omar Zambrano says many Venezuelans hoped that would change after January when the U.S. took control of the country's finances.
1: Después de la intervención de los Estados Unidos, renació la esperanza de monitorear al menos.
0: There was hope that the U.S. would impose rules and force more transparency, he says. But that has not happened.
1: Los niveles de opacidad antes del 3 de enero y después del 3 de enero siguen siendo prácticamente los mismos.
0: He says the lack of transparency before and after Maduro was taken remains the same. The difference now is that two governments share responsibility, Venezuela and the U.S. The Venezuelan government created a website to track money received from oil sales. But it lists only one transfer, $300 million in March. Other than that, neither side has provided any accounting. President Trump says Venezuela is now a happy country.
2: Really, I mean, outside of what happened, it was a big earthquake, knocked down buildings. But outside, it was really it's a happy country again. The people are happy. They're dancing in the streets.
0: But Darwin Rivas, who survived the quakes, does not agree. From a shelter in La Guaira, where he's been living since his apartment building collapsed, he told me this.
3: Porque supuestamente que cuando si venían los gringos y eso, que Venezuela se iba a poner, ¿vale? No he visto mucho el cambio en realidad.
0: They said that when the Americans came, Venezuela would start doing well. But I haven't seen much change, he says. And I'm hoping with open arms, because life is difficult here, he says. Venezuela was already facing a deep economic crisis before the earthquakes. In the past decade, the economy collapsed, a quarter of the population left, and of those who remain, most live in poverty. The country still has the highest inflation rate in the world. Economists estimate that Venezuela made about $13 billion from oil sales in the first half of this year, but most people have not seen a change. Economist Asdrúbal Olivero says that doesn't mean the $13 billion simply disappeared.
4: Es un dinero que, dadas las múltiples necesidades del país, prácticamente se hace insuficiente.
0: Some of it has helped pay for imports, oil production, and debts to Venezuela's oil partners, he says. Washington has given conflicting descriptions of its role. An executive order describes the U.S. as only a custodian of the funds. But Trump says Venezuelan oil has already paid for the U.S. military intervention many times over.
5: We brought millions of barrels of oil out. They're making more money now for the country than they've ever made before, and we're making a lot of money too.
0: It's not clear how Trump calculated that claim or whether the U.S. is keeping part of the revenue. At a recent hearing, Republican Congresswoman Maria Elvira Salazar pressed a State Department official to release audits by consulting firm KPMG.
6: Could you show Congress one of those audits?
7: Yeah, Congresswoman, as Secretary Rubio has said, we will produce for Congress, you know, appropriate summaries.
6: So I would love to see, it's been 6 months, I would like to see two reports because it's every 3 months.
0: The official promised to release the audits, but did not say when. The earthquakes have made the question even more urgent. Rebuilding damaged and destroyed homes could cost at least $2.4 billion. And it's not clear where that money will be coming from. The top U.S. diplomat in Caracas, John Barrett, said some oil revenue will go toward reconstruction, but he hasn't said how much. For the world, I'm Tibisa Isea.
8: Still to come, an apparent terror attack in Germany leads to calls to rein in Islamic extremism. But critics say that is only part of the problem.
9: Right-wing extremists outnumber Islamist extremists by far. That's a simple fact.
8: That is straight ahead on The World.

This is The World. I'm Carolyn Beeler. Politicians across Germany are calling for tougher action against Islamic extremism. That is a week after a deadly attack on a Berlin Pride event. One person died and 31 were injured when a man rammed a vehicle

0: The far-right AfD party said the government must do more to protect people from religious radicals. Those statements are ringing hollow with many LGBTQ activists, as the World's Europe correspondent Orla Berry reports.
1: The blame game started a little over 24 hours after last Saturday's attack.
2: Ich kann jedenfalls nicht verstehen, dass ich an jedem Ort der Welt mein Handy orten kann.
1: German Chancellor Friedrich Merz said the security services had questions to answer. How is it that I could track my cell phone anywhere in the world, he said, and yet it's technically impossible for the security authorities to determine where individuals who pose a very significant threat are located at any given time. Berlin's mayor said he was dumbstruck at the way the judicial system had behaved. And the far-right AfD party said it was all the fault of the government and its migration policies. Notwithstanding the fact that Abdul Balut, the 21-year-old attacker, was born in Germany.
3: He was obviously radicalized in German society, and we need to take responsibility for that.
1: Yamuna Ullmann is executive director of the German Council on Preventing Extremism. Balut, who was shot dead by police following a manhunt last Sunday, had been on the authorities' radar for several years. In 2022, he was convicted of assault and extortion. He tried to join the so-called Islamic State group three times. And in May, he was sentenced to close to 2 years in prison for preparing what the court heard was a serious act of violence, endangering the state. The sentence by a juvenile court, though, was suspended, and Balut was ordered to attend a de-radicalisation programme.
3: The organization that worked with him is part of our network, and he spoke with the professionals twice.
1: De-radicalization programs do work, Ullmann tells me, but they can take years.
3: And the experts realized only after two sessions that he was not interested in starting this process.
1: It was really clear, she says, he had no intention of de-radicalizing. Germany's interior minister said this week that the country's juvenile justice laws needed to be re-examined. Hans-Jakob Schindler, a counter-extremism expert in Berlin, says local police have questions to answer too.
4: There was a camera installed at the entry of the perpetrator's home because it was deemed a high-risk individual, but there was only an analysis of the footage of the camera every 24 hours.
1: Schindler, a senior director of the counter-extremism project, says that just wasn't good enough. In the past few years, much of the debate about extremism in Germany has focused on the far right.
4: Right-wing extremist individuals outnumber Islamist extremists in Germany by far. That's a simple fact of life.
1: But Schindler says attacks from Islamist extremists have historically been deadlier.
4: When you look at the highest category of dangerous individuals, you have 410 to just about 80. So 410 Islamists who are deemed at all times to conduct serious violence at any point, compared to over 80 right-wing extremists who fall into the same category.
1: Still, he says, to see the far-right AfD party talking about protecting Germans from extremist attacks is just a little hypocritical.
4: Too many of their individuals were involved with violence-oriented right-wing extremist groups, some already classified as terrorism, but I think a little bit more restraint would have been in order, but of course, populist parties make populist statements.
1: For some in Berlin, those statements from AfD lawmakers this week have been really hard to stomach.
5: We have a climate of hate, and the climate starts with queerphobic words, and the AfD is part of creating that climate, and that increases the likelihood of physical violence.
1: Rayan Hornstein, a legal activist who campaigns for LGBTQ rights, was at the Pride event last Saturday. Even before the attack, Hornstein, who identifies as non-binary, took precautions.
5: I had to organize bodyguards to attend Pride. So I asked around to find people who would walk me from my house to the demonstration because I was scared of being attacked on the way there. And I've been doing this for several years now. And every time there's a pride, I'm wondering, should I even attend?
1: Hornstein had left the event before the attack happened. Ali Darvich was there too.
6: As a gay man, it was heartbreaking. And someone who was born into a Muslim family. It was

0: also painful to know that many peaceful Muslims would once again feel judged because of the actions of one extremist.
1: Darvik has another reason to feel judged. He's a police officer, although he was off duty last Saturday. The police may have made some mistakes, he says, but his biggest worry is how the attack will affect the local Muslim community.
0: We absolutely have to confront Islamist extremism wherever it exists, but at the same time, we have to avoid treating millions of peaceful Muslims as if they were responsible for the actions of a single extremist.
1: And fighting extremism needs to start early, like in schools, he says. Darvik says he knows some people might be nervous about going to Pride events in the future.
0: And that's completely understandable because they have a lot of fear in them. But I hope they won't stay away forever, because like Pride has always been about courage, visibility and freedom.
1: And if fear keeps us away, he says, then the extremists have won. For The World, I'm Orla Barry.

0: And now there are three. Overnight, Asia's Soccer Federation joined Europe's and North America's in opposing FIFA's plan to partially privatize the World Cup. The Asian Football Confederation said it stands with its regional counterparts and criticized FIFA's lack of transparency. This comes in response to Gianni Infantino, FIFA's president, announcing a plan to spin off the World Cup into a private venture with investors. The anchor investor would be a private equity firm started by Joshua Kushner. He is the brother of President Trump's son-in-law, Jared Kushner. Europe's Soccer Federation has already promised to boycott the next World Cup if Infantino does not drop the idea. The Federation's Vice President, Laura McAllister, explains why opposition has been so fierce.
1: You have private equity, their first responsibility is to the shareholders, and then you're driven by a profit motive first and foremost. And what that does is make you make bad decisions. So, for example, enlarging competitions at the risk of player welfare, selling tickets at prices that fans can't afford, moving games out of territory and so on.
0: So far, FIFA has signaled it intends to push ahead and have its 211 member countries vote on the privatization plan. But passage is now in doubt now that three soccer federations, which represent a majority of FIFA member countries, are strongly opposed. More global stories are coming your way. Stay with us. This is The World.

0: This is The World. I'm Carolyn Beeler. A Spanish border was breached yesterday by the largest mass crossing of migrants in the country's history. About 60,000 people, mostly young men, swam and scrambled from Morocco to an adjoining spit of land that belongs to Spain. The enclave is called Ceuta, and it's 7 square miles jut out into the Mediterranean near the Strait of Gibraltar. The World's Jerry Haddon has been following the story closely and joined me earlier from France. I asked him about the dramatic images we're seeing off of the streets and beaches of Ceuta and what it shows going on right now.
1: Things are still pretty chaotic. There are still tens of thousands of mostly young men wandering on the beach itself and on the roads that lead into the city. Many are chanting Morocco No, which is a reference to their desire not to be deported back to Morocco. They want to stay in Europe. But the Spanish government says nearly half of the roughly 60,000 people who crossed over the last day and a half have voluntarily

0: returned to Morocco already, no doubt with a friendly nudge from the civil guardsmen on the Spanish side. Nevertheless, Ceuta is still overwhelmed. The entire population is just 83,000 people. So this has been a huge spike overnight.
1: Wow. Yeah. How and why did this happen now? This is such a huge group of people coming all at once.
0: Right. There are a few theories. One has to do with a Spanish Supreme Court decision from late June. It deemed illegal the summary deportations from Ceuta, which had been policy for years now. In other words, if the civil guard were to catch you, say, swimming across or around the border from Morocco via the Mediterranean into Spain, they'd dry you off, give you a clean set of clothes, and a free ride back to and across the Moroccan border. What the court ruled was that policy violates one's right to due process, the right to a hearing to see if they have, say, a legitimate reason or claim to be able to stay in Europe, such as a fear that their human rights are being violated.
1: So the theory goes that the news of that policy change got around and people just decided to try their luck at the swim.
0: We know the news has gotten around because on social media, the story's been everywhere. And the rumors have started as well, simplifying to some degree the situation, saying, you know, to potential border crossers, listen, if you go to Spain now and they catch you, they can't kick you out. In fact, you probably will be able to stay for quite a long time as the immigration process takes a while. So that's been a huge enticement, the theory goes, for people to cross now.
1: So that's one theory. Are there others that could have led to this massive attempt to reach Europe?
0: Well, yesterday also happened to be a national holiday in Morocco. It's called Throne Day, and it's essentially their biggest national holiday. And the one idea is that possibly the Moroccan military either was more lax or had a lesser presence on the land and sea where they're normally patrolling on their side of the border.
1: Was this a coordinated attempt for all these people to cross at once?
0: It does seem like it on the surface. I mean, 60,000 people nearly at once is a huge number and something that would seem to need some sort of organization. The Spanish government is certainly blaming human trafficking groups. They do exist, for a pretty hefty sum of money. They promise to get you across the border into Europe. Their business has died off in recent years because that border's been built up quite a bit. But the thing is that everyone is connected online on TikTok and Instagram and so forth. So this could very well have been a case where the news spread very quickly. Everyone sort of saw it at once and just went to the border with this idea in their heads that, you know, it's now or never, essentially.
1: So how is the Spanish government responding to this?
0: Prime Minister Sanchez has headed down to Ceuta in person to show support for the community there and for law enforcement and military. He has sent hundreds of soldiers as well to support the overwhelmed civil guardsmen. And Spain says it's going to try to extend its water border much farther out with perhaps a system of buoys. And it's also returning, it says, as soon as possible, all of the migrants who've crossed in the last day and a half. We don't yet know how they were able to elude Moroccan forces on the Moroccan side of the border. But Spain is saying that Morocco is being very cooperative in this process, and it's certainly not laying the blame at Morocco's feet.
1: Jerry, you were actually reporting on this subject in Ceuta about a year and a half ago.
0: I was. I wanted to understand what was motivating people to make this dangerous crossing and also how they were doing it, given the massive border buildup at the time there.
1: So let's listen back to that reporting now.
0: Ceuta looms large for migrants because it's Europe. If they can get in, chances are they can stay. Before they try, a lot of them hide up here in the woods and caves.
2: We're walking up a mountain path. It's dotted with rocks in these sort of thick bushes. If you look behind them, you can find sometimes remnants of what migrants have left behind. I just went behind one bush and I'm looking at an old kind of a sleeping bag tied up with string and a degraded piece of something that might have been a mattress.
0: Migrants can camp up here for weeks, months, even years before finally crossing, if they make it. Because down below, Moroccan security forces patrol the one coastal road. Coast Guard boats patrol the harbor. And at the border itself stand two 20-foot-high fences topped with razor wire. There are cameras and thermal sensors. On the Spanish side, brigades of civil guardsmen stand at the watch. It's a formidable barrier, but migrants have a long-standing tactic to try to get past all this. French-speaking African migrants call it the frappe. It roughly translates as a bum rush.

0: Hundreds of migrants will gather in the hills, rush the fence en masse, and climb for their lives. In this attempt recorded 3 years ago, 1,100 migrants took part. They fought with Moroccan and Spanish agents, got tear gassed, truncheoned, shot with rubber balls. In the chaos, dozens got caught and lacerated on the razor wire. 20-year-old student Amadou Barry went along on a bunch of fraps like that, starting back in 2022. I tried so many times, I never even counted, he says. Barry's come all the way from Guinea in West Africa, fleeing, he says, political turmoil. Barry eventually gave up on the large-scale assaults and went stealth, sneaking to the fence with just one other person. It's all about luck, he says. The last time I tried, no one came to hit us with truncheons. We are here now, safe and sound, he says. It was destiny. Barry's walking along a road in Ceuta up to what's called the Seti. It's an overcrowded complex where migrants are held until they either get asylum, get deported, or are just released because Spain can't figure out where they're from. Barry's story of giving up on the fraps squares with what local authorities say. These days, says Civil Guard spokesman Alfonso Cruzado, we're seeing fewer and fewer migrants getting trapped at the fences. But the heavily guarded, fortified fence line isn't exactly a border control success story, because it's created what's called a balloon effect, pushing migrants towards a far more dangerous route. One morning last summer, some 140, mostly Moroccans, braved strong currents, swimming far out to sea to bypass border controls. In a video online, it looks like the start of some triathlon. But by the time the migrants reach the beach in Ceuta, several appear unconscious. Police and Red Cross workers race frantically into the surf, pulling people to shore. It's been a dramatic year, says Red Cross spokesperson Germinal Castillo. This year, we've responded to 2,163 calls, he says, and provided emergency care to 868 migrants. It's an enormous number. Castillo says too often they find cadavers when they arrive, and he says a far larger number of migrants are swept out to sea and never found. It's the most lamentable way to die, he says, out there in the silence, in absolute anonymity. The Straits of Gibraltar, he says, is one of the largest mass graves in Europe, and no one talks about it. Migrants talk about it, but not the way Castillo does. TikTok is filled with selfie videos of upbeat migrants dressed in wetsuits with fins on the Moroccan side of the border. They buy them in shops there, then slip into the sea at night for a swim that can take up to 10 hours. This video was made by an Algerian named El Japoni before flippering off. By morning, he'd posted a second clip of himself walking barefoot on a Ceuta street, still wet from his swim, giving a thumbs up to his online followers. Outside the Seti, I run into him by coincidence. I'm not trying to encourage people to come, he says. I'm just chronicling my journey. For himself, he says, and for the loan sharks to whom he owes a lot of money, for a business, he says, that went under during COVID. They came and sliced my thigh open with a sword, he says, pulling up his pants and showing a long, clean scar. Those parts of migrant stories, the trauma, the separation, they don't tend to make the socials. What gets posted are the victories, the good life on the other side, even if it's fake. And that's drawing more unaccompanied minors, says Pedro Nunes. Nunes volunteers at a foundation in Ceuta called San Antonio, where child migrants transitioning to adulthood can live and learn skills like cooking.
1: We always say about how the revolution will not be televised, but the migration is being televised. Like, it's being TikTokized, it's being... What they get through the internet is the, you know, curated experience of a friend or a family member that went to Europe, and all he posts about is amazing, luxurious life next to a Ferrari that's probably not even his. He just, you know, he found it in the street and took a selfie.
0: Luring others north with illusions of a better life. Here in Ceuta, there's another illusion that no one seems to share, that building tougher borders will dissuade people from trying to cross.
2: You know,

0: leur dit tu vas perdre la vie.
1: You know, says the Red Cross is Castillo, when we say to a potential migrant, do not try to swim to Spain, you're going to lose your life. They usually answer, just what sort of life do you think we're talking about? And Castillo says, that's where the conversation ends. Back at the SETI, a dozen migrants pose for selfies outside the shelter because they've been released. They start off down the road towards the port where a ferry will take them to mainland Spain. They sing as they go, even if they don't know exactly where they'll end up or what kind of a life really awaits them. Because for now, at least, that doesn't matter. They're in. For The World, I'm Jerry Haddon, Ceuta, Spain.
2: Jerry Haddon first brought us that report in the winter of 2025. Picture this. You are a serious musician working hard to create art and make a living. Suddenly, on your music streaming profile, a new album appears in your name, but it is not you. It's all AI generated, and you cannot get rid of it. Well, that is happening to an increasing number of artists. DW's Lars Bevenger met up with one of them in Oslo, Norway.
3: This is a track by and with bass player and composer Mats Eilertsen from his 2019 album Reveries and Revelations. He's released 13 solo albums and appeared on more than 100 releases and is considered one of Europe's top jazz performers. But earlier this year, one new album release by Mats Eilertsen was not quite what it purported to be.
4: Somebody who listens to my music contacted me and said, there's a new album from you out. He found it on Tidal, but also could tell me it was on Spotify.
3: This was not Mats. When you go to the places we used to go. The album was posted under his name, on his profile, but it was AI-generated soft rock with a cliched album cover. The process of uploading a track to a streaming service is fully automated, giving an AI product the exact same name as an established artist increases the chance that the AI music ends up on that artist's profile. In Mats Eilertsen's case, it meant the AI creator instantly got access to the real Mats' thousands of fans.
4: I didn't feel angry or sad, I was just frustrated that this happened to me and that we have come to this point.
3: AI-generated music is growing rapidly. The French streaming platform Deezer is so far the only major streaming service actively labeling such music, and they say that AI-generated tracks now represent nearly half of all new music uploaded to their platform. A lot of this is not listened to, but the scale and growth of the phenomenon is worrying many musicians.
5: When AI music came, it was more like, sounds a bit generic, boring, flat. And we're seeing it become better and better.
3: Torstein Sloan is a guitarist and a representative from the Norwegian Artists Initiative for the Regulation of Artificial Intelligence. Bass player Mats Eilertsen is not the only Norwegian artist having had their name and profile taken over by AI, he tells me.
5: It is, for instance, Tore Gustavsen. There's Mathias Eik, I think Jacob Young has been exposed for this kind of fraud.
6: So why do you think these AI copies don't go for the bigger artists, like that you're an internationally hugely successful ones like Taylor Swift or someone like Justin Bieber?
5: I think there might be two reasons for that. One is because they have the power to sue. Also because big record companies, which already has big deals with AI companies. So they have this kind of AI agreement already. So we who are not protected by this is more exposed for, and don't also have the economic capacity to go against this kind of forces.
4: I thought it was fairly easy to get rid of this music. Apparently there are some forms that you can

0: used to say that this music is not yours?
1: Mats Eilertsen contacted the streaming platforms where his profile had been misused and managed to get rid of it in most instances. On Spotify, however, the AI version of Mats remains, but now under its own profile. Away from Mats's original discography, Spotify declined an interview for this piece but sent this answer to my question of why the fake Mats Eilertsen is still allowed to exist on their platform. I quote, "Artists have shared the same or similar names for decades, long before AI was part of the picture. Ownership of artist names is governed by trademark and intellectual property laws and isn't something streaming platforms decide." End quote.
0: And since I don't have copyright over my own name, it's just another release out there.
2: So you basically would have to copyright your own name. Is that something you could do?
0: I never tried it. Maybe I should be the artist formerly known as Mats Eilertsen or something.
1: Few musicians can make a living from streaming royalties alone. Live performances are still the mainstay for people like Mats. He argues that this is also what the art is all about, a meeting between real people.
0: For us performing musicians, that's the most valuable asset now, with humans meeting each other in conversations or in a concert hall or in a cafe or in the pub. AI is here to stay, and it has a good positive sides, can create a lot of good things, but as humans we still have to meet each other and have a smile and chats, and that's still our strength, I think. And live music is still that side, and I think that's our strength in the future.
3: That was Lars Bevanger in Oslo. His story comes to us from DW's Inside Europe podcast. You're listening to The World.

0: This is The World. I'm Carolyn Beeler. Much of the Northern Hemisphere seems to be burning right now. So far this month, we have covered devastating wildfires in Canada, France, and Spain. Now we are adding Scotland to that list. A major wildfire has torn through the Cairngorms National Park in the Highlands.
1: The National Park starts at the top of Cairngorm, Ben McDooey, the high ground at sort of 4,000 feet. And it then comes down through open moorland, beautiful forests. Some of them are native Caledonian pine woods, rivers, beautiful lochs with sand.
0: Tilly Smith described the area to me earlier today. She lives near the village of Glenmore, where she is co-owner of the Cairngorm Reindeer Center. She told me about being forced to evacuate alongside many other residents and tourists.
1: That was 2 weeks ago, and everybody was evacuated for 4 days. We were then allowed to return, but our businesses have remained closed all that time. And as I'm sure you can appreciate, this is our busiest season in July, August. This is when most of our visitors visit us. They come to the mountains, they come to see our lovely reindeer, and we're missing all of the income that's associated with that through the reindeer center and through obviously we have a shop and reception and everything else. So it's a devastating time for us.
0: I want to ask a little bit more about your business and the economic impact in just a second, but let's go back to the evacuation. What was that like? Did you have to move very quickly to evacuate? Was it frightening?
1: Yes, it was. The police came round at 2 o'clock in the afternoon and said, you've got to leave. So we took our, we got reindeer who were down at the centre up on the hill immediately. We decided that the reindeer on the hill that were in a large enclosed area should be let out of the enclosure because we were worried the fire might spread across there and the reindeer then wouldn't be able to escape.
0: Wow.
1: So we put them on the hill and they found

0: refuge higher in the mountains away from the fires, and we've spent the last 2 weeks trying to get them back.
1: Oh my gosh. So you let, how many reindeer do you have? And did you let them go basically?
0: In the total herd, we have about 150. Now, the ones that were let go, there was about 35, 40 of them, but they're all ones that would normally not be out on the main mountain range. So they were slightly confused as to where they should be going. But they are reindeer at the end of the day. They live in a wild area, and I think they quite enjoyed their little jaunt out there. And since then, we've been tracking them down and bringing them home, and they've all got smiles on their faces. So I think they've had quite a grand time.
1: Were you though fearful for them and afraid that maybe the fire might impact them?
0: Well, the fire itself, you know, they're animals and they had places to go. They had other places to go. And we were confident that they would graze on the natural vegetation, which they do anyway. But what I would say is that the fire that spread has burnt about a half of our grazing range.
1: Oh.
0: So going forward, you know, it takes a while for this to regenerate. And so we could go through tricky times when those times of year when the reindeer would normally be grazing on that burnt ground.
1: So you might have to buy fodder for them or something.
0: Well, we can't really. They will just have to go to other places, and we'll just have to manage them as well as we can. We do feed them, but the feed we give them is only part of their 24-hour diet.
1: How close did the fire come to, you know, your home or your business buildings?
0: Well, it probably came within half a mile.
1: Okay.
0: Very, very close. There's another set of buildings that are around about a third of a mile from us, and I believe the fire came as close as 200, 300 yards from Glenmore Lodge, which is a bit further into the forest. So, you know, it was very, very important to stop the fire from spreading through what is ancient Caledonian pine wood, but it has managed to carry on burning in the forest, and they're struggling to stop it burning, which is why they continue to have the area closed off to visitors, because they worry that it may reignite and they'll have to try and evacuate everybody again.
1: As you mentioned, this is the high season. I understand where you are is a big tourist area. It's largely supported by
0: very
1: tourism.
0: Much so.
1: Yeah. What is the
0: totally
1: impact on the larger community of these evacuations and businesses being closed?
0: Massive, massive impact. Within Glenmore itself, which is the forest going up onto Cairngorm Mountain, which is where our reindeer graze and where indeed there's a ski centre, which has winter and summer facilities. From Cairngorm Mountain to us, to the Lochmorlick Water Sports, the campsite, the youth hostel, the cafes, we have all been closed. And I would estimate that in excess of £150,000 per day is being lost by all the businesses here.
1: Mm.
0: You know, like all tourist sort of setups, you know, you make hay while the sun shines to tide you over the lean times of year when you don't have the visitors.
1: Yeah.
0: So it's an incredibly worrying situation. And for us here at the Cairngorm Reindeer Centre, the only way we can, you know, get income at the moment is through our support scheme. We do have an adopt a reindeer scheme, which is the only way that we can generate any income for the herd at the moment. I haven't stopped employing any of my people, because, you know, every day we want to open, and I can't expect them not to be employed and then expect them to come back and work for us.
1: Yeah.
0: So everybody's jobs are secure, but it's putting the business in a tremendously difficult situation.
1: Scotland is not a place that we associate with fires. Has this kind of thing ever happened there before?
0: You do get fires. There was a very big one last year north of us on what we call the Darver Moor, and that took weeks to subside. The trouble is, what happens is the fire goes into the peat, and the peat is a special type of soil structure that is like little bit like fuel, really.
1: Yeah,
0: it's
1: very flammable.
0: It's the sort of early stages of fossil fuel, and it's very inflammable. And so once the fire goes into the peat, it holds it there and it spreads it, and it can spread it under the ground, and then it can pop up somewhere else. So it is a worry. It was also fanned by very high winds, you know, extraordinarily high winds for the time of year in the summer. And we are seeing extraordinary times. And I think this is, you know, it's showing that the climate is changing.

0: changing, and places like Scotland are going to be affected by wildfires, as well as places that more normally have to cope with wildfires. Now, what I would say in a, on a positive note, is these areas will regenerate. They will regrow, but they'll take time.
1: Tilly Smith is the co-owner of the Cairngorm Reindeer Center in Glenmore. That's where we will leave it on this Friday. I'm Carolyn Beeler. Enjoy the weekend. We'll meet you right back here on Monday.

0: theme music is composed by Ned Porter. The World is a co-production of GBH Boston and PRX.
1: That was The World from PRX. The program was recorded earlier in the day.
2: The following program was previously recorded by NHK World Japan.
3: This is Asian View from NHK World Japan. I'm Yoshi Ogasawara. Officials in southwestern Japan's Kumamoto Prefecture say the death toll from the major earthquake that struck the region on Tuesday has reached 35. The tremor had a magnitude of 7.1 and measured the maximum intensity of 7 on the Japanese seismic intensity scale. Rescue efforts continue at the Aeon Shopping Center in the town of Kashima after it was ripped apart by a huge explosion. 12 people have been pulled from the wreckage. 7 of them are dead. The other 5 sustained injuries. The operator of the shopping center says the exact cause of the blast has not been determined. It believes the most likely explanation is a gas explosion. A worker at the mall says staff were allowed to go back into the building to get keys to their cars and homes. She says the blast happened a couple of minutes after she left the building. She heard a rumbling sound and saw what appeared to be ash coming toward her. Prefectural officials say more than 9,000 people were staying at 390 evacuation centers on Thursday. Staff at a senior care facility in the city of Uki that has taken in about 30 evacuees say it's running low on stocks of diapers and other items.
4: We don't have enough consumable goods. No one can take a bath, and there's no laundry. We are struggling to prevent them getting sick.
3: Prefectural officials say about 79,000 households were without running water as of 7:30 a.m. on Friday. Thousands of households are still without electricity. The lack of electricity and water in the scorching summer weather has raised the risk of heat stroke. This is NHK World Japan.
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10: From CBC News, The World This Hour, I'm Mike Miles. Canada's second largest airline could be grounded by this time tomorrow. WestJet and the union representing thousands of its flight attendants still don't have a new contract. And after months of negotiating, it's down to the wire, as many Canadians hope their long weekend travel isn't grounded. Eunice Hidari has more.
11: More than 4,000 flight attendants through their union, CUPE, have been negotiating with WestJet for months. A major demand, their pay system changed to better account

0: for hours worked before and after a flight is in the air. Now, CBC News has obtained internal WestJet memos claiming it's offered compensation for what the union had called unpaid work. But QP says what WestJet shared was a small part of a large contract, and that while there's been some progress, more needs to be negotiated.
1: We've seen a lot of, shall we say, tension in the airline industry.
0: Malini Vijayakumar is a labor lawyer in Ottawa.
1: When a union issues a 72-hour strike notice, that is putting a clock on the negotiations.
0: There's now less than 24 hours left on that strike notice. Both the union and the company say negotiations continue. The strike deadline is just past 12 midnight Mountain Time on Sunday morning. Anis Haidari, CBC News, Toronto.
2: The growing wildfire near Clinton, B.C. has led to new evacuation orders for nearly 1,400 properties. The Pear Lake wildfire is now threatening Green Lake and Loon Lake. Robert Sharkey owns a ranch in the area. He lost a building in a wildfire 9 years ago. Sharkey says that experience helped them prepare for Friday's evacuation order.
3: My strategy is remove the fuel and cover the fuel. So, for example, on the house, I've got a dozen fireproof blankets that have covered the deck and everything else. I've got a well away from the house.
2: The Pear Lake wildfire now covers more than 90,000 hectares. Call it an own goal. The head of soccer's governing body is backing away from a $20 billion proposal to set up a company to stage FIFA events with the help of private investors, including the brother of Jared Kushner, Donald Trump's son-in-law. Steve Futterman now with more on the rejected plan.
4: FIFA President Gianni Infantino is in full retreat. Last night, facing threats of a potential World Cup boycott, Infantino issued a written statement. This proposal, he said, will not proceed. This was Infantino earlier this week.
5: There is a real commercial value in our game that we are not yet capturing.
4: There was nearly unanimous outrage, along with anger and shock. UEFA, which controls soccer in Europe, said if the proposal went through, its 55 countries, including France, England, and World Cup champion Spain, would not take part in any FIFA event. CONCACAF, which controls the sport in North and Central America and the Caribbean, also rejected the proposal. Brendan Dunlap is founder of Canadian Soccer Daily. He says this was a big mistake.
6: The timing of this just was very poor, and he hadn't read the room, and he certainly has now.
4: Steve Futterman, CBC News, Los Angeles.
2: More migrants being expelled today from the Spanish enclave of Ceuta. Police and soldiers escorted the group back to Morocco. Officials estimate 50,000 people attempted to enter Spain since Thursday morning, and that more than 48,000 of them went back. At least 57 migrants are believed to be dead from trying to swim their way into Spain. The influx has caused other countries in the EU to step up border security. In Kiev, at least 9 people are dead following the latest Russian barrage. Fire crews surveyed the wreckage of a residential building targeted in the attack. The first and second floors had collapsed. Ukrainian President Volodymyr Zelensky says Russia launched 35 missiles and 185 drones, but it says only one of those missiles was shot down because Ukraine is running out of air defense supplies. It's lacking interceptors for its U.S. Patriot missile system. That is the World This Hour. For news anytime, visit cbcnews.ca. For CBC News, I'm Mike Miles.
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8: Okay, look, first there was the Marvel fatigue, and then there was the fatigue of hearing about the Marvel fatigue. But everyone could agree that superhero movies are just not as slam dunk as they used to be. However, there is an exception to this, and that's Spider-Man. Tom Holland is back for his 4th Spider-Man movie. The group chat's here to talk about it. I'm Elamine Abdul Mahmoud, and this is Commotion. Rad Simon Pelay is here. Christy Puchko is here, and Maura Johnson is here. Hello to all of you.
9: Hello.
10: Hi.
8: Nice to have you guys all here. This is just a delightful time. Hi. Listen, I think the way to start this conversation is just to hear a little bit of the trailer, so let's hear it.
11: What is happening to me?
12: Did you miss me, Spidey?
11: I'm losing my mind. I am totally out of control. I gotta fix whatever this is right now.
9: So could you get

0: rid of the bad aspects but keep the good.
1: How would you decide what parts of nature are good or bad?
0: Well, sorry about that.
2: Yo, Spider-Man. You okay? Did you get rid of that monster inside you?
3: So that is a trailer for Spider-Man Brand New Day. Christy, I just got to say, like the last Spider-Man movie, it ended with a heartbreak. Peter Parker's got to make everyone forget that he's Spider-Man. Everyone he loves. No one knows who he is anymore. Where does this story go from there?
4: Yeah, it takes us from like the place where Peter Parker, this Peter Parker in particular, was defined by his community, and it takes all of that away from him. And so now we're in sad Batman territory. And like... I like a Batman.
3: Yeah.
4: But I like a wacky Batman. I like where Batman's broody, but everyone else around him is bonkers. Yeah. And so this kind of bummed me out. I don't like sad Peter Parker, especially because it opens, this is not a spoiler, it opens with him just kind of virtually stalking his old friends via online social media.
5: Yeah.
4: And I'm like, look, dude, relatable, but also bummer. Like, this is not the kickoff to the Spider-Man movie I was hoping for.
3: Yeah.
4: So yeah, he's hermiting it up in a New York apartment that we do not understand how he can pay for. Because he's Spider-Maning full time.
3: Yeah.
4: And it seems like his only friend is a cop who pulls a shift at the Bear.
3: Okay, first of all, I think it's really worth noting that I like the thing that you said about this Spider-Man being defined by his community, because that's the thing that made the Tom Holland Spider-Man movies kind of delightful to watch, right? Like the idea that he's got his little crew with him. He's got a man in the chair who knows that he's Spider-Man. And also at the same time, he's got his larger community of other superheroes who every once in a while is like, hey, would you help? I'm having some struggle with this thing. Not so with this Spider-Man. I will also say that, Rad, this is landing at a time when it's been a rough ride for the MCU for a minute. We've talked about that on the show. You know, like, there's been Deadpool and Wolverine. That worked out okay. Can I tell you anything about Captain America Brave New World? No, sir, I cannot. Can I tell you anything about the plot of the Marvels? No. When did that come out? Who is in it? Does that even exist? What is Eternals? Like, those are movies that I think, like, came and went and just did not make the splash that we're sort of expecting Marvel movies to have done. You get this movie. Is this the movie that's going to make people go, oh, yeah, I like superhero movies. Let me go back to that world again.
6: I mean, I think it's going to make a lot of the people who were here for it from the beginning say that. Yeah. I mean, because, you know, a lot of your complaints about Captain America Brave New World, I felt that from the beginning of this franchise, right? So it gets a little more complicated. Wow. Where it's like, you know, they're like the Marvel movies that I've actually liked are few and far between. But yes, for the people who were upset by how lousy a Captain America Brave New World was, how messy the Marvels was, they are certainly going to be satisfied with this movie. They're going to be excited about this movie because at least this one's competent, you know, at best. Okay. You know, like I think there's a competency here.
3: That's a generous word.
6: I think it's mildly likable, you know.
4: I was gonna say for rap.
6: Yeah. But here's the thing. Like, I mean, I think interestingly enough, like I think what I appreciated about this movie is that it's like is the stuff that Christie's like, oh, downer. You know, like it's the attempt at Spider-Man 2 vibes, right? Spider-Man 2, Sam Raimi Spider-Man 2.
3: Oh yeah.
6: That's sit down
3: at the table,
6: mark.
3: Right? I was going to tell you about Sam Raimi. No, that's the first thing that's going to happen.
6: I think that's the one that like struck the perfect balance of being, you know, the superhero adventures, but really being about Spider-Man's like, you know, personal growth and his adventure stories.
3: Tells you something about his inner psyche.
6: Yeah, yeah. And really being about like really putting the relationships front and center. And I think this movie is going for that. I think Daniel Destin Cretton does want to make the characters be the thing that drives the narrative. Unfortunately, he is still part of this Marvel franchise. And this Marvel franchise says, oh, we got to bring in John Bernthal as the Punisher, and we got to bring in the Incredible Hulk, and we got to bring in, I mean, I'm not complaining about bringing Yelena, because Florence Pugh is my mind. She's been the best thing about the recent Marvel movies for, you know, for the whole time.
3: Yeah, Florence Pugh is great.
6: Yeah. And then you also have this mystery character who is basically ushering in the next era of Marvel movies. So you feel kind of the property tax once again that these movies always have to pay to the Marvel franchise. They have been having to pay to the Marvel franchise since Iron Man 2, where it becomes work. It's about homework that you have to do for the next movie.
3: To that end, Maura, I feel like this work, this idea of property tax, has actually been pretty well received for some time, right? Like, the first Iron Man movie comes out in 2008, and the thing that it does is kick off a universe and a world that many people, for a long time, are very happily willing to inhabit, right? Like, at the end of every movie, they're like, hey, Iron Man's gonna return. And you go like, all right, can't wait for that one. And like, they've done something quite extraordinary by having this generation

0: exceptional run of that starts in 2008, and this sort of box office dominance that runs all the way until, let's say, 2021. And then they kind of keep trying to return to those heights. You get this movie. Maura, it's been a minute since you've tapped into the Marvel Cinematic Universe, but you've returned with this one. What did you think of the movie?
1: Well, so I will say, you know, this is the first Spider-Man movie I've seen since the Sam Raimi era, or the Maguire Dunst era, as I like to call it.
0: Yeah.
1: And it's also the first Marvel movie that I've seen since Iron Man 2. So it was really long, first of all, like 2.5, like, you know, like that was my first observation. But, you know, I really liked Tom Holland. I thought he was very charming.
0: Yeah.
1: I'm glad that you mentioned, Rad, that the other actors in the movie, because I actually got yelled at by some people online for being like, oh, I like this performance and that performance. So,
2: you're not allowed to reveal that this person's in the movie. Is that like, I'm like,
1: she's
2: really?
1: Because
0: we can name the actor. Sadie Sink is in the movie.
1: Yeah.
2: I got yelled at for Florence Pugh being in the movie.
0: Oh, yeah. I see. Okay.
1: I did too. That was who I got yelled at over. And John Bernthal as well. And like, when did John Bernthal start being in everything, you know? But, because when the Liza Velez came on and I had already seen John Bernthal, I was like, oh, where's the restaurant? Like, when are they going to start getting on the line? You know, that was so, yeah. She was great too. I was happy that she's getting like the big Marvel paycheck.
0: Yeah.
1: I did really like the kind of like characterization of Spider-Man and the way that it was kind of, you know, dealing with its existential crisis. Also, I felt like it was kind of like a physical maturing allegory with like the uncontrollable spurts of Web and everything. So that was really interesting. And obviously, you know, there's also the Island of Misfit Toys aspect of a lot of these Marvel characters that was played up, and that, you know, the people who returned to Peter Parker's life were also kind of part of.
0: Right.
1: I also did note the improbable real estate in New York, because I lived in New York for like 13 years, and I was like, man, I could. They must have had that since like 1999 or something, you know.
3: Give me like one line where he's like, "Oh yeah, I did a really good investment in cryptocurrency."
1: Yeah.
3: Something.
2: I think Tony Stark took care of him in the will. That's what happened.
1: Yeah, exactly.
0: Nobody remembers him.
2: Oh, that's right.
0: Go ahead.
1: Oh, but I would go back to those characters again. I just thought that some of the action scenes were really long and kind of indulgent. And also, I saw it on like the AMC XL screen, which I guess is a slightly larger screen than normal. So the CGI and stuff really just was very apparent. And I am not a fan of that, because I like people talk. Like, I go to some movies where people talk to each other. There's sometimes like maybe car crashes and fights, but that sounded really snobby.
0: No,
1: oh my God,
0: I liked
1: so
0: it.
1: Sorry.
0: I like
1: it.
0: Not only did I like it, but also I think like if you found the action sequence is really long, welcome to the last 15 years of Marvel. I mean, like, that is kind of the place where they've been. Yeah, okay. That's
1: fabulous.
0: You're glad to have caught you up on this. Having said that, I will go see it. If for no other reason, aside from saying you got Tom Holland and you got Zendaya, and then you've got John Bernthal, I'm hearing The Odyssey 2. That's the thing that I'm hearing right now. Okay. I do want to move on, because sometimes a trailer lands and it gets people talking a lot, and it happened with this one.
4: It's good to be back.
5: To Uncle Scrooge.
6: To Uncle Scrooge.
0: Okay, so that's the trailer for Ebenezer. It is starring Johnny Depp. The trailer begins with these words flashing across the screen. He brought us Jack Sparrow, Edward Scissorhands, and the Mad Hatter. This Thanksgiving, the Master of Misfits returns. This trailer is not trying to be shy about the fact that Johnny Depp is Ebenezer Scrooge. Johnny Depp is starring in this role. Christy, I'll go to you first on this. Dr. Wislik, how do we get to this moment where Johnny Depp goes from one of the most scandalous celebrity trials of the decade to making a comeback in a major studio holiday movie?
3: Yeah, I don't like it.
0: Okay.
3: You know what I think is interesting about that opening? How long ago did the most recent of those movies come out? And the answer is over 20 years.
0: It's been a little while.
3: So even if you don't want to be the person making a decision based on Johnny's personal life and things he did or didn't probably do, like, when is the last time he's been good on screen? Why am I supposed to be excited about this? And I'm like a big nerd for Christmas Carol, where I will just give me every rendition. Let's go. Like, I'll watch like the Muppets, top tier.

0: obviously.
1: It's not a hard sell for you to go through the door usually for Christmas Carol. Okay.
0: I'm like, let's go. Yeah. But like this one, I'm just like, it's so cringy. I don't understand why we're doing this. I'm also really tired in particular of the Johnny Depp style of acting that is putting a bunch of stuff on his face and like I cannot express to you how, like, as a young person, I thought he was just like the peak of actors. Mm-hmm. And then it was like we started getting into the Black Mass era and I was like, I don't know what we're doing anymore. Yeah. I don't know what this is. So yeah, not excited. I don't think it looks particularly interesting. And I think it's a little gross how they seem to be playing into the meta aspect where Christmas Carol is, of course, a story about second chances. And they're like, huh, second chance? And I just want to point out, if you think Johnny Depp hasn't had a second chance, look at his IMDb. There's a bunch of movies you've never heard of because they're just not worth watching.
1: I will say, there's a difference between a second chance in movies that you've never heard of and movies that are meant to be a tentpole holiday major studio film. Like, if you're going to script a second chance, this would be the way that you do it. It's a matter of whether people are interested in that or not. Maura, talk to me about what your reaction was when you watched that trailer.
2: So I'm somebody whose teenage years were marked by the free Johnny Depp poster that came with a subscription to Sassy Magazine on her wall.
1: Of course.
2: So I had a big crush on him. You know, he had those cheekbones that you could like ski off and whatever. And but, you know, it's really, I mean, and I was a fan. I loved Edward Scissorhands. Yeah. I even like, you know, the Michael Bolton song with the Lonely Island about Jack Sparrow a lot. But I think that the way that this is being presented as like some triumphant comeback is kind of gross. Mm. And I think that it's very typical for American society in 2026 because we are sort of re-embracing all of the terrible people, I think, you know, not the country as a, you know, is their ethos, not everybody, because mm-hmm. not me, but it's like why he's just putting a bunch of stuff on his face and making faces. And it's like, oh, great. Okay, cool. Thanks. I'm going to go watch Scrooged.
0: Thank you. I appreciate the Scrooge representation.
1: Yeah. The thing I want to sit in, though, is the idea that, okay, he has this trial that is one of the most watched trials, I think, of any celebrity trial I've seen. And then there's sort of like this question of where does his career go from there? Because that, you know, that conversation, you know, was just kind of everywhere. And then he was quiet for a bit. And then you get this, right? And to me, right, it's interesting that Johnny Depp debuts this character at the San Diego Comic-Con, right? Given that A Christmas Carol, not really a Comic-Con situation. That's not really, that's not where you would have that character. I also noticed Fan Expo, which is, say, like our version of Comic-Con. They're hosting Mel Gibson next month, another actor who's been trying to get back into the spotlight after a bunch of years of scandal. What do you make of these conventions being the spaces where you launch the returns of these actors?
3: Well, I mean, I think it's an interesting strategy on the actor's part, right? I mean, you want to make this return. Where do you find the least discerning audience possible? Well, fans, fandom, right? I mean, like,
1: DragComicCon.com. Yes, well, okay.
3: Yes. I mean, the thing is, I mean, that's the thing. It's like, I mean, they're this is not a comic book thing, but they're fans. They're fans of stars. They're fans of someone like Johnny Depp. I mean, this is a great place to go.
1: Celebrity culture is big.
3: And so this is a place where you'll go and you'll be feted and everyone will applaud you and congratulate you and they'll ask you the most softball questions. I mean, the panel at Comic-Con that hosted Johnny Depp was hosted by Steve Weintraub of Collider, who also did the Armie Hammer Q&A recently for Armie Hammer's movie. And so that guy's ideas of like hard-hitting questions is asking everyone what their favorite Christopher Nolan movie is. Oof. So like, you know, it's like you're, so it's a safe space for these stars to enter, to get their adulation, to make headlines like, I'm back, look at how excited everyone is to see me.
1: Yeah.
3: Right. And you know, I'm being very disparaging, of course, of like the Comic-Con, the lack of discernment in terms of fans, because like, of course, that demographic is so known for being loud. And there's a vote, within that demographic, the loudest voices often tend to be not so concerned with Me Too. And they tend to be very, you know, they're the misogynistic voices among them. So I'm being disparaging on that front. But let's not forget that Johnny Depp also made a return 3 years ago at the Cannes Film Festival, where he got a polite standing ovation there. So, you know, he comes away from these events with the reports. There's no hard hitting interviews. There's just reports of applause. There's just reports of adulation. There's just reports, headlines letting everyone know that people are welcoming him back. It's almost like what Trump does when he wants to like kind of rig the room with friendlies, right? Yeah. And I mean, even to take it further, your example of Mel Gibson showing up at Fan Expo here in Toronto, he's actually showing up at a few Fan Expos all over the place, right? Mm-hmm. And the Mel Gibson situation,

0: It's interesting because, you know, he's his I think his like last big offense was over a dozen years ago, like kind of the racial tirades and stuff like that. And since then, he has made a movie that was that scored a bunch of Oscar nominations. Yeah, Hacksaw Ridge.
1: Yeah.
0: But it's interesting because like I wonder, like, so in the sense of Fan Expo, is it that they are not discerning? Or is it that they're opportunistic because they are getting big celebrities on the cheap when they're not exactly welcome? And, you know,

0: He's reportedly, like, the New York Times said he's taken a pay cut and then taken sort of the back end revenue from this movie. So he is literally doing the movie much cheaper than you would get, you know, 20 years ago.
1: And that's the case. I mean, so David Ellison at Paramount, ever since he took over, it's become known as like the place that's welcoming back all the canceled men. Right. Oh. Like, so there's the Johnny Depp in Ebenezer. There's the Brett Ratner directing Rush Hour 4 because Trump really wants Rush Hour 4. Brett Ratner, of course, having sexual assault allegations against him. There's Max Landis writing the G.I. Joe movie. This guy's got sexual assault allegations around him. So is David Ellison making Paramount, you know, the place where we're welcoming back all the guys who offended, like, you know, offended the Me Too culture?
2: Probably.
1: Or is he just taking advantage of how cheap he can get them right now, as Fan Expo is?
0: Yeah, I got to tell you, the many nightmare sentences in that entire paragraph, but no larger nightmare sentence than the very specific sentence where you said, because Trump wants Rush Hour 4. I mean, there are, I suppose, other motivations to make movies. That's a new one. You know what I mean? That is a new one that has entered culture. My name is Elamine Abdul Mahmood, and this is Commotion. Maura Johnson is here, and Christy Puchko is here, and Rad7 plays here, and we are talking about some of the big stories of the week.

0: I will tell you, I didn't actually want to cut off this crowd. I just want to keep hearing those people sing. That is a crowd in Dublin earlier this week. They are singing Falling Slowly, which is, of course, by Glenn Hansard and Markéta Ergolova from the movie Once, in honor of Glenn Hansard. He died on Wednesday in a motorcycle crash near Dublin. He was 56 years old. That song from Once, that's Glenn Hansard's signature song. It's a song that won an Oscar. Christy, I'll go to you because you were literally singing the song before we started getting off air. Just as
1: not
0: as
1: realizing
0: you were,
1: I wasn't muted.
0: Yeah, no, that was the best. That was truly the best. For listeners who maybe don't know, or might maybe only know Glenn Hansard from Once, can you just give us a sense of like what's the thing that made him special? What he means to you?
1: Yeah, I mean, he was a known Irish performer, and John Carney put him at the front of Once. I actually just saw a video where apparently, like, Cillian Murphy was supposed to be the lead in Once, and that fell through. But oh, wow. Glenn was already writing the music, and like John Carney was like, I don't know why I didn't think of this. Like, you should be the lead in this.
0: Yeah.
1: And it's like, I think we all know Once, but it's like, you know, he's continued to make really beautiful music. After Once, him and Markéta formed a band called The Swell Season, which toured and which I saw, and like, it was just really incredible because it was like, I think why people were so into both that movie and the Broadway show that followed and the concerts that followed and the tour that followed, like the sincerity, nothing he does in that movie feels like a performance. And yeah. When he sings, even outside of that character, it doesn't feel like a performance. Like it feels like he is opening up his chest and presenting himself to us and offering us to do the same. And like, it's also, I was just thinking this party about how Once, it's crazy because it's this beautiful romantic drama that ends with them not being together. And in real life, they didn't end up together. But none of that makes the movie less beautiful or the message yeah. less beautiful. And it's kind of like now applied to him being gone. It's like, it's super sad that he's gone, but there's something really beautiful about the time that we got to have with him.
0: Yeah, I totally completely agree with that. I think like that's to me the thing that I sort of take away from Glenn Hansard. Every single time that you watch a video of him online, you kind of go like, this is just a person opening his chest and just being so present in the song. Rad, let me ask you, like many of us, you were introduced to Glenn Hansard through Once. What strikes you about his performance in that movie?
2: I mean, I think there's no better testament to his performance or like him just bringing himself to that movie than how much John Carney's movies sucked since then. You know what I mean?
0: Like, because like that was like a high point of yeah.
2: Yeah, but I mean, because that's the thing. John Carney, the writer and director of Once, I mean, so of course he's collaborating closely with Glenn Hansard and Markéta, like, you know, and they are bringing themselves to that film.
0: Yeah.
2: And he's been trying to, like, that Once was lightning in a bottle, you yeah. know, that kitchen mm-hmm. sink musical thing. It was its own vibe. John Carney's been chasing the high of Once ever since. Like, he's been yeah. making these sort of kitchen sink musicals with different collaborators. I mean, he just had one recently with Paul Rudd and a Jonas brother.
0: Yeah.
2: And none
1: Power
2: of
1: Ballad.
2: Them. Yeah. Yeah. And none of them.

0: come close to what once had. And yeah. so, you know, when you laid the cards out on the table, it's like, oh yeah, Glenn Hansard had the sauce
1: yeah.
0: that made that movie work, not John Carney.
1: Yeah, I think there's something really special, I think, about the way that their chemistry looks on screen, but also at the same time, at the end of the day, like, it's the songs that carry that movie, right? The idea of trying to recreate that seems completely impossible. It is worth mentioning because I think a bunch of people are paying attention to the conversation this week for the first time with Glenn Hansard, that Glenn's relationship with Marquetta, who they're both, you know, worked on the movie, on the music for once. They first met when she was 12 years old and he was 31. She was the daughter of music programmers, like a festival programmers. And then they didn't start dating until maybe like when she was 19 or so, which is like when Once came out. But that's raising a lot of eyebrows for a lot of people because, like, they're maybe noticing this maybe for the first time this week. They didn't stay together as a couple. They did stay together musically. I mean, like, The Swell Season had a new record that came out, I think it was last year or something like that. Yeah. Maura, we've seen all these tributes to Glenn from all across the worlds of entertainment. Billie Eilish, you know, Bono. Like, I mean, like, just like the biggest names you can think of, they're all paying tribute to Glenn Hansard. Talk to me about why you think he was, you know, so beloved by so many different people.
2: So he had a really long music career before Once. He was actually in The Commitments, which was
1: one of the greatest
2: movie,
1: movies
2: the
1: of
2: 1990
1: all time.
2: Yes. sensation. Yes, I love that movie. Yeah. He played Outspan, the out there kind of guitarist. And he was also, his band The Frames started in 1990. I feel like they had their big breakthrough in kind of 2001 with their album For the Birds, which was recorded in part by Steve Albini at his studio in Chicago called Electrical Audio. And I feel like, you know, he's very much a student of like his countryman Van Morrison and Bob Dylan and Leonard Cohen. And I feel like Christy said, like, he brought that self to his songwriting. And it's so beautiful and precise, and his lyrical turns. I mean, you know, that's Irish music. But he also, like, has collaborated with a ton of artists. He sang at Shane McGowan's funeral. He sang Fairy Tale of New York.
1: That
2: there.
1: Video is unbelievable. I watch the video
2: amazing.
1: All the time.
2: Yeah. Oh gosh. Yeah. And he's collaborated with Bruce Springsteen, with Eddie Vedder. He's somebody who I think brings that spirit of the Irish session where a bunch of people just go to a bar and play music. Yeah. I think he's brought that to his collaborations with these bigger artists. And, like, you know, I think that that was something that people just love to see. They love to see that generosity, because there is a generosity in collaboration, right?
1: Yes.
2: And that he's, you know, that he's inspiring these huge artists also to have him on the same stage and on the same level as him, I think is a testament to the fact that his songwriting is so strong.
1: I completely, completely agree. And I also think that's a really lovely place to leave it. I really appreciate your time. Thank you guys so much for being on the show today. Thanks for having us.
2: Thanks.
1: Of course, Maura Johnston is a freelance music journalist in Boston. Riot 7 Play is a freelance film critic whose work shows up on CTV, CBC, and in the Globe and Mail. He was right here in studio. Christy Puchko is a film editor at Mashable in New York City. My name is El Amin Abdul Mahmoud. This show is called Commotion. We'll be back on Monday. We'll see you then.

0: That was the CBC's own Commotion. I'm Ife Chibwetelu. Now, from Australia, no one saw it coming. Incredible moments that changed the course of history.
1: A well-placed lie can bring down a whole government. Don't believe me? Well, imagine right now you are standing in the city of Prague. And all around you, it is absolute chaos. There are thousands of student protesters in the streets.
2: By Prague standards, it was a massive show of anti-communist party people power, the likes of which has not been seen here for over 20 years.
1: These protesters, they are being beaten by police and the military.
2: When the riot police began clubbing demonstrators, the crowd took instant revenge.
3: Wielding their truncheons, hammering people with it, hitting people. People are being picked up and thrown through the air.
1: And in all of this crush, something terrible happens.
3: A nice boy called Martin Schmidt had been killed. That was the body people saw being dragged off the street.
1: This chaos would trigger one of the fastest political collapses in modern European history. But there is a twist. My name is Mark Fennell, and you and I, we're about to play a game. You're about to hear a story of violence, an epic upheaval in a magical city, but there's going to be a lie in it, one that would change history. But will you see it coming?

0: I've often called it a liminal city, because you often feel like you're on the verge of some other world. There's something otherworldly about the place, particularly in the middle of winter, very late at night.
1: This is Richard Feidler.
0: I'm one of the presenters of Conversations on ABC Radio, enormously popular podcast. Perhaps you've heard of it.
1: I have not. It sounds really great, though.
0: And I'm also the author of several history books, including a book called The Golden Maze, which is a history of the city of Prague.
1: At this moment in time, Prague was in a country known as Czechoslovakia, which, when Richard rocked up, was a

0: communist country wrapped up in the Cold War. But it has an incredible history.
1: The city's about 1,200 years, 1,300 years old. It grew up as this medieval capital in the early phases of the Holy Roman Empire. And as a result, its inner core is pretty much very medieval. Nothing's at right angles. Everything twists and turns. It's, as an Australian or as an American or a Canadian coming to such a place when we live in big modern cities, there's this odd feeling of homecoming because that you can't quite put your finger on until you realise that Prague is that city we have in our childhood imaginations from the Grimm's fairy tales we were given as children. So there's this feeling of odd familiarity in these strange, twisty-turny streets. And, you know, famously, it's the city where Franz Kafka wrote his story Metamorphosis, where his main character transmutes into a human cockroach. It's that kind of a place, Mark. And so there was a kind of glorious, slightly dingy romanticism. And on top of that, it had the best beer in the world. So what more do you want, Mark, in a place?
2: I'm sold. So when did you first fall in love with Prague? Where does that begin?
1: I was there during its glorious Velvet Revolution. Remember, right at the end of the 1980s, late 1989, there was a wave of democratic revolutions in the former Soviet satellite states, and one by one they went down. It was Poland, East Germany, Hungary, and eventually Czechoslovakia in the November 1989. And to arrive at Prague in this kind of beautiful, stunningly beautiful, the most beautiful city in the world, I think, to find it in this utterly joyful state, it was like this, you know, it was one of those things where the regime ended not with a bang or a whimper, but the sound of a champagne cork popping. The whole city was like a gigantic party.
2: Can we agree that Velvet Revolution is objectively the sexiest name for political upheaval ever? So, what exactly was it? Why was there champers? And where is my gigantic party invite? Okay, well, Richard is there in 1989, and for this land, Czechoslovakia, the century leading up to the 80s, it was, like, politically a wild ride.
1: The Czechs in the 20th century had this long history of trying to establish themselves as an independent democracy. After the First World War, they had a great liberal democracy under their president. They had a free economy, free political system. They had feminist senators. This was destroyed by the Nazi invasion, and they lived under the awful night of Nazism, where Prague's Jewish population, which had been there for a millennium, was almost entirely exterminated. Coming out of that, there was a brief patch of semi-democracy just after the war. But in the 1948, the Communist Party staged a coup d'etat, which they called a revolution, but it was a coup d'etat, and had been in power for four decades.
2: The particular brand of communism practiced here was very rigid,
1: which was everything in the economy is controlled. It's planned. That they said that was going to be a virtue. There's no other political party. Any form of dissidence was met with initially by torture, repression, and a bullet in the back of the head or a noose around the neck. There were awful purges in the country in the late 40s, early 50s, where so many people were hung in Prague's Pankratz prison.
2: In early 1968, there was this movement to liberalise the country. Alexander Dubček was made the leader, and he wanted to introduce sort of democratic policies. Censorship was abolished, so finally people could say what they really thought without fear. And his reforms were called, and I love this phrase, socialism with a human face. The problem is, it didn't last long. Later that year, the Soviet Union took control again, and their new hardline regime clamped right down on censorship.
1: And again, there was this ongoing process of saying black is white, up is down, everything's getting better for everyone all the time, when it clearly wasn't. Those who could see what was going on in West Germany, for example, could see they were having a much greater degree of political freedom.
2: Just for some context here, in the wake of World War II, Germany was split, with the West administered by Allied powers, America, and the East controlled by the Soviets, leaving you a nation divided.
1: For all its faults, yes, Germany, yes, we know, for all its faults, had a much greater degree of political freedom and much higher standard of living. So there was a feeling like communism was like, it was both undefeatable, inevitable, and yet impossible to sustain. So there was a feeling of an irresistible force meeting an immovable object by the time you get into the very late 80s.
2: By 1989, people in Czechoslovakia are just dead set over the Soviet-led communist government. People are suffering. It's a state on the brink of collapse.
1: People are getting poorer and poorer. The city's falling apart. The environment has been

0: ravaged beyond belief. This iron need by the government to control what reality is. Up is down, black is white. Despite the dire state of things, the complete absence of freedom, the lack of things in the shops, the government's got its own people saying things have never been better. Every year the president gives a speech saying, we're so happy at the moment. Everything's going so incredibly well. Indeed, under communism, people are loving each other better than they did under capitalism. So there's this strange Alice in Wonderland effect that's going on in the country. Everyone knows it's crap.
1: But then, in November of 1989, the city of Prague feels this ripple. Everyone in the city, they wake up to news of something huge happening across the border over in Germany.
2: The sound you can hear is that the Berlin Wall being chipped away.
0: The Berlin Wall's come down. East Germany is now going to become part of West Germany. All these countries are liberalising and introducing democratic systems. In hindsight, we can say that it was really obvious that Czechoslovakia was going to become democratic, but it wasn't obvious at the time. So there was a real uncertainty. So there was still this feeling of tension. Can we do it? There's simmering discontent. There's a few people making the odd protest here and there. The state had all these forces on standby, police armed with plexiglass and batons and helmets that had repeatedly, any sign of protest, bashed people in the street, dragged them through the streets, perpetrated terrible violence.
1: And yet, a protest was planned in Prague, one that would go down as history-making. But it started as a commemoration for a young man, actually who was a student, who had actually been murdered decades earlier by the Nazis.
0: Now, the communists don't like the Nazis, so they went, OK, we want to have it at Vyšehrad Cemetery of Heroes, which is the second castle of Prague further down the river. But as soon as they start gathering there, something's up, you can tell. They're not singing the party songs, they're formless, there's a lot of talk. People have got banners up saying, if not us, who? If not now, when? And after the ceremony is complete, someone says, let's march into the city. So they march down the hill from Vyšehrad and they go into one of the main drags in Prague called the Rodney Street. But as they arrive in the Rodney Street, they've got people coming out and cheering them. Actors from the National Theatre are coming out and cheering this parade of several thousand students. They find at the end of Narodny Street that their way is being blocked by a contingent of riot police. Now, this is a special detachment from the Czechoslovak Air Force. These are people called the Red Berets, and they're armed with plexiglass shields and real truncheons and helmets. And they tell them to stop, so the marchers stop. And then they feel everyone bunching up behind them because another row of anti-riot police have come in from the back of the protest and are sort of slowly squishing them together. There's a loud hailer where they're told to leave the scene, but they can't get out. All the side streets off Narodny Street are blocked by the police. Now, there's this tremor of nervousness that runs through the crowd of students. They're singing, "We Shall Overcome."
1: Then a government order is given.
0: And the front line of Red Berets start to advance, wielding their truncheons, hammering people with it, hitting people. People are being picked up and thrown through the air. Young men and women are being dragged off into side streets, having their clothes torn off them and then being beaten with truncheons. People who tried to escape are again caught down the side streets and beaten and beaten and beaten. Someone at some point during this awful melee saw a body being picked up and carted away.
1: Eventually, the streets cleared and the students found their way back to their dorms and their homes and they started talking. Who was that body that was carried away? Did anyone know them? Are they okay?
0: The Voice of America got interested in this, the BBC got interested, Reuters got interested in what had happened and were interviewing people. And a woman in a dormitory by the name of Drahomira Zrashka was asked what she knew. She came forward and she said, my boyfriend, Martin Schmidt, was murdered by the secret police. They beat him to death. That was the body people saw being dragged off the street. They've killed my boyfriend. This was reported on the BBC, Voice of America, Radio Free Europe, and Reuters.
1: Now, that story went out all over the world, and the word, it started to spread amongst the people of Prague.
0: Now, this was a really key moment.

0: because it jolted Pragers out of their apathy, their kind of learned apathy, to just accept what the regime was going to dish out to them. There was a kind of an unspoken contract, which was the regime was telling people, if you shut up, we'll take care of you. If you shut up, we'll pay you these jobs that aren't very onerous. We'll pretend to pay you with, you know, our dodgy money. But so long as you shut up and don't act up. But one of the leading dissidents, Jan Urban, said afterwards, this was like breaking that contract. The feeling was, if you're going to go around killing our kids, well, then the deal is off. And this is when Václav Havel comes to the fore.
1: Václav Havel is a playwright and a former dissident.
0: A wonderful man. He's kind of a bit of a hero to me, I have to admit. And Václav Havel had a slogan. He said, truth and love will always defeat hatred and lies. And night after night, in Wenceslas Square, Havel's got himself a stage. And hundreds of thousands of people are cramming into Wenceslas Square night after night. He introduces them to the members of this new organisation, which he's calling Civic Forum, the new opposition organisation. And bit by bit, the regime then starts to crack.
1: Something has clearly shifted in this city, this new sense of political hope. But it wasn't without risk.
0: There's talk that they might have a kind of a Tiananmen Square-type attack on these gatherings in Wenceslas Square, because that was the alternative that the Communist Party could have gone down, like they had done in China. That very same year, just months earlier, would be to send in the army and shoot and fire into the crowd and break it up that way. Václav Havel was very clever. He could see this was a risk. And in one of his speeches, he made a very careful speech to the leaders of the military. He made it very clear that if the regime was going to do that, if the army was going to shoot, that afterwards the military leaders would be held accountable.
1: But Havel, he sort of hedges his bets, right? He thinks that the regime knows. The writing is on the wall. Their time is up.
0: They'd seen what had happened in East Germany and Hungary and Poland, and they would realise they were on the losing ticket. It's that kind of moment. And then you have this event on November 24th, which is, a week later after the student demonstration. The opposition forces, Civic Forum, had taken over the Magic Lantern Theatre in Prague as their headquarters, and they're doing a media conference, and someone rushes in to say the entire presidium of the Communist Party has just resigned. There's hugging and tears, and by December 29, you get President Havel.
2: And still the applause continued as Havel, his nervousness apparently under control, appeared in the inner yard. He thanked the people for their support, pledging not to betray them and to lead the country to free elections.
0: This playwright, this friend of Frank Zappa's, is now the president of what had been a communist totalitarian dictatorship, a thoroughly decent man and a theorist on how totalitarian systems work.
1: Communism in Czechoslovakia has now crumbled, and a new era begins, a revolution. But about a quarter of an hour ago, I warned you that a part of this story was a lie. So have you worked it out yet?
0: Now, when the Western media reported that this Martin Schmidt had been beaten to death by Red Berets, the regime came out and said, this never happened. There was no such thing as this person, Martin Schmidt. They found a couple of other Martin Schmidts who were perfectly alive and ready to talk on the camera. But they've been telling lies for decades, and so no one believed them.
1: Yes, Martin Schmidt, that young guy who was killed during the student protests. I mean, there were people who said they saw him being dragged into side streets. Or did they? So in the wake of the revolution, this strange character comes forward, a man by the name of Ludwig Zivchak.
0: Ludwig Zivchak said he'd been a young secret police officer with the STB, and he had said he had been sent to infiltrate the student movement that night when they assembled on Bishofrat Hill and to goad them into having that march into the city centre. Now, I know the first question you're going to ask is, why does the regime's secret police want the students to march? What's going on here, right?
1: Well, I mean, my instinct would be that you bring it to a head or you create the sort of chaos that the general populace doesn't like. I could see some reasons, but I wouldn't say it's the strategy I would take if I was running my totalitarian regime.
0: Well, Zivchak had a way more complex conspiracy theory than that. He said it was a conspiracy between the STB, their secret police,

0: and the KGB. The KGB in Moscow saw that the hardliners in Prague had no future, and they wanted to conspire to have the hardliners overthrown so a moderate Communist Party government could take over, which would be much more stable, much more popular, and therefore ensure the survival of the one-party Communist Party state. That was what Ludwig Zivchek said was the plan. He said he was Martin Schmidt. He had been the guy. He'd faked being killed, and that was the story that was sprung. It was this massive conspiracy that was launched to pretend a nice boy called Martin Schmidt had been killed.
1: There's something about your face that makes me think that there's more to this story. For those of you that can't see Richard right now, he has this glint in his eye that I've only ever seen when there's like three more twists coming. So go on, put me out of my misery.
0: So when I'm researching this for my book, I go, wow, that's pretty wild. The BBC reported this, that Ludwig Zivchak was the real instigator of the Velvet Revolution. And it kind of boggled everyone's mind. Like, what if the catalyst for the Velvet Revolution weren't these brave students, but this Machiavellian young secret policeman who pretended to be dead and then took the name Martin Schmidt in order to bring down the regime.
1: Now, it's the ultimate false flag.
0: The ultimate false flag operation. What the regime, according to Zivchak, they hadn't really seen that what was going to happen was that the whole regime was going to collapse. So in that sense, Zivchak said their conspiracy was too successful. They were too clever by half and they'd been undone. But after the fact, once they got themselves a democratic parliament, the parliament held an inquiry into Ludwig Zivchak's allegations. And they said, this guy is a total bullshitter. He's a fantastical bullshitter.
1: What is happening with this story? You've got collapsed, brutal communist regimes that may or may not have been secretly overthrown by neighbouring communists, but now also maybe that was all made up. Is there a real Martin Schmidt? I mean, they literally had a woman on camera saying that, like, he was her boyfriend who was killed at these protests. And so the media, who, by the way, were exactly as confused as you and I are right now, they go, cool, let's find her and ask her about her boyfriend, which they do. And then she turns around and says,
0: I made it up. I made up the whole story about my boyfriend, Martin Schmidt, who never existed. I had no such boyfriend. I made it up because I hated the regime so much and I wanted them to become unpopular.
1: But there's still people that saw a body, right?
0: Yeah. The best guess we have, and this is certainly what I think is what happened, Ludwig Zivchak was there for the secret police. But caught up in the melee, I reckon the Red Berets just wailed into him without knowing he was one of them. I think he was beaten to the point of unconsciousness and dragged off. But he wasn't dead.
1: Oh, so you reckon it was Zivchak?
0: Yeah,
1: right,
0: yeah,
1: okay.
0: I think it was. I think that's the most likely explanation. I think that's the explanation the parliamentary inquiry came up with as well. And he just turned it into this fabulous conspiracy story.
1: Well, blunt force trauma will do strange things to people, right?
0: So. They do, yeah.
1: That's bizarre.
0: Yes.
1: Right, so you got, okay, so the real person was beaten up, but the idea of him being Schmidt is made up. So he then goes and retrofits a version of the story to make sense of the fact that he got beaten up. This is insane.
0: Now, I'll show you how powerful this story was too. Remember how I said that the initial student rally at Visegrad Cemetery was there to honour a student who'd been murdered by the Nazis? That student, this is back in the 1930s.
1: Was okay? That student real?
0: That student was real. His name was Jan Oplatal, and he was murdered by the Nazis for his opposition to the Nazi occupation. And now the students, after they'd heard this story about Martin Schmidt, the next day after the attack on them, after their march on Narodny Street, they thought this is a parallel martyr. Jan Oplatal in the 1930s is martyred as a dissident against Nazism, and now Martin Schmidt is martyred, beaten to death as a dissident against communism. And so they set up this dual shrine in Narodny Street, one for Jan Oplatal and another one for Martin Schmidt.
1: In the end, what happens to Czechoslovakia when Havel takes over? How do things change after that moment?
0: He does what he's charged with doing. He brings a new democratic Czechoslovakia into being. They've got a parliamentary system. It's really, though, after he takes over, it's the prime minister who becomes the more powerful figure. The country comes to a vote. They decide to split. They're made up of two old nations of the Austro-Hungarian Empire, Czechia and Slovakia. And so, hence, you have that awkward portmanteau of a name,

0: Czechoslovakia. Yeah. Well, they split. They called that the Velvet Divorce into the Czech Republic and into Slovakia.
1: There's a phrase that we've used quite a lot in this conversation, and it's the name of the event, the Velvet Revolution. Why was it called Velvet?
0: It was peaceful. No one was killed. Not even Martin Schmidt. Well, I'm sure we could probably find one or two people who might have expired in prison during this.
1: Yeah.
0: The prison system is unspeakably cruel. But it was velvet. There was a gentleness to it and a sense of civic propriety. The students were great. I dedicated my book to the students. There was a feeling of a new civility in the air at the time that was being reported during the Velvet Revolution. People getting up to giving up their seats on public transport, people looking each other in the eyes. And this is after decades of people not meeting each other in the eye. This breakdown of trust. There was this feeling that trust needs to be reestablished amongst us so we can live in a normal life, in a normal state. There was never a promise of utopia here. For all the joy that I felt during the revolution, there was just this profound desire to live in a normal state, to live in a normal country with leaders that are fallible and can be called such in public without you being arrested. So the fight against totalitarianism, the fight against autocracy, which is hugely relevant today, is a fight for self-respect and for courage.
1: At the beginning, I promised you a lie, but I lied. There's like 37 different lies in this roller coaster moment in history. God, I love Cold War stories, but I think this particular chapter also reveals something that I think is really important in history, which is that the most serious moments in change can sometimes emerge from utter farce.
0: People were wondering at that time how the regime would fall. It seemed vast, monolithic, impenetrable, extremely well-armed, utterly ruthless, doctrinaire, and committed. What will bring down a regime like that? What is the thing that's going to do it? And like I said, in the end, Mark, it was the death of a fictional character. The regime was brought down by the death of a fictional character.
1: The Golden Maze is the name of Richard's book about Prague, and Conversations is his ABC podcast. Zoe Ferguson is the very clever egg who produced this madness, and Angie Grant is the equally clever egg who engineered the sound to make it all sound so good. We make this show on Gadigal land in Sydney, Australia. My name has been and will likely continue to be Mark Fennell, but God, after all the lies I've told you, I wouldn't trust me either.

0: That was No One Saw It Coming from the ABC in Australia. I'm Ife Chiwetelu, and you are listening to programming from around the world on CBC Radio 1. The news is next.
1: Feel that?
2: That's the thrill of the Northern Super League. And it's back on CBC Gem, with six fierce clubs battling all season long for glory. From coast to coast, Canada's first professional women's soccer league is bringing the heat. 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
3: From CBC News, the world this hour, I'm Mike Miles. The Pear-like wildfire in BC's South Cariboo region has prompted expanding evacuation orders, the fire growing to more than 90,000 hectares. And with officials warning of gusty winds, they say there is more risk of aggressive fire behavior. Renee Lucas spoke to one man from Clinton, BC, who stayed behind to protect his property until the very last minute.
4: The sound, it sounds like a jumbo jet starting off.
5: Blake Bolster describes the moment he knew it was time to leave his home in Clinton, BC.
4: I could hear my cousin's house blow up. And when I heard that, I thought, okay, I know where that is. That's maybe 300 feet away from me.
5: His wife and two young children already evacuated to Kamloops, a five-hour drive away. He says he tossed his dogs in his motorhome and hit the road out of town, but kept his eye on the fire. Bolster says he appreciates the work of the firefighters, but feels the province isn't devoting enough resources to his tiny town. BC Forest

0: Forestry Minister Ravi Parmar says BC Wildfire Service is doing everything in its power to protect communities from wildfires.
1: But at the end of the day, right now, what we're wishing and hoping and pleading for is that Ravi and whoever else has the call, we need a state of emergency and we need more support.
0: Renee Lucas, CBC News, Vancouver.
2: The federal government has a plan to bring more food processing back to Canada, and it's prepared to write a check for hundreds of millions of dollars to do it. But is money enough to build a homegrown food manufacturing base? This week's host of the House, Matt Hyland, has more.
3: The soybeans are coming up this conveyor.
4: Martin Vanderloo shows off the machines in a manufacturing facility about an hour north of London, Ontario. He is the CEO of New Protein International, a food startup hoping to convert locally grown soybeans into highly sought-after protein powder that can be shipped internationally. Protein Industries Canada estimates $25 billion in annual GDP growth could be unlocked if it supports plant-based food processing. It's an opportunity the federal government is hoping to capitalize on. In its national food security strategy, it has outlined plans to increase the amount of domestically processed food from 70 to 80%. Graham Markham is the chief development officer at New Protein International.
5: If we don't build out this industry, of which our facility is merely one, we will forever become a servant state of the other countries.
4: Markham says his company plans to begin full production of protein powder in 3 years at a facility in Sarnia. Matt Allen, CBC News, London, Ontario.
2: And you can hear more about efforts to bring more food processing back to Canada on The House right after the 9 o'clock edition of World Report or wherever you get your podcasts. A Cape Breton restaurant known for its fish and chips is celebrating its 50th anniversary. In that time, the location has changed, and so has the menu. But its fish and chips have stayed the same. Ethan Hunt has the story.
6: I would say it's the best fish anywhere.
7: Cape Bretoner Donnie McRae eats fish and chips every Friday. There's only one place he'll get it, Lord Fin and Feather. What keeps him coming back is
6: her personality, the service, and the food.
7: Carolyn Miles has owned Lord Fin and Feather for 50 years. Her fish and chips recipe comes from her late husband, Jim. She says Jim took some convincing to start the restaurant.
8: He looked at me like he always did when I come up with an idea. Are you crazy?
7: The couple started their restaurant outside of Sydney in 1976. Jim renovated their house into a fish shack, an ice cream shop, and a gift store.
8: It's been a wonderful 50 years.
7: At 84 years old, Miles's three children help her with the shop. After five decades, she's deciding to retire.
8: And now it's time to hit the road for me.
7: As she looks to her golden years, Miles plans to sell the business, but hopes her family will still be involved. Ethan Hunt, CBC News, Sydney, Nova Scotia.
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0: Hi, I'm Saroja Coelho, and you're listening to programming from around the world on CBC Radio 1. 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
1: From Futuro Media and PRX, it's Latino USA. I'm Maria Hinojosa. Today, we look back at Ricky Martin's legacy, how he paved the path for young Latino artists and queer people.
2: Art has lineage. Queerness has lineage. And Ricky Martin, in my opinion, is an important elder in both of those lineages. Maybe a zaddy elder.
1: And later, Orgullosa returns. After she was wrongfully removed from the United States, Orgullosa now has the chance to return. We look at how this happened and the uncertainty that lies ahead.
3: I will not make a promise I can't keep. Can't make a promise that this won't happen again.
1: All this coming up on Latino USA. Stay with us. No te vayas.

0: Welcome to Latino USA. I'm Maria Hinojosa. We're going to start our show today with the first episode of a new Futuro Studios podcast. It's called Muy Excited. The host is Maria Garcia, executive editor of Studios. You might remember her from Anything for Selena, the show about Selena Quintanilla's legacy, or from the podcast My Divo, about finding your roots with Mexican icon Juan Gabriel as a guide. This time, Maria Garcia dives into pop culture moments from the present and the past and tells us what they reveal about ourselves. The first episode is about none other than Ricky Martin. So I'm going to pass the mic now to Maria Garcia, who starts by telling us about a specific moment where motherhood and Ricky Martin collided at a Super Bowl party.
1: I want to tell you about a moment earlier this year. I was at my friend Ruby's house. We were gathered to watch the Benito Bowl. Apparently, there's some sort of sporting event happening at the same time. But we were sad for Benito Antonio Martinez Ocasio, okay? Well, we weren't exactly sad because all of us adults were standing in a semicircle entranced by the magic of Bad Bunny's performance. That start in the sugarcane field, all the Latino vendors, the actual wedding. And then we see him, dressed in all white, his voice firm and smooth. It is the one and only Ricky Martin. Singing arguably one of the most political anti-colonial anthems of Bad Bunny's catalog, Lo Que Le Pasó a Hawaii, a cry against statehood for Puerto Rico. I know immediately the potency of the symbolism here. Here is the artist who most represents what some people called the Latin boom in the late 90s. And now, about 2.5 decades later, Ricky Martin stands before us, not performing in English to a white audience for recognition or acceptance. No, he stands before us singing a song of resistance in Spanish. And I stand there acutely aware that I would remember this moment for decades to come. That this was a touchstone moment not only for the long storied arc of Ricky's career, but for the complicated narrative of Latino belonging in the United States. And then my trance is interrupted by the choir of boys behind me. "Who's that?" yells my 11-year-old son and his two best friends. And then all three of us moms turn around and yell, "What do you mean? That's Ricky Martin." And the three preteens say, "Who's Ricky Martin?" And then I realize I have failed my child. He has grown up knowing about Juan Gabriel, Tego Calderon, Selena, Prince, Kate Bush, and so many musical icons who paved a way. But I have done him a disservice by not teaching him about the man who had to live a vida loca so Bad Bunny could do lo que le da la gana. And I'm going to be honest, I have written a lot about this historic moment, but I have very on-brand centered the divas of the moment, J-Lo, Shakira, the OG predecessor, Selena. And I have mentioned Ricky, but I have never gone deep on what he meant. Pero ya, no more. I'm gonna do right by my son, by all of y'all out there who may not know or who may have forgotten just how much this man did for the culture. Because let me tell you, whether you are Latino or queer or just someone who is trying to live more authentically, you have something to glean from Ricky Martin's life and legacy. This man was out here figuring things out on his own, surviving child stardom.
2: "I want to talk to you because you are the cutest thing I have seen."
1: Being fetishized by American media.
3: "He's been called the Puerto Rican Elvis, and you can understand why."
1: Scrutinized obsessively about his sexuality.
4: "And with you, there have been the rumors, that question, or talk about your sexual orientation. You must be aware of this."

0: Of course.
1: And ultimately, he stayed true to himself, to his roots, to his integrity. So let's go. This one's for Ricky Martin. Enrique Ricky Martin Morales was born on December 24th, 1971 in San Juan, Puerto Rico. His mother was an accountant, his father a psychologist, and by the early 80s, he stars in commercials for Orange Crush Soda. Orange
2: Crush. ¿Dónde está mi Orange Crush?
1: And for Burger King. In 1984, when Ricky is 12 years old, he joins boy band Menudo. Their fandom was very Beatlemania-esque, with mostly young girls screaming frenetically anytime they were close to the boy band. Menudo was such a cultural phenomenon that the band is seared into people's most formative memories. Here's my friend and La Brega editor, Laura Perez in Puerto Rico, who remembers when Ricky was introduced in the band.
3: I was 3 years old, and I remember vividly not only watching him, but what I felt, how it felt. It was so exciting, and how I thought he was the most beautiful boy.
1: You can see the frenzy when the band, including newly integrated Little Ricky, was a guest on one of Oprah's early TV shows.
4: I want to talk to you because you are the cutest thing I have seen. Knew that you were going to be picked to be in this group. What did you do to go home and celebrate?
5: Well, I first told all my parents, to all my family.
4: Yes.
5: Then...
4: Listen, don't purr back there. We got to hear it. All your family.
1: Ricky's hair is perfectly coiffed with layered strands framing his little face. And he looks doe-eyed, earnest, maybe a little nervous. His English still a bit halting.
5: And then we disco party.
4: You went to a disco party after that.
1: Oh, a disco party. Now, 12-year-old Ricky doesn't just join a boy band when he joins Menudo. He joins a strict, very regimented machine with a strategy on youth. Every member of Menudo was cycled out once they were 16 or 17 when their voices changed or they got facial hair. Many years after Ricky's tenure in Menudo, other band members will say the band was riddled with abuse and untenable pressure. But Ricky has never said anything negative about Menudo on record. In fact, in the late 90s, he tells Rosie O'Donnell, Menudo provided him with preparation.
6: You know, if I had to start all over again, I would do it because I guess I'm where I'm at today because of the discipline that I got being in a band like this.
1: And this is his life until 17 years old, when he inevitably ages out of the boy band. A couple years later, he puts out his first solo record in Spanish, self-titled Ricky Martin. With an Adonis physique, shirtless with only a sleeveless open black vest hanging over his shoulders, and he is swaying those hips, smiling at the crowd. Honey, he is giving hot vampire muse, okay? Like the vampire Lestat would want to spend eternity with this man. Look, there's a lot to say about Ricky Martin's character and his kind heart and his long career, and we're going to get to all of that. But babe, we got to take a moment to just state the obvious. This man is absolutely gorgeous. Con mucho respeto, with love and admiration for my queer heart. Anyway, Ricky's first album is a major success in 1991. It's one of the highest debuts for a Latin artist under Sony. And at this point, he's on a roll. His second album skyrockets to the top of the Latin charts, and he's soon named Top New Latin Artist at the 1993 Billboard Music Awards. He then ventures into acting, does a sitcom role in English.
6: Here, I brought you this. Hope you like it.
1: And then, no big deal, he lands a regular character on General Hospital, one of the biggest soaps in the United States. He plays a singer named Miguel Mores.
7: I just found out a friend of mine has AIDS. The news has saddened me deeply.
1: By the way, Ricky later says he hated going to the General Hospital set. He doesn't feel comfortable. Remember, this is

0: 1994, 1996, our man is often the only Latino in the room. I imagine it's lonely. So he returns to his love of music and he releases his third album with a chart topper, Maria. For all of you young ones watching who may think, oh, this is señora music, babe, let me school you a little, okay? First of all, señoras are cool, okay? Second, this song fused together flamenco, salsa, dance, and Afro-Caribbean rhythms. Was there at the time an industry push to use some of these sounds in Latin music? Yes. But I also think our primo, Ricky Martin, was out here evolving the pop song formula. This song is everywhere. Maria also solidified Ricky Martin not just as a beloved Latin American star, but a global pop king in the making. Ricky returns to the studio for his fourth album, Vuelve, which lands him a Grammy nomination. And I'm not talking about a Latin Grammy. This was before the Latin Grammys ever existed. I'm talking mainstream English Grammys. Ricky Martin is set to perform at the award in 1999, actually. He's going to sing The Cup of Life, his FIFA World Cup song, which, by the way, has been hailed as the best World Cup anthem of all time. And he absolutely devours. This is a historic performance. The music industry, including the Grammys themselves, officially recognize this moment as the defining event that ushers in what people call the so-called Latin boom. I really can't overstate what a momentous performance this is. I asked Futuro senior producer and Ricky Martin loyal fan Jeannie Montalvo again to describe what it was like watching this on TV.
1: Like, I remember standing in my living room watching as these, like, estos tambores, like, came down the aisles at the Gringo Grammys. This was before the Latin Grammys, the last year before the Latin Grammys were inaugurated. And, like, people were so excited.
0: So naturally, we get to the era of Ricky Martin you probably remember, when he was living la vida loca and becomes the first Latino to debut a song at number one on the US Billboard 200 chart. He draws the largest crowd in the history of the Today Show up to that point.
2: He's been called the Puerto Rican Elvis, and you can understand why. These crowds are reminiscent of those that gathered when Elvis Presley was the hottest guy on the scene, and probably when the Beatles.
0: Ricky appears on the cover of Time Magazine and Rolling Stone and also New York Magazine, Interview Magazine, People, Teen People, and Entertainment Magazine. And Ricky Mania is real. Here he is on the Rosie O'Donnell Show the day his English album releases.
3: I've recorded in many languages, but come on, English is so important.
4: You know, and then let me tell you something. America is in love with you.
3: All right. All right.
0: But let's get something clear. Even at the height of English Ricky Mania, he is adamant he'll never abandon Spanish. Here's Ricky with Jay Leno.
5: I will not stop singing in Spanish. It's my mother tongue.
0: Pero now that he is considered a pop star in the United States, well, American journalists start prying into some rumors about Ricky.
6: You know, you could stop these rumors. You could say, as many artists have, yes, I am gay.
7: Coming up on Latino USA, we continue our exploration of Ricky Martin's legacy, both as a Latino artist and as a queer person. Stay with us. No te vayas.

0: It's Latino USA. I'm Maria Hinojosa. Before the break, we played you part of the first episode of our new Futuro Studios podcast with iHeartRadio. It's called Muy Excited with Maria Garcia. And now Maria, mi tocaya, wraps up her exploration of Ricky Martin's evolution.
1: It is the year 2000, and Ricky Martin releases his second English album, Sound Loaded, with a hit

0: about this video. The premise is hot, horny underwater club, and it starts with some really fine octopus men. No, literally, half-naked men with CGI octopus tentacles. Most everyone in the video is half-naked, actually, kind of twerking. At one point, Ricky is laying down with his shirt open, with various hands rubbing his body, his blue jeans unbuttoned, and he's making all kinds of faces. And you know, it's very clear that Ricky is treated by US media as a sort of hot Latin lover trope. But you know, when I see She Bangs, I don't see a Latino artist necessarily pandering to a trope. I think that would be a lazy take. Is there maybe some artistic engineering around his image? Like, does his team maybe play up his strengths, i.e. he's beautiful and sexy and an amazing dancer and creating this really exciting fusion music? Yes. Does US media then take all this and play into a trope? Also, yes. Billboard magazine called him a hot tamale, which tamales are Mexican. And also, the singular of tamales is tamal, a grammatical hill I will die on, a personal pet peeve of mine. But anyway, grammatically incorrect cliches aside, the coverage around Ricky feels charged at this time. In most notably, a now infamous interview, also from 2000.
1: And with you, there have been the rumors, that question or talk about your sexual orientation. You must be aware of those interviews.
2: Of course.
0: When Barbara Walters tries to make him come out.
1: You know, you could stop these rumors. You could say, as many artists have, yes, I am gay. Or you could say, no, I'm not. Or you could leave it as you are, ambiguous. I don't want to put you in the spot, but I get it. But it's in your power to do
2: so
1: it.
2: Much for
1: and I'm bringing it up, Ricky, because you know,
2: that
1: this is being said.
2: And thank you so
1: and you're even
2: much
1: being named.
2: For giving me the opportunity to express the rumors. But Barbara, for some reason, I just don't feel like it.
0: I love that answer. I just don't feel like it. That should be enough. And it feels like it was an answer that was ahead of its time. Why would he come out on her terms in an ambush moment? You know, now coming out is kind of antiquated in some circles. Thank goodness a lot of queer people nowadays don't need to come out because, well, they were never in, never living in a heteronormative straight reality. But babe, in 2000, the entire public world was a heteronormative straight reality. And coming out was a big deal. It was risky and could hurt your livelihood. Not to mention the emotional scarring of someone trying to force you on national television to come out. Ricky wrote this in his memoir, quote, "It was a topic I constantly struggled with, one that caused me a lot of pain and anxiety. And every time someone wrote in an article that I was a homosexual, or each time this was asked of me in an interview, and not very subtly, it pushed me further away from my truth. The rumors and questions only increased my insecurity and my self-rejection. They reminded me of all the reasons why I was uncomfortable in my own skin. At times, I felt I hated myself because it was always presented under such a negative lens, as something scandalous and bad. It reinforced my desire to deny." Oh, Ricky, we love you. Coming off of Ricky Mania and his massive success in the US, Ricky releases a couple more albums, one in Spanish, another in English. In 2008, he becomes a dad, welcoming two baby boys. He talks about loving being a dad. And it really suits him because there's always been something really tender and caring about Ricky. We really see this in 2010. Inspired by his children and the legacy he wants to leave for them, he comes out through a statement on his website. Let me read you some excerpts. Quote, "To keep living as I did up until today would be to indirectly diminish the glow that my kids were born with. Enough is enough. This has to change.

0: was not supposed to happen 5 or 10 years ago. It's supposed to happen now. I am proud to say that I am a fortunate homosexual man. I'm very blessed to be who I am. I am blessed to be who I am. Wow. You are, Ricky. We all are. What a pioneer. The next year, in 2011, Ricky releases Música Alma Sexo, which is a critical hit. A few years later, he stars as a coach on The Voice Australia. He releases another album in 2015, which wins a Grammy for Best Latin Pop Album. He gets married, then divorced, does some acting. And in 2019, when Puerto Rico's governor was exposed for homophobic text messages, including about Ricky himself, Ricky Martin flew home and was one of a few cultural figures who joined hundreds of thousands of protesters, forcing the governor to resign. Here he is protesting in a clip from Bloomberg News. I want to contrast this moment in 2019 when he's protesting with a point he makes in his memoir. He writes, quote, "I think that one of the reasons why I found it so hard to accept myself was because in my profession, I have often been considered to be a Latin idol, a pop star, and for some, a sex symbol. I don't know if it has to do with the fact that I'm Latin or it has to do with the global image of the, quote, Latin lover, but I always had the feeling that certain things were expected of me, among which was the fact that I was supposed to seduce and allow myself to be seduced by women. Maybe if there had been another artist, another Latin idol who had come before me, I might have been less afraid." End quote. I bring up this quote because the so-called Latin boom was both a touchstone for Latinos, but also harmful. I believe that the way Ricky Martin was framed prevented him from being the full dimensional person he is. And he had to write the script on his own. How to come out and to come out with a message of self-love and celebration. How to come back to singing in Spanish to his original audience, to his artistic roots, even after the crossover success. How to be very publicly Latino without pandering to the reductive notions of Latinidad of the time. And look, did he always do perfect? No.
1: Ask me, how do I feel? Ask me.
2: How do you feel, Ricky?
1: Crazy.
0: But I believe Ricky Martin's legacy changed the game. I'm not trying to be cute when I say Bad Bunny is able to be as free, as unapologetic as he is because of the iterative and very real progress Ricky Martin made. Remember when Ricky Martin said this?
1: I've recorded in many languages, but come on, English is so important.
0: Isn't it kind of stunning that we went from that to Bad Bunny in just 2+ decades saying this about singing in English?
3: I don't care.
0: That clip, by the way, is from an interview with the New York Times' podcast. I don't think we could have gone straight to Bad Bunny's defiance. Ricky Martin had to set the stage, not just as an artist, but also as a queer person. I think of how Juan Gabriel couldn't really come out a generation before. And then Ricky Martin did, but with a lot of controversy leading up to it. And now artists like Young Miko can be as queer as they want on stage. People don't necessarily have to come out all the time anymore because queer elders like Ricky once had the courage to do so. Or, for example, Jenna Ortega can be as goth and as eccentric as she wants. Latinos are less and less beholden to the fiery mommy or hot Latin lover trope. I believe Ricky Martin played a key role in that cultural evolution. Art has lineage, queerness has lineage, and Ricky Martin, in my opinion, is an important elder in both of those lineages. Maybe a zaddy elder. But really, I think 100 years from now, Latinos will use Ricky Martin's long career

0: career arc to understand belonging and history in this country. Or actually, I think we can take it beyond that. I think Ricky Martin's legacy, as our producer Brittany Cronin pointed out to me, shows the evolution of Latinos and queer people beyond belonging in the US. And the key to understanding this is in Ricky's performance of Lo Que Le Pasó a Hawaii at the Super Bowl. This is arguably the most high-profile anti-colonial anthem of our time. It's a cry against statehood, it's a rally for resistance, and I want to talk about the specific section Ricky sings. No suelten la bandera, ni olviden el elolai, que no quiero que hagan contigo lo que le pasó a Hawaii, he sings. The Lelolai is a traditional vocal improvisation sung by jíbaros. The song is imploring Puerto Ricans to hold on to cultural specificity, to collective memory, to identity as resistance. And Bad Bunny in the song is not asking to belong in or to the United States in any way. In fact, Lo Que Le Pasó a Hawaii is the opposite. It is saying we do not want to belong. We want to hold on to what is ours. And how powerful to have Ricky Martin sing this verse. The artist who the industry, in a way, forced to belong to the American mainstream, insisting on framing him within these tropes of Latinidad, hot, straight, Latin lover, that flattened his dimensionality. But no more. What a joy it is to see him break free from those stereotypes. And because he has given all of us, including my son, who will know who Ricky is, permission to do the same. And in this way, we all owe Ricky Martin.
1: That was the first episode of Muy Excited with Maria Garcia, a podcast from our very own Futuro Studios that you can also watch on YouTube. Okay, dear listener, we're going to switch gears now and go from pop culture to immigration. Latino USA producer Reynaldo Leaños Jr. is going to start us off.
2: 15-year-old Ismael is stuffing his clothes into a large tan-colored backpack on the floor. Ismael's two younger siblings are also packing. His mom, a woman I'm calling orgullosa to protect her identity, is video recording him. The room is filled with excitement and nerves. Orgullosa knows that one day, they're going to look back on this afternoon with relief. Ismael's six-year-old brother, Esteban, is giggling.
3: ¿Por qué te sentí feliz, hijo? ¿Y por qué estás arreglando tu ropa?
4: Porque ya rato me quería ir para Estados Unidos.
3: Wow.
2: The family is in Honduras, preparing to leave for the airport. They are returning to their home in New Orleans, Louisiana, after living in Honduras for almost 9 months. A judge found that Immigration and Customs Enforcement had unlawfully removed them from the United States. I've been following their story since the summer of 2025. Orgullosa is a single mom. Two of her three kids were born in Honduras, but they hadn't been there in more than 7 years. And they were struggling to readjust. Now, after a months-long legal battle against their removal, they are ready to fly back to the U.S. Before DHS sent Orgullosa and her kids to Honduras, they were part of a group of migrants with special protections in the U.S. And her family got these benefits because in 2018, Orgullosa was forcibly separated from her then 5-year-old daughter, Estrella, on the U.S.-Mexico border. This was under the zero-tolerance immigration policy of the first Trump administration. During that time, hundreds of kids at the southern border were ripped apart from their parents. Orgullosa and her family have gone through challenge after challenge together, and the common thread to most of their problems? Trump's immigration enforcement agenda. But they remain hopeful that they will actually return to the U.S., and they hope their experience

0: will create a path of return for others who were also wrongfully removed. Despite all that Orgullosa and her family have endured, they're ready to start rebuilding their lives in New Orleans yet again.
1: For this story, after more than a year of following Orgullosa's case, we reveal why she and her family were recently given the opportunity to return to the United States and how her case is an important legal victory that could help other wrongfully deported immigrants. Latino USA producer Reynaldo Leaños Jr. is going to pick up the story from here.
0: When DHS sent Orgullosa and her kids to Honduras last July, Orgullosa didn't have a place of her own. They moved in with her sister. Shortly after, local gangs started to target her and her family.
2: Yo quería poner un mini negocio para vender comida.
0: She started a small business, selling traditional Honduran food outside of her sister's home.
2: Ellos nos saludaron y todos llegaron como personas que ellos iban a ir a comprar con nosotros.
0: Men stopped by, greeted them like customers interested in buying their food. But they took out a gun.
2: Entonces cuando sacaron la pistola y nos dieron nosotros que si nosotros íbamos a vender frecuentemente y que nosotros teníamos que pagar una cuota.
0: And told them that if they were going to sell food frequently, they needed to pay the men a fee, basically an extortion tax. After their threats, Orgullosa says the men grabbed a baleada and took off. The fear for her safety filled Orgullosa with a sense of urgency. She needed to return with her kids to New Orleans. Meanwhile, in the U.S., the American Civil Liberties Union, or the ACLU, took Orgullosa's case to the federal government, seeking to bring her back to the country. The ACLU claimed Orgullosa's case fell under the so-called Misel Settlement Agreement. The agreement was signed under the Biden administration to right some of the wrongs of the family separation policies under the first Trump administration. It gave access to legal and mental health services to families like Orgullosa's, who were separated during the zero tolerance policy. They also received protections against removal from the U.S. One of the main attorneys fighting for Orgullosa was Lee Gallant from the ACLU. Last year, Lee began hearing from advocates and other attorneys about cases where the second Trump administration was violating the agreement that protected Orgullosa. This included deporting families who had been separated under Trump's first term. Lee was worried. These families were supposed to be legally protected. Removing them was unlawful. For Orgullosa, the agreement gave her family a status called parole, which allowed them to be in the U.S. at least until mid-2027. Orgullosa was one of the main cases highlighted in the ACLU's litigation, but she wasn't alone.
3: We went to court and said that these people shouldn't be deported. They're part of the family separation class, and they have the right to pursue asylum and other benefits under the settlement.
0: Orgullosa's legal battle went on for several months. In Honduras, Orgullosa clung on to her faith and remained hopeful and waited. And then, almost 7 months after the family was wrongfully deported, they received life-changing news.
4: I checked my email first thing upon waking up. I saw the order. I read it to make sure I was reading it correctly, and I was just shaking.
0: This is Anilu Chadwick, another attorney and advocate who has helped Orgullosa throughout this process. The email she read said clearly the judge was siding with the ACLU and said they never should have been deported in the first place. Here is Lee, the lawyer from the ACLU again.
3: The court agreed and also rejected the government's argument that they had to pay their own way back and said that they have to be brought back at government expense. So we're in the process of trying to get all the families back who were deported pursuant to the court's order.
0: It was the morning of February 6th. Anilu called Orgullosa from the U.S. to tell her the news. In Honduras, Orgullosa was cooking breakfast.
2: Yo pegué un grito. Yo lloré de la emoción.
0: She let out a scream of joy and began to cry.
2: Y las primeras palabras que yo le dije a Anilu, yo bien

0: sabía de que Dios iba a seguir obrando en nosotros.
1: Orgullosa says that throughout their time in Honduras, she had held on to her faith and believed that God would make this right for them. And now, that moment was finally here.
0: Yo me sentí feliz, yo me sentí alegre y yo se lo dije a mis hijos.
1: Orgullosa felt happy and relieved, and so did Anilu.
2: I remember being in my kitchen too, as she was standing in her kitchen in Honduras and telling her the news, and dropped to my knees and just kept thanking God.
3: Coming up on Latino USA, we hear about Orgullosa and her family's return and how they're still vulnerable to the Trump administration's immigration enforcement crackdown.
4: I will not make a promise I can't keep. I can't make a promise that this won't happen again.
3: Stay with us. No te vayas.

0: It's Latino USA. I'm Maria Hinojosa. Today, we're following Orgullosa as she prepares to fly back from Honduras to the United States. I'm going to pass the mic back to Latino USA producer Reynaldo Leaños Jr.
1: Months passed before Orgullosa and her family received any information from the federal government about details on how this return might take place. And then one day, through WhatsApp, the federal government told Orgullosa the date and time of her family's flight back to the U.S. I immediately hopped on a video call with her.
2: Mira, yo sé de que va a ser un día de tan, tan, tan grande, maravilloso en mi vida y en la vida de mi familia. Y yo me estoy preparando bien psicológicamente y verbalmente.
1: She was visibly happy and hopeful. She was mentally preparing herself for her return. Orgullosa began the rounds of goodbyes for her family in Honduras. During Orgullosa's goodbyes, she told her mom how thankful she was to have spent the last 9 months with her. While she was in Honduras, Orgullosa enjoyed being reunited with family she hadn't seen in person in more than 7 years. She was also fixated on returning to the U.S. Orgullosa's mom was happy she was allowed to return to the U.S. and told her,
2: "Tú no soñas abajo, tú soñas grande," me dice mi mami a mí.
1: You don't dream small. You always dream big. And now Orgullosa is wrestling with some key questions. What are her plans when she returns to New Orleans? How will she start over? She's low on money, she doesn't have a home in the U.S., and her family won't be there to help.
2: Yo voy a buscar mi trabajo. Porque yo no me voy a sentar en Estados Unidos a buscar mi trabajo para poder sobrevivir con mis hijos.
1: Then, she'll look for a job to provide for her family. Both Orgullosa and Annie Lou know that even if she made it back to the U.S., her legal problems would not be over.
3: There are still concerns of how we got to this point and making sure that this does not happen again and that the family can build their lives now with a bit more stability and security.
1: On April 27, about 3 months after the court's decision in her favor and 9 months after they were unlawfully deported, Orgullosa and her children flew safely back to the U.S. On the plane, her eldest son, 15-year-old Ismael, made her a promise.
2: Me decía mi mamá, y al llegar a Estados Unidos, yo solo voy a seguir mi estudio y yo voy a... Ya cuando yo ya esté un poco, cuando tenga la edad, yo voy a trabajar para yo poder ayudarte.
1: He said he would continue his studies. And then when he got older, he would get a job and try and help her out financially. Because he had seen how much Orgullosa has sacrificed for all of them. The family

0: return to New Orleans, but not to their old home. Instead, they're living in a different part of town. It was not an easy comeback. It was almost like starting again from zero, because before they were unlawfully removed, her life in New Orleans was falling apart. Orgullosa was reaching her breaking point. Her partner had broken up with her. She didn't have food at home. Her mom had gotten sick in Honduras. She lost her car and her job. Immigration agents were also harassing her. Then one day, when they arrived at her door, she said, "Just send me back to Honduras." This is part of my 2025 episode about Orgullosa.
1: Yo sentía que mi cabeza se me estaba reventando y emigración molestando por todos lados.
0: Orgullosa didn't really want to go back, but in that moment, she was broken. This is why Orgullosa is not just simply coming back home. She's starting over again. And now, even though she's back in the U.S., Anilu, the attorney and advocate, says she is not eligible for some of the benefits she had before her departure because she already used them.
2: The returning families, parents, or children, or the qualifying family members, if they previously accessed service benefits through the settlement, they're not able to access it once more.
0: Remember, in 2018, the U.S. government forcibly separated Orgullosa from her daughter Estrella during the zero tolerance policy. She later became part of the Misel v. ICE settlement agreement and obtained certain protections and benefits. Well, according to experts, the settlement stipulates that some of the benefits have a shelf life, meaning they can be used only for a certain amount of time, and then they can't be accessed again.
2: The settlement didn't envision families taken after being provided stability through the settlement benefits.
0: Anilu says when the ACLU and the government were agreeing on the terms of the settlement, they never thought that separated families would be wrongfully removed from the U.S. by the federal government. Some of those benefits that Orgullosa used before she was wrongfully removed included things like 6 months of rental assistance.
2: Right now, there's nothing in the settlement that provides benefits that would be offered for families newly integrating into the U.S. through the Family Reunification Task Force process.
0: Now, there's no safety net for Orgullosa. She has to get back on her feet on her own. A few weeks after her return to New Orleans, I caught up with Orgullosa and Anilu via a video call. And almost instantly, I noticed Orgullosa sounded very different.
3: Muy buenos días, ¿cómo estás?
4: Aquí más o menos, Anilu.
0: She wasn't as full of energy and wasn't as talkative as in my previous interviews with her. Orgullosa sounded as if life was wearing her down.
3: Me suenas cansada.
4: Sí, ando con un poco de dolor de cuerpo.
0: She was exhausted.
4: Me siento cansada por motivos de que ya como yo ya tiempo no trabajaba exactamente así como estaba trabajando desde que yo llegué.
0: She started working long shifts in a very demanding new job as a housekeeper at a local hotel. And it's taking a toll on her body.
4: Y estar agachándote haciendo esas camas son lo que más afecta.
0: She's constantly hunched over, which is causing her a lot of back pain. Even though she's grateful for the work, it's a lot of physical labor. And it's not just her new job that has her feeling tired lately.
4: Y también cansadita, que digamos de que cuando yo llego a casa, no me acuesto porque no estoy en mi propio espacio. Yo estoy en casa de otra persona.
0: When she gets home, she can't fully unwind and rest because she and her kids are living in someone else's house. Her local church helped facilitate this setup to help Orgullosa get back on her feet. However, despite the discomfort, she says the most important thing is that her kids are now living in the U.S. again.
4: Me sentí alegre porque ya mis hijos van a tener un nuevo futuro.
0: After all, it's what they fought for, she says. A better education and life for her children.
4: Porque allá en Honduras no hay un buen futuro de educación para los niños.
0: And Orgullosa was also able to return to her old church.
4: Ellos siempre me decían a mí,

0: eso, de que cómo fue que yo regresé.
1: When the churchgoers first saw her, they asked her how she was doing and how she was able to return.
0: Yo le dije yo a ellos de que Dios tiene un propósito para nosotros, que por eso que él nos trajo más para acá otra vez.
1: She told them, God has a plan for all of us, and that's why he was able to bring our family back again. It's been about 2 months since Orgullosa returned to New Orleans, and she has gained some footing. But Annie Lou, the attorney and advocate, says there are still more hurdles on the horizon.
2: I always tell every single parent and child supported through the reunification after the separation, I will not make a promise I can't keep, and I can't make a promise that this won't happen again.
1: Annie Lou believes there's a possibility that Orgullosa could be targeted and wrongfully removed again, because immigration authorities under Trump are still detaining and removing scores of immigrants who are legally protected in the U.S.
2: After everything we have seen and continue to see, I'm not sure what's coming next.
1: Even though there's uncertainty in the air, Orgullosa remains hopeful.
0: No le voy a decir que me siento nerviosa. Yo, de los 100%, yo me siento unos 80% bien.
1: She doesn't feel nervous per se, but she's about 80% at ease. Orgullosa is just one case, and it goes beyond her. As of today, not all the other wrongfully deported families have been brought back to the U.S., according to Annie Lou.
2: As I understand, some are back. Some still continue to fight for their return when the court had granted their return in February. So now, nearly 6 months out, there's still no certain time by which these processes will be complete.
1: The good news, though, is that Orgullosa's case has had an impact. Annie Lou says it has recently been cited in other litigation against the Department of Homeland Security and its agencies where someone was wrongfully removed.
2: So in a very ironic way, this case has established processes for ordering wrongful removals to be returned, but has not prevented forcible separations from happening.
1: Lee Gallant, the ACLU attorney, learned during Orgullosa's litigation that ICE had detained other previously separated families that were protected under the same settlement agreement that protected Orgullosa.
3: We don't know how many people are being detained. Sometimes the government's telling us, but we don't know that the government's telling us about everybody. Sometimes we're hearing from lawyers and advocates around the country.
1: According to the Brookings Institute, ICE has detained more than 400,000 immigrants, including families like Orgullosa's, with legal protections since Trump retook office in 2025.
3: The other thing that happened is we found out that dozens of people, class members, are being detained, and we believe unlawfully, and the government was refusing to give us the basis for their detention.
1: So the team at the ACLU is trying to get them released. Regardless of how many people are detained or deported, Lee, Annie Lou, and other advocates in this space see this as a clear attack on families who were previously separated and should be protected, especially after everything that the U.S. government has put them through. They're also calling for these previously separated families to be put on a path towards some sort of permanent status so that they can truly build their lives in the U.S. without any fear that they could be again separated and deported to countries where they don't have permanent roots anymore. In New Orleans, Orgullosa is remaining positive for her children. Right now, her goals are clear. Find a better living situation, keep her job, enroll her kids into school, and little by little, start building up their lives again.
4: That was Latino USA producer Reynaldo Leaños Jr. Since we last spoke with Orgullosa, she quit her housekeeping job and is looking for new opportunities elsewhere, and she was able to find an apartment of her own to live with her family. We're going to continue following this story here at Latino USA. It's part of our democracy and election coverage, the Latino Factor, how we vote.

that's it for today. First, you heard an episode of our new podcast, Muy Excited, hosted and written by Maria Garcia. The Muy Excited team includes Marta Martinez, Brittany Cronin, Marlon Bishop, Victoria Estrada, and Juan Carlos Peláez. Executive producers at Futuro Studios are Marlon Bishop and Maria Garcia. Executive producers at iHeart are Leo Gomez and Arlene Santana. Our second story was produced by Reynaldo Leaños Jr. and edited by Benilei Ramirez. Fernanda Echavarri is our managing editor. Nancy Trujillo is our production manager. Our engineers are Stephanie Lebeau, Julia Caruso, J.J. Grubin, and Brandon Grugel at Multitude. The Latino USA team also includes Roxana Aguirre, Glorimar Marquez, and Julieta Martinelli. Benilei Ramirez and I are executive producers. I'm your host, Maria Hinojosa. You can find Latino USA on your podcast feed, also on our website, latinousa.org, and you can listen to us anytime then. Muchas gracias. Hasta la próxima.

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1: That was Latino USA from Futuro Media and PRX. I'm Saroja Coelho. We are traveling the world with our international programming here on CBC Radio 1.
2: When you see the color blue, how do you know it's blue? 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
3: Isaac Newton, he's 23 years old.
4: 1665. And one of the questions that he thinks about is,
3: what are colors?
5: He got himself a prism, which is just a bit of glass shaped like a pyramid. And the light shattered and became
3: a rainbow on the wall.
4: The thing to understand about this experiment is that at the time, people believed that when the prism did the rainbow thing, which people knew prisms did, they just figured
3: the colors are in there in the glass.
4: While the first prism was still making that rainbow on the wall,
3: he held up a second prism in the blue area, and what he found was it remains blue.
4: And maybe the prism wasn't muddying the white light. The colors were in the light. They are the light.
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6: The Commonwealth Games are headed to Glasgow, Scotland. Athletes from 74 nations and territories will compete in sports like athletics, swimming, artistic gymnastics, and wheelchair 3-on-3 basketball. Anything can happen when the level of competition is this high. Don't miss any of the action from July 23rd to August 2nd. 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
7: From CBC News, The World This Hour, I'm Claude Feig. Canada's second largest airline could be grounded by this time tomorrow. WestJet and the union representing thousands of its flight attendants still don't have a new contract. The airline has begun canceling flights, as many Canadians hope their long weekend travel isn't grounded. Anis Haidari has more.
8: More than 4,000 flight attendants through their union, QPE, have been negotiating with WestJet for months. A major demand, their pay system changed to better account for hours worked before and after a flight is in the air. Now, CBC News has obtained internal WestJet memos claiming it's offered compensation for what the union had called unpaid work. But QPE says what WestJet shared was a small part of a large contract, and that while there's been some progress, more needs to be negotiated.
9: We've seen a lot of, shall we say, tension in the airline industry.
8: Malini Vijayakumar is a labor lawyer in Ottawa.
9: When a union issues a 72-hour strike notice, that is putting a clock on the negotiations.
8: There's now less than 24 hours left on that strike notice. Both the union and the company say negotiations continue. The strike deadline is just past 12 midnight Mountain Time on Sunday morning. Anis Haidari, CBC News, Toronto.
7: A growing wildfire near Clinton, B.C. has led to new evacuation orders for nearly 1,400 properties. The Pear Lake wildfire is now threatening Green Lake and Loon Lake. Robert Sharkey owns a ranch in the area. He lost a building in a wildfire 9 years ago.
10: My strategy is remove the fuel and cover the fuel. So, for example, on the house, I've got a dozen fireproof blankets that have covered the deck and everything else. I've got well away from the house.
7: The Pear Lake wildfire now covers

0: covers more than 90,000 hectares. In Kyiv, at least 9 people are dead following the latest Russian barrage. Fire crews surveyed the wreckage of a residential building targeted in the attack. The first and second floors had collapsed. Ukrainian President Volodymyr Zelensky says Russia launched 35 missiles and 185 drones, but says only one of those missiles was shot down. That's because Ukraine is running out of air defense supplies. It's lacking interceptors for its U.S. Patriot missile system. More migrants are being expelled today from the Spanish enclave of Ceuta. Police and soldiers escorted the group back to Morocco. Officials estimate 50 to 60,000 people attempted to enter Spain since Thursday morning, and that more than 48,000 of them went back. At least 67 migrants are believed to have died from trying to swim their way into Spain. The influx has caused other countries in the EU to step up border security. Well, the head of soccer's governing body is backing away from a $20 billion proposal to set up a company to stage FIFA events with the help of private investors. And that included the brother of Jared Kushner, Donald Trump's son-in-law. Steve Futterman now with more on the world's red card against FIFA.
1: FIFA President Gianni Infantino is in full retreat. Last night, facing threats of a potential World Cup boycott, Infantino issued a written statement. This proposal, he said, will not proceed. This was Infantino earlier this week.
2: There is a real commercial value in our game that we are not yet capturing.
1: There was nearly unanimous outrage, along with anger and shock. UEFA, which controls soccer in Europe, said if the proposal went through, its 55 countries, including France, England, and World Cup champion Spain, would not take part in any FIFA event. CONCACAF, which controls the sport in North and Central America and the Caribbean, also rejected the proposal. Brendan Dunlap is founder of Canadian Soccer Daily. He says this was a big mistake.
3: The timing of this just was very poor, and he hadn't read the room, and he certainly has now.
1: Steve Futterman, CBC News, Los Angeles.
0: And that is your World This Hour. For CBC News, I'm Claude Fink.
4: I'm Saroja Coelho. 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
5: Hello and welcome to Inside Europe, the weekly current affairs podcast and radio program from DW, Germany's international broadcaster, with me, Kate Laycock. This week on the show, coming closer, Europe's wildfires reach the outskirts of major cities. Leaked, the German Interior Ministry's plans to curb the Freedom of Information Act, and questions to be answered. How was a known extremist able to launch a deadly attack on Berlin Pride?
6: The authorities, after all, knew the suspect well. Prosecutors wanted him behind bars for nearly 3 years. Instead, he received a suspended sentence, and by May this year, he was back on the streets.
5: That's all coming up here on Inside Europe. It's been a week in which Europeans learned a new word, pyrocumulonimbus. If you're listening in North America or Australia, it's a word you probably already know. It describes a fire cloud that forms above a large wildfire when intense heat drives smoke, ash, and water vapor high into the atmosphere. France recorded its first ever fire cloud this week near the city of Bordeaux. And that's significant too, because the fires, they are getting closer to major cities. Earlier in the week, residents of the Spanish capital Madrid were shut indoors, trying not to breathe in the smoke from nearby fires. Paris too has seen the flames move closer, which is why this report begins with our Paris correspondent, John Laurenson, in a charred forest just 80 kilometres west of the capital.
7: I'm standing in a patch of burnt-out wood an hour's drive away from Paris. The ground, as you can hear, is black charcoal. The branches of low trees have been burnt into jet-black hoops. The oaks that were the kings of this forest are still standing, but the bark has been burnt off. The trunks look a bit like headstones. What was a wood has become

0: tree cemetery. There's a lot of fear that the huge Rambouillet forest, that is the pride of this part of the Paris region, will go up in smoke, because the even bigger forest at Fontainebleau, which is about the same distance from Paris but on the eastern side, was the scene of a terrible forest fire a couple of weeks ago. Wildfires have jumped much closer to the big cities than ever before this summer, and nowhere more so than in the southwest of the country, where, along with tens of thousands of hectares of mainly pine forest, hundreds of houses have been destroyed by the flames. Firefighter Ronald Dantin told M6 Info TV, as best he could, as he'd lost his voice from all the shouting at colleagues over the noise of burning and machines, how much he felt the distress of people who were losing their homes. "We try to save as many as we can," he said, "but we're powerless, totally powerless. The fire moves too fast because of the wind and because the vegetation is so dry. I've been here for 3 days," he said. "We try to get 3 or 4 hours sleep a night, but in this heat and pulling the hoses round all day, we're starting to feel the strain a bit." Another fireman, Lieutenant Emmanuel Rocheteau, told France Télévisions, as France steeled itself for its third heat wave of the season, that unfortunately these fires were caused by the changing climate. "With each passing year, it gets hotter and hotter. We're becoming climate firefighters," he said. "We're going to be confronted with this sort of situation more and more often." In a village also in the Bordeaux region, a gendarme runs from house to house telling the occupants to evacuate.
1: "Monsieur, là, faut partir tout de suite. Le feu, il arrive. Prenez pas d'affaires. Partez."
0: They must leave everything and leave immediately. The fire is coming. 250,000 people have had to abandon their homes because of the fires. There's been a lot of heartwarming human solidarity in the midst of the drama. Many farmers have been driving huge distances with tanks of water to douse the flames. Private companies with forestry equipment have volunteered to clear swathes of forest to create fire breaks. Many people have been welcoming evacuees into their homes. Most, though, are sleeping rough in sports halls, for example, like Irish tourist Kelly Nuala, who had this to say to the Parisien newspaper.
2: Never, and I've travelled all over the world and I've been in all sorts of situations, but no, I've never...
0: These fires, the worst in France since records began, are a major ecological disaster. A forest called La Teste de Buch is, or rather was, a 1,000-year-old forest near the famous sand dune, the Dune du Pilat.
3: C'est une forêt extrêmement riche en termes de biodiversité.
0: Alexis Ducousseau, a forest specialist with the French Environmental Research Institute, told Europe One Radio that this was an extremely rich forest in terms of biodiversity. And, according to the information the Institute has received, half of this forest has been destroyed. "This is the most ancient woodland in Western France, and by a long way," he said. "We've lost a very special ecosystem that it will take centuries and centuries to replace, because you need to wait for the trees to age. And we're also losing species which are associated with these old trees." The wildfire in Gironde, the region of Bordeaux, that is the worst that France has ever seen, has mobilised 2,500 firefighters from all over the country. But this fire is not just different in size, it has been different in nature. Europe has been witnessing here a phenomenon hitherto mainly limited to wildfires in Australia and the United States. The pyrocumulonimbus, which is no longer just forest fire, it's a blaze so intense that it creates its own thunderstorm and its own weather. You probably know that the main source of energy in a storm is heat, and sometimes with such huge fires that release such a huge amount of heat, a storm cloud can form over the fire, extreme weather specialist Karine Durand explained on CNews television. These storm clouds create their own weather, their own microclimate, Durand explained. They can even generate lightning, which starts new fires nearby. Across France, Spain, and many other parts of Europe, there is a new sense of foreboding when we get to this time of year that's traditionally associated with

0: time off, time away, taking it easy, mucking about at the seaside. A symbol of that is a beach where I went with my family at the end of June, at Biscarrosse in the southwest of France. The beach where we were playing a few weeks ago has become an evacuation zone for people fleeing the fires. And some of the houses we walked past are burnt out, as if this were a war zone. Perhaps, in a way, it is. John Lawrenson, DW, Paris.
1: In German, the words wo es brennt, literally where it's burning, can be used figuratively to describe a subject of acute need or concern. And according to over 130 civil society organizations, including Transparency International and the German Journalists Union, in Germany, right now, freedom of information is just one such area. This follows revelations in an Interior Ministry paper leaked to the German broadcaster MDR, which revealed that the ministry's plans for reforming Germany's Freedom of Information Act go much further than previously believed. In order to understand how Germany's current Freedom of Information framework works and what the proposed changes would mean for citizens trying to use it to access information held by the state, I spoke to Anna Semsrott, director of Frag den Staat, an online portal which acts as both an easy-to-use conduit for freedom of information requests and a public archive of the answers they receive.
2: In the past 15 years that Frag den Staat has existed, about 170,000 users have filed over 330,000 requests. So that's hyperlocal stuff. I want to know why in the neighborhood that I live in something is being built, and I want all the internal documents on that building process. But it can also be every political scandal in the past few years. Pretty much all of the scandals have connections to Frag den Staat and the Freedom of Information Act. For example, the shady deals around COVID masks of the former Minister of Health, Jens Spahn. A lot of internal emails, a lot of internal documents have been freed through our platform. So now people can see what has been going on and what hasn't been found in the files, because that's also a part of the scandals usually, not only what you can see, but also what you can't see.
1: Okay, so we have a situation now where we have a special committee, which is basically coming up with plans for reform of the Freedom of Information law. We had a leak last week from the Interior Ministry, in which Frag den Staat actually featured quite prominently. The concerns were that you were acting as a straw man, so potentially being the public face of inquiries that could be coming from anywhere, Russia being the sort of the obvious example, that you could be somehow a security risk. What is your reaction to that leak?
2: We do see that especially a few ministers try to put pressure on this whole process. They say that, you know, we're facing a lot of threats from Russia, so we have to reduce our transparency. But it's very obvious to us that this administration just hates transparency. When you look at the more prominent members of government, pretty much all of them have had scandals publicized because of the Freedom of Information Act. And especially Frag den Staat is on their radar because within administration, if you work for a federal ministry in Germany, you will have to face scrutiny from the public, usually through Frag den Staat requests. So now they're trying to get rid of that middleman to make it harder to get information. And when you look at the whole paper of what they want to change, if they get through with all of it, pretty much nothing remains of the law.
1: Can you walk me through some of the key points there from that paper?
2: The group of people who could have access to information by the state in the future, if this gets through, is pretty much no one. So they want to make it that you can only get information if you have a good reason, berechtigtes Interesse in German.
1: This is a legal term.
2: Yeah.

0: which means that only if you are in a legal fight with an authority, or if you have economic interests in something, then you have a good reason.
1: So I'm a citizen concerned about the environment. That's not a berechtigter Grund.
0: Exactly. Or at least the ministry would say it isn't, and then you have to go to court to prove that it is indeed one, which means you will have a lot more bureaucracy, which is ironic as well, because at least officially the government says they want to get rid of bureaucracy, but in the end they're just creating it on another end. Then they want to abolish the right to ask for information if you are not a German citizen or a European Union citizen. They want to add new grounds for refusals. They want to have higher fees for requests, so that individual requests could cost up to a few thousand euros. And the list goes on and on and on, which already shows you this is not about one aspect that they want to reform. They don't want to make this more efficient or more effective. They actually want to abolish the law.
1: Where does this go from here? What are the next steps? How far are we away from this becoming reality?
0: So now we have the head of the coalition government agreeing that this is where they want to go, but we don't have their parties agreeing with this, which I think is very interesting. So the Social Democratic Party, as it seems obvious now, wasn't involved in the whole agreement. So we can expect a lot of resistance from them, or at least we will try to pressure them into resistance, that's for sure. The Ministry of Interior is now suspected to draft a law, and that will have to go through cabinet and then go through parliament, which leaves us with multiple options to put pressure on. First, the administration to draft a better law, or draft no law at all, which would be our preferred option, and then to parliament to not let this go through. Opposition to this is big, and it's stronger than even we would have suspected. We have a petition with more than 600,000 people signing it. We have more than 130 NGOs opposing this law. So I think we'll have a very interesting discussion, or maybe rather fight on this in autumn.
1: If the provisions outlined so far were to come into effect, where would that leave you, Anna, and Frag den Staat? What would your next move be?
0: So the only country in Europe without a Freedom of Information Act is Belarus. And if Germany de facto would abolish its law, that would be our neighborhood, you know. I don't think that anyone could really want that. But if we're going in that direction, Frag den Staat couldn't perform its core mission anymore like that. So we would have to go through different alleys, and that would mean for us to probably become the new German WikiLeaks. Information should be free. And if we don't have a regular way of using Freedom of Information Act requests, then it's got to be leaks.
1: Anna Semsrott from Frag den Staat, thank you very much for talking to me.
0: Thank you.
1: We reached out to the German Interior Ministry for comment. This is what they said.
2: Part of the further development of the IFG involves structuring rights to information in such a way that practicality for the administration, transparency towards citizens, and security requirements are all given equal consideration. The federal government's task is also to respond to a growing hybrid threat landscape. The preventive protection of public sector employees against hostility and threats must be ensured from a welfare perspective in light of digital structural change.
1: Whilst we're talking about transparency, I have something to declare myself this week. An offer of cake from a Dutch listener, Martin Eckhart, who was passing through Bonn the other week. Sadly, Martin, we did miss you, but we were delighted to receive your email. If you have feedback or indeed offers of cake for us, then you can reach out via insideeurope@dw.com.
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0: And the world around Germany is getting more dangerous.
1: Is democracy glitching? Too much noise? 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

0: vans and ambulances. And now, almost a week on, Germany is left grappling with the question of how a radicalized extremist, who was known to police as dangerous, had the opportunity to attack what should have been a celebration of solidarity and diversity. Here's our Berlin correspondent, Thomas Sparrow.
1: The shock has not faded in Berlin. Last weekend's Islamist terror attack at the city's pride celebrations left one woman dead, nearly 30 others injured, and an entire community shaken to its core. And as people search for answers, one question is growing louder and louder. Why wasn't this attack prevented? The authorities, after all, knew the suspect well. Abdul B, 21 years old. He was born in the city he attacked. He was a German citizen and had Lebanese roots. He had a criminal record. He had become radicalized. He had tried to join the so-called Islamic State last year. He was stopped in Lebanon, returned to Germany, and put on trial for preparing a serious act of violence. Prosecutors wanted him behind bars for nearly 3 years. Instead, he received a suspended sentence, and by May this year, he was back on the streets. His phone was under surveillance for a time, but authorities were not watching his every move. Instead, he was ordered to do a de-radicalization training. Abdul B attended two introductory sessions at an organization called the Violence Prevention Network, but he showed little interest in the program.
2: He was very friendly. They had the impression that he just answered what he knew they wanted to hear.
1: That's Cornelia Lotthammer, the network's director of public relations, recalling how her colleagues assessed Abdul B.
2: But if a person is just friendly and doesn't show their real face, then you can't really do a lot. You can just say he's not ready for it.
1: Abdul B never turned up for his third session. It was scheduled for last Monday. Instead, he carried out what German President Steinmeier has described as an attack on Germany's open society. So, if authorities knew he was so dangerous, why wasn't he in prison? Why did they focus on rehabilitation? Rebecca Schönenbach, an expert on Islamist networks and a German government advisor, believes the answer lies, at least in part, in how the system deals with young offenders. Schönenbach spoke to DW's Berlin Briefing podcast.
3: We can't really argue that the whole system failed us, but it is, especially when we consider perpetrators, which are considered youth, not made to stop them, but made to re-socialize them, to reintegrate them in society. And we have to ask the question if that is a realistic goal with perpetrators who clearly state the goal that they want to attack society.
1: That's why the attack is reigniting a debate about Germany's juvenile justice laws. Experts say they're dealing with younger and younger people committing serious crimes. And Germany's domestic intelligence agency speaks of a rapid radicalization of minors in the Islamist scene, which mostly takes place online. Now, Germany's interior minister wants potentially dangerous individuals locked up in preventive detention, not treated under juvenile law. He also wants to increase the use of electronic ankle tags. But the challenge goes far beyond young offenders, and it goes far beyond ankle tags. Germany's Federal Criminal Police has classified 410 people as Islamist high-risk security threats. These are people authorities believe could carry out serious crimes in the future. Many of them are abroad or behind bars, but many are free, and that's what's causing concern. Because Germany, and Berlin in particular, have been here before.
4: Es ist kurz nach 8 Uhr abends, als auf dem Weihnachtsmarkt am Breitscheidplatz Panik ausbricht.
1: In 2016, Anis Amri drove a lorry into a crowded Berlin Christmas market, killing 13 people. He, too, was known to authorities. The headlines after the attack sound eerily familiar today. Why did Germany fail to stop the terrorist? Wrote Der Spiegel. And the weekly Die Zeit asked, how could this happen? These questions are, once again, at the heart of a major political debate. One that is only gaining momentum as the country heads into key regional elections in September. One that could play into the hands of the far-right AfD, a party that has long argued for tougher migration and security measures, presenting itself as an alternative.

0: alternative to a government it says has failed. But above all, this is a debate that feels more urgent and more necessary than ever for a city and for a community that are mourning, that are healing, that are searching for answers.
1: That's the sound of Terry from the Dado Dykes Choir singing in the rain at an impromptu gathering of Berlin's LGBTQ plus community the morning after the attack on Berlin Pride. For more coverage of that event and what it means, we recommend DW's Berlin Briefing podcast. On Inside Europe, we will be highlighting other queer voices after the break. 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That's Inside Europe with me, Kate Laycock.

0: Welcome back to Inside Europe, the weekly current affairs podcast and radio programme from DW, Germany's international broadcaster. I'm Kate Laycock. Still to come, an interview with the president of the Open Society Foundations.
1: The vilification of George Soros began in earnest by the former Hungarian Prime Minister, Viktor Orban, who basically realized that he could stir up fear and disinformation.
0: And statue squabbles, why Czech history is once again in the spotlight.
2: I think he would describe, or the first thing he would use to describe himself would be that he is loyal servant to Emperor, to Habsburg family.
0: First, though, to a very special space that we are very privileged to have been allowed to enter. France's first so-called House of Diversity, Maison de la Diversité, has opened in Lyon, a shared residential building for queer people aged 55 and older. The house is there to protect senior citizens, and not only from loneliness. DW's Lisa Louis reports from southeastern France.
3: I'm in Lyon's Croix-Rousse area, which used to be a silk-weaving neighbourhood. Nowadays, it's a little bit of a hipstery district, what you'd call bobo in French, with nice little bars, theatres, and a very relaxed atmosphere. And right here, at the heart of this area, is the Maison de la Diversité, the House of Diversity, with its four floors, ochre-coloured walls and spacious open staircases and balconies. Behind it, a little backyard with a few flower beds, a haven of peace in France's third largest city. On the first floor, I meet 65-year-old François Bourri in his 40-square-metre flat. He's preparing breakfast, which he loves having on the little balcony at the back of his new apartment, with its view of the backyard. But there's really one compelling reason why he moved in a few months back.
4: Here I am allowed to be who I am. When we have drinks together at night, for example, I can say, without worrying about the consequences, the electrician the other day was quite cute, wasn't he?
3: Openness about his sexual orientation was not always a given for François. He's from a small village in southern France. His parents were factory workers, simple people with simple values, as he puts it.
4: Where I grew up, everybody insulted homosexuals. So when I realized that I was gay, it became clear I would bring dishonor to my family. I ran away. It was a matter of life or death. I knew there was no place for me where I came from.
3: He did build a life, found a

0: a partner and worked as an educator with children, he tells me, as he's flipping through old pictures.
1: Alors là, je devais avoir 26 ou 27 ans.
0: France, meanwhile, decriminalized homosexuality in 1982. But Françoise's feeling of not really being part of society didn't go away, especially when fate struck in 2005.
1: Quand le médecin t'annonce, vous êtes séropositif.
2: When a doctor tells you you have AIDS, I couldn't help but think of all the good friends that had died of the illness. And I thought, now it's my turn.
1: Et de me dire, putain, c'est mon tour.
0: Many of Françoise's housemates know this feeling of loneliness, like 56-year-old Alice Binaire. In her 20-square-meter flat three floors higher, she's showing me her favorite dresses.
3: Ça, on me l'a offert pour mon anniversaire.
0: Alice made her transition to being a woman 6 years ago, but in the small town of Mâcon, near Lyon, where she was living at the time, people didn't react well when Alice suddenly started wearing women's clothes.
4: In that town, gay and trans people go into hiding. I was physically attacked 3 times, and during the first year after my transition, people insulted me every day.
0: In the House of Diversity, people like François and Alice can feel at ease. Its 15 flats are rented out for 300 to 800 euros per month. The house also has common areas, a laundry room, a living room and an eat-in kitchen. There, workshops take place regularly. This Wednesday afternoon, a group is presenting a joint theatre project with deaf-mute people. House coordinator Baptiste Janet is wondering how to get inhabitants to take part. It's not easy, he says, as many of them are often tired. The organizers also want to grow externally by opening at least 5 additional houses of diversity across France in the coming years, some of them with dedicated medical personnel. Baptiste knows that that won't be enough, though. 1 million queer people will soon reach the pension age.
5: La légalisation du mariage, le droit à l'adoption, c'est 2013. Donc c'est...
6: In France, gay people were only given the right to marry and adopt children in 2013. A whole generation thus doesn't have children and no natural supporters for old age. We've heard from queer people who were discriminated against in care homes and had to hide their sexual orientation. We want them to feel free to be themselves until the very end. But for that, we'll need more political support.
0: The group Grey Pride in the French capital of Paris is also defending the rights of older queer people. They are trying to create awareness amongst carers and have so far trained staff in 7 retirement homes across France.
7: En fait, la communauté LGBT, elle existe vraiment depuis les années 70.
0: Their president, Didier Artaud, says that shared houses like the one in Lyon could, in a way, even become a blueprint for the whole of society.
8: This is a queer topic, as we are the first queer generation arriving at an old age. But our community is like a miniature of the world of society, with rich and poor people, and people of diverse backgrounds. Meanwhile, the family model of our society is changing, and not just queer people reach out age without a partner or children.
0: Back in Lyon, François and Alice are having a drink in a nearby open-air theatre café, an occasion to look back and ahead.
4: It's difficult to get along with the others. There have been moments when I was thinking, that's it, I'm moving out. And I think I'm not the only one to have had such thoughts.
2: I've maintained a distance from the very start. I was telling myself, we'll have to live together for 30 years. We can't be friends from one day to the other.
4: Yes, I realized that we'll see housemates die. That really dealt me a blow.
2: Did it? I've signed a document to say that my body will be handed over to the medical faculty.
4: A nice way to be recycled.
2: Yes, I'll be touched by young students for one last time.
9: Même si c'est en morceaux.
0: No light-hearted conversation, but one thing is no longer an issue. their sexual orientation.

0: It seems like, in the House of Diversity, they finally found a place where they belong. Lisa Lui, DW, Lyon.
1: LGBTQ plus rights are a crucial plank of open societies. When they're under attack, you can be sure that other aspects of public life, like media freedoms, freedoms of assembly and expression, will be too. For over four decades, supporting these freedoms in Europe has been a central part of the work of Open Society Foundations, founded by the billionaire philanthropist George Soros. In 2023, however, Open Society Foundations announced a major reshifting of its focus, which saw it significantly scale back the staffing of its offices in Berlin and Brussels and close its office in Barcelona. Nevertheless, even with that reduced headcount, Open Society Foundations remains a major player in terms of European civil society funding, with seven national foundations, including in Ukraine, a continuing close relationship with the Central European University in Vienna, and a wider network of grantees and partners across the continent. This summer, I got a chance to find out more about the organization and its current goals from its president, Binaifa Noroji. Binaifa is a human rights lawyer with an incredible origin story, and that is where I asked her to begin.
2: I grew up in Kenya at a time when there was a dictatorship that resulted in people being disappeared, torture, repression, silencing of critics. And it was a time of great fear in the country and great silence. And I saw the transformation of the society through a small group of lawyers that began to break that silence by bringing cases on behalf of detainees. And one of those lawyers was my father. And at a very young age, I started accompanying him to court for some of these habeas corpus applications. Or the house I grew up in was a house full of the wives and children of detainees who would come looking for my father to go find somebody who'd been detained in the early hours of the morning. And through that, I began to gain an interest in justice.
1: You have an incredible origin story, and it occurs to me that the origin story of the person who founded the organization of which you're now president, Open Society Foundations, himself also has an incredible origin story. Perhaps you could give me your telling of it.
2: Open Society Foundations was set up by George Soros, who is by origin a Hungarian Jew who grew up there during the Holocaust and eventually had to leave the country, came as a refugee to the UK, where he got a scholarship to study at London School of Economics, made his money on the stock market, and many years later, once he had made his fortune, set up the Open Society Foundations in the image of the philosopher Karl Popper, who he studied with, which basically put forward the idea that societies are best when they can have debate, discussion, freedom of expression, freedom of association, economic prosperity. And George Soros then devoted his fortune to working globally to support efforts to promote the issues of human rights, equity, and justice. And in fact, much of what we've done over the years has actually had great impact in making people's lives better. In some places, there's already an established democracy, but at the other end of the spectrum, sometimes you find in a country a lone voice or a few voices that are standing up to speak and support the idea of human rights. And Open Society is an ally in those efforts. We stand with voices that are calling for human rights, for equity, and for justice. And really, I think it's a tribute to George Soros and the lesson that one person can make a difference in this world.
1: So you're talking about openness and democracy. Now, I'm really aware that listeners who perhaps have not been particularly politically aware of the Open Society Foundation, that they will have encountered the name George Soros in very different contexts, and that there the narratives are almost a mirror image, because there the narratives are about control, are about meddling in other people's democracies. And this perception has not come about overnight. When you joined the organization 20 years ago, I

0: I think public perception and public awareness was very, very different. And so what I'd really like to ask you to do is to take me through how the public perception of George Soros and his foundation has shifted and the mechanics of that shift.
1: The vilification of George Soros began in earnest by the former Hungarian Prime Minister, Viktor Orban, who basically realized that he could stir up fear and disinformation to promote his own electoral agenda by vilifying George Soros as a force that would essentially undermine Hungary, would diversify Hungary, that would take Hungary away from its national values, quote unquote. And it was undertaken through a disinformation campaign that ran both in the social media space, but also physically. There were posters and posters and posters of George Soros put on the floor of the subway, for example, so people would have to step on the face of George Soros. And these tactics that they use are well established. It's meant to consolidate the rule of an authoritarian, to resist accountability, and to hollow out government institutions that stand as a check on excessive overreach of power. And then it's usually followed by these governments undermining and assaulting and bending to their will by suppressing independent media, by undermining judicial independence, by shutting down civil society and surveilling, harassing, threatening, intimidating. And so these restrictions essentially become a way, and this idea of creating the boogeyman of George Soros has become a way to essentially silence and consolidate power. And George Soros himself has never paid attention to or been fearful of this criticism. And I think that's also been a real lesson for those of us who work at Open Society Foundations, is that we're not doing anything wrong. We are asking for all humans to be treated with dignity and to have rights. And so as a result of that, we just continue to do our work, which is, I think, the biggest tribute to the principles that he stands for.
0: Tell me about that work at this particular point in time, because you took over as director in 2024, and I think we've clearly established the backdrop against which you took over. And there is this need to repurpose and refocus given the current global climate. Tell me about what you're doing. Tell me about the areas that you have identified as absolutely core to defending as an organization.
1: So Open Society Foundations was set up at a time when there was a sort of democratic wave across the world, when Eastern Europe was opening up, when African countries turned from one-party states to multi-party states. There was a lot of momentum towards moving in the direction of open society values and principles. I think we've come to a point where we're seeing the world is shifting. And I think that that's just part and parcel of history, and we have waves and cycles. And so the old ways of organizing and the old ways of doing our work no longer fit the bill. Ways of organizing for human rights now tend to be multi-issued. And the groups that are working on women's rights are also working on climate change, are also working on seeing a variety of different ways of doing things. So we've moved in terms of our own structure from having many different programs to just having four big buckets that we work on that look at democratic practice, that look at economic equity, look at rights and dignity, and are looking at a shifting world where the multilateral system is changing, what we call a future world. You don't have to be only a women's rights group to get that fund. You don't have to only be a climate group, because what we're seeing is young people are organizing differently. The other thing that we're seeing in terms of the way people organize is that more and more the international human rights language is not resonating, particularly with younger people. And what we are seeing is that young people are actually organizing at the ground level or organizing in different ways. And when you see how neighborhoods or neighbors in Minnesota have placed themselves between the ICE agents and the families and communities they live in neighborhoods, what we are recognizing now is that organizing is no longer going from global to local, but actually the other way around. And we're seeing that in any difficult situation, we see people defying the odds and driving change. We're also seeing the Pope, for instance, and the Vatican stepping up to speak about human rights.

0: rights through sacred texts, through religious interpretation. When you look at what this Pope is saying, it is the language of open society. It is the language of human rights, framed in a different language. When we look at the way Latin American groups are organizing themselves, especially indigenous and Afro-descendant groups, they're using traditional and indigenous language, which upholds human rights. So wherever we're seeing the language of rights, we are gravitating to it. It's a different way of organizing, and it requires us to look beyond the language we use, to look at the concepts of what we all stand for together.
1: That's so interesting, because if there is this sort of breakdown in the meaning of human rights for a younger generation, then that's also about the stories that we tell, right? About who we are and our connections to each other. And so I suppose what you're saying is that this sort of universality, which was always the attraction of the concept of human rights, it's still there, but that sort of story is now being what sort of bifurcated, shattered into 1,000 pieces?
0: I think it's being localized. And what I'm seeing is, and maybe this is the result of 70 years of the Universal Declaration of Human Rights, that basically the principles are what you want to extricate out of that, not necessarily the document. And if an indigenous person in the Amazon in Brazil is talking about buen vivir and talking about care for people and planet, and then the Pope is talking about the humanization of artificial intelligence and the danger to humanity, they're speaking different languages, they're speaking in different texts, they're speaking from different places, but their message is still the same. They're still talking about how we protect human dignity.
1: I'm thinking back to the beginning when you introduced yourself, and I have this sort of vivid image of a younger you, you know, growing up expecting that knock on the door any minute. I mean, the risks were absolutely baked into your life right from the beginning. In this moment when, you know, a large part of your job consists on identifying the people who will be recipients of grants, which will enable them to continue taking risks, which could end up with knocks on the door. What's the story that you tell yourself each day that makes you believe that the fight for an open society is worth it and it has at least a chance of winning?
0: So I have lived in a closed society that has been run by a dictatorship, and I've had the privilege to also then move to more open spaces. I've also spent a lot of time in the United States, and I have seen the difference. And I can tell you from a personal perspective, that difference is huge. And it does underpin my drive every day to wake up and to have essentially devoted my career to the idea of overcoming injustice and dictatorship and authoritarianism. And recently in the United States, President Trump and J.D. Vance named our organization as being a threat to the U.S. democracy. And I think that one of the things that growing up in a dictatorship has taught me is that it is extremely important that you demonstrate courage when that knock on the door comes. Dictators and authoritarians, they count on anticipatory obedience. They count on being able to wave fear, and fear is very potent. But at the same time, these are people who are bullies. If you stand up, if you build alliances of like-minded people that support human rights, rule of law, accountability, you do not cede the space. It's not an inevitability that a society must fall into the hands of authoritarian rule. And actually, every gain that's been made in human rights over the years is through struggle. People of Minnesota didn't volunteer to be at the forefront of the struggle for democracy in the United States, but they were called to it. And they came out in huge numbers in freezing cold to protest. They fed their neighbors. They escorted their neighbors' children to schools. And what we saw was really a pushback and a real win for that space from the determination of people in communities who stood up for their neighbors.
1: When things fall apart, we fall together.
0: Totally.
1: Binay Fanaroji is president of Open Society Foundations. And that When Things Fall Apart line, I'm pretty sure I pinched it from Rebecca Solnit's book, Hope in the Dark. I'm Kate Laycock. 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

0: Culture wars are not set in stone. Or are they? In Prague's Lesser Town Square, a century-old argument is resurfacing. More than 100 years after the monument to Field Marshal Josef Radetzky was removed following the collapse of the Habsburg Empire, the Czech capital has voted to put it back. Supporters say that this is about restoring history. Critics say it's about celebrating the wrong kind of history. This is definitely a case for our Prague correspondent, Rob Cameron.
1: The opening bars of Johann Strauss the Elder's Radetzky March, instantly recognizable to audiences across the world. It was written in 1848 to celebrate one of the Habsburg Empire's greatest military victories and the man who achieved it, the Bohemian Field Marshal Josef Radetzky. A decade later, shortly after Radetzky's death at the age of 91, a 10-ton bronze statue was erected in a square beneath Prague Castle. It was removed in 1919 after the creation of Czechoslovakia, when symbols of Habsburg rule were torn down. Last month, the city voted to restore it, a moment of vindication for the Prague Radetzky Society and the man who founded it, the architect Jan Bárta. Radetzky is part of Czech history, he told me. You can't simply erase a figure like that without impoverishing this country and this nation, he said. The Czech state didn't, after all, come into being in 1918. Its history stretched back to the 10th century, to the time of St. Wenceslas, Jan Bárta told me. It's evolved over the centuries, sometimes with interruptions, but always as part of a continuous historical journey, in his words. And Jan Bárta said that we can't simply forget that history. Radetzky was born into an aristocratic family in Bohemia in 1766 and grew up speaking Czech and German. He spent almost 70 years in the Habsburg army, fighting Napoleon before becoming one of Europe's most celebrated commanders. His victory over the Kingdom of Sardinia at the Battle of Custoza made him a hero across the Austrian Empire. But how would he have seen himself?
2: Yeah, that's a very good question, and I think you...
1: Historian Tomasz Masaj says modern ideas of nationality don't really apply.
2: I don't think that he would think about this in our perspective of modern history or modern nationalities. That's something he and his time actually didn't know. So I think he would describe, or the first thing he would use to describe himself would be that he is loyal servant to emperor, to Habsburg family.
1: However, not everyone agrees the monument belongs back in the square. Blogger and history enthusiast Lubos Rokos believes the issue is about democratic values. He told me that the fundamental argument was that if we live in a democracy, why should we celebrate someone who didn't believe in one? Radetzky, he said, was a general, a field marshal, a soldier. He belonged to the age of monarchy. He lived by the values of that era. And, said Lubos, there's nothing wrong with that. But today's values, he said, are different. For critics, Radetzky represents an empire that the newly independent Czechoslovakia deliberately rejected in 1918. For supporters, removing the statue erased part of Czech history. The original bronze monument was never destroyed. For more than a century, it stood in Prague's Lapidarium Museum, waiting to see whether it will ever return. Now, after generations spent out of sight, it may soon stand once again in the heart of Prague. For DW, this is Rob Cameron in Prague.
0: Can I put in a quick request, please, in future?

could all statue-related stories please, please, please come with their own classical soundtrack. It would make the culture wars so much more enlightening. That is it for today. This programme was produced by Arika Belka and me, Kate Laycock. Special thanks to Thomas Sparrow. Our sound engineer was Christian Steter. Inside Europe comes to you from DW in Bonn.

0: That was Inside Europe from DW Radio in Germany. 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The news is next.
1: This week on Bookends, we follow the story of Ernst Berwald, the real grandfather to famous songwriter and author David Berwald. The Fire Agent blends pivotal moments in history and fiction as David details Ernst's recruitment as a spy in 1900 and getting through two world wars. His adventure spans across multiple continents, leading him to challenge the rise of fascism and Japan's most prolific gangsters.
2: As my life experience will repeatedly attest, you're likely to receive more incredible kindness in Japan than anywhere I've ever been. I mean, people will literally take care of you, you know. So that just fit with many Japanese people.
1: That's this week on Bookends with Matea Roach. This is CBC Radio, a Canadian perspective on the world.
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0: From CBC News, The World This Hour, I'm Claude Feig. WestJet has started parking aircraft and canceling dozens of flights ahead of a looming strike deadline. Cabin crew could walk off the job unless a deal is reached before midnight mountain time. It's already causing headaches for travelers across the country.
1: Well, we were originally supposed to fly out Sunday evening, and I realized that that probably wasn't going to work.
0: Etta Rinks had to switch to an earlier flight out of PEI to Alberta to avoid being stranded.
1: Very nervous. It's caused a lot of stress for my trip, and it basically not ruined my trip, but I'll reconsider WestJet next time I fly.
0: Some WestJet flights are still running today. The airline is warning customers to watch for updates and check their inboxes. Talks are ongoing between the airline and the union representing its flight attendants, who are demanding better pay for ground duties. At least 9 people are dead following Russian strikes in Kyiv.
2: Позаходьте в укриття балістика.
0: Residents rush to take cover as Russian missiles and drones hit the city. Ukraine's President Volodymyr Zelensky says his country is running short on air defense. But as the CBC's Julia Chapman reports, promised help is not coming through.
3: Waves of missiles hitting Ukraine's capital, Kyiv. More than a dozen explosions were heard in the city overnight. Many residents say they weren't given much notice, with air raid sirens immediately followed by impact. Ivan was in his apartment building when it was hit. His family sheltered in their bathroom when an explosion came, leaving nothing but walls and shattered glass. Kyiv's mayor, Vitaly Klitschko, says the attack on the capital mostly involved ballistic missiles. Russia launched 27 of them, but the military only shot down one. That's because it's running out of interceptors for Patriot air defense systems. President Donald Trump said he was considering giving Ukraine a license to manufacture the missiles itself, but now he appears to be rowing back from that. Zelensky says Moscow is empowered by the lack of interceptors, encouraging it to inflict more damage. Julia Chapman, CBC News, London.
0: The Pear Lake wildfire in BC's South Cariboo region has prompted expanding evacuation orders. The fire has grown to more than 90.

0: 1,800 square kilometers. And with officials warning of gusty winds, they say there is more risk of aggressive fire behavior. Rene Lucas spoke to one man from Clinton, B.C., who stayed behind to protect his property until the very last minute.
1: The sound, it sounds like a jumbo jet starting off.
2: Blake Bolster describes the moment he knew it was time to leave his home in Clinton, B.C.
1: I could hear my cousin's house blow up. And when I heard that, I thought, okay, I know where that is. That's maybe 300 feet away from me.
2: His wife and two young children already evacuated to Kamloops, a five-hour drive away. He says he tossed his dogs in his motorhome and hit the road out of town, but kept his eye on the fire. Bolster says he appreciates the work of the firefighters, but feels the province isn't devoting enough resources to his tiny town. BC Forestry Minister Ravi Parmar says BC Wildfire Service is doing everything in its power to protect communities from wildfires.
1: But at the end of the day, right now, what we're wishing and hoping and pleading for is that Ravi and whoever else has the call, we need a state of emergency and we need more support.
2: Renee Lucas, CBC News, Vancouver.
0: Day 9 of the 2026 Commonwealth Games in Scotland is shaping up to be a busy one on the podiums. A total of 44 gold medals are up for grabs on the final full day of competition, including athletics, where the Canadian men's 4x100-meter relay team and defending Olympic champions take to the track. Canada's medal count is now up to 54 after boxer Scarlett Delgado of Oakville, Ontario, took silver in the women's 54kg final today. You can watch the games across all CBC platforms. And that is your World This Hour. For CBC News, I'm Claude Fabe.
3: I'm Saroja Coelho. 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Now it's over to Australia for Rear Vision.
4: Despite their long history in this country, Australian Muslims are frequently the flashpoint for immigration fears and concern about extremism.
5: They hate Westerners, and that's what it's all about. You know, you say, oh, well, there's good Muslims out there. Well, I'm sorry.
6: It's not a case of every person of the Islamic faith. There is an issue in Australia, an alternate culture which is at odds with the egalitarian ethos of Australia. And we saw that at Bondi.
7: Muslim community leaders are describing the current environment they're facing as the most alarming situation since the Cronulla riots 20 years ago.
8: When I see people proposing very simplistic solutions and trying to put everything into a binary of the person I disagree with is the enemy, that intolerance, I think, is a form of political dementia where we're just shutting down our ability to think.
4: Housing shortages, migration, crime, and the cost of living are at the top of Australia's current political agenda. And the blame game is in full swing. Why is it that after living here for centuries, Australia's Muslims are now seen by many as the problem? Hi, I'm Ros Bluett, and today on Rear Vision, we delve into the rich history of Islam in Australia and ask when and how it took this rather negative turn. The first Muslims to arrive in Australia did so before our continent was named Australia and before Christians. Macassan fishermen sailed from the Indonesian islands hunting for sea cucumber, a marine invertebrate and delicacy of Asian cuisines, also called the tripang. It was a good money earner for those who made the long journey south. Australian rock band Yothu Yindi sang about these fishermen who visited their country a long time before Europeans.
9: The Macassan fishermen from the Sulawesi region of Indonesia, they were making seasonal visits to Australia consistently for hundreds of years prior to colonisation by the British. My name's Halim Rain. I'm Professor of Islamic Studies at Griffith University. The Macassan fishermen, Muslims from Indonesia, they had a very good relationship with the indigenous peoples in the north of Australia, particularly the Yolongu people in Arnhem Land.
10: Indigenous people received a number of artefacts from the Macassans, so fabric, tobacco, smoking pipes, dugout canoes, alcohol, rice, which they could then trade with inland Indigenous communities. So really kind of raised the prestige of coastal Aboriginal communities.

0: they were actually doing quite well financially. The Macassans had created a thriving industry, which the British settlers wanted all to themselves.
1: And so in 1906, the South Australian government, who also managed the Northern Territory, stopped issuing fishing licences to the Macassans. Peter Stevenson is the author of Islam Dreaming. She says the end of the fishermen dovetailed with the next group of Muslim arrivals, the camel men, known as cameleers.
0: Australia needed to transport goods. The trains only ran so far, and so we needed to transport goods through the interior. But horses and donkeys, bullocks, they couldn't manage the dry conditions. But camels were perfectly suited to that.
1: Experienced camel handlers and their camels began arriving before the turn of the century, mostly from northern India and Afghanistan.
0: It was estimated that about 2,000 to 4,000 camel handlers came to Australia in that time. They came as indentured labourers, usually on 2 to 3 year contracts.
2: The cameleers opened the heart of Australia. They carried the sleepers for the railway lines. They carried all the machinery to set up the overland telegraph line.
1: Janeth Dean is a recipient of the Medal of the Order of Australia and founder of the Queensland Muslim Welfare Association.
2: The cameleers were the ones that brought Islam to Australia. Wherever they went, they had little tin sheds and they went right from Adelaide to Darwin. They weren't established mosques. They were only for them while they were travelling. And you could see all those old tin sheds all the way.
0: Camel settlements called gan towns emerged dotted along the interior of Australia where the railway line ended. And from there, the camel handlers would remove the goods from the trains and load up their camels. They didn't ride the camels. They walked alongside them. The camels were used to transport food, water, building materials, furniture and equipment to pastoral stations, mines, government camps, and they would also return loaded up with baled wool commodities that were going to be sold either to southern markets in Australia or to British markets. So the Afghan cameleers played a huge role in facilitating all of that trade and really the opening up of Australia.
1: Janeth Dean's grandfather arrived in Australia in 1922 from the Punjab region of northern India. An experienced camel man, he saw there were business opportunities for hawkers too.
2: The cameleers, they played a big role, but the hawkers also played a big role. My grandfather was a hawker. The hawkers went from town to town. And many of the people on the cattle stations and the sheep stations, they waited for hawkers to come. And the horse and carts couldn't get over the riverbeds, but the camels could, and they carried the stores to all the little towns that wouldn't have had groceries or anything like that.
1: And Janeth's grandfather does so well that he returns to the Punjab and gets his sons to join him.
2: My grandfather said to his three sons, two of them were married and one of them wasn't, "We're going to Australia. You have to leave your wife and children behind. There's a white Australia policy. They will only let people come when they're 16 years and over because they wanted them to work as labourers." My father and his brothers came in 1936.
3: One of the rules at the time was that they couldn't bring over their family or their wives. And so a lot of the men were single men, unmarried, all without their family. And so that's why they intermarried. And so this encouraged, you know, establishing families.
2: My father then married my mother and I was born in Tennant Creek in 1942 and travelled throughout Queensland, Longreach, Winton, Bulawayla. Indian people that came from the subcontinent, they were the Hindus and Sikhs and Muslims, but the biggest group of them were the Muslims.
1: Some of the successful cameleers and hawkers moved from the inland and developed businesses in the cities. Janeth Dean's family moved to Brisbane and they began attending the mosque there at Holland Park, one of the oldest in Australia.
3: So there were three very old mosques. There's the Adelaide Mosque, which was built just before the

0: turn of the century, the late 1800s. There's the mosque in Perth, which is built in 1905. And then there's the Holland Park Mosque in Brisbane, which was built in 1908. My grandfather was the first imam in Brisbane.
1: Nobody knew anything about our religion in those days. There was no religious discrimination. And we had no objection to building the Holland Park Mosque because it was out in the sticks. Holland Park was out in the sticks. There were hardly any roads. In the beginning, they called it Mohammedans, and everybody believed that we believed in Muhammad.
0: It was called the Mohammedan Mosque, or the Brisbane Mohammedan Mosque. That was the name on the sign as you entered the mosque. People didn't think of Muslims as Muslims or Islamic. They were Mohammedans. Is that different to a Lutheran? Is that different to a Calvinist? Is just one of these other names? I mean, there is a significant difference between Islam and Judaism and Christianity, but at the end of the day, they're all Abrahamic religions. The Quran endorses the Torah and the Gospel of Jesus, the Torah of Moses, Gospel of Jesus. So there's a lot of common ground anyway.
1: In our religion, it keeps telling us that we have to respect the people of the book. That means the Christians and the Jews. We believe in one God, like all the other religions, like the Jews and the Christians. The only difference is we've got all the same prophets, Abraham, we've got Noah right through. The only difference is we don't believe in the Trinity. We believe that God is one. That's the only difference.
2: And in the early decades of the 20th century, faith wasn't a big issue, but skin colour was. The Immigration Restriction Act, passed in 1901, was one of the first pieces of legislation enacted by the newly federated Commonwealth of Australia and served as the cornerstone of the unofficial White Australia policy. It was one of the many reasons they gave for curtailing the Macassan fishermen and refusing entry to the Cameliers families. And with their limited English, the Cameliers themselves found it harder to pass Australia's dictation test. Dr. Masheed Ansari is senior lecturer at Charles Sturt University.
3: The Immigration Restriction Act was really the dictation test, and this made it very difficult for these Afghan Cameliers and the camel men. So they started to sort of dwindle away. As the camel men are dwindling, there's another group that's coming in, but they're not detected as Muslim as such, but because they're white, they're European, but they are Muslim. And these are Albanian Muslims. We're talking about 1940s and 50s. So, the Snowy Mountain projects and different other projects that the Eastern Europeans were brought in for.
0: So the Immigration Restriction Act really prevents non-Europeans from coming to Australia. The only Muslims that could become were from Yugoslavia or Albania. There was only a few thousand Muslims really here in Australia during that period. Then we have the repeal of the White Australia policy in the late 1960s. Among the first groups of Muslims that it brings over are from Turkey. They end up settling down in Melbourne, which is why Melbourne becomes a very significant location for the Muslim communities of Australia, particularly the Turkish.
2: The number of Muslims in Australia grows, and mosques begin to be differentiated along lines of nationality. And migrants from the Middle East further increase during the 1970s due to the civil war in Lebanon.
0: In those early days, and I still remember this as a child, but when Holland Park Mosque was the only mosque, the community was small. There was people who had South Asian background. You know, there were the Bosnians, Turks, Lebanese, who include Muslims and Christians, a sprinkling of others from different Arab countries, Syrian, Palestinian. That was the community at the time, very multicultural and a very cohesive community. Later on, after the big influx of these large numbers from Turkey, from Lebanon, you start to see the establishment of mosques along ethnic lines. Different ethnic communities wanted their own mosque so that they could do the Friday sermons in Arabic, of course, but also in, you know, their own language as well. A mosque is not just a place of prayer, it's a community centre. So we're now sort of in the 70s, we've got Turks here, we've got Lebanese here. And for the longest time, the Lebanese were probably the largest ethnic group. They might still be the largest ethnic group among the Muslims in Australia. And among the Muslims are Sunnis and Shia. Prior to this, most of the Muslims that were here were probably Sunni. And to be honest with you, I don't make hard distinctions between Sunni and Shia. I just find them to be

0: different schools of thought within the religion, but some people do make a big deal about the difference. Back in those times, faith wasn't the main focus. It wasn't forefront in the minds of wider Australia. Any issues that people in the community at that time faced, it was more of a racial issue than it was a religious one.
1: Professor Michael Humphrey from Sydney University agrees that Australians who'd been in the country for longer always seemed to blame economic problems on the newest arrivals.
2: The Lebanese and the Lebanese Muslims were profiled not largely because of their religion, but because of playing with the welfare system, or too many of them are unemployed and in some senses failing the integration model rather than the religion. It's really the politicisation of religion in the context of the Middle East, not to do with Australia, that politicises the religious identity.
0: If I was to pinpoint it, I would say it started in the very late 1980s. Do you remember an author by the name of Salman Rushdie?
1: The 1988 publication of Salman Rushdie's book, The Satanic Verses, caused a massive Islamic backlash in the United Kingdom. And the outrage was picked up in Australia.
0: And 60 Minutes and A Current Affair and those kinds of shows were reporting on this. And what they were reporting on were these Muslims in the UK who were up in arms and protesting about the release of this book. And so I think that triggered the consciousness of some people in Australian society about, oh, this Islam, this Muslim. They didn't know much about it. But in the 1990s, we started to see some discourse creep into the Australian news media. Fear of a Fifth Column was one of the articles that Newsweek published. And it was about, you know, this growing population of Muslims in the West.
1: You're listening to Rear Vision on Radio National. I'm Ros Bluett. And today we're looking at the history and the changing perceptions of Islam in Australia. Samina Yasmin from the University of Western Australia sees global events from the 1990s as having a major impact on Australia's updating of its Muslim narrative.
3: In the early 1990s, Iraq invaded Kuwait and Americans got involved in the war. And so that brought to the forefront this question that there was something in the Muslim majority space that needed attention. And because there was very little knowledge about Islam and Muslims, but subjective views of what Islam somehow is the other in the society or globally, people started paying attention in Australia. But the main event that really defined this focus on Islam in Australia was 9/11.
0: 9/11 brought the word Islam to the attention of the Australian population. It took a couple of years to crystallize, but once it did, the opinion of people about Islam was decidedly negative because Islam was associated with this group Al-Qaeda and 9/11. And all the rhetoric, all the discourse from media and from politicians was about Islam hates us. Islam is a historical enemy, a historical rival of our Western civilization, our Judo-Christian heritage.
3: Because it was very clearly identified as an event which was perpetrated by Muslims, and that there was a decision to be made by even Muslim majority states whether they were with the US in what briefly was referred to as the crusade or with the other, it suddenly then brought Australian general public to think of Islam and Muslims as the other. From 2001, it was very clear. What's interesting is that there were some people who knew that it had to be read differently, but the majority, having been exposed to that presentation of the American narrative, it convinced them there is a problem with Muslims and Islam in Australia. Thinking about how to protect America got transferred to Australian space as well. And so the Australian government, especially after Bali bombing, did start creating a lot of rules and regulations, legislations that created a fear that Muslims were

0: the threat?
1: There were 50 federal anti-terrorism laws made in the first decade after 2001. And I don't know how many there are now, I mean, in New South Wales and stuff. But, I mean, if you think of anti-terrorism becomes code for anti-Muslim,

0: these groups.
1: And Samina Yasmin sees that this not only shaped the community's attitude to Islam, but influenced how young Muslims started to see themselves.
2: So the younger generation felt alienated or discriminated, excluded, created this sense among Muslim in Australia that if we're different, then maybe we need to be different. And then looking for a sense of inclusion started moving into militant orthodox thinking, ideas about what does it mean to be, again, quote unquote, good Muslim, started emerging within Australia. So they would get information as to what was going on in the world. Then there were people who would come into Australia and give lectures. And in that, they would couch the whole presentation as simply, what does it mean to be a good Muslim? So it wasn't really understood by a lot of people that in that process, they were opening up the space for some of them to move in the militant space or militant thinking. They were in minority, we must admit that. But because globally Islam was seen as a threat, and I would say even continues to be seen as a threat at one level, that those who were taken by these narratives, even though they were small in number, the perceptions of the wider community somehow turned that minority into the total identity of Muslims in Australia.
3: Howard, of course, is struggling with some ideas that have been raised by Hanson. And he could see there's some traction with Hanson's anti-Asian sentiment, which later evolves into anti-Indigenous sentiment and anti-Islam sentiment. And so we get, after 9/11, we get We'll Decide Who Comes to This Country and the circumstance in which they come. We get children overboard, and we get this dog-whistling politics from him that's signalling to segments of the Australian population, fear of immigration, being overwhelmed. And that is at a whole new level today, but Howard's already exploiting it back then.
4: Society was changing too rapidly due to migrants coming in the front door, but also the back door via New Zealand. Now we are in danger of being swamped by Muslims who bear a culture and ideology that is incompatible with our own.
3: Muslims are a very small population in Australia at this time. They're not very significant. You hardly meet one. They're not easily identifiable. Maybe there's a woman wearing a scarf, but nuns wear scarves. Doesn't stand out. It's not registering to us, oh, that's a Muslim woman. And so after 9/11, all of this is made crystal clear. That woman in hijab is a Muslim. Those Muslims want to destroy our way of life. They're the ones that did 9/11. Then they did the Bali bombing.
2: 2002, Muslims are seen as the problem because this Muslim issue isn't just in America, it's in our neighborhood in Bali. And then if I can say within Australia, there was another interesting phenomena. In the 2010s, we see ISIS. And by this time, because they had access to social media, it was a lot easier for the younger generation to have access to that information. And also the not so young. So if you put it next to a simmering sense of exclusion, alienation among the youth, and availability of narratives about what does it mean to be a good Muslim, created the space in which, again, a very small number of Muslims from Australia went and joined ISIS. Even those who were not Muslims, they looked at it as some exciting development, and some very young non-Muslim Australians converted to Islam to go and join ISIS.
1: And according to Samina Yasmin, the concept of being a good Muslim and of jihad is misunderstood and has been simplified, taken out of context, and exploited.
2: This concept of jihad, there's a greater jihad and there's a lesser jihad. The greater jihad is for someone to improve themselves and be good Muslims. The lesser jihad is that when Muslims are under threat, they have a right to fight, but within very clearly defined limits. Very similar to laws of the war.

0: that we accept these days, or we don't accept, but they exist. Islam, like any other religion, is open to interpretation. Historically, there were people who looked at verses in Quran that asked Muslims to engage in jihad, took them out of context, and presented them as an essential responsibility. That thread of thinking has never disappeared in Islam, though it has been heavily objected to and criticized. Despite that thread being there, majority of Muslims think of Islam as a way of living, not as a way of continuously fighting and killing others. But I think that perception among the non-Muslims is so great that they ignore the reality. And sadly, among some Muslims, when that limited meaning of jihad is given to them, they accept it wholeheartedly.
1: If we find anything in our community, we report it to Asia. We are against radicalism too. We've taken pledges when they became Australian. I'm Australian born. I didn't have to take an oath. But most of the migrants that come here, they come for a new life. They don't want to have any trauma in the country. We can't control it all, but if we find any of it, we report it. The police have got a Muslim reference group and we have meetings every quarter, and the police ask us any problems that we have within the community and we can tell them, we work with them. Radicalisation, it wasn't here in the early days.
2: Look, the US troops the other day, some commanders were telling them they were on a mission from God, you know? Jesus. So that's going to happen in all religions. To pretend the individuals who committed horrific atrocities in Iraq and Syria are somehow a product of Islam is very distorting.
0: Christchurch massacre happened away from us, but close to us in Australia, perpetrated by someone of Australian background. What if he had done that within Australia? What would have happened? You know, sadly, the Jewish community experienced that, and I'm still horrified. But I think, again, referring to that, we need to be very careful to know that it's a minority from any community that is likely to engage in such activities, and not put the blame on the whole Muslim community in Australia. That's where the threat or the danger of social cohesion fracturing can come up. But when the narratives start coming back, as we see them coming back again because of Pauline Hanson and also ultra-right-wing white supremacists, then we see some people being exposed to that narrative, and then they start looking at Muslims as the issue.
2: Australia has been a successful multicultural society. You know, we have a third of the population born overseas. The US has half that number. France has probably a little bit more than half that number. Britain has about the same. So we are exceptional in terms of the diversity of the country. And that's why it is imperative to work out what this social cohesion is.
0: Without Muslims in Australia, we would see a very different Australia. Culturally, educationally, even in terms of infrastructure, in terms of ideas, in terms of linking Australia to the wider Muslim community. Let's not forget, we're a neighbor to the largest Muslim country. If we were absolutely separated from them, we would be a very different Australia, but we are not. And I think we need to honor that and be very happy and proud about that and build on those relationships, because they make Australia stronger, not weaker.
3: Professor Emeritus Samina Yasmin from the University of Western Australia, ending today's program. Thanks also to Peter Stevenson, author of Islam Dreaming, Indigenous Muslims in Australia, Hallam Rain, Professor of Islamic Studies at Griffith University, Michael Humphrey, Professor Emeritus at the University of Sydney, Janeth Dean, founder of the Queensland

0: Pakistan Muslim Welfare Association, and Dr. Masheed Ansari from the Center for Islamic Studies at Charles Sturt University. Today's sound engineer was Anne-Marie de Bettencourt. I'm Rose Blewett. You've been listening to Rear Vision. Thanks for your company and catch you next time.
1: From Australia, that was Rear Vision. Up now, it's The Conversation from the BBC.
2: Hello, I'm Dashiani Navanayagam and welcome to The Conversation from the BBC World Service. This is the programme which explores the female perspectives and experiences of women doing incredible things around the world. The weaker sex, the fairer sex. The female body has often been viewed as less strong and less powerful than that of men. But today we are challenging that assumption and revealing the ways in which women's bodies actually come out on top. My first guest, Star Vartan, is from Australia and now lives in America. She's a science journalist and author of The Stronger Sex, a book exploring the different areas where women have the physical edge over men. And joining us from South Africa is Marlo Moller, Professor of Molecular Biology and Human Genetics at Stellenbosch University. Her research explores why women appear to be stronger when it comes to fighting off and surviving tuberculosis, and how the answer lies in our genes. Star and Marlo, a very warm welcome to the programme. Hello.
3: Thank you for inviting me.
4: Lovely to be here. Thank you.
2: Star, I want to start with you, first of all, because you do have a very personal interest in this topic. Growing up, you were often told that you must be weaker than men. Tell us a bit about that.
4: So I grew up my early childhood in Australia, and then I ended up being raised by my grandmother in the Hudson Valley of New York. And she was such a wonderful example to me. She raised me, and she was in her 60s and 70s, and she was out there chopping wood and building stone walls and doing a lot of hard physical labor that we needed to do around our property. And so I saw her as my example, and then I also was expected to do quite a lot of physical labor myself as sort of I aged, but really sort of learning the limits of my own strength at a young age. And during that time, I sort of understood my own strength, but I went to school, I went to summer camp, and I got this different message from the people around me. They told me to ask a boy or a man to help carry chairs or do something that I knew was so easy for me to do. And I got the message that I shouldn't maybe talk about the fact that I was able to do these things and that I knew I was perfectly capable to do them because I'd been doing all this sort of hard work at home. And so I got this sort of double message of what my own strengths were and how strong I was, and then that maybe I wasn't supposed to talk about it or show that to other people.
2: So you're actually very at ease with the capabilities that your body is able to do as a young girl, but you're being told a completely different message in the outside world, and you're having to mask it.
4: Yeah, a little bit. And then I had this example of my grandmother also. So it wasn't just my body. I also saw hers as an older woman who, again, I was taught, you know, old ladies are weak and frail. But she was not. I always say, you know, she died with her muscles on because she literally did.
2: Marlo, what about you? Were you also told that women were the weaker sex?
3: Oh, definitely. So my culture is Afrikaners, and their females are very much the weaker sex. And in fact, growing up, you know, in the church and the schools, the headmaster would be male, the preacher would be male, and women played a supporting role. I think where I was lucky was my dad was a teacher, and we were two girls at the time, his only daughters. So he treated us as equals and made us see that we could do anything a boy could do. And in fact, we even played rugby with the boys. So yeah, I think, you know, we shouldn't underestimate the role models that we have in our lives, even if it's males.
2: Star, tell us about this route then, because you went around from running around in the woods, chopping wood with your grandmother, to then writing a book about how women have the physical edge over men in some areas. How did that come about?
4: So I was actually a geologist in my very first career, and that was really fun, but realized I wanted to communicate science more than I wanted to do the day-to-day work of science. So I turned to science journalism and sort of had a little bit of a winding path.

0: to get to where I am today, and I've been covering women's health and environment for about the last 15 years.
1: Before we delve into what both of your kind of research has found, Marlo, just tell us, what exactly is a professor of molecular biology and how did you end up in this role?
2: I ended up in this role because I wanted to study medicine, but I didn't end up getting in. And so instead I applied to do a bachelor's in science. And then usually the idea is that you then apply for medicine after the first year. But then I realized this is what I wanted to do. So I never applied for medicine again. And instead I did my honors degree and then my PhD in human genetics. So our division is called molecular biology and human genetics. And I'm more focusing on the human genetics part. So yeah, I'm lucky I get to do research on human genetics. I get to supervise students. Yeah, it's a very fortunate position to be in.
1: So I guess if we want to start looking at how women can be stronger than men when it comes to their bodies, we need to clarify what we mean by differences in sex, because two things are key here: chromosomes and hormones. So Marlo, why don't you tell us, what is the X chromosome and why is it an advantage to have two copies? Because that's what women have, XX.
2: Exactly. The X chromosome is one of the 46 chromosomes that humans have, and they contain the genes, so all the instructions that make us. And the X chromosome is special because females have two copies, men only have one, and then they have the Y chromosome. And men will always inherit the X chromosome from their mothers and the Y from their fathers, whereas females will get an X from each of their parents. So what makes the X chromosome special is that it also carries immune-related genes. We know that they play a role in how our immune system reacts to things. But it's also important because there's something called X inactivation. So because only one of your chromosomes should be activated at any time, the body can inactivate the one copy. But it happens randomly. So it means that females have the benefit of expressing both X chromosomes from the parents. And then generally because of the X chromosome, we see that females do have stronger immune responses.
1: So is it good that women have two X chromosomes? Because if one is faulty, then we have a backup.
2: Exactly, yes. So it's a good thing that women have two chromosomes because you have another copy of the gene that might be functional. So even if you are expecting to see both copies of the gene expressed, if the one is faulty, the other one is functioning and expressing half of what it should, that might be enough so that you don't have the disease or express the phenotype that is not good.
1: Star, women have greater longevity than men in almost every age group, from very young babies all the way through to the elderly. What's going on there? Why is that happening?
0: A good chunk of our longevity advantage is due to that immune strength in female bodies. It's fascinating. I wrote a whole chapter on immunity. I actually focused on a researcher who looks at malaria, but we see similar things there as well, and also how to possibly treat malaria. We see that immune strength come up when we're looking at vaccines and a whole, you know, if you look at basically any bacterial or viral infection, any fungal issue, almost any pathogen that can attack the human body, that double X chromosome really helps fight off and keep women alive. Now, that can mean that, you know, what kills a man but keeps a woman alive makes her disabled from a disease, right? So there is sort of a flip side to that. And there's also autoimmune diseases, which are more common in women because of that more powerful immune system. But that is, you know, there's about a 5 to 7 year longevity advantage for women in most cultures, even in a culture where everyone dies younger or everyone dies older. Like I talked to elderly ladies in Okinawa, Japan, who are some of the longest lived people in the world. Even among them, that sort of longevity advantage persists for women. And part of that is down to immunity. Part of that is cultural. So men tend to choose to do activities that are more dangerous, like drinking and drugs and riding motorcycles and doing crazy sports like jumping off cliffs and things like that. But that's kind of a smaller part of it. And then

0: Some of it's unexplained. There are other advantages to XX chromosome strength besides immunity, probably, is what we think. And then there's also the power of estrogen, which really gives the female body both immune strength, but also a lot of strengths in other areas that can promote longevity in female bodies.
1: Marlo, you see the effects of all of this when you're studying tuberculosis. Just remind us, what exactly is it as a disease?
2: So tuberculosis is caused by the bacterium Mycobacterium tuberculosis, and you get it by inhaling aerosol drops with the bacterium in it. It then moves to the lungs where it establishes itself. And in most people, it's contained in a granuloma or it's just cleared from the system and you will never get sick. But in approximately 5 to 10% of people who are infected, they go on to get active disease. And that's usually within 2 years after the first exposure, or in their lifetime if something happens to the immune system. For example, if they acquire HIV, if they get diabetes, if they maybe get cancer and they get immune suppressant treatment. So at the moment, it's the leading infectious disease in the world. It's a big problem, and it affects children. Anyone who breathes can get infected and get the disease.
1: How do men and women experience tuberculosis differently?
2: So we do see that more men will develop active TB, and this is seen worldwide. So it's not just seen in areas where females don't have access to equal healthcare. And we also see that males tend to have more severe TB. So it can be a star set because they take longer to seek healthcare, but this seems to be true even if people have the same delay to access care. I always find it fascinating to see that this ratio holds across the world.
1: You're listening to The Conversation from the BBC World Service. I'm Dashiani Navanayagam, and my guests today are exploring the different strengths of men and women, science journalist Star Vartan in America and Marlo Moller, Professor of Molecular Biology in South Africa. Star, the X chromosome is not the only factor in play here. How do female hormones like estrogen give women an advantage over men?
0: So estrogen is this absolute like wonder substance. Estrogen really promotes strength, especially in bone and muscle health, but it also helps with immunity. And estrogen also assists with brain health, heart health, and cardiovascular and pulmonary and all of the other sort of bodily systems in female bodies. A really fun little side fact is that researchers looked at ultra marathon runners, and the sort of ultimate capacity of human endurance is about 2.5 times the resting rate. This is what a human body can sustain over the long term. Well, the human body when pregnant is actually operating at about 2.2 times. So a pregnant woman is metabolically doing an endurance race. And that's just one of the challenges that a female body has to basically be able to do. We do have our cycles as well that we go through each month if we're premenstrual, and how that affects our health and how important that is something we don't yet know. So there's a lot still to learn about estrogen and progesterone and our other female hormones, as well as testosterone.
1: Marlo, what does all of this mean in terms of the research that you're doing?
2: So just before we get to that, Star, you're so right. You know, in lots of research, people tend to exclude female animals, for example, because it's just so much harder to work with. And we see the same that in genetic studies, we used to treat males and females just exactly the same. But there are so many other factors that play a role, and people are only now coming to terms with it. And in fact, the earliest genetic analysis methods didn't even consider the X chromosome because it was too difficult to deal with, because men only had one copy. So, you know, it's things like that that's actually quite laughable when you look back, but it's expedient at the time. You were asking me what it means for TB research. Is that, yes, we hope that if we can learn from female bodies what protects them against TB, that we can apply that as a treatment and something that can help men fight off the bacterium or be treated better or for shorter periods of time.
1: So just take us through the nuts and bolts of your research. Whose DNA are you collecting? And

0: And what do you do with that?
1: Right. So what we do is we go to TB clinics. And this is where in South Africa, we have a programmatic system where everyone gets treated at clinics. So we will ask people if they want to take part in our research study. We'll explain what DNA is and what research is. And then people are usually kind enough to give us either a blood sample or just saliva. And we are then able to extract DNA from these fluids. And then in South Africa, we're lucky. We have now a couple of big sequencing platforms. And we can then sequence the whole genome of a person and look at all of the variation that they carry.
0: What happens if someone finds out that they do have a propensity to develop TB?
1: So at the moment, we are still figuring out exactly how that works. So for TB, it's not just going to be one gene that causes you to be susceptible. We know that it's multiple genes and multiple variants in these genes that contribute to TB. So it's not as simple as just one variant. We do have some exceptions. The one is Mendelian susceptibility to mycobacterial disease. And these people tend to have specific very rare mutations in genes in the IL-12 interferon gamma pathway. And this thing usually means that TB runs in the family. So it will be inherited by the children. But this is a much rarer form. And if we find these, we can report back to them. What it means is that we can put people on prophylactic treatment. And in TB, this is isoniazid. And it's usually given for 6 months, for example. If you know that you've been exposed to someone with TB, you can take it. What's interesting in Europe, if someone has TB, they will track down every contact of the TB case and put them on prophylaxis. But in South Africa, TB is so rife that it's just not feasible to do. And at the moment, what they'll rather do is if someone is immune compromised, then they will put them on INH.
0: We've talked about the ways that women are better than men at fighting disease, but I'd really like to turn to thinking about some of the physical activities that women actually excel at over men. Now, Star, you know, the average man does tend to be taller and bigger than the average woman, but women do have better endurance, it seems. So just tell us, what exactly does that mean and which activities show this off?
2: I was really interested to find the work of Sandra Hunter at the University of Michigan, and she looked at the capacity to hold an isometric muscle hold. So she had, you know, students of all different kinds, men and women, come into her lab. She tested what their max ability was to lift a weight and then halved it. So everyone's half weight max was different. And then she said, how long can you hold this? And she found, shockingly to her, she was totally not expecting this, that the women were able to hold that isometric exercise for 25, 30, 45 minutes, 50 minutes. And guys would come in, strong guys, big bulky guys, and they would last for 2 to 5 minutes. So she thought, wow, this is a real sex difference I'm seeing here in muscle ability that isn't your max explosive capacity, which is what men's bodies tend to be a little bit better at. That running really fast for a short distance, that sprint, that lifting a heavy weight a few times, which is a great and wonderful strength. But there's this other strength that is an endurance strength, being able to lift and hold a lower weight for a longer time. And she saw this in all sorts of other body parts as well. At 40 to 80% of your max, women were able to maintain this muscle. The answer is fat. So women preferentially fuel their muscles with fat and men with carbs. And so we see that in endurance races and even in marathons that are a little bit shorter, where men tend to have less even pacing and can crash and burn out more easily, whereas women have nice even reports. So we also see that in the real world, where we see women doing a lot of work of humanity that requires this, like walking long distances, carrying a child or carrying water, which is always considered women's work, or gathering firewood, gathering heavy things and lugging stuff around. Tanning hides, which is a multi-hour effort of just continual exercise. We see women's bodies sort of really great at this endurance.

0: endurance exercise. And we see this in athletics, but we also see it in the real world. And it's not that like everybody's body uses both carbs and fat, but women sort of preferentially will use the fat over the carbs, which gives them this nice long burn.
1: So the strength of men and women's bodies can also be deeply conditioned by social factors, what we're encouraged to do, what we're influenced by. Marlo, I just wondered, how is TB affected by social factors? Are men much less likely to seek early treatment compared to women, say?
2: Definitely, it seems to be the case. We also see that men who might be working and not staying at home, it's harder for them to go to the clinics, and that's why the diagnostic odyssey can be a bit longer. And I just have to look at my husband. He never likes to go to the doctor, right? And I'm sure others can say the same. So there seems to be that fear of the white coats. And even in our research participants, if we ask for saliva, everyone is happy to participate because, you know, it's just spit into a tube. But as soon as we start asking for blood, we tend to see that less males will take part.
1: Really?
2: Yes.
1: Why is that? A fear of needles?
2: I have no idea. Maybe it's also just because that females are more used to dealing with blood, right? So not only with their periods, but if children fall, you know, we're more likely to be the caregivers. I'm just speculating. I can be completely wrong. But we have definitely seen the participation rate thing falls in men if they have to give blood.
1: That's a very interesting observation. I started this program by saying that many people do still believe that men are the stronger sex. So I'm very curious as to what reaction you get when you tell people that actually your work shows the opposite.
2: I think because of the communities that I'm part of, mostly scientists, people don't seem to be that surprised. I think in my family setting, people are quite surprised to hear that, you know, that men can be more prone to infections. But yeah, in general, I think there is wide acceptance that the sexes do differ and that we can look at people in this manner and yeah.
1: Star?
0: So there's definitely some pushback and, you know, I make the argument that, hey, this is looking at all of the strengths of a body, not just these very particular kind, because we've all been sort of trained to think about strength as meaning this very narrow set of ideas. And so the project behind my work is to expand what strength in the human body means. And I truly believe if men's bodies had this incredible immune strength or this longevity power, we would probably hear about it a lot more as a strength, right? Or this flexibility or the sensitivity. These would be considered much more exciting things to talk about and recognize. And so I'm just really trying to lay that foundation.
1: Marlo and Star, thank you very much for that conversation. That was really interesting.
0: Thank you, Dashi. This was so fun.
2: Thank you.
0: Thank you, Marlo. It was so great to meet you.
1: My guests today have been science journalist Star Vartan, author of The Stronger Sex, and Marlo Moller, professor of molecular biology and human genetics at Stellenbosch University. The conversation from the BBC World Service will be back next week. Thanks for listening.
3: That was The Conversation from the BBC. I'm Saroja Coelho. This is CBC Radio 1. Have a great day.

0: This is World Report. Good morning. I'm Sheehan Desjardins.
1: I'll reconsider WestJet next time I fly.
2: I feel like we've already done this with Air Canada, and I thought WestJet might be a little bit more proactive.
3: I don't know if I would have booked with WestJet if I knew that this is what was happening, but it was the cheapest flight.
0: Some Canadian air travelers reacting to an impending strike by WestJet flight attendants. Workers are set to walk off the job if their union and employer cannot reach a deal by midnight Mountain Time. It comes right at the start of one of the summer's busiest travel weekends. Contract talks are ongoing. World Report's regular co-host CBC's John Northcott joins me now with the latest. To start, what can you tell us about the prospects of a deal being reached before the midnight deadline, and how should WestJet customers prepare?
4: Well, the second part of that question is the key one for so many thousands. We're talking about 70,000 passengers a day normally fly with WestJet, and the uncertainty continues. We do know that talks are still ongoing. We also know that the airline has begun, in their words, initiate an organized takedown of their network. And this simply because they do not want assets in terms of hundreds of millions of dollars worth of aircraft, in terms of passengers, and in terms of employees left in any one of the 25 countries that they service around the world. This is the latest WestJet statement to help maintain the reliable operation of our flight network and minimize the risk of stranding our guests. We've begun reducing our schedule and canceling select flights. Now, the union goes on to say, "We aren't just bargaining a few things. We're seeking a comprehensive contract that reflects the priorities of our members." So there's the implication there that in addition to wanting to be paid for times when they are working but currently aren't being paid, there may be other issues as well.
0: So WestJet, Canada's second largest airline. So grounding all its operations must be a huge logistical task. How's the company preparing?
4: Well, you have 150 to 200 aircraft in its fleet, some 600 flights a day normally. Currently, there are some 81 cancellations. They are telling people, of course, to refer to their website to see what the status of that is. However, a number of flights are on schedule. Also worth noting that Encore and Codeshare flights are unaffected by whatever labor disruptions may result in this. Again, check your flight status, and the negotiations are ongoing, and a lot of people have a lot riding on what happens.
0: The CBC's John Northcott with me in studio. Thank you.
4: Thanks, Sheehan.
0: A massive wildfire in BC's South Cariboo region has forced expanding evacuation orders. The fire has grown to more than 900 square kilometers. Renee Lucas spoke with one resident who stayed behind until the very last minute to protect his property.
5: The sound, it sounds like a jumbo jet starting off.

0: Blake Bolster describes the moment he knew it was time to leave his home in Clinton, BC.
1: I could hear my cousin's house blow up. And when I heard that, I thought, okay, I know where that is. That's maybe 300 feet away from me.
0: His wife and two young children already evacuated to Kamloops, a five-hour drive away. He says he tossed his dogs in his motorhome and hit the road out of town, but kept his eye on the fire.
1: I watched it as it approached the tree line that was on my property. And at that point, I decided I didn't want to watch my house burn down.
0: Bolster says he met up with some neighbors a safe distance out of town.
1: And we watched the smoke hit, and I knew it was my house. And then the next smoke, I knew it was Steve's Towing and the wrecking yard.
0: He says the community his family has called home for over 100 years is changed forever. Nearby Kelly Lake and Green Lake, loved by hunters and anglers.
1: That won't happen anymore. These lands are gone.
0: Bolster says he appreciates the work of the firefighters, but feels the province isn't devoting enough resources to his tiny town. BC Forestry Minister Ravi Parmar says BC Wildfire Service is doing everything in its power to protect communities from wildfires.
1: But at the end of the day, right now, what we're wishing and hoping and pleading for is that Ravi and whoever else has the call, we need a state of emergency and we need more support.
0: Renee Lucas, CBC News, Vancouver.
2: A Canadian clinical trial is marking a major milestone in heart care with global impact. Millions of people undergo bypass surgery every year. Now, new research proves a less invasive procedure delivers the same results with a much faster recovery. Health reporter Christine Birak has the details.
3: It was sort of a funny feeling I had in my chest.
4: Diana Wilkinson had multiple blocked arteries. She then underwent a less invasive heart bypass at the Ottawa Heart Institute.
3: Within a month post surgery, we headed down to Nicaragua for a month of holidays.
4: Traditional heart bypass surgery means a massive cut right through the breastbone and weeks in bed. But a new Canadian-led study published in The Lancet reveals a small incision alternative can leave patients feeling significantly stronger just 1 month later.
5: Everyone knows someone who's had bypass surgery and who had a hard time recovering from it. So we need a less invasive solution. It's a very good operation.
4: Dr. Mark Ruel was Wilkinson's surgeon in 2018. He spent 20 years pioneering this technique, which uses a 2 to 3 inch side chest incision.
6: If you can deliver the same operation less invasively, that's a win.
4: Dr. Stephen Fremies is a Toronto cardiac surgeon. He says the new surgery does require specialized training.
6: It's a proof of principle. It doesn't mean that it's ready for prime time, but it does show that it's possible.
4: Patients having the mini surgery also needed fewer blood transfusions and spent less time on a ventilator, but pain levels and hospital stays were similar to the traditional approach.
3: So as overall, I couldn't have been happier and more grateful.
4: Wilkinson's glad she had the option, and while the surgery isn't for everyone, this Canadian trial could reshape patient expectations and push hospitals worldwide to adopt this minimally invasive approach. Christine Birak, CBC News, Toronto.
2: European soccer's governing body is welcoming FIFA's decision to drop a controversial $20 billion commercial plan. FIFA President Gianni Infantino had proposed selling off a stake in the World Cup to private investors, triggering a revolt and boycott threats from UEFA and other federations. European leaders say they will now work to ensure such a move can never be fast-tracked again. Steve Futterman has details on the rejected proposal.
7: Just 2 days after announcing his controversial plan, FIFA President Gianni Infantino is in full retreat. Last night, facing threats of a potential World Cup boycott, Infantino issued a written statement. This proposal, he said, will not proceed. This was Infantino earlier this week making his grand announcement.
8: There is a real commercial value in our game that we have not yet captured, and unlocking it needs a focused, dedicated business.
7: There was nearly unanimous outrage, along with anger and shock. UEFA, which controls soccer in Europe, said if the proposal went through, its 55 countries, including France, England, and World Cup champion Spain, would not take part in any FIFA event. CONCACAF, which controls the sport in North and Central America and the Caribbean, also rejected the proposal. Brendan Dunlap is founder of Canadian Soccer Daily. He says this was a big mistake by Infantino.
9: I'm not surprised, to be honest, to see the deal fall through the way that it did. The timing of

0: this just was very poor and he hadn't read the room, and he certainly has now.
1: And there could be far-reaching ramifications, especially for Infantino. He is up for re-election next March. Now what seemed to be an easy path to victory could be a very bumpy and contentious battle. Steve Futterman, CBC News, Los Angeles.
2: And finally, Canadians are gathering today to mark Emancipation Day, a time to reflect on the end of slavery across the British Empire and to celebrate Black history and culture. On the East Coast, the Minister of African and Nova Scotian Affairs was at a flag-raising ceremony in Truro. Tyler Gross is calling on everyone to get involved.
3: To take this time to get out, whether they events in their communities, visit museums and historical sites, support organizations, and also take the time to reflect on Emancipation Day and what it means for communities, what it means for individuals as we continue to move forward together.
2: Parliament officially designated August 1st as Emancipation Day back in 2021. For many, music remains the heartbeat of that celebration, including Canada's own Julie Black.
4: Oh, pirates, yes, they rob I. Sold I to the merchant ships.
2: And that is the latest national and international news from World Report. For news anytime, you can go to cbcnews.ca. I'm Sheehan Desjardins.

0: From burrowing owls to loggerhead shrikes, Saskatchewan is home to some iconic prairie species. The Nature Conservancy of Canada wants you to tell them what you're seeing, from what pollinators are in your garden to birds you see at the beach. We'll find out more about the 6th annual Big Backyard BioBlitz and fruity pebble corn dogs, dill pickle mini donuts, and something called the Twisteroni. Every year, people just want to know about the best and weirdest foods at the Queen City X. We'll take you there later in the hour. Plus, there's a new liquor store in Saskatoon, but it's different from all the rest. That's because the shop isn't actually selling any alcohol at all. We'll stop by Dry Supply, the province's first non-alcoholic retailer. Going to be another very hot day in south and central Saskatchewan. All of the south is under a heat warning. Parts of central Saskatchewan are as well, but all of us will be feeling the heat. Right now, it's sunny in Saskatoon and 15 degrees. Regina is also sunny in 15. Moose Jaw is sitting at 12. It's mainly sunny in Prince Albert in 15. Sunny in Swift Current in 14. Yorkton is the warm spot. You're sunny in 18 degrees already. Estevan is sunny in 14. Maple Creek, surprise, the cool spot. You're sitting at 11. It's sunny in the Battlefords in 13, mainly sunny in Kindersley in 13. Lloydminster is sunny in 15. And Meadow Lake has some shallow fog right now. You're 14 degrees. In the north, LaRonge is partly cloudy in 17. And Stony Rapids is partly cloudy in 11. Again, Saskatoon, Regina, and Prince Albert all sitting at 15 degrees. Kids in Regina have been connecting with culture through traditional games that were played years ago. The Bush Kids Cultural Club was started by the YWCA in the city, and the goal is to help Indigenous youth that live in Regina connect with their histories, languages, and traditions. Now, kids from the club had a chance to try out a different games this month, and the instructor is part of the International Indigenous Games Society. Jessica Gordon is Senior Director of Decolonization, Equity, Diversity and Inclusion at YWCA Regina and is from Pasqua First Nation.
1: Because of colonization, residential schools, 60 Scoop, everything like that, a lot of our youth and adults as well, they don't have access to

0: ceremonies. They don't have access to traditions, language, culture. So it being in an urban center where the majority of our people are, it's easier for them to access and come, and it's open for them to use anytime they want and to attend any of our programs. So Bush Kids is a project that was started just like maybe 4 months ago. It's kind of an extension on our resurgence camps through ancestral connection. So with those ones, we would take them out to the land. They'd learn a lot of their cultures and ceremonies. But with the Bush Kids here, a lot of urban youth will come to the Bush Kids program. We will take them out to the city, not necessarily land-based camps, but to ceremony, maybe a day trip, or they will come help out in the lodge here by gathering rocks, gathering wood, helping load the fire, you know, so we give them an opportunity where they wouldn't be able to access it going out of town. A lot of their parents might not have vehicles, or they might not have the means to go out, so we're providing that here for them. When the youth come here, they start off really quiet and shy. A lot of them feel that they don't belong because they've never been part of their culture or traditions, and it takes like maybe half an hour. Everyone gets warmed up. They build kinship ties and friendships here. They learn that they have some cousins or relatives elsewhere in the city or throughout the province. So once they get here, they feel a sense of renewal. They feel a sense of self-identity. They learn some of their language, so it's really encouraging because you could see them just brighten up and they're excited. They're excited to even pick rocks and sweat in the sun because they're learning and they're experiencing their culture with family and friends. A lot of our future endeavors that we want to do is just continue to build off the Bush Kids. Like currently we probably have a list of maybe 30, 50 rotating that, you know, if they're available, they'll come out, jump in the van. But in the future, hopefully it would be a consistent program where they could just come and sit in here or go out to the land. A lot of kids speak about wanting to have a safe place to live as well and a school. And I know that residential schools, that whole term is a tough thing for people to hear. But, you know, we have private schools throughout the city, throughout the province, throughout the country that have schools where kids could learn, live, and stay. So eventually, hopefully, one day we'll be able to provide that safe space for them and their families to come in, learn, and be part of their culture. I have always known that it's youth that it's going to carry us forward and continue on the culture and language and ceremony. So it fills my heart. I tear up pretty much every time they have camp or events and everything, because it's good to see, and it's encouraging to know that we're going to continue our ways.
1: Jessica Gordon is Senior Director of Decolonization, Equity, Diversity and Inclusion at YWCA Regina and is from Pasqua First Nation. CBC Indigenous's Louise Big Eagle also spoke to kids from the Bush Kids Cultural Club.
2: Okay, everybody here, everybody to this side. Everybody to this side. Go to that side.
3: Wait, now. My name is King Crow. I'm 10 years old.
4: My name is Alex. My last name is Watson. I'm 10 years old.
3: I'm from Piedmont,
4: Paxwell.
2: Give you a little challenge for you guys. So what you guys are going to do on this side, you're going to go on this side by doing this. You're going to stand here. You're going to hop in. And watch this.
5: And why did you want to come today to participate in the traditional games?
3: Because my mom made me.
4: I was bored. And it seems fun just to like play like games and stuff. So, yeah.
5: And what do you think so far that you've been here now? What do you think of the day?
3: I really like this place. It's really fun. And I like the activities.
4: Yeah, it's pretty fun. And I'm excited for pizza because we're getting pizza.
5: And so far, what has been your favorite game that you played?
3: My favorite game was probably, like, pulling on those deer antlers. It was really fun.
4: Full portion tug of war.
2: Look at that. Next one.
5: What kind of has it been a challenging game for you?
3: Well, a challenging game was probably, like, trying to get out of that rope. It was really fun and challenging.
4: Yeah, that was the same. Yeah, trying to get out of the rope. It was really challenging and hard because it was like us two, we couldn't figure it out. He said that it takes like people like 6 minutes or like even nine.
5: And do you think you'll want to play these games with

0: Your siblings next?
1: Yeah, I'd like to play these games with my siblings so I can rub it in their face.
2: Yeah.
0: And for you, it's your birthday today.
2: Yeah.
0: How has it been celebrating your birthday doing traditional games?
2: Pretty fun.
0: And what do you think that your ancestors have played these games for thousands of years, and now today you're learning how to play them? Do you think that in the future you'll want to play these games, and where would you want to play them, and who would you want to play them with?
1: I'd like to play these games, and I'd probably pass them on to other people.
2: I think it's really cool that we get to like, play like games like this and stuff.
3: I would like to get a volunteer who can run in here and jump right in, right inside here without even touching this rope. On you, Ian.
4: That was Alex Watson and King Crow, who are part of the Bush Kids Cultural Club at the YWCA in Regina. They were speaking to CBC Indigenous's Louise Big Eagle. We're going to hear a cover now of Neil Young's song After the Gold Rush. It's from Katie Pruitt, who opened for him back in the fall of 2019. And she recalls, when I learned that I would be opening for Neil Young, I also learned a dear family friend had entered stage 4 pancreatic cancer, and his favorite song was After the Gold Rush. She said Young opened his set that evening with After the Gold Rush, and though Pruitt took it as a good omen, she later learned that her friend died that same night. She reflects, though I'm unsure if I believe in a conventional God, After the Gold Rush is a very spiritual song. To me, it's about transcendence into another plane, somewhere far away from the pain and suffering of this world. It's a beautiful cover. Here's Katie Pruitt on Saskatchewan Weekend.

0: It's Katy Pruitt with her cover of the Neil Young song, After the Gold Rush. And you're listening to it on Saskatchewan Weekend on CBC Radio 1. We're at 94.1 FM in Saskatoon, 102.5 FM in Regina, 540 on the AM dial, and at 105.9 FM in La Ronge. Or you can live stream the show from anywhere using the free CBC Listen app. It's 24 minutes after 6. During summer, a lot of us are outside in our backyards, at the lake, or hitting up trails. And this week, the Nature Conservancy of Canada wants you to tell them what you're seeing. It's asking us to photograph and record wildlife wherever we are for the 6th annual BioBlitz. Caleb Alderson-Burak is with the Prairie Region for the Nature Conservancy of Canada. And when she joined Tori Gillis this week on the Morning Edition, Tori started by asking how the BioBlitz works.
1: Yeah, this is our 6th year doing this big backyard BioBlitz, and everyone from across Canada can participate. So it's basically a coast-to-coast-to-coast community science project. Anyone can be a scientist this week. It's really neat. So no matter where you are this week, this weekend, whether it's just your backyard, your apartment balcony, your favorite local park to go for a walk in, maybe you're going camping, wherever you are, sign up. You'll get instructions about how to download and use the app called iNaturalist, and you can take pictures and audio clips of whatever you see and hear. And all of this information helps contribute to not only information that we need right now, but that we might need in 10, 20, 50 years.
2: Yeah, tell me more about how it helps researchers.
1: Yeah, so there's lots of different ways it can help researchers. We don't only want to capture the pretty things. Things like weeds and invasive species can also be really useful information to track the spread of those things over time. So different conservation organization land managers, they can say, oh, this weed is really spreading. It might be coming to us soon. Let's look at different control measures to help. Things like species at risk, maybe one of their populations somewhere are declining. So we can think about what might be going on there causing those declines, or maybe the reverse. Maybe populations are increasing in some areas. So we can look at all this information and make proper conservation land management decisions.
2: That's a great reminder about not just the pretty stuff, because I think my, you know, teacher's pet mentality would have me going out and being like, I will get the very best picture that I possibly can. So that's not necessarily what you need.
1: Absolutely. And a really important part about this project is you don't need to for sure know what you're looking at or taking a picture of. That's the also really awesome thing about this project, that iNaturalist is made up of a community of scientists. So when you upload a picture, iNaturalist will give you suggestions as to what it thinks it is. You can think, you can select whatever, but behind the scenes, there's lots of different biologists going through these observations and verifying the identification. So it's really low pressure. Just go have fun.
2: And you mentioned a bit about, you know, maybe there's invasive species or maybe there's something that we want to keep an eye on their numbers. What are some of the prairie species and habitats you'd like people to watch out for?
1: Honestly, anywhere where you are is helpful. We tend to get a lot of observations around the urban centers, which is fantastic, right? That's where most people are. It makes sense. But if you are out and about in more rural places camping, we would love that, especially in southern Saskatchewan. There's a higher density of species at risk. But as we get north into the forest, we start to get less observations because there's less people there. Mm-hmm. So if you are camping kind of north of Saskatoon, that's a great opportunity too.
2: And how many people took part last year?
1: Last year in Saskatchewan, almost 2,000 observations were made by almost, I think, 400 people. I would love us to get over 2,000 observations this year.
2: Wow. And have things observed in Saskatchewan been kind of important for researchers in previous years?
1: Yes, absolutely. Things like different species of bees.

0: actually, which someone mentioned earlier.
1: Right, yeah.
0: There are people in Saskatchewan always monitoring bee populations because of the importance to our ecological integrity and agriculture. And so, different species of bees, monarch butterflies are one of the most observed species in Saskatchewan during this project because they're easy to photograph, right?
1: Mm-hmm.
0: They're sitting on flowers. And those are really important because they are an endangered species. So we've had some really good information come out of this.
1: Okay. And just one last reminder, how exactly can people take part this week? What do we do?
0: Yeah, go to backyardbioblitz.ca and register, and you'll get all the information you need, along with different tips and tricks every day, some incentives, and some fun ideas.
1: Well, thank you so much for telling us about it, Kayla.
0: You're welcome.
2: Kayla Balderson-Burak is with the Prairie Region for the Nature Conservancy of Canada. She spoke to Tori Gillis this week on the Morning Edition. And to join in this year's BioBlitz, head to backyardbioblitz.ca. In our next half hour of Saskatchewan Weekend, from zero-proofed spiced rum to local non-alcoholic beer, a new liquor store in Saskatoon is cashing in on the global shift in drinking habits. We'll drop by Dry Supply. Right now, though, it's 6:30, and Kelly Provo is here with the CBC Provincial News.
3: Thanks, Shauna, and good morning. Travel disruptions are mounting as WestJet removes 81 flights from its schedule today before a possible flight attendant strike. QP and the airline remain at the bargaining table, but a strike or lockout could begin overnight and affect hundreds of long weekend flights. Customers are being told to check their flight status before leaving home. The Saskatoon Fire Department is searching for a woman who went missing in the river. Before noon yesterday, they received a call that a person was missing. She was last spotted on the east side of the riverbank adjacent to Spadina Crescent and Ravine Drive. Rescuers have been using divers, drones, and sonar to search a large area. The city's fire chief, Doug Wiegren, says the moving water continues to be dangerous.
4: We always have the stance of to stay out of the river. There's a bylaw to stay out of the river, but people do it. It's a part of summer activities here.
3: Early reports said a dog was also in the river, but police haven't been able to confirm this. This is one of multiple incidents in Saskatoon's river this summer. The province's rate review panel has recommended the provincial government confirm SGI's 3.75% rate hike. It comes after months of public feedback and reports. The panel ultimately agreed that SGI's costs have increased significantly as a result of higher damage claims, inflation, and more complex vehicle repairs. That hike actually went into effect in June and worked out to an average annual increase of approximately $38, or about $3 per month. The panel is not recommending a 3.75% plan for next year. It wants SGI to come back with a new application. And as heat warnings keep being issued across the province this summer, it's not just humans who feel the effects and risks of the rising temperatures. Cats and dogs also feel the heat. Bill Thorne is with the Regina Humane Society. He says you should keep an eye out for heat-related illness in dogs.
5: You want to watch out for things like excessive drooling, excessive panting. Perhaps their gums are bright red. If they're having trouble with their coordination, stumbling a little bit, or they do collapse and they are reluctant to get up again.
3: Thorne says heat stroke can be fatal in dogs and says dog owners should keep their pets cool, hydrated, and inside if possible during the day. And Shauna, that's the news this hour from CBC Saskatchewan.
2: Thank you, Kelly.
3: You're welcome.
2: That's Kelly Provo. He'll join us again a little before 7 with some more news headlines. As he mentioned, it is a hot day in south and central Saskatchewan. All of the south is under a heat warning today. And daytime highs will range from 29 in Prince Albert and several other west central communities to 37 around Maple Creek. In fact, the entire southwest will be above 35. Saskatoon is expected to reach 31 and Regina 32. And with the humidity, it will feel more like 37 or 38 for most of us. We will see sunshine throughout the region, though, with local smoke in the southwest and some hazy skies this afternoon for most of us because of that smoke. Winds will be around 20 kilometers an hour in much of the region, including Saskatoon and Regina, but more westerly communities will see winds around 30 kilometers an hour and gusts up to 50. In the north today, you'll see mainly sunny skies in the Churchill region, with daytime highs around 30 in LaRonge and Buffalo Narrows, 28 in Pelican Narrows. The far north will see mainly cloudy skies and cooler temperatures

with highs around 25 in Stony Rapids and 23 in Uranium City. Uranium City also has a small chance of showers, and local smoke is expected in many communities, including LaRonge. Right now, Saskatoon, Regina, and Prince Albert are all sunny and 15 degrees. Moose Jaw is 12. It's

0: in many communities, including LaRange. Right now, Saskatoon, Regina, and Prince Albert are all sunny and 15 degrees. Moose Jaw is 12. It's sunny and Swift Current and 14. Yorkton is the warm spot. It's sunny and 18 degrees. Estevan is sunny and 14. Maple Creek, you're the cool spot at 11 degrees right now. The Battlefords are sunny in 13. It's mainly sunny in Kindersley in 13. Lloydminster is sunny in 15. And there's shallow fog in Meadow Lake where you're sitting at 14. In the north, LaRange is partly cloudy in 17. And Stony Rapids is partly cloudy and 11. Again, Saskatoon, Regina, and Prince Albert are all sitting at 15. Well, Kathy Boyd started in comedy late in life, then got a big break a few years ago when she became a contestant on Canada's Got Talent. As she explains in a comedy routine recorded for CBC's Laugh Out Loud, she has a few theories on why she was selected to be on the show.
1: Anybody see me on Canada's Got Talent? That's about right. They don't just take anyone. You know, you have to have talent. But you also have to be kind of unique, you know? So in my case, it was probably because I'm not your stereotypical comic. I have a car. I know why they took me. I wasn't born yesterday. That's why they took me. But I don't care. This face got me on Canada's Got Talent. You know, when I can remember when this face used to be able to stop traffic. Yeah, I was a school crossing guard at the time. Yeah, now the only way I stop traffic is if I push that pedestrian crossway button. And even then, the other day, a guy almost ran into me. Yeah, he said, sorry, I didn't see you. I said, you didn't see me? According to my BMI chart, you should have seen two of me. High five. But I have a TV credit now, you know, so, you know, you don't see too many people that look like me on TV, right? Well, it was that one lady that did the news there. They gave her her walking papers.
0: That's Kathy Boyd, recorded in Oshawa, Ontario, at the 905 Comedy Festival. You can catch a full episode of Laugh Out Loud this evening at 6:30 on CBC Radio. 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But if you look a little closer at those labels, you'll find one thing in common. None of it contains any alcohol. Saskatoon Morning host Candace Lipsky recently stopped by the new shop to learn more about why the owners feel the non-alcoholic movement is actually more of a cultural revolution.
2: Good morning.
3: Hello, how are you?
2: Good, how are you?
3: Good, are you James?
2: I am.
3: Nice to meet you, James.
2: Nice to meet you.
3: Ooh, haven't been in here yet.
2: Welcome.
3: Hello.
2: Welcome.
3: It's so nice.
4: Hello, my name is James Kramer. I am one of the founders, and I'm the sommelier and the CEO at Dry Supply.
5: My name is Harrison Hall. I am one of the founders and COO of Dry Supply.
3: And why did you guys want to do this?
4: Harry and I have been in the Saskatoon bartending and restaurant industry for quite a long time. We started seeing a massive push and a massive draw towards mocktails, non-alcoholic beverages. And the supply and quality of those available in Saskatoon just wasn't quite what the demand was asking for. So we were able to look at it, see a gap in the market, and jump on it. And we're sure glad we did. The response has been incredible.
3: Yeah, tell me more about that. What kind of response has, what have you been hearing from people?
5: We've been hearing a lot of thank yous, a lot of stories so far. A lot of folks just telling us what their relationship is with celebrating with their friends and how they might be moving away from alcohol. And we want to support that.
3: What does it mean to you to hear that, to hear those stories?

0: stories.
1: It means the world. Once you start combining, you know, a good business idea with something that you feel is actually providing people with help and care, that's when you're onto something. We've had people give us examples of health stories that they were coming in for, or I had one woman last week start almost breaking down because she just got her 30-day sobriety chip. And that's stuff that you just don't anticipate when you're opening a store until you start realizing, like, this is really affecting people.
0: What about you, James? What, is there a story that comes to mind that you've heard from a shopper?
2: It was the amount of clientele we've had is so diverse. It was completely unexpected from what we were anticipating. We've had a lot of people coming in that are undergoing chemotherapy. We have people coming in that are participating in marathons, that are looking for alternatives to still participate, to still feel part of that ritual that sometimes happens around Saskatchewan and in people's lives, and not be othered, not be ostracized because they choose not to drink alcohol, not to imbibe. I think people are clamoring for choice. They're clamoring to make a decision in their lives, to hold onto something in their lives. And I think they're noticing that the effects and the longitudinal effects of alcohol in their lives just isn't worth the squeeze anymore. And I think that's been the draw. We have this incredible generation that's coming up that we found truly isn't as interested in it. There is a massive shift, but the age differential between people coming in, we thought it would be this younger generation that isn't. We're seeing people in their 70s come in. We're seeing people in their 40s, 20s. It's like all these little subsects of people are coming together and making decisions individually in their lives and then realizing that there's a much larger community.
0: It's interesting because I also would have imagined like a younger generation, because I think that's mostly what we hear about, mm-hmm. that the young people aren't drinking as much, but it's been varied. Yeah. Are you guys worried at all, though, that this is a trend and that this will, you know, we'll go back to drinking more again?
1: I've had that question a little bit and I've thought about it. And honestly, I don't think that it's a trend. I think this is a bit of a revolution. Alcohol's not getting cheaper. That's a huge part of it. Driving laws are in place for good reason. And the next generation is, I mean, I was looking at a study actually yesterday, over 70% of them are not drinking. And alcohol, as it gets on the rise and then we start actually experiencing what it's like without it, I don't think we're going to go back. Now, it's not saying that you have to cut it out of your life completely. We're not saying that whatsoever. We're just saying that there's an alternative and you do have a choice and you do deserve to fit in and feel like you're part of the party, even though you're not drinking.
0: I do have to ask about the quality, though, because I've heard that it can be sometimes not as delicious when it's non-alcoholic. So tell me about that.
2: It's honestly, particularly in my expertise in wine and the trust that we're trying to build with our customers, it's like we're coming in and some of them been burned before. They still spent their money, or hard-earned money, on a product and been disappointed. So we want to make sure that the product coming in is vetted by us and that's something we approve of, that we enjoy. It has been a challenge for me to bring in some really lovely wines. I think I've done a great job. I think I have a great selection. We've curated a really beautiful amount of wine here, but we're dealing with people that have been burned, that are going to places where no one's helping them, that's not describing the product. So the quality that we're bringing in is what we're, Harry and I are backing. And I think coming to a space where someone is knows about the product, understands the quality, is allowing people to like put down their shoulders and feel seen and validated in their purchases here.
0: And where are you guys sourcing everything from? Do you have much local? Is anyone here making local non-alcoholic stuff?
2: We have some really great local products. We're making sure that quality's first. The local product we have is some in Saskatoon. Some's coming from Regina. We're bringing items in from France. We're bringing items in from Spain. We're just making sure that the variety and choice is there.
0: Do you have a what's your like best seller right now?
3: Best seller. The ones that we have on the shelves at the moment? Yes.
0: I feel like I judge alcohol by the labels, and they're all really nice.
2: The branding is incredible. Beautiful. Coming from London, we have some incredible like gin packs coming from Montreal. Variety packs. They're absolutely gorgeous. And they're playing the game just like the alcohol game. It has to be pretty and wonderful and make people want it, but yeah, we can't.
4: And you have the classics too, like Hey All, Fancy Drew.

0: funny because it's just iced tea, I guess. Yeah.
1: Well, I had a woman come in that was so excited about the Hey Y'all because she's like, her response is that I get to hold it just like everybody else.
0: Yeah.
1: And yeah, she recognizes it's just that, but it's holding the can.
0: And it's the ritual.
1: It's not a brisk iced tea. Yeah. It's not like a Schweppes. And so for her to not come on, someone come up and be like, why aren't you drinking?
2: Yeah.
1: Why aren't you participating like me?
0: Yeah.
1: Those things. And so in her eyes, it wasn't the iced tea perspective. Mm. It was holding something where she wasn't being othered immediately by other people. Yeah.
2: That totally makes sense.
1: That's the one that changed me on that brand.
3: Those were Dry Supply founders James Cramer and Harrison Hall in conversation with Saskatoon Morning host Candace Lipsky. From their latest album, Caught Light, here is Ontario's Great Lake Swimmers with One More Dance Around the Sun.

0: from their album Caught Light. That's the Great Lakes Swimmers with One More Dance Around the Sun. I'm Shauna Powers. This is Saskatchewan Weekend on CBC Radio 1. It's 11 minutes now before 7. It's a busy week for fair-loving residents in the province. The Queen City X is in full swing, and so is the Saskatoon X. In Regina, it's non-stop fun with rides, games, concerts, and endless amounts of fried foods. Kat Betker is the director of signature events at the Regina Exhibition Association Limited. And when she joined Peter Mills on the 306 this week from the Queen City X, Peter started by asking how things are looking on site.
1: You know, it is a hot and sunny day, and people are having a great time.
2: Well, let's just dive into the thing I think most people want to know. What kind of interesting food are you serving up this year?
1: Oh, my gosh. We have so much incredible new food happening this year. Of course, there's always your fan favorites, the things you know and love. But then, as far as new foods go, we've got some really fantastic options. I think the big one right now is the deep-fried butter tart. Everyone is all over the deep-fried butter tart. It is amazing. We've got brisket in a bag. We've got brownie mini donuts. There's a Korean curd cheese crunch things. We've got cookies and cream corn dogs. Like there is so much to try.
2: Do you know, is the deep fried butter tart, it's got to be a Canadian company.
1: I mean, it's the blend of two perfect Canadian iconic flavors. It is the ultimate love child. It is so ooey gooey and delicious. It might be the perfect deep fried snack.
2: What about the rides?
1: Rides were great. We're super excited. We've got one new ride this year in our Kiddyland. So all of the families that are coming with little ones have another ride to enjoy. We've got the Berry Go-Round, which is just an absolute delight. And then we've got all of the classics out on Majorland that we know and love. Of course, the fan favorite, the Zipper. We cannot have a summer fair without the Zipper. And we're so happy that West Coast Amusements is here with that ride for everyone to enjoy. And everybody else is there. You know, we've got all the high-speed thrills and the adrenaline-pumping rides that makes everyone smile.
2: I just fist pumped when you said the Zipper.
1: The Zipper's there.
2: Why is something like that so important to an exhibition?
1: You know, I think it's one of those things that we all have this like nostalgia that we just latch on to. And it was one of those things that, you know, you loved so much when you were a kid and now you're all grown up and you still get to do it and it still makes you smile. And I think it's one of those great parts about a summer fair that it brings out all of the best memories that we have.
2: Kat, I always got to ask, what is your personal favorite tradition? Do you have a ride you got to go on or a food you got to eat?
1: Oh, you know, it's so funny because it's evolved for me over time, you know, going to the fair as a kid and then getting to participate in the fair with Real and, you know, now being in a position where I'm in charge of planning it all. My favorite has definitely changed. It used to be the food and then it was the rides. And now, you know, being in the position that I am, there's this little part of me that just really loves getting to go out on the midway and just watch people. Like it brings me so much joy to see the smiles, to hear the laughter, to see people having fun. It's really evolved in the way that I appreciate this event for what it is.
2: Okay, I'm going to be a hard-nosed interviewer and really press you. Yeah. What if you could only eat one food, what would you eat?
1: I mean, a corn dog.
2: Classic.
1: Gotta go for a corn dog.
2: An Oreo corn dog?
1: Well, I mean, if it's an option, but if it's not an option, I will take a classic corn dog in a pinch. But if we're going to make it weird, 100% we're going to make it weird.
2: Kat, what about some of the musical acts drawing people in this year?
1: I mean, we have a phenomenal grandstand lineup. Saturday, we've, of course, got Dallas Smith, and then we close things out with fireworks and our Kells, and it's going to be a jam-packed adventure every night.
2: Thanks, Kat. Appreciate it.
1: Anytime.
0: Kat Betker is event manager with the Queen City X, which runs through the weekend, and she spoke to Peter Mills this week on the 306. Well, Steve Berlin is a music producer, multi-instrumentalist, and songwriter, and the longtime member of Los Lobos joins Holger Peterson today on Saturday Night Blues. And he shares the story of how they came to record their iconic version of La Bamba by Ritchie Valens.
3: We've known the family forever. Like, when we first started, like, even before our first record deal, our little circuit was, you know, we play around L.A., not a lot around San Francisco, but a lot around Santa Cruz. And Richie's family is from a town called Watsonville, which is just southeast of Santa Cruz. So whenever we'd go, like, the whole family would come, they'd feed us, they'd house us. I mean, they were always incredible.

incredibly generous to us forever, still. And then one day we were up there, they said, hey, we sold the rights to Richie's Story, and but we stipulated that you guys are the only ones that could touch his music. We're like, wow, that's heavy. That's, yeah, you know, what an incredible gift and honor. So we've maintained, you know, we're still very close to them. Whenever we're nearby, the family always, you know, anybody that's around always shows up.

0: the classic La Bamba from Los Lobos. What an interesting backstory to why they performed that music. It just shows you that friendship and kindness and long-term relationships matter, even when it comes to something on that kind of a grand scale. Well, you can join Holger Peterson for Saturday Night Blues this evening at 6 on CBC Music. I'm Shauna Powers, and right now you're listening to Saskatchewan Weekend on CBC Radio 1. 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
1: Thanks very much, Shauna. Well, there was a serious collision on Highway 7 west of Delisle. That's according to Warman RCMP. Shortly after 10:30 last night, they said they were at the scene of that crash. The highway was closed at one point, although the highway hotline indicates it's since been reopened. And WestJet canceled 81 flights today ahead of a possible strike or lockout by 4,400 flight attendants early tomorrow. We're starting to see a smattering of cancellations affecting flights in Saskatoon and Regina. Hundreds of flights could be disrupted. Passengers should check their flight status. The airline and QP continue bargaining. And Shauna, those are a couple of our top stories.
0: Thank you, Kelly.
1: You bet.
0: I wonder, as you listen to my show this morning, what you would add to your program if you were putting together a cabaret of legends. Who would actually make the bar for legends in your life, musical legends? Well, for Tanisha Harris, those legends are names we all know and love, and they all happen to be women who are Black and excellent. Ella Fitzgerald, Billie Holiday, Nina Simone, even Beyoncé. She's performing her cabaret of legends at the Saskatoon Fringe Festival right now.

0: She's my guest in our next hour together. 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
1: 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And on demand on CBC Listen. Coming up later this morning, it's day 6 with Brent Bambury.
4: An ethical hacker used AI to find a vulnerability that could get him free passes to some of the summer's hottest music fests. He tells us about the security of e-tickets coming up on day 6.
5: This is World Report. Good morning. I'm Sheehan Desjardins. Canada's second largest airline could be grounded by tomorrow. Contract talks between WestJet and the union representing thousands of its flight attendants are down to the wire. Some flights are already canceled, leaving long weekend travel plans in limbo for thousands of Canadians. Business reporter Anis Hadari has the latest.
6: Yeah, I just don't want to get stuck anywhere.
7: At the Calgary airport, WestJet passengers have mixed feelings about a potential strike.
8: I just kind of decided to stick with it and roll the dice and hopefully I'll be okay.
9: I'm fully supportive of the flight attendants. Obviously, it affects travelers in the way that flights can get delayed.
7: More than 4,000 flight attendants through their union, CUPE, have been negotiating with WestJet for months. A major demand, their pay system changed to better account for hours worked before and after a flight is in the air. Now, CBC News has obtained internal WestJet memos claiming it's offered compensation for what the union had called unpaid work. But CUPE says what WestJet shared was a small part of a large contract and that while there's been some progress, more needs to be negotiated.
10: We've seen in the past 12 months and the past few years, a lot of, shall we say, tension in the airline industry.
7: Malini Vijayakumar is a labor lawyer in Ottawa.
10: When a union issues a 72-hour strike notice, that is putting a clock on the negotiations. And so it's common for negotiations to continue and perhaps even intensify.
7: There's now less than 24 hours left on that strike notice, and it's possible things have intensified. The offer seen by CBC News showed WestJet offering a double-digit wage increase over 4 years. But by some calculations, that could be smaller than what competitor Air Canada offered its flight attendants last year, just before they went on strike. Anis Hadari, CBC News, Toronto.
11: Позаходьте в укриття балістика.
5: Residents in Kyiv rushed to take cover as Russian missiles and drones hit the capital. Officials say at least 9 people have been killed. The attack comes as President Volodymyr Zelensky warns his military is nearly out of critical interceptors and new aid is hanging in the balance. CBC's Julia Chapman has details from London.
12: Waves of missiles hitting Ukraine's capital, Kyiv. More than a dozen explosions were heard in the city overnight. Many residents say they weren't given much notice, with air raid sirens immediately followed by impact. Ukraine's foreign minister describes it as a hell of a night. Ivan was in his apartment building when it was hit. His family sheltered in their bathroom when an explosion came, leaving nothing but walls and shattered glass. At another residence, missile debris set fire to the building, trapping people in the courtyard. Kyiv's mayor, Vitaly Klitschko, says the attack on the capital mostly involved ballistic missiles. Russia launched 27 of them, but the military only shot down one. That's because it's running out of interceptors for Patriot air defense systems. The Patriot uses radar to track fast-moving ballistic weapons and launches missiles to shoot them down. President Donald Trump said he was considering giving Ukraine a license to manufacture the missiles itself, but now he appears to be rowing back from that.
13: It's a hard thing to give away that kind of technology, and I don't think this would ever happen, but you know, those people that you give that technology, they can someday turn on you.
12: Patriot systems are Ukraine's only tool to shoot down Russian ballistics.

0: ballistic missiles. Zelensky says Moscow is empowered by the lack of interceptors, encouraging it to inflict more damage. Julia Chapman, CBC News, London.
1: European soccer's governing body is welcoming FIFA's decision to drop a controversial $20 billion commercial plan. FIFA President Gianni Infantino had proposed selling off a stake in the World Cup to private investors, triggering a revolt and boycott threats from UEFA and other federations. European leaders say they will now work to ensure such a move can never be fast-tracked again. Steve Futterman has details on the rejected proposal.
2: Just 2 days after announcing his controversial plan, FIFA President Gianni Infantino is in full retreat. Last night, facing threats of a potential World Cup boycott, Infantino issued a written statement. This proposal, he said, will not proceed. This was Infantino earlier this week making his grand announcement.
3: There is a real commercial value in our game that we are not yet capturing, and unlocking it needs a focused, dedicated business.
2: There was nearly unanimous outrage, along with anger and shock. UEFA, which controls soccer in Europe, said if the proposal went through, its 55 countries, including France, England, and World Cup champion Spain, would not take part in any FIFA event. CONCACAF, which controls the sport in North and Central America and the Caribbean, also rejected the proposal. Brendan Dunlap is founder of Canadian Soccer Daily. He says this was a big mistake by Infantino.
4: I'm not surprised, to be honest, to see the deal fall through the way that it did. The timing of this just was very poor, and he hadn't read the room, and he certainly has now.
2: And there could be far-reaching ramifications, especially for Infantino. He is up for re-election next March. Now what seemed to be an easy path to victory could be a very bumpy and contentious battle. Steve Futterman, CBC News, Los Angeles.
1: The federal government's plan to boost Canada's food processing plans to boost Canada's food processing capacity, and it is ready to hand out hundreds of millions of dollars to get it done. But people in the industry wonder if money alone is enough to build a homegrown manufacturing base. This week's host of The House, Matt Allen, has this story.
5: So what's happening now is the soybeans are coming up this conveyor.
6: Martin Vanderloo shows off the machines in a manufacturing facility about an hour north of London, Ontario. He is the CEO of New Protein International, a food startup hoping to convert locally grown soybeans into highly sought-after protein powder that can be shipped internationally. Vanderloo says there is a lot of money to be made processing soybeans and other commodities.
5: The demand for plant-based proteins just continues to increase dramatically.
6: Protein Industries Canada estimates $25 billion in annual GDP growth could be unlocked if it supports plant-based food processing. It's an opportunity the federal government is hoping to capitalize on. In its national food security strategy, it has outlined plans to increase the amount of domestically processed food from 70 to 80%. While there's optimism about the federal government's new focus, there are those who say that Canada is on the clock to get this right. Graham Markham is the chief development officer at New Protein International.
7: If we don't build out this industry, of which our facility is merely one, we will forever become a servant state of the other countries, where they will continue to build more manufacturing facilities and buy our stuff and process it there.
6: Markham says his company plans to begin full production of protein powder in 3 years at a facility in Sarnia. Matt Allen, CBC News, London, Ontario.
1: And you can hear more on The House right after the 9 o'clock edition of World Report or wherever you get your podcasts. Half a century is a long time for any restaurant to stay in business. A beloved eatery in Cape Breton is celebrating its golden anniversary. And while the menu and location have changed over the years, one item has kept customers coming back for decades. Ethan Hunt has the story.
8: I would say it's the best fish anywhere.
9: Cape Bretoner Donnie McRae eats fish and chips every Friday. There's only one place he'll get it, Lord Fin and Feather. What keeps him coming back is
8: her personality, the service, and the food.
9: Carolyn Miles has owned Lord Fin and Feather for 50 years. Her fish and chips recipe comes from her late husband, Jim, who started the business with her all those years ago.
10: We had a good time. We worked together all our lives. Like, I met him when I was 16, and we were together 50 years. You know, almost 50 when he passed away 14 years ago.
9: She says Jim took some convincing to start the restaurant.
10: He looked at me like he always did when I come up with an idea. Are you crazy?

0: 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Jim renovated their house into a fish shack, an ice cream shop, and a gift store. Lord Fin and Feather has been at several different Cape Breton locations. One even opened in Calgary. But customers have stayed through it all.
1: It's been a wonderful 50 years.
0: At 84 years old, Miles's three children help her with the shop. After five decades, she's deciding to retire.
1: And now it's time to hit the road for me.
0: As she looks to her golden years, Miles plans to sell the business, but hopes her family will still be involved so customers can keep enjoying their favorite golden pieces of fish. Ethan Hunt, CBC News, Sydney, Nova Scotia.
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3: That is the latest national and international news from World Report. I'm Sheehan Deschaldé.

0: Earlier this year, Jeff Richardson released his debut novel, and it's a story that uses humor and the power of friendships to explore some polarizing subjects in our current political times. We'll hear more a few minutes from now. And if names like Tina Turner, Billie Holiday, and Ella Fitzgerald perk up your ears, you'll want to hear more about a new Fringe Festival show that celebrates their lives and legacies. A cabaret of legends comes to us by way of Florida, and we'll meet the woman behind the magic later in the hour. Right now, though, CBC's Kelly Provo is here with a look at the news stories he's following.
1: Thanks very much, Shauna. Well, at last word, a search was still underway for a woman who went missing in the river in Saskatoon. The fire department received the call just before noon yesterday. She was last spotted on the east side of the riverbank adjacent to Spadina Crescent and Ravine Drive. People in Prince Albert are mourning the loss of a young mother. 27-year-old Dana Gauthier, affectionately known as Baby Moose, died from a stabbing around 2 a.m. Thursday. Community members have set up a memorial in her honor. And Saskatchewan's rate review panel has recommended the provincial government confirm SGI's 3.75% rate hike. The panel ultimately agreed that SGI's costs have increased significantly as a result of higher damage claims, inflation, and more complex vehicle repairs, but the panel is not recommending a 3.75% hike planned for next year. And Shauna, those are a few of the stories we're following in the newsroom.
0: Thanks, Kelly.
1: You're welcome.
0: It's going to be a hot day in most of the province, and southern Saskatchewan is under a heat warning that creeps into parts of central Saskatchewan as well. In south and central, we'll see sunshine today with local smoke in the southwest and some hazy skies this afternoon for most of us. Daytime highs will range from 29 in Prince Albert and several other west central communities to 37 in Maple Creek. The entire southwest, in fact, will be above 35, and Saskatoon should reach 31 and Regina 32, but it will feel more like 37 or 38 for most of us with the humidity. In the Churchill region today, you'll see mainly sunny skies. Daytime highs around 30 in LaRonge and Buffalo Narrows, 28 in Pelican Narrows. The far north will see mainly cloudy skies and highs around 25 in Stony Rapids and 23 in Uranium City. And Uranium City also has a small chance of showers, and local smoke is expected in many northern communities, including LaRonge. Right now, Saskatoon is sunny in 16. It's sunny in Regina in 15. Moose Jaw is 14. Prince Albert is mainly sunny in 16. And it's sunny in Swift Current in 16 degrees there as well. Yorkton remains the warm spot where you have sunny skies and 19 degrees. It's sunny in Estevan in 15. The Battlefords are sunny in 16. Kindersley is mainly sunny in 13. And it's mainly sunny in Lloydminster and 16 degrees. Meadow Lake continues to have shallow fog at this hour, and you're sitting at 14. In the north, LaRonge is mainly sunny in 19, and Stony Rapids is the cool spot in the province. You're mainly sunny in 12. Again, Saskatoon 16, Regina 15, Prince Albert 16 degrees.

0: That's country star Dallas Smith with Good Time Goes, a recent single. And you can find him on stage tonight at 8:30 at the Queen City X. And those performances are free with admission to the exhibition. There's a new novel out called The We're Still Here Book Club, Volume 1. Elbows Up. It takes place in a fictional town called Brockton in Ontario, and the story is about how the disappearance of a single red baseball cap with an American political slogan on it, yep, one of those hats, ends up threatening the very existence of Canada. Author Jeff Richardson, a retired communications professional, is here to talk about it. Hi, Jeff.
1: Hello, how are you?
0: I'm well. What was it about that all too famous red ball cap that sparked your creative imagination?
1: Well, I tell you that it was not the first spark in the story. It was a surprising spark, that one. The story actually begins with a group of friends who, most of whom are retired senior citizens, who are in a book club. And there's a bit of a crisis that happens with them, a personal crisis that happens with them, where one of them is kind of incontinent during a book club meeting.
0: Okay.
1: And accidentally pees on another member's beautiful white sofa, which throws the whole book club into, you know, throws them for a loop because they don't know. Should they just pretend they don't know this is happening? What should they do? You know, and they're all, you know, they all react.

0: connected different ways to how this has happened to their friend. So that was the beginning. And I wrote that chapter. And then all of a sudden, I started to get an inkling of something to do with an American who was wearing this red baseball cap. And it had something to do with his book club. And next thing I knew, I was kind of seeing this scene where what occurs is there's a friend of the U.S. president has this red baseball cap, which has been signed by the U.S. president. And this fellow is in a restaurant one day for lunch. And he sets the cap down on his table. He's eating alone, goes off to the washroom. When he comes back, the hat's not there. Word of this gets to the American president, who sees this as a personal attack and says, Canada must return the hat or else, you know, as if somehow Canada has stolen this hat.
1: Yes.
0: Interesting thing for me writing this book was it just sort of came to me piece by piece. I would see, I didn't know the overall story. I didn't know where it was going. So I kind of had this book club and then I had this guy with the hat and then the hat disappears. And I'm like, this is fascinating. I have no idea where this story's going. I think I'll just keep writing so I could find out. I'll also mention that when I started last summer writing this, and I mentioned to some friends about this premise of the hat disappearing and so on, and the U.S. president making threats, some friends were kind of going, you know, Jeff, that's pretty absurd. Like, I don't know if readers are going to buy that. Today, for better or worse, people shrug. They go, oh yeah, right. Of course, you know, like, what's absurd anymore? How do we define absurdity in 2026?
1: You are so right about that. Because the fact is that it sounds like a crazy premise, but it also sounds like something that could come out of his mouth, right?
0: Exactly. Exactly. And I love my characters, you know, so I love that it's not a political story in the sense it's not about the politicians, it's not about governments, anything like that. It's really a story about you and me. It's about, not that you're retired, but, you know, but you and me, you know, human beings who might belong to a book club. We get together once a month, have a glass of wine or two glasses of wine and talk about a book and whatever. And suddenly, the whole Canada-US thing becomes all too real for them.
1: And one of the things that struck me, even as you were telling the story about that first idea with the guy having some incontinence and peeing on the couch and what do? You know, the reality is that as our bodies age, things happen. And seniors are dealing with some issues that can be of embarrassment. Some seniors are talking just a lot more openly about what's going on. And we're seeing shifts in a cultural perspective just around the acceptability of things like adult diapers, all of that. Was that sort of factor, those things that happen to people as they are entering and going deeper into their senior years, something that you wanted to explore?
0: Oh, absolutely. I mean, I'm 68, so I'd say I'm young senior.
1: You are.
0: But I have a number of friends, quite a few friends who are mid 70s, even 80s, into 80 and so on. You know, sadly, all too often we get together and the talk will be about somebody's, you know, oh, did you hear about so-and-so? He has this, she has that. There's some physical thing that's happened. Or unfortunately, you know, early onset dementia, things like that. It is truly heartbreaking that just the number of people I've heard about in the last year where it's like, well, you know, they're starting not to track the way they used to. They're not, you know, they're very cognizant of many things, but there are pieces that are being lost. And then the discussions that happen around, what do we do? How do we support that? I had that just last year, meeting someone. I had a dinner with a friend of a friend, and I'd been warned ahead that this one woman was had some dementia, and she would repeat herself a lot. And then the question is, well, do you just go along with that? And she tells the same story five times, and do I pretend I haven't heard that before? Or do I actually say, oh, you know, excuse me, Barbara, that wasn't her name. I've heard that story before. You know, just working
1: navigating,
0: through.
1: Navigating
0: that. So that's very much on, you know, part of my, the stage of life.

0: I'm moving into and where friends and colleagues and so on are. So yes, it was important to me for me to try to explore that in a compassionate way in the book, while maintaining the book as being humorous, you know, treating it in a way that's very respectful, but also not somber.
1: You have been...

0: 30 years before your retirement. This now, at, you've told me, 68 years of age, is your first novel that you've put out into the world. What inspired the timing of this for you? Why did you write a book now?
1: Interesting thing is, for me, is that when I was in my 20s, I was determined that I was going to be the great Canadian novelist. Okay. I was going to win a Nobel Prize for literature. And I was, you know, I was, I don't know, kind of a foolish but determined young man. So I did some writing toward novels that never got finished. I worked on writing some screenplays that didn't get produced. You know, and there was some good writing in there, but I was going at it all wrong. You know, I wasn't going at it because I had a story that I thought would be of value to other people to read. I was coming at it totally out of ego. I am going to be this great writer. And that didn't work. It doesn't work. And eventually, you know, I wasn't making any money. I needed to pay the rent. So, but I was a good enough writer and editor that I got into doing corporate communications work, writing for government, writing for businesses, and that became my career. And I thought novel writing was all behind me. And then last summer, I was sitting on, we were sitting on our front porch with a couple of friends visiting, having breakfast, and one of the friends mentioned a story about something that had actually happened to a friend of hers in a book club. And we all kind of looked at one another, sort of like, that'd be an interesting book. Anybody want to write it? And I thought, well, I wasn't sure I wanted to write it, but I thought, you know what, I'll write a couple of pages and see how it goes. And by page three, it took off. And it took off. I just had to keep going. And yeah, it really felt, though, like it wrote itself.
0: So interesting. And so timely, of course, because there are no Canadians right now who are not thinking about the tension that exists between us and Americans. And yet you are tackling that subject matter and the worry and the fear and the anxiety that so many of us have with humor. Why did you want to approach it that way?
1: Again, I didn't originally know it was going to be humorous. I actually thought when I started that I was going to be writing kind of a serious book about these friends and how they dealt with their friend peeing on this beautiful white sofa. Yeah. But as I started to write, funny things started showing up and I found myself laughing. I know we're not supposed to laugh at our own jokes, but I was enjoying laughing at my own jokes.
0: Sure.
1: And as I did that more, I realized I was feeling good and that all of that, like I was a terrible doom scroller last year and was in such a bleak place. And I found that that was lifting. So I thought, okay, I'm going to keep writing this as a humorous novel then. And maybe other people reading it will laugh too. And that'll bring, you know, if that brings a bit of joy, goodness knows Canadians can use joy these days. So that's why I continued with it as a satire.
0: What have people said to you about what your words and your approach and your story means to them?
1: For the most part, the people who have read it and given me feedback have touched on the three things that were most important to me, that they do find it funny. And they'll mention particular things that they found the funniest in it. But they'll also mention that there are sad moments, poignant moments, and so on, and deep moments in terms of the relationships between the friends. And they'll touch on the theme of it being about friendship. That's great, because I also, and aging. So those things were things that I really wanted. And they'll also mention that it's had them think a little bit more about Canada and their patriotism and how far would they go to defend Canada if worse came to worst, which was, you know, patriotism was also an important theme to me in this book. So I'm getting the reactions that I had hoped for. And admittedly, it's humor. It is a satire. Not everybody's sense of humor is the same. So I totally get it that some people may read it and go, not my thing.
0: Yeah.
1: Because fortunately we're all different as human beings and we don't all have the sense of humor. But I am happy that more people are finding it funny than not.
0: Well, you've called it Volume 1, so I'm excited that

0: You have found a journey with these companions in the book club that you want to carry on into future books. And Jeff, thank you for this conversation. It's been great to meet you.
1: My pleasure. Great to meet you too. Thanks.
0: Jeff Richardson is the author of The We're Still Here Book Club, Volume 1, Elbows Up. It's published by Friesen Press. I'm Shauna Powers. 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
2: Thanks, Shauna, and good morning. As we've been hearing on World Report, WestJet canceled 81 flights today ahead of a possible strike or lockout by 4,400 flight attendants early tomorrow. We're starting to see a smattering of cancellations affecting flights in Saskatoon and Regina. The airline and CUPE continue bargaining with pay for work performed on the ground remaining a key issue. Passengers should check their flight status. In other news, the Saskatoon Fire Department is searching for a woman who went missing in the river. Just before noon yesterday, the fire department received a call that someone and a dog were in the water. They say the woman was last reported, or last spotted rather, on the east side of the riverbank adjacent to Spadina Crescent and Ravine Drive. They did dive operations and now are using sonar to search a larger area. Saskatoon's Fire Chief Doug Wiegren says this is a reminder of the importance of exercising caution.
3: There's always hazards and dangers with the river, and you should always proceed with caution. Right now, the river flows are a lot less than what they were 2 weeks prior, but river flows are always dangerous. It's a fast-moving water.
2: This is one of multiple incidents in the river this summer. A man went missing after his personal watercraft went over the weir. He was eventually found dead downstream. There has been a serious collision on Highway 7 west of Delisle. That's according to Warman RCMP. Shortly after 10:30 last night, they said they were at the scene of the crash. The highway was closed at one point, although the highway hotline indicates it's since been reopened. RCMP say they don't have additional details to share at this time. STARS says it sent an air ambulance to the Delisle area shortly after 10 o'clock last night. Two teenagers have been charged with the killing of a 27-year-old Prince Albert woman. Dana Goche was fatally stabbed on 14th Street East early Thursday morning. Friends and family have set up a memorial in her honor, embellished with candles and flowers. Jonathan James Morin is Goche's uncle. He says she left a mark on the people around her.
4: She made an impression on my life, and it gave me more of a reason to keep myself grounded, because the world's not fair. Life is not fun. But you got to make do with what you got. And she did. I'm going to miss her.
2: Prince Albert police say there are no outstanding people of interest. The 16-year-old boy and 15-year-old girl will make their first court appearance on the charges on Tuesday. At 7:32, it's sunny and 16 degrees in Saskatoon, sunny and 15 in Regina. This is CBC News. Saskatchewan's official opposition says Premier Scott Moe did not have a good reason to go to the United States. But the provincial government says he was attending the funeral of U.S. Senator Lindsey Graham and talking with U.S. cabinet officials about trade. Charles Smith is a professor of political studies at the University of Saskatchewan. Smith says that with the threat of new tariffs from U.S. President Donald Trump, Moe's travel is an interesting political choice.
5: I'm sure they would defend that by saying, no, they're trying to forge a sort of like cordial relationship. But when you have on the other hand, when you have an administration that's trying to economically punish Canada, it's hard to see how that circle gets squared.
2: Moe has broken from other premiers by urging Canada to not retaliate should a wave of new tariffs be implemented this month. A woman in Saskatoon says long processing times for immigration security checks are keeping her a world away from her family. 31-year-old Hui Yao Kwang came to Canada for graduate studies and now works in the mining industry. She applied for her permanent residency nearly 2 years ago. Until she gets approved, she can't travel. Her parents and 91-year-old grandmother are back in China.
6: I really hope I can get together with my family, especially if I can visit my grandmother. That would be like a dream to me. But I'm not able to because of this endless delay in my PR application.
2: Kwang wants Ottawa to be more transparent about how long they'll have to wait. In a statement, Immigration, Refugees and Citizenship Canada says wait times depend on the complexity of a person's case and the volume of applications. It says it is working to speed up the process while maintaining security standards. And as we enter the

0: A long weekend, Canadian Blood Services says its blood supply is decreasing. The organization has experienced a 20% decrease in its national inventory in the last several weeks. According to the organization, holidays, long weekends, and summer are the times when finding donors are the hardest. Jordan Costell has been donating blood at the Regina Clinic for 15 years. He says while the beginning can be scary, it is very rewarding.
1: I mean, it might be scary to think that you're going to come and donate blood, but if you're the person on the other side who maybe needs those products down the road in an emergency, then you really don't have it too bad.
0: Anyone interested in donating blood can visit blood.ca for more information. And Shauna, that's the news this hour from CBC Saskatchewan.
2: Thank you, Kelly.
0: You're welcome.
2: That's Kelly Provo. He'll join us again a little before 8 with more news headlines. But right now, World Report host Sheehan Desjardins is here with a look at the stories they're following. Good morning, Sheehan.
3: Good morning.
2: What's happening on World Report today?
3: Yeah, so we're keeping an eye on the fires in BC this morning and hearing from some of the people who have been forced to flee their homes there. Our reporter in London has the details on the situation in Kyiv after Russian missiles and drones hit the capital. Of course, as you mentioned in your newscast, we're keeping an eye as well on WestJet and what people planning to travel need to know. And then this is kind of a bit of a fun one. A Cape Breton restaurant known for its fish and chips is celebrating its 50th anniversary. So this is a place that the menu's changed, it's moved to several different locations, but the thing, the staple, the part that's always stayed the same and kept customers coming back is its fish and chips. So we'll have more on these stories at the top of the hour.
2: I loved that story. And she's 84 years old and only now retiring. If only right? We all had that energy, hey?
3: It's true.
2: Well, fried food is definitely on the menu in Saskatchewan right now because the Queen City X is on, the Saskatoon X is on, and those fairways are loaded with fried food. Mini donuts have always been my favorite, but do you go for that kind of stuff when you hit the exhibition?
3: Well, see, it's the smell, I think, of the mini donuts. Even if you didn't want them when you first, before you walk in, as soon as you smell them, your mind is just like, where is it? It's like a commercial, you know, with the cartoon character that can smell it and follows the smell to the booth.
2: Exactly.
3: But see, I'm originally from Medicine Hat, so we had the Stampede there every summer, so that was something that I always was looking forward to, kind of a midsummer with the rides. You had the food, you had the games, you would get together with some of your friends, it'd be a hot day, just so much fun. But also interesting, so I typically work in PEI, and their big kind of summer event at the end of the summer is what marks the end of the summer. So they say that once it happens there, the weather changes.
2: Oh.
3: Yeah.
2: It's funny because someone said that to me about the Regina exhibition. It's only in early August, but it does seem like a turn happens often after that. Climate change is changing things, of course, but I know that the forecast for Monday is suddenly we're going to go from the low to mid 30s right down to the high teens or low 20s. So
3: don't tell me that.
2: Maybe it's true, but that's Monday and then it'll bounce right back up. But yeah, you're right. It's interesting how these exhibitions are so tied in with our ideas about summertime and what we love about summer and when it's going to end. Was there a favorite ride you had at your one in Medicine Hat?
3: What a great question. Okay, so I was one of those kids that I was a gymnast. So I was a little smaller, so I'd always kind of stand a little bit on my tippy toes to try and get on some of the rides.
2: Yes.
3: But I liked, do you remember, was it called the Ring of Fire, the loop-de-loop? It was like the roller coaster that would just back and forth.
2: Wow.
3: Yeah, but I think, if I remember correctly, you had to go on with another person.
2: Yes.
3: And my mom would often get roped. She doesn't like rides, and she would get roped into having to go on this ride with me. So what about you? Do you have a favorite ride?
2: Well, I'm not one for the Ring of Fire or any of that kind of stuff. Or that one where you get strapped in and it just whirls around.
3: You stick to the wall.
2: Yeah, you stick to the wall. But I liked that one where you get into a little buggy and then you're going on a loop and then they keep saying, do you want to go faster? Do you want to go faster? And you keep going faster and faster. I did try the zipper a couple of times. And while I was nervous in that zipper, it was pretty exciting to do as well.
3: Which one was the zipper?
2: The zipper is one where, it's been so many years since I've been on it. You can look up a picture because I think you'll recognize it when you see it.
3: Okay.
2: But you go in and it literally looks like, you know, a zipper that you would zip up your coat. So it's a little bit of a a narrow oval, and you are going up and down quite quickly, and your swing is swinging.

0: flying around all the time.
1: Love it.
0: It's a bit of a wild one, but yeah, wonderful sharing summertime memories with you this morning, Sheehan.
1: Yeah, absolutely. Enjoy the rest of your weekend.
0: You too. Sheehan Desjardins is hosting World Report today, and her next newscast starts at 8. Well, let's turn to the weather in the province today, because that cold turn has not arrived yet, and most of southern Saskatchewan is under a heat warning that extends into bits of central Saskatchewan, and we'll see sunshine throughout the region today, although local smoke is going to be there in the southwest. Hazy skies this afternoon for many communities, but daytime highs ranging from 29 in Prince Albert and several other west central communities to 37 in Maple Creek. Saskatoon should reach 31, Regina 32, and it'll feel more like 37 or 38 for most of us with that humidity. And winds will be around 20 kilometers an hour in much of the region, including Saskatoon and Regina. But more westerly communities will see winds around 30 and gusts up to 50. In the north today, you'll see mainly sunny skies in the Churchill region. Daytime highs around 30 in LaRonge and Buffalo Narrows, 28 in Pelican Narrows. The far north will see mainly cloudy skies and cooler temperatures. Your highs will be around 25 in Stony Rapids and 23 in Uranium City. And Uranium City also has a small chance of showers. Local smoke is expected in many communities, including LaRonge. Right now, Saskatoon is sunny in 16. It's sunny in Regina in 15. Moose Jaw is 14 degrees. Prince Albert is mainly sunny in 16. It's sunny in Swift Current in 16. And Yorkton is the warm spot where it's sunny and 19 degrees. Estevan is sunny in 15. The Battlefords are sunny in 16. It's mainly sunny in Kindersley and 13. And Lloydminster is mainly sunny in 16. Meadow Lake still has that shallow fog. You're sitting at 14 degrees. And in the north, LaRonge is mainly sunny in 19. And Stony Rapids is the cool spot in the province. You're mainly sunny in 12. Again, Saskatoon and Prince Albert, 16 degrees. Regina, 15 degrees. Up next, a cabaret of legends at the Saskatoon Fringe.
2: This is one of the best shows I've seen in Fringe.
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4: 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Mm-hmm. 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
6: 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It was so good.
2: Demetria Harris has a powerful voice with tremendous melody.
4: It's just mind-blowing.
7: That show was absolutely...
0: When you think of musical legends, what names come to mind for Tamisha Harris? That's an easy question to answer. Billie Holiday, Tina Turner, and Beyoncé all make the cut for her. It's a great list, but it's also a list with a purpose. In her Saskatoon Fringe Festival show, Cabaret of Legends, Tamisha is committing to highlighting Black female excellence across time, and she's bringing an enthusiastic audience along for the ride. Tamisha Harris joins me now from Saskatoon. Hello.
8: Hello. Thanks for having me.
0: I'm excited to chat with you. What first sparked the idea for this show?
8: What first sparked the idea for the show was people asking to know a little bit more about me and my influences. Folks wanted to know just a little bit more information after they've seen me do Josephine and maybe another show called Josie and Grace. They just wanted to know a little bit more about me, and I wanted to also uplift some of the ladies that have shaped my career, you know, my influences and whatnot, and some of my little sheroes out there.
0: Your little sheroes, I love that. Why is showcasing Black female excellence important to you?
8: You know, it really came about when I saw how the election went for the President of the United States the last election cycle. I know people thought Kamala Harris might not have been the job, but it was really kind of spoke to me, saying people are still a little bit afraid of Black women, and maybe unknowingly, unwittingly, maybe there's a barrier somewhere. I don't know, but I wanted to help kind of bridge the gap. And people, you know, love jazz or rock and roll or country pop music, and music has a way of healing and reaching across the lines. And so I was kind of hoping to break down some of that fear of a Black woman being too powerful or whatnot. We're all very powerful, and I just want people to realize that, you know, Black women are only here to help.
0: You've chosen some incredible women to showcase in the show, and you've talked just briefly to me about

0: how they all sort of played a role in shaping your life and your voice and your career in music. Can you give us a sense of who you're bringing to life through this Cabaret of Legends?
1: I am highlighting Ella Fitzgerald's reach across different lines, different, you know, mainstream lines of culture. I'm highlighting Billie Holiday's struggle, Nina Simone's struggle. I'm going to bring you a little Miss Ross the Boss,
2: yeah.
1: little Diana Ross in there. And yeah, it was a labor of love and just bringing, I mean, Dolly Parton's in the mix. And, you know, no, people are going to say, well, she's a white lady. But honestly, if people don't like Dolly, I don't know if I fully trust you.
0: So it's Black female excellence plus Dolly.
1: Plus Dolly. Dolly's for everybody. So
0: absolutely.
1: And I want to say that I'm not singling anyone out. I'm not trying to be like, ooh, superior this or anything. It's really about love and the love that they put into it. And sometimes they didn't get back. But now it's time we keep looking at that. And so we don't treat people the same way that we've always thought we could have.
0: Sure. What were some of the challenges that these women faced as they tried to create a life for themselves in the world of music?
1: Two women really faced a lot of adversity, namely Billie Holiday and Nina Simone. They were both differently targeted by the FBI. And Billie Holiday, she did have her issues with drugs and the time, you know, she was the first Black woman to front an all-white band in the segregated South. So highlighting some of their struggles, you know, Whitney Houston, I don't really touch on Whitney Houston's because that one still cuts really close. That's really deep.
0: Yeah.
1: That's a heartbreaking story for me. And I highlight Beyonce's achievement. Beyonce is at the top of the mountain, you know, and they've all done something pretty extraordinary. Cannot forget about Tina Turner and her out of this world for me. But yeah.
0: Certainly all of these women faced various different levels of discrimination as they just tried to build a life for themselves in music. But as you said off the top, we still live in a world where Americans are not going to elect a Black woman to be president of the country. There's still lots of discrimination that is rampant in our communities.
1: Right.
0: What's helped you navigate those challenges in your own career?
1: In my career, I've definitely felt the tolls of discrimination and the ills of it. I really think that getting out of the border of the United States, I think traveling the world helped me see that just happened to be one sort of mindset.
0: Yeah.
1: Traveling the world opened me up to everyone and their struggle, everyone and the bit of discrimination that they may face or hatred. And, you know, I really love coming over to Canada because Canada, I can be myself.
0: Yes.
1: For many years, I had an issue with, I would cross the border and my heart would hurt. My sadness, it was like, oh, now I have to go back to being something, to being very aware of where I'm at,
0: yeah.
1: Very aware of who I'm dealing with, very aware of who's looking at me crazy or sideways. I don't feel that when I travel. So me using my career to get out and travel different places and see different people and places and things is my saving grace, you know? It makes me worldly.
0: Yeah.
1: And I miss more folks wouldn't be afraid to go and travel and see the world and see how other people live so that we can take it in a different perspective.
0: I can believe that the sadness would hit you like a physical force entering your body, right? Your body knows what it's heading back into.
1: What it's heading back into, the crying. You know, I've been on an airplane and you see some lady crying and I'm like, you can't believe it. But it's been really heavy. You know, I've experienced places where if I had my makeup on and all dolled up looking fancy smancy, I'm looked at differently and I'm treated differently than I am when I'm just kind of no barefaced and hanging out for the day. But at the same time, I try to look at those people with kindness and realize you don't know me. You don't know what I'm capable of. I don't know what you're capable of. So let's take a breath and start over.

0: Well, certainly when you take to the stage to perform your cabaret of legends, people are looking at you with nothing but awe and gratitude and affection for what you are giving them. Ahead of our conversation, we heard some of the rave reviews audience members have given you as you performed the show in so many different communities. Why do you think it struck such a positive chord for people?
1: You know, a lady just told me not too long ago, not only do I sing the songs very well, and I'm a pretty good storyteller, telling stories of these women and myself. And I think people find that I'm very vulnerable on stage, and it kind of gives them a little hope. I tell a very personal story about my mother. I also have a surprise at the end, which I'm not going to tell you because I need you to come and see the surprise. But I feel people really love the music. Their songs, there's a message in there of unity. There's an underlying tone of unity and community, and of course, art and freedom. But yeah, letting myself be vulnerable and that they can be vulnerable. I've had folks smiling, crying, standing, dancing, because we're all in this together for this little bitty hour, and let's go for it. Let's forget about our woes and maybe possibly think of some connection.
0: I'll bet people walk out of the theater with a bit of bounce in their step after engaging with your stories and songs.
1: They do. They do. I've heard texts tell me about how people have talked about the show, and random folks, volunteers. The volunteers with the Fringe are kind of my secret weapon.
0: Of course.
1: I appreciate everybody that's reaching out, and I am glad that it's found a spark in their day or night.
0: Yeah, we all need people to bring joy into our lives, and clearly that's something you're doing with this show. I got to ask, what's one of your favorite songs to perform in this cabaret of legends?
1: Oh, gosh. You know, it kind of shifts every show. Every show it shifts into. It's got to get into the songs a little differently. But one of my favorite songs to sing is I Will Always Love You.

0: that song popped in my sphere when I was about 17 or 18, dating a boyfriend, and he was like, "You need to sing this song," and I was like, "You're out of your mind."
1: So, turns out he was right.
0: And he was right. He was like, "Oh." So I ended up singing it now and bringing a little Dolly flavor and thrusting it into Whitney High Gear. It's a really fun moment for everybody in the room. Because I've taken them through a gamut, you know. But it's an important gamut. A little bit of truth. You know, that spoonful of sugar or with medicine. Spoonful of medicine, how does that?
1: Yeah, spoonful of sugar helps the medicine go down. Yeah.
0: Whatever Mary Poppins says.
1: Yes. A spoonful of sugar helps the medicine go down.
0: The medicine go down.
1: You are so right. Well, I just hope you have a wonderful week performing in Saskatoon.
0: Thank you.
1: Thank you for joining me today.
0: Absolutely.
1: It's been great to meet you.
0: Absolute pleasure. And I hope to talk to you in the future sometime.
1: Absolutely. Take care.
0: Thank you.
1: Tamisha Harris has brought her cabaret of legends to the Saskatoon Fringe Festival. Find her performing at the Broadway Theater this afternoon at 3, tomorrow afternoon at 4:30, Monday and Friday evenings at 7:30, and Saturday evening at 9 p.m. For details and tickets, head to 25thStreetTheater.org. The music Tamisha is performing in this show runs the gamut from Ella Fitzgerald to Billie Holiday, Nina Simone, even Beyonce. But you can't do a show about black female excellence without including the great Tina Turner. Here she is with one of her biggest hits, What's Love Got to Do with It?

0: The great Tina Turner with What's Love Got to Do with It? That's one of the songs you'll hear if you head out to a cabaret of legends at the Saskatoon Fringe Festival this week. The venue is the Broadway Theatre. There are multiple dates and times, afternoon performances, evening performances, so much going on. Jim in Wilkie heard our conversation and he said the first name that he thinks of when it comes to musical legends is Dolly Parton. And although the ones he said to Misha mentioned are legendary as well, Dolly is for everyone. So true. Thanks for the note, Jim. It's a couple minutes now before 8, and Kelly Provo is back with a look at the news stories he's following.
1: Thanks very much, Donna. Well, we're keeping an eye on the arrivals and departures boards at the Saskatoon and Regina International Airports. WestJet has removed 81 flights nationwide from its schedule today before a possible flight attendant strike. At YXC, WestJet departures at 1:35 p.m. to Halifax and 6:55 p.m. to Calgary are canceled, as are an 11:10 p.m. arrival from Calgary and 11:40 p.m. arrival from Halifax. At YQR, arrivals don't appear to be disrupted, but a scheduled 12:45 p.m. flight to Vancouver is now canceled. And as most of the central and southern part of the province experiences heat warnings, Regina Cat Rescue is looking out for stray cats on the street. They say cats are pretty well equipped for survival, but they can always use some help from people during hot weather. And Shauna, that's what's making news right now.
0: Thank you, Kelly.
1: You're welcome.
0: That's Kelly Provo. I'm Shauna Powers. This is Saskatchewan Weekend on CBC Radio 1. World Report is next.
2: Linda faced an indefinite wait for knee replacement surgery in the public system. 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But it drained her retirement savings.
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0: 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I'm just astonished that we have to do it this way.
1: 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And on demand on CBC Listen. Coming up later today, it's Quirks and Quarks with Bob McDonald.
2: The monarch butterfly mass migration across North America is one of the longest insect migrations on Earth. And now, thanks to tiny tagging technology, scientists can finally track the monarch's exact routes.
3: This is World Report. Good morning, I'm Sheehan Desjardins. Canada's second largest airline could be grounded by tomorrow. Contract talks between WestJet and the union representing thousands of its flight attendants are down to the wire. Some flights are already canceled, leaving long weekend travel plans in limbo for thousands of Canadians. Business reporter Nis Hadari has the latest.
4: Yeah, I just don't want to get stuck anywhere that I don't want to be, you know?
5: At the Calgary airport, WestJet passengers have mixed feelings about a potential strike.
6: I just kind of decided to stick with it and roll the dice and hopefully I'll be okay.
7: I'm fully supportive of the flight attendants. Obviously, it affects travelers in the way that flights can get delayed.
5: More than 4,000 flight attendants through their union, CUPE, have been negotiating with WestJet for months. A major demand, their pay system changed to better account for hours worked before and after a flight is in the air. Now, CBC News has obtained internal WestJet memos claiming it's offered compensation for what the union had called unpaid work. But CUPE says what WestJet shared was a small part of a large contract and that while there's been some progress, more needs to be negotiated.
8: We've seen in the past 12 months and in the past few years, a lot of, shall we say, tension in the airline industry.
5: Malini Vijayakumar is a labor lawyer in Ottawa.
8: When a union issues a 72-hour strike notice, that is putting a clock on the negotiations. And so it's common for negotiations to continue and perhaps even intensify.
5: There's now less than 24 hours left on that strike notice, and it's possible things have intensified. The offer seen by CBC News showed WestJet offering a double-digit wage increase over 4 years. But by some calculations, that could be smaller than what competitor Air Canada offered its flight attendants last year, just before they went on strike. Anis Hadari, CBC News, Toronto.
3: Fire crews in British Columbia are bracing for dangerous weather this long weekend. A cold front moving across the southern interior is bringing strong, gusty winds and dry lightning with little to no rain. Crews are already fighting several out-of-control blazes. Fresh evacuation orders were issued this morning, including areas near Lillooet. Air quality advisories remain in effect across much of the province. Pimichikamak Cree Nation in northern Manitoba is under lockdown. A statement shared by Chief David Monias says there is an active situation involving gunfire and one person is dead. RCMP and the Major Crimes Unit are currently investigating. Residents are being told to stay inside, lock their doors, and avoid opening them to anyone they don't know. Band leadership has also canceled all community events until further notice. A Canadian clinical trial is marking a major milestone in heart care with global impact. Millions of people undergo bypass surgery every year. Now, new research proves a less invasive procedure delivers the same results with a much faster recovery. Health reporter Christine Birak has the details.
9: It was sort of a funny feeling I had in my chest.
10: Diana Wilkinson had multiple blocked arteries. She then underwent a less invasive heart bypass at the Ottawa Heart Institute.
9: Within a month post surgery, we headed down to Nicaragua for a month of holidays.
10: Traditional heart bypass surgery means a massive cut right through the breastbone and weeks in bed. But a new Canadian-led study published in The Lancet reveals a small incision alternative can leave patients feeling significantly stronger just 1 month later.
11: Everyone knows someone who's had bypass surgery and who had a hard time recovering from it. So we need a less invasive solution. It's a very good operation.
10: Dr. Mark Ruel was Wilkinson's surgeon in 2018. He spent 20 years pioneering this technique, which uses a 2 to 3 inch side chest incision.
12: If you can deliver the same operation less invasively, that's a win.
10: Dr. Stephen Fremies is a Toronto cardiac surgeon. He says the new surgery

0: does require specialized training.
1: It's a proof of principle. It doesn't mean that it's ready for prime time, but it does show that it's possible.
0: Patients having the mini surgery also needed fewer blood transfusions and spent less time on a ventilator, but pain levels and hospital stays were similar to the traditional approach.
2: So as overall, I couldn't have been happier and more grateful.
0: Wilkinson's glad she had the option, and while the surgery isn't for everyone, this Canadian trial could reshape patient expectations and push hospitals worldwide to adopt this minimally invasive approach. Christine Burak, CBC News, Toronto.
3: Canadians are gathering today to mark Emancipation Day, a time to reflect on the end of slavery across the British Empire and to celebrate Black history and culture. On the East Coast, the Minister of African and Nova Scotian Affairs was at a flag-raising ceremony in Truro. Twyla Gross is calling on everyone to get involved.
4: To take this time to get out, whether the events in their communities, visit museums and historical sites, support organizations, and also take the time to reflect on Emancipation Day and what it means for communities, what it means for individuals as we continue to move forward together.
3: Parliament officially designated August 1st as Emancipation Day back in 2021. The federal government plans to boost Canada's food processing capacity, and it is ready to hand out hundreds of millions of dollars to get it done. But people in the industry wonder if money alone is enough to build a homegrown manufacturing base. This week's host of The House, Matt Allen, has this story.
5: So what's happening now is the soybeans are coming up this conveyor.
6: Martin Vanderloo shows off the machines in a manufacturing facility about an hour north of London, Ontario. He is the CEO of New Protein International, a food startup hoping to convert locally grown soybeans into highly sought-after protein powder that can be shipped internationally. Vanderloo says there is a lot of money to be made processing soybeans and other commodities.
7: The demand for plant-based proteins just continues to increase dramatically.
6: Protein Industries Canada estimates $25 billion in annual GDP growth could be unlocked if it supports plant-based food processing. It's an opportunity the federal government is hoping to capitalize on. In its national food security strategy, it has outlined plans to increase the amount of domestically processed food from 70 to 80%. While there's optimism about the federal government's new focus, there are those who say that Canada is on the clock to get this right. Graham Markham is the Chief Development Officer at New Protein International.
8: If we don't build out this industry, of which our facility is merely one, we will forever become a servant state of the other countries where they will continue to build more manufacturing facilities and buy our stuff and process it there.
6: Markham says his company plans to begin full production of protein powder in 3 years at a facility in Sarnia. Matt Allen, CBC News, London, Ontario.
3: And you can hear more on The House right after the 9 o'clock edition of World Report or wherever you get your podcasts. And finally, half a century is a long time for any restaurant to stay in business. A beloved eatery in Cape Breton is celebrating its golden anniversary. And while the menu and location have changed over the years, one item has kept customers coming back for decades. Ethan Hunt has the story.
9: I would say it's the best fish anywhere.
10: Cape Bretoner Donnie McRae eats fish and chips every Friday. There's only one place he'll get it, Lord Fin and Feather. What keeps him coming back is
9: her personality, the service, and the food.
10: Carolyn Miles has owned Lord Fin and Feather for 50 years. Her fish and chips recipe comes from her late husband, Jim, who started the business with her all those years ago.
11: We had a good time. We worked together all our lives. Like, I met him when I was 16, and we were together 50 years. You know, almost 50 when he passed away 14 years ago.
10: She says Jim took some convincing to start the restaurant.
11: He looked at me like he always did when I come up with an idea. Are you crazy?
10: The couple started their restaurant outside of Sydney in 1976. Jim renovated their house into a fish shack, an ice cream shop, and a gift store. Lord Fin and Feather has been at several different Cape Breton locations. One even opened in Calgary. But customers have stayed through it all.
11: It's been a wonderful 50 years.
10: At 84 years old, Miles's three children help her with the shop. After five decades, she's deciding to retire.
11: And now it's time to hit the road for me.
10: As she looks to her golden years, Miles plans to sell the business, but hopes her family will still be involved so customers can keep enjoying their favorite golden pieces of fish. Ethan Hunt, CBC News, Sydney, Nova Scotia.

0: After 25 years in the book publishing industry, Regina's Dina Driver is starting a new chapter in her life. What started as a one-off request to write a historical book about our province has turned into 80 stories from across the prairies through Driver Works, Inc. The stories are personal and inspirational. They're full of challenges and triumphs. They are the stuff of our lives. Dina Driver joins me ahead of her upcoming retirement. And earlier this week, I got to tag along for a Regina Cat Rescue Community Cats feeding run. We zipped around the city from back alleys to parking lots, business districts to residential ones. And at every stop, we filled up food and water dishes and talked about the colonies in these volunteers' care. I'll take you there later in the hour. But first, CBC's Kelly Provo is here with a look at the news stories he's following.
1: Thanks very much, Donna. Well, the search continues for a woman last seen in the South Saskatchewan River in Saskatoon. The fire department got the call just before noon yesterday. Police agencies have joined the search using drones. A dive team has been using sonar. There was a serious collision on Highway 7 west of Delisle. Shortly after 10:30 last night, Warman RCMP said they were at the scene of the crash. Stars says it sent an air ambulance to the Delisle area just after 10 o'clock. And the province's rate review panel has recommended the provincial government confirm SGI's 3.75% rate hike. The panel ultimately agreed that SGI's costs have increased significantly as a result of higher damage claims, inflation, and more complex vehicle repairs. The panel is not recommending a 3.75% hike plan for next year. It wants SGI to come back with a new application. And Shauna, those are a few of the stories we're following in the newsroom.
0: Thank you, Kelly.
1: You're welcome.
0: Right now, Saskatoon and Regina are both sunny and 18. Moose Jaw is 18. It's sunny in Prince Albert and 19. Swift Current is the warm spot where you're sunny in 22. Sunny in Yorkton and 21. The Battlefords are sunny in 17. Meadow Lake is mainly sunny in 18. And in the north, LaRonge is mainly sunny in 20. And Stony Rapids is the cool spot where you're sunny and 16. Again, Saskatoon, Regina, both 18 degrees. If you were at the Gateway Festival in Benngough last weekend, you might have heard this Library Voices tune from their 2011 album, Summer of Lust. In my mind, it's still a keeper. Here are Library Voices with If Raymond Carver Was Born in the 90s.

0: From their album Summer of Lust. That's Library Voices with If Raymond Carver Was Born in the 90s. I'm Shauna Powers. This is Saskatchewan Weekend on CBC Radio 1. It's 8:15. Dina Driver has had a passion for words since she was an 8-year-old farm girl. That passion led her into the world of journalism and eventually into publishing. Back in 2008, Dina founded DriverWorks, Inc. And in the years since then, the proudly independent Prairie publisher has been committed to sharing true stories from the region. And those stories have run the gamut, from the bomber pilot who defied death, to tales of farm life, spiritual guidebooks, even the memoir of a writer CEO. Dina has been at the helm through it all, but this summer she put out this message. Every good story has a final chapter, and after publishing more than 80 books, I'm turning the page and retiring from my book publishing business. Well, I just had to hear more, and Dina Driver joins me now in studio. Hello.
1: Hi, Shauna. It's a pleasure to be here. Thanks for having me.
0: So good to have you here. What made now feel like the right time to retire?
1: This is such a funny thing. When I got into book publishing, I got in by accident. I was invited to write my first book in 2001. I had never planned on it, but somebody thought that I could write a book, so I looked up how to do that and talked to some other author friends who were journalists at the time and said, "How do you do this?" So for the last 25 years, I've been saying, I don't know how much longer I'll do this. I don't know how much longer, you know, maybe next year. And so over the last 3 or 5 years, like, I turned 70 this year.
0: Wow.
1: And that seems like a good number to say, maybe it's time to hang up the pen, probably not the pen, but maybe the computer for a while. And maybe I'm okay to hand those stories over to other, you know, wonderful people in our community who can share those lovely stories.
0: Still, it must have felt strange when you hit click and sent that message out into the world.
1: It's quite emotional. This whole journey has been one of emotion, which I would not trade for the world, because if you don't have emotion, you don't have passion, and you don't care about the things that you're sharing with others. But it is time. I also have this lovely new man in my life for the last almost 2 years now. So Marlo Smith, shout out to Marlo, wonderful gentleman. And when we were on a vacation in Costa Rica in December of this past December, he popped the question and I went, okay, I guess we're going to do this. So I have this other chapter that has yet to be written, and we're looking forward to getting married this fall and, you know, moving into our new life together.
0: As you think back to that time when you decided to make it really official in 2008, that you would become a publisher, that you would publish other writers, that you would create DriverWorks, Inc., what were you hoping to create that seemed absent at that point from Saskatchewan's literary scene?
1: When I published my first book in 2001, it was the history of the Weyburn Inland Grain Terminal. And as I said, I was hired to write that book, which is a wonderful way to get into the book publishing industry as an author and as a, you know, co-publisher, because there's no risk financially, but there's great reward. And as I was interviewing those 30 people that I put into the book about why they created this Canadian-made first inland grain terminal in all of Canada, I recognized, and also through my journalism, recognized there are so many great stories out there, and they need to be told, and they need to be told in a format that can be preserved

0: in a book form for generations. I really thought, well, I'm just going to write a couple of books, you know, on every 5 years. So 2001, I wrote one. 2006, I wrote another, you know. Meanwhile, I started researching what was it going to take to become a book publisher. And I joined the Saskatchewan Publishers Group, and those lovely folks and colleagues became mentors for me and helped me with that. And then people started approaching me. Dina, will you help me publish my book? Dina, will you help me edit my story? Will you get it out there for me? And so it just kind of snowballed. And in 2008, I thought, you know, the journalism world had changed already, not as much as it has in the last 10 years, as you well know.
1: Yeah.
0: But freelance market, which I was building my life around, had changed. And it felt like maybe I could make a go of this.
1: As you think about some of those earliest books that other people wrote that you helped bring to life as a publisher, is there a book in particular or a couple that you look back on with a lot of pride?
0: The Little Coat, the Bob and Sue Elliott story by Alan Buick, will always be one of my favorites. It is one of the books that pushed me into doing this for a living. In 2009, at the beginning of 2009, Alan heard me interviewed on the radio about the Prairie Pilot book, which was a book that was actually gifted to me because I answered an email. Like, all of these things come in a very fascinating and funny way. Somebody through the Saskatchewan Writers Guild had said, we're looking for somebody to help, you know, publish stories about a pilot. Can, you know, anybody out there help? So I replied, well, I probably can, because I had trained in journalism. I had trained in essentially layout and design and editing and all of that. And so the family gifted me these wonderful stories about Walter Williams, and the book became Prairie Pilot. And that was a fascinating experience. So while I was talking on the radio about that, Alan phoned the radio station and said, how do I get hold of this Dina Driver person? Because have I got a story for her? It was this marvelous true story about Bob and Sue Elliott. Bob's from Calgary, enlisted in the World War II, became a tank commander in the Netherlands in the war, and met this 10-year-old Dutch girl who was a feisty little thing, and Sue became a good luck charm for the Canadian soldiers there while they were fighting the German army. Alan had seen this little child's coat made out of a Canadian army blanket. It was on display at the Royal Canadian Legion in Olds, Alberta. Alan saw it, started asking questions, as all good writers do.
2: Yes.
0: And ended up documenting their story. Decades later, they reconnected, fell in love, and brought this coat to Canada. And it's now on display in the War Museum in Ottawa as one of their artifacts that they bring out every May for Liberation Day. So Alan called me and said, Dina, look at this story. And we worked together on it for many, many months to create this fabulous book that's a Canadian bestseller.
1: Beautiful. The stories you've showcased over the years are stories of inspiration, of course, but they're also stories of struggle. And as you think about connecting with all of these authors as a publisher, an editor, a co-author, and an author yourself, how have those stories that combine the difficult moments in life, but the joyful and redemptive moments in life, helped you navigate all of the ups and downs of your own life during this time?
0: That's a very complex question and answer, I guess. As human beings, we all have struggles. We all have up moments, down moments. And one of the things that I recognized about myself as a journalist is that I need to share the stories of people's struggles so we can all learn from that. And we can learn how to take the good moments and live an attitude of gratitude. That's really important to me. We can see ourselves in other people's stories, and that's what I have tried to encourage my authors and myself to do in each of the books that I published. We need to be able to relate to the story. We need to understand what the people are thinking and feeling and going through so we can live their story and also take pieces of that to learn and grow ourselves. That's been one of the trademarks, I guess, of DriverWorks Inc., is that I want people to learn something from the books. I want them to gain something and to feel better, if possible. You know, if they're not feeling well, I want them to feel better. But more than anything, recognize something about the people who are around them and who share this wonderful community of ours and this place on our planet.
1: Sure. DriverWorks Inc. has won national and even international awards. That always feels good.
0: That's wonderful to hear that out loud.

0: Yeah.
1: Yes, it is.
0: But I'm guessing that for you, it all comes down to the books, the readers, and the authors that you've worked with. Who is an author that you've worked with more recently that you formed a deep bond with?
1: Mary Halkin Bishop, of course, is my author slash consultant slash good friend in Saskatoon. And Mary is well known as the author of the Tunnels of Moose Jaw Adventure.

0: recently, for the first time, became co-authors of two books. We've worked together with the Saskatchewan Ski Association and Sask Sports Hall of Fame to create these two books. One's called Gone Skiing and the other is Prairie Peaks and Tracks. And it's the history of para-adaptive snow sports in Saskatchewan. So that's been a marvelous project. And it also feels like a fitting end to my career to put, again, some really fascinating history out there. These organizations and these volunteers have been going for 50 years to create all this. So Mary and I have a very close bond. And my daughter, Lisa Driver, who is also an author of some spiritual healing books, she's my become my other consultant as well as my eldest daughter and lovely human being. So those two are the folks that I've relied on most heavily since my late husband Al passed. He was a journalist and I relied on him for his second set of eyes and his ears and his editing expertise.
1: Al, I know, was really an important force in those early years of Driver Works. You've carried it on your own now for the decade since Al's been gone.
0: Mm-hmm. Yeah.
1: What have you found yourself reflecting about that relationship that you had, not just as a couple, but as creative collaborators as you sort of start to close this chapter?
0: I love the word force when you talk about Al Driver. He was definitely a force.
2: He was.
0: Not just in stature at 6'4", but just bubbly, huge personality. And so I started Driver Works Inc. and then for a couple of years did it on my own, officially from 2008 to about 2010. Al had retired from the Leader Post as the news editor, and I asked him to help with the company. So he became the guy who would talk to people at craft shows or out in events because he loved interacting. And I prefer to be your quiet, creative writer in the background.
2: Yeah.
0: So with Al's passing, I had to take on that role again and force myself to get out there and talk about the books more, which I had been doing, but not all the time. I miss him, of course, every single day. All of us do. It's been quite the adventure, relearning how to be all things in this solo entrepreneurship is a really challenging task. And the book publishing industry is one that is more passion than profit. We do this because we have a story to tell. We want to tell the stories of others. And we hope that we can get some assistance in doing that. And I do want to do a shout out to Sask Books and Creative Saskatchewan for helping us so much with those efforts.
1: Dina, as you start this new chapter with so much to look forward to, what's top of mind for you right now?
0: Right now, I'm in the process of selling the books off at half price till August 8th or 9th or something like that, so people can go to driverworks.ca and check out that sale. A number of my authors are going to retain their books, their stories. They have the copyrights, they have all the rights, and you can get their books through them after I retire. I'm not sure what I'm going to do next. I don't imagine that I will ever stop writing, but I'll probably take a break for a bit and just reevaluate and figure out what's next for this girl who fell in love with the English language because her mom was a teacher and taught her how to write her autobiography and age 8 or something like that. So we'll see what's around the corner. It remains to be discovered and enjoyed.
1: Absolutely. Dina, you have gifted us with so many wonderful stories over this long stretch of time. Thank you for that, but also for this conversation today.
0: Thank you, Shauna. Thanks for having me. Always a pleasure.
1: Dina Driver is the founder and CEO of Driver Works Inc., which has been publishing Prairie Books since 2008. Last month, she announced her retirement, and from now through August 9th, she's selling all her books for 50% off in her retirement celebration sale. You can head to driverworks.ca for that. But I'm also pleased to report that Dina has gifted me with 5 Driver Works books for on-air giveaway. Those include The Little Coat, the national bestseller, which Dina spoke about about in our conversation. Crash Harrison's story of being a World War II bomber pilot, former Ryder CEO Jim Hobson's memoir, and others as well. To enter the draw, tell me a Saskatchewan story of your own. It doesn't have to be grand or dramatic, just a story that means something to you. Email that story to Saskatchewan.

0: weekend@cbc.ca or call our talkback 1-800-661-7540. I'll do the random draw at 10 this morning and contact the winner then. It's 8:30. Here's Kelly Provo with the CBC Provincial News.
1: Thanks, Shauna, and good morning. We're keeping an eye on the arrivals and departures boards at the Saskatoon and Regina International Airports. WestJet has removed 81 flights from its schedule nationwide today before a possible flight attendant strike at YXE. WestJet departures at 1:35 this afternoon to Halifax and 6:55 this evening to Calgary are cancelled, as are an 11:10 p.m. arrival from Calgary and an 11:40 p.m. arrival from Halifax. At YQR, arrivals don't appear to be disrupted, but a scheduled 12:45 flight this afternoon to Vancouver is now cancelled. QP and the airline remain at the bargaining table, but a strike or lockout could begin overnight and affect hundreds of long weekend flights. Customers are being told to check their flight status before leaving home. The Saskatoon Fire Department is searching for a woman who went missing in the river. Before noon yesterday, they received a call that someone was missing. She was last spotted on the east side of the riverbank adjacent to Spadina Crescent and Ravine Drive. Rescuers have been using divers, drones, and sonar to search a larger area. The city's fire chief, Doug Wiegren, says the moving water continues to be dangerous.
2: We always have the stance of to stay out of the river. There's a bylaw to stay out of the river, but people do it. It's a part of summer activities here.
1: Earlier reports said a dog was also in the river, but police have not been able to confirm that. This is one of multiple incidents in Saskatoon's river this summer. Warm and RCMP are telling us about a bad crash on Highway 7 west of Delisle. Shortly after 10:30 last night, they sent out a news release saying they were at the scene. The highway was closed, but according to the highway hotline, it has since been reopened. RCMP say they don't have any more information to release at this time. Star says it sent an air ambulance to the Delisle area shortly after 10 o'clock last night. People in Prince Albert are mourning the loss of a young mother. 27-year-old Dana Gauthier, affectionately known as Baby Moose, died from a stabbing around 2 a.m. Thursday. She was discovered by police on 14th Street East, suffering from serious injuries. Gauthier was taken to hospital, where she was later pronounced dead. Community members have set up a memorial in her honor. Her uncle, Jonathan James Morin, remembers her as a bright light in the neighborhood.
3: One of the best people I know, one of the most solid people I know. But, you know, we're not here forever. And that's the sad truth. But we got to make the best of what we got, what time we have left. Yeah, we're going to miss her. Definitely going to miss her.
1: A 16-year-old boy and 15-year-old girl have been charged with second-degree murder. They're scheduled to make their first appearance in Prince Albert Provincial Court on Tuesday. At 8:33, it's sunny and 18 degrees in Saskatoon, also sunny at 18 in Regina. This is CBC News. SGI's rate hike is set to go ahead. The province's rate review panel has recommended that the province confirm the 3.75% increase. It already started on an interim basis in June. It worked out to an average annual increase of $38 or $3 a month. The decision by the panel comes after months of feedback and submissions. The panel ultimately agreed that SGI's costs have increased significantly as a result of higher damage claims, inflation, and higher expenses. But the panel is not recommending a 3.75% hike plan for next year. It wants SGI to come back with a new application. Canadian Blood Services is experiencing a decrease in its donation supply since early June. The organization has experienced a 20% decrease in its national inventory. Aaron Barlow is the community development manager in Saskatchewan. He says their concern is not only the decrease in donors, but simultaneous increase in demand.
4: Right here in Saskatchewan, as reported, there's been a number of accidents. As we head into the summer months, people are enjoying activities outside that can lead to, you know, a couple little mishaps that might end up in the emergency room. However, a lot of those things are planned for.
1: Barlow says the holidays, long weekends, and summer in general are the seasons where it is harder to fill the scheduled appointments. For more information, anyone interested in donating blood can visit blood.ca. And very quickly, in sports, in the Canadian Elite Basketball League, the Saskatoon Mamba were winners in Edmonton last night. It's significant because they've clinched third seed in the West for the upcoming playoffs. They've also set a franchise record for most wins in a season. And Shauna, that's the news this hour from CBC Saskatchewan.
0: Thank you, Kelly.

0: Kelly.
1: You're welcome.
0: That's Kelly Provo. He'll be back at 10 o'clock this morning with another full newscast. Alistair Alders is our meteorologist here at CBC Saskatchewan, and he joins me now. Good morning, Alistair.
2: Hi, Shauna.
0: Well, we're still in this heat wave today, aren't we?
2: Oh, my goodness. It seems like every Saturday for the last few weeks we've been into a heat wave, and here we are again with a nice ridge of high pressure building in, turning up the temperatures and the humidity for today. Temperatures will range from 29 to 33 degrees for much of southern and central Saskatchewan today, except 33 to 37 in the southwest corner. Feeling, of course, into the mid and upper 30s, perhaps some near 40 today. And really, this is going to be heat across much of the province. The Parkland region will be a bit cooler, but still in the mid and upper 20s today. And then as you make your way into northern portions of the province, temperatures in the range of about 23 to 26 degrees in the far north, 26 to 30 in the Churchill region.
0: So everyone is pretty much above seasonal today.
2: Pretty much everyone is above seasonal for today, and in some cases well above it, in some cases upwards of 10 degrees or more.
0: What are the sky conditions going to be?
2: So we will see a bit of a mixed weather picture depending on where you are. It will be mainly sunny for southern and central Saskatchewan today, but we're still seeing a bit of that wildfire smoke and haze drifting in with the jet stream. So there will still be a bit of that present for today. As you move into portions of the Churchill region, we'll see more so a mix of sun and cloud and maybe a chance of a pop-up shower today. It will more so be northern areas of the province that we do see heavier cloud cover today, so not as much sunshine, and there will be a chance of showers and thunderstorms developing as we go throughout the day and the night tonight.
0: Some of us saw pretty windy weather yesterday afternoon. Is that wind going to stick around?
2: The wind will be sticking around, in fact, ramping up as we go through the weekend, so it's going to be breezy throughout the day today, winds gusting upwards of 40 and 50 kilometers per hour, but really it's Sunday and then Monday that we see the stronger winds moving in. We have quite a potent area of low pressure that's going to move in from Alberta to the northern half of the province on Sunday, and that is going to bring winds generally from the north and west gusting 40 to 60 kilometers per hour for central and northern Saskatchewan. Some areas could see some gusts possibly higher than that, and then for southern Saskatchewan, while the winds are going to be a bit lighter, it's still going to be quite breezy with winds gusting upwards of 40, at times 50, for our Sunday and even into Monday too.
0: Is tomorrow going to be another hot day for most of us?
2: It will actually be shifting for our Sunday. So for tomorrow, we do see the heat more centered in the southeast corner of the province in east central Saskatchewan. That is where we can expect high temperatures back into the upper 20s and low 30s. So that is a moderation from the hot weather that we're seeing today, but it's still going to be above seasonal for that part of the province. Otherwise, we are seeing temperatures starting to drop for the rest of us. We're seeing temperatures that will more so be in the mid-20s for central and southwestern Saskatchewan. And then as you move into northern portions of the province, temperatures will actually be seasonal or a bit below, with highs ranging between 18 and 23 degrees, thanks to that wet and windy weather that's in the forecast for tomorrow.
0: And then as we head into our long weekend Monday, there's going to be a dramatic shift, isn't there?
2: There is definitely going to be a dramatic shift. So this low is dragging a cold front with it. So we see quite a bit of cloud cover throughout the day on holiday Monday. You know, some breaks of sun, but clouds dominating overall. And those northwest winds gusting still 30 to 50 kilometers per hour, with potentially higher winds over east central and northeastern Saskatchewan. So we will have the cloud cover, the wind, and also a chance for a few showers around the province, but especially through central and in two parts of northern Saskatchewan. But the temperatures here are going to be the big story, ranging only 15 to 20 degrees across most of the province. You know, for portions of southern and southeastern Saskatchewan, maybe a bit warmer, but I'm only talking about into the low 20s there, with perhaps a bit more sunshine and the cold front lagging a bit there. So we are seeing a dramatic shift. I mean, we're going from, in some cases, mid-30s today to struggling to reach 20 degrees in most cases by Monday.
0: I remember years ago, someone said to me that they always felt like this long weekend in August when the Queen City X is on is almost a division between real summer and the changing weather. That seems to be the case for Monday, but is summer going to make its way back as we head deeper into the week?
2: It is going to make a return. This cool down, if you will, is short-lived because we will see a bit of a pattern next week where we're not into the influence.

0: of this upper level ridge that we've been seeing most of the week that's been bringing the hot weather into southern Saskatchewan. We're going to be between the ridge and a trough to our north, so that's going to keep temperatures near seasonal. As we go through the middle and later stages of the week, temperatures will generally be in the mid, in some cases upper 20s, especially the farther south you are, but overall a more comfortable and seasonal pattern, and not a lot of active weather to talk about. Of course, as we get into next week, we'll be targeting the instability for each day that could bring maybe some showers or thunderstorms. But as we go, you know, Tuesday and beyond, there's no signs of any major weather systems moving through.
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1: Alistair Alders is our meteorologist here at CBC Saskatchewan. Right now, Saskatoon and Regina are both sunny and 18 degrees. It's 18 degrees in Moose Jaw as well. Prince Albert is sunny and 19. Swift Current is the warm spot where it's sunny and 22. Yorkton is sunny and 21. It's sunny in Estevan and 19. And the Battlefords are sunny and 17. You're mainly sunny in Kindersley and 19 degrees. Lloydminster is partly cloudy and 17. And Meadow Lake is mainly sunny and 18. In the north, LaRonge is mainly sunny and 20, and Stony Rapids is the cool spot in the province. You're sunny and 16 degrees. Winds are pretty light throughout the province right now, but as Alistair mentioned, they're going to ramp up as we get deeper into the day, and all of southern Saskatchewan is under a heat warning right now. Again, Saskatoon, Regina, 18 degrees under sunny skies. Prince Albert, 19 degrees. I'm Shauna Powers. 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

0: Radio 1 is heard at 94.1 FM in Saskatoon, 102.5 FM in Regina, 540 on the AM dial, and at 105.9 FM in LaRonge, or you can live stream the show from anywhere using the free CBC Listen app. It is 17 minutes now before 9. The Regina Cat Rescue will tell you straight up, there are too many abandoned cats in the city. Some live in residential neighborhoods, others find different places to feel safe, but usually they form communities. Most of these cats aren't spayed or neutered, and organizations like Regina Cat Rescue work hard to change that. They also work hard to feed them. Earlier this week, I tagged along on a community feeding run.
1: I'm Sandra Clare, and I'm one of the community cat leads. And Community Cats is our street cats program. We run a trap, neuter, return program. And we also feed the street cats in our colonies. And the cats that we feed, we do our best to make sure that we trap them all and that they're vetted, that they're sterilized, they've got their vaccines. And then every day we have a volunteer that comes out to the feeding stations that we've got set up on the routes, like the one that we're at now, and somebody feeds the cats.
0: Can you describe the feeding station that we're standing at right now?
1: So this station here, we think there's about a half a dozen cats that eat at it, and it's about the appropriate size. It's got a front door on it, and it's got a little porch system that runs around it. And then at the back of the station, through the porch, there are two entrances. And the reason there's two entrances is so that if there's a small cat in here eating food and a big tomcat comes in through one, it doesn't get cornered. It has a chance to escape because the cats can be pretty territorial, especially the tomcats. The stations are up off the ground about a foot, and that is more for ease of the feeders to be able to feed and when there's snow on the ground and things like that. And it just keeps them up out of the mud when it's raining. And the stations all have proper roofs on them that have shingles. And we maintain them the best that we can. We come out and paint when we can, and if a station needs to be replaced or if one's been stolen or vandalized, we fix or replace it. We've been here for quite a few years, and most of the spots that we are, we've been long-term. We do have permission from the homeowners or the people who rent the houses to be in their yard feeding.
0: Along with the feeding stations, you have warming stations as well. Can you talk a little bit about how those work?
1: Yeah, we have what we call shelters. And the shelters are anything as basic as a styrofoam cooler, a medical grade styrofoam.

0: home cooler. We collect those all year long. They're donated to us by the cancer clinic, the hospitals. They are used to move medications and cancer treatments and that type of thing around. Instead of being thrown away, they get a second life as a cat shelter. We get together once a year at my place as a rule, and we make a bunch of shelters, usually around 100 a year. We hand them out to people who are caring for street cats. They just have to get a hold of us, and we give them to them free of charge. And that's the most basic one. And then we've got wooden shelters that are insulated. And again, they have two entrances, all of them. We fill them with straw in the winter, and we maintain those as well. They look pretty similar to the feeding station, except that for the most part, they're a little bit bigger.
1: In this particular one that we're at, you know that the cats are nearby, that they're probably going to come and eat right away. How often when you come out to a feeding station, do you actually get to see the cats that you're helping care for?
0: That depends on the day. If it's a really hot day or a really cold day, chances are you're not going to see a cat. A lot of the stations, the cats are so used to the caretakers, to the feeders, that they will come actually and sit and watch you at quite a few of the stations. At some of the stations, you never see a cat. It depends on the station and it depends on the cats.
1: So that makes it hard for you to know then how the cats are managing if they're all still alive, right?
0: Yeah, we think that we've got appropriate size bowls out for the food for all the cats that are at the stations. And we monitor that. If we come every day and the food dish is empty, we know to put a bigger bowl. If we come every day and there's lots and lots of food left over, you know that your bowl's a little bit too big. And because of bugs and things like that, we want to have the right size bowl out because we don't want to give the bugs a feast. We want to give the cats a feast.
1: What kind of role do the people in the neighborhoods where you have these stations set, what kind of role do they play in reporting to you about what they're seeing, what they're witnessing when it comes to the cats?
0: There are a lot of people in the neighborhoods here, and we're in North Central at the moment, and they say hi to us and they ask if we're caring for the cats, and they think it's great. A lot of people will tell us, you know, oh, there's a little calico kitten here that's looking pretty scrawny, and or there's this beat up old tomcat that's limping and that type of thing. So we do get some intelligence from the people in the areas, and that is very helpful.
1: We often think about the dangers of extreme cold when it comes to animals who live outside all year. And winter, you know, is top of mind when I think about the challenging circumstances some of these feral cats face. But we are in a heat wave right now, and it has been here for days, and it's continuing for several more days. What kind of concerns do you have about these cats when it comes to the heat we're experiencing?
0: Dehydration's pretty bad. So we make sure that they have water and that the water's cold. You know, you always have to carry a lot of water with you. We like to put the water in a pretty deep dish because it'll stay cool a little bit longer. We do not put out soft food unless we see a cat as in this station, we know that the cat's going to come right away. And that's because we know the cat's here. We don't leave soft food out, and we try to keep a lot of water on. And, you know, sometimes if the days are really, really hot, you know, somebody, myself or Leanne or somebody else, will swing by twice a day. We know the feeders come, but we'll go anyways and replace the water or fill the water, because water's a big one. And dehydration kills. They also need to have proper shelter. And the shelter boxes that we have are all insulated. So, you know, they're a little bit cooler in the summer than being outside. Yeah, it's just, it's as tough for them in extreme heat as it is in extreme cold.
1: It's a challenging scenario, isn't it?
0: It's very challenging. Spring and fall are my favorite time of the years. So.
1: Sandra, can you talk a little bit about why this Community Cats program is so essential to the Regina Cat Rescue?
0: Number one, the large majority of our kittens come off the street. We trap them at our feeding stations. People tell us about them, or we help people who get a hold of us trap them in their backyard. And if the kitten's young enough that it can be socialized, we bring it into foster care. We get them sterilized. We get them into our adoption program. it's the humane way to fight the overpopulation crisis. And there is an overpopulation crisis in this city. It's terrible.

0: And for every cat you see, there's probably four that you don't. And the community cat program, it's just a way that we can check to make sure that they're healthy. We can try to stop the breeding cycle. If a colony is healthy or if a colony is failing, you can tell. It's just a good way to, you know, to keep your finger on the pulse and to, you know, hopefully stop a lot of litters from being born.
1: Regina Cat Rescue is a volunteer-run organization, and there's people who are doing everything from handing out food for the foster families, dealing with the website, leading the foster program, leading the adoption program. Why, for you, is the community cat program the right fit for where you want to be putting your attention?
0: Well, I started out with Regina Cat Rescue in 2009. Because I had a kitten living under my front steps, and he kind of drew me into the cat mafia. And I went through a few different places. Like, I did fundraising for a while. Then I decided that, you know, I would do some feeding. And then one of the people who was running the program at the time basically asked me if I could help trap, and I started trapping, and it's just like, hey, I really like this. I can see results. And, you know, honestly, my favorite cats are the big old Toms, the snarly tooth, yellow tooth, ragged eared, miserable cats. They're actually my favorites. And when they come around, they're the greatest cats ever. We've pulled a few of them off the street because they've been, you know, hurt or sick. And once they realize they're safe, they're darn nice cats and they make the best pets.
1: That's like Irwin.
0: Yes, Irwin is one of them. Yeah, yeah. And he's forever in my home now. I adopted him.
1: You adopted him. We knew he'd gotten adopted. I didn't know it was you. That's amazing. Good for you.
0: He was pretty much at home, and I didn't think that he should have to adjust again.
1: So clearly there are people that are near these community cat stations that are keeping an eye on things, that are happy to sort of be a second set of eyes for you, that are happy to have these stations in their neighborhood. What have you bumped up against in terms of other people who may have different opinions?
0: We've had the stations vandalized. We've had the stations stolen. Like, why the heck anybody would want to steal a feeding station? It smells like cat pee. But every fall, that's the worst time for stations to get stolen, because the city is out with their bylaw people telling people if your dog's in the backyard, it has to have a shelter. And a lot of our feeding stations are old dog houses that people have donated, if they're not the ones we've built, and they walk. Like, they disappear. Last week, one of our feeding stations on what we call the downtown warehouse route, somebody actually turned it off of its base, so we had to go put it back. Quite often, food gets stolen out of the stations. Like, they're not all locked. The ones that we have chronic problems with, we do lock. But sometimes when you lock them, that just tempts people to break it. So we do deal with that. There's a lot of great people in the neighborhood, but there's a lot of not so great people too. That's not just North Central, that's everywhere.
1: What might you say to someone listening to our conversation right now who doesn't understand the value of why these feeding stations matter? What might you say to them to help shift their perspective?
0: The cats are going to be here whether you care for them or not. And if you don't care for them, you don't have healthy colonies. And if you remove them, a lot of people just say, get rid of them. Well, you move them out, it's called the vacuum effect. More are going to move in. Chances are you're going to end up with more than you had originally. If the cats are well fed and healthy, they actually are pretty good citizens. They do a lot of rodent control, and they deserve to live the same as you do. You know, so keeping them fed, keeping them healthy, I think that's the least we can do, because it's not their fault they're on the street. It's a people problem, not a cat problem.
1: You are so right about that. I'm seeing a cat actually having the bravery to start approaching us right now. So we'll leave this station very shortly so it can come and feed. But I want to close, Sandra, by asking you how this community work that you do, how this important work that you do helping feral cats in our city feeds your spirit.
0: It just makes me feel good. And I'm actually a cancer survivor. When I was diagnosed, caring for the cats gave me something to think about besides cancer. So, yeah, I kind of like them.
1: That is the gift that cats give us.

0: no matter what kind of ways we interact with them, isn't it?
1: Yeah. They appreciate it. And, you know, you know they do. And they're also very honest. Like, you have a cat in a trap and it's spitting and hissing at you. You know it's going to take your eye out if it gets a chance. But once they're sterilized and returned, they come around, their attitude changes, especially the toms. They just become much nicer animals, and they all deserve to live. They all deserve a chance.
0: Sandra, thank you for the work that you do, and thank you for bringing me along this morning on your route.
1: Oh, anytime.
2: Sandra Clare is the co-lead for the Regina Cat Rescue's Community Cats program. Run entirely by volunteers, the organization helps care for cats around the city who live outdoors. When I joined her this week on a feeding route, I also met some of the people who allow these community feeding stations and shelters on their properties. Zach was one of them, and his reason for helping is simple.
3: I have cats of my own. I've always liked cats, so it's no problem for me to just help them out a little bit, make sure they're fed and watered. We see quite a few of them throughout the year. They're not super interactive. They're a little bit scared of humans, but some of them kind of warm up to you a little bit after a while, which is nice. A lot of them kind of just bolt when you get too close, so I just like checking on them throughout the day, honestly. Just to see them running around is kind of nice. I know that they're there. It's a very valuable service because there are a lot of stray cats out there and cats that are being born outside. So it's nice to be able to have a place where they can be fed and kind of kept track of a little bit and maybe eventually find homes. It's just great to hear whenever that happens, honestly. It's sometimes you see them very young out here, so by the time they get to somebody, they've deserved it. They deserve a good home, so it's nice.
1: This year, we took 6 kittens away from this location, and we were able to leave the traps here unattended by us because Zach and his colleagues were attending them, and it was really helpful.
0: So by attending them, can you describe what you had to do with those traps?
3: Oh, you know, you just put a little something in there for them, a little sardines or some wet pate or something, and then if you're lucky, they'll get in there, but they're pretty smart sometimes.
2: Zach is one of the many people around Regina who allows the Regina Cat Rescue to set up community cats feeding stations and shelters on their property. Sandra Clare is the co-lead of the Regina Cat Rescue's Community Cats program. Yes, Sandra was telling me about how smart some of those cats truly are in figuring out how to get the food without getting caught in the trap. So yeah, Zach's not wrong. They are very smart. And to learn more about all the great work this volunteer-run organization does in the city, just head to reginacatrescue.com. And you can also learn more about how outdoor cats are coping in this extreme heat by heading to our website. My colleague Randy LaRocque has written a great article called Experts Offer Tips to Help Keep Pets Safe as Heat Warnings Persist. You'll find that at cbc.ca/sask. I'm Shauna Powers. That's all the time we have for Saskatchewan Weekend here on CBC Radio 1. We're heard at 94.1 FM in Saskatoon, 102.5 FM in Regina, 540 on the AM dial, and at 105.9 FM in LaRonge. Or you can live stream the show from anywhere using the free CBC Listen app. It is another hot one today in most of the province. The far north is the only part of the province that's seasonal. For the rest of you, take care, stay safe, and try to keep cool. Bye for now.
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7: Doug Ford has often praised Prime Minister Mark Carney. But after Ottawa grounded Ford's expansion of Toronto's Island Airport, tensions are taking off. Is this just turbulence between the two leaders, or are they at risk of a crash? On the House, after World Report.

0: CBS's World Report. Good morning. I'm Sheehan Desjardins.
1: I'll reconsider WestJet next time I fly.
2: I feel like we've already done this with Air Canada, and I thought WestJet might be a little bit more proactive.
3: I don't know if I would have booked with WestJet if I knew that this is what was happening, but it was the cheapest flight.
0: Some Canadian air travelers reacting to an impending strike by WestJet flight attendants. Workers are set to walk off the job if their union and employer cannot reach a deal by midnight Mountain Time. It comes right at the start of one of the summer's busiest travel weekends. Contract talks are ongoing. World Report's regular co-host, CBC's John Northcott, joins me with the latest. To start, what can you tell us about the prospects of a deal being reached before this midnight deadline? And how should WestJet customers prepare?
4: Well, the second part of that question is the key one for so many thousands. We're talking about 70,000 passengers a day normally fly with WestJet, and the uncertainty continues. We do know that talks are still ongoing. We also know that the airline has begun, in their words, initiate an organized takedown of their network. And this simply because they do not want assets in terms of hundreds of millions of dollars worth of aircraft, in terms of passengers, and in terms of employees left in any one of the 25 countries that they service around the world. This is the latest WestJet statement to help maintain the reliable operation of our flight network and minimize the risk of stranding our guests. We've begun reducing our schedule and canceling select flights. Now, the union goes on to say, we aren't just bargaining a few things. We're seeking a comprehensive contract that reflects the priorities of our members. So there's the implication there that in addition to wanting to be paid for times when they are working but currently aren't being paid, there may be other issues as well.
0: So WestJet, Canada's second largest airline. So grounding all its operations must be a huge logistical task. How's the company preparing?
4: Well, you have 150 to 200 aircraft in its fleet, some 600 flights a day normally. Currently, there are some 81 cancellations. They are telling people, of course, to refer to their website to see what the status of that is. However, a number of flights are on schedule. Also worth noting that Encore and Codeshare flights are unaffected by whatever labor disruptions may result in this. Again, check your flight status, and the negotiations are ongoing, and a lot of people have a lot riding on what happens.
0: The CBC's John Northcott with me in studio. Thank you.
4: Thanks, you.
5: Позаходьте в укриття балістика.
0: Residents in Kyiv rush to take cover as Russian missiles and drones hit the capital. Officials say at least 9 people have been killed. The attack comes as President Volodymyr Zelensky warns his military is nearly out of critical interceptors and new aid is hanging in the balance. CBC's Julia Chapman has details from London.
6: Waves of missiles hitting Ukraine's capital, Kyiv. More than a dozen explosions were heard in the city overnight. Many residents say they weren't given much notice, with air raid sirens immediately followed by impact. Ukraine's foreign minister describes it as a hell of a night. Ivan was in his apartment building when it was hit. His family sheltered in their bathroom when an explosion came, leaving nothing but walls and shattered glass. At another residence, missile debris set fire to the building, trapping people in the courtyard. Kyiv's mayor, Vitaly Klitschko, says the attack on the capital mostly involved ballistic missiles. Russia launched 27 of them, but the military only shot down one. That's because it's running out of interceptors for Patriot air defense systems. The Patriot uses radar to track fast-moving ballistic weapons and launches missiles to shoot them down. President Donald Trump said he was considering giving Ukraine a license to manufacture the missiles itself, but now he appears to be rowing back from that.
7: It's a hard thing to give away that kind of technology, and I don't think this would ever happen, but you know, those people that you give that technology, they can someday turn on you.
6: Patriot systems are Ukraine's only tool to shoot down Russian ballistic missiles. Zelensky says Moscow is empowered by the lack of interceptors, encouraging it to inflict more damage. Julia Chapman, CBC News, London.
0: One of the world's most accomplished mountaineers is among 10 climbers killed in an avalanche. Nirmal Nims Porja was leading an expedition on Broad Peak in northern Pakistan when a snowslide struck his team. His expedition company confirmed today that Porja and the rest of the group died in the slide. Recovery teams are working to retrieve all of their remains. The

0: Former British Special Forces operator made history by scaling all 14 of the world's highest peaks in just 6 months. Spanish authorities now say 67 people died trying to swim to Spain's North African territory, Ceuta. Tens of thousands of migrants made the journey earlier this week seeking a better life. Those hopes proved false. And as Dominic Valaitis reports, the surge has sparked a fierce debate over Spain's border security.
1: Escorted by police and military personnel, a large group of migrants heads back to Morocco. Most of the estimated 60,000 who crossed by land and sea have now returned voluntarily. But some, like Abdo Rahman Nines, hope to stay in search of a better future.
2: I want to stay, but your people don't want us.
1: Spanish authorities are blaming people trafficking gangs for the chaos which overwhelmed the city with migrants in less than a day. Residents like Rafael Monclus are demanding action. I think that from today onwards, the logical thing would be for our borders to be heavily guarded, he says. If the police aren't enough, then the army or whatever it takes, it's not on.
3: No puede ser.
1: Today, Spain began installing a 500-meter floating barrier off its border with Morocco, one of several measures it's taking in response. Despite the rapid reaction, Prime Minister Pedro Sanchez is dealing with the political fallout at home and across Europe. Lawmakers are criticizing his government for allowing this violation of Spanish territory to happen in the first place. Dominic Valaitis for CBC News, Bristol, England.
0: European soccer's governing body is welcoming FIFA's decision to drop a controversial $20 billion commercial plan. FIFA President Gianni Infantino had proposed selling off a stake in the World Cup to private investors, triggering a revolt and boycott threats from UEFA and other federations. European leaders say they will now work to ensure such a move can never be fast-tracked again. Steve Futterman has details on the rejected proposal.
4: Just 2 days after announcing his controversial plan, FIFA President Gianni Infantino is in full retreat. Last night, facing threats of a potential World Cup boycott, Infantino issued a written statement. This proposal, he said, will not proceed. This was Infantino earlier this week making his grand announcement.
5: There is a real commercial value in our game that we are not yet capturing, and unlocking it needs a focused, dedicated business.
4: There was nearly unanimous outrage, along with anger and shock. UEFA, which controls soccer in Europe, said if the proposal went through, its 55 countries, including France, England, and World Cup champion Spain, would not take part in any FIFA event. CONCACAF, which controls the sport in North and Central America and the Caribbean, also rejected the proposal. Brendan Dunlap is founder of Canadian Soccer Daily. He says this was a big mistake by Infantino.
6: I'm not surprised, to be honest, to see the deal fall through the way that it did. The timing of this just was very poor, and he hadn't read the room, and he certainly has now.
4: And there could be far-reaching ramifications, especially for Infantino. He is up for re-election next March. Now what seemed to be an easy path to victory could be a very bumpy and contentious battle. Steve Futterman, CBC News, Los Angeles.
0: And finally, in Hamburg, Germany. Crowds are gathering for the city's Pride Parade. The celebration comes 1 week after a deadly attack on Berlin's Christopher Street Day Pride event. Hamburg Pride organizer Manuel Lopez says this year's theme of solidarity is more important than ever.
7: What we really love is that the Berlin Christopher Street Day Association is here with us today. This sends a very strong message to the community and to everyone that we won't let this get us down and that we are stronger than hate and violence.
0: One person was killed and 29 injured when a man drove a vehicle into a crowd and stabbed bystanders before fleeing. Police later shot and killed the suspect, who was on a suspended sentence for planning a terror attack. And that's the latest national and international news from World Report. I'm Sheehan Desjardins. Hey.
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0: Saskatchewan. We'll see sunshine today with local smoke in the southwest and some hazy skies this afternoon for most of us. And it will be another hot day. Most of southern Saskatchewan is under a heat warning. Daytime highs will range from 29 in Prince Albert to 37 around Maple Creek, with Saskatoon reaching 31 and Regina 32. It will feel more like 37 or 38 for most of us.
1: The way it's set up now, it's not sustainable, and it's proven to be not sustainable with our factories leaving, but somehow we can truck it to the States, raw product, and truck it back.
2: You don't seem very happy about that at all.
1: It's terrible.
2: Some Ontario cucumbers go a long way to U.S. plants before you can buy them from your local grocery store as pickles. But can the federal government spur change and make those pickles here at home? I'm Matt Allen, sitting in for Catherine Cullen, and this week on The House, we're continuing our summer series on food sovereignty here in southwestern Ontario. Today, we'll hear how some farmers feel about sending crops overseas rather than turning them into food here in Canada. We'll tour a state-of-the-art facility hoping to bring food processing back home. And we're going to talk to Dragon's Den star Arlene Dickinson about how Canada can become a food production powerhouse. Plus, later on the show, we're going to break down the latest on the Ford Carney fight over the Billy Bishop Airport and ask top Hill watchers if Carney's latest concessions to the United States are hurting him politically. But first, can Canada fix its food processing pickle? The House in London, Ontario is now in session.
1: We are out on a sunny farm, and we are going to go walk to a pickle field.
2: The harvest is on today at Froze Vegetables. The farm in Vienna, Ontario is where Dan Froze and his six siblings grow pickles and peppers.
1: We are a receiving station as well, and we receive pickles for 40 farmers in the area. They bring the pickles here, we size them, cool them, and then they're ready to be shipped out to different processors.
2: How much do you typically receive, grow in a year?
1: I'll give you the Tuesday night, this last week, we shipped out 31 semi-truckloads, 42,000 pounds of pickles in a semi-truck.
2: Oh wow, that's so many.
1: Many.
2: There's a bit of a story here, that's the reason why we're here. Let's go back a few decades here. What would happen to the pickles once they were grown here?
1: So we started out, my dad started out grading pickles here for Strubs. Strubs used to be a pickling place in Brantford, Ontario. There was a time when we shipped to Bix as well. They were in Dunville. Also Heinz, they were in Leamington. And they've all since left.
2: What happened? What's changed?
1: So what happened is a very political question, I guess you could say. Red tape, shelf space. I think we are forever higher expenses in everything we produce and everything we want to produce, and red tape.
2: When processing plants move, what effect does that have where your stuff goes?
1: Well, I'll bring this up. CBC News, last year, they broadcast a report saying that Bix Pickles, and it was a trade war, and it still is with the United States, they broadcast a report saying that Bix Pickles were from the United States, and the consumer almost completely stopped buying those pickles. What was actually in the jar, they were an Ontario pickle in the jar, and 100% of the lids came from Ontario. And it hurt our industry hugely for this year. The contracts for this year were literally smaller towards the farmers because Canadian people stopped buying Bix pickles to a large extent.
2: For you as a producer, I'm curious, how does it feel for you to have that portion of it? So it's grown here, but then you have to ship it to the US. Like, how do you wrap your head around all of that stuff that's happening for it to make its way back here on the shelves?
1: How do you wrap your head around it? Doesn't make sense, does it?
2: Why not? Why does it make sense?
1: It's hard to comprehend the miles that this food is traveling. Carbon footprint is huge because we truck it out of here, and we've had to adapt over here. Yeah. We've had to put in cooling capacity so that the product stays fresh going. And we ship pretty much across the United States from North Carolina, Wisconsin, Florida, yeah. Texas. We've shipped as far as California. Yeah. We do the same thing with our peppers. and they're the pepper rings you get at Subway or whatever.
2: Yeah, jalapeno.
1: Or this the yellow rings.
2: Yeah.
1: We do this almost exclusively. It's shipped to the U.S. and then it's shipped back as well. So it just evolved, I guess, would be a way to describe it, because of the plants closing here. And then the plants in the U.S. picked up the slack, I guess, that it's just evolved.
3: The real question is, why aren't they here? Why aren't these other companies able to sustain themselves when they're here?
2: Joining us in the field is Henry Voth. He works for Hartung Brothers, a U.S.-based company that purchases pickles from farms like Dan Froese's, then delivers them to the companies south of the border that process them.
3: There's all these other factors that play a role that created all these challenges. So now everything's gone to the U.S. side, where they can do it more efficiently, and we lose out on the business. That's what we need to get back into Canada. Like, we supply to over 50 different processing facilities. There's only two in Ontario, one in Quebec that buy.
2: Give me an example here of, like, processor would love to operate here, but this is the thing that's in their way, that's incentivizing them to operate in the States rather than in Ontario.
3: So electrical discounts, whether it's property tax discounts, there's regulatory body that creates all this framework of do this, do that. You know, food safety is a great place, but can be overdone. If it's overregulated, you got to hire all these extra people to check these check boxes. Is this getting done on a daily? And I'm not saying it's not important. There is definitely important pieces there, but we're overregulated in that. It creates all this extra expense of operating these companies.
1: And then the challenge number two is that once you have a pickle in a jar, our grocery stores, we're monopolized with three major chains, and you have to buy shelf space. And then we're competing with product imported out of India, let's just say. And our product is far superior because the guidelines we have to follow as far as our fertilizers, our sprays.
3: And they're sharing shelf space side by side with $1.50, $2 or less jar price from one to the other. We're competing against, I'd love to say we're competing against ourselves, but we're competing, like we can't compete is the biggest problem. As much as people are anti-tariff, I think this is a perfect example of where a tariff is fitting. That jar from India, why is it any less than Canadian product? A tariff should always be in place to put that product at the same price. Now it's consumer choice. Do I like that label or that label? Because it's equal priced or price matched, like, very closely.
2: Because the cost of living is going up, if you're then making everything a bit more expensive for people while they're getting squeezed, what would you say to somebody who's like, I'm just trying to save a few dollars here?
1: That's great. I don't mind that opinion at all. Guess what? If they have a local job that pays well of putting pickles in a jar in a factory somewhere or whatever it may be, they can afford it. Whereas if we import it, how is that person supposed to even be able to afford the cheap jar of pickles if they don't have a job?
4: As much as we would like to blame the Trump tariffs for this issue, it's actually a long-withstanding issue.
2: Jamie Froese is one of Dan's brothers, as well as part owner of this pickle farm.
4: The tax burden here in Ontario is just astronomical. And the inflationary spending and the raise of minimum wage, we think, oh, well, this is going to fix all the problems for the worker, right? When in fact, it actually fixes zero problems. All it does is drive up the cost of everything else. So if you want to look for solutions, you're going to have tax incentives or reduce taxes. But it seems like, you know, as long as we have a liberal government, it's just going to keep skyrocketing.
2: Do you feel like you're at the table enough having those conversations with folks?
4: We've never been at the table.
2: Yeah.
4: We've never had a voice in this.
2: And there's one more Froese family member here today. Neil Reimer is Dan and Jamie's brother-in-law. He's also on the board of the industry group that oversees negotiations between buyers and farmers.
5: Processing back in the country would be great. It eliminates costs, in my opinion. The other thing is food security. If we have learned something out of COVID, when the borders are shut, you can't travel. If you can't produce your own food in your own country, the other country is just making sure they have enough for themselves. We're up the creek, right?
2: Is it possible? Do you think it is possible that Canada could be self-sustaining?
5: I 100%. 100%.
6: We just can't have mangoes or bananas.
5: No, yeah. But we can, you know, we can do away with some of the things that aren't available. Don't

0: grow here can't do, right? We can do away with some of those foods, right, for a top period of time. Canada's a rich country. We're not taking advantage of that.
1: One more question that I have, and I keep bringing it back to processing pickles here. Do you think if you're able to build a plant here, that it could be competitive?
2: I think, yes, it would be. Do we need some assistance in maybe stopping imports, cheaper imports, or putting tariffs on them? Yes, we do. Do we need assistance in helping getting a plant like that up off the ground? Yes, we do. And in that case, I think I would like to invite the agriculture minister, invite Doug Ford, Mark Carney for that fact, come to the farm, see where the rubber hits the road, see what's really going on, like, and how is a pickle being produced? And so can we be processing that? Of course we could be. I'm confident in that.
1: While the pickle farmers are frustrated about raw veg not being processed in Canada, there is hope for another crop grown nearby. And this one? Well, it just happens to be made into one of the most trendy products in the country right now.
3: All right, we're getting ready to start off with our workout. Here we go. 2, 1, here we go. All right, remember, keep things locked in. You want to protect your back, so engage that core. We're working on lots of deadlifts and heavy lifting today, followed by bench press, right?
1: It's lunchtime at Forest City CrossFit Gym in London. Members are lifting, pulling, and squatting heavy weights continuously for 30 minutes. It's exhausting to watch, even more exhausting for them.
4: There's a little bit of a love-hate relationship during it. It's you get excited for it, but like in the moment, it's you're questioning a lot of your choices about being here, but it's always worth it in the end, so.
1: 36-year-old Jesse Fitchett says he's lost more than 60 pounds through a combination of working out, playing paintball, and following a diet that includes a lot of protein.
4: You know, that protein helps build muscle, and you need usually like 1.5 to 2 grams of protein per body weight or your lean body weight mass.
1: That craze for protein is something gym owner and coach Jamie Schmuck has seen firsthand.
3: Absolutely. You can see it in like food grocery marketing, where years ago it was all about, okay, there's no fat. It's like, well, there was never fat in it to begin with. But now there's a shift as into highlighting the protein in certain things and supplementing and adding some protein.
1: Schmuck advises clients to get their protein following a healthy diet, but he thinks protein powders can help to supplement that, and he stocks locally made protein bars in the gym cafe.
3: The bars that I use and sell here, they're called Daryl's Bars, and they're manufactured out of Tecumseh, so, you know, not far from us, and the reason I get them is because it's the quality of the ingredients that they are.
1: So you obviously go out of your way to find stuff that's made in Canada. Do you think there's space for more folks who want to make stuff here in Canada using Canadian products?
3: Certainly there would be room for it, because it is a huge challenge, because we can see just by looking at the shelves, there's a lot of things that are coming from outside the country.
1: Canada's federal government is working to change that, because like the pickles we heard about, a lot of other raw food Canada grows is sent abroad for processing, and then sometimes is shipped back at a premium. The Carney government is setting aside hundreds of millions of dollars to build up Canada's ability to process more of that food. The goal is to make Canada more self-sufficient and to drive economic growth. For example, protein powder made from Ontario soybeans.
5: We're just going to walk over to the soybean field here. This is a field of IP soybeans. So these were planted in May.
1: Chris Hunt's family grows soybeans on their farm in Brucefield, not far from Lake Huron. These specific beans are known as IP, or identity preserved.
5: And then we have a number of local buyers that we will deliver these to, and then eventually go for human consumption, likely exported to Asia.
1: Right now, more than 70% of Canada's soybeans are shipped abroad, and I asked Hunt why that is.
5: They get exported to Asia because that's where the market is. That's where the food consumption is. They have the diet that likes that natto. They eat a lot of tofu, soy sauce, that kind of stuff. And so I think logistically, it makes sense for them to just ship it to that market. So Indonesia, Vietnam, China, Japan are all big buyers of these IP soybeans. And so that's where the dietary staple is. Not to say that there isn't room for some in-province processing that could meet those needs and keep it at home instead of having to export all of it.
1: A third of Hunt's crop does go to a Canadian buyer, because like the pickle farmers, Hunt would like to see more food companies using Canadian ingredients here in Canada. But the price has to be right.

at the end of the day, price does have to play a role, just because we're running a business and so we can't take cuts just because. But I think overall, just keeping it in the province, there's the benefit for the economy as a whole. There's all the additional jobs. There's people being proud of their food being homegrown, knowing where it comes from, knowing the quality and the effort and the traceability that comes with that, that you maybe don't necessarily get from other countries. People maybe

0: from, right?
1: Yeah. If that more of those opportunities existed to produce here, would you take a greater sense of pride in knowing that, hey, I passed it along to somebody who's then going to do it here and it's going to stay within the country?
2: For me personally, I think there would be. If you were to go into the grocery store and look at a specific brand of soy sauce or something and say, hey, you know, our beans that we're growing are going directly into that soy sauce product, I think it's just a pride of for yourself personally, knowing, seeing the end product of what you do, because we don't really see it once it leaves the farm gate.
1: Yeah. And where do you guys, how do you see yourself as a part of like this food security, food sovereignty movement that's happening now? Is that something that you see yourself as an active part of?
2: Yeah, definitely. Canadian grown. I mean, we all know the troubles that we've been having with our American neighbors with tariffs and all that stuff. And you're at the whim of somebody else's policy and you have no control. So it's a huge leverage point. Food is a huge leverage point for international trade to begin with. And if somebody is, I don't want to say hostile, but if somebody wants to use it as a leverage point to your negative, then you're at a big risk. So your vulnerability is quite high. And so if you can keep it all in-house, you can add the value, you can create the jobs, then I think it's kind of a no-brainer.
1: So that portion of Hunt's crop that stays here in Canada is sold to a company that aims to process those soybeans right here in southwestern Ontario.
3: Well, welcome to Ben Miller, gentlemen. Glad to have you here, and we're proud to be able to show you our soy protein demonstration plant.
1: Martin Vanderloo is the CEO of New Protein International. He and Chief Development Officer Graham Markham have brought me to a giant proof of concept that they've built for an even bigger facility they're hoping to open in 3 years.
4: In a nutshell, we are developing Canada's first soy protein manufacturing plant.
3: Not only are we able to, with the size of this plant, to supply the Canadian domestic market, but we're going to have some opportunity to export soy protein isolate worldwide. We're already an offtake agreement with a large Japanese distributor.
1: Soy protein isolate. It's a powder that's used in hundreds of different foods. Think nutrition shakes, plant-based meat alternatives, protein bars. Vanderloo says theirs won't just be the first plant in Canada, it'll use tech that's the first of its kind in the world.
3: Traditionally, most industrial users will use a product called hexane to extract the oil. Hexane is a petrochemical, much like gasoline, you might say. We are using a totally unique process without using hexane.
1: So, Vanderloo and Markham take me on a tour of what this chain of steel machines actually does to Chris Hunt's soybeans.
3: So what's happening now is the soybeans are coming up this conveyor into this conditioning tower where it's going through the drying process. The fan draws it through the cyclone and then it drops into this bag.
1: Wow, it sounds like a jet engine starting up right now.
3: Top cleaner, you see. This is basically a big screen and it just shakes very violently.
1: No, it looks almost like, you know, when your washing machine has an unbalanced load.
3: Exactly. Now this is the flaker. It's two solid steel big rolls. The flaker will produce what looks like almost cornflakes.
1: These really do look like cornflakes.
3: So this is the press that takes those soybean flakes and presses it over a cone. We're also injecting a natural solvent.
1: And this is what sets you guys apart from the way this is normally done?
3: Yes, correct. We're a little bit hesitant to explain much detail here for fear that our competitors might...
1: Secret sauce.
3: Right, exactly.
4: Some of these are custom made for us. When you're doing very innovative things, you often have no alternative other than to invent it yourself. We partnered with a major German equipment manufacturer who has essentially co-developed this interesting piece of kit with us over the last numerous years.
1: A lot can change in 3 years. How sure are you that these projections and that the world as it exists now will be the world that exists when this comes online, and that you'll have places for this stuff to go and customers still at that time?
3: The demand for plant-based proteins just continues to increase dramatically.
1: You're confident that'll be the case in 3 years?
3: Absolutely.
1: Okay.
3: If you look at the graphs on soybean demand, production and demand, I mean, that's a steady incline. The supply and demand curves are basically fused together all the way up the graph. I don't see that changing.
1: Martin, I'm curious to get your perspective on why

0: Why is this only happening now? Why have we let other countries get ahead of us in this process and be further ahead than Canada is right now?
1: Well, I think a number of reasons. You know, over the years, sort of as I grew up through the ag industry, and it was all about exports. It was all about exporting the raw commodities. And we've done an extremely good job of that. And as you know, Canada is world renowned for the quality, you know, raw ingredients that we provide worldwide. I think part of the problem for, as we go through this project or this process, one of the things I've experienced is the reluctance of the industry, of the financial community, to take on any risks or ideas from entrepreneurs to kind of move it forward. And so often we see great ideas, new technology, kind of hatched in Canada, but moved to the United States because that's where it gets developed. So I think we have to change our attitude as Canadians, is that we can do this. And certainly the federal government has been, and the provincial government has been promoting this change here recently since the geopolitical challenges that we face here in this country. And it's about time that we, you know, take the bull by the horns and get this done and do it ourselves.
2: The organization Protein Industries Canada talks about the Make It Here opportunity that Canada faces right now, which is really a fancy way of saying value-added agriculture. It's taking everything that we grow and stick on boats and instead capture as much of that value as humanly possible inside Canada before exporting finished products to the world and invaluable food ingredients to the world. So this is a huge opportunity for Canada, not only economically, but to finally take greater control of our food sovereignty and food security. And on the flip side, it is a huge risk. Opportunities by their nature are time limited, and if we don't build out this industry, of which our facility is merely one in this country, we will forever become a servant state of the other countries, where they will continue to build more manufacturing facilities and buy our stuff and process it there. Instead, let's make it here.
0: The federal government wants to go from 70% to 80% of processed foods being made in Canada. How feasible is that?
1: I think it's very feasible, quite frankly. I mean, again, we're producing all kinds of food materials, raw food products here in this country.
2: There's a concept called the missing middle, which is really, we're already growing, as you can see around us, gigantic volumes of the raw food inputs, of all the crops that Canada grows. We also have quite a vibrant food manufacturing industry in Southwest Ontario and beyond across the country, really. In between is the processing of those raw inputs into food ingredients. That is the missing step of the value chain that we are not doing enough. So the challenge is not easy, but it is simple. It is merely to add one extra degree of processing in an existing value chain and do that activity in Canada rather than continue to outsource it.
0: Is there room for businesses to exist in that middle without getting swallowed up, without getting priced out, without getting, you know, elbowed out by the larger companies?
2: It's realistic, but we have to do it with ambition and at scale in this country. If we build undersized, uncompetitive facilities, then we will forever be hoping for a clean green premium or a made in Canada premium. Whereas if we build things to be competitive against major international companies, we can do that.
1: Just to add to that, you talk about being competitive. As you can see around this facility, there are soybean fields right here. So we've got access to the raw material, the raw product right next door to our facility. That allows us to be extremely competitive. We did some studies as to, you know, shipping soybeans to Asia and importing soy protein isolate back. We're saving about 52,000 metric tons of CO2 because there's no transportation. We're doing this right here at home.
0: At the end of the day, this comes down to dollars and cents. You've shown us everything here. You've shown us what your plans are, your ambitions are, what you think the potential is for growth here. Put a dollar figure on it for us. Like, how big do you think the market is here?
2: Ignoring my opinion, the organization Protein Industries Canada has put out a robust piece called The Road to $25 billion, and they have calculated approximately $25 billion a year economic opportunity for Canada

0: for building out this value-added agriculture industry that we're talking about. Adding value to all of the agricultural products that are produced in this country from coast to coast, of which there are millions and millions and millions of tons. And in some cases, such as soy protein, the end product is worth so much more than the input that went into it. This value is already being created in the world. It's just not in Canada at the moment. So we are merely bringing it home.
1: Yeah. Reshoring at its finest.
0: Yes. We don't have to reshore everything that we produce and consume in this country, but surely food made with our own agricultural inputs is one that we can nail.
1: Graham Markham and Martin Vanderloo of New Protein International in Ben Miller, Ontario. I'm Matt Allen, host of Afternoon Drive in London, Ontario. I'm sitting in this week for Catherine Cullen, and you're listening to a special edition of The House, where we're talking about the push to process more food in Canada. So, if Canada stands to make billions by reshoring food processing, will investors buy in? Arlene Dickinson has been vocal about the decline in Canadian food manufacturing. She's a Dragon's Den star, investor, and founder of District Ventures Capital. Welcome to The House.
2: Thank you.
1: So, as I mentioned there, you've been very vocal about this. You've written about how Canada's food processing industry has essentially been gutted over the last 20 years. I'm curious for your perspective here. How did that happen? How did we get here?
2: I think for many, many decades, we have counted the idea of being a commodity-driven nation as the thing that we measure. So we grow food, we send it, we export it other places, and then we end up buying it back. And so we've never really measured the manufacturing aspect of it because that hasn't been seemingly what's been as important to us. But the fact of the matter is, Matt, that food manufacturing, the agri-food space, actually employs more people in Canada than the auto sector does. It is the largest employer of manufacturing in the nation, and it has been underserved, and we have not really focused on it the way we needed to. And so I think it's a combination of just let's keep growing it and let's keep selling the raw goods and not saying, hey, let's keep growing it, but let's also make the finished product here at home.
1: It's interesting that you mentioned it hasn't been the focus. I think what's happened in the world, trade disputes, exposure to our southern neighbor has exposed how important this is. And the federal government's priorities do seem to be changing. They're putting forward hundreds of millions of dollars in a new food security strategy, trying to strengthen Canadian food processing. And one of the interesting goals is that they want to increase the proportion, the amount of domestically processed food that Canadians consume from 70 to 80%. And as someone in the business space, the investor space, I'm curious if you think that money is enough to address some of the problems that you see and that you've acknowledged here.
2: Listen, I think it is a start to what we need to begin to do here. We have to be really focused on that last mile of commercialization. And in order to do that, we have to put capital to work and people have to invest in, plants and processing plants and manufacturing plants and finishing plants. Currently right now, I believe that we export 90% of our canola and 75% of our wheat as like raw grain. So if you think about that, that sounds really great. But then what we end up doing is we end up buying back the flour and the pasta and all of those things. And we end up paying a premium for them. And they're using our products. It doesn't make any sense. And so in order for it to make sense, we need more capital to be deployed against this really important sector.
1: It's interesting that you mentioned capital deployment, because when I was out there speaking with the farmers and this new company that's hoping to reshore some of the food processing, the CEO there was concerned about reluctance in the financial community to take the risks and bet on building out this infrastructure that I think you're talking about. Why do you think there's such reluctance? Why do you think investors are so concerned?
2: I don't know that they're concerned as much as they're, we have been chasing for too long the high multiples of the tech sector. We look at some of these other sectors and we see these big, huge return multiples and these, big valuations. And the food sector is not like that. The food sector is a steady state kind of place to invest. You're going to hit a lot of base runs. You're going to do well in it. You're not going to have those unicorns that come out of technology. And so I think that's been driven a little bit by the lemmings kind of view of investors where everybody goes to the same space all the time and continues to put their money there. And we have to start thinking differently. We have to stop thinking about it in terms of,

0: specifically only the profile of the return, which, by the way, is very good in the food space, but also think about it in terms of food sovereignty and what it means in terms of our nation being able to feed itself. This is fundamental. Technology doesn't do that. And we lose sight of that sometimes in the excitement of the chase of the same thing over and over again as investors.
1: You've been in these rooms and you are an investor yourself. And I'm curious, what is it actually going to take to change the attitudes? Because it's good for you to say it, but what will it actually take to get people to put their money where their mouth is, so to speak?
0: Well, I think we're seeing it happen right now. You know, when our sovereignty gets questioned and comes into play and is threatened, that you have to start thinking about what it is you need to do to protect yourself. So the obvious things are defense and technology and energy and infrastructure, right? All of these things, you know, that makes sense. But food. We don't have sovereignty without food. So what's it going to take? It's already happening. You're seeing supply chains being threatened and stopped because of things like the Hormuz Strait, right? Like what's happening there? Suddenly you couldn't get, you know, fertilizer through. Suddenly you can't get goods through. And that has impact on the shelf and in consumers' wallets. And so suddenly we're paying more for the goods that we actually should be able to produce right here at home. And so I think it's this no different than what COVID did, which was an awakening to how important it is for us to control the food that's on our shelves. That's what's happening today as people are starting to threaten our sovereignty and we're thinking about what we need to do to protect it. Food is critical to that.
1: You know, it's interesting that you mentioned tech. One of the big international Canadian success stories was BlackBerry, right? That was a product that the world wanted and that drove its success. And I'm curious with food, because you've spoken about branding in the past, how do we take the world by storm with a product and really make something that people want because it's a Canadian thing? There's no national brand that immediately came to my mind when we were thinking about this.
0: It's really interesting that you say that, because if you think about, if I said lamb to you, my guess is you're going to think New Zealand lamb, because New Zealand's done a really good job of branding itself as a nation that exports lamb, as an example. And Canada hasn't done that job. It hasn't really had that pride of ownership of the goods that we actually produce here and the things and the raw goods that we have. And so it's going to require a campaign where we're actually talking about it's Canada's natural goodness, Canada's value, Canada's efficacy, Canada's safety of food. And if we start doing that and we also start exporting more, people are going to pay attention. But right now they see Canada as a place that ships a lot of raw goods. They don't see Canada as a place that actually is, you know, they're known for their, you know, three farmers snacking or chickpea pasta or, you know, whatever the product is. It's not the way they're thinking right now, but that'll change.
1: Something else that's important in this conversation, especially when we're talking about processing, is capacity, scaling, being able to be competitive. And when we're talking about the global food business, it's massive, it's competitive. When we consider the scale of what's being done to keep products from China cheap, the US, for example, what will it take for Canada to be able to compete if we make the brand and then actually want to export it elsewhere?
0: It's going to take us leaning against the things that we have, which is naturally good products. We, you know, the raw ingredients that we create, the regulatory environments that they're created in, are actually make them healthier and better for people. And this is the trend. People are thinking about food as medicine. If we start thinking about what we have to sell, which is better for you goods and ingredients, and we turn them into finished products, then we're going to win. So what do we have to start doing? We have to start talking about the reason you'd want to buy our products, because they're better for you. They're healthier. Why do we not want some of the US products in here? Because they have dyes and they have sometimes unsafer practices relative to how they actually manufacture. You're seeing the challenges with lettuce in the US as a good example of that. So we have to start talking about our practices, our regulatory environments, how we care about the value and the quality of the products that we make.
1: I want to end with this. As we were touring this soy processing demonstration plant, we had a really interesting conversation with the chief development officer there. And he told me, if we don't seize this opportunity that we have to process food at home, we will, quote, forever become a servant state, unquote, to countries that take our raw goods, process them, and then sell them back to us. What do you make of that statement?
0: I think that-

0: That's very true. I think people confuse food security with food sovereignty. I think, and that's exactly what he's lining up there. I mean, food security is, it means that there's enough food on the shelf, right? We can get food when we need it. Food sovereignty is when we control what's on that shelf, when we're actually producing it and we get to make it. And that is a huge difference because then we're consuming what we know and what we believe in and what we understand where it's come from and the value of it. So I think he's bang on. We have to be really good at this. I'm dedicated to it. This is what I think about every single day. And there's an opportunity, Matt, here, and I hope people take advantage of it and invest in the sector.
1: Arlene, it's been a real pleasure. Thank you so much for your time and your insights on this topic. It's a very important one. Thank you so much.
0: Thanks, Matt.
1: Arlene Dickinson is a dragon on Dragon's Den and a partner at District Ventures Capital. Since Prime Minister Mark Carney came into office, he's been on pretty good terms with Ontario Premier Doug Ford. Look no further than this glowing review from Ford, given almost exactly 1 year ago.
2: The Prime Minister is the most humble person you'd ever want to meet. He listens. He's a smart business person. And I always tell my business owners, who would you give the keys to? I'd hand the keys to a business over to the Prime Minister.
1: But their relationship may have hit a snag. Last week, the federal government said it will not support plans to expand Billy Bishop Airport in Toronto, a project that Ford had been eagerly pursuing. The premier hasn't come out against Ottawa's decision, but his MPPs are retaliating. They're publicly questioning the Aalto high-speed rail project, which would connect Toronto and Quebec City. That's something Carney has been touting since his early days in office. So, is it just turbulence between the two leaders, or are they at risk of a crash? Let's get our political panel to weigh in. Nick Taylor-Vasey is the Ottawa Bureau Chief for Politico, and Marika Walsh is a senior reporter with the Globe and Mail's Ottawa Bureau. Nick, Marika, welcome back to the house.
3: Hi, good morning.
4: Thanks for having us.
1: All right, so Nick, let's start with you. Up until last week, you know, Ottawa was quiet about that airport expansion. There's a lot of back and forth. And yet in June, Carney even said he hadn't really formed an opinion on it yet. So fast forward to today, the feds have put the hammer down. Could you give us some background on what changed here?
4: Well, there was a public consultation that received tens of thousands of responses from Torontonians and presumably people outside of Toronto who just, in large part, did not like the idea of an airport expansion. Like, most of the responses were opposed. And Liberal MPs for months in Toronto have been hearing about the same sort of thing from the same kinds of people. And so that caucus, the Toronto caucus, was starting to get vocal. And then that leads to July 24th, when Transport Minister Stephen MacKinnon, as you say, laid down the hammer. He put out a statement saying that the government doesn't support the expansion. He named a couple of kind of like treasured parks, Little Norway Park, Hanlon's Point on Toronto Island as spaces that they don't want to see ruined by an expansion. That's my word, not his. But when I read that statement, I found it to be both definitive and a little bit squishy. Like, maybe a little ways down the road, if the government decides to change its take, they have room to do that.
1: It is interesting. I mean, that is the government explanation. But I think, you know, you're both political analyst reporters. The cynics in you. there's something else going on here. We know there's going to be a by-election in the Toronto area at the end of August. Nick, could that have played a factor in this as well, do you think?
4: Well, of course. I mean, Stephen MacKinnon's statement came out on July 24th, and on July 26th, Mark Carney called a by-election in Beaches, East York, which is one of the more lefty ridings in the city.
3: Called the Beaches.
4: Called the Beaches.
1: What do you make of this, Marika? Because we have what the federal government did. And then this week, Ontario's transport minister said that in halting the airport expansion, the federal government conceded to fringe groups, these Torontonians who voiced opposition. And he also said that if Ottawa is treating large projects this way, then he doesn't think much will get built at all. What do you think about this decision? And do you think it complicates Carney's pro-build agenda here?
3: I think you can't separate the decision to kibosh the expansion of the Billy Bishop Airport just before the calling of the by-elections. In Toronto in particular, the Liberals were worried about rumors that Mike Layton, who is, of course, the son of former NDP leader Jack Layton, and was himself, Mike Layton was a city councillor in Toronto, so he is a popular name in Toronto. If he had run in that by-election in Beaches East York, he would have really put the test on the Liberals and really forced a

0: competition that I don't think that the Liberals relished. And he has now decided to take his name off the running and not be on the ballot. But it spoke to the sensitivities that the Liberals had on their left flank of the base. The Liberals have not made a lot of policy priorities around the progressive left. In fact, the Prime Minister has conceded on things like climate policy, conceded we're not going to reach our climate targets. And so I think that they saw this as a way to appease the left of their base. It was a political move ahead of a very important by-election. And I think Nick is right that it's possible that it could change. That's not a narrative the Liberals want out there right now, but it's hard to see how it actually hurts his build agenda.
1: Marika, I want to stick with you on this. Are you really sure that that pro-build agenda can go through? We're specifically with Alto Rail here and the 11 MPPs who came out against it. You don't think that that could be a thorn in the side of the Prime Minister?
0: Oh, that's absolutely a thorn in the side of Prime Minister. I was speaking more broadly on the notion that the Prime Minister's decision to not move ahead on Billy Bishop's expansion would hurt his brand as somebody who wants to build Canada. I don't think it's that powerful. I think absolutely, though, the quid pro quo that I think CBC and the Toronto Star reported this week of Doug Ford's government agreeing to keep their caucus of rural MPPs in line on Alto Rail was a quid pro quo for the Billy Bishop expansion. And I think that without the Queen's Park support of the Alto High Speed Rail, it becomes a lot more challenging for that to go through. And I think that it is something that we saw some early warning shots on this week. It's interesting. They're really two sides of the same coin, but they have very different constituencies. The people in Toronto would support high speed rail to Montreal because they don't see the farmland that it rips up or gets expropriated along the way. Just like the people in Toronto don't want to see their views changed with an expansion of the Island Airport. They're both anti-development movements that governments have to fight against if they want to do these kinds of major projects. And we're seeing that Carney might not have sort of that cover that he was hoping to have from Queen's Park on Alto.
1: It's a fascinating point. And Nick, I think it's a really good insight into how the sausage is made in some ways, isn't it? What are your thoughts on that and just the vibes that existed between Ford and Carney but seem to be on rockier terms now?
2: Well, on the major projects question, I think the reality in Canada is that if you want to build big things, somebody's going to be upset. Somebody is going to be upset. Marika just laid out two large constituencies that both support but also oppose these two projects that we're talking about here. But on the relationship between Ford and Carney, I mean, I think it's a good point that these relationships always start well, or at least always start with good faith, and sometimes go sour. But I also think that we kind of know that Doug Ford, he understands politics, right? Mm-hmm. And he gets why Mark Carney and why the Liberal MPs in Toronto would be so opposed to this sort of expansion, even if Mark Carney personally might support it. Who knows? Who's to say? So Doug Ford understands that. Is he going to hold it against, like, personally against Mark Carney? I don't know. Is Doug Ford looking a little more broadly, a little further down the road after by-elections, after municipal elections this fall in Ontario? His government seems to think the door's not closed on this expansion. So is he just thinking, okay, you know what? I understand what's going on now. I know why these people are doing what they're doing. We're going to get back to this later.
1: Yeah, this question of unity at the federal and provincial levels of government comes at an interesting time when there is extra pressure being put on the country by the U.S. administration, particularly when we talk about tariffs, this 50% threat that has come down the pike. And there have been some concessions made to Donald Trump in Ottawa. Ottawa plans to stop requiring large streamers, mostly American, to pay into funds for Canadian content. Switching gears here to talk about some of these concessions that have been made. Nick, what do you think about the political ramifications of some of these moves to maybe take a step back from retaliation?
2: I think the first point, and it's a useful point to start on, is that this government will not call this a concession. they will refuse to accept that any of the climb downs across policy files are concessions to the Americans. They're just saying they're Canadian policy choices that are in the best interest of the country and Canadians and affordability. And the government did telegraph to an extent the decision to not force foreign streamers to fund Canadian content. So as much as I think the stakeholders in that sector were surprised,

0: by this announcement. I don't think a lot of us are totally shocked to see it come down, but it does speak to the Prime Minister's seeming ability to give up before truly intense trade talks, give up a bunch of stuff that he thinks is worth the trade-off and may satisfy Americans to the extent that they stop getting so angry with Canadians. I'm curious what Marika thinks about the wisdom of that that particular view, because Americans don't seem to stop at anything these days, at least the Trump administration, when it comes to being tough on Canadians.
1: And Marika, before you jump in here, I just want to add a little bit to Nick's handoff to you here, because Carney might not think that they're concessions, but I'm curious what you think about how Canadians perceive what he's doing and whether or not, intentional or not, it's starting to look weak to Canadians.
2: I think that's a huge risk. And I think actually part of why Carney doesn't want to acknowledge them as concessions is because of that. In Nick's newsletter on Friday, he actually pointed out that Canadians do not want concessions. We saw that in polling from Leger as well as the Angus Reid Institute. Less than about 10% of Canadians would support concessions to the United States. I think that shows the anger and shows the political resolve of Canadians or political hurt of Canadians in response to Donald Trump. And that makes it difficult for Mark Carney to walk this tightrope. He needs to show a willingness to negotiate with Trump by giving some concessions, by putting some changes on the table, at the same time that he needs to protect politically his image at home as a defender of Canada's interests. That's very challenging. Canada and America do not see this trade dispute at all the same way, or I should say Canadians and the White House do not see it the same way. And I think from the analysts I spoke with this week, they saw things like the change for streamers as essentially a pretty minor or easy giveaway for Canada, not necessarily policy that Carney would have brought in or championed on his own if he hadn't been handed it from the previous government. And so not considered a major concession. The question is it enough of a concession to get the White House to the table for truly substantive talks? I think that we don't know that answer yet.
1: Really interesting conversation. Nick, Marika, we really appreciate it. Thank you very much.
2: Thank you.
0: Thank you.
1: Politico's Nick Taylor-Vasey and the Globe and Mail's Marika Walsh. That's it for us this week. Our crew on the House is Benjamin Lopez-Steven, Derek Vanderwijk, and our senior producer is Jennifer Chevalier. Technical production by J.S. Villeneuve. I'm Matt Allen. Catherine's back next week. Thanks so much for listening.

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1: The Commonwealth Games are headed to Glasgow, Scotland. Athletes from 74 nations and territories will compete in sports like athletics, swimming, artistic gymnastics, and wheelchair three-on-three basketball. Anything can happen when the level of competition is this high. Don't miss any of the action from July 23rd to August 2nd. 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
0: The CBC News is next, and then it's Day 6 with Brent Bambury.
2: Europe's unprecedented wildfires are putting enormous pressure on the aerial firefighting industry. Fleets of aircraft are in constant use. Pilots are getting harder to find. We go to Europe for more today on Day 6.
3: This is CBC News. At 10 o'clock, it's sunny and 19 degrees in Regina, sunny and 21 in Saskatoon. Good morning, I'm Kelly Probo. Canada's second largest airline could be grounded by this time tomorrow. WestJet and the union representing thousands of its flight attendants still don't have a contract. The airline has today canceled 81 flights nationwide, including a few scheduled to leave or arrive at Saskatchewan airports. And after months of negotiating, it's down to the wire as many Canadians hope their long weekend travel isn't grounded. Anis Hadari has more.
4: More than 4,000 flight attendants through their union, QP, have been negotiating with WestJet for months. A major demand, their pay system changed to better account for hours worked before and after a flight is in the air. Now, CBC News has obtained internal WestJet memos claiming it's offered compensation for what the union had called unpaid work. But QP says what WestJet shared was a small part of a large contract, and that while there's been some progress, more needs to be negotiated.
5: We've seen a lot of, shall we say, tension in the airline industry.
4: Malini Vijayakumar is a labor lawyer in Ottawa.
5: When a union issues a 72-hour strike notice, that is putting a clock on the negotiations.
4: There's now less than 24 hours left on that strike notice. Both the union and the company say negotiations continue. The strike deadline is just past 12 midnight Mountain Time on Sunday morning. Anis Hadari, CBC News, Toronto.
3: There has been a serious collision on Highway 7 west of Delisle. That's according to Warman RCMP. Shortly after 10:30 last night, they said they were at the scene of the crash. The highway was closed at one point, although the highway hotline indicates it's since been reopened. RCMP say they don't have additional details to share at this time. Star says it sent an air ambulance to the Delisle area shortly after 10 o'clock last night. At 10:02, it's sunny and 21 degrees in Saskatoon, sunny and 19 in Regina. This is CBC News. Applicants for permanent residency in Saskatoon rallied for more transparency around wait times for their security checks. Many of the attendees say their applications have been stalled at that stage for years, and it's not clear why. Na Jaw helped organize yesterday's rally. She says applicants aren't asking for the process to be rushed, just better communication.
6: We just want a final decision. We want transparency. We want timeline. You just tell us how long we should wait in future.
3: Jaw says the long wait is making her feel desperate. In a statement, Immigration, Refugees and Citizenship Canada says wait times depend on the complexity of a person's case and the volume of applications. It says it is working to speed up the process while maintaining security standards. As most of the central and southern part of the province experiences heat warnings, it's not just humans who are trying to stay cool. Cats and dogs are also trying to beat the heat, especially stray cats on the street. Sandra Clare is with Regina Cat Rescue. They take care of stray cats year-round, supplying shelter and food. Clare says they have feeding routes they attend to every day.
7: At the community feeding stations, we make sure that they have fresh cold water every day. And our shelters, boxes, for the most part, are medical-grade styrofoam coolers.
3: Clare says cats are pretty well equipped for survival, but they can always use some help from people during hot weather. And a record-setting performance for Saskatoon's professional basketball team. Last night in Edmonton, the Mamba defeated the Stingers 107-97. With that victory, the Mamba set a new franchise record for most wins in a season. They have also clinched the third seed in the West for the upcoming Canadian Elite Basketball League playoffs. The 12-11 Mamba close out their regular season schedule late Monday afternoon at Merlis Belcher Place against Calgary. And that's the news this hour from CBC Saskatchewan, taking a look at the weather forecast. Southern and central parts of the province will see sunny skies today with local smoke in the southwest and some hazy skies this afternoon for most regions. It will be another hot day, and most of southern Saskatchewan is under a heat warning. Highs should range from 29 degrees in Prince Albert and several other west central communities to 37 around Maple Creek. The entire southwest will be above 35 degrees today. Saskatoon is expected to reach 31 and Regina 32. With the humidity, it will feel more like 37 or 38 for most of us, and western regions will be windy this afternoon. Now, in the province's north, you'll see mainly sunny skies in the Churchill region today with daytime highs around 30 in La Ronge and Buffalo Narrows, 28 in Pelican Narrows. The far north will see mainly cloudy skies and cooler temperatures with highs of 25 around Stony Rapids and 23 in Uranium City. Uranium City also has a small chance of showers. Local smoke is expected in many northern communities, including La Ronge. 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
2: Hello, I'm Brent Bambury. 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
8: Wildfires continue to wreak havoc in parts of Spain and France.
9: The total area burned has now exceeded last year's record.
10: Those large-scale simultaneous fires, they're a strain on the available resources.
11: Pushing emergency response systems to their limits.
2: How wildfires in Europe strain the industry set up to fight them. That's coming up on Day 6 today. Indian protesters take down a cabinet minister.
12: It seemed to have a domino effect.
2: Why the cockroach junta protests succeeded where others failed. Scoring concert tickets with a hack.
13: I was pretty amazed when I saw what Claude had created.
2: How one hacker broke into the summer's hottest festival.

0: novels, and this book's a bestseller. But who wrote it?
1: I didn't think that the author would deny it.
0: The Wave of AI Lit and Why Some Readers Don't Care. All today on Day 6, the Slop Till You Drop edition.
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3: In southwestern France, crews struggle to hold back fast-moving flames.
4: Hundreds of people have been forced to leave their homes.
5: You can see the smoke billowing over the mountain.
0: Every summer, it's becoming a familiar story. Wildfires are taking a heavy toll. According to the Canadian Climate Institute, the fire season is starting earlier, lasting longer, and climate change is leading to larger, more destructive blazes. That means more resources are needed to keep the fires under control, and the existing firefighting ecosystem is getting pushed to its limits. John Bogue is the CEO of the aerial emergency services firm Avincis, based in Portugal. The company has a large fleet of helicopters, airplanes, pilots, and specialists that are dispatched on firefighting missions across parts of Europe. John, welcome to Day 6.
6: Hi, Brent. Thank you very much for having me.
0: You've been in this industry for a long time. Before you worked at Avincis, you were a pilot and you worked in firefighting. How have you seen the seasons evolve over the last 10 years?
6: To be fair, Brent, I think once you're a pilot, you're always a pilot. The seasons are getting bigger. So when I first started flying, you'd get 3 or 4 months of a fire season, where now it's sort of 8 months in some places. In some places now, we actually have fire operations 12 months a year.
0: So help us understand how Avincis works and how it gets called in to meet these challenges. Massive wildfires break out like we're seeing right now in France, Spain, on Crete. What happens next?
6: So we are a commercial company. We have around 220 aircraft operating throughout Europe, and we also conduct firefighting operations in Chile. We're on contract and we're like a coiled spring ready to go. So as soon as we get a call for a fire, our crews launch and go out and attack the fire.
0: So what does it mean for you with the seasons getting longer with more blazes and more intense blazes? A 220 aircraft, that's a very large fleet. But is that enough? Do you have enough resources?
6: So we have 220 aircraft. Only 81 of them are firefighting aircraft. The rest do search and rescue and air ambulance. But the firefighting aircraft we have are all working this year. We have no spare capacity. And I think that is a pretty common thing we're seeing nowadays.
0: And what do you think about the fact that there isn't capacity? I mean, what can be done about that?
6: Well, there's two problems. There's the first problem is aircraft. But I think the bigger problem is people. I don't think there is enough people in the world to crew and maintain these aircraft. So during our fire seasons here in Spain and Portugal, quite often we get pilots come over from South America for the season. As the seasons get longer, it's going to become harder and harder. So people can get aircraft, but they're not very good if you can't get the people to fly them and maintain them.
0: But can you even get aircraft right now? Because we're talking about very specialized equipment here, and a lot of countries, including Canada, are using very old models. There is a factory in Canada building new water bombers.
6: De Havilland, yep.
0: Yeah, but these the two new aircrafts won't reach France until maybe 2028. Is that timeline sufficient? Why is it so long?
6: Well, most aircraft, whether it be firebombers that you're talking about or even Boeing helicopters or an airliner, there's a 2 to 3 year waiting list for aircrafters. But some of the helicopters we use, we buy them and then we convert them so they can operate as a firebombing helicopter. And that's one of the things we've done with a lot of our fleet.
0: I want to talk to you as a pilot, what it's like to approach a fire that has the kind of intensity that we're seeing this summer. Could you give us a sense of what is required to operate those planes under those conditions?
6: Firefighting is extraordinarily demanding, and there are things that you don't actually realize. One of the things, you get a lot of bird in front of fires, lots and lots of birds, because they're picking up the small animals trying to escape the fires. The turbulence around a fire is quite intense because a fire will get to a certain point and start producing its own weather system.
0: Yeah.
6: And I think as a young man, one of the things I never really appreciated was the radiant heat that is actually coming off the fire that you can feel inside the aircraft. So it's a fairly intense ride.
0: Just hearing you describe the conditions that they have to deal with,

0: Do pilots need more training as the fires become more powerful and the heat level is more unprecedented?
1: That's a very good question. I'm not sure they need more training, because to be able to simulate that sort of environment is very, very difficult. The hard part is, once you get your license to fly, you've got to go and get experience, because it is one of the most demanding roles that they will do. And a lot of the operations that people used to gain experience from is now done by drones. And so then there's not as many people wanting to become pilots. And, you know, the other day someone told me the most popular job out of school nowadays is an influencer, and influencers aren't particularly good at firefighting, I'd suggest.
0: No, but obviously some opportunities there. But it is a long process before, you know, flight-ready pilots that can deal with the kinds of problems that Europe is facing this summer.
1: It's a 10-year sort of window before you get someone to, from the time they get their license to being one of our sort of senior captains. It's quite a period of time.
0: So how do you plan then? Looking ahead 5 years, what are the conditions that you'll be facing, and will the firefighting industry be equipped to handle it?
1: So I'm an expert in the industry, but I'm not an expert in the weather. But it's certainly getting worse, and everyone can see it. So previously, we would have, let's say, 6 months to do all the maintenance on the aircraft in the off season. Now we have 4 months or 3 months or 2 months. So we need more technicians to do all the maintenance during the off season. So it's ramping up the whole demand of the industry, and we need to be able to meet that demand.
0: So where does that leave you? I mean, in 5 years from now, will Avensis be able to cope with what the weather systems and the fires are throwing at them?
1: Avensis will cope, in a sense that we are quite a dynamic company. The harder part is going to be getting the people and getting the governments to understand what's coming and get them to think ahead and to buy aircraft. You've got to think 5 to 10 years ahead. And we've got to be thinking about it now for that next decade, right?
0: John, you're clearly Australian, but you now live in Europe. When you sit in Lisbon and watch what's happening in Crete, in Spain next door, or in other parts of Europe this summer, and all of the other people who are affected by this, what do you make of it?
1: Unfortunately, when I was 17, I was a country volunteer firefighter in Australia. And I was in a major fire at that time as a volunteer on the back of a truck. And so I know what it's like firsthand. And we have to be thinking ahead, because if we don't start thinking ahead now and getting ahead of the curve, there's going to be a disaster.
0: John, all the best to you and to your staff. Thanks for talking to us today.
1: Absolute pleasure. And I hope it helped.
0: John Bogue is the CEO of the aerial emergency services firm, Avensis. Coming up on day six, how a self-described lazy and unemployable group of chronically online youth challenged India's government.
2: These are unafraid and these are irreverent folks.
3: This book is getting a lot of hype all over kind of BookTok and things like that.
4: I love whenever the right book goes viral. I'm reading Daggermouth by H.M. Wolfe. You guys were not kidding.
5: This book was literally insane. This is the first 5-star book of the entire year for me.
6: And this is one of the best books I've read this year.
7: Certified banger. Absolutely recommend it.
8: Name one thing that wasn't to love about Daggermouth.
0: Well, there might be one thing readers won't love. There are suggestions that the book might have been partially written using AI. If you haven't heard of it, Daggermouth is a dystopian dark romance novel written by H.M. Wolfe. It's her debut novel. She self-published it in December, making it available as an ebook on Amazon. And this doesn't usually happen with self-published authors, but Daggermouth went viral. It became a bestseller. And as you just heard, it got a lot of hype and praise on BookTok. It was so successful, it got picked up by a branch of Simon & Schuster, and a hard copy of the book hit bookstores on Tuesday. But a day before its release, a story in The Atlantic came out suggesting that 60% of Daggermouth could be written with the help of AI, citing a recent study where researchers ran the book through an AI detection tool. Will Oremus is a staff writer with The Atlantic covering tech and AI. He wrote the story. Will, good morning. Welcome to Day 6.
9: Thanks for having me.

0: There are a lot of fans of Dagger Mouth out there on Book Talk, and they are very upset with you. What has your inbox been like this week?
1: You know what's funny is there has been a lot of outrage at me, and it has mostly been, I think, on the social network Threads, and then also, as you mentioned, on the portions of TikTok where people love to share the books they're reading. And it does not feel great, but interestingly, the comments on my article itself have been very civil and positive, and on other platforms. So it really seems to be a specific community that has been very, very upset by my article.
0: All right. Well, that's too bad. But your article is really interesting. And you bring the data. You cite a study that came out last week about AI and ebooks. But so this study was not peer reviewed. It ran thousands of ebooks through Pangram, which is an AI detection tool. And let's look at the kinds of things that Pangram searches for when it's looking for AI influence. What can you tell us about that?
1: Well, what's interesting, so Pangram is a tool for detecting AI-generated text. And to my surprise and that of many others who have followed the space, it's actually really good. Now, that's not to say it's infallible, but when it does make mistakes, it tends to err on the side of calling things human rather than mistakenly calling things AI. It is a machine learning classifier that was trained basically on millions of examples to learn to make its own inferences about what text is AI and what's human up until the point where it got extremely good at that.
0: Okay, so obviously you think it's a pretty good program, but what did Pangram find when it scanned Daggermouth?
1: So the researchers, to be clear, their study was not focused on Daggermouth. They looked at a set of over 14,000 randomly sampled self-published ebooks on Amazon. A lot of authors, if you don't have a traditional publishing deal, you can get your book out to readers through this platform fairly easily these days. They looked at these books and they ran all of them, one chunk of text at a time, through Pangram. They also used another method to try to detect which ones were substantially written with AI. Mm-hmm. The study was looking at the fact that books that were written partly or mostly or entirely with AI are now actually making a dent in the sales charts on Amazon, right? They're not, Yes. It's not just pure slop that's designed to trick people. Some people are actually downloading these books, reading them, even in some cases, enjoying them. Yes. So Daggermouth turned out to be the single most read or most popular book out of all of these 14,000 that they looked at. And so that caught my eye because it seemed to be a relatively rare example of a book that was substantially written with the help of AI, but that readers, like human readers, actually liked.
0: Give us an example of the text of Daggermouth that was detectable AI or that was thought to be detectable.
1: So Daggermouth has many of the sort of tells of AI writing that people have come to mm-hmm. recognize. Mm-hmm. One of the interesting things that the researchers did, because they didn't want to rely entirely on Pangram, they came up with another method for checking whether something might be written with AI. And that was they scanned the text for sequences of words that are extraordinarily rare, mm-hmm. so like 12 words in a specific order that didn't occur anywhere in human-written books prior to 2023. But that did overlap with other suspected AI text post-2023.
0: Oh my gosh.
1: And they found that Daggermouth had an abnormal number of those. There were sentences in Daggermouth that were word for word the same as other self-published ebooks, but that did not appear in any known human writing.
0: Can you repeat one of those sentences for us, Will?
1: Yes. So one of the sentences was, and that's a little colorful.
0: That's fine.
1: This is a romance novel. Hopefully it's safe for radio. They collapsed together, a tangle of sweat-slicked limbs and racing hearts. Now, that is a sentence that on its own...
0: Wait, are you telling me that appears in more than one book?
1: So that's what is fascinating here. That did not appear in any book in the Google Books corpus, and that is human-written books prior to 2023 that Google scanned. And that's like tens of millions of books, I think, at least.
0: Right.
1: It had never appeared before. However, it does appear in an ebook self-published on Amazon by a different author that also was post-2023 and which is also suspected of being AI generated. So the theory here is that no single example is definitive in itself. These could all be coincidences, but there are many examples like this in Daggermouth of sentences that only appear

0: in, you know, suspected AI generated writing.
1: Okay. So the book is written by H.M. Wolfe. Both H.M. Wolfe and her publisher, Simon & Schuster, have denied the use of AI in spite of the evidence. What do you make of the fact that the literary establishment is still invested in denying the use of AI?
0: So first, I do want to say that, and I say this very clearly in the story, there is no way to prove with 100% certainty that AI was used in the writing of this book, unless they just come out, you know, unless they come out and admit it. Or some people, some authors have actually left in accidentally like some copy-pasted text ChatGPT is like, I'm sorry, as an AI language model, I can't write that.
1: Right.
0: I can't write about sweat-slicked limbs for you. But that's, that's not the case here. There is a non-zero chance that somehow every statistical indicator is wildly wrong, and this book was human written and just happens to incredibly resemble an AI written text. That caveat aside, the point of the story was not to say, oh, look at this bad author who used AI and lied about it. I actually was a little surprised that to receive the denial kind of late in the writing process. I didn't think that the author would deny it. But I did write about how we're in this situation where there's a ton of AI-assisted writing, but nobody can admit it because there is this huge taboo. And I'm not saying that the taboo is right or wrong. There are very good reasons for the taboo. But one point I did make in the book is that Daggermouth seems to be a case of a growing category of books where it's pretty clear there was a lot of human craft involved. Like there's, I think there's no doubt that H.M. Wolfe put a lot of work into this book and probably also used AI in that process. That's happening more and more, and it actually results in books that don't really read like slob. I mean, it's this. I don't think this book is going to win a Pulitzer Prize, but it's, you know, again, thousands of people read and genuinely loved this book. I think we are likely to see more of that. It's just a question of whether anybody involved will feel able to admit it or not.
1: What a great story. Will Oremus, thanks very much for being with us.
0: Yeah, thanks for having me on.
1: Will Oremus is a staff writer with The Atlantic. We reached out to Simon & Schuster Canada and did not receive a response in time for broadcast.

0: What started as a political satire movement has now become a viral revolution. The Cockroach Janata Party was founded on the 16th of May. It's the fastest growing internet phenomena in Indian political discourse in recent times.
1: Last Saturday, India's education minister resigned after weeks of growing dissent and mass protests led by the Cockroach Janata Party. The group and its supporters have been demanding the minister step down over an exam leak scandal. That scandal affected the lives of millions of students in India and reportedly led to more than a dozen students taking their own lives. Many see the minister's resignation as the first time an official is being held accountable under the 12-year rule of Narendra Modi's right-wing BJP government. The Cockroach Janata Party demands were serious and consequential, but it all started as a satirical parody until it became a political movement. Amkar Khandekar is a journalist based in Mumbai who works with National Public Radio. He's been covering the cockroach protests and their impact on Indian politics. Amkar, good morning and welcome to the program.
2: Good morning. Thanks for having me.
1: India's education minister resigned last Saturday under pressure from these mass demonstrations. What are you hearing about the significance of his resignation?
2: So, Brent, the analysts that I speak to say that it's rare for the BJP government to concede to its critics. Just as an example, a number of its ministers have faced public scandals in the past, and they continue to be in power. You have the petroleum minister who's accused of having links with Jeffrey Epstein. You have the IT minister who's accused of overseeing widespread censorship on social media platforms. And even in this case, the education minister did resign, but after mass protests across India. And that included violence in which dozens of police and protesters were injured. But analysts also say that it is significant in demonstrating the power of citizen movements, because India has seen a large-scale crackdown on its civil society in recent years. Mm-hmm. A lot of organizations have shut down. A lot of critics complain of being

0: hounded by the Indian law enforcement. So in that backdrop, an organic protest like this, started by a bunch of ordinary students, and for it to secure the resignation of its education minister, is not something that you often see.
1: These protests then are different.

0: castes, class, religion, and language in these protests. And there were tens of thousands of them only in the Indian capital. Of course, most of them were youth. So we are talking about people between 18 to 30 years of age, what we often call Gen Z. And these are, as the stereotype suggests, probably these are unafraid and these are irreverent folks. And they went there and it seemed like a lot of them were just trying to have fun while they were making a very serious point. Some of them did use cuss words, but most of them were just witty and they were very conscious of their democratic rights. The second thing that really struck me was how this movement grew. That was mostly online, because when the protests started on the ground in Delhi, it was just a few hundred people for the first few weeks. Mm-hmm. But they were followed by millions of people across India on their Insta handles, on their X handles. And what we see last week is a lot of these people making their presence felt on the ground also. So while it grew online, it certainly made its presence offline too.
1: Well, it's interesting that it started really almost as a satiric or as a comic response to an issue, and then seemed to understand its own power as it continued. But the man who started all of this, Abhijit Dibke, has revealed his identity as a Dalit, as an untouchable. What have you heard people say about that?
0: Yeah, so the interesting part is, while Abhijit Dibke comes from a caste that was regarded as untouchable back in the day, that did not seem to matter to most protesters because they resonated with the sort of demand that he was making, which was just about educational reforms. And India is one of the youngest countries, right? You have hundreds of millions of youths, and we also have a generation of people that are highly educated. One of the economists that I'd spoken to said that this is probably the most educated generation that India has ever had. But the problems that they are facing persists, and they have persisted for many years, which is that you don't have a lot of decent educational opportunities, and the systems that will facilitate you to get decent quality education and later job, they seem rigged. So when Abhijit Dibke started this conversation just through a satirical website, that really struck a nerve. And at that point, I think people were just eager for somebody to raise their issue in a novel way. And we are talking about a guy who did not plan to do any of this, right? It started off as a joke. I have met him and I spoke to him about this, and he was very open about how he did not expect any of this to happen this way. And it seemed like once he realized that it was resonating with a lot of people, he just wanted to take it to its logical conclusion. And he had recently graduated from Boston University, but he decided to come back to India and start this protest.
1: But there's been other protests against the Modi government, the Citizenship Amendment Act, and the farmers' protests. But this one, the one that calls itself the voice of the lazy and the unemployed, they managed to effect the resignation of a minister who has jurisdiction over issues affecting young people. How much do you think this government fears that there is a threat to them in the dissatisfaction and the disaffection of India's young people?
0: I think they realized after a point that the way that they were responding to these protests wasn't working. So these protests unfolded over 7 weeks. Initially, the government tried to ignore them. Later, some of its ministers tried to discredit them. The education minister himself has compared these protesters to terrorists. But it seemed like all of these tactics were not really working. And when just around last week, a bunch of these protesters announced that they were going to take out a march to the parliament, and when the government saw that tens of thousands of people had joined, and then that led to clashes with the police. And when the videos of these clashes came out, the outrage was significant, and that was across India, which multiplied into protests in a bunch of other Indian cities. It seemed to have a domino effect. And at that point, the government probably realized that

0: it needs to de-escalate. And that's when they reached out to some of these protesters and launched a dialogue.
1: Omkar, there are reports this week of an ongoing crackdown against cockroach junta protesters, despite promises from government officials that the crackdown would stop. What are you hearing about what could happen next?
0: Yeah, there have been many reports of harassment, of police detentions, of some of the protesters being arrested. And you're right, the Cockroach Janta Party representatives say that the government had promised none of these people who had participated in the protests would be hauled up, would have any charges against them. Right now, I think it's a little too early to say whether the government has renegated on the promises or whether there is some sort of a legal vacuum in which they are operating. A lot of civil society organizations that I have been speaking to, they are certainly very concerned. They say that the people in the front lines of the fire are often those from the minority communities or who are economically vulnerable. So while the protest leaders might be okay, because having any sort of legal action against them would certainly backfire, they are certainly more concerned about the folks who are from the rural parts of India. But at the moment, I'm trying to understand this issue a lot better.
1: Omkar Khandekar, thank you very much for talking to us today.
0: Thank you.
1: Omkar Khandekar is a journalist based in Mumbai. Coming up on Day 6, the story of a front row witness to the Pan-African movement and the legacy of his films. Meet the makers of the documentary The Eyes of Ghana.
2: I knew that he was a Renaissance-like figure.
1: I'm Brent Bambury. 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Find and follow us wherever you get your podcasts. It's now officially August. Hard to believe it. Summer is speeding past. But if you're looking to make the most of this fleeting season, nothing says summer like a music festival. And there happen to be some big ones happening this weekend. Montreal's Oceaga Festival is underway as we speak. And in Chicago, Olivia Dean is getting ready to headline Lollapalooza later today. It's one thing to talk about these events. It's another thing entirely to get a ticket. Even if they don't sell out, the most popular packages, like weekend passes, tend to go fast.
3: Every time you look at concert prices and stuff like that, you see they're all going up and they're really hard to get.
1: Hard to get, unless you're someone like Ian Carroll.
3: Anyone with administrator accounts to these systems have the ability to issue all these expensive tickets for $0. And I could just issue any of those.
1: Ian is an ethical hacker based in Las Vegas, home to EDC, one of the world's biggest electronic dance music festivals. Earlier this year, he used a proprietary version of the AI tool Claude to gain backdoor access to Front Gate Tickets, the online ticketing system used by EDC and pretty much every other major US music festival except Coachella. It's the kind of power most music nerds could only dream of. But for Ian, it was also a warning about how AI could affect our day-to-day security online.
3: So my name is Ian Carroll. I'm an ethical hacker. I had just moved to Las Vegas and, you know, EDC was coming up at the time. It was April and EDC is in May. And I was like, huh, you know, I kind of wonder how do these music festivals work? You know, one of the interesting things to me was, you know, everyone gets this like wristband. That's like your ticket. But you can also like pay for drinks with the wristband and stuff like that. And it just seemed like a really interesting connected system. What ended up happening was I just went on the EDC website basically and I clicked, you know, the buy tickets button and it takes you to Frontgate Tickets site. Frontgate was powering Austin City Limits. They were powering Bonnaroo. They were powering EDC. It was really every music festival that I could find in the U.S. was powered by Frontgate. It was actually hard to find a music festival that wasn't powered by Frontgate. I think only Coachella is the only one that I'm aware of that wasn't using Frontgate. To security researchers, when you get taken to a third party, it's always really interesting because a lot of companies will have good security, but then they'll be relying on these third parties to do other things for them, and they have terrible security. So that really just sets off a lot of alarm bells, I think, when you notice these third-party integrations. I had found basically like, oh, this kind of looks weird. You know, like there looked like there could be a security issue here, but I wasn't really sure. I couldn't figure out how to exploit it myself. And so then at that point, I just gave it to Claude and I said, hey, you know, I think this looks weird. Can you do anything with it? So Claude essentially wrote me a tool to let me read the entire database of Frontgate tickets. Not only could I see all of the orders, all of the tickets that have been issued, I also had access to the administrator accounts in the database. And so with that, you can, you know, issue tickets or, you know, search through, you know, who has a ticket to this festival. You could give yourself sold out tickets. I could issue unlimited comp tickets to any of these music festivals. I mean, I thought it was cool, but at the same time, you know, I think it's, you know, it's like, well, what if I show up to the event and you know, they've realized, you know, I don't have a real ticket or something like that. If I was a bad actor, what I would have done is issue tickets or cancel other people's tickets and redirect them. If you look at the secondary marketplaces like StubHub, you know, you can sell these tickets for thousands of dollars. Imagine if I just created 100 of these tickets out of thin air and sold them to people. That's a lot of money at stake here. So I think that's the biggest risk, because a bad actor could just cancel your concert tickets out of nowhere. And, you know, what are you going to do, I guess, if that happens? I was pretty amazed when I saw what Claude had created. You know, I think this type of security issue has been around for decades. It's a very simple thing to prevent. And I was really surprised that the issue existed at all in such a big system, right? Like, it's like all of these professional music festivals are using this system and, you know, none of them have even bothered to check for, you know, like this very simple security issue. Once I realized, okay, this is a real issue, I tried to find a way to report this to Frontgate Tickets. And what I learned is that Frontgate Tickets is owned by Ticketmaster or Live Nation. I guess they're the same company now. But there was no place on the internet to report a security issue to Frontgate Tickets or Ticketmaster or Live Nation. And that really surprised me as well. You know, like I essentially had to guess the email addresses of the security team at Ticketmaster and say, hey, you know, you guys have like a really serious issue. And so that was how I got in touch with them, was essentially guessing the email address for their team. I think they fixed it within 24 hours or so. So I was impressed with that. But, you know, if you have the security issue that's been on the internet for years, do you know if anyone else has abused this? Like, obviously, I was nice and told them about it immediately. But what if someone else, you know, had found this or was using it to, you know, sell tickets to people or something like that? Anthropic essentially has safeguards on these AI models, you know, and so when a normal user goes and asks Claude to do something for it, you know, it tries to check, is this a malicious request? Could this be for something bad? But with open source models, you know, there's a lot of models from China now that you can just download and run on your laptop or on a sufficiently powerful computer. And those don't have any restrictions at all. And they're getting very close to the model that I used back in April. I think the main takeaway here is really, you know, you see all these big companies with shiny websites, but all under the hood, it's really kind of held together by duct tape. You know, every day I kind of learn, you know, everything is not really as sturdy as it seems on the internet, I guess.
1: Ian Carroll is an independent security researcher based in Las Vegas. And no, he's not attending Lollapalooza this weekend. But if you happen to have an extra ticket, feel free to let him know.

At the age of 90, I'm in the evening of my life. I have a story to tell. And if you don't know the story, that doesn't mean that it never took place. It happened. And those

0: Live.
1: That's filmmaker Chris Hesse, whose story is now being told in the documentary The Eyes of Ghana. Chris Hesse is 93 years old. In the 1950s and 60s, he was an aspiring filmmaker who became the personal cameraman for Ghana's Prime Minister, Kwame Nkrumah. Nkrumah was a revolutionary politician and a force of African nationalism. When he was overthrown in a coup, the government that followed ordered all the footage of Nkrumah and his era burned. But Chris Hesse has managed to keep his film safe all these years, and he's now the keeper of a significant part of Ghana's history. Ben Proudfoot is an Oscar-winning documentary director originally from Halifax. Nana Adjoa Frimpong is a producer of The Eyes of Ghana. I spoke to them last September when the film premiered at the Toronto International Film Festival. Nana, Ben, good morning. Welcome to the program.
2: Good morning. Thank you for having us.
1: Ben, you've been on the show several times before, and you always find these remarkable stories to tell. The Queen of Basketball, The Last Repair Shop. And we always ask you, how did you ever find this story? So today, I'm going to ask, Chris Hesse is not a household name.
2: No, he's not.
1: He's the principal in this film. Where did this story come from?
2: Sometimes the story finds you. I was in Ghana for the first time making a film for UNICEF. And I drove by a very unusual building, this gray stone building, with curved sides. And I just asked the question, what's that? And someone said, oh, that's the mausoleum for Kwame Nkrumah. And I said, you know, in the moment of curiosity that would change my life and bring me here today, who is Kwame Nkrumah? And every Ghanaian in the car, I think, including the driver, kind of turned around and looked at me. I remember we swerve, you know, it's like, what did he just say? And there was a sort of a mix of astonishment, but also a kind of hurt. Like, what do you mean you don't know who that is? And so when they told me the story of who Kwame Nkrumah was, that he was the first president of Ghana, that he led this continent-wide liberation effort, that he pitched the United States of Africa, and that, you know, initially the United States had embraced him. He was on the front cover of Time magazine. You know, JFK did this big joint press conference. In fact, Kwame Nkrumah was the first world leader to visit JFK after he was elected at the White House. And then in 1966 was deposed in a coup.
1: Yeah.
2: And that all the documents and books were burned. I couldn't believe it. I said, is there anyone around that knew Kwame Nkrumah, you know, who's still alive? And they said, actually, you know what, Ben? He loved movies and he invested heavily in a film industry. And actually he had a cinematographer that followed him around and filmed all of his goings and comings in 24 frames a second. And his cinematographer's name was Chris Hesse, and he's still alive. And he's a reverend now, and he lives just down that road there.
1: He's not only still alive, he is vital.
2: Like, yes,
1: he's just
2: more alive than
1: he comes alive on the screen. So let me ask you, Nana, as a Ghanaian Canadian, had you ever heard of Chris Hesse?
3: I had never heard of Chris Hesse before this time.
1: But what did you know about Kwame Nkrumah?
3: I knew that he was a Renaissance-like figure in terms of being a person who had taught other African leaders how to be leaders. I knew that he had set up systems that are still instrumental today in Ghana. I knew that he was also an inconvenient leader at a time when Ghana and the continent really needed it, but wasn't well received by the world. But I didn't understand the context of his importance outside of my own family, because I would go to school and he would never be spoken about. But then I would go home, I'd be in the community of Ghanaians that I grew up with, and he was this revered, passionate leader, somebody that they always spoke of in the past. Oh, if Nkrumah was here.
1: Yeah.
3: And so it wasn't until like making this film that I fully started to understand that there was more there.
1: And one of the first images we see in this film is celluloid film on fire.
3: Yeah.
1: Because after the coup in Ghana, the new leaders, the National Liberation Council, ordered that all footage of Nkrumah be destroyed. So Chris Hesse knew that the negatives were stored in London because they had to be sent to London to be processed. And he made sure that they stayed safe over the years. Nana, what did you learn from looking at Chris Hesse's films?
3: I think what often gets left out of the conversation when it comes to stories about Africa or Africans is the nuance and the vibrancy of the continent and the people. And so for me, when it came to watching Chris Hesse's films, it felt like for the first time,

0: I was able to have access to that range that I so felt when I was with my community of other Ghanaian people or in my family or when I went home to Ghana. And so in a word, it felt like a homecoming, finally an acknowledgement of what I had believed but had never seen.
1: Uh-huh. Tell me a little bit about that nuance. Can you describe it for me?
0: Yeah. When I speak about the nuance, I'm speaking about the emotional range of just the people, you know, their joy and their vibrancy. It's not just a country where people need help and support and they're waiting on other people to do things for them. That is the understanding that many people in the West have about Africa in general. But I think when you watch Chris Hesse's film, you see people being able to articulate exactly what they want and what they desire, not only for themselves, but for their communities and for future generations. I think what is so brilliant about Nkrumah and also what was complicated about him was that he was a leader who had a vision before most people were ready. And it's really hard to be that person.
1: Mm-hmm. Chris Hesse's films were made around 1957 to 1966, roughly the years that Nkrumah was in power. So how delicate is this celluloid and how do you bring it back to life?
2: Yeah, it's even older than that. I mean, many of these films go even before Nkrumah won his election. Mm-hmm. So these are 60, 70 years old. Films that only exist by miracle. At one point, they were dumped in the parking lot of Ghana's High Commission and nobody quite knew what they were. And somebody called Chris and he flew to London and personally carried them down into the basement and then eventually into a temperature controlled thing. So these are delicate. Mm. And you can hear the crispiness and the crackle. Definitely has a pungent smell. There's a lot of nitrate there. You know, it's a critical living thing, these films. It's not a file. This is a physical thing. And in many cases, that is the only copy of those images and sounds that exist.
1: So how do you decide which cans you're going to open? Because sure, you've got hours and hours of potential footage to choose from. How do you decide?
2: Well, we were lucky to have Chris.
0: Yeah.
1: Well, Chris helped you because he had his notes. We see him looking at notes that he made 50 years yeah. ago.
2: Literally. So he, you know, hey, Chris, my credit card is going to max out at about 45 films. Which films should we scan? And he just picked the ones that he felt like were at risk the most or that really were had critical images in there mm-hmm. that he thought, you know, would be helpful in telling the story and just kind of had to prioritize which were the films that were going to get done first.
1: Right, but this film is a manifesto in some ways for people to come forward to allow more digitization to take place, more restoration to take place. What do you think will be found? I mean, there must be stuff that Chris has forgotten.
0: You know, he has the best memory of all of us. Truly, when it came to the list, I remember asking him, what is in this one? And he told me point blank, this is what, don't focus on that one, focus on this one. So give him any title and he'll know exactly what it is.
1: One of my favorite things in this doc is the story of the Rex Theater. So this is an old decommissioned cinema in Accra that is brought back to life in order to screen Chris Hesse's newly recovered films. And to me, that was the warmth and the magic of your film. I mean, just the fact that this place is brought back to life and then there is this physical experience of seeing these films together in a communal setting. How did you make that work?
2: Yeah, it was as magic in person as it came through in the film. I mean, the Rex is just a very special place. And there had been a number of really wonderful and valiant efforts to get that place back going, make it a movie theater again. And, you know, Anita and Mr. Otto, who is the former projectionist of the Rex Cinema, who now lives there, you know, protecting it. You know, before we ever arrived, for years and years, Anita and Mr. Otto had been trying to find a way and find a reason to have the place cleaned up. Mm-hmm. And so when this night arrived, you know, and this opportunity to screen some of Chris Hesse's films finally for who they were intended to, the people of Ghana, the people of Accra, it just all started to come together. And it was such an exciting moment to film people, you know, scraping down the screen and, you know, bringing in projectors and reconnecting the power to get it going again. And, you know, you're doing your job and you're trying to capture everything, but you're also just so delighted to see a movie theater come back to life. I mean, what could be more special to witness?
1: Towards the end of the film, Chris Hesse tells the story of his last trip with Kwame Nkrumah as the coup was happening. And Nkrumah told Hesse not to be afraid.

0: keep filming. Is that a message that you took to heart?
1: Absolutely. I mean, we live in a very treacherous time in terms of censorship, in terms of erasure of history, in terms of ignoring things, downplaying things, gaslighting the public. These are dangerous times. And you often are left as a filmmaker saying, well, what can I do? What can I do? And if we look at Chris Hesse as a role model, you know, we can take his words to heart. Keep on filming, keep on documenting, and then don't stop there. Don't just put the, you know, hard drive in a drawer somewhere. Protect and preserve those things with your life.
2: When I hear keep on filming, it means so much more to me than like the literal filming of something. It means keep on believing, keep on going, bring people with you, let the record show. I think what's so brilliant about Chris Hesse and why I respect him so much amongst so many other things is that he not only has preserved this history for as long as he has, but he's been very much about bringing people with him, understanding that this can't die with him, that in fact, like, legacy is about the people that you touch and the people that you bring along with you. And so I think keep on filming is really the most profound lesson that we can take from Chris Hesse. And it's one that hopefully with this film inspires more people to keep doing the same thing.
0: The film is The Eyes of Ghana Nana. Ben, thank you very much for being with us.
1: Thank you for
2: having
0: us. Nana Ajua Frimprong is a producer of The Eyes of Ghana. Ben Proudfoot is the film's director. That first aired in September.
3: At the end of the day, I'm just trying to write 10 good songs. That's my life goal. The greatest compliment you'll ever get is if someone plays your song. You know, I learned your song because I like it. That's it. That's it. That's everything. That's your riches right there.
0: Social media has been flooded with people performing songs in tribute to Glenn Hansard. Glenn Hansard died in a motorcycle accident Wednesday morning in Dublin, and Ireland is once again feeling the hurt of losing a brilliant artist much too young. Glenn Hansard started out as a busker in Dublin, and he would still return home every Christmas Eve to busk at Grafton Street even after his international success.
4: We'll see another one.
5: Everybody come and sing.
4: And then he sang a song.
0: Among the tributes, someone said that being a fan of Glenn Hansard was like being part of a club that no one advertised. He was humble, but he was also huge. Glenn was in the film The Commitments. He and Markéta Irglova won an Oscar for their song Falling Slowly from the movie Once. He was just in Toronto in April as part of a North American tour, and every show was like a gathering of friends and somehow always intimate no matter the size of the venue. Glenn was generous, always happy to share the stage with younger musicians and give them the spotlight, just delighted to have someone sharing his songs. From his album, Didn't He Ramble? This is Glenn Hansard.

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2: And here we go. This is Riff from the Headlines, our weekly quiz. Three riffs linked by one story in the news. If you guess the story that links the riffs, you can win a day six tote bag. First, here's a recap. This is last week's clue.

Jimothy Lacoste and Single, Maroon 5 with Tickets, and The Hollow Trees with Raccoon and Possum, and Amber Nielsen of Kimberley, BC. Guess the headline we're looking for. Meet Jimothy, the unusually round Seattle raccoon, capturing hearts worldwide. Congratulations, Amber. A Day 6 tote bag will be on its way to you soon. Now, here's this week's clue.

and we're looking for the story that connects those riffs. 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One right answer will be picked at random. The prize is a Day 6 tote bag. 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

0: coming up next. It's Because News with Gavin Crawford. And later today, stay tuned for Just Asking with Saroja Coelho. And that's our show for this week. Day 6 was produced by Lori Allen, Annie Bender, Sarah Melton, and Pedro Sanchez. Our senior producer this week is Samra Wheat-Johannes, and I'm Brent Bambury. It is 6 days till the U.S. Senate's scheduled summer recess, 3 days to the birthday of Louis Armstrong, and 7 days till we meet again on day 6.
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3: 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And on demand on CBC Listen. 80% of all advertising is ignored. 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
3: On Under the Influence with Terry O'Reilly in half an hour. But up first, it's Because News, after the news.
7: This is CBC News. At 11 o'clock, it's sunny and 22 degrees in Regina, partly cloudy and 23 in Saskatoon. Good morning. I'm Kelly Provo.
8: I'll reconsider WestJet next time I fly.
9: I feel like we've already done this with Air Canada, and I thought WestJet might be a little bit more proactive.
10: I don't know if I would have booked with WestJet if I knew that this is what was happening, but it was the cheapest flight.
7: Some Canadian air travelers reacting to an impending strike by WestJet flight attendants. They are set to walk off the job if their union and employer cannot reach a deal by midnight Mountain Time. That's happening just in time for one of the summer's busiest travel weekends. Contract talks are ongoing. The CBC's John Northcott has more.
11: We're talking about 70,000 passengers a day normally fly with WestJet, and the uncertainty continues. We do know that talks are still ongoing. This is the latest WestJet statement to help maintain the reliable operation of our flight network and minimize the risk of stranding our guests. We've begun reducing our schedule and canceling select flights. Now, the union goes on to say, we aren't just bargaining a few things. We're seeking a comprehensive contract that reflects the priorities of our members. You have 150 to 200 aircraft in its fleet, some 600 flights a day normally, going to 100 destinations in some 25 countries. We understand currently there are some 81 cancellations. They are telling people, of course, to refer to their website and put in your flight number and to see what the status of that is. However, a number of flights are leaving this morning. Also worth noting that Encore and Codeshare flights are unaffected by whatever labor disruptions may result in this. John Northcott, CBC News, Toronto.
7: In other news, two teens have been charged with the killing of a 27-year-old Prince Albert woman. Dana Goche was fatally stabbed on 14th Street East early Thursday morning. Friends and family have set up a memorial in her honor, embellished with candles and flowers. Jonathan James Morin is Goche's uncle. He says she left a mark on the people around her.
12: She made an impression on my life and gave me more of a reason to keep myself grounded, because the world is not fair. Life is not fun. But you got to make do with what you got. And she did. I'm going to miss her.
7: Prince Albert police say there are no outstanding people of interest. The 16-year-old boy and 15-year-old girl are due in court on Tuesday. At 11:02, it's partly cloudy and 23 degrees. In Saskatoon, sunny and 22 in Regina. This is CBC News. The Saskatoon man is facing over 50 charges related to a string of break and enters between November 2024 and October 2025. Saskatoon police say almost all of those took place at storage units and locked compounds. According to police, the man was arrested after investigation by its break and enter unit. Charges include 22 counts of breaking and entering and 18 counts of wearing a disguise with intent. Police say the 45-year-old man was arrested this week at the Saskatoon Provincial Correctional Center. He's scheduled to appear in Saskatoon Provincial Court on August 14th. As temperatures begin to rise, many families are visiting Saskatoon pools to escape the heat. But with Harry Bailey Aquatic Center still undergoing renovations, options to swim in Saskatoon are limited. Jody Howda is the city's recreation programs and facilities manager. He says the city is doing its best to complete the pool renovations as quickly as possible.
13: We have certain capacities that we have in the pools, which is based on our aquatic safety plan, which we need to file with the government. Certainly, if it reaches capacity, we will basically close down and allow people in and out accordingly based on that capacity.
7: Howda says they understand there is frustration right now, but he says the city and its workers are doing the best they can to balance the different needs for pool facilities. And it's a big West Division rematch in the CFL today as the division-leading Edmonton Elks host the second-place Saskatchewan Roughriders. Edmonton squeaked by the Riders by 2 points last week in Regina to get to a record of 6-1. The Riders are 4-2. Game time today is at 5 o'clock. And that's the news this hour from CBC Saskatchewan. 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Most of southern Saskatchewan is under a heat warning. Highs should range from 29 degrees in Prince Albert to 37 around Maple Creek. Saskatoon is expected to reach 31 today and Regina 32. The humidity will make conditions feel like the high 30s. In the north, it will be mainly sunny in the Churchill region with highs from around 28 to 30 degrees. The far north will be mainly cloudy with highs from around 23 to 25. Smoke is expected in many northern communities, including LaBrange. 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
14: Everybody, I am Gavin Crawford. Welcome to Because News, Canada's funniest news quiz. To paraphrase Mark Carney, if you're not on this panel, then you are on the menu. Let's meet today's delicious dishes, shall we? In the first chair, just like Macron, she rolled in sporting mirrored shades. Ice cool and ready to French, it's Jan Caruana. And like the European Union, he also holds a large amount of American debt. Get ready to bond with Tom Hearn.
17: Hello! Don't look at my tax return.
14: Finally, after the Blake Lively mess, they're worried their text with Taylor Swift will also leak. Taylor's other bestie, Adjonis Charlie.
17: Oh, sorry. We're mean together.
14: All right, mean girls, are you ready?

0: to make some games out of the news?
1: Yeah.
2: Of course.
0: Then let's begin.
3: Here we go.
1: Yeah.
0: Panel, it was a big week for Canada. Prime Minister Mark Carney gave a barn burner of a speech at the World Economic Forum in Switzerland, which drew a rare standing ovation. What did Mark Carney say that got the Davos crowd so fired up?
4: It's actually not really what he said. It's what he did. He stepped around the podium and he did the worm. It was very exciting. Carney doing the worm. Picture it.
5: People were out of their seats immediately.
1: I'm like, never going to stop picturing it. Yeah.
0: The impressive thing was he did it with his elbows up.
4: Yes.
0: Jen?
1: I think he rapped the opening number from Hamilton. How does a banker PM kind of a bore but a hot man get dropped in the middle of a political spot?
4: That's Hamilton, Ontario.
1: What's your name? Hamilton, Ontario.
5: Very good guess. We are not going to become your state.
0: Does anyone know the real answer?
1: Well, it was a really good speech. And then he kind of just said, like, let's do it, babies.
0: Okay, kind of.
4: Yeah.
0: I mean, he basically admitted what everyone else knows, but is scared to say out loud that America is acting like a bully.
1: Yes.
4: Yeah.
5: Yes.
0: And we should not put up with that. The headline from The Guardian reads, nostalgia is not a strategy. Mark Carney is emerging as the unflinching realist ready to tackle Trump. Here is a bit of what our prime minister said.
6: When we only negotiate bilaterally with a hegemon, we negotiate from weakness. We accept what's offered. We compete with each other to be the most accommodating.
0: That is Mark Carney talking about a hegemon. What's a hegemon?
1: It's like a Pokemon, but for world leaders. You gotta get them all!
4: Yeah. I thought it was what a white person says when they get back from a vacation at an all-inclusive in Jamaica and saw that their gardener did a very good job. They also have braids.
1: Yes. One braid.
0: A hegemon is a political state with strong influence or domination over others.
5: Ooh, kinky.
4: Oh my God.
1: I actually looked up this word because I didn't know what it meant. And I found out that the use of the word hegemon rose 350% around 2016.
4: Wow.
0: I can't remember what happened around
1: then. I don't know.
5: That's the last time Rihanna put out an album.
4: Oh, yeah.
5: She's so hegemon.
0: Carney, during his speech, basically made a pitch for the best way to deal with a hegemon, one hegemon in particular, that he did not name. His strategy borrows from the strategy of downtrodden elementary students everywhere. What was Carney's recommended strategy?
4: I think it's, I'm rubber, you're glue, everything you say bounces off me and sticks to you.
0: Good guess,
4: yeah.
0: Jen.
1: Is it the tried and true, he can't punch all of us at the same time?
0: It is 100% that strategy.
5: Oh, wow.
0: Yes, he encouraged middle power countries stuck between great power rivals to work together instead of breaking off alone to curry favor with the richest and strongest.
4: We're all in this together.
0: In his speech, Carney railed against an age-old platitude. Of course, he didn't call it a platitude. He called it an aphorism of Thucydides.
1: Yum.
0: Of course, we all know Thucydides' aphorisms, but which classic saying by Athenian historian Thucydides did the prime minister trot out during his speech?
1: Is it necessity is the mother of invasion?
0: Oh. Very good.
5: That's so good.
1: And the road to hell is paved with the Epstein files.
4: Whoa.
0: Here is what the prime minister went with.
6: The strong can do what they can, and the weak must suffer what they must. And this aphorism of Thucydides is presented as inevitable.
4: It sounds like a pastor.
1: He does. But you know what? I love him. I'm loving him right now. Like our last prime minister, like Justin, you know, there was a lot you didn't do great. But this is like a leader. Like, this is a guy who like knows words and can string together sentences and is erudite and just really like really can speak from his guts.

0: You know?
1: Can do the worm.
0: And he can do the worm. But he's like the leader that I want right now, because looking across the border, it's like, God, this guy is just like alphabet soup just coming out of his mouth. And we have this guy, he steps up 16 minutes, tight as hell. Yeah. He's out. Standing yeah. O.
2: That's yeah. true. Right. That's true.
0: Like, it makes me happy that he's our prime minister. Let's see if he can walk the walk.
2: Yeah, that's the thing.
3: I'm just happy, like, I enjoy the return of the non-folksy politician.
0: Yeah.
3: Like, we've just been through such a long era where it's like, it's a guy I want to have a beer with.
0: Yeah, no.
3: But that's, like, just another way of saying, like, a dumb guy.
0: Yes. I would also still have a beer with Mark Carney.
1: I would, too.
2: I would have a little petite rosé with Mark Carney.
0: Oh, that's fun. Yeah.
4: Okay.
5: That's what I think. Yeah, a charcuterie board with him.
3: If you're gonna be discussing the aphorisms of Thucydides, it's probably a DJ Steve.
0: Would drink.
3: The speech received good reviews in the world media, but not everyone was a fan. The hegemon himself rolled into Davos the next day and had a few choice words about Carney's speech. What did Trump say about Carney in his speech?
0: He for sure called him Mark. He didn't call him Mr. Prime Minister. He didn't call him Mr. Carney. And I think at one point he said, I like Mark. My wife doesn't look at Mark and go, yum, yum, yum. I mean, I do.
3: Tom, what did he say about?
5: Well, I think actually I know the answer to this one, that he said that we as Canadians should be grateful for what he's doing right now. And we should be grateful to America, which is cute.
3: Yeah. You were correct. You'll get a point for that. He did say Canada should be grateful. He made a specific comment about Mark Carney. Do you know what he said?
2: Well, he says that Canada lives because of the U.S.
0: Did he not kind of say, like, Mark, like, watch your step?
5: Yeah, he was like, watch your tongue, diva. That's what he said.
2: I believe that's a word-for-word quote.
3: You are correct. The global headline reads, Trump says Canada lives because of U.S. Remember that, Mark.
0: What a thug.
1: Yeah.
3: On the bright side, the world seems to be waking up to the fact that Trump might not, in fact, be all there.
2: Oh.
3: In Davos, Trump spoke about his obsession with Greenland. What did he tell the assembled crowd about Greenland?
2: Well, he mistaked Greenland and Iceland like four times in a speech.
5: I wasn't surprised that he confused the two, because his favorite thing right now is ice.
2: It's true.
3: You are correct for the point, Jonas. Here is Trump speaking about Greenland.
6: Our stock market took the first dip yesterday because of Iceland. So Iceland's already cost us a lot of money.
0: Like, he actually said Iceland.
5: Yeah.
3: Oh, a number of times.
0: Oh, what a dingus.
2: Iceland also cost me a lot of money, but that's because I took a trip there.
3: Trump told Davos during his speech, when it comes to Greenland, he's not asking for much. In fact, it's a very small ask. What small thing is Trump asking?
0: I think, did he just call it like a little piece of ice?
3: Here is Trump.
6: What I'm asking for is a piece of ice, cold and poorly located.
0: What?
6: That can play a vital role in world peace and world protection. It's a very small ask.
5: Remember when Obama wore a tan suit?
3: I'm Gavin Crawford, and this is Because News. This week, I'm joined by panelists fresh from their collective Oscar snubs. That's right. It's Jan Caruana, Jonas Charlie, and Tom Hearn.

It's time for an altered lyric panel. This week's song comes courtesy of one very special Sesame Street resident, my good pal Ernie. Have a listen to the song and see if you can figure out the headline behind it.

0: beautiful. Wow.
1: All right, thanks, Earn. There is your altered lyric panel. For a point, what was the big moon news shining across our feeds this week?
0: It was Connor Story's butt from Heated Rivalry. Big full moon news, full moon. And I love it.
1: Jen?
2: Trump invades moon, says Wisconsin needs cheese. Oh.
3: It's not a big ask, just a little piece of cheese.
2: Just a little piece of cheese.
1: Jonas, do you know what the big moon news was?
4: I think I might. Did Amazon send another ship full of B-list celebrities there?
1: She's going back. This time she's taking Justin. The BBC headline reads, NASA's mega moon rocket arrives at launch pad for Artemis 2 mission. The 98-meter-tall rocket was transported from NASA's huge vehicle assembling building to the launch pad. Now that it's in position, the rocket still has to clear some final safety checks before it can blast off. The most important is the wet dress rehearsal. What happens during a wet dress rehearsal?
2: That's when everyone pees their pants because they're so scared to go to space.
1: Good guess, Adonis. What is a wet dress rehearsal?
4: Do they, like, just cover the whole rocket in, like, water or something and try to fire it? So that it makes sense because the fire that comes out will cancel out with the water.
5: If it can blast through this water, we'll be fine.
1: What if it's raining? Don't worry, we've done a wet dress.
4: Exactly.
1: A wet dress rehearsal is when they actually pump 2.6 million liters of fuel into the rocket. I said pump, but I don't know if it's being, I don't know how they get it in there.
2: It's just a guy with a cigarette holding a hose.
5: Yeah. You know, it's not my first time pumping gas for that.
1: Yeah, for like 19 days, 2.6 million liters.
5: You're I haven't,
1: like,
5: seen my kids in a while.
1: Yeah. I wish you would have used self-serve.
2: Then he cleans your windshield. Yeah.
1: 2.6 million liters of fuel is loaded into the rocket. They run the entire countdown sequence to T-minus 29. Then they drain the fuel.
2: Do they reuse the fuel?
6: Yeah, where does the fuel go?
1: What am I, NASA? I'm assuming the fuel is reused because that's a lot of fuel to waste, but it is Florida, and so maybe just...
6: They just put it in the Gulf of America.
1: Yeah, exactly. If everything checks out, then the rocket will be cleared for launch, and four astronauts will begin an epic journey. The headline reads, Americans are going where no man has gone before. Mm. Where is that?
6: Where no man has gone before, the sheets store. Oh. Right? The place where you buy sheets. I don't know where you get them. They're just on the bed.
1: Yeah. Jonas, where are they going where no man has gone before?
4: Are they going to the dark side of the moon?
1: You are correct for the point. Yes. Okay. They are going around the moon.
4: Around.
1: They are circling it, and due to the moon's position at the time of flight, the astronauts could reach the farthest distance humans have ever traveled from Earth.
2: Ooh.
4: Oh.
1: Artemis 2 will send the first human crew to the moon since 1972. One of the four astronauts is a very brave Canadian. What is the name of this Canadian?
6: Gordy.
4: It's a strong name. No.
1: It is not. Gordy Jonas?
4: Chris Hadfield. Ready to go back up. Ready to get that saxophone blaring.
1: No, and guitar.
2: Bill Clinton played the saxophone.
4: Bill Clinton played the saxophone in space.
6: Yes.
4: That's right.
6: That's right.
4: I'm confusing my white men, I guess. Yeah.
2: They all look the
6: His
2: same.
6: His big space controversy we all talk about.
1: Jen, what is the name of our astronaut?
2: From every astronaut I've ever seen, for the most part, I'm going to take a guess and say his name is Captain Johnny Handsome.
1: Ooh. Wow, you're incredibly close. You said Johnny Handsome. His name is Jeremy Hansen.
2: What?
4: Oh, wow.
2: I got to get half a point.
1: Sure. Jeremy Hansen from London, Ontario. Hansen will make history as the first non-American to orbit the moon. He'll be joined by the first woman to orbit the moon and the first person of color to orbit the moon.
2: Oh, a lot of firsts.
1: Yes.
2: Oh.
7: What a woke trip.
6: Yeah.

0: Do they need a loose gay?
1: Yeah.
0: It sounds like that gaggle needs a gay.
1: It does. It also sounds like they're just like, let's send these people to space.
2: Yeah.
0: American Dad might be just doing that. Ugh. A woman, a POC, and a Canadian walk into the moon.
3: Wait. If we send all the women to space, who's going to get the sheets?
4: The mission is scheduled to travel around the dark side of the moon, at which point astronauts have specific tasks. What is their mission on the moon's backside?
1: Oh.
2: To look for cracks?
4: Jonas?
0: I actually know, because every moon mission is kind of the same. You go, you pick up a couple rocks, you pick up a little dust, and then you come back home.
4: They're not even doing that much. They're not landing on the moon. They're just circling the backside of the moon. Their job is to gaze at the backside, take images, and study geology.
1: They're going to gaze work.
0: So that's how the gays get in.
1: Yeah. Girl, look at that moon, honey.
2: I just want to say I'm really loving being here tonight. Mm.
4: Well, you'll enjoy this question, Jan. NASA is especially interested in a group of craters clustered around the moon's south pole. These craters have never seen sunlight. What are the astronauts looking for in the dark craters where the sun don't shine?
2: Water?
4: In a manner of speaking,
0: ice.
4: You're correct for the point. Yes, it is ice. Here is Canadian astronaut Jeremy Hansen.
5: We think there's frozen water ice in there, and that's a major objective of the Artemis missions.
6: We think there's water.
1: Sorry.
2: He sounds cute.
0: He's a really intelligent
1: He's so
0: man.
1: Smart, but as soon as I heard his voice, I was like, wah, wah, wah, wah.
2: But he called it frozen water ice.
0: Yeah.
1: That's strange.
4: There are a bunch of different types of ice in space.
2: What other kinds?
4: Dry ice, nitrogen ice. There's okay. The ice that breaks into your home and kidnaps you. Yeah. There's all kinds of ice. So frozen water ice, he was just being specific. But can you tell me, what is the major benefit of finding water ice on the moon?
1: That we can live there?
4: You're correct for the point. Here is Jeremy Hansen again.
5: If you can find water, now you've got water to drink, you can break it down into oxygen to breathe, and then oxygen and hydrogen for fuel.
6: For fuel.
2: Mom.
1: No. Sorry,
2: don't
1: I'm going to
2: have...
1: I have a new impression that I'm going to be doing on TikTok. Come watch it. Shout out to Mr. Handsome.
4: I wish I could show you a picture of that astronaut right now.
2: He is cute, right?
4: He looks a little bit like Chris O'Donnell.
2: Okay. Yeah.
4: The mission is laying the groundwork for future Artemis missions that aim to put astronauts on the lunar surface. Are you excited to see Americans and Canadians working together on something like this, or do you think it's going to get awkward out there?
2: It's going to get awkward. Somebody's going to make a joke about the 51st state, and you're going to be trapped in space with them for like 11 days.
4: Jeremy Hansen's up there being like, how many times do we have to say, we don't think that's funny?
7: Because news.
8: Canada's funniest news quiz.
4: Panel, get ready for a Because News fake ad. 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
9: Two notorious rivals.
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4: All right, panel, there's your fake ad. Can you tell me what news inspired us to make Coke and Pepsi come together?
2: I don't know, but after hearing it, I'm thirsty as hell.
0: I think I can hear what's going on. It sounds like Coke and Pepsi are trying to jump on the whole heated rivalry thing.
4: You are correct. It is about brands jumping on to the heated rivalry train. Brands are eager to capitalize on the success of the gay hockey romance. The headline from CBC News

0: reads, heated rivalry fans urged to come to the cottage by Canadian tourism boards. A key plot point involves an invitation to the cottage, and Muskoka Tourism is on it. What is the new slogan for Muskoka's tourism board?
1: Muskoka, where tops play and bottoms slay. I can't wait to go. I've never been.
0: Very nice. Jen.
2: Come put the musk back in Muskoka.

0: reads, "You already know the vibe. Come to the cottage."
1: Whoa.
2: You already know the vibe.
0: Sizzling. The city of Ottawa also recently changed their social media to cash in on the popularity of heated rivalry. For a point, what does the city of Ottawa's bio now say?
3: Ottawa, many of our senators are also gay.
1: Ottawa, we funded this.
0: They went with something simpler. It just says, Ottawa, birthplace of Shane Hollander.
1: Wow.
2: Oh.
3: It's just really grasping at a straw there. Yes.
0: Shane Hollander, a fictional character. Yes. Also, this week, the Ottawa Senators debuted heated rivalry jerseys in their official merch shop.
1: That's great. Yeah. You know what's so funny about that is the NHL went through like a big controversy last year where they banned pride tape. And now they're like, we love heated rivalry, Diva. And I'm like, you hated gay people like 6 months ago. So whatever.
0: But that's because pride tape's only $2.99 and these jerseys bring in like $60.
1: Yes.
0: Everybody seems to want in on the hype, including apparently the straightest man in North America. Which macho man gave Heated Rivalry a great review, saying they binged it in one night?
1: I think I actually know. It was NHL Commissioner Gary Bettman, and he's 73 years old. And honestly, for me, I really hope he's in season two of Heated Rivalry.
0: You are correct for the point, Tom Hearn. It is Gary Bettman, Commissioner of the NHL.
3: How much do you think the NHL is kicking themselves for not allowing them to like use NHL and like all the trademark names of the hockey teams? Do you think they're kicking themselves at all?
0: It would be weird if it was the NHL because it would cross into too much of a reality.
3: But now everybody who's going to watch Boy Aquarium is going to be like, where are the... they're going to be using all the wrong names, which actually might be funny.
0: Wait, sorry, did you just call hockey Boy Aquarium?
3: Yeah, that's what people are calling hockey now. Boy Aquarium. Because you watch them from behind the glass.
4: Oh, wow.
3: You say, let's go watch Boy Aquarium.
4: Boy Aquarium, that's so real. Don't tap the glass, the boys get scared.
0: On the topic of merch, there's one missing item fans are really clamoring for. What fictional piece of Canadiana from the show do people want made in real life?
1: Well, it's hockey, so what is a jockstrap?
0: This is not Jeopardy.
1: Oh.
0: Shoot. What piece of merch are they clamoring for, Jonas?
4: Hudson Williams.
0: Jan?
3: It's the fleece zip-up that guy wore in Sochi.
0: You are correct for the point. The CBC headline reads, why everyone's talking about Heated Rivalry's Team Canada fleece. When we see the players at the Olympic, Shane is wearing a white zip-up fleece with red maple leaf accents, and everyone is going nuts for it. There's an online petition to get it made for real, but they can't officially make it. Why?
1: Because the Bay owns all the rights to Team Canada's designs?
0: Sort of. Yeah. The maple leaf is trademarked, they would need government permission. The Canadian government, however, seems quite pleased with their return on investment for the show. What did Canada's culture minister, Mark Miller, say after acknowledging the government invested around $3.5 million on gay hockey smut?
4: He kind of just salivated for 30 seconds.
0: In a manner of speaking, he said, we got a lot of bang for our buck. Panel, somehow we've reached the end of this exciting episode of Because News. Our champion today is Jen Caruana. Congratulations, Jen. You have the honor of reading our credits. I am Gavin Crawford, and in the interest of national unity, I will be both green lighting and then immediately blocking a pipeline this weekend.

Hey, Canada, this is Jan Caruana, winner of Because News. Congratulations to my runners-up, Adonis Charlie and Tom Hearn. Because News is written and produced by Elizabeth Bowie, Kate Evans, David Carroll, Gavin Crawford, Phil Lung, and J.R. Tanapai. This week, they had help from Jana O'Connor. Rounding out the team, Aaron Conway, Bronwyn Page, Diana Markulin, Errol Gonsalves, and our recording engineer,

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late, great Carl Weathers was a football player long before he became an actor. He signed on as a linebacker for the Oakland Raiders in 1970 and helped the team win their first AFC West division title. The next year, coach John Madden released Weathers, telling him he was too sensitive. Not long after, he landed a position with the BC Lions and played in the CFL until 1973. But Weathers harbored a secret ambition. He wanted to use that sensitivity to become an actor. So in the off-season, he attended San Francisco State University and earned a bachelor's degree in drama. Carl Weathers retired from football in 1974 and began to chase his acting dream. He only managed to land small parts in a few TV shows and blaxploitation films. But the following year, in 1976, he heard about a new film that was looking to fill a major role. The movie was titled Rocky, and the part was to play the heavyweight champion of the world named Apollo Creed. The casting specs called for a black actor in great physical shape who was bold and brash. At 6'2", 220, Weathers fit the bill. He was in superb physical shape, and his experience in professional sports had exposed him to lots of athletes with self-centered personalities. Now all he had to do was impress the director with his audition. When 28-year-old Carl Weathers entered the Rocky audition room, he was introduced to the director, John Avildsen, and the writer. He was given a scene from the screenplay to perform. There was nobody to read lines with, so Weathers was told he would have to read with the writer. After he and the writer had finished the scene, Weathers didn't think it went very well. Everybody in the room was quiet. There was a moment of awkwardness. That's when Weathers blurted out, "I could do a lot better if he got me a real actor to work with." It was a cocky line coming from an unknown, inexperienced actor. What Weathers didn't know was that the writer was Sylvester Stallone, who also happened to be the star of the movie. But Stallone wasn't insulted. As a matter of fact, Stallone felt the cheeky verbal jab was exactly what Apollo Creed would say. Weathers got the job. Looking back years later, Carl Weathers had to laugh. He said, "Sometimes it's the mistakes you make that get you the gig." The world of marketing has its cheeky moments too. Occasionally, advertisers dare to create subversive campaigns. They're not just bold, they border on rude, but in a playful way. It's advertising brinksmanship. If done well, cheeky advertising can attract a lot of attention. Done badly, and it's a rocky road to recovery.

0: On National Beer Day, Miller Lite came up with a cheeky idea. Now, Miller Lite has always been positioned as a light beer with great taste, unlike many other light beers that give you less calories at the expense of taste. And Miller Lite believes light beer shouldn't taste like water. So Miller created Beer Drops. Beer Drops came in a small, squeezable bottle that worked like an eyedropper. The instructions were simple. If you were offered a watery light beer, just squeeze Miller Lite Beer Drops into the lesser brew to add the irreplaceable taste of a fine pilsner. And in all the promos, Miller Lite showed its beer drops being squeezed into Michelob Light Beer, one of its main competitors. And get this, they sold out in exactly 1 hour. The beer drops promotion netted over 500,000 media impressions, meaning the content was viewed or consumed 500,000 times. But it was more than a cheeky little idea. The beer drops led Miller Lite to steal the most market share from its competitors than it had over the past 3 years. Until recently, WestJet owned an ultra-low-cost airline called Swoop. Apparently, it was named after WestJet's desire to swoop into the Canadian market with a low-cost airline alternative. When you are a low-cost entry in the market, you have to be bold in your marketing, because low-cost also means low advertising budget. So Swoop came up with a cheeky ad that got a lot of press. The headline was, "Keep it in your pants." The ad went on to say, quote, "Keep your money where it belongs, in your pocket. Take advantage of our Keep It In Your Pants system-wide seat sale when you book before June 6th. The ads generated a lot of negative pushback on social media for being too sexually suggestive and inappropriate. Swoop Airlines responded by saying the Keep It In Your Pants promotion was not meant to be offensive, but merely a little bit cheeky. As they say, timing is everything. News reports at the time noted the Keep It In Your Pants promotion launched just as parent company WestJet was in the midst of a court battle. A flight attendant alleged they had been the victim of sexual harassment. As one observer said, the promotion seemed tone deaf and had a lack of respect or a disregard to what was happening within the airline's own culture. Proving cheeky is always chancy. Dole is one of the world's largest fruit producers. While you may only think of bananas when you hear the Dole brand name, Dole provides over 300 different products, including apples. So on International Fruit Day, Dole did something very cheeky. It wrote an open letter to Pope Francis, asking the pontiff for his absolution for fruit after it was blamed for the original sin in the Bible. As the story goes, Adam and Eve ate the forbidden fruit and were thrown out of the Garden of Eden. So Dole published the open letter to His Holiness in a leading Italian paper, La Repubblica, the only newspaper the Pope ever reads. The letter went like this.
1: With the greatest respect to your hallowed office, we think the time has finally come to address the over 2,000-year-old elephant in the room. The most catastrophic PR disaster that fruit has ever faced, the calamity of original sin. For too long, fruit has been vilified and demonized. Today, more than ever, no fruit should be forbidden.
0: It went on to say that only Pope Francis had the power, wisdom, and authority to finally rectify this slight. Then the letter used some logic in its argument. It said the apple has been slandered most, even though it is never mentioned by name in the Bible. But rather, the classical Greek word for tree fruit conveniently sounded like the Latin word

0: word for apple, which in turn has come to symbolize evil. Dole's letter said that instead of being thought of as the original sin, could it not be thought of as the original snack? Fruit, and apples in particular, is healthy, unlike other sinful indulgences like donuts, nachos, and curly fries. For these reasons and more, Dole humbly asked for the absolution that only the pontiff could offer. That one letter that ran in one newspaper for just one day resulted in 55 million media impressions, and 784 different news outlets did stories on the letter, earning the equivalent of $2.2 million in free media. Did the Pope respond? No. Did the cheeky letter succeed in making fruit the center of the conversation?
1: Hell yes.
0: The playoff beard has deep roots in the game of hockey. It is a time-honored superstition, and players dare not shave their beards during the playoffs for fear of bringing bad luck to the team. It is believed the New York Islanders invented the playoff beard when the team won four consecutive Stanley Cups in the early 1980s. The players began growing beards during those playoffs, and other teams noticed. Four cups later, the superstition was cemented in the NHL and continues to this day. Now, the problem with playoff beards is that they are kind of sexist. Millions of female hockey fans can't join in on the famous ritual. That's when hair removal brand Nair came up with a way for female fans to play along. Hairy legs. The hashtag Nair Playoff Legs campaign was born. It encouraged women to show their support by not waxing or shaving their legs during the playoff run. But if women want to remove their leg hair after the playoffs, Nair was there. That reminds me of a UK brand who wants to remind you that your parents are having more sex than you.
2: 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If you're enjoying this episode, take an archive dive and listen to Wacky Ad Spaces, season 8, episode 2. Ever heard of forehead advertising? You have now. You can find it wherever you listen to the show.
0: The sexual wellness industry is poised to hit $64.3 billion globally by 2031. While the category often employs naughty advertising, some companies take it one notch further. A new direct-to-consumer company launched in the UK last Valentine's Day called Sexbrand. Sexbrand has been running some cheeky billboards in downtown London recently. The launch billboard said, quote, "Sex is dying. We're here to save it." The first product it debuted was a biodegradable condom called Second Skin, made of a fully sustainable rubber, tucked inside fully recyclable foil packages. While the Sex is Dying billboard attracted some attention, the next billboards got a lot of attention. One said, "Your parents had more sex than you." And if that wasn't a wake-up call, the next billboard certainly was. It said, "Your grandparents had more sex than you." Might be shockingly true. Sexbrand maintains that people are having less sex these days than past generations. Because of the pressures of modern life, almost a quarter of 18 to 30-year-olds have not had sex in the last 12 months. The company says sex is proven to combat depression, lessen anxiety, and boost confidence. So, Sexbrand is on a crusade to celebrate sex, to encourage young people to feel positive and excited about sex again. Even if your grandparents are enjoying more Humpty Dumpty than you.

0: One brand that has been doing a lot of cheeky marketing lately is Heinz Ketchup. The condiment company has a history of doing good advertising, but it's gotten really good lately. One of the long-running boasts of Heinz is that it is the world's slowest-pouring ketchup because it's thicker and richer. Cheap brands pour fast, as they are mostly water. Back in the 70s, Heinz produced a television campaign that showed various people waiting for the ketchup to slowly pour out of a Heinz bottle.
1: Heinz ketchup. Think how good it's going to taste when it finally gets there.
0: Set, of course, to Carly Simon's hit song, Anticipation. Voiceover courtesy of Casey Kasem.
1: It's slow good.
0: Well, Heinz is still having cheeky fun. Its longtime slogan is 57 varieties. So when the new Heinz.ca website was launched in 2021, it took a full 57 minutes to download, which was ridiculous and hilarious. But people willing to wait it out were rewarded for their patience by being invited to fill out a form for a free bottle of Heinz ketchup. It was a gutsy Heinz move, as research shows that 40% of people will abandon a website that takes more than 4 seconds to load. Not long ago, Heinz created the world's slowest tweet. It was a message that contained 57 letters, naturally, that was being revealed one letter at a time over the course of 57 hours. If you guessed the tweet before it was fully revealed, you had a chance to win some fun merch. Heinz created the slowest puzzle on Earth, and all 570 pieces were one color, Heinz Red. And when Hollywood needs ketchup for a scene in a movie, it almost always chooses Heinz. That choice wasn't lost on the ketchup company. So the ketchup actually lobbied to become part of the Actors Union. According to Heinz, its product has been part of memorable scenes in memorable movies, like When Harry Met Sally, Goodfellas, and Groundhog Day. The brand also recruited fans by asking them to post their favorite Heinz ketchup scenes from movies using the hashtag #MakeHeinzAnActor. In another very cheeky idea, Heinz released a fashion collection in collaboration with online resale platform ThredUp. 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The clothing featured brands like Calvin Klein, Gucci, Ralph Lauren, and Yves Saint Laurent. It was condiment couture. The stained streetwear became one of the hottest trends at New York's Fashion Week. Other brands even got in on the action. Tide posted that if you wanted to keep your Heinz Vintage Drip clothing fresh, don't wash it with Tide. Burger King tweeted that it wouldn't be mad about a Heinz stain if it came from a Whopper. The clothing line sold out online immediately, and all proceeds went to the nonprofit organization Rise Against Hunger. The cheeky vintage drip clothing generated 1.75 billion media impressions and over 800 news stories. And because it was all secondhand clothing, Heinz put the stain in sustainability. Long ago, my wife heard a radio commercial on Sirius XM and asked me if I was familiar with it. I said no, so she tracked it down. The commercial was for a life insurance brokerage called Term Provider. 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Because commercial radio is often used as a background medium. It's on when you're doing something else. 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So this company created a character called Big Lou. And if you're a 50 or

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0: Okie dokie. The ads are using humor, and they take it right to the edge. Maybe over the edge. I noticed a lot of chatter online about these commercials. Some people love them. Others thought they were crass and sexist. I even saw a Change.org online petition to remove Big Lou commercials from the air. I don't know how effective these shameless ads were in generating business for Term Provider, but there's no doubt the ads attracted a lot of awareness for the company. Big Lou proves the golden advertising rule. When you push the envelope, you're going to get a lot of mail. While cannabis sales are legal in Canada, cannabis advertising is not. So a chain of cannabis stores called Stoked asked their advertising agency called Angry Butterfly to figure out a cheeky way of getting a little attention. The resulting campaign was titled Next to Stoked. The ad agency called it a, quote, legal-ish way of getting past the cannabis filters media channels employ to prohibit cannabis advertising. Stoked knocked on their next door neighbor's doors and asked if they could create a commercial advertising their wares. A nail salon next to one of the Stoked stores said sure. So this ad was produced.
2: Looking for the dopest nails in town? Whether you're feeling a hit of something blazing or more of a chill vibe, we'd be happy to hook you up. 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
0: Even though the ad is ostensibly for a nail salon, notice first the language the ad uses. Dopest, half-baked, chill vibe, happy to hook you up, etc. And of course, the address line that mentions it's next to Stoked. There was another ad for a neighboring bookstore.
3: Find high-quality inspiration here at Cliffside Village Books, next door to Stoked Cannabis.
0: There were four other ads in the campaign. The covert cannabis ads managed to slip by Canadian media companies, radio stations, as well as the notoriously strict cannabis ad filters employed by Meta and TikTok. The campaign generated a 40% uptick in new customers. Stoked was stoked. I recently saw a stand-up comedian who said that every man in the audience has a health issue they hope will just go away. It's true, men are notorious for ignoring health issues and health messages. So one effective tactic is to use humor. Vancouver advertising agency Rethink, who also did a lot of the Heinz work, came up with an idea for Canada's Prostate Cancer Foundation in BC. The task was to encourage men to get a prostate checkup. So Rethink created checkup briefs. As you may know, men's briefs have a Y-hole, or a fly for lack of a better term, on the front, so men can urinate without having to pull their underwear down. The checkup briefs had that too, but they also had the same access point on the backside, which made for a very amusing dual visual. Rethink said the rear door was designed to give doctors convenient access during the exam. It was also a humorous way to remind the public that prostate cancer is still the number one diagnosed cancer among Canadian men. Men could receive a free pair of the checkup briefs

0: by letting the Prostate Cancer Foundation know they've booked an exam by leaving a comment on its official Instagram page. The aim was to get men to feel more comfortable about learning and talking about prostate exams. The checkup briefs took Cheeky to a whole new level. Of the many definitions of the word cheeky, maybe the most salient is the defiance of convention or the absence of normal constraint. That would explain the stories we told today. Normally, a fruit company would restrain from writing an open letter to the Pope. Designer clothing wouldn't be sold with ketchup stains. An airline wouldn't dare tell you to keep it in your pants. And a cannabis company wouldn't defy advertising rules by running covert ads. Usually, subversive advertising comes from smaller advertisers with tiny budgets. They need cheeky to break through. But Miller Lite is no small company. Neither is Dole or Heinz. Which is surprising, because the boldness of a statement is in adverse proportion to the number of people who have to approve it. Big companies are notorious for running safe advertising campaigns, corporate blandification at its best. Yet a few large companies still manage to rattle the cages. It requires risk. Swoop and Big Lou took a lot of heat. And a sense of humor. Checkup briefs just make you laugh. And the fact your grandparents made more whoopee than you just makes you cry. Sometimes that's what it takes to get noticed when you're under the influence. I'm Terry O'Reilly. This episode was recorded in the Terrestream Airstream Mobile Recording Studio. Producer, Debbie O'Reilly. Sound engineer, Jeff Devine. Under the Influence theme by Ari Posner and Ian Lefevre. Tunes provided by APM Music. 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See you next week.
1: Hi, this is Michael from Toronto.
2: Fun fact.
1: One of the most frequently asked questions on the Nair website is, can I use Nair down there?
3: Coming up after the news, it's Quirks and Quarks with Bob McDonald.
4: The monarch butterfly mass migration across North America is one of the longest insect migrations on Earth. And now, thanks to tiny tagging technology, scientists can finally track the monarch's exact routes.
5: This is CBC News. At 12 o'clock, it's sunny and 25 degrees in Regina, mostly cloudy at 25 in Saskatoon. Good afternoon, I'm Kelly Provo. WestJet has started parking aircraft and canceling flights ahead of a looming strike deadline. Cabin crew could walk off the job unless a deal is reached before midnight Mountain Time. It is already causing headaches for travelers across the country.
6: Well, we were originally supposed to fly out Sunday evening, and I realized that that probably wasn't going to work.
5: Ada Rinks had to switch to an earlier flight out of Prince Edward Island to Alberta to avoid being stranded.
6: Very nervous. It's caused a lot of stress for my trip, and it basically not ruined my trip, but I'll reconsider WestJet next time I fly.
5: Some WestJet flights are still running today. The airline is warning customers to watch for updates and check their inboxes. Talks are ongoing between WestJet and the union representing its flight attendants, who are demanding better pay for ground duties. People in Prince Albert are mourning the loss of a young mom. 27-year-old Dana Gauthier, affectionately known as Baby Moose, died from a stabbing around 2 a.m. Thursday. She was discovered by police on 14th Street East, suffering from serious injuries. Gauthier was transported to hospital, where she was later pronounced dead. Community members have set up a memorial in her honor. Her uncle, Jonathan James Moran, remembers her as a bright light in the neighborhood.
7: One of the best people I know, one of the most solid people I know. But, you know, we're not here forever, and that's the sad truth. But we got to make the best of what we got, what time we have left. Yeah, we're going to miss her. Definitely going to miss her.
5: A 16-year-old boy and a 15-year-old

0: 17-year-old girl have been charged with second-degree murder. A Saskatoon man has been arrested related to a series of storage unit break-and-enters. Saskatoon police say that took place between November 2024 and October 2025. The man is facing over 20 counts of breaking and entering, along with other charges. According to police, he'll appear in Saskatoon Provincial Court on August 14th. At 12:02, it's mostly cloudy and 25 degrees in Saskatoon, sunny and 25 in Regina. This is CBC News. Evacuation orders have been expanded around Clinton, BC, as over 100 wildfires continue to burn across that province. And with strong winds and dry lightning in the forecast, today's conditions are likely to be challenging for fire crews. Mira Baines reports.
1: The fire danger in the southern part of BC is high or extreme. Last night, several evacuation orders were issued. In the interior, the Riley Creek wildfire burning south of Lillooet is expected to grow. The Lytton First Nation announced last night an evacuation order for properties on the west side of the Fraser River. Community members are also being notified that wind gusts may aggravate existing fires, and there could be new fire ignitions from lightning with very little rain Saturday and Sunday. The Bonaparte First Nation issued two evacuation orders due to the Pear Lake fire burning near Clinton. One for Loon Lake Properties and Hahayam. Last night, BC wildfire crews said that firefighters completed a planned ignition and removed unburned fuel between Big Bar Road and an area to the south. Mira Baines, CBC News, Vancouver.
0: Meanwhile, BC Hydro says restoring power to wildfire-affected communities could take weeks because of extensive damage to electrical infrastructure. Initial assessments in the area near Clinton found roughly 230 damaged and destroyed distribution poles and 200 transmission poles, and active wildfires continue to restrict access to some areas. And families looking to cool off at Saskatoon pools this weekend might have a lot of company. Ongoing renovations at Harry Bailey Aquatic Center is limiting capacity. Jody Howda is the city's recreation programs and facilities manager. He says pool capacity is restricted under a safety plan filed with the government, and issues such as lifeguard illness are unavoidable challenges.
2: There certainly is a demand for pools right now, and our space is somewhat limited. Harry Bailey has a big impact on our programs. We understand the frustration that people are having, and what we're doing is trying to do the best we can to balance the various needs that we have in our facilities.
0: Howda says they're working as fast as they can on the renos, but most likely it won't be open until next year. And that's the news this hour from CBC Saskatchewan. Today, southern and central parts of the province will be sunny and very hot, with windy conditions in the west, smoke in the southwest, and hazy skies elsewhere. Most of southern Saskatchewan is under a heat warning. Highs should range from 29 in Prince Albert to 37 around Maple Creek. Saskatoon is expected to reach 31 and Regina 32. Again, the humidity will make conditions feel like the high 30s. In the north, it will be mainly sunny in the Churchill region with highs from 28 to 30. The far north will be mainly cloudy with highs from around 23 to 25 degrees.
3: Hi, I'm Bob McDonald. Welcome to the best of Quirks and Quarks. On this week's show, we start with a story about the physics of sweating. We also hear how some especially gifted dogs can learn words by eavesdropping on their owners. We'll look at how ice cream eating monkeys treat their indigestion, deconstruct the golfer's curse, the dreaded lip out of the hole, and let's go Groo Jays. And we'll track the monarch butterfly migration from Canada to Mexico using Bluetooth. All this today on the best of Quirks and Quarks. No matter where you live in Canada, chances are you've already experienced some sweltering heat this summer. It was a scorcher across a lot of British Columbia in late June, and climatologists warned those living in southern Ontario to expect a warmer than usual summer this year. It's something that we might all start to feel as climate change causes summer to stretch further into spring and fall and feel more intense. With all that heat comes a lot of sweat. Humans, sweat is our primary way of cooling down, more so than any other primate. But little is known about the actual dynamics of sweating, which is why Dr. Konrad Rykaczewski decided to take a very close look at how humans sweat and how it all works. Dr. Rykaczewski is an associate professor of mechanical engineering at Arizona State University in Phoenix, Arizona. Hello and welcome to our program.
4: Glad to be here.
3: What made you want to study sweat?
4: Well, whether you're in Canada and even more living in Phoenix, sweat is our

0: primary defense against overheating. In fact, as you mentioned, right, compared to other primates, we sweat a lot more. We're known as the sweaty apes, and that is thought to have helped us, you know, run through the savanna longer back in the day. But these days, it helps me, let's say, go for a run in Phoenix without getting a heat stroke.
1: Well, it's so common. I mean, everybody sweats. How is it that we know so little about how it works?
0: There's really a gap in knowledge on how the sweat comes out of, you know, you can think of single sweat pores, which are roughly the diameter of your hair, and then how those little droplets spread out and start evaporating. And there's an entire industry trying to optimize how your shirt wicks away the sweat. So we try to bring this perspective of this kind of microscale to try to understand what physical processes matter, are dominant, with the thought of how could we then manipulate it as engineers to interact better with, let's say, a textile to make us feel better and cool better in hot climates.
1: Well, take me through your work. How did you study sweat?
0: Absolutely. So first, we partner with a physiology professor, Stavros Kavoras at ASU, who has been studying sweat and hydration for decades. And we started combining microscale imaging techniques to observe sweat or microscale droplets with very high resolution. And we coupled that with kind of macroscopic measurements that have been done before, and we have conducted a series of studies combining the measurement of, let's say, electrical properties of skin at different depths, which sounds fancy, but it's basically a light detector. And then we added other gizmos to it, and we even created a small wind tunnel that you attach to a forehead to be able to combine the imaging and quantitative measurements.
1: Okay, so you have all these instruments to study sweat. What did you have your volunteers do to produce the sweat?
0: So to be clear, I don't only observe, but I actively participate. So I've experienced this process about 15 times myself. So because these microscopes that we used, unfortunately, they have very narrow depth of field. So we couldn't have people exercise to sweat. So instead, what we did is we took a liquid perfuse suit, which, for example, astronauts wear under their space suits to keep cool. And it's just a bodysuit that has about 120 feet of tubing sewn into it. And instead of passing cold water through it, we pass pretty warm water through that. And we also put heated blankets on top and bottom. And at the beginning, you lay down and the water gets about 46 degrees Celsius. It passes, feels nice. And then, you know, then 2 hours later, you're pouring out about 1 to 2 liters of sweat an hour. And I think I started getting uncomfortable at the point where sweat was dripping from top of my ear to the bottom. But through this experience, right? And of course, we stop if you feel uncomfortable. Through this experience, we were able to observe this entire sequence of going from no sweat baseline to really profuse sweating. And then we also cool the person off, evaporate the sweat, and repeat it to understand, are there any differences between kind of clean and sweaty skin, so to say.
1: Okay, so you've got these people, including yourself, lying down perfectly still, wearing this bodysuit with hot water running through it and covered in a blanket, just lying there sweating to death. So what did you see when you looked at their skin in close-up detail?
0: Number one, fairly often you'll see this image of a hemispherical sweat droplet coming out of a single pore. And that, well, we never observed that. A droplet's eye sort of flat and then they might pull up, but it's kind of a shallow pool.
1: Oh, really? Because we always talk about dripping sweat.
0: Dripping sweat, yeah, on a bigger scale, right? If you look at a few millimeters, you might see kind of a trail of sweat with what looks like a droplet at the beginning. But that's really, you're already talking about contribution of sweat from tens, if not hundreds, of sweat pores. If you look at individual sweat pores, hemispherical droplets don't exist on that scale.
1: So you're saying that the individual sweat glands are sort of like cups that get overfilled and then just spill out over the edges. They don't form drops at first. It's more like a pool that

0: that spills over the edge. Is that right?
1: Yes, and that depends on whether you already sweated that day or not. So your outer layer of skin is called the stratum corneum. It's also been known as the dead skin layer. And it can absorb about 50% by volume of water. And you know that if you spend too much time in a bath or in a pool, your fingertips wrinkle. And that's that stratum corneum expanding, but having no room to expand, so it wrinkles. On the rest of your skin, that outer barrier layer is a lot thinner, but it still can absorb the sweat. And in the initial phase where people have taken the shower, right, so their faces were clean, it took a while for the droplets to spread out. And the rate at which the droplets were spreading corresponded to the rate at which this outer thin layer was hydrating or absorbing the water, right? So if you had a lot of sweat coming out faster than the skin could hydrate, it would build up into a kind of big puddle. On the second time where people have sweated and the sweat evaporated, the big difference is, of course, if you ever licked your skin after sweating, is it's salty. So during the second phase, we never saw buildup of any puddles. So for the same volume of sweat coming out of a sweat pore, it much quicker spread in a very thin film over the surface, meaning it covered more surface quickly, which is good for evaporation because it's proportional to the area that the sweat covers, right? The larger the area you have that sweat, the more you're going to evaporate and quickly cool.
0: So the salt is acting like a wick in a way.
1: Exactly.
0: To spread the sweat across the skin. So how does this all come together to keep us cool?
1: So I don't have a gizmo that I made yet to help us cool better. But I think we're driving the fundamental understanding that can help us enable that. And ironically, one of it might be that showers aren't that great. It's a funny conclusion, right? But, you know, 100,000 years ago, we weren't taking showers every day. And it looks like that salt on the skin might have been helping us, at least in the initial phase of sweating, have the same volume of sweat contribute to more cooling of us than we have before we have the salts on the skin.
0: Dr. Rykaczewski, thank you so much for your time.
1: Thank you. It's a pleasure.
0: Dr. Konrad Rykaczewski is an associate professor of mechanical engineering and a senior global future scientist at Arizona State University.
2: Sky, who's a good girl?
0: If you have a dog that knows basic commands like sit or stay, you likely think it's pretty smart. Or if you've trained it to recognize its favorite toy, you probably think your dog is really smart. But if your dog knows each of its toys by name, even if you've only mentioned it in passing, well, then your dog just might be a gifted word-learning dog.
3: Next one is Armadillo.
0: Scientists studying these special dogs discovered that, like kids, the smart, furry canine companions can pick up words just by eavesdropping on their owners' conversations.
4: Yes, good girl, yes.
0: Dr. Shani Dror led this research. She's a postdoctoral researcher at ELTE University in Budapest and the Veterinary University of Vienna. Hello and welcome to our program.
5: Hi, thank you for having me.
0: First of all, what classifies a dog as a gifted word learner?
5: So as he said, we know that the majority of dogs have no problem learning action labels like sit or down or stay. In our previous studies, we found that there's only very few dogs that are able to pick up names of objects. And basically, once we see that a dog can learn the names of objects, we classify this dog as a gifted word learner.
0: So how many words can these dogs learn?
5: Seems to be endless, only bound by their owner's patience and how much space they have in their house for toys. We've seen in previous studies a dog that learned the name of over 1,000 toys. And in our studies, we have many dogs that have somewhere between 200 to 300 or even more toys.
0: Wow. So when you say identify their toys, you just say the name of the toy, like dog bone, and they go get it.
5: Exactly. So what we find is dogs in general are very good in picking up any visual cues that humans are giving them. And often if we're sitting with a dog in the same room, you know, before we think we're going to go for a walk, our dog is already jumping and getting to the door because they're so attuned to us.
0: Does breed have anything to do with it?
5: We see this in many different breeds, but it is true that among the gifted dogs, there are many border

0: Border Collies. This is still a very rare trait even among Border Collies. So it's not like if you have a Border Collie, this dog would be able to learn the names of toys. And we've also seen dogs that we would not expect. So we've seen breeds that were not bred to work with humans. For example, Pekingese, Shih Tzu, we've seen a few Yorkshire Terriers that are able to do this. So it's not a breed-specific trait.
1: Well, take me through how you tested this in the dogs to see if they could identify toys just by words.
0: So the basic setup that we do is that we have the toys placed in one room, and we have several toys on the floor to make sure that the dog is not just by chance picking up the right toy, and the owner is sitting in a different room. That's how we test it. But we also want to check, are the dogs able to learn from overhearing? So in this condition, what we had is the two owners speak to each other. One owner would talk about the toy and explain about the toy, and both owners were not allowed to interact with the dog. The dog would be sitting close to them and would only be allowed to follow the interaction, but not to take an active role in it. And after a few exposures to this, then we tested the dogs again to see if they learned the names of the toys.
1: Oh, I see. So instead of showing the dog the toy and saying, hi, here's your doll or whatever the toy is, the two adults were talking about it just among themselves and the dogs listening.
0: Exactly. The interesting thing here is that we know that infants, when they're already 18 months old, they can already pick up words by overhearing other people speak. And I'm sure that a lot of parents know this embarrassing situation when you realize that your kid has picked up on words they're not supposed to. And what we found in our study is that not only the dogs were able to pick up the words, the names of the toys this way, so just by overhearing the owners speaking, but also their performance was equal to their performance in the control condition. This means that they were equally good in learning from overheard speech and from direct interactions.
1: Wow. How does this ability to learn language basically compare to what humans do?
0: So that's a very good distinction. This is not language, right? They're only picking up here these labels of the toys, but the labels of the toys, they are very specific to the toys that they see. We cannot generalize from this very specific ability to learning language, because language is a very complex mechanism. It's not only the ability to understand that certain things have names, it's also the way that these things interact with each other, so how we combine words together and how we generalize certain words to other things. So the fact that the dogs are performing the same way as the children does not mean that they're thinking the same thoughts as the children.
1: What went through your mind when you realized that the dogs were just as good at identifying their toys by eavesdropping?
0: To be honest, I wasn't surprised by the fact that they learned, but I was surprised by how good they were learning, because many of them were what we call at ceiling level. So they had 100% correct choices. And they were really confident in what they were doing. They really knew which toy they're supposed to bring, and they just went into the room and immediately bought it.
1: Now, if someone has a dog, how could they tell if their dog is one of these gifted learners?
0: So if you think your dog knows the names of toys, all you need to do is put the toys somewhere that you do not see them. So either in a different room or behind your back, and put a bunch of toys on the floor, and then just ask your dog a few times to get the toys one by one. And if you notice that your dog does know the names of the toys, then please contact me. I would love to hear from you. We're always searching for more dogs that know names of toys.
1: Dr. Dror, thank you so much for your time.
0: Thank you very much.
1: Dr. Shani Dror is a postdoctoral researcher at ELTE University in Budapest and the Veterinary University of Vienna. Now, if you think your dog may be a gifted word learner and want to connect with this study, we have the information on our website at cbc.ca/quirks. If you've ever eaten too many potato chips in one sitting or had a bit too much ice cream and then regretted it, then you have something in common with the macaque monkeys that live in Gibraltar. Now, junk food isn't something that these monkeys would normally be eating if they lived by themselves. But they live among humans, in particular tourists, who flock to the small British territory at the southern tip of Spain, especially in the summertime. And those tourists eat lots of junk food. Sometimes they even feed those snacks to the monkeys, or the monkeys will steal junk food from unsuspecting visitors. Now, those sweet and salty snacks aren't

0: great for the monkey's digestion. And while we humans might reach for a bottle of antacid, researchers have discovered that these monkeys have a different strategy for dealing with their upset stomachs. They eat dirt. Scientists actually have a name for this. It's called geophagy, the practice of intentionally ingesting soil. And while it's not entirely rare in the animal kingdom, in this case, it's surprising, because it seems to reflect how this species is adapting to life alongside humans. Dr. Sylvain Lemoine is an assistant professor of biological anthropology in the Department of Archaeology at the University of Cambridge in the UK. He led the research. Hello and welcome to Quirks and Quarks.
1: Thank you. Hi. How are you doing?
0: I'm doing very well, and I've been to Gibraltar, especially to the top of the Rock of Gibraltar, and seen these monkeys, and they're really quite bold. I mean, they climb over vehicles, and they come right up to you as though they're expecting to be fed.
1: Yeah.
0: What are you finding that they're actually eating?
1: What most of people who go into Gibraltar experience is exactly what you described. They go to the top of the rock, and there's a bunch of monkeys around. They jump on cars and jump on people. That's the main spot where they actually take food from people. And they get all sorts of junk food in this location.
0: Well, how much junk food are the monkeys actually eating?
1: Well, from our study, we quantified in comparison to the amount of food provided by the local management. And then the junk food accounts for 20% of the total diet, while the rest of the food is composed by what's provided by the local management, so seeds and fruits and vegetables, and also some natural food.
0: When was it discovered that the monkeys were eating soil as well?
1: In animals, it's a relatively common behavior. It's observed in many animals, from birds to many mammals. But this behavior was not known scientifically to occur in the species of barbary macaques that not only occur, of course, in Gibraltar, but also in natural population in North Africa. So that was kind of the first observation in that species. What we brought, I think, is a scientific eye on the behavior, and so we quantified it.
0: So you're saying that eating dirt is common in primates, but not these particular macaques. So when you look at that, the monkeys in Gibraltar, what were you hoping to find?
1: In Gibraltar, the specific diet that is composed in large portion of human food, we looked at the relationship between the diet, including junk food, and we found a strong relationship between the amount of ingested junk food and the occurrence of geophagy. So in other words, there is more soil eating in the macaques that are more in contact with people and that ingest more food coming from the tourists and visitors, and especially with a peak in the summer, which is quite relevant also as a finding.
0: I'm just curious, when the monkeys are eating junk food, do they have any preferences?
1: Oh, yeah. So there's one specific location of a small restaurant where people can also buy ice cream, and they often get out of this restaurant with ice cream in their hands. So this troop, there's one troop only, I would say they specialized in ice cream and really like ice cream. Yeah. Otherwise, it's hard to tell. It's very opportunistic. So, you know, you could just have like what seemed to happen, and that's something we want to quantify better in the future, is that they seem to be attracted by wrapping, the wrappers. So like the noise and the color of wrappers. So if they see something like this, looking like this in a backpack, they would just like try to get access to it.
0: So if they're eating things like ice cream, what are they getting out of the soil that's helping them deal with it?
1: Yeah, so very good question. So to go back to the protection and supplementation hypothesis, in both cases, we could predict a relationship with junk food in the sense that if they eat a lot of junk food that contains elements that they cannot digest, which would be the case for dairy, so milk products that are especially found in ice cream, that could cause them upset stomachs, so digestive issues, and the soil could buffer by acting on the gut pH or by absorbing some of the elements. But we are more proposing that it brings microbes and microfungi that kind of like regulate then the digestive system.
0: Are you suggesting that the monkeys may be lactose intolerant?
1: Yeah, they are lactose intolerant. That's the case. I mean, humans are the only primates that are truly adapted to consuming milk, dairy after weaning.
0: How do you think this behavior came about? How did the monkeys learn that they can eat soil to calm their stomachs

0: from eating junk food?
1: That's a very difficult question. How the macaques make the association between the soil and the junk food could be that they associate a form of good feeling after ingesting the soil.
0: So it's a learned behavior. They're passing this knowledge on from one to the other, from one generation to another.
1: Exactly. So this is a behavior that can be qualified as a local tradition.

0: Dr. Sylvain Lemoine is an assistant professor of biological anthropology in the Department of Archaeology at the University of Cambridge. I'm Bob McDonald, and you're listening to the best of Quirks and Quarks on CBC Radio 1 and streaming live on the CBC News app. Just go to the local tab and press play wherever you are. That is the sound of utter disappointment. That lip out cost professional golfer Wyndham Clark the Players' Championship last year with over $4 million in prize money. A lip out is something that can happen to both amateur and professional golfers alike. It's where a ball gets putted towards the hole, except instead of going in, it skims around the edge before popping out and continuing along its way.
1: Look how far down the ball got.
0: It has long been called golf's greatest mystery because there was no telling what could cause a putt to go oh so wrong when a similar one could sink the ball into the hole perfectly. In a new study, a group of scientists who specialize in mechanics think they've solved this mystery once and for all and figured out that it's not just bad luck that can cause a lip out, but precise physics involving speed and spin. Dr. John Hogan is a professor emeritus in the School of Engineering, Mathematics, and Technology at the University of Bristol in the UK. Hello, and welcome to our program.
2: Hi, and thanks for having me on.
0: For all the non-golfers out there, what exactly is a lip out?
2: Okay, so you are a golfer. You've got a 3-foot putt to make, and all the crowd is watching you, and you gently put the ball towards the hole. It looks as if it's going into the hole, and it races around the rim of the hole, and it refuses to go in, and it comes out in some other direction, maybe 180 degrees, 270 degrees from its original direction. Occasionally, even, it can go partly into the hole and pop back out again. And unfortunately, that is not a putt of the ball. You have to try again.
0: Why did you want to try your hand at solving this mystery from an engineering point of view? Are you a golfer?
2: No, I'm not a golfer at all. It's one of these things which you see a lot. And my colleague and I were thinking, well, could we explain this using mechanics rather than just think of it as a kind of random event? And so we got together, having done some work on basketball, and we decided to use mechanics, which is the study of the action, the motion of bodies under the action forces. And off we went.
0: So tell me then, how did you investigate it?
2: Okay, so basically you start out with Newton's laws of motion, and you have them from the point of view of the ball rolling along the ground, rolling along the rim of the hole, and rolling into the hole itself. And we managed to put those equations all in terms of the same variables, like the speed and the spin and so forth of the ball, which meant we could connect up the different types of motion. And after several months of doing this, we were able to discover the basis of the lip out.
0: Okay, well, let's talk about the rim up, where the ball doesn't go down into the hole. It just goes around the rim and out again. What's going on there?
2: Okay, so think about it the following way. Imagine you're balancing a pencil on the end of your finger. Okay, now you can kind of do it if you're lucky, but usually what happens is it falls one way or the other. Now imagine that you've got your pencil balanced on your finger and you're rotating your finger in a circle. So the point of the pencil represents the point of the ball on the rim, and the circle is the hole of the golf hole. That's more or less what we discovered is what we call the golf balls of death. These are the motions which exist but are never really obtained, because you have to hit the rim of the golf hole with exactly the right speed in exactly the right place. And of course, you never actually do that to get that sort of motion. And so it just goes around the rim of the hole and then pops back out again.
0: So it could go either way. As it approaches the rim, it could fall in or out.
2: Exactly.
0: What determines that?
2: Okay, so imagine you're hitting the ball right into the center of the hole. It will just creep up to the hole and pitch into the hole. But so its momentum going forward, its speed going into the hole is turned into pitching into the hole. Now imagine you don't quite hit it directly into the center of the hole. You hit it to the side. You've still got a bit of forward momentum, but you've also got a bit of pitching momentum into the hole. And it's a competition between these two. If the competition is exactly

0: equal between the momentum going forward and the momentum going into the hole, you get these this motion around the rim. If you slightly get the balance out, and most golfers will do that, it either scoots past the hole, zooming along the rim, or it goes into the hole. And it's this balance between the two momentum that's deciding this unfortunate turn of events.
1: Okay, so the momentum wants to keep the ball going in a straight line. The pitch, as you say, is when it leans over it, to go downwards into the hole.
0: That's exactly it.
1: Yeah, and whichever one wins, that determines where the ball goes. But if the momentum wins, it keeps going.
0: Exactly right. It's simply a competition between the two. And if the momentum of the putt is more enough, it'll just scoot round the side of the hole and disappear off out away back onto the green. If, on the other hand, it's not hit so hard, then the pitch into the hole is sufficient to get you a successful putt.
1: Oh, okay. So a softer putt. If it's slower coming in, it has a better chance of falling in the hole.
0: Absolutely. Absolutely. That's one of our, I mean, I'm not a golfer, so you've got to ask golfers whether this is true, but it would seem to me that you don't want to hit it too hard.
1: Okay. Now, what about this other case where the ball goes down into the cup, then pops back out again? How can that happen?
0: Okay, so that's a weird one. So now imagine you've got your ball off the rim and it's going into the hole. There are sets of circumstances where it goes along the side of the hole and starts to spin, okay? And that means it's spinning about an axis which is perpendicular to the side of the hole. Then the process is reversed, where the spinning stops, the ball comes back up again and pops out again. So it's a bit like a skateboarder. If you watch a skateboarder standing on the lip of a about to start their run, they dive down and they come back up again the other side of the ramp. It's a bit like that.
1: Oh, I see. So the ball is riding the walls of the hole.
0: It's riding the wall. It's a bit like the wall of death, but it's kind of going, starting at the top of the wall of death and going down a little bit and coming back up out again. And
1: wall of death, that's where they do it with motorcycles. They ride around the walls.
0: They do it with motorcycles. Yeah, exactly. Yeah. It's okay. A funny set of circumstances, but it does happen.
1: It must be so frustrating to actually see the ball go in, think you made the shot, and then it pops back out again.
0: Well, if you go onto YouTube, you can see the reactions of several golfers doing it. And I think a lot of it's bleeped out. I do have an awful lot of sympathy for them because, you know, golfers are so professional. They spend an awful lot of time practicing and sitting at the last moment is physics waiting to jump on them and ruin their day.
1: So what can golfers do if they want to avoid this ball of death, as you call it?
0: It's obviously to aim for the dead center of the hole. And then at the second, to make sure you arrive at the edge of the hole with as little speed as possible. You don't want this momentum going forward to dominate the dynamics. You just want to arrive there and the golf ball just sits at the edge of the rim of the hole and just falls in. And then you're done.
1: Just one last thing. Now that you've figured out the physics of the golf putt, are you going to take up golf yourself now?
0: I think it's told me that the decision not to take up golf was a very good one.
1: Dr. Hogan, thank you so much for your time.
0: Okay, nice to talk to you and good luck with your program.
1: Dr. John Hogan is a professor emeritus in the School of Engineering, Mathematics and Technology at the University of Bristol in the UK. Ornithologist Brian Stokes didn't think he'd make a new discovery scrolling through Facebook, but he came across a picture of a bird that looked familiar and unfamiliar at the same time. Like a blue jay, but not exactly. In fact, it was part blue jay crossed with a bird with whom it had its last common ancestor 7 million years ago. Brian Stokes is a doctoral candidate at the University of Texas at Austin. Hello and welcome to Quirks and Quarks.
2: Hey, Bob, how are you doing?
1: Doing well. So tell me about this bird you saw on Facebook. What's it look like?
2: Yeah, so it's overall quite a blue bird. The color is pretty similar to what you'd see in blue jays, although it has a little bit less of the iridescence you might see in the feathers if you're looking at a blue jay in the right light. But what really stuck out to me when I saw it was it has kind of this black face mask that's really similar to a species we see in Texas called a green jay.
1: Well, we have blue jays here in Canada. Tell me about the green jay. What's it look like?
2: Yeah, it's a really pretty bird. It looks extremely tropical. It's got green and yellow and blue. It's a really brightly colored bird. Behaviorally, they're pretty similar to blue.

0: Jays. They're noisy. You know, if you're going to put some human characteristics on it, you might call it a mean bird or an annoying bird, something like that. But they have a really, really sharp yellow and green coloration that really sticks out among birds in the area.
1: So when you saw this unusual looking jay on Facebook, who had posted it?
0: Yes, there was a homeowner named Donna Curry, who's just a backyard birder, citizen scientist. And I think she had been thinking it was something wrong with a blue jay, like a genetic mutation or something, which was definitely one of the things I thought was possible when seeing it at first, too, because it was just so wacky looking. And these two birds were so unexpected to have the potential to hybridize that, you know, coming into seeing this bird, we sort of agreed with what Donna had said, that maybe it was just a genetic mutation of something like a blue jay or another jay in the area, which is called a Woodhouse scrub jay, which is a similar blue jay as well.
1: So how did you determine exactly what it was?
0: Visually, we had a good hint, but, you know, we wanted to take a scientific approach to it. So we did a genetic study. We took a blood sample of the individual after catching it and then compared its DNA with that of potential parent species. So we used a host of possible parent species that are jays found in Texas that we just considered candidate parent species. As you might know, we inherit half of our DNA from our mother and our father, and the same is true of birds. And then uniquely among eukaryotic cells, we inherit the mitochondria specifically from the mother. And so we can actually compare the mitochondrial DNA of the hybrid jay to that mitochondrial DNA of potential parent species and see exactly which parent species mitochondria is most similar to that of the hybrid species. We found that to be a green jay, whereas the autosomes, the non-sexual chromosomes, were split pretty evenly in identity between both green and blue jay.
1: So it is a hybrid.
0: That's correct, yeah.
1: Now, we have blue jays up here in the north, and you said the green jays are in the tropics. So how did these two birds get together?
0: Yeah, that's a great question. So blue jays in the United States have been expanding their range westward since probably about the 1950s or 1960s. There's some evidence linking this to climate change, but one of the really, really impactful factors is land use changes. People are planting more ornamental deciduous foliage in their yards and in cities. And blue jays are, of course, really well associated with human settlement and human habitat. They really like, you know, your bird feeders, your human food subsidies. Whereas green jays were historically found at the southern border of Texas and Mexico. It's an area called the Lower Rio Grande Valley. And they would have been a relatively common species in that area back in about the 1950s or 60s. Since that time, they can be found outside of San Antonio to there's a small border town called Del Rio. So it's a really significant range expansion over a fairly short time. And this can be pretty closely linked to changes in climate in the area. There's less extreme winter freezes, although we get some publicity in Texas for these really intense winter freezes that affect our power grid. Overall, the hours below freezing during each winter has decreased over time. And so a tropical species like a green jay might actually be able to survive fairly well in this newer, more mild climate, even though the summers have gotten much hotter in Texas.
1: So have you named this new blue jay-green jay hybrid?
0: I have not. I saw there was a kind of popular name going around, a Gru jay. you know, we don't really name individuals that aren't a new species. And this would not classify as a new species.
1: Do you know where this particular hybrid is now?
0: Yeah, so it was actually resighted at the original home by the original homeowner outside of San Antonio earlier this summer back in June of 2025. So it had gone away after the year we captured it. That was back in June of 2023. So who knows where it went during that time, but it's a relatively populated area. This is just outside of the city of San Antonio, which is quite a large city. It's hard to say exactly how it's avoided detection for so long.
1: This is another great example of citizen science helping real science.
0: Yes, absolutely. Yeah, this would have never been noticed without, you know, someone keeping an eye on just the nature that's in their backyard. So that's, I think, as the climate and land changes globally, citizen scientists are going to be a key part of monitoring what's happening and finding new discoveries.
1: Mr. Stokes, thank you very much for your time.
0: Of course. Thank you so much, Bob.
1: Brian Stokes is a doctoral candidate at the University of Texas at Austin.

0: Every year, the massive movement of monarch butterflies from Canada through the United States all the way down to Mexico is one of the longest insect migrations on the planet. It's a 3,000-kilometer journey by an insect that only weighs as much as a couple of paper clips. It's impressive no matter how you look at it. For so many years, scientists have been trying to track the monarchs as they make this trek to understand more about the paths they take and the risks they face along the way. But it was a tricky task to keep tabs on where our fluttering friends were going. Well, now scientists have a new tool in their toolbox, tiny tags that can track the monarchs using Bluetooth. So for the first time, they're getting a full picture of the monarch butterfly's perilous journey across the continent. Our producer, Amanda Buckowitz, spoke with the researchers involved to get the scoop.
1: To me, it's that sense of wonder. It's the same sense of wonder I get thinking about, you know, the vastness of space or, you know, the origins of life or dinosaurs. I get the same sense of wonder from migration for any species, really, but especially for the monarch butterfly. It's incredible to think about, you know, the thousands of roads that it's flown over, the thousands of households that it's flown over, the backyards that it's stopped in, the farm fields that it's stopped in, the storms that it's avoided, the high winds that it's avoided, you know, all the various risks along the way that it must face, and it's still able to survive and make it all the way down to Mexico. My name's Greg Mitchell. I'm a research scientist with Environment and Climate Change Canada. We're really happy because a lot of the habitat that monarchs use during migration, these we refer to them as staging sites, or these sites where there's large congregations of thousands of monarchs kind of hanging off the trees along the Great Lakes. They're on these peninsulas like Long Point and Rondo and Point Pelee, and they're already protected. But we don't know what the monarchs do when they're at these locations. Do they fly across the water and that's it? Or do they move off these peninsulas and fly around the lakes, like along the North Shore? And then once they get across the lake, or once they go around the lake, how do they get down to Mexico? So Long Point is this giant sandy peninsula that jets out into Lake Erie. And where we tag the monarchs at Long Point, those monarchs, they migrate all the way from Canada down to central Mexico, so just west of Mexico City. And they spend the winter high up in the mountains where the air temperature is consistently cool. So that allows them to survive on without having to expend a lot of energy, because the cooler temperatures keep their metabolisms down. The only way we used to get information on monarch migration was, one was through these surveys basically that took place. And one of the longest occurring surveys in North America actually has taken place at the tip of Long Point. And then the other way that people used to track monarch migration was through sticker tags. And so they would put these little stickers with a unique number on the underside of the wing. And then those monarchs would be subsequently captured somewhere further south on their migration, or even on the wintering grounds in Mexico. And so we were able to piece together where the majority of monarchs were coming from.
2: My name is Lily Charles. I'm a second year master's student, co-supervised by Heather Karuba at the University of Ottawa and by Greg here. And my first experience tagging the monarchs was sort of testing out this earlier generation of the tags. But it was really a struggle to be able to track them far. And we were wondering how long they stayed in these restored patches. And we really wanted to know that, but it was really challenging.
1: So about 3 months before we went to the field, we were contacted by the company that makes the tags. And they said, "We know you're using this previous generation, but we have this brand new tag. And it's a game changer. It gets picked up passively by people's cell phones, same way that AirTags work with Apple phones." And so we thought, oh, this is incredible. And I had some extra research money, so we bought 30 tags and we went out and we deployed them. There's a monarch here that I will tag later today.
2: So an average day would be, we wake up in the morning,

0: on the beach in these amazing tents at this, the best field lodging I've ever stayed at. It was very, very amazing. And then we would go out and we would start to catch monarchs. So it seems silly, but that's the main part of it, is walking around with a butterfly net and trying to go to these patches of flowers where you'd expect the monarchs to be. And it is a skill that you have to develop. Initially, it was tricky to capture them. They are so fast.
1: Beautiful.
0: But over time, you know, you learn how to catch them. Usually it was while they were foraging. And then we would bring them back in an enclosure to our tagging station that we had set up. And sort of we'd trade roles throughout the day of who was catching the monarchs and then who was tagging.
2: Okay. There's a wildlife research technician I work with, Anna Diaz, that was out there with us.
3: So next, with a Q-tip and a little bit of water, but just a little bit to wet it, we're going to clean the exoskeleton where, like in the thorax, where we're going to stick the tag.
2: Anna spent a lot of time developing the tagging method and talking to other researchers that do butterfly tracking so that we'd have like a safe method for putting these tags out.
3: It has little hair, so we want it to be as clean as possible. It looks shiny now.
0: It was a learning curve, but I would say it took between 5 to 10 minutes per butterfly, and then we keep them in an enclosure afterwards for 10 minutes to make sure that nothing is wrong with the tag and that their wings are okay.
3: We can let it dry for another 2-3 minutes, and then we are going to move this monarch to an enclosure where she can stay there in a more natural position, and the glue can dry before we release it forever.
2: So after we put the tags on the monarchs and we let them go,
1: she's off. Look at her go. Look at her go.
2: We saw them literally fly off to the west, and I thought to myself, okay, they're flying around the lake. Like, that, this must be what's happening, because they're flying back towards the mainland. But what was really cool about these tags is the data comes in almost instantaneously. And so by the second day, when we opened the portal, we could literally see them getting picked up by people's boats that were out on the water, like people that had their Apple iPhones on their boats. And then we could see them making landfall along the South Shore of Lake Erie in Cleveland, for example.
0: Most people have heard about the monarch migration, but then to see it in real time and knowing that we have interacted with these butterflies and just cheering them on as they go was really incredible.
2: So it was real time, and it was shocking. Like, I had never, I don't know, I can't, it's hard to describe. I would have never expected the technology to work this well, not because I had any doubt in the company that makes the technology, but because I couldn't have imagined this even the year before, that we would have a technology like this. A couple things really surprised me. So first thing, almost every monarch except two of them flew across the water. And I was shocked by that. Like, I just would have thought that's a risky flight across one of the Great Lakes. So I was surprised by that. But we had some partners at Birds Canada that put out some additional tags later in the season around the same locations. And a lot of those monarchs actually flew around the lake. And so I was also equally amazed at that. I said, okay, well, there's definitely a strategy here, and it probably has to do with the wind conditions, I'm sure, but we haven't looked at that yet. But there's not one singular flight trajectory that these monarchs are taking.
0: It was amazing to me to see that they were just going right through cities, going across all these patches of different land cover. And I just couldn't stop thinking about, like, they're being picked up in these locations, but where are they actually landing here?
2: We had some monarchs that made landfall in Cleveland.

0: like super urban area, and they just flew right through the heart of the city. You can see when they're slowing down and possibly when they're doing some exploratory movements within the urban centers. And so I think what we're going to be able to do going forward is I think we'll be able to infer the types of habitats that are available to these butterflies in different urban environments, for example, or different rural environments, based on both their exploratory behavior, but also how quickly they're moving. So we know now, we have concrete evidence, and we've known this, but we have direct tracks of monarchs through urban centers. And so this speaks to the value of people having nectar flower gardens on their balconies of their apartments or in their gardens, because this will help the monarchs.
1: There's some animations of all of the butterflies. There are points you can track them, sort of like a, it's kind of a GIF basically of their movement across the continent, and being able to see there's points where, you know, they're not all moving at the same time, but they all shift a bit northward, kind of almost in unison. And like, it's interesting to think about whether that's related to wind or something else.
0: That's the other thing that struck me was, wow, they are really, really moving. They pick a direction they want to fly in, and it's probably influenced by wind and things. And we know they have this really incredible sun compass that they use. And we know that they can sense the Earth's magnetic field that helps them, you know, choose the direction they're flying in. But once they're on a trajectory, they just bombed it in that direction. They went so fast, and it didn't seem like their movement trajectory was necessarily influenced by what was in front of them or what they were flying over. One of the monarchs that traveled over 3,000 kilometers as in a straight line from Long Point down to Mexico, when you look at the actual path that it took, it's actually quite tortuous in a way that they're not taking a straight line. They're getting blown around a little bit by the wind and having to make adjustments constantly. And that distance is closer to 4,500 kilometers. And this is the difference between the sticker tags and the technology that we're using. Is we knew approximately when we recovered a sticker tag how far the monarch had moved from its origin. But with this new tracking technology, we can actually understand that, yeah, it had come from a location that was 3,000 kilometers away, but it's taken it at a minimum 4,500 kilometers to get there. So this is a 0.5 gram butterfly. That's about the fifth of the mass of a penny or a couple paper clips, for example. And something that small has traveled from Lake Erie in Ontario, has traveled 4,500 kilometers to reach Mexico. It's pretty amazing. And then another thing that I found really, really interesting is one of the monarchs that we were tracking made it all the way down to the wintering grounds west of Mexico City. And I was really excited for it. And then it just kept going. It didn't stop. It flew 250 kilometers east, southeast of where it, in theory, should have stopped to be with, you know, the majority of the other monarchs. So for me, this is an open question. You know, was that a mistake that these monarchs make? Because, you know, wildlife, just like humans, we make lots of mistakes. So maybe it just got off track and it needs to correct. Or there's always the possibility that it's going to another wintering location that we didn't know about. So these are some of the really exciting questions that we're going to start to be able to dive into with the broader collaboration.
1: Yeah, everyone kind of had the same reaction that I did initially. Like, I can't believe that this is something that I can do with my life. This is incredible. Just watching along on this app, I, like Greg said, I was glued to my phone. I would love to see my screen time hours for this Project Monarch app. Anyone who would listen to me, my friends, my family, anyone I interact with that I think would be interested, I'm telling them about this app and how you can watch them and telling them, like, watch our butterflies that we've tagged. Like, it's so cool. So yeah, I think everyone's had pretty much the same reaction that I did, just amazement.
0: This sounds a little bit corny, but it's like kind of our shared natural heritage between the three countries. Like, it's something simple that physically connects our three countries. And there's other examples of other migratory birds and such, but the butterfly

0: The monarch butterfly in particular, it's easily recognized by the public, and it represents something beautiful that moves between our three countries. And it also reminds me of how connected our three countries are and how we have a shared responsibility for its conservation.
1: We spoke with Dr. Greg Mitchell, a research scientist with Environment and Climate Change Canada, and Lily Charles, a master's student in the Department of Biology at the University of Ottawa. To find out more about how you can join in and track the monarchs from your phone, visit our website at cbc.ca/quirks. 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Quirks and Quarks is produced by Rosie Fernandez, Amanda Buckowitz, Sonia Biting, and Dan Falk. Our senior producer is Hannah Hoag. I'm Bob McDonald. Thanks for listening.
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4: 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Almost halfway through, how Indigenous people here at home are reclaiming and revitalizing their languages.
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6: I'm Stephanie Skenderis. Coming up on Just Asking, overstretched, burnt out, and walking away. A new report says 1 in 10 emergency physicians in Canada is leaving their specialty. What questions do you have about the state of emergency medicine and doctor burnout in emergency rooms? Call us right now, 1-888-416-8333.
7: From CBC News, The World This Hour, I'm Riley Lechuk. People booked on WestJet Airlines are holding their breath as contract negotiations come down to the wire. If there is no deal, flight attendants could walk off the job early tomorrow, or the airline could impose a lockout. John Northcott has the latest.
8: We're talking about 70,000 passengers a day normally fly with WestJet, and the uncertainty continues. We do know that talks are still ongoing. This is the latest WestJet statement to help maintain the reliable operation of our flight network and minimize the risk of stranding our guests. We've begun reducing our schedule and canceling select flights. Now, the union goes on to say, we aren't just bargaining a few things. We're seeking a comprehensive contract that reflects the priorities of our members. You have 150 to 200 aircraft in its fleet, some 600 flights a day normally, going to 100 destinations in some 25 countries. We understand currently there are some 81 cancellations. They are telling people, of course, to refer to their website and put in your flight number and to see what the status of that is. However, a number of flights are leaving this morning. Also worth noting that Encore and Codeshare flights are unaffected by whatever labor disruptions may result in this. John Northcott, CBC News, Toronto.
7: The BC Wildfire Service is warning wildfire conditions could get worse this long weekend with strong winds and dry lightning in the forecast. This comes as more than 100 wildfires are burning across the province. Michelle Morton has more.
9: Right now, the fire danger rating is high and extreme across the southern half of the province.
10: Aidan Corey is an information officer with the BC Wildfire Service. She says a cold front moving across the province starting today is expected to bring some dynamic challenges for crews in areas of the greatest concern. The Big Bar Wildfire Complex, located in the Caribou, and the Brunswick Wildfire Complex in the Fraser Canyon.
9: This is going to bring cooler temperatures, but it will also bring strong winds and changing weather, as well as potential for convective activity.
10: Environment Canada has issued air quality warnings for several areas across the province due to the wildfire smoke, including 100 Mile, South Thompson, and North Okanagan. The BC Wildfire Service, meanwhile, is asking everyone to check the fire regulations over this long weekend. Michelle Morton, CBC News, Vancouver.
7: Police in Stony Creek, Ontario, are

0: searching for a 15-year-old boy after two teenagers were shot and killed last Wednesday. Police believe at least six people were present and that gunfire was exchanged. The BC Supreme Court has approved a $30 million settlement for more than 200 people who allege they suffered physical, psychological, and sexual abuse at Vancouver College and St. Thomas More College. The lawsuit alleges members of the Christian Brothers transferred from Newfoundland's Mount Cashel Orphanage abuse students in the Vancouver Catholic schools between 1976 and 2013. In Kyiv, at least nine people are dead following the latest Russian barrage. Fire crews survey the wreckage of a residential building where the first and second floors collapsed. Ukrainian President Volodymyr Zelensky says Russia launched 35 missiles and 185 drones, but only one of those missiles was shot down because Ukraine is running out of interceptor missiles for its U.S. Patriot missile system. The Nova Scotia government is launching a demonstration permit program for small-scale tidal energy projects in the Bay of Fundy. Projects will connect to the grid but cannot be any larger than 2 megawatts. Marco McLeod is Nova Scotia's energy minister.
1: We're still at a point in the tidal world where they're trying to figure out the best way to harness this energy. And having this small permit program, it lets companies that may have some creative ideas to try them out.
0: Demonstration permits will be for terms of up to 5 years. Applications are being accepted from August 7th until the end of September. And that is your World This Hour. For CBC News, I'm Riley Lechuk.
2: Hello, I'm Shauna Powers with your Radio 1 weather forecast for South and Central Saskatchewan. We'll see sunshine today with local smoke in the southwest and some hazy skies this afternoon for most of us. And it will be another hot day. Most of Southern Saskatchewan is under a heat warning. Daytime highs will range from 29 in Prince Albert to 37 around Maple Creek, with Saskatoon reaching 31 and Regina 32. It will feel more like 37 or 38 for most of us.

0: Let's Fight with Facts and Funny, and this audience picks the winner. Now here's a man known for his colorful commentaries, Steve Patterson.
1: Yeah, thanks, Graham Clark. Hello, Canada. Welcome back to the debaters, and it is great to be back here in Yellowknife. Yellowknife, Canada, that's right. A town that offers no end of culinary delights. You can get good eats at the legendary Wildcat Cafe. Originally built in 1937 by pioneers Willie Wiley and Smokey Stout. The Wildcat has been host to prime ministers, including Stephen Harper, who knocked his head on the slanted ceiling when he visited. True story. Fortunately for Mr. Harper, he wasn't hurt, though, because he's so hard-headed, both in his ways and his majestic helmet of hair. Now it's time to meet two debaters who are a couple of wildcats themselves. This comic ditched her friends, the butcher and the candlestick maker. It's Newfoundland's Lisa Baker. Lisa Baker, making her way out, riling up the crowd here in Yellowknife. And this comic was happy investing in moon rocks until the stock cratered. It's Toronto's Sean Cullen. All right, there he is. Hello, good sir. Your topic, debaters, is one that will be fascinating. Velcro, is it superior to laces? Finally. I'm looking forward to both perspectives on this because our house follows the bunny method of shoelace tying, which has this helpful rhyme. Over, under, around the tree, hop through the bunny hole, pull and see. I had to look that up because I'm pretty sure my dad paraphrased it quite a bit when I was a kid. I remember it as grab a rabbit by the ears, pull them together, I'm gonna get a beer. And then my mom bought

0: me Velcro shoes, and Dad just didn't even skip a beat. Stick them together, make them adhere. I'm gonna go get two more beers. It's time now for a debate that is a shoe-in. So, whereas it's an ingenious design that's easier to use and more suitable for all ages, be it resolved that Velcro is superior to laces. Lisa, you're arguing for this, please. You have 2 minutes, starting now. Lisa Baker.
1: Thank you. I gotta say, this is my 11th appearance on The Debaters, and I am quite shocked that we are diving into such a controversial topic. I would have thought by now that everyone would be on board with Velcro, especially us. You know, you, me, Steve, most of our listeners are only a couple of years away of wanting everything with Velcro. Shoes, seatbelts, underwear. And the wasted time. On average, it takes 47 seconds to tie shoelaces. That's 8,671 minutes per year, which adds up to 18 years of your lifetime spent tying laces. Comedian, not a mathematologist, but you could raise a child. You could raise a child in that amount of time. And speaking of children, have you ever taught a child to tie their shoes? It's like they don't have thumbs. I'm also guessing, Sean, that you have never tripped over your own untied laces on a staircase, rolled down like a wrecking ball to take out someone's sweet granny who was just trying to take advantage of the bays going out of business sales, and send her to the hospital with a broken hip, and now her kids have to take turns staying with her, and they get a bunch of parking tickets and have to miss work to go to fight the tickets in court, and then their boss fires them, and now their houses are in threat of foreclosure? You've never done that? Wouldn't happen with Velcro. Thank you, Steve.
0: Lisa Baker, with her trademark research. Now, here to tell us why this isn't going to end in a tie, it's our own Laces laureate, Sean Cullen.
2: Velcro! It's a space age wonder thing! Astronauts! Blah, blah, blah, blah. Wowee, whoop-de-doo, yippity-dee-dee-day-doo. Oh, that crazy Velcro, have you heard about it? It's so great. I'd like Velcro to be my uncle. I'd like to tongue kiss Velcro. Or would I? In fact, no. Velcro feels like crap on my tongue. Believe me, I've kissed it a lot. Give me laces. Give me the dangling tendrils of delight. And it's more than just the aesthetic of laces with their tiny, delicious tips. It's the experience of the lace. Is there anything more satisfying when, as a child, you finally manage to master the arcane act of tying your own shoes? Look, Mommy, I did it. I tied my shoes. I did it. Mommy, why don't you look at me? Why don't you love me, Mommy? Why don't you ever care? I tied my shoes, why? Okay, that's a personal experience. Better delve with in therapy. But the fact remains, the tying shoelaces is a personal and satisfying experience that builds character and touches the human soul in a way that hooks and eyes never will. And they are much more forgiving on the tongue. Thank you.
0: Yeah. Sean Cullen, our Laces laureate.

0: Ladies and gentlemen, it is time now for the bare knuckle round. We're debating whether Velcro is superior to laces. So it's time to go fasten furious. But remember to hold it together. Don't get super attached to winning, and you'll run loops around your opponent. Now's not the time to get tongue-tied, so I let you start now.
1: Don't you want to achieve something wonderful? Tying your laces, it's so beautiful. It's a magical time when your fingers, you just let them do something beautiful that ends up making a sweet, delicious bow.
2: Is anybody else disturbed?
1: Yes, they are, by your lack of faith in the lace.
2: I feel like that's the face you see right before you hear,
3: put the lotion in the basket.
2: And you know, if he used Velcro, I'd get away.
1: It ties its own laces. Let's have a scenario here, right?
2: All right.
1: Let's have a scenario. We're been captured by psychopaths.
2: Are you one of them?
1: And now they've fallen asleep. So we have a moment to get away, but they've chained our shoes to the wall. And we have to remove our shoes to escape the sleeping homicidal psychopaths. I quickly unlace my shoes in utter silence. Tiptoe past the psychopaths to freedom. I would have waited for you, but you're sitting there going, and the psychopaths are, what's that noise?
2: And then I just say, pardon me, I had chili for lunch.
0: All right. That's a good place to stop the bare knuckle round. Woo! It is time now for the firing line. In my hand, I have a list of questions on Velcro versus laces, brought to you by not committing to Velcro or laces, the classic flip-flop. Because flip-flops are shoes that don't require Velcro or laces. ULACE.com says, in Elizabethan times, shoelaces were a status symbol, with the rich having laces made of ribbon, while the poor had laces made of what? John?
1: Thrift and hard work.
0: 2 points. Lisa Baker.
2: Mr. Noodles.
0: Mr. Noodles is as good a guess as any. Pretty close. The actual answer was rawhide. Rawhide.
4: Rolling.
0: Time magazine says the word Velcro combines the syllables vel, and they're right, meaning velvet, and crow, meaning what? Lisa.
2: I believe it comes from the Latin meaning.
1: It's weird that the ancient Romans had a word for the sound Velcro makes, but did not have Velcro itself.
2: Oh, this is where you draw the line, is it, John?
1: I draw no lines. I paint pictures.
0: Sean Cullen?
1: I actually know that this is untrue. Vel and velvet, crow. It was based on an encounter between an old German man who was curious of a blackbird. And he said, Velcro?
0: That is a good answer. 3 points. I like it better than the original. It's a combination between vel, meaning velvet, and crow, meaning crochet. Velvet, crochet. That's the firing line, everybody. All right. We are speeding down the back stretch, and it's almost time for our Northern Arts and Cultural Center audience to vote. But first, here again to remind us that he and

0: laces tied the knot long ago. Let's hear again from Sean Cullen.
1: Velcro, on the surface, it is easy and convenient, but what do we sacrifice in the name of convenience? Personal accomplishment. An opportunity to display manual dexterity. A connection with a great and noble tradition stretching back through the generations where we share a quintessential human experience. As we surrender to the ease of Velcro, we lose touch with the tactile wonder. The feeling of laces tightening in our fingers, restraining our upper foot. Laces are the cursive writing of fasteners. Thank you.
0: Sean Cullen. Pretty strong. And pretty good way to get a group of CBC listeners mobilized is mentioned cursive writing. Now, here to tell us why she can't stay quiet about her love of Velcro, let's hear again from Lisa Baker.
2: Imagine if everything that currently used Velcro was suddenly replaced by laces. Like you go to the doctor and they start lacing up the blood pressure cuff. And what about slip-ons? Sean, are you one of those shoe elitists that's coming for those too? Are zippers next? I just can't fathom a society that wants to take us back to 1867. What other archaic ideas do you have? Are you also against women getting the vote, Sean? Unbelievable that in...
1: just one woman.
2: It's unbelievable that in this day and age you would support laces and putting women back in the kitchen. A vote for Sean is a vote against the modern woman, and this audience is better than that. Thank you, Steve.
0: Lisa Baker. Yeah. Lisa Baker, on behalf of Velcro and women's rights and a whole bunch of stuff. That really ballooned at the end.
1: And yeah, something it took a different turn
0: bigger
1: there
0: than I thought. All right, audience, it is up to you to make sense of that and vote by applause who enjoyed Lisa's Velcroing about Velcro, Lisa Baker. It's a lot of love. It's a lot of love for Lisa. All right. And who thought Sean put the lace in first place? Sean Cullen. Very close. It is so close. It is inconclusive. It was too hard fought. It's a tie. Sean and Lisa. Big hands, Sean Cullen and Lisa Baker, everybody.
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0: Hey, Yellowknife, are you ready to meet your next pair of debaters? That sounds like a yes. This comedian's favorite mom and pop store was sadly bought out by a parent company. It's Calgary's Brittany Lysing. Brittany Lysing. Back again for more.
4: Hello, Steve.
0: Hi, welcome back, Brittany.
4: Thank you for having me.
0: And this comic watched a prize fighter retire on YouTube because he's a fan of unboxing videos. It's Winnipeg's Chad Anderson. Chad.
5: Good evening, Steve.
0: Welcome back, my friend.
5: Thank you for having me.
0: All right, debaters, your topic is one that we hope suits you. Work dress codes. Are they important? Not to this crowd. Those who are in the audience here can see that I'm dressed for work in a blazer, some dressy pants, button-down collared shirt. But for those of you listening at home, I could be wearing anything. So let your imagination go wild. You want me to be in a full suit and tie? Sure.

0: I'm in a full suit and tie. You want me to be in a suit of armor? Bam! I'm a brave knight. You want me in my birthday suit? I'm sorry, but I'm going to have to call HR. Now it's time for a debate that is up to code. So, whereas it sets a company standard that could improve brand identity, first impressions, and even safety, be it resolved that dress codes at work are important. Chad, you're arguing for this, please, my friend. You have 2 minutes. Starting now, Chad Anderson.
1: Are dress codes in the workplace important? I don't know. Is it important for you to see your boss's hairy crack at 8 a.m. on a Monday because there's no dress code? Do you want Jim from accounting to be able to wear his politically charged, often line-crossing novelty t-shirts every single day? We all know he voted conservative. Why does he need so many t-shirts to prove it? Would you like it if your contractor showed up in flip-flops, short shorts he has no business wearing, and a muscle shirt that only accentuates his hairy beer belly? No. Even construction sites have a dress code. If they didn't, our already crumbling healthcare system would be pushed beyond its limit. Emergency rooms everywhere would be littered with Monster Energy drink cans from all the Kyles and Corys waiting to have their toes reattached. The workplace dress code is there to protect us. It protects us from each other, but most importantly, it protects us from ourselves. Thank you.
0: Yeah. Chad Anderson. Now, here to crack the code on why dress codes are the worst as far as she's concerned, let's hear from Brittany Lysing.
2: What is a dress code, really? I think it's a mission statement from the company that says, hey, we don't think you're smart enough to pick your own pants out. Call me crazy, but if you can't trust your employees to dress themselves, perhaps you have bigger problems. This is Jerry. He's in charge of your pensions. Also, if not enforced, he wears a Who Farted t-shirt. And tight bicycle shorts with Juicy written across the backside. Hey, what say maybe we don't let old Jer Bear take care of people's money anymore? Instead of making pleated pants a company-wide policy. Dress codes are for the sheep of the world. You know what they say? All the best ideas always come from a group of people who think, act, and dress the same. No, wait, that was the Heaven's Gate cult that said that. And the cast from Mean Girls. Forgive me for holding humanity to such a high standard, but I think given the great responsibility of dressing ourselves, maybe, just maybe, the cream will rise to the top. Thank you, Steve.
0: Thank you. Brittany Lysing does not want work dress codes. Time now for the bare knuckle round. We're debating whether dress codes are important, so hats off to you both. You need to blazer a trail because this audience won't abide loafers. Or someone who slacks off. At least that's my overalls impression. It's time to get down to business, professionals, starting now.
1: Oh, wow, a white lady from Alberta calling people with decency and respect for others sheep.
3: Big surprise, right? Big surprise.
2: Whoa, whoa, whoa. I have more decency and respect for others. I just don't want to eliminate people with hairy cracks and beer bellies from job sites. They're my target marriage market. We can't get rid of those guys. Listen, name one place with a dress code that has a chill vibe, you know? Nothing. Like, if you walk up to a restaurant and the doorman's like, you need a blazer to be in here. I'm like, look, I'm not even wearing pants. I don't know how a coat's gonna help.
1: Tim Hortons has a dress code and they seem very chill. They're so chill, in fact, they don't care if you didn't get your Ryan's breakfast box. Just get the hell out of the drive-thru. Look, Brittany holds humanity to a high standard, which is wrong. You

0: Guys, we need to be held to the lowest possible standard. Your dads need to be told not to wear their female body investigator shirts every single day. Every day.
1: Oh, that's what FBI stands for. That explains the divorces.
2: That's probably a good place to stop it. We are...

0: Knock around. It is time now for the firing line. In my hand, I have a list of questions about work dress codes brought to you by Casual Thursdays. Casual Thursdays. When you're so casual, you don't even work on Fridays. Newsweek reports that in 2021, employees at Hooters complained after the restaurant chain made what change to the dress code? Brittany?
1: Shirt or shorts, but you can't have both.
0: Like that. 1 point. Chad?
2: The kitchen staff also now have to wear the shirt and shorts. A lot of burns, Steve. A lot of burns.
0: A lot of burns. Yeah. They actually made the shorts shorter, and then Hooters filed for bankruptcy in early 2025. So I guess the shorts were the right length in the first place. And that's the firing line, everybody. Well, it's almost time for our Northern Arts and Cultural Center audience to vote. But first, here again to tell us that she uniformly hates uniforms, it's Brittany Lysing.
1: Dress codes are about control. When I see a group of people all dressed the same, it makes me very, very, very nervous. I wonder what all those men in matching outfits, marching in unison, legs and arms straight up in the air are up to. I'm sure it's nothing. Carry on. And as a woman, up until very recently, dress codes have always been very sexist. Boys, go ahead. Pants, tie, shirt. Perfect. And gals, let's see a little leg, but not too much, you flirty little devil. Don't be fooled. Dress codes are not about brand identity or company standards. They're about drinking the proverbial Kool-Aid, baby. And it's to remind you, you work for us, and we wear pink on Wednesdays. Thank you.
0: Brittany Lysing. Good point. Timely, too. Now, here to tell us he's always in the mode for a dress code, let's hear again from Chad Anderson.
2: Listen, we've heard some great arguments here from me tonight, and I'm pretty sure I got this locked up, but just in case some of you are still on the fence, let me make one more argument, okay? You already have to pretend that you didn't hear the inappropriate comments Jim made about women, but now you have to be reminded that he doesn't respect you every time you look at his I Love Boobies t-shirt. It's not even a clever t-shirt. He could have worn an I Love Hooters shirt that had a picture of two owls on it that would have been borderline, but fine. The workplace dress code is there for a reason. Thank you.
0: Chad Anderson. Thank you. All right, audience, it is time to vote by applause. Who thought that Chad was entirely right in this one? Chad Anderson. Okay. All right, picking up what he's laying down. And how many of you agreed with Brittany that every day should be a casual day? Brittany Lysing. Very close. Very close. Great support on either side. It's a tie. It's inconclusive. Wear what you want to wear. Big hand for Chad Anderson and Brittany Lysing, everybody. Well, that's all for this week. I'm Steve Patterson saying no matter how you dress, I'd like to formally thank you for listening. I'll argue with you again soon, Canada. Good night.
3: The Debaters is created by Richard Side. This week's episode was produced by Nicole Callender, Chloe Edbrook, Dean Jenkinson, and Graham Clark. With continuity by Graham Clark, Diana Francis, and Gary Jones. 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With special thanks to Katie Ellen Humphreys, David Pride, and Emily Ferrier. 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
5: I'm Dr. Brian Goldman. This is White Coat Black Art in the Summer. Today, we're bringing you an episode that first aired in September of last year. Hope you like it. We know Canadians wait months, even years, for new hips and knees. The benchmark wait time for new joints is half a year, 26 weeks, which is kind of a long wait. Well, the provinces have

0: trouble even meeting that generous time frame. In 2024, the Canadian Institute for Health Information said 32% of Canadians waited longer than half a year for a new hip. 39% waited longer than the benchmark for a new knee. Michael Blackart had no trouble finding Canadians waiting much longer than that. Take Linda Slater, a retired school teacher who is 83 and lives in Calgary.
1: 1, 2, 3, 4.
2: Can you go, Andy? Somebody move me because I can't possibly reach over there.
1: Wait, you have to move. You have to roll 6.
2: I'm getting up.
1: Move. Yeah, I am 6. I am 6. I am 6.
3: Give me the dice. Give me the dice. Give me the dice.
2: Very inelegant, me getting up.
1: You landed on four.
0: Playing with her grandkids and taking them to the zoo are things Linda wants to do but can't because of that knee. That and take care of her ailing husband who's had several strokes. Linda has been waiting 2 years just to see an orthopedic surgeon who can schedule the surgery. Our show this week is what Linda and lots of other Canadians are doing to bypass the wait. They're emptying their bank accounts to go out of province to get that new knee or hip now. There you are. You're Linda.
2: Yes.
0: I'm Brian.
2: How are you?
0: Are you Denise?
4: I am Denise.
0: Denise Neal is Linda's friend and neighbor in Calgary. She's here to help with post-operative care. I'm meeting the twosome late afternoon at a hotel near Toronto's Pearson Airport, close to Surgical Solutions Network. It's the private clinic where she's having her knee replacement in the morning.
5: Does it help? Or is this painful?
2: No. Yes, sorry.
0: On a short walk to a room near hotel reception, I can see how Linda struggles just to get around. As we set up for the interview, Linda is staying a safe distance away from me because she's immunocompromised due to a condition called mantle cell lymphoma. It's a blood cancer that, while incurable, is treatable with chemo, immunotherapy, and radiation. I quickly duck out to get a mask. That's the reason why our interview may at times sound a bit muffled. Okay, so why have you come all the way to Ontario for the surgery?
2: Mainly because of waiting so long at home for it. And it was getting so difficult. Moving around every step is a pain, and getting up from sitting down is a pain. I can't stand it anymore.
0: I know you've been waiting to see an orthopedic surgeon in the public system. How quickly did you get to see one at Surgical Solutions?
2: Right away.
0: How right away is right away?
2: Well, I guess it was maybe two and a half months ago. I phoned, tried to find out what it involved and what it cost and all that stuff.
0: So. Sounds like about a month,
2: yes.
0: Maybe a month to 5 weeks from your first expression of interest until you're actually talking to the orthopedic surgeon.
2: Right.
0: And that compares with waiting 2 years in the public system. Wow.
2: And they might have been able to do me a little faster, but because I have mantle cell lymphoma and I'm on chemo, I had to have it halfway between my two chemo treatments.
0: We're going to get into that in just a moment. How are you feeling about the surgery? I gather you're a bit nervous.
2: I'm a bit scared, yeah. But I want to join the club of the people who have the line up their knees.
0: More important, how much are you paying for the surgery?
2: $30,000. I had to empty our savings account to do this.
0: We're going to get to that in just a moment. But how does it work? Do you plunk down a debit card, a credit card?
2: Yes.
0: How does it work?
2: Yes, I used my MasterCard. Had to do two payments of $15,000 each. It was hard. It was... but we were saving it for our old age, forgetting that we were actually in our old age.
0: So it's not deposit and then pay the balance upon satisfaction with surgery. You have to pay the whole thing up front first.
2: Yes,
0: and I'm asking you these basic questions because we don't know about this in Canada.
2: No, we don't know. And I think that is one of the problems that patients don't know what their options are.
0: And that's just the cost of the operation. What about the travel costs?
2: Yes. Well, I had to pay for both Denise and I to come and the hotel.
0: And that's an extra how much? An extra like...
2: The hotel's nearly $1,000. And then our fares, I think, were just over $1,000 each.
5: So another $3,000.
0: Yeah. So you're up to $33,000.
2: I mean, even on the flight I was coming, am I right doing this? Is my knee really that bad? I don't know. It was a big decision.
0: You wrote to us saying that we should look into the situation for knee replacements. What made you want to write into us?
2: I first of all wrote to my MLA and I wrote to my MP and heard nothing from either.

0: of them. And then I thought, how can we get this out there? That people need to know, because there's a lot of people getting older that are going to be screaming for knees and hips and maybe shoulders. And I thought, well, how? And I listened to White Coat Black Art faithfully. Maybe that would help get some people aware of what's going on.
1: Here's an excerpt from an email Linda sent us a while back.
0: Have you considered a show on the situation in Canada on knee replacements? Yes, that's what I wrote to you. I am an 83-year-old woman who's been waiting 2 years for a knee replacement. At this point, I'm in such pain that I can barely walk.
1: She reached out to us as she was losing hope she'd ever get a new knee in the public system. In your email, you mentioned the difference between the kind of care you got treating your mantle cell lymphoma versus your situation in the public system waiting for a new knee. What was the difference?
0: The cancer care has been just wonderful. I got care right away. The doctors were right on the ball. It was right in Calgary. I mean, it was. I've been so impressed with the care I've had for cancer. And yet, having a gammy knee doesn't mean that there's a death sentence. But I can't exercise. I'm in pain. So it's not a good quality of life. This is supposed to be my golden years. I don't know how many I have left. And I would like to be able to be mobile.
1: How bad's the pain?
0: Right now, sitting down, it's just a dull ache. But it's when I get up from sitting down, walking at the airport, you know, walking is a problem.
1: What is it that you're unable to do that you miss the most right now?
0: Just going for walks, you know, taking my grandchildren to the zoo, getting up and down from the floor easily to play with them. I didn't realize how important these were, really, until I couldn't use them properly.
1: What do your grandkids say about you not being able to run with them or take them out?
0: They would like me to take them to the zoo or to the science center, too, but that involves a lot of walking, and that's what they miss.
1: So at what point did you start thinking, I need a knee replacement?
0: Well, I knew about it right from the first, when my knee started to bother me and I went to the doctor. And I asked her, I said, can you put me on the list now? Because I understand it's a long list. But at that time, I had physiotherapy, I had cortisone shots. I did everything she told me to do. But I knew it was just going to get worse, and indeed it has.
1: And did your family doctor put you, refer you to an orthopedic surgeon right away?
0: No, she didn't. I've not seen an orthopedic surgeon in the public system. She just sent me to a, she had me x-rayed. She sort of put me on the list that way. And I do have a surgeon, a name for a surgeon that's going to do my other knee, I hope.
1: And that was 2 years ago?
0: Yes.
1: Wow. Yeah. Wow. So I gather that you get updates about when you get to see the orthopedic surgeon.
0: I'm sorry, Brian. I didn't bring the letters.
1: That's okay. You can talk to the letters. Just talk about what you've got.
0: Well, every 90 days I get a letter from them, and I get all excited, and I open it, and then it tells me that I'm on the waiting list, and it'll be another 90 days before they can look at my file. And if I have any questions, to phone a number. But when you phone the number, you just get an answering machine.
2: For referral status, please contact your referring physician. Our wait list for initial appointment is 2.5-3 years.
1: Please. How are you supposed to react when you hear a message like that the wait list is 2.5-3 years?
0: I feel very frustrated because it feels like we have no voice.
1: As you think about having your surgery tomorrow, what thoughts come to your mind?
0: I'm looking forward to being relieved of the pain.
3: What do you want for supper?
0: Soup would be good. Thank you very much for freezing it and bringing it.
3: That
0: will make life easier for us.
1: Linda's friend Denise Neal has stepped up to make supper and provide other care needs in place of Linda's husband because he's ill himself. So you're old friends. How'd you meet?
3: We're neighbors. We live across the street, and it's a very social street, so we all know each other.
1: From your standpoint, how bad are Linda's knee problems?
3: Well, they're terrible. They're terrible. She went from walking every morning to not being able to manage in her own house.
1: So what do you think about Linda shelling out, I gather, like $30,000 for a new knee?
3: I think it's terrible. and the fact that she has to travel

0: to a different city to do it with all those added expenses is a sad comment on our medical system.
1: On our medical system, okay. And what do you want to say about our medical system that makes it a sad commentary?
0: Well, that we can't get care at home with a physician that would hopefully know us better than some stranger you meet on the operating table. That you can be surrounded by your family and friends and not have to endure all the travel and what that involves.
1: What do you hope the surgery will accomplish for her? What do you want to see her be able to do that she hasn't been able to do lately?
0: Well, I want to see her gain her independence back, where she's able to look after her family and have some freedom herself to go out and garden and walk and just enjoy herself.
1: That's a whole bunch of stuff you didn't say before. So you've actually noticed a decline in her ability to do stuff? Yes. What have you noticed?
0: Well, she's no longer sitting on the garage floor with her granddaughter painting, and she's no longer climbing extension ladders to paint the outside of her house. She's no longer walking every morning. I used to see her as I was having my coffee in the morning coming back from her walk. Yeah, it's huge.
2: What Linda has lost in mobility and function are huge. The question now is, how much of that can she get back? You're listening to White Coat Black Heart. This week, Linda Slater empties her retirement nest egg to get a knee replacement at a private clinic because of an intolerable wait in the public system. It's been 2 days since her surgery. She's back in the hotel room where we first met, not far from the clinic where she had the surgery. I've come back to see how she's doing.
3: This is pretty neat, isn't it?
4: That's it. That's the bandage.
3: Yeah.
4: That's great.
3: There's a little row of staples under there.
4: Yeah. You don't look the worse for wear.
3: I'm still in pain, but Denise has been amazing. You couldn't do this without a companion.
1: You had a major operation. You have a right to be in pain.
3: Yeah.
1: Okay, so what was it like going in there? Like, because that was your first visit to the clinic, wasn't it?
3: Yes, it was. Everybody was very welcoming and explaining everything. I just couldn't knock them for anything. Everything was wonderful, really.
1: So what's the plan now?
3: They have been phoning the clinic to check in. My neighbors are going to help me out until home care kicks in.
1: So you will get publicly funded home care after that. But you'll have no contact with Surgical Solutions in Calgary at any time, or will you?
3: Yes, they said they would phone me and keep in contact. And the follow-up goes on for several months.
1: So this is your first foray into privately funded health care. How are you feeling about it right now?
3: Well, I think the care I've had has been wonderful, but I think it was unnecessary that I should have to come all the way to Toronto to do it.
2: We don't know exactly how many Canadians are paying for private hip or knee surgery. We do know that there are private clinics in several provinces. You may be surprised to hear this, but doctors in Canada are permitted to do private joint replacement surgeries on Canadians like Linda, but only if they come from another province. That is not a violation of the Canada Health Act. That's why she left Alberta, where she lives, to get the surgery at Surgical Solutions Network in Ontario. I wanted to learn more from the clinic on how the private system works.
5: Rick, is that you?
6: It is. How are you, Brian?
5: 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How are you?
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5: Your family's good?
6: Everybody's good. Thanks for asking.
5: Excellent.
2: As you can gather from our friendly exchange, Dr. Rick Zarnett and I happen to know one another. 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They're the largest network of accredited private surgery clinics in Canada. He also does surgery in the public system at Humber River Hospital in Toronto. Zarnett did Linda's surgery. I spoke with Linda Slater from Calgary, who paid to have a knee replacement at your clinic because she was frankly tired of waiting in the public system in Alberta. How common are stories like that?
6: Well, in our scenario at Dixon Road, it's quite common. The wait lists in Alberta are particularly long, and likewise, they're quite long out east. So most of our private clients are coming from Alberta and secondly from the eastern provinces.
2: So you did Linda's knee replacement surgery. How many surgeries for patients out of province would you say you're doing these days?
6: Well, we do a variety of surgeries there. We do orthopedic surgeries, and most of them are hip and knee replacements. But we also do other types of surgeries as well, be it ENT, bariatric surgery. But I would say total, we do probably

0: 400 or so hip and knee replacements at the Dixon site in Toronto.
1: I need to say quickly that the 400 figure Zarnett just mentioned refers to the annual number of joint replacements Surgical Solutions Network does at the clinic where Linda got her new knee. And what would you say the trends are? Is that a static number or is it growing?
0: I think it's static and actually maybe decreasing because there's now a fair bit of competition throughout Canada. When we started doing this several years ago, there weren't very many hospitals doing this type of work, but there is now some competition, and so it does affect our numbers. So we are static, I would say, at this point in time. Maybe our volumes have gone down a little bit as well.
1: And when you say competition, you're talking about other private providers of joint replacement surgery. Am I right?
0: Exactly, Brian. That's exactly what I'm talking about. Yes.
1: So what does that tell us about the situation in Canada right now that the entire market is growing?
0: Well, I think what it tells us is that there's a real need, and these patients really are not willing to accept their lifestyle based on an inability to get timely access to surgery, in particular hip or knee replacements. And as a result, the number of patients desiring this is increasing, and as such, other opportunities and venues have opened up to facilitate speedy surgery.
1: How often are you working at ClearPoint versus how often you're working in the public system? What's the breakdown?
0: Yeah, so certainly the majority of my work is done in the public system, and I operate a day and a half in the public system a week. I have a clinic at the hospital half a day a week, and I'm in my office where I see patients a day to a day and a half a week. ClearPoint, I'm usually there about 4 days a month. But when I'm at ClearPoint, though, you know, the vast majority of the work we do is actually public system. So we do have public funding from the Ministry of Health in Ontario. And by far more patients I do at ClearPoint are public than private.
1: You know, when Canadians hear that a publicly funded surgeon is working in the public system, they think of them as a full-time surgeon. And you're telling me you have like a day and a half a week of operating time. Does that make you kind of underemployed?
0: No, that's pretty standard. Typically, you have to see a fair number of patients to generate surgery. You know, when I see a consultation from a family physician or a primary care physician in Ontario, they all don't need surgery. And so a day and a half is fairly standard for most of the surgeons in the province, I would say.
1: But you could work more in this system. I guess what I'm getting at, I mean, certainly there are provinces that have very long wait lists, Alberta being one of them. And presumably there are surgeons who could work more days in the public system if more days were available to them.
0: That's true, yeah. I mean, it's based on the operative time and the clinic time, and the hospital resources are rationed. And we all get our fair share. But you're correct. If they could open more resources, then we could spend more time in the public system operating, yes.
1: So, and you would describe it as being rationed?
0: Well, there's a fixed amount of OR time. There's, for example, at Humber, we have 4 orthopedic operating rooms a day. And the OR is run 5 days a week. So it's 20 operating rooms a week for the orthopedic surgeons. We have 14 surgeons, so the time is divided equally between the 14 of us.
1: Do you see the time you spend in the public system versus the private system at Surgical Solutions Network changing in the years to come?
0: I mean, on a personal level, I like the balance. I spend a little bit of time in the private system, the most of my time in the public system, but I'm just happy that I have that time in the private system where I can allow patients from out of province who need this quality of life change, and I can help them out because they're so appreciative. You know, the major comment I get from the patients after surgery is, thank you. You know, we really appreciate the fact that Surgical Solutions have been able to get our surgery done in a timely fashion. They can move on with life and enjoy a higher quality of life.
1: And that's even after emptying their bank account.
0: You know, I don't get into that with Brian. I mean, I'm a surgeon, and I'm really happy that I can help them. You know, the monetary part is not something I get into with the patients.
1: No, of course not. But it must make you pause to think about. You seem like an empathetic guy, and I imagine you must think about your patients and what means they have to get to see you and get their knees replaced.
0: Yeah, no, I understand that. But again, they're all so appreciative that whatever sacrifice they've made, I have no.

0: patients who've regretted it?
1: I'm sure you've heard from critics who say that they're concerned that private clinics are taking staff like you away from the public system. So what do you say to them?
0: Well, I don't think that's true. I mean, I'm sort of maxed out what I can do in the public system. If I spent more time seeing patients, it would just increase my wait time in the public system. And that's not to the patient's advantage or to my advantage. My experience is the doctors, whether it's surgeons or anesthetists, who are working in the private system are doing this on time that doesn't affect their patient care in the public system at all.
1: If you could wave a magic wand, how would you shorten the wait times in the public system so that patients like Linda wouldn't have to resort to private clinics to get their joint replacement?
0: Well, that's a great question, and I think it's multifactorial. Certainly, we need more operating room time. There's a plethora of young orthopedic surgeons who graduated who just cannot find jobs. It's crazy, you know, because I have a son who's a young orthopedic surgeon who just recently got a job, but they spend a minimum of 4 years of undergraduate study. They spend 4 years of medical school. They do, in orthopedics, a five-year residency, and most of them are doing 1 or 2 years of fellowship. So add it up, that's 12 years, and then they come out and they can't find a job. The hospitals can't hire them because they don't have the resources or money to hire them. So the government needs to, number one, increase the resources, and we need to get these young doctors who are eager to work, are highly trained and highly skilled, need to get them jobs. And they could certainly shorten the wait list if they had the resources to do so.
1: Dr. Rick Czarnet, thank you so much for speaking with me.
0: Brian, always a pleasure.
2: A few days following her surgery at the private clinic in Toronto, Linda Slater and Denise Neal flew back to Calgary. It's 2 months later, and we wanted to see how she's doing.
3: There you go.
4: You got your foot there.
3: Keep going. How many of those do you do?
4: I do 10, and then I have a rest, and then I do 10 more.
2: When we connect virtually, the first thing I see are Linda's multicolored slippers, and she shows me one of her physio exercises.
3: What's been happening with your new knee since I last met up with you?
4: Well, I had wonderful friends who looked after me for the first 3 weeks. They brought me food and kept my morale up. They were wonderful.
3: You needed a lot of help with care. How about the physio and doing the exercises to get up to speed so you can get back to walking?
4: It's great. I can walk without pain. There's still things I can't do, like crawl on the floor or kneel or some of those kinds of things. But I think that will come if I keep working at it. And by the way, I have got a date to see a specialist for that other knee in September in Alberta.
3: And that's of course, therefore, in the publicly funded system.
4: Right. So it will be interesting to compare how it's different.
3: The date that you have coming up is for an appointment. It's not for the actual surgery.
4: That's right. I mean, they could say I'm not bad enough or something. I don't know. But actually, that knee causes me more grief now than the repaired knee.
3: What do you think that publicly funded surgeon's going to say when they see that you've got a brand new knee on the other side?
4: I don't know.
3: I'd be afraid that they might say, well, since you got the other one done in the private system, why don't you get this one done too?
4: Yeah, well, I don't have any more money left with that.
3: You're chuckling, but you're not kidding, are you?
4: I'm not kidding, no. We did empty our savings account for this, but it probably was the right thing to do because it's made me more mobile this summer than I might have been.
3: And you need to be mobile.
4: I do. I have a sick husband and I have grandchildren that need looking after. So
3: people listening to this conversation want to know, at the end of the day, has it been worth the $30,000 you spent on your knee?
4: Yes, really, I guess it has, because I felt I was in a place where I didn't know what to do because there was no sign. They wouldn't give you any clue as to when your date might come up. I mean, if I had known it was going to come in September, perhaps I would have waited. I don't know.
3: Have you been able to go to the park or the zoo with your grandkids?
4: Yes, I can. I have not the zoo. That's too much walking. But I have walked to the playgrounds with them, yes. And they like that.
3: Well, glad you're feeling better. Glad you're starting to get back to your previously beloved activities. And we'll look forward to staying in touch with you to see what happens with that appointment in September and if and when you get the other knee done.
4: Thank you. I appreciate that.
2: If it sounds like a happy ending, remember that in total, Linda spent around $33,000 to get it.

0: At present, the publicly funded system around joint replacements is not good for patients. And as Dr. Rick Zarnett said, it's also not good for orthopedic surgeons whose time in the OR is rationed. And it's really not good for young orthopedic surgeons who can't find a job. Private pay joint surgery will continue to thrive as long as these conditions exist. An update for you about Linda. She had her second knee replaced in December 2025, this time in the public system. She says it's been such a relief to walk around pain-free. She hopes to do a 10K walk soon. That's our show this week. White Coat Black Heart was produced this week by Stephanie Dubois with help from Jennifer Warren and Samir Chabra. You can read Stephanie's web story on our website. Our digital producer this week is Catherine Jew. Our senior producer is Colleen Ross. I'm Brian Goldman, and I'm proud to bring you stories from the Canadian side of the gurney. See you next week.
1: What are we doing today?
2: I'm going to save some puppies.
3: When there's a dog in need, Brady Oliveira and Alex Blumberg are hitting the ground running. Catch the new series, Must Love Dogs, a heartwarming show about a dog-loving couple and Brady's life as a running back for the Winnipeg Blue Bombers and a CFL All-Star. Must Love Dogs. 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
4: I'm Stephanie Skenderis. Coming up on Just Asking, overstretched, burnt out, and walking away. A new report says 1 in 10 emergency physicians in Canada is leaving their specialty. What questions do you have about the state of emergency medicine and doctor burnout in emergency rooms? Call us right now, 1-888-416-8333.
5: From CBC News, The World This Hour, I'm Riley Lechuk. Contract talks between WestJet and the union representing its flight attendants are coming down to the wire. Both sides are still talking, but if there is no deal by 1 minute past midnight Mountain Time, then either the flight attendants will strike or the airline will impose a lockout. Jennifer Yoon has more from Toronto's Pearson Airport.
6: It's one of the busiest travel weekends of the year, and you see at the WestJet check-in counter empty kiosks because 81 flights have been cancelled in anticipation of that strike deadline that could be coming up on Sunday at midnight Mountain Time. Flight attendants are about to go on strike. They've issued a strike mandate. The employer, WestJet, has also issued a lockout notice. That is, unless the two parties can come to an agreement. Passengers, a lot of them came, learnt their flight was cancelled, and now are scrambling to find out what they can do next. And there are some recourses for passengers who are stranded. If your airline cancels your flight, it is obligated to either rebook you to the same destination within 48 hours or give you a refund. The good news is both parties still appear to be at the table. That being said, there is quite a bit of distance in what the employers are saying and what the union's saying.
5: The CBC's Jennifer Yoon reporting. To northern Manitoba now, where Pimichikamak Cree Nation is under lockdown after a shooting last night. Chief David Monia says one person is dead after an exchange of gunfire and the shooter is still on the loose. Monia is asking everyone to stay in their homes while the RCMP investigates.
7: We just want everybody to be safe and to cooperate and make sure you lock your doors and your windows. Don't let children out. Stay indoors, remain inside your homes. Secure your property, lock all doors and windows. Do not open your door to anybody you do not know and trust.
5: Monia says he will provide an update as soon as he has more information. 2 days after putting out a countrywide alert, convicted sex offender Mario Charette has been found and detained last night. The 65-year-old was unlawfully at large after allegedly violating conditions while on a trip to Montreal. Charette has more than 80 criminal convictions on his record, including ones for sexual assault and taking a hostage. Donald Trump has found a way to profit from his social media posts. The U.S. president is going to charge for advanced access to his posts on Truth Social. Critics say that because his posts routinely rattle the markets, advanced access amounts to insider trading. Steve Futterman has more.
8: It is yet another money-making move involving Donald Trump that's raising all sorts of concerns. Starting this weekend, Trump's preferred social media platform, Truth Social, is offering, for a very high price, early access to posts. The cost?

0: up to $100,000 a month. It's being portrayed by critics as a way for investors to get insider information.
1: None of this is normal. A lot of this is illegal.
0: Democratic Senator Chris Murphy from Connecticut.
1: Donald Trump is literally setting up a formal process by which you can pay him a bribe for information that no one else has.
0: This could include advance information on U.S. military action in the Middle East or new tariff rates, moves that have instant impacts on stock markets. Trump holds a majority stake in Truth Social's parent company. There has been no comment either from Trump or the White House. Steve Futterman, CBC News, Los Angeles.
2: And finally to India's Kerala State. At least two people have died as torrential rain causes heavy flooding. Some homes have been destroyed, while others suffered enough damage to make them uninhabitable. People are using rowboats to travel down flooded streets.
3: From morning we are here. We are rescuing people. More than 500 people.
2: The rain there is forecast to continue into Sunday. And that is your world this hour. For CBC News, I'm Riley Lechuk.
4: Hello, I'm Shauna Powers with your Radio 1 weather forecast for South and Central Saskatchewan. We'll see sunshine today with local smoke in the southwest and some hazy skies this afternoon for most of us. And it will be another hot day. Most of Southern Saskatchewan is under a heat warning. Daytime highs will range from 29 in Prince Albert to 37 around Maple Creek, with Saskatoon reaching 31 and Regina 32. It will feel more like 37 or 38 for most of us.
5: Hello, I'm Stephanie Skenderis in for Saroja Coelho. This is Just Asking, live across the country. On this show, we take your questions about the week's news stories and help you figure out what it all means for your life. Today on Just Asking,
6: we often have to work with what we have. So we don't really have the option of slowing down, or if we're bed blocked, doesn't mean we can stop seeing new patients.
5: A study published this week says 1 in 10 emergency room physicians in Canada is leaving their specialty. They say a broken and overburdened system is fueling their burnout. We have emergency doctors on the show today taking your questions about the state of ERs, what's driving their colleagues away, and their treatment plans for ailing emergency departments. Call us right now at 1-888-416-8333. That's 1-888-416-8333. You can also join the conversation by going to cbc.ca/myquestion. And in our second hour,
7: things like concentration and being able to manage tasks that we do every day, they're the first things to go, and they don't happen with a huge amount of dehydration. They happen quite quickly.
5: Drinking water sounds so simple. So why does staying hydrated feel complicated? How much water is actually the right amount to drink daily? Should you enhance your water with electrolytes or collagen? And what's hydration got to do with focus, performance, good skin? We're taking all your questions about staying well hydrated this summer. Call us right now. The number is 1-888-416-8333. If you'd rather send us a text, that number is 226-758-8924. Again, that's 226-758-8924. This is Just Asking. We are live right now.
8: We're being asked to do more and more every year without the commensurate resources that allow us to provide better care.
9: It was primarily affecting me in my sleep and my ability to have space for my family and to be the mother, the wife, the person that I was and I aspire to be.
10: The younger members of our profession were also expressing a desire to leave. And when we don't have the number of people coming into the field matching the number of people leaving the field, that's when you see emergency department closures.
11: Canadians are dying each year because of hospital and emergency department overcrowding. So this is, you know, it's something that haunts you. It's something that stays with you forever.
12: I worry that that might extend to more places. I worry that patients will experience serious medical emergencies and they won't have anywhere to go to.
13: Problems in emergency medicine.

0: Medicine are all by and large outside the emergency department. The hospitals are running at 100% and beyond capacity. And that is literally the definition of a state of disaster. And it has become the default state.
1: Those are the voices of emergency physicians across Canada who say ER departments in this country are in need of critical care. This week, a national survey published in the Canadian Medical Association Journal revealed that 1 in 10 emergency physicians are leaving their profession due to burnout, and nearly half say they are reducing their hours. Overcrowded emergency rooms, bed shortages, chronic understaffing. For many ER physicians, these are the realities of every shift. And for patients, wait times continue to climb. New data shows that some Canadians are now waiting over 48 hours to be seen at the ER. So how did we get here? What are the biggest pressures on Canada's emergency departments? What does burnout look like for emergency doctors every day? How does it impact the care patients receive? And what would it take to solve these problems? I'm joined by two guests for the next hour to help unpack your questions about what's going on inside Canadian emergency departments. Dr. Roderick Lim is the co-author of this new report and the chairperson for the Wellness Committee at the Canadian Association of Emergency Physicians. And Dr. Carolyn Snyder is an ER physician and co-lead of the Leadership Committee at the Canadian Association of Emergency Physicians. What would you ask emergency doctors about what they're seeing on the front lines and what they think would help? Call us. The number is 1-888-416-8333. Dr. Snyder, Dr. Lim, thank you so much for joining us.
2: Thanks for having us.
3: Thank you.
1: Dr. Lim, let's start with you. Tell us about this report and what it reveals about what emergency doctors are coping with.
3: You know, I was listening to your quotes when we started this segment, and I don't think there was a single one that any emergency doctor across Canada would disagree with. This is our reality every day. And I think what really was surprising to me in relation to this study is things that we've been saying, you know, in terms of, I think I might have to cut back, or I think I might have to quit, you know, the job that I love, is shown to actually have happened. This isn't people threatening to do it. These people who have actually left the profession.
1: You began this survey back in April of 2020. That year will sound very familiar to all of us. How much of what these doctors expressed can be tied back to the pandemic?
3: You know, I don't think the pandemic actually has a lot to do with it. In fact, you know, when we were doing this study, some of the best health of our emergency physicians was right in the heart of the pandemic when we were the most appreciated. There wasn't as much flow issues. In fact, there was excellent flow during that time. And the community really supported emergency physicians. So, you know, I don't think we can blame the pandemic. I think we can definitely look at this as something that has been predating the pandemic and continues to be an issue post-pandemic.
1: Okay, so we can put that part of it aside. Dr. Snyder, you're an ER physician in downtown Toronto. Can you relate to what Dr. Lim is describing?
2: Absolutely. And I see it in my colleagues every day. I've seen over the 20 years of my career an increasing hopelessness that we will see the system fixed, despite knowing that we could fix this system. And that comes with the moral injury, day in, day out, seeing our patients not getting the care that we know they deserve to have, not getting the care that we know how to give, and not being able to give that. And over time, in my own career, as I've slowed down a little bit of my clinical work, I've tried to pair that with doing things like research and leadership to try and make some change in the system. And you continue to feel like the evidence that's out there isn't being listened to. And so over time, you just develop this moral injury. I can't keep facing the patients in the same way and go home at night and feel good about the kind of care I provided.
1: What does that moral injury mean exactly and feel like?
2: So when I was running a department, it was not uncommon for me to be part of patient safety reviews or patient and family meetings after sometimes a bad thing would happen. And I knew what had happened was largely preventable because our system wasn't working the way it was supposed to. And so you go to these meetings and you see these patients suffer, and you feel responsibility. And to be honest, the public and hospitals is

0: assume you're responsible for this, but yet we can't fix our systems on our own or even in at the department level sometimes. And so you start to feel this accountability that you don't have any agency to change. I don't have the ability to make the changes that need to happen. And so you start to dread your shift when you go in sometimes, and you come home from your shifts and you know potentially bad things might have happened. And so you start to practice self-preservation. And I've seen colleagues that have left our entire field, and for others, we've tried to find alternative side gigs of a sense that help us try to make change in our field. But it can be really, really hard to do that day in and day out. So I'm not at all surprised by the results of this study.
1: Mm-hmm. If we just take a step back and paint the picture of what this looks like for doctors in the emergency department, what's a typical day like? What kind of challenges are they facing?
0: So it's pretty normal for us to come on and see that there have been many patients that have been waiting a number of hours for care, and some of them have been quite sick. And so you immediately walk into a responsibility to do not just your best, but to do more than what is potentially possible to try and make improvements for those patients that are in front of you. They're not just numbers to us. They are the people that we see when we walk by the waiting room or we walk into their rooms. And we're seeing the system that is broken. So when I walk in and I see the board, a large percentage of patients will be admitted waiting for a bed upstairs. I know that they're waiting for a bed. There's no beds in the rest of the hospital because our system hasn't actually planned for the fact that, you know, 80 years ago, we knew how many 80-year-olds there was going to be in Ontario, which is where I practice. And so there's not enough home care and there's not enough long-term care. But in fact, the system-wide issues are laid bare in the emergency department, from the lack of investment in public health and prevention, primary care, pre-hospital care, right through ED and acute care. And then again, as I mentioned, home care and long-term care. And so everything, it's like a domino effect. All of the things that aren't working, when they run out of capacity, they filter in, and they almost entirely filter in, it feels like, in the emergency department. So we're left cleaning up that mess. It's on our doorstep. And that's a huge responsibility to have day in, day out.
1: Huge responsibility, huge story as well. We want to hear from you at home with any questions that you might have. Call us right now. The number is 1-888-416-8333. That's 1-888-416-8333. Dr. Lim, when you're hearing what Dr. Snyder is describing, what does that lead to? Or what did the doctors that responded to the survey tell you that it led to?
2: Yeah, it not just told us, just by the science, we did standardized surveys to look for occupational injury, what we call burnout. That is not the same as depression. This is an occupational hazard by the nature of how they experience their job. And we know that under that kind of distress, that moral injury, eventually, you know, 65% of the respondents indicated that they had definable burnout. And what that looks like is dreading going to work, feeling like you can't make a difference, that, you know, your agency, your efficiency to make a difference that day is in doubt. It feels like that you're not treating the people in front of you like the way you would want to treat people as important people and humans who are having a difficult time, and you're starting to see them as more as objects. You know, and you would just absolutely feel exhausted. You don't have any energy for it. You're just trying to make it through a shift. And this is in more than 50% of the respondents. So this is pervasive. And to reiterate, this is an occupational hazard. The environment has created this. These are not, you know, weak, non-resilient people. In fact, I think they're probably the most resilient people in the world. This is the system that's doing this to us.
1: And what did they tell you that they were doing? We recognized the findings that found that 1 in 10 were leaving the profession. Do we know where they're going or what they're choosing to do instead?
2: You know, and that's what's amazing to me. And this isn't just people that have been practicing for a long time. These are people that have trained really almost their entire life to do this job that they were passionate about, that they love. And to abandon that is shocking to me. If you can imagine putting that degree of effort and then deciding I cannot, for my own health,

0: do this anymore. And they do a variety of things depending on their training. They may do a different type of medicine. They may leave medicine altogether. They may, as Dr. Snyder said, pursue some academic pursuits, but they're definitely not doing shifts in the emergency department anymore. And you can imagine that, you know, cumulative effect on the people that have stayed, that how much harder the job would be without their colleagues, how much harder it would be to see patients that are already waiting a long time when you're short-staffed, or even worse, closure of a department because of staffing limitations. So these are very, very important health effects that are very important to be discussed.
1: Dr. Snyder, one of the aspects this study found was that women and younger physicians are reporting higher rates of burnout. Any ideas about why that may be?
2: I think that we know that in society, some women definitely take on the burden at home as well. There are societal expectations that may be different than some other genders. I think no matter the lengths that we have gone to or improvements we have seen, there continues to be gender gaps within medicine as well, whether it's within the amount of money that we take home or the expectations of how long we spend with each patient and how that translates out into wage gaps and our patient satisfaction scores. Those kinds of things really grate day to day. They just add to that. I think mm-hmm. that's part of it. And I think a big part of it is societal expectations around when you're short-staffed, taking on more shifts, it means not being able to do some of the things that one might have as responsibilities at home as well. I do see that though in some of my male gender colleagues as well, and I think that's important to recognize that some of the issues around home are really across both genders mm-hmm. for many of my colleagues as well. So
1: it sounds like a widespread mm-hmm. problem. I'm also wondering if the type of cases that you're seeing in the emergency department are changing, or if they've changed over the years, the types of cases, the complexity of cases.
2: Absolutely. The complexity of cases has been a huge change, and many of us have seen that over the, I think especially this last decade, the social determinants of health have really impacted who we're seeing in the emergency department. And what I mean by that is the deterioration in housing options for people who are experiencing homelessness, with increased people experiencing homelessness. We see an increase in addictions and mental health and a lack of support for that. Those people come into our emergency department. We're often the only place that a lot of people get that care. And then just the complexities that came out of COVID with the long delays to surgical care and diagnosis, we definitely saw sicker patients over the years post-COVID with those delays. And there's been a deterioration, you know, in many ways around the focus on prevention and public health. And so we see that as well. So there's not one right answer as to why it's more complex. And then I would add into that in many, many provinces and territories, the models of staffing are built on decades old models. And so how we're staffed in Ontario currently is based on a model that doesn't take into account any of this complexity. So it's very rare for me to see somebody that just has a sore throat or just has belly pain. They almost always will have additional issues and complexities and often social complexities. I work at a hospital that 1 in 5 of the patient visits each day are for people experiencing homelessness.
1: 1 in 5?
2: Yes. And so So my job entails caring for that and ensuring that the right resources are in place and the right safety is in place for that person when they leave, that they can actually follow up. If somebody comes in with a foot infection, if you were to come in, I'd say, okay, I need you to go home and put your foot up. Mm-hmm. And I need you to wash your foot twice a day. And I need you to be able to pay for this antibiotic. All of those things are extremely hard for somebody who's experiencing homelessness or maybe speaks a different language or doesn't have insurance or the ability to pay or somewhere just to put their foot up. And so when we think about those complexities, that has really changed and really, really affected our patients in Canada.
1: Mm-hmm. And starts to compound the challenges. And I'm sure every place has its own specific challenges. Mm-hmm. Downtown Toronto would be one of them. We want to hear from you at home. If you have any questions for us, call us right now, 1-888-416-8.

0: 3333. You can also text us. That number is 226-758-8924. Or you can submit your questions online. Just go to cbc.ca/myquestion. So while we're talking about specific challenges in different specific places, rural emergency departments have their own challenges. They experience some of this differently. Well, earlier today, we spoke to Dr. Kevin McMeal. He is a clinical professor with the University of British Columbia's Department of Emergency Medicine. He practices in rural communities across BC. He also trains doctors there. Here is some of that conversation we had earlier today. Dr. McMeal, when you heard the headline out of this report, this 1 in 10 ER physicians leaving their specialty because of burnout, what do you think of that?
1: I think it's reasonably accurate, but, you know, based on my personal experience. In our regional center, we used to have a group of 40 members that we could count on, and we're down to 25 in the last few years. Rural spots are finding it harder for people to cover shifts. So I think that it's probably a reasonably accurate and nice to hear some kind of a scientific quantified measure of the scope of the issue.
0: Wow. So you've really seen this play out. What is it about rural settings that make things more difficult for doctors?
1: It's a challenging time. The demographics are changing about who provides the care. Demographics are changing about who requires the care. And training programs are trying to adapt, but not always able to do so. So I think it's a multifactorial issue, but the pressures on both the administrative side and on the provider side are exceeding sort of or what people feel they're able to deliver.
0: And is that something that is unique to those rural regions? What are the unique challenges for them?
1: Providers there, some of them work in isolation, some of them in a lot of isolation. Some of them don't feel properly skilled or trained when they, particularly new providers, when they come out from the training programs. That's probably the bulk of it.
0: What does burnout look like for doctors there?
1: Generally, I think it's people don't feel enthused, excited to go to work. Personal factors can apply in it. The era of a country doctor working 100 hours a week and doing everything, that's just not the demographic of the provider that is available now.
0: Can you relate to these challenges?
1: Yeah, I can relate to it. It's, I'm kind of towards the end of my career now, and I'm trying to slow down. And it's difficult to extricate ourselves from it. It's difficult to find people who might be enthused or interested in taking over some of those roles.
0: Yeah, what have you seen over the course of your career that has changed?
1: Patient expectations have changed. Provider expectations have changed. Technology has increased to the point where we are relying more on technology, and patients are expecting it and almost demanding it when it may not be available locally. It may not even be appropriate to do it locally. Their demands are sometimes unrealistic and can't be delivered in a rural area. Well, and likewise, we train our providers in areas where they're heavily resourced and then expect them to go to a rural area without the resources. Our training programs aren't really giving our providers, particularly in rural areas, the clinical tools to be able to work in the lower resource settings, which drives their anxiety up higher and goes, I don't think I'm comfortable working here. I may as well leave. I've had trainees who would work in a rural area. They would come and we would train them, and then they wouldn't go back to their rural areas. And when I asked them, they've said, I can't go back there because it doesn't have this, that, or the other technology to do my job. In some ways, we do those rural areas a disservice by training people the way we train them, because we're not preparing them to work in a lower resource environment.
0: And specifically, how does that play out in an emergency room?
1: If you look at the BC perspective, emergency rooms close and the services aren't available. And there's lots of stats and headlines around this that show this hospital closing or that hospital closing, or there's no coverage here, and patients will then have to go to another department or another town, or something's closed.
0: So given all of this, what is the main thing that you'd like to see change when it comes to convincing rural doctors, particularly in emergency rooms, to stay?
1: It's a multifactorial

problem that we need to get people together to discuss strategic ideas. But we have to have, all the players have to be kind of around. We need to have administration. We need to have government. We need to have the providers. What we need to do is we need to focus on the patients. Like, we need to focus on how do we deliver patient care in a low resource setting. And if we got to all be on the same page, and the biggest challenge that I've found

0: University of British Columbia's Department of Emergency Medicine. Dr. Lim, does what Dr. McNeil is saying echo what you heard in your survey from rural doctors in particular?
1: Yeah, I mean, I think, again, not many emergency doctors would disagree with anything that was said there. I think, you know, rural emergency physicians, emergency medicine is hard enough. You add the complexity of rural, you add the complexity of short staffing. It is very, very difficult problem to solve. And certainly that was echoed in the findings within our study around this, you know, trying to see the right patient at the right time. It seems to be a dream at this point. It tends to be the wrong patient, the wrong place, the wrong time. And I think a lot of those complexities around logistics and trying to get new recruits to get excited about coming to important places like that are certainly a challenging task.
0: We have a caller on the line from Victoria, BC, with a question about one of the challenges that emergency departments are facing. This is Ian Morris. Ian, thanks so much for calling. What's your question for our experts?
2: Well, thanks for having me on. My question is, why does not the healthcare system, the government, take this from an upstream approach? That is, get a hold of more general practitioners. The number of people in Canada who don't have access to a general practitioner is just appalling. And with a general practitioner, a lot of problems can be identified and nipped in the bud before the symptoms get to a point where people have to go to emergency, and at least partially lower the demand on emergency wards by having problems nipped in the bud. My question is why, I mean, obviously focus has to be on emergency care, but let's not forget GPs, because just anecdotally, I got diagnosed with hypertension and diabetes before they became a problem, and by treating them, they're not a problem. And that could be the case for so many people before the symptoms get to the point where they have to go to emergency and add to already an overburdened system. That's basically my question.
0: Mm-hmm. So taking the pressure off the emergency department by dealing with some of these issues from a family doctor. Dr. Snyder, what do you make of Ian's question and this possible solution?
3: I think that's a very commonly presented solution to ED overcrowding. And I want to be really clear about something before I answer this. Every Canadian needs and deserves a family physician. And that's its real crisis on its own. But we know, and the evidence has showed, that's not going to fix ED overcrowding. Those are two separate problems. We know that the reason people are waiting in emergency departments is due to access block, meaning that the patients that need admission, that need long-term care, the domino effect of them moving, the domino effect that exists because there isn't enough space for them is why we can't get to the patients that are waiting in the waiting room. And so it's what we find very difficult in emergency medicine is that many governments and many people keep saying that this is going to be the answer to the problem when the evidence has showed it doesn't fix the problem. All of the work to put in urgent cares, to do virtual cares for minor reasons people are coming to the emergency department are not what's causing ED overcrowding. And so I 100% empathize with Ian's comment that everybody needs family medicine and they need preventive care, but they are not what's causing our problem of ED crowding.
0: Why not though? Why doesn't what Ian says check out that if more people get their problem addressed earlier, they won't show up in the ED because they don't have anywhere else to go?
3: Because it's actually a very, very tiny part of who we're seeing in the emergency department, people that could otherwise be seen by the family physician. And in fact, it's been over 20 years that we've shown that they use such a small number of our minutes in our emergency department every day. They are not the cause. They are not the time metric that's getting in the way of patients being seen. Again, it's a crisis on its own. People deserve that. It will help people be healthier, but it isn't keeping people out of the emergency department per se.
0: Okay. Ian, thank you so much for that question. Something that was good to discuss here. We've got one more question from Chris in Calgary.

0: similar sort of point about reducing the pressure on emergency departments by stopping cases from coming there in the first place. Chris asks us if seniors over the age of 75 were only offered comfort care, would the healthcare system be better off? Dr. Snyder.
1: I think there are many, many seniors who are very capable and continue to provide a big impact in our world. And I feel really uncomfortable with the idea that we'd only provide comfort care at this stage. I do think there's a role in better discussing end-of-life care, but that's not specific just to seniors. I think that I think that that's actually not the cause of the ED waiting times that we're seeing. So I sort of see those as two separate issues. Again, improving end-of-life care and ensuring that people are living graceful deaths and that those options are open to them, 100% agree. But that isn't what we're seeing as the problem in the emergency department of people waiting. They're waiting for places that they can go and live out those graceful years and get the kind of care they need. We're not being so aggressive that that's what's causing them to use up our emergency medicine time, for sure. I don't know if Dr. Lim has different perspective, but
0: Dr. Lim, yeah, anything to add there?
2: Yeah, I mean, I would echo Dr. Snyder's comments. What I would say is that, you know, when you're talking about the, you know, a very, we could talk, you know, months about rationalization of healthcare resources, but when we're talking about having, you know, the lowest, you know, hospital capacity of the G7, there are many things that we can do that just to bring us up to our peers that will help the problem beyond, you know, things around age, you know, aging out of, you know, care and things like that. So an important concept, very complicated, it deserves huge amounts of discussion, but there are things that are tangible that we can do right now just to bring us up to our peers.
0: Okay. So it sounds like we're looking for reasons why this stress and pressure on the emergency departments is occurring. We have a caller, David Jones. This is from Fort St. John, BC. David, thanks so much for calling. What's your question?
3: I was wondering what we can do about the thousands of healthcare workers that were lost because of the vaccine mandates during COVID, and how many healthcare workers were lost because of vaccine injuries because of vaccine mandates. And I was wondering if we're going to have a similar thing like they have into the U.S. where Fauci's been asked questions about what happened during the pandemic so that certain things don't happen
0: again. Okay, David, I think you might have mischaracterized your question to our screeners there. That's not something that we are discussing today, but we do want to know what other challenges there could be in the emergency department and ways of solving them. And one thing that David had told our screeners that he wanted to ask about was internationally trained doctors. So this is something that we've seen come up basically in response to the doctor shortage problem overall, which is well documented in this country. People like our previous caller was saying, people struggling to find family doctors and primary care physicians. One of the things that comes up is people questioning whether more internationally trained doctors should be given the opportunity to practice quicker in this country. So before this show today, we had the opportunity to hear from a doctor named Michaela. She is living in Ontario, but she's internationally trained from South Africa, and she had this to ask us.
4: It's been sort of since June 2024 that I have been trying to apply for licensing in the country. I'm currently based in Ontario. My partner is here, my family is here, but due to their delays in processing, it's becoming a problem, and I'm getting scared that I won't be able to be licensed in the province at the rate that they are processing. I agree with the examinations and having to verify things, but I think that it needs to be sort of done in a more streamlined process. So I guess my question is, given the fact that there are so many international trained doctors currently in Canada sitting without work, currently trying to apply for licensure, what can be done about streamlining this process?
0: Dr. Lim, I'll give that one to you. What would you say to Michaela?
2: Well, I would say that I think, you know, we've seen a lot of movement in the last few years trying to do exactly that. And I think movement always moves a little slower than we all wanted. But I've seen firsthand where a lot of the red tape has been reduced and certain streams have definitely opened up. I know I've certainly hired within my department as well using some of these new streams.

0: So I think, you know, government is hearing it, and I think they're doing what they can to do it. I think, you know, making sure that we do it in a safe and thoughtful way is always important. But I'm encouraged by the movement that I've seen in the last few years. And I know in the city that I'm currently in, London, Ontario, they've recruited a number of international physicians who are starting practice very shortly. So I'm glad to see that movement.
1: We've also been hearing more about emergency patients receiving what's known as hallway medicine. Can you explain what that means and why that happens?
0: It's as unglamorous as that sounds, where there's not a location to physically see the patient where we would ideally like to, which usually would be in a place where there could be a curtain and privacy and they can get changed into a gown so we can properly examine them. And out of efficiency and trying to do our best for the patients with what we have every day, we are seeing them often in the hallway, which would mean in chairs where people are walking through and trying to do our best to preserve dignity and privacy, which you can imagine can be challenging. And there's a new term, which is waiting room medicine, which is even beyond that, where some doctors are going into the waiting room to be able to try to assess patients. And you can tell these are not optimal solutions, but they are really the attempt of people who are meaning well, who are trying to do their best to try to provide the best care they can, given the severe restrictions and the huge demands that we face every day.
1: And I imagine this is the kind of thing that would weigh on a doctor that wants to be doing the best job that they can, and they're dealing with a circumstance that is far from ideal.
0: Yeah, and I want to emphasize that, you know, I can vouch for the fact that everyone goes to work wanting to do the best that they can. And you can imagine how disheartening it is to have someone come in, as the examples that we provide, to have someone come in that doesn't have a family doctor, that hasn't had a chance to really seek any medical attention, or someone you know needs specialist care and they're on a wait list that is, you know, affecting their ability to work for years. Someone who really needs to be admitted to the hospital, but they're lying in the hall for 2 days before they're actually able to admit it to the patient. So these are all examples of less than ideal environment. And I think at the core of what we're talking about is we know the difference between good care and not good care. And when we provide not good care, it hurts us. To the point where we don't want to do it anymore. And hallway medicine is an example, waiting room medicine example, and there's been lots of examples brought up today.
1: Mm-hmm. Yeah, lots of examples laying out the challenges that emergency department doctors are facing. Dr. Snyder, you practice in Ontario. We reached out to the Ontario Ministry of Health about how they're addressing the problems like increased wait times in emergency departments, ER physician burnout. They told us that patients in Ontario are increasingly accessing alternate care outside of emergency departments. And they said that's resulting in 200,000 fewer visits to the ER. So numbers are down of people visiting. They also said a $3.4 billion primary care action plan will connect people with primary care to further reduce burdens on ER departments. Is that making a difference in your experience?
2: No. And I think this is where many people in emergency medicine leadership, and in fact, right on the front line, find it very frustrating. And it actually adds to our burnout, because that's not the answer to ED overcrowding and the long waits that patients who do need to come to our emergency department are experiencing. And so there are answers. The answers are complex, they're expensive, and they're big, and they don't get fixed in 4 years. And this has been a problem for decades, and emergency physicians and our physician associations have been telling governments that for years. And so when we shout loudly, when we talk quietly, when we produce reports like the EM Power report, and we don't see what are evidence-based solutions being implemented, it becomes more and more frustrating and harder to go to work. But those are very important initiatives that they have, but they're not solving ED overcrowding.
1: What would you like to see from the province?
2: Well, I'd like to see all governments involved, to be honest with you. So right now, the federal government gives the Canadian health transfers, and those need to be tied to data, because what we can't manage what we don't measure. And so many of the provinces do submit data and wait time metrics to the National Ambulatory reporting care system, NACRS, but there's still PEI, Nova Scotia, Quebec, Manitoba, and Saskatchewan who don't. And so we don't have a standardized set of wait time metrics and ED data that can be used to set targets and to set goals. And I do believe that the federal government, it's time for them to say to the to put a condition on some of these transfers, to say to provinces, you need to report, and we need to measure, and we need to make some standardized expectations. And then from the province level, I mentioned that there's many different services, but they work in silos from, I mentioned, public health, primary care, pre-hospital care, ED, acute, home care, long-term care. They work in silos, and so we're all sort of set up to fail, because we can't succeed without actually having a far more coordinated system. What ends up happening is there's almost like a competition between these programs for the resources. And when they're not, when they run out of resources, they end up burdening other ones. And we have a very inefficient and now a very expensive system that is not serving our patients. And so accountability frameworks is a term that the emergency physicians in Canada have been asking for a long time. We know that they are evidence-based and they work well. And what I mean by that is really taking a much broader look to say of all of our patients, and so we have the data, we have decades of data, we can forecast who's going to be coming through our doors over the next number of decades. We need to say what resources are needed where, when, by who, and how long is it going to take. And we need to put the right resources in the right space so that we can be a coordinated system. And then people, I mean, programs and hospitals and programs in Ontario, at least, or and across Canada, need to be held accountable for that. And we need to have data that's showing that publicly reportable, transparent data so that Canadians know that their taxes and their healthcare funding is being used responsibly and effectively and efficiently. Mm-hmm. And from a municipal level, I think that we really need to recognize that what's happening inside our hospitals actually often start outside our hospital walls, especially in young Canadians. Injury is the number one cause of death in young people. And so the roads, the infrastructure, the bylaws that are put in place to help avoid injuries, violence, we know that investing in young children, not in our trauma bays, what's going to stop the violence that we're seeing on our streets across Canada. We know that investing in housing and the entire spectrum of homelessness, all of these fit on the municipal level. And until together the entire governmental sphere really comes together to recognize the roles that we all have and responsibilities in healthcare, we're not going to see a difference in the kind of care we can give. But I want to put a hopeful spin on this, because we're spending a lot of time of talking about emergency department care and what we can't give and people leaving. I truly believe this is possible. This is what's keeping me going to work. I know it's possible. And so I keep, you know, being part of advocacy and being part of these call-in programs or media, because I truly believe it's possible. And I know that there are small segments of Canada where they've implemented some of these types of solutions and seen benefit. And so Canadians deserve this. This is possible. It's just going to take a lot more coordination than is happening right now.
1: Mm-hmm. We're going to try another caller. This is Jack Etkin in Victoria, BC. I think Jack is going to ask us about another possible solution. Jack, thanks so much for calling. What's your question?
3: My question is this. In 1990, Canada had about 180,000 hospital beds. And today, with double the population, we've got, I believe, under 90,000. So we've cut the number of hospital beds in half. And I think a big problem with the emergency rooms is that people who are in the ERs can't get out because there's no room in the hospital. And that's why people who are waiting can't get in. So I'm wondering if your guests can comment on that, on hospital beds, more beds as a solution.
1: So I don't have those numbers in front of me. I'm not sure if you know them off the top of your head, Dr. Lim or Dr. Snyder, but would adding more beds help? Dr. Lim, what do you think?
0: Yeah, for sure. I mentioned earlier that we have some of the lowest bed capacity in the G7. And I think there's no single solution to get us out of this this situation that we're in. But investing in capacity is definitely one of the solutions. Improving system flow and having the accountability frameworks that Dr.

0: Snyder talked about is definitely very important. And your caller is absolutely correct. Just like we said that even though primary care access is an important issue, it isn't the reason emergency departments are failing. And the downstream effect of having patients who can't get to an inpatient bed is definitely causing access and flow problems. And that is probably the number one issue that we're facing right now in emergency medicine. So, you know, one part of that system is hospital bed capacity. Another is this is societal supports. Another is long-term care. There's so many important aspects. And as Dr. Snyder said, until we can all talk together about, you know, accountability and really the system as a whole investing and properly resourcing this, it's going to be hard to get ourselves out of this.
1: Okay, thank you for that answer. And thank you, Jack in Victoria, BC, for that thoughtful and respectful question. We really appreciate that. I want to ask you about another thing that came up in the news this week, and this is from Alberta, another possible potential solution to the pressures that are put on emergency departments. So starting this week, Alberta residents will be able to pay out of pocket for diagnostic tests like MRIs and ultrasounds without a referral from a doctor. Alberta Premier Danielle Smith says this will allow for early detection, timelier answers, and healthier people, ultimately. Dr. Lim, how do you see private healthcare fitting into this conversation and potentially reducing the burden on emergency departments?
0: Yeah, that's a great question, a complicated answer. I would just take a step back and say, I have yet to see a private solution that is allowed to pick and choose the aspects of healthcare that they're interested in, whose bottom line is probably profit, ever substantially help the public system. I'd like to see an example where private investment or private option has made the public system better. So I'm always skeptical when I hear about private healthcare because I know the impact on public. But I can't really comment more around this. This is outside of my particular realm, but I'm always skeptical.
1: Dr. Snyder, anything to add on that?
2: Yeah, I would add that the only evidence that is out there is that is actually against private solutions. We know that research in Australia, the UK and Ireland have all shown that when you implement private options as well, is that there's actually a detraction of healthcare workers from the public health system, public care system, I should say. And so when I think about ED wait times, although there hasn't been research specifically on impact on ED wait times, I have grave concerns about Alberta right now and the impact of that. So it's whether it's from imaging or the move towards the dual practice surgical model that's coming. I am very concerned about the healthcare workers that will be moving more and spending more time in the private system as a result. And particularly, I know that there's a big crisis within anesthesiology, and there's a critical shortage in Alberta of anesthetists. And so as soon as we start thinking about they're going to be needed in the private system as well, which just to me as somebody who does rely on anesthetists because our patients need surgery and they need urgent surgery. And so thinking about that is just one example of actually concerns I have around how it will come down and impact the ED wait times. But we don't have evidence yet to show whether it's going to harm or help wait times yet.
1: Okay. We have Brad Faraday on the line from Toronto with another potential solution. Brad, thanks so much. What's your question?
3: Hi, thank you very much for having me. I wanted to ask the doctor in Toronto in particular. She had mentioned that 1 in 5 of her patients are homeless. And I wanted to get her thoughts on having a universal basic income that would allow them potentially to get food and possibly housing that may reduce some of the basic causes of what she's seeing if that's the case.
2: Brad, that's a great question, and there's great evidence for that. There is there is evidence from decades ago out of Manitoba where they did a basic income test. I believe it was in Dauphin, and they showed great improvements in health. We have done research in Canada at Home Chez Soi that showed that when you get people housed, they have great improvements in health care. We have seen this in Toronto. We've seen this across Canada, that when we have increased places for people to live,

0: live safely, that they aren't needing to come to the emergency department. And yet with the ongoing increased impact of addictions and mental health and lack of care for that, that often spills over, not always, but in homelessness. And so the net answer is that we continue to see increased numbers of homelessness in our emergency departments across Canada.
1: Thank you so much for that, Brad. Another potential solution. We've been looking for so many of them to try to alleviate this pressure. Dr. Lim, many of the physicians you surveyed reported feeling helpless or resigned while working in the emergency department. You talked about what burnout looks like for them, what it feels like for them. What does it look like to take better care of physicians who are in these positions?
2: Yeah, and I think that's a great question. I mean, there are lots of many solutions that can certainly help. At the core of it, just like we discussed, is we want to actually provide excellent care to the patients in front of us. And until we feel like we have that agency to do so, it's going to be a hard time, you know, supporting us through, you know, the next few years until we can finally get movement on this. That being said, there's lots of things that are currently going on that certainly do not help our wellness. One thing that has gotten a lot of important press and notice is around violence in the emergency departments. I think society has changed, and the amount of, you know, verbal or physical abuse that healthcare professionals are exposed to in emergency departments is, I think, you know, very, very high. And certainly affects, you know, our wellness and our ability to want to continue. And I think another issue that's come up that's equally important is the idea that, you know, advocacy for us is core to our training. It's one of the things that we really are mandated to speak up for our patients. And I think it's really important that all physicians and all healthcare professionals have that ability to speak up and without fear of repercussions. And I think those are very important things to help support the healthcare force.
1: Yeah, that ability to speak up, obviously so important. Dr. Snyder, people, I would assume, go into emergency medicine knowing that this is a very high demanding job, very high stress. Sometimes those kinds of workplaces lead to cultures where it's difficult to speak up, cultures where it's more difficult to talk about needing support and needing help. Do you find that in medicine, or do you think it's a pretty open place to share those things?
0: Well, it's interesting because I work at a really highly functional department with a really incredible group of physician colleagues. And when I mentor younger physicians, I've been in this field for 20 years, I often talk to them about how great our career is because we have such a wonderful opportunity to make a difference every single day. And we get to be right at the forefront of humanity. We see people at their worst and at their best, and we get to be part of that. And it's an incredible privilege. But I always advise them that they want to be looking at the group that they enter to ensure that wellness is at the core. And what I mean by that is good scheduling, that your scheduling isn't just to make sure that you're seeing as many patients as you can at the right time in your department, but that you're thinking about the proper circadian rhythms of how you're scheduled, that you have appropriate time off, that you have enough physicians to fill your schedule, that people around you care for you as a human. So if you have a family emergency, that you can get out of that shift right away. Or that if you post and say, hey, it turns out my kid has a big sporting event and I'd really like to be at it, that everybody jumps and helps you because you know that they're going to help you out. And that is so integral to the workplace. And people see that across all workplaces. But in emergency medicine, we work 24 hours, 7 days a week. We have to share the burden of the hard shifts, the night shifts, the times in our lives which are harder. And so I'm in a group where people actually rarely leave. And in fact, for a long time, we hardly ever had space to hire. And that's because we spend so much time thinking about it. So I do believe that you can have healthy groups that are trying to address these system pressures together. At a certain point, it becomes really hard to buffer everything. But when you come together to say, we're going to keep doing this and be like, people are very supportive when I come on and try and advocate because they know that I'm trying to advocate on behalf of all of us and our patients. And I think that's really important. It's still a wonderful career. And I think the wellness

0: for the new people coming in is that we will keep fighting for a better system for our patients and therefore for them and their careers. I believe it's possible. And I hope that people will keep entering our field so that they can be part of this change that is so essential and for our Canadians.
1: And Dr. Lim, last word to you, and this one for Canadians, I think, because some people might hear this conversation or see these reports and surveys, the whole number of them over a lot of years, and feel, if not fearful of heading to the emergency department, that maybe they should rethink it, or they might feel uncertain about what they're going to experience when they get there. What do you think Canadians should understand about coming to the emergency department right now?
2: I mean, every emergency doctor in Canada wants a patient who's worried about their health, that something's bad going to happen to them, to not hesitate and to not come to harm because they chose not to come to an emergency department. That would also keep us up at night. And I want them to know that, you know, these are amazing people that dedicate their lives to train to, in order to help people in this environment. And we hope that we bring the best version of ourselves to you when we see you. And if we fall short of that, to give us grace, because we are doing a hard job. It's an important job, and we're doing the best that we can, and we're trying to support each other. But things like this help, because we're not alone in this, and we're hoping that solutions that come over time will allow us to give the best version of ourselves to the patients we see every day.
1: Dr. Lim, Dr. Snyder, thank you both so much for sharing all of your knowledge with us. We really, truly appreciate it.
0: Thanks for having me.
2: Thank you.
1: Dr. Roderick Lim is the co-author of the new burnout report and the chairperson for the Wellness Committee at the Canadian Association of Emergency Physicians. And Dr. Carolyn Snyder is an ER physician and co-lead of the Leadership Committee at the Canadian Association of Emergency Physicians. Thank you both so much. Coming up.
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4: Hydration breaks are a bit interesting.
5: I don't like them, I have to say.
1: Whether you loved them or hated them, hydration breaks became one of the biggest talking points of the FIFA World Cup. The players took a 3-minute pause in the middle of each half to guzzle some water and replenish all the sweat they were losing in that hot North American sun. Well, how important is it for you to channel your inner professional soccer star and do the same, especially in the midst of steamy summer weather or a sweaty workout? In the next hour, we're taking all of your questions about hydration, from water enhancers like electrolyte powders to collagen peptides to trendy giant tumblers. We're going to help you separate fact from online hype. Do you really need 8 glasses of water a day? How does hydration affect your focus? How much water do you lose when you sweat during a workout? And can you cure your dry skin by drinking more water? Call us right now. The number, 1-888-416-8333. That's 1-888-416-8333. If you'd rather send us a text, that number is 226-758-8924. You can also go to cbc.ca/myquestion. I'm Stephanie Skanderas, in for Saroja Coelho. 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
9: 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I think I'm going to go with the Hawaiian Punch.
10: Even chia seeds, nothing is off the table.
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12: Hydration is our body's natural way of detoxifying itself, right? 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
13: Gen Z does not understand. They're out here carrying water bottles the size of a small toddler.
1: Does it feel like people are just a little bit obsessed with their water these days? Have the tumblers, the hydro flasks, the Stanleys around you quadrupled in size? The internet is full of hydration hacks, from enhancing your water with powdered electrolytes and collagen to choosing coconut or alkaline water. But how much of all that is fact and how much is just fad? We have two guests joining us to take all of your questions about hydration.

0: Operation. Toby Mundell is a kinesiology professor and Canada Research Chair in Extreme Human Environments at Brock University. And Lawrence Spreet is a professor emeritus in the Department of Human Health Sciences at the University of Guelph. Call us with all your questions about staying well hydrated, especially in these summer months. The number is 1-888-416-8333. Toby and Lawrence, welcome to the show.
1: Thanks for having us.
0: Toby, okay, let's start with the big one here. The conventional wisdom we've all heard. We need 8 glasses of water a day. Is it true?
2: It's a guideline. And unfortunately, it's a bit more individual than that. And it depends on many things like body size and shape, how much activity you do, what your diet is like, your age, even your genetics. So yes, we can put out what might suit most people, but really it's quite individual.
0: Lawrence, does this amount change in the summer when it's hot and people are sweating more?
1: Yes, absolutely. It's usually going to go up. If people are outside in the heat, they're definitely going to lose more fluid through sweat. So typically, people would drink a bit more in the summer if they're outside a lot or they're in environments that are hot.
0: And Toby, why should we care so much about how much water we drink?
2: Well, water forms a large part of our body, and it helps with many things, simply things like our concentration, our thought processes, our cells, our immune system. It's part of our general health, and it's something that we need to keep topping up every day because we turn over water all the time.
0: And what are the health risks of not drinking enough water?
2: It starts with simple dehydration where people feel a little bit sluggish. You get a headache, dizziness, fatigue, lethargy. You become thirsty and it progresses a little bit further and can be quite severe. You can have kidney problems. You can collapse and many other medical conditions that come from it.
0: Pretty severe. Lawrence, something that comes up a lot when you start talking or researching hydration is electrolytes. What are electrolytes?
1: Yes, electrolytes are ions like calcium, potassium, sodium, chloride, and they form a very large part of our body. About 60% of our body is water, but it's actually not just water. It has several things in it, including electrolytes. And the extracellular water, including our blood volume, has high levels of sodium and chloride and fairly low levels of potassium. And the ions are really important so that we can communicate and do things like contracting muscles, the respiratory muscles, the heart muscles, our skeletal muscles that propel us around, smooth muscle that works in the GI system. So the electrolyte concentration in the fluid of the body is highly regulated.
0: When is drinking electrolytes beneficial for hydration and when is it unnecessary?
1: Well, I would say that for most people's activity, if they're not vigorous, then pure water is just fine because we bring in a lot of the electrolytes in the food we eat. But when you get into a situation where you're exercising in a hot environment or you're just exercising normally, especially if you're a fairly heavy exerciser, then you do lose electrolytes in your sweat. And a lot of times in those situations, it would be appropriate to have a drink that has low levels of electrolytes to replace some of the ones that you lose.
0: Would that be like those electrolyte packets or would coconut water do it?
1: Well, every drink has certain concentrations of electrolytes. Many of the sports drinks have what I would call low levels of electrolytes. In fact, a lot of people lose more electrolytes in their sweat than they actually have in the drinks. There are pouches that you can dissolve into water, and some of them have more salts than you would really need. So, you know, small concentrations of electrolytes in whatever drink it is, and usually you can tell by looking at the drinks, you know, the ingredients as to how much there are. But yes, there are times when consuming electrolytes in a drink makes a lot of sense. Mm-hmm.
0: We spoke to Sarah Carter before the show. She is in Wilmot, Nova Scotia. She had a specific scenario and a question about that. This is it.
3: I am a breastfeeding mom, and I am just wondering in terms of electrolytes and hydration throughout the summer, what are some recommendations

0: to kind of spice up water intake? And what are some options for electrolytes that might be breastfeeding safe?
1: So first, on the breastfeeding safe question part of it, Toby, what tips do you have for Sarah?
2: Yeah, sure. So breastfeeding along with pregnancy increases the amount of water that you need to take in. And so typically we might have 3.5 to 4 liters a day that needs to be consumed in all your drink and food. It's pretty important that both during breastfeeding, but also in between, you take in extra fluids, but it could be that it's not simply water. Think about things like broth, coconut water, watermelon water, lots of water-dense food. So here, especially in the summer, fruits and salads, or perhaps even infusing water with some kind of flavors to enhance the taste, because then you're much more likely to drink it. Lemon and cucumber, for example. Match some of that fluid with some other foods that contain electrolytes. So for example, bananas, nuts, foods like avocados, sweet potatoes, dairy. These things have some of those things that we need in them. And so matching the water or the fluids with some of these foods would easily top up electrolytes and also help with the fluid that you need additionally when you're breastfeeding.
1: Sarah also talked about spicing up her water intake. I would imagine some of those things that you just mentioned apply to that, adding lemon, lime, cucumber, watermelon, that kind of thing. Should you spice up your water?
2: Definitely. I mean, if you think about something that tastes good, smells good, you're much more likely to drink it and enjoy it and have more of it. If you have just bland water, like Lawrence mentioned, perhaps that doesn't quite cut it. So yes, definitely adding some flavors, like mentioned, would definitely increase and improve how much fluid you take in.
1: We have a caller from Halifax, Nova Scotia on the line. This is Andrew Stewart. Andrew, thanks so much for calling. What's your question?
3: Please help me settle a dispute between my partner and me. When I drink coffee, am I hydrating myself?
1: Ooh, good one. Toby, what do you think?
2: In general, yes. So other than alcohol, most fluids will help with the rehydration or hydration process. Caffeine itself may induce a little bit of dehydration, but so do most drinks when you have a large amount. So as long as coffee isn't the only drink that you're drinking on a daily basis, I would say it's better to have the coffee and that water than not.
1: Andrew, I'm not sure if that's good for you or for your partner, but I hope that answered your question.
3: At least it's more than a net negative. So I think that answers the question for me. Thank you.
1: Great. Thank you so much. I'm glad we could help.
4: I would actually add one additional thing to that.
1: Please.
4: That most of the research that has been done comparing caffeinated drinks versus just plain water in people that normally consume caffeine have shown that it's no more of a diuretic than just drinking plain water.
1: Huh. So it's okay.
4: Yes.
1: Now, what about, Lawrence, carbonated water? Because flavored carbonated water has really taken off. Are these just as good as plain water?
4: I would argue, yes, they are. Some people have a likening of carbonated water. Other people don't. But the carbonation will quickly dissipate when you consume it, and you're still left with the good value of the water.
1: Okay, so we're okay with our carbonated water, our sparkling water, our coffee. It's all good. Lawrence, one more thing to ask you on this point. You might have seen those giant tumblers that became really trendy over the last few years. Is there a point at which it becomes pointless to drink more water?
4: Yes. I mean, as with anything, overdoing it is not good. I mean, we have cases in certain athletic situations where people drink according to recommendations when the environment does not require as much drinking. And if you drink too much water too quickly, the body has a hard time getting rid of it all, and you actually dilute the electrolyte concentrations in your blood, which is not good. And that's referred to as hyponatremia. But you really do have to push it in order to get to that level. But certainly, the large tumblers are a little bit of overkill, and in many cases, these people are probably consuming a little too much water, but I'm pretty confident that in most cases, the kidney can handle it.
1: How can you tell if you're drinking a little too much water?
4: Well, you're peeing a lot.

0: And generally when you pee, it will be very clear because you're making urine so quickly that very little solute can be added to the urine. So I would argue that if you go to the washroom and you see that the urine is very clear, then you have had enough and you can slow down on it.
1: Very practical advice. We'll be checking that out for sure. If you have any questions for our experts, please call us right now, 1-888-416-8333. That's 1-888-416-8333. You can also text us. That number is 226-758-8924. And you can submit your questions online. Just go to cbc.ca/myquestion. Okay, I want to bring someone else into this conversation now who can tell us more about the secrets behind hydrated skin. Dr. Renita Ahluwalia is a board-certified dermatologist and founder of the Canadian Dermatology and Plastic Surgery Center. Hi, Dr. Ahluwalia.
2: Hi, how are you?
1: Great, thank you so much for joining us. So a lot of people are guzzling water to get that glassy skin look. And I mean, this goes along with years of recommendations in magazines that we've always heard: to get beautiful skin, you need to drink a ton of water. What do you think of that advice?
2: Well, I think it's not actually true unless you're actually dehydrated to begin with. People often ask whether drinking more water is going to give them that glow, that glass skin. And the answer is generally no, unless you're dehydrated. If you're drinking adequate amounts of water and you're hydrated, drinking more water on top of that's not going to magically plump up your skin. As we were talking about earlier, your kidneys are just going to simply eliminate the excess. So most people are not really walking around with dehydrated skin. The problems that they have are dull skin and dry skin and skin that's like irritated. So for those types of people, usually what I recommend is, yes, you drink an adequate amount of water, but you want to protect your skin barrier. And you do that through moisturizing when the skin is still damp, so immediately after bathing to lock in the moisturizer. And choose types of moisturizers that will draw water into the outer layers of the skin and smooth and repair the skin barrier.
1: But how can you tell if your skin is dry or dehydrated?
2: So if your skin is dry, it generally looks a little bit irritated, a little bit cracked. If you're just less elastic and kind of sallow and the lines appear more, then it's a possibility that you may be on the dehydrated side. But most of the time, if you're getting adequate water intake, your average person does not have dehydrated skin. The problems that we have when it's too hot or when it's too cold, are that our skin actually is dry, not dehydrated.
1: Okay. And I would assume that your advice for how much water to drink is similar to what we heard from Toby. It kind of depends on each individual person. Is that right?
2: That's right. It depends on your body size. I think for women, for the average woman, it's around 2 liters. And for the average man, it's around 3 liters a day. But I think you just listen to your body. If you're not excessively thirsty and you stay hydrated throughout the day, that's, from a skin point of view, completely adequate.
1: But 2 liters of water is still a lot of water.
2: Yeah, I think we also get it from different sources as well, too, throughout the day.
1: If people want to hydrate their skin specifically and they are feeling like they're getting enough water, what ingredients should they look out for in skincare products that can do that?
2: There's 3 classes of moisturizers. So the first class of moisturizer is humectants, and those are classes that draw water into the skin. And the prime example is hyaluronic acid. So a lot of moisturizers contain them. The second class is emollients that smooth and repair the gaps between skin cells in dry skin. And ceramides are a prime example of that. They're in lots of over-the-counter moisturizers. And then occlusives reduce water loss by sealing the skin. They provide an occlusive layer on top. And the prime example is like petrolatum, like Vaseline. So those are what I recommend for moisturizing. Often choosing cleansers that are close to the pH of our skin, which is a pH of 5.5, can be helpful. Avoiding harsh soaps, avoiding excessively hot showers, avoiding over-exfoliation. And if you're dry, avoiding, you know, too many actives in your skincare routine, like different acids and retinols without adequate moisturization is important too.
1: I think that's a question that comes up a lot in skincare, is using retinols and actives and mixing them with moisturizers. Is that something

0: that should be done. I've heard about retinol sandwiches, sticking it in between layers of moisture. Is that recommended?
1: Yes. I mean, if it helps to make it more tolerable for your skin type, that's certainly what I recommend to my patients.
0: And what about hot versus cold water?
1: So a lot of people like hot showers. You don't want it excessively hot for too long because that can dry out the skin. But what you want to do, even if you enjoy a warm shower, when you come out, the key is to moisturize on damp skin to lock in that moisturizer.
0: Okay. The retinol sandwiches and, you know, things like cold plunges, these are all things that come up a lot in various internet trends. There is one more trend happening online that I'd like to play for all of you before I let you go, Dr. Ahluwalia. This is called stacked water. So here's an online clip.
2: Here are the things I use in my water every day. First of all, I start off with a filtered water because I don't like drinking neurotoxins. Then I go in with my super reds and my super greens. Collagen because I'm 46, so obviously. If you're bovine collagen, please make sure it's grass-fed and pasture-raised. And then a fiber blend of non-soluble and soluble fiber is a must. I do this every single day before coffee or food gets anywhere near me.
0: This is a lot of extra stuff to be adding to water. So just looking at this clip, this person is, first of all, starting with filtered water, adding super red, super greens, collagen, a fiber blend, soluble fiber, doing this every single day, multiple things. Toby, I'll just start with you. What are your thoughts on this stacked water?
3: I think Lauren's probably put it best, whereby water and fluid is there to hydrate. If your diet is well balanced and good, then probably a lot of those other things aren't necessary and will leave the system pretty soon.
0: Lawrence, any thoughts?
4: Yes, I totally agree. The key is a good diet. You are going to get all of those things in a good diet. And if you have too much of it, it's just gone from the body. I mean, if it's low levels of these things and it makes some people feel better, I can't see any major harm, but I would definitely say that it's not necessary.
0: And Dr. Ahluwalia, one of the things she's adding is collagen, which gets promoted a lot as something that is good for skin, especially this person says she's 46, so especially as skin is maturing. What do you think about adding things like collagen to water to boost skin hydration?
1: I think it's an excellent question. I think adding collagen to water doesn't boost skin hydration. But over recent years, there have been some publications to suggest that taking certain types of collagen, if it's metabolized properly, can signal your body to make more collagen and have some benefits for your skin, hair, and joints. But it really, there's so much variability in the different types of collagen that are out there, and most brands don't have those studies to support it. So getting things through proper diet, through bone broth, through things like that are superior. But I used to say no, taking oral collagen doesn't help the skin, but I have flipped the script on that after looking at some of the recent literature.
0: Interesting. So all of this is evolving. Dr. Ahluwalia, I'll leave that part of the conversation there. Thank you so much for joining us.
1: It's my absolute pleasure. Thank you for having me.
0: Dr. Renita Ahluwalia is a board-certified dermatologist and founder of the Canadian Dermatology and Plastic Surgery Center. Want to go to a caller now. This is Rachel Pristeco from Paris, Ontario. Rachel, I hope I said that right. What is your question for our experts?
5: Hi there. Yes, you did a good job. My question for the experts today is related to drinking water. So I live in Paris, Ontario. In the last couple of years, we've received in the mail notification that we have high sodium levels in our water. So I think this is in accordance with the Safe Drinking Act, but it's telling us that there's 110 milligrams per liter of sodium in our water. So I think this isn't a health concern for me, but I do have a toddler. So I'm calling in just to ask about toddler hydration and whether we should be concerned, because I also know there are some other things in our drinking water that are probably beneficial, as opposed to some types of bottled water. But I would be curious to hear the panel's thoughts for toddler hydration.
0: Rachel, thank you so much for that question. Toddler hydration, let's start there. Lawrence, what do you think?
4: Yes. Well, there's no question that if there's 110 milligrams per liter of sodium in the water, that is quite a bit higher than normal. Like a lot of water has 10,

0: or 20. But it's on the same level as you might find in a sports drink, where there might be about 400 milligrams in a liter of fluid. For toddlers, I guess it would depend on just how much of that water that they're actually drinking. Because if they're not overdoing it on the water, then the amount of sodium coming in isn't really that concerning. But I guess I would prefer, if I was a person sort of betting on the safe side, would prefer to drink water with less sodium than that.
1: So maybe Rachel should be looking at bottled water instead?
0: Yeah, she could be looking at bottled water or diluting the tap water with bottled water so that she doesn't have to buy so much of it. But presumably the people in Paris would be investigating this and maybe trying to reduce the amount of sodium that's in the water.
1: Toby, any other thoughts?
2: No, I agree with what Lawrence said. I guess the only other thing is, as we kept on mentioning, it also depends on overall diet, because if there's not too much sodium coming in through the diet, then those levels would be acceptable. So it's looking at the whole picture, not just the sodium in the water, but I fully agree with Lawrence on this.
1: Rachel, thank you so much for that question. I hope that covered it.
3: Yes, thank you very much.
1: Oh, thank you. While we're on the topic of kids, Toby, kids are busy bodies. They don't always notice or communicate when they're feeling dehydrated. How can parents tell when their kid needs water?
2: Yeah, well, it's an interesting one because children behave very differently. At the minute, there's lots of kids that are out and about, summer camps, playing outside, and they tend to go very differently. They go at 100 miles an hour, they go for an hour, and then they come back and they're bright red and they want to drink an awful lot. Generally speaking, a lot of children, as long as they're healthy and have some sort of responsible figure looking after them, whether that's a parent, whether that's a camp counselor, a teacher, etc., that's fine, because like we've said from the start, as long as they're having foods, as long as they're having fluids, preferably together, that's going to be absolutely fine. But one thing to keep an eye on is just that children are having regular fluids, that you see them going to the bathroom, much like you would an adult, the only difference being that it needs to be someone else, perhaps, that's just having that responsibility.
1: Any tips for parents on how to get their kids to drink more water if they need it?
2: Turn it into games, especially at the minute, if you're out and about, if you're at a summer camp, if you're doing trips, camping, for instance, have competitions with siblings, with friends, how much water people can drink at mealtimes. Again, make sure that the fluid comes at the right time, either after they've been playing, sweating, or along with their food, which is when it's going to get absorbed.
1: Okay. Going from kids to seniors now, Rita texted us with this question. My 93-year-old mother lives in BC, where the temperatures have recently been above 30 degrees Celsius. Are there any specific hydration guidelines for seniors? Lawrence, what do you think?
0: Yes, I think we have a bit more concern about fluid intake with seniors. There's some evidence to suggest that the thirst mechanism isn't quite as sensitive as it was when we were younger. And they probably quite often are not as regimented in terms of what they're doing with their diet. A lot of older people eat less. They don't feel the need to eat. And there is quite a bit of concern about mild levels of dehydration affecting their skin and their cognition and certain things like that. So I think it's important that there's some kind of a regimen that, you know, the older people in the heat are convinced or educated that they have to have fluids available and consume them on a regular basis.
1: And what does that mean? Checking in with the older people in your life, creating some kind of plan?
0: Yes, I think that's the key. Older people, you know, the concerns are they eating enough? Are they eating enough protein? Are they doing enough physical activity to maintain their skeletal muscle mass? And making consuming fluids part of their daily routine. So what are you doing at breakfast? Are you having a snack and something to drink mid-morning, lunch, et cetera?
1: Mm-hmm. How can you tell if an elderly person is dehydrated? Are there specific signs there?
0: Well, I think a lot of the signs are the same as for a younger person, but, you know, we worry about their ability to maintain their attention. Are they tired? Are they lethargic? I mean, a lot of older people are not as physically active. So it's sometimes difficult to know if they're more lethargic than normal. Sometimes confusion, dizziness. Again, asking them to check their urine to see if it's dark or it's clear.

0: in Bridgewater, Nova Scotia. Montana, thanks so much for calling. What's your question for our experts?
1: Hi, thanks. I'm a farmer and I do a lot of sweating. And I've had low sodium for the last 18 months and I don't know how to change it.
0: Because
1: I don't have a doctor, and my doctor, the one person I did see, told me to cut back on sodium, but I don't have a high sodium diet. And when this all started, I saw sweat on my black bra when it dried. I saw salt, I mean.
2: Mm-hmm.
1: And I drink coconut water.
2: Yeah.
1: A lot of it when I sweat a lot. I drink probably a liter a day when I'm working of the coconut water, if it's like a sweat three outfit kind of day. And then I was craving at the time orange juice with salt. I was like, oh, I want to put salt in orange juice. That's weird. And I drank it once. But then right after that, I found out my sodium was low, and that's actually caused by too much sodium. So I haven't done it since, but it is something that I randomly crave.
0: Wow, that's fascinating. Toby, any thoughts on this? The low sodium level is caused, or the high sodium level is caused by too little sodium?
3: I'm unsure exactly of that mechanism. Lawrence might have a view on that, but certainly one thing that strikes me is the fact that if there's a want for something like orange juice and salt, then that's definitely a sign and a symptom to investigate this further. It sounds like high sweat rates are definitely part of that, as well as being physically active. And I was just going to mention in the previous conversation that opportunity and access to bathrooms is something that might hinder. This is probably the opposite. So that's talking about elderly. This is probably the opposite, whereby a physically active lifestyle through a job means that hydration probably needs to be increased, as does potentially the diet. Lawrence, what are your thoughts?
4: Yes, I agree with you. I think that, you know, this individual's indicating that they have salt on their hat and things like that, which means they're probably a high salt sweater, because there's quite a bit of individual variation between people. So a combination of a high salt sweater, sweating quite a bit during the day, it seems to me that it's pretty clear that there's not enough sodium going into the body. And of course, the only way to really check that on a regular basis would be to have a blood test and make sure that the sodium concentration in the blood is where it's supposed to be. It could be that at one point when a blood test was taken, that the blood sodium was a little low because of certain circumstances. But it certainly sounds like this individual is craving sodium, which would generally mean that there's not enough in the body. And it's surprising, people that work outside in the heat, on farms, or doing landscaping and certain things, will sweat a lot during an 8-hour day. So probably making sure that the drinks this person takes always has a reasonable amount of sodium in them would be a positive thing.
0: Montana, does that check out for you? I know you're already doing what you can.
1: Yeah, well, I've avoided the orange juice with salt, because the nurse practitioner told me that I had too much sodium, and the reason why my sodium, it's been low. I've tested it 4 times and it keeps coming out low in the last 18 months. So I don't know why they would tell me to lower my sodium intake, but it seems like I'm retaining a lot of water. And so it looks like my sodium's low, but they're saying that really it's high, which is why I'm retaining water. And so I just can't figure out how to fix it. But I do think that I'm going to follow my body's craving and just drink the orange juice with salt. It's not like I want it every day. I just want it every once in a while.
4: No, it's an interesting thing. It's an interesting thing, because we see with quite a few elite athletes who sweat a lot during the day that they have to basically spike the drinks that they take in to make sure they're getting enough sodium, in addition to making sure that their diet is well-balanced and lots of sodium is coming in with foods. And maybe that's another thing you could consider, is to make sure that you consume some foods that are a little higher in sodium than other foods.
1: Kosher salt, I could just add a little more. It's pretty high in sodium. So I just have been trying to not, you know, because I think I got bad advice and I should have gone with my instincts, which says that I do need more salt because I sweat it all out.
0: Montana, interesting that you're craving that, and that seems to be what your body needs. I'm sure your doctor would have a better understanding.

0: understanding of all of the specifics around this. But Lawrence, it's noteworthy to understand how different people can sweat out different levels of sodium and different levels of electrolytes, as you were saying before. And can athletes have specific concerns around that?
1: Yes, absolutely. So when we test, let's say we test an elite hockey team, we will quite often find that an individual sweats double the sodium than one of his teammates. And even when they play the same position and seem to expend the same amount of energy covering the same amount of ice. And, you know, it's one of those things where you have to pick your parents carefully because there's this genetic difference. So I tell the players that if you're a heavy sweater and you sweat a lot of salt, you simply have to work a little bit harder to put those things back into your body while you're engaging in your sport than one of your teammates who has lower sodium and doesn't sweat as much. And it's no different than any other aspect of the game. You know, some people have a very good slap shot and some people do not. And therefore, the person that doesn't has to work on that a little harder than another person.
0: How does hydration affect muscle health and recovery?
1: Well, muscle, of course, is even more water than the whole body in general, usually around 70%, 72%. And everything that occurs in the muscle in terms of generating energy is based in this aqueous environment. And so if you lose 2 or 3% of your body mass and it has an effect on how much fluid is in your muscle, it makes it harder to keep up with the high level of energy production that's needed for sports. Quite often, however, when you lose 2 or 3% of your body mass, the first things you notice are mental, inability to focus, feeling lethargic, et cetera. So, you know, that's another good reason for staying hydrated, to make sure that the muscles that are moving you around are not being impacted negatively because you're losing fluid.
0: Mm-hmm. Lots of things to talk about here. If you have a question for our experts, call us right now at 1-888-416-8333. That's 1-888-416-8333. You can text us as well, that number, 226-758-8924. And you can submit your questions online. Just go to cbc.ca/myquestion. And speaking of that My Question form, we do have a question from there. This is from John in Dartmouth, Nova Scotia. He says, please comment on consuming rehydrated chia seeds in water as a way to slow dehydration in hot conditions. I've heard that long distance runners may do this when access to water is restricted. Toby, what do you think about that? Rehydrated chia seeds.
2: So I guess the first thing would be you might want to check whether you can handle the rehydrated chia seeds. Much like anything else, any individual changes their diet, you want to see how you respond. Obviously, for food, chia seed in this instance retains a lot of water. That's something that will get processed and you will extract the water. However, there will be other things in terms of the digestion of the seed itself that you need to consider. So I would say that particularly if you're active, having some kind of foods might be something that some people can't handle whilst they're being active or in between, just from a digestion perspective. However, if you try it and you find that you can tolerate it, much like any other food, if it's heavy in water, water dense, then it's something that probably is safe.
0: Okay, something else to explore there. I want to go back to, I think it was raised by Rachel, I believe, who was asking us about her toddler. We were talking about the tap water coming out, and in where she lives, there was high sodium levels in it. Generally speaking, in places across Canada, is it okay to just get your water and your hydration straight from the tap? Do you have to worry about things like a filter? Toby, what do you think?
2: I would say the standards in Canada, in a country like this, would generally across the board be good. Obviously, we've heard an example from Paris, and it's something that probably callers and listeners can find out themselves within their region. But I would say that generally speaking, especially in relatively urban areas, the water is going to be safe, it's going to be treated, and it'll certainly have some benefits to drink tap water, not least of all, of course, that it's free.
0: Of course. Lawrence, thoughts on that?
1: Yeah, I totally agree. I mean, I think it's important that we do say that even the levels of sodium in the water in Paris are not high.

0: they're simply higher than you would normally get. You would have to go quite a bit higher than that to really start to be concerned about taking it in day after day after day. But yeah, we're very fortunate in this country that by and large, the water is treated. And of course, every now and then something happens, like happened in Walkerton many years ago, that something gets into the water, but it's extremely rare.
1: Mm-hmm. Generally speaking, though, as we're saying, many people in this country are fortunate that we can just go over to the tap and turn it on and clean drinking water comes out of it. Of course, that's not always the case in this country, particularly in some First Nations communities across the country. We wanted to bring someone into this conversation who can tell us a bit more about that. José Street is a water operator and traditional water keeper from Martin Falls First Nation. She's also an ambassador with Water Movement, which is a nonprofit dedicated to ending water advisories in Indigenous communities. Hi, José.
2: Hello, how are you doing?
1: I'm great. Thank you so much for being with us.
2: Of course, I'm so happy to be here.
1: So you're a water operator. Can you tell us more about your job, what that looks like?
2: Yeah, so I was a former water operator. I'm now going back to school, thank goodness, for marine biology to sort of further my education. But yeah, so a First Nations drinking water operator is a person who's responsible for making sure that every glass of water coming from the tap is safe to drink in our communities. So we monitor water quality, maintain treatment equipment, respond to emergencies, collect samples, and just to ensure the water meets the strict health standards. People often don't think about us at all because, you know, when we're doing our job well, the water is just simply there. And I like to think that the spirit of natural filtration now lives through our operators. So, you know, like traditional ways of living, the rivers and the wetlands have always purified water naturally. And today operators sort of carry that responsibility with science training and a deep care for our communities.
1: Can you tell me more about that? The spirit of natural filtration, is that what you said?
2: I did, yeah. Yeah, it's definitely new because as a modern water keeper, a lot of the ways that our traditional people would take care of the water has changed in terms of our reserves look different, our ways of filtration look different, our ways of going about our relationship with water are really different. So it's kind of been a little bit of a journey for myself, and I find other people, this new generation that's coming up, you know, we're sort of confused because we have this generational knowledge that's being handed over to us, but it's in a sort of colonial space and sort of in a space that we're not used to. So it's really a lot of Indigenous creativity on how to honor our own teachings and then bringing it into a space that, you know, prevents illness and how we can honor our culture, but also be public health professionals.
1: Mm-hmm. And part of what a public health professional, especially one dealing with water, deals with is going into communities, as you mm-hmm. have done, where you can't always just go to the tap and get clean water. Sometimes they're dealing with things like boil water advisories. How does that affect the daily lives of people in these communities who are also just trying to get hydration?
2: Yeah, it's disheartening sometimes to see and be a part of this job, because when people hear drink more water, you know, they assume that, like you're talking about, clean water is that is always trusted and available, you know, but for many First Nations families, they're they've been years of living under boil water advisories or generations of learning not to trust the tap, you know, and sometimes sugary drinks are actually cheaper than bottled water in remote stores. And when healthy choices cost more than unhealthy ones, you know, hydration becomes more complicated than just simply telling people to drink water. And so this really shows how hydration is also about affordability and access.
1: Sugary drinks like pop and things like that can be cheaper than water?
2: Yes, I've seen that firsthand.
1: Wow. Right now, there are 39 boil water advisories across Canada. What do you think needs to change when it comes to solving this problem?
2: Yeah, that's kind of what I'm dedicating my life to. I have a lot of hope for the future. But I would say that it is about equity and not just the infrastructure. So to sort of bring it down to a level that people who live in the city can relate to is, imagine a doctor giving every patient the exact same medication and some didn't get better. We wouldn't say that the patients

0: failed. We would recognize that the treatment wasn't what was matching their needs. And so the same principle applies to water access in our communities. So the equity for this means providing communities with the support and resources that fit their specific circumstances. And supporting and giving access to resources and training to Indigenous operators, as well as investing in long-term and sustainable infrastructure, are all part of, you know, solutions. Because as we know, water affects physical health, mental health, our economic opportunities, and our cultural practices. So, you know, when we have healthy water, it means we have healthy communities.
1: And what would an ideal circumstance look like for you that balances having clean water, trusting the tap, and balancing those traditional values?
0: Yeah, so a huge gap that I see is that the operators are not put in the sort of center of the conversation, and they're not leading the conversation. I don't think that there's been proper respect given to the operators that are there day to day, because I've seen sometimes them left out of conversations about their own treatment plant, which is, you know, hard to wrap your head around if you were in a municipal. If you're the lead operator there, of course you would be involved in every single conversation, sitting down at every single table, every single meeting, and you would understand what was going on instead of decisions being made about your reserve or your community or your funding or anything like that outside in places that have not even seen. So it's really about building partnerships with Indigenous communities, but it is completely letting them lead it in the ways that that honor our practices. And so, you know, across Canada, we have lots of different tribes and different people. We speak different languages and whatnot. So it's really hard to have an individual plan for each one. It's simply letting go of the control that the Canadian government's had for a while and giving it back to Indigenous people.
1: José, thank you so much for sharing your perspective on this.
0: Mm-hmm. Yeah, if I do want to say one more thing, it's that, you know, behind every glass of clean water, no matter where you're from, it's really about someone who cares deeply about protecting communities. And, you know, First Nations operators like aren't just running treatment plants. They're protecting health and preserving, you know, the dignity of the water spirit, and carrying forward a responsibility that our ancestors have always understood, which is that water is sacred. And I would say to anyone listening right now is to take a moment to be grateful for your access to clean water.
1: Very powerful. Thank you so much.
0: Thank you.
1: José Street is a water operator and traditional water keeper from Martin Falls First Nation. She's also an ambassador with Water Movement, which is a nonprofit dedicated to ending water advisories in Indigenous communities. Toby, one of the things that José brought up is this concept of water being an equity issue. What are you thinking when you're hearing José speak about that?
2: It's very sobering and makes me realize that I'm very privileged. And I guess I would extend that to many other people within Canada and across Canada. So, for example, it would be a similar kind of barrier and access that needs to be enabled for unhoused people. We have particularly inner cities where some just will not be able to get fresh, clean, free drinking water. And it's really something that we should all think about and try and resolve.
1: Yes. And she gives us that opportunity to look at a simple glass of water with some new eyes and some new appreciation for where it comes from and the ability we have to just have it if we are able. Let's get back to some callers. We have Catherine Micho on the line from Cobden, Ontario. Catherine, thanks so much for calling.
3: Hi.
1: What's your question for our experts?
3: Okay, well, muscle cramping. Can it be caused uniquely by dehydration? Or, let's say, an L5 injury that has nerve compression. This is cramping in the legs.
1: Mm-hmm. Cramping in the legs. Can that just be from dehydration?
4: Yes, it can be. Cramping in the legs or the arms or any part in the body can occur quite commonly. If you are dehydrated or you are low in the electrolytes. And of course, this is reasonably common in a lot of athletes.

0: especially athletes, that in addition to are exerting themselves heavily, are doing so in the heat. Tennis being a good example. Even things like ice hockey, where people think you're playing in a cold environment, but the environment underneath the pads they're wearing is very warm. If you look at the reviews that try to understand where the cramping comes from, they will argue that about 75 or 80% of the time, you can fix the problem of the cramping with proper dehydration and proper electrolyte intake. Often happens because the person has sweat so much that they're having a struggle putting back enough fluid. However, about 20 to 25% of the cramping situations can be due to nervous activity, overactivity of the nerves, potentially compression of the nerves, which cause the nerves to fire much quicker and much more frequently than they would normally do under certain circumstances. So for this individual, I would argue that they have to make sure that they're always well hydrated. And if the cramping still persists, it's got to be something to do with the nerve innervation into the muscles.
1: Okay. So cramping, another thing to consider when you are thinking that you might be dehydrated, another possible symptom. We've got a question from online. This is from Ruth Brighouse. She asks us, for people who start out normally hydrated, is there evidence to say that it's better to replenish your electrolytes with food over adding salts to your beverage? Toby, this question of electrolytes comes up a lot. Adding salt or getting it from food?
2: It's a difficult one to answer beyond what we've already said, in the sense that if you are getting a healthy, well-balanced diet, as well as being hydrated, then you probably do not need to do anything else. If there is any reason why that isn't possible, and there are many reasons, then certainly it is better to take extra electrolytes and top up that way. So there's probably a food first, but not food only view of this, where many people will want or possibly even need some kind of extra supplementation.
1: Okay, so that one there, this is one from George Znoy. This is from Montreal. He texted us with this question. I am a type 1 diabetic with gastroparesis. I don't know if I said that right. I hope so. Gastroparesis. And getting hydrated is a challenge. Are there some liquids or drinks that are easier for the body to absorb than others? Lawrence, what do you think about that one?
0: Yes, well, diabetes is certainly a unique situation. And I guess I would argue that for someone like him, it would be wise to consume fluids that do have low levels of electrolytes. Because when you drink these fluids with low level of electrolytes, they're much closer in concentration to what the actual body has. And therefore, you should be able to hang on to more of the fluid than if you just drink simple water, which quite often will just end up in the urine. But I do realize that it's hard to figure out exactly why it's so hard for diabetics to stay hydrated. Sometimes it's to do with removing things from the body that are in excess, such as glucose, where often diabetics have high glucose concentrations, and the body's natural reaction to that, if the muscle or the heart muscles cannot take up the glucose, would be to pee the glucose out in the urine.
1: So a case when fewer electrolytes might be best. Toby, one type of water that is growing in popularity right now is alkaline water. What even is alkaline water? And is that any better for you than regular water?
2: Alkaline water means that it is slightly more alkaline and less acidic than regular water. And if you go to one of these water bars that I see regularly, you have a variety of different types of water. It might be that some people on medication, particular diets, or even for preference, have alkaline water. And I think as long as people don't react to it too strongly, it's not a bad thing. What I will say is that for many, and especially depending on how alkaline the water is, it affects taste and it might actually upset their stomach a little bit. So it's a little bit where if all you're drinking is alkaline water, unless there's a medical condition behind it and a reason for it, I'd say try it. If it agrees with you, that's fine, but there's no need to move wholly to that.
1: And while we're on the topic of trends,

0: One thing that is sort of bubbling along right now is this idea of liquid IVs. These are even mobile clinics that can offer IVs to rehydrate people or to give hydration. Any sense of whether something like that is worth it, Toby?
1: Well, the commercialization, I would say probably Lawrence can give examples from a medical perspective or from a sporting perspective. We know that IVs and using IVs to rehydrate are incredibly effective. We see it in hospitals. We see it in terms of when people collapse at the end of races. If people have been vomiting, have diarrhea, that's a necessary thing. What I would say is that it probably isn't necessary for the average person. So unless there's a real reason, again, unless there's no cost involved, I would probably say it depends on whether you like needles.
2: Yeah.
0: Lawrence, thoughts on the commercialization of hydration via IV?
2: Yeah, I totally agree with Toby's comments. I mean, we do see it in sports where, interestingly, quite common goaltenders who are facing a lot of shots in professional games will lose 4 or 5 kilograms or 4 or 5 liters of fluid. And the medical personnel, realizing that this is a lot and that the athlete hasn't been able to replenish a lot of it, they will give an IV. You do see it sometimes on the sidelines in football games, especially if they're in the heat. But again, you know, these are very unique situations, and the average person, this is definitely not something that they need to pursue.
0: Okay. As I say, it seems to be a trend that is coming up right now. You're starting to see them more and more advertised, especially in the city where I am in Toronto. We have a question from somebody who texted us. This is from Daniela in Charlotte Lake, Ontario. She asks, is there any truth in flushing a cold with more fluids, Lawrence?
2: Yeah, that's a difficult one to answer. I mean, I think the key thing when you have a cold is that you do need to stay well hydrated and maybe force your kidneys to, you know, work a little harder and produce a little more urine. But I'm not aware of any evidence that suggests that the cold will dissipate any quicker than normal, but certainly good advice to stay hydrated during that situation.
0: Toby, any ideas on that, flushing a cold?
1: Yeah, I think staying hydrated is sensible. It might help some of the symptoms. Think about a scratchy, itchy throat. Think about if you're stuffy or if your airways need a bit of lubricating. It's certainly something that will help maybe make you feel better. I don't think it will necessarily immediately get rid of your cold. So good idea to stay hydrated. Do things that'll make you feel better. But no, I don't think it's actually going to get rid of your cold that much quicker.
0: We have heard so much and learned so much about staying hydrated, especially in these summer months. Such valuable information there. Thank you both so much.
1: My pleasure. Thank you
2: for having us. Yeah.
0: Toby Mundell is a kinesiology professor and Canada Research Chair in Extreme Human Environments at Brock University. Lawrence Spreet is a professor emeritus in the Department of Human Health Sciences at Guelph University. That's it for Just Asking. Our show was produced by Rachel DeGasperis, Brianna Goss, and Chiara Greco. Will Yar is our technical producer. Our screeners are Drew Stewart, Le Rabe Abrar, and Abhijit AA. We had production assistance this week from Frankie Fiorini. Our senior producer is Yamri Tesfu Tedessa. I'm Stephanie Skanderas, in for Saroja Coelho. Thank you so much for tuning in and calling in.
3: 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Rubik's, Jigsaw, Wordle, hardly. 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It's time for another edition of That's Puzzling. Host Pia Chattopadhyay competes against one familiar voice and one clever listener in a battle of brain games devised by puzzle master Peter Brown. That's Puzzling all summer long. Friday afternoon at

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2: From CBC News, The World This Hour, I'm Riley Lachuk. Contract talks between WestJet and the union representing its flight attendants are coming down to the wire. Both sides are still talking, but if there is no deal by 1 minute past midnight Mountain Time, then either the flight attendants will strike or the airline will impose a lockout. The CBC's Jennifer Yoon has more from Toronto's Pearson Airport.
3: It's one of the busiest travel weekends of the year, and you see at the WestJet check-in counter empty kiosks because 81 flights have been cancelled in anticipation of that strike deadline that could be coming up on Sunday at midnight Mountain Time. Flight attendants are about to go on strike. They've issued a strike mandate. The employer, WestJet, has also issued a lockout notice. That is, unless the two parties can come to an agreement. Passengers, a lot of them came, learnt their flight was cancelled, and now are scrambling to find out what they can do next. And there are some recourses for passengers who are stranded. If your airline cancels your flight, it is obligated to either rebook you to the same destination within 48 hours or give you a refund. The good news is both parties still appear to be at the table. That being said, there is quite a bit of distance in what the employers are saying and what the union's saying.
2: That's the CBC's Jennifer Yoon reporting. Well, with the wildfire still raging near Clinton, BC, hundreds more properties in the area have been put on evacuation order, and there are growing calls for the province to declare a state of emergency. Stephanie Cram has more.
4: You can see it. The flame sounds like a jumbo jet starting off.
5: Blake Bolster lives just outside Clinton. He wants the province to declare a state of emergency, a call echoed by BC Conservative MLA Lorne Dirksen.
6: I am calling on the Minister of Forests to definitely declare a state of emergency.
7: My heart goes out to any resident who has been impacted by wildfires.
5: Ravi Parmar, BC's Minister of Forests, says the province is doing everything they can to quell the fires, but according to Aidan Corey with BC Wildfire Service, the risk remains.
8: This cold front coming in is going to bring windy, gusty conditions, potential for convective activity, which can lead to new wildfire starts.
5: Evacuation orders have also expanded in the Squamish-Lillooet Regional District and in the area where the wildfire is burning near Boston Bar. Stephanie Cram, CBC News, Edmonton.
2: To Greece. Fierce winds are driving towering flames through a forested and mountainous region about 60 kilometers northwest of Athens, creating very tough conditions for firefighters. More than 200 people had to be evacuated from a beach by the Greek Coast Guard. It comes as fire conditions also worsen in both France and Spain. In India's Kerala state, at least two people have died as torrential rain causes heavy flooding. Some homes have been destroyed, while others suffered enough damage to make them uninhabitable. People are using rowboats to travel down flooded streets.
9: From morning we are here. We are rescuing people. More than 500 people.
2: The rain in the area is forecast to continue into Sunday. In Kyiv, at least 9 people are dead following the latest Russian barrage. Fire crews survey the wreckage of a residential building where the first and second floors collapsed. Ukrainian President Volodymyr Zelensky says Russia launched 35 missiles and 185 drones. And 3 people were killed and at least 15 others wounded in an explosion at an upscale restaurant in Moscow. Russia's anti-terrorism police say a woman tried to bring an improvised explosive device into the restaurant. She was stopped by a security guard, and that's when the explosion happened. The woman, the security guard, and one of the restaurant patrons were killed. The restaurant had been closed for a private event. And that is your World This Hour. For CBC News, I'm Riley Lachuk.
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0: at the weather forecast. Most of southern and central Saskatchewan will be mainly clear tonight, but windy, with a chance of late night or overnight thunderstorms. Lows should range from 15 in Kindersley to 20 in Estevan. On Sunday, Saskatoon, the Battlefords, Meadow Lake, and Prince Albert should see wind gusts up to 70 kilometers per hour. Most areas will get wildfire smoke. Regina's high should be around 28, and Saskatoon's around 25 degrees.
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2: 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Calypso, Kez the Band, Michelle Montano, Bob Marley, Bounty Killer. 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

Word on the Inuit streets is that Reet recorded that song at the request of an Inuk friend who said there were not enough pop songs in Inuktitut and specifically asked for that cover of Dua Lipa. You just heard Ikiakik, Reet's cover of the smash hit Levitation. I'm Jared Martineau, this is Reclaimed, your home for Inuit and Indigenous music on CBC Music and Radio. And you'll hear more Indigenous covers today, like this next one from Wolf Saga. He's Anishinaabe, and he isn't just a casual fan of David Bowie. He has the Starman tattooed on his arm. And when he decided to record this cover, he didn't want it to be an imitation. He wanted to make it a purposeful dedication. And this cover is extra special.

Another song you might know, that was Inok singer Elisipi, joined by guitar player Joe Grass with their stripped-down folk cover of Love is a Stranger. And Elisipi says she had such a good time recording that cover version because it transported her right back to being a kid and dancing around in her bedroom singing along to the 80s pop band Eurythmics. I'm Jarrett Martineau. This is Reclaimed on CBC Music and Radio, and I've got two more killer covers for you that are understated Indigenous reimaginings, starting with Sister Ray. They're one of my favorite Métis artists, and they managed to infuse every one of their songs with a kind of gentle beauty and melancholy. And that's not exactly how you'd describe the music of AC/DC, but check this out. In Sister Ray's hands, this song morphs from a pummeling blast of screaming rock and roll into a delicate, country-infused ballad of heartbreak. What a transformation. It's breathtaking to behold. Here's Sister Ray with Up to My Neck in You on Reclaimed.

0: Reparations Program Reclaimed, a space that allows for Indigenous identities, voices, and worldviews to be expressed and shared on the airwaves. This is KK Harper, alongside Jason Boris of AG-47.
1: Reclaimed.

0: you were trying to put your finger on where you've heard this song before, this is Tanya Tagaq with her cover of the Pixies' classic, Caribou. It's the opening track from her 2014 album, Animism, and that's quite the way to kick off a record. She loves the Pixies and that song, and the first time she heard it, she almost couldn't believe it. She practically yelled out, "Holy, they're singing about my homeland." And when she set out to record her cover version, she started chanting "duk-du, duk-du, duk-du" in the chorus, which in her people's language of Inuinuktun is their word for caribou. I'm Jared Martineau. This is Reclaimed. You can find us across the continent on CBC Music and Radio, Sirius XM, and Native Voice One. Lito Pimienta's roots run right to Colombia, but her feet are planted in Toronto, and each one of her albums feels like a new incarnation of those connections. This song comes from her album La Belleza, meaning the beauty. When you hear it, you'll see how well it fits into that idea. It's a sparkling, harp-filled, almost classical piece, and it pairs Lito's stunning vocals with orchestral arrangements from Owen Pallett, and that combination is deadly. Here's Lito Pimienta with Mango on Reclaimed.
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1: Kia ora, ko Tainui Stevens tōku ingoa. He Māori ahau no Aotearoa, no Takuiwi o Te Rarua. 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Kia ora, my name's Tainui Stevens. I'm a Māori from New Zealand and my tribe is Te Rarua. 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
3: Thank you.

a heartfelt and heartlifting song from Marlon Williams that was Kuru Ponamu. For Maori, Kuru Ponamu is a sacred green stone pendant, and you wear it as a symbol of your connection to your ancestors, loved ones, and yourself. And that image is fitting because Marlon Williams created that song and the album it's part of, Te Vare Te Veka Veka, as part of his own journey to reconnect with his Maori roots. And the song you heard is like a sonic pendant. It places him in a cultural and musical lineage that's generations in the making. I'm Jared Martineau. This is Reclaimed on CBC Music and Radio. You can catch this show live from Aotearoa to Alberta and anywhere in the world on the CBC Listen app. Before we leave Aotearoa, though, I want to spend a bit more time there to bring you some next wave Maori rap. I've got two tracks for you that flip between Te Reo and English, and they interweave in innovative ways. You'll hear from rapper Tipene coming up in a minute, but first here's Moko Makai with some bona fide boom bap of the decolonial kind. This is Tuatara Timms on Reclaimed.

rap in indigenous languages. From his amazing album Heritage Trail, that was Maori rapper Tipene. And that song tells a story of Kupe, the first Polynesian navigator to paddle and sail the oceans until he discovered and set foot in Aotearoa. And like Tipene raps in that song, I know every tribe has korero about Kupe, but who really sure? Kaore aute mohio. Who really knows? Who really knows? All I know is one thing's consistent. The Ariki came from the distance. I'm Jared Martineau. This is Reclaimed on CBC Music and Radio. Where are you listening from today? You can email me to let me know, reclaimed at cbc.ca. Next, I want to play you a minimal instrumental from Anishinaabe beatmaker Damn Sour. It's from his album Crate Doctor, and it carries good medicine right there in the title. And you can feel it embedded in the rhythm, smoke, and hand drums. This is Damn Sour with Miskwa Miguan, Standing Red Feather on Reclaimed.

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1: Ani Bujun, then away Magana Duk, Lennon, some of the indigenous cows, Kagishka, Kamagak, and doing G in the Schnappe and they go. My name is Leonard Sumner. I'm an Anishinaabe from the Little Saskatchewan First Nation located in Treaty 2. And you're listening to Reclaimed on CBC Radio.

What a killer track. If you know me, you know I love experimental sounds, and I love the way that song takes haunted ambient folk and hyperpop and pushes them through a wall of static and noise onto a dark dance floor. From her underappreciated EP, Freak of Nature, that was OG Cree artist Anachnid with Warrior Woman. I'm Jared Martineau, this is Reclaimed, and I want to keep those ambient and dance vibes alive for another minute. Alice Skye is a Wergaia and Wemba Wemba woman from so-called Australia, and she wrote the original version of this song as a sweet acoustic piece for voice, piano, and bass. But when she invited electronic artist Lonely Speck to do a remix, they spun it into what you're hearing right now, a glorious gossamer tapestry of reverb and open space. Here's Alice Skye with Woregajalan, the Lonely Speck remix on Reclaimed.

0: David Morin always comes correct. That was Crashing and Burning. David is a Métis musician and a man of many talents. He played every instrument on that song and he handled all the production. And when I say every instrument, I mean beatboxing the hi-hats, looping the drums, playing the bass, keys, and then singing and layering his voice all the way through. And did I mention that he can do all of that live? You can catch his YouTube for a performance of that song where he builds all of it loop by loop, from the ground up to the clouds. I'm Jarrett Martineau, this is Reclaimed, and I hope you've enjoyed the music today. You can find us on CBC Radio and CBC Music and across Turtle Island on Sirius XM and Native Voice One. 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Our email is reclaimed@cbc.ca. Our show is produced by Travis Pereira, Spiros Georgiou, Lauren Hancock, Judas Lynch, and me. Join me again next week for more songs and sounds from across the Indigenous world. I'll see you then. Hi, hi, Miigwech, and Masi Cho for listening.
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4: 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Coming up after the CBC News, it's The Next Chapter with Antonio Michael Downing.
5: On the menu today, dishing up stories from borscht to Chinese longevity noodles. 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
6: From CBC News, The World This Hour, I'm Riley Lechuk. It's coming down to the wire for WestJet and the union representing thousands of its flight attendants. They still

0: don't have a new contract, and so far the airline has canceled almost 200 flights because of a lockout or strike that could start as early as tomorrow morning. Nisha Patel has the latest.
1: Not impressed.
2: Ren Moodley is one of thousands of WestJet passengers who had his summer holiday disrupted as the airline prepares for a possible work stoppage. WestJet says to minimize the risk of stranding guests and aircraft, it's grounding planes. Flight attendants could hit the picket lines after 12:01 a.m. Mountain Time Sunday, or they could be locked out by the airline if the two sides don't reach a deal. One sticking point is ground pay, as most flight attendants aren't compensated for the hours they work before a plane takes off. Workers are also looking to catch up on hourly wages that fell behind due to the high inflation over the past few years. During last summer's labor dispute between Air Canada and its flight attendants, the federal government stepped in and ordered employees back to work.
3: We're looking forward to the government not intervening in this process.
2: In a message on social media, WestJet's union said it hopes Ottawa will let things play out this time. Nisha Patel, CBC News, Toronto.
0: To northern Manitoba now, where a lockdown remains in place for Pimichickamak Cree Nation. This after RCMP say a 42-year-old man died after he was shot around 9:30 last night. Mounties say the suspect, who they believe knew the victim, hasn't been arrested. They believe he may still be in the community. RCMP are asking people there to report any suspicious activity and to stay vigilant. Iran says it's ready to respond decisively to any new American attacks, even as U.S. embassies are warning Americans in the Middle East to be prepared for, quote, an unforeseen escalation. The White House says it is planning a major bombing campaign on Iran as early as this weekend. Jagruti Dave has more.
4: Exercise caution, be prepared to depart should there be an escalation. Security alerts from the State Department to U.S. citizens in 10 Middle Eastern countries after reports the U.S. is planning its harshest military attack on Iran so far. At Camp David on Friday, President Trump also anticipated more military action.
5: We'll be hitting them very hard. And at some point they're going to say we just can't take it anymore.
4: Since then, Kuwait says it has shot down a wave of Iranian drones. And here in the U.S., there are ongoing investigations into a possible Iranian hack on Minnesota's water system. Tehran warns it has a comprehensive response to any new U.S. attack. There are few, if any, signs of a diplomatic breakthrough in the six-month-old conflict, and now fears that it could be entering a new and more dangerous phase. Jagruti Dave for CBC News, Washington.
0: Michigan's Supreme Court has ordered the state's regulators to reconsider a permit for Enbridge's planned oil pipeline tunnel. Line 5 runs along the bottom of the Straits of Mackinac, where Lakes Huron and Michigan meet. Enbridge wants to bury the pipeline in a tunnel, while environmentalists and Michigan's governor want to move the pipeline away from the waterway. The pipeline carries more than 500,000 barrels of oil per day, supplying refineries in southern Ontario. In Greece, fierce winds are driving towering flames through a forested and mountainous region about 60 kilometers northwest of Athens and creating very tough conditions for firefighters. More than 200 people had to be evacuated from a beach by the Greek Coast Guard, and fire conditions have worsened as well in both France and Spain. And a heat wave is gripping large swaths of the western United States as temperatures hover near record highs. The intense heat is heightening wildfire risks in areas that are already dry or burning. A ridge of high pressure is holding heat close to the ground in what's known as a heat dome. It stretches from Arizona to Montana. And that is your World This Hour. For CBC News, I'm Riley Lechuk.
6: You're listening to CBC Radio 1. I'm Kelly Provo with a look at the weather forecast. Most of southern and central Saskatchewan will be mainly clear tonight, but windy, with a chance of late night or overnight thunderstorms. Lows should range from 15 in Kindersley to 20 in Estevan. On Sunday, Saskatoon, the Battlefords, Meadow Lake, and Prince Albert should see wind gusts up to 70 kilometers per hour. Most areas will get wildfire smoke. Regina's high should be around 28, and Saskatoon's around 25 degrees.
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2: 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My colleague Talia Cleott on the food that feeds our souls.
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2: I'm Antonio Michael Downing. Welcome to The Next Chapter, the summer edition. Is there one meal that reminds you of home? For me, it's a Trinidadian street food called doubles. It is curry chickpea between two patties of flatbread, basically, with some tamarind chutney, if you want to know. It conjures all these memories. My colleague, CBC Brooks producer Talia Cleott, went on a side quest this year. She made a radio documentary called Dishing Up Stories. She talked to authors, an academic, and even a video game designer about how telling stories about food helped them and people they know to open up. We're going to play it today. But first, Talia is here in the studio to give us the insider scoop. Hello, Talia.
6: Hello. Thanks for having me.
2: What sparked the idea for making this radio special?
6: I've been reading a ton of food memoirs, and I think the Canadian publishing industry has been really big on Canadian food memoirs recently. I read Rachel Fenn's Restaurant Kid, Bonnie Reichert's How to Share an Egg,
2: Love that one.
6: Poutine by Justin Giovanetti, La Moth. And all of these stories had one thread that felt like it connected with me really strongly. And that was that food is a way into telling family stories, for bringing up things that you didn't even know you remembered. It's a way into talking about things that are sometimes a little bit hard to get immigrant parents to open up about. And so I thought that there was some thread there. And I've always loved documentary radio. So I decided to pitch a special about how food has the power of opening up these conversations in the hopes of, you know, trying to get some answers, meeting really interesting people, and of course, getting to try some delicious treats along the way.
2: Come on, we came for the food.
6: Yeah, me too.
2: The documentary, as we mentioned, is all about family and gathering together for a meal. So was that important at the Cleott household?
6: Food is such a big part of my family and our gatherings. We have Friday night dinner together, Shabbat dinner together every Friday. The food is elaborate. My aunt cooks like a million courses. My cousin is actually now, like, she's a chef. So, I mean, she's unreal. Shout out to Jordana. Thank you for all the delicious meals. Yeah, food, it's the centerpiece of our conversation. So much so that, like, even our family dog is named Knish, after a Jewish kind of pastry. It's like puff pastry encased seasoned potato. Mm-hmm. Very delicious. So, wow. You know, it's important.
2: Yo, shout out to Jordana and my invitation, because Montreal is not that far away.
6: Yeah, you can come for Shabbat whenever you want.
2: Is there a particular food, if I were to ask you to name one food that evokes memories for you if you're growing up in Montreal, which one would it be?
6: There is one cake that my family makes for very special occasions, mostly birthdays, and it's called a Schmettentort. And it's a shortbread cake with a walnut and sour cream icing. Hmm. I know it sounds crazy. It's a little bit of an acquired taste, but it is so delicious and just unique flavors. And it just takes me back to being surrounded by my family.
2: Wow, that sounds sumptuous.
6: It is.
2: Let's dig into the special.
6: There's nothing like a taste of home. From roti to borscht, every dish we devour has a story. The food that stops us in our tracks can reveal so much about where we come from and where we're going. Food has the power to unlock memories.
7: When I was a child, my dad talked about this mysterious dish that he had and how much he loved it. I thought,

0: well, I'm a chef. Why can't I just make this thing? It's not that big a deal.
1: It can connect you to others.
2: But there's something about food and the restaurant that doesn't seem as vulnerable. Like, oh, she could easily talk about like this dish that she made or like what it reminds her of.
1: And help you pass down culture from generation to generation.
3: The reason that it meant so much to her was because she got to see the two of us embrace a part of her that she wasn't sure would live on.
1: I'm Talia Cliott, a food-obsessed journalist on a mission to find out why storytellers come alive when food is on the table. Welcome to Dishing Up Stories. As a literary journalist at CBC Books, I'm always reading. And one of my favorite types of books are food memoirs. There's something about reading lush descriptions of food that not only gets me hungry, but puts me in someone else's shoes. It makes the reading experience all the more visceral. And it also feels like food helps the authors open up and have meaningful conversations with the people they're writing about.
4: China Village, how can I help you?
1: Rachel Fan's book, Restaurant Kid, is a prime example.
4: Sure. Dinner for Four has four egg rolls, chicken chow mein, beef and mushrooms, chicken sugai, breaded shrimp, and chicken fried rice.
1: Let's head to Leamington, Ontario, where sizzling Chinese food and her family stories are on the menu. Rachel, thanks for joining me.
2: Hi, thanks for having me.
1: So your memoir is called Restaurant Kid. What does it mean to be a restaurant kid?
2: I always jokingly refer to the restaurant as my replacement because I was the baby. But then when the restaurant came along, I was not the center of attention. That restaurant pulls focus like nothing else. It became everything that our family's lives revolved around. It's our social center. It's our livelihood. But also it's like the center of our conversations too. So like when mom and dad, their lives are the restaurant. So naturally we're going to talk about the restaurant.
1: Something I read in your book is that every night after the restaurant closed, your family would all eat dinner together. But the meals you ate weren't what you fed to customers. Can you tell me what those family dinners were like?
2: I grew up in a very small town in Southern Ontario, and the clientele was pretty much all white. So the food that we made had to cater to their taste. So it was Canadian Chinese food. So a lot of like the deep fried chicken balls and the egg rolls, chicken sugai, stuff like that. But we didn't eat that. My parents would make always at least one vegetable. So usually like some kind of green, like gai lan, which is Chinese broccoli, and at least two or three different like protein kind of like dishes. So my favorite is my mom's like braised pork belly, which I didn't know until much later actually physically hurts her to make, because pork belly is very fatty and it splatters everywhere. So for her, she's like, oh, this is going to hurt. So I'm going to make a big vat of it so I don't have to do this again. I could just freeze whatever I make. So that was my favorite. And, you know, I feel so fortunate, honestly. I like listened to like my husband talk about how he grew up eating like chicken nuggets, and I never had a chicken nugget. My favorite food growing up was scallops. So I just felt very fortunate that, you know, I was always surrounded by like good food. Sorry to everyone who likes chicken nuggets, but it's just, yeah, not in my vocabulary as a child.
1: Yeah, and there, yeah, no shade to chicken nuggets, but what you're describing sounds a lot better. One thing to me that's really, well, there are a lot of things, but one thing that was really special about your book is that it feels like it led you to asking your parents all sorts of questions about their past and their family histories. How did writing about the restaurant and food help you connect with your parents?
2: I think there's something about, because I would try to ask my dad is an open book. Like if I asked him a question about his past, he would be like, I would be sitting there for 2 hours. But my mom was someone who, if I asked about, you know, what was your childhood like? She would be like, why would you want to know? I don't want to talk about that. So for her, especially, it was like being vulnerable, she would shut down. But there's something about food and the restaurant that doesn't seem as vulnerable. Like, oh, she could easily talk about like this dish that she made or like

0: what it reminds her of. And because we, like I mentioned earlier, that the restaurant is the center of our conversations, it's just like an easy entry point. It doesn't feel scary to talk about. I think a lot of people think it doesn't reveal a lot when it actually does. But mm-hmm. yeah, it was just, it's such a natural entry point for conversations because they're already thinking about food anyway. Like the restaurant is their life. They're always thinking about what needs to be done, what orders need to be prepared, what needs to be purchased. So they're already thinking about it. I could just talk to them about it. And also like the act of eating and being in community over a meal, it's less scary when you're talking about something personal, when you're doing something, you know, mm-hmm. you can focus on that thing. You can focus on the dumpling you're folding or eating.
1: You're distracted. You're doing something that requires you to use your hands and you're not as conscious of thinking of what's my next word. What am I saying? Mm-hmm. How much of myself am I revealing in this conversation? I'm imagining like you asking your mom about, I don't know, her childhood while she's like peeling grapes.
0: She hasn't peeled me grapes in a long time because I, as an adult, I realize that is a ridiculous thing for her to do.
1: Okay.
0: But as a child, yeah, that was my favorite thing when she would peel grapes for me.
1: Food is kind of a love language between you and your parents, even like, you know, loading your fridge with frozen meals and when you call them being asked, have you eaten? This labor of love is also maybe a way to communicate when you're not necessarily as comfortable in the same spoken language. How does that show up for you?
0: At least in my family, talking about feelings isn't very, it's not comfortable. We don't do it really. So that's why my parents never ask, how are you? That's why they're always asking, have you eaten yet? Because in their minds, like if you're eating well, that means you're doing well. It's interesting to me because they work so hard every day for the restaurant. And then when we're home, they like work so hard to make sure we're fed, but there's never any resentment. And like, we always say, I say to mom, don't make too much food. Like we don't, you know, you're busy. Like we don't want you to be like spending all this time making us boxes of food to bring home. And for her, that is almost more insulting. Like she was like, if I can't take care of you, if I don't give you enough food, then I failed as a mother. So one time she only sent us home with one box and she called me and was like, I'm so sorry. I like didn't take care of you. Like I didn't give you enough. And I was like, oh my gosh, mother, like you're okay. You gave us more than enough. But like for me, oh my God, I'm getting emotional. No,
1: it's okay.
0: I did so well. That they do it without expectation and that they do it. I need a second.
1: Yeah, take all the time you need.
0: Yeah, that's what's like mind-blowing to me because I'm not someone who's natural in the kitchen. I'm not someone who shows love through acts of service. So that they do it so selflessly, yeah, it's it means the world to me. So no, I never know what's going to make me emotional. And because we're talking about something that I haven't been asked yet, it's not like, I can't just rehearse it. Like I haven't rehearsed it. So it's not like it's actually raw for me because I'm talking about this for the first time. So, yeah. Mm-hmm.
1: Well, I mean, that's also, I think, the power of food and using food to remember your history and to learn about people through it. Mm. There's just such a visceral emotion to like imagining a dish that you've had a million times before. And you don't always realize how much something means to you mm-hmm. Until you're asked about it and you talk about it. So thank you. Your dad once said that one of his greatest dreams was for you to tell his story. And through the process of you writing this book, you saw him and your mom open up in ways that they hadn't otherwise. They put great trust in you in sharing sensitive moments. What was that like?
0: I definitely wanted to be responsible about it. I didn't. I wanted to treat my parents with a lot of compassion and care, like showing the honesty of, you know, what we went through, but coming to an understanding of they did all this. You know, like for me, even though it was nonfiction, what I found helpful was like treating it almost as fiction sometimes. And I don't mean as like, like everything was true, but using the technique of, okay, my mom and dad are characters in my book. What were their motivations? Why did they act this way? Why did they say this? And that really helped deepen my understanding of them as people, actually encouraging me to think of them as people outside of me and outside of being my parents. And I feel like that was

0: just the responsibility I had to take care of their stories and to be as compassionate as I could. It's been interesting to be the family storyteller. And like for me, there's another layer too in that, like because it's written in English, they haven't been able to read my book. So that's another like reason why I had to be responsible is like, I can't just go like rogue here because I know they're not going to read it.
1: Also, that's really powerful about being the family storyteller and that having that responsibility and also adhering to that, even when you know that they can't read it, is also another, like, it's just a level of loyalty.
0: Yeah. And it was interesting because like through the process of writing the book and interviewing them. So I said in the book, like, this is one of the ways that they show me that they love me was that they actually opened up. They let me interview them. They let me record those interviews. And whenever I asked a question, they actually answered. So they didn't shut down. They didn't shut me out. Like they were very open throughout the whole process. And in the process, we were able to talk about things that we would have probably repressed for the rest of our lives, just like not ever brought up as families do. We just don't talk about those things. But yeah, one example I remember is, you know, not to spoil anything, but at one point my parents separate and it was a very traumatic experience for me. And that's how we ended up selling our first restaurant. And I remember asking my dad, is it okay if I write about this? And he was just so perplexed. He was like, why would you want to write about that? And I said, well, it was kind of a big deal. It was like a big moment in my life, like very earth shattering at the time. I was 14. And then he said, he's like, oh, I guess, and wasn't really sure. So I was like, okay, I don't know if he's into this. But then he went to the restaurant and his like best friend, Pete, came by. And then I guess like afterwards when my dad came home for the evening, he said, you know what? I talked to Pete and he said, just let Rachel write it, right? Whatever. He said that Pete said that his kids said that their divorce was very hard on them. And my dad looked at me and said, you know what? I just had no idea that was a big deal for you. And for me, it was like, how did you not realize that you and mom separating would be a big deal for me? But that was just like for them in the restaurant, you don't have time to marinate in trauma and like disappointments. It's only the work. You can only focus on your task at hand for the day. So he had moved on. He didn't even realize that this was something that I was like still carrying a lot of pain and trauma over. But yeah, we would have never talked about that if I didn't endeavor to write the story of our family. So I'm grateful for that. I feel like, yeah, I really connected with my family, my parents and my siblings throughout this process.
1: What have you seen in response to the stories that you share in your book?
0: The best thing is that I get, and this is wild to me, but like I get emails from people who are saying, I always felt alone, but reading your book made me feel like I'm not alone. And it's like so resonant with me. And other people who also were restaurant kids saying, yeah, I didn't understand why my parents did this either. And it's been really hard to reconcile that as an adult, but your book made me think that it was possible. So that was like the beautiful side effect that I did not expect to happen with my book. There's a desire for them to talk to their parents now. And to have conversations that they were also putting off. So I was like, yay, if I can get more children of immigrants to talk to their parents. It's hard, but I think it's well worth the effort, obviously. But that's been the best, especially when you put so much of yourself out there in a book. Sometimes you're like, why did I do this? But then hearing from people who said that it meant something to them, that it was the first time they felt represented on a page. It's just, that's the greatest gift that an author could ever get. And like my mom learned the word proud to tell me she was proud of me after the book came out. And like, she says it all the time now. And I'm like, oh my gosh, this is the best. At the end of the day, I could have sold zero copies, but having had that experience with my family and that I feel closer to them and more connected, that's like nothing tops that.
2: I think I should be ready in about 35 minutes. Thank you. See you later. Bye.
1: That was Rachel Fan, the author of Restaurant Kid. Her family's restaurant is called China Village Cuisine. It's in Leamington, Ontario. I'm Talia Cliott, and this is Dishing Up Stories, where we discover how familiar flavors have the power to get people talking. Amanda Whitaker has seen firsthand how food is an entryway into pretty serious conversations. In fact, it's her bread and butter. She's a

0: PhD candidate at the University of Toronto researching migration and history through the pages of cookbooks, shared meals, and conversations about food. As part of her research, she talked to about 60 people who have immigrated to Montreal. By asking them about food, and sometimes even making it with them, she learned a lot about leaving home and settling in a new country. And she also learned about her own family along the way. Hi, Amanda. Thanks so much for joining me today.
1: Hi, thank you for having me.
0: Your research really relies on like how willing people are to share. Was there like a time that talking about food really helped someone open up about a difficult topic?
1: You know, that's a great question because I really do feel like I walk in as a historian and I feel sometimes like I walk out a bit like a therapist because people unload so much of their life story on you. And I think that they themselves don't even realize that they're going to share as much as they will. But I think that's the humanist side of oral history, the power of it, of just being able to talk one-on-one, sharing history, sharing stories. And I found that bringing in my own personal history has also helped. If you're going to share a bit with me, then I open a little bit up to you as well. And that kind of creates that intimacy in that space. When I start the interviews off, I always go through the consent form and I have this one part of the consent form when I say, you know, the risk of doing this interview with me is that you may cry. And they laugh, oh, how am I going to cry over food? I feel like by the end of my study, I need to do statistics on this because the amount of people who actually do cry in these interviews, it's overwhelming because it gets so deeply personal.
0: You mentioned like how sometimes to make people feel comfortable, you also share a little bit of yourself. And I know that in doing your own research, you had to look into your own family history. Your mom and grandmother migrated to Canada from Guyana, but they both have different relationships to where they're from. What was your mom's reaction to asking her about her past when you started doing your research?
1: My mom was, her reaction was, why are you doing this? You're not Guyanese. And I was like, Mom, that makes no sense. Of course I'm Guyanese, you know? If you're Guyanese, I'm Guyanese. And she's like, no, you know nothing of that place. And she at least used to say my grandfather's favorite line, I escaped that place. Why would you ever want to go back there? Why do you ever want to talk about that place? And so she had the same sort of reaction that my grandfather also had, a bit of a distance from the place that they left. It wasn't a loving relationship that she had with Guyana. It was a place of repression for her. It was a place where she never felt like she quite belonged. So when she arrived in Canada, she very much wanted to be Canadian. However, my grandmother loves her food and she loved Guyana. And she was just like, she didn't want to lose her accent. She didn't want to lose that piece of her heritage.
0: I understand you did a cooking interview with your grandma. Can you tell me a little bit about what that experience was like?
1: Cooking with my grandmother and my cousins. My cousin Sammy and I were in the kitchen. We decided one day to ask my grandma. We call her Ma. And we're like, Ma, can you just please teach us how to make your roti? Because she said she started to get arthritis in her hands. So the roti production went down. And I'm like, okay, if Ma can't make them, then we're going to have to step up. It's our job now to have... I can't stop eating her delicious rotis and I can't find them in stores. No one makes a roti quite like the Guyanese one. It's flaky. It's the different texture and it's delicious. And my mom was like, oh, she was so happy that we actually asked to make this with her. And we made a whole afternoon of it. And it was, I think, one of the most hilarious and enjoyable days. And she just started telling us these like funny jokes about growing up and how she used to make them with her mother. She was cracking these jokes. Like she goes, you know, back home, they would tell you if your roti isn't perfectly round, then you're never going to find a husband. So she's like, you better make sure you make a round one. Otherwise, you two girls, you're never going to have a husband. I'm like, Ma, we don't need a husband. Okay. We're fine as is. She's like, and she goes, look at those soft hands. And she's making fun of her hands because like, there's those soft hands can't clap the roti properly. And so one of her things, she says, this is again, secret time. She says, when you take the roti off of the pan, you flip it, and then you have to throw it up and clap it. And it has to land properly. But if you don't do the clap, you're not going to get that flakiness. So, and it burned our hands so bad. And I think my grandmother took a little bit of satisfaction watching us as we tried so hard to desperately clap that roti to get it right. And so I honestly is one of the best days, and

the person I interviewed that day and I made those rotis with is not the same grandma today because, you know, age, she's changed with time. And I'm so grateful that I have that memory with her and that I can now make her rotis. They'll never be as good as hers. I don't know what secret, other secret ingredients.

0: What was that experience like for your grandma getting to share that with you?
1: So after we made the rotis with my cousin, and like I said, just very hilarious, funny day altogether. And then I interviewed her. I think it was maybe a few weeks after that, not too long afterwards. And in that interview, it was a more formal setting, of course. And she said for her, it was one of the greatest days she's ever had. And I was thrown by that because we thought we were just doing it as like a fun gesture, fun way to connect with my grandma, hang out with her for an afternoon. And she said the reason that it meant so much to her was because she got to see the two of us embrace a part of her that she wasn't sure would live on. She was okay that there's certain things that are going to change. We're going to lose a little bit of that Guyanese culture. A little bit will change with time, but she knows that at least pieces will remain. And I think that was something that mattered to her.
0: Wow. Yeah, that's incredibly special. And what a wonderful memory that you'll be able to carry with you. I've often heard the saying, food is the last to go when people are looking to kind of assimilate into a new culture. Has that been something you've noticed?
1: Oh, absolutely. That's I think the thing I keep saying about taste. Taste is the most enduring thing. And I think that it's really hard almost when migrants come to Canada, when they come to live in Montreal, the people that I've interviewed, everyone has to face this battle of acculturation. Like there's this pressure to Canadianize, especially when a migrant parent send their kids off to school and they come home wanting to be more and more like Canadians. And it's natural. But the one thing that never seems to fade really is that desire to hold on to that taste of your culture. You don't want to lose that. You don't want to lose food from your life because I think we all crave for a little bit of difference. I think that there is that push to be like everyone else. But food is something that really makes you a little different. And having that and carrying on the different food traditions is something that gives you a little difference to your life and that allows you to still enter normal society, but retain something with you for as long as you want. And I think that palate's the last thing to really change. It's no matter how many miles between your grandparents, your parents' homeland that you travel, it seems like it's a hereditary thing. It stays there, that the palate, the taste that you like the most. It's just like my mom. My mom wants to deny her Guyanese heritage, but what's her favorite go-to snack in the middle of the night if she had to? Plantain chips. You know, it's like there's always that thing that will drive you right back home. It'll bring you there, that first taste, that crunch, that flavor that really is not something you could change. Just like my grandmother's roti, it'll always be something that just brings me right to her kitchen, to my whole childhood growing up with her. It's very important. And it's something that I think we take for granted sometimes, that how important and how powerful taste is.
0: That was University of Toronto PhD candidate Amanda Whitaker. She's found that people open up more when discussing food in their own homes. But no matter if you're at home, at your family's restaurant, or even a favorite spot, the conversations around food keep on flowing. Still ahead, you'll hear how a video game creator's first big break was inspired by making dumplings with her grandmother. Then I'll take you inside a chef's kitchen, where we recreate the borscht that helped her finally write her dad's Holocaust survival story.
2: My name's Antonio Michael Downing. You're listening to the next chapter on CBC Radio 1. On today's menu, Dishing Up Stories, my colleague Talia Cleott on the food that feeds our heart.
0: I'm Talia Cleott, a food-obsessed book lover and journalist. So it's no surprise that when I think about food storytelling, my mind goes straight to oral storytelling and, of course, books. But when I heard about a video game called A Taste of the Past, I found myself immersed in a world that was new to me and had me weeping at my laptop. I blame Emily Pitcher. When she was in university, Emily dreamed of writing and developing video games for a living. She was making games into the void, not getting much traction. But when she tapped into her memories around food and culture and started writing from the heart, that's when she struck gold.
3: I had grown up making dumplings with my grandma every single Sunday. And so the idea of culture and food was very true to my heart. And I wanted to express that in the story.

0: A Taste of the Past is a game about May, a Chinese-American high school student whose mother has recently died. It's May's birthday, and she wants to make her mother's recipe for longevity noodles, a traditional Chinese birthday dish. But she doesn't remember how.
1: Mom, is that you?
2: Happy birthday, May.
1: I can't believe you're here.
0: She finds herself on a train with all of her ancestors who help her piece together the recipe and relive special memories of cooking with her family. As Emily explains, the idea and execution of the game came together as part of a contest with a whole bunch of cooks in the kitchen.
3: There is this thing in game development called game jams. It's very similar to hackathons, where you make a game to a theme in a short period of time. We made the game in 3 days, not a lot of sleep, and we put it out there. I remember hitting the submit button and asking my team, did we even make a good game? So longevity noodles, the reason that you eat them on your birthday is that you want the noodle to be really long to signify a long life. I actually don't eat longevity noodles on my birthday. Again, my family, we're all about dumplings, so we eat that on my birthday. But a team member of mine always had longevity noodles for her birthday, so she was actually the one to suggest that. And because we wanted to incorporate everyone's story into the game, I came up with the idea that wood ear mushrooms is the secret ingredient that she's looking for. In Chinese cooking, whenever I ask for recipes from my grandma, she would always just guesstimate. She never writes down precise measurements. And so with May, she knows what goes into it, but she doesn't know exactly how to do it. And it's a trial and error of making it until it tastes like mom's. When you play the game, it walks you through cooking mini games. For example, chopping vegetables or folding dumplings. And when you start playing the game, there's instructions guiding you how to do it. But after you do it a couple times, the instructions disappear. And I think that is very much signaling me assimilating into American culture, me also connecting with my Chinese culture, that being in betweenness of living in America, but also being a person of color, you have to learn things from your parents, from your friends, from your peers, but then slowly you learn to do them on your own, and then you learn to pass the tradition on. One of the scenes in A Taste of the Past is the mother teaching May how to fold dumplings. And I'd like to imagine that, you know, one day May's gonna grow up and pass on the tradition to her kids. For my team, actually, when we did get together and cook dumplings for Chinese New Year, we had all of our different ways of folding dumplings. We had our favorite fillings that we like to put in. And so we actually made a group effort of going to the grocery store together, picking out the ingredients that everyone likes. Then we go back and we make fun of each other for the ways that we fold the dumplings. And it ended up just being a very wholesome and heartwarming experience of taking the lessons I write about, but putting them into practice in my own life. One amazing thing about releasing it and seeing the feedback is a lot of people from all different countries and cultures, not necessarily being Chinese or Asian, resonated with it. For example, I saw a comment from someone saying that they make tamales with their parents, and this is really reminding them of that experience. It was shocking to me to see how universal my experience was.
2: Do you remember the first time I made you noodles? You were in the third grade, so small and curious. The store ran out of bean sprouts and you suggested wood ear mushrooms. From then on, that ingredient became our tradition. Our cultural heritage is shaped by these small moments. You've always been a part of that.
3: The reason I like video games specifically as a storytelling medium is the player agency. The fact that you literally walk a day in the player's shoes and you can make choices, you can walk as if you are them. I love other storytelling mediums like books, movies, but you are passively watching. You're not really an active participant. But with games, I feel like there's an even extra layer of immersion because you get to control the character.

0: character. And I think that is especially powerful when you are playing a game from someone that is a different walk of life than you. You really get to know what it is like to be them. You get to kind of put yourself in their thought process and how they navigate the world. I absolutely love that video games add that extra layer. But I was very shocked to see all those reviews coming in, people saying that the game made them cry, people saying that the game resonated with them, that they had gone through a familial loss and this game brought them comfort. That was really affirming to me as someone who'd been making games into the void. Finally, there was a game that people were actually enjoying and playing. So I decided to take that Game Jam game, refine it a bit, put it on Steam, and now it has over 120,000 plays. It has an overwhelmingly positive rating on Steam. It's been featured in festivals, and that game really kickstarted my game development career and who I am today.
1: That was Emily Pitcher talking about her game, A Taste of the Past. I'm Talia Cliott, and you're listening to Dishing Up Stories on CBC Radio, a show all about the memories that come from meals. And what better place to go next than a chef's kitchen? Bonnie Reichert always wanted to tell her father's Holocaust survival story, but she didn't know how. That is, until she ate a critical bowl of borscht, a beet soup, on a trip to Warsaw.
2: I peer into my bowl, ready for gruel or mush or a greasy hunk of meat. Instead, I discover a broth so clear I can see myself. The dish is cool to the touch, the liquid inside a deep ruby color. I bring my nose down to the rim and breathe in the smell of clean earth, the smell of roots. I pick up my tarnished little spoon and sink it through the cloud of sour cream into the burgundy lake of broth below. When I bring the borscht to my mouth, the taste is sweet and sour and honest. The taste is alive. I don't know that this little meal has powers. Not yet. I don't realize this simple bowl of borscht is about to change my everything.
1: That bowl of borscht sparked the idea for her memoir, How to Share an Egg, that traces back her food lineage and weaves together her father's story and her own. I'm here with author and chef Bonnie Reichert in her house in Toronto. We're going to make borscht together, and I'm hoping my sous chef skills will be up to snuff. Hi, Bonnie. Thanks so much for having me here.
2: This is so much fun.
1: Yeah. I'm so excited. So we heard just now a little bit about that bowl of borscht that you ate in Warsaw. How did it help you decide to write How to Share an Egg?
2: It was really a crystallizing moment. I had felt this obligation, this pressure, really, to write this book almost my whole life. And I never had a vision of how the book would come together. I didn't want to write just a straight historical piece because that didn't give me enough opportunity to tell the story my way. And I was kind of resigned to the fact that I just would never be able to do it. And then we went to Warsaw to look for a tomb of a relative. Somebody had told my father that there was a tomb at the big cemetery in Warsaw. And after we had been to the cemetery, all I wanted was to go home. I wasn't comfortable in Poland, given what had happened to my family, and all I wanted was to be on the plane home. But we stopped at a restaurant for lunch after the cemetery, and when this beautiful bowl of borscht came and was put in front of me, the penny dropped, and I just thought, oh, I can use food to tell this story.
1: Yeah. Oh, I have chills imagining it. It's crazy how these moments of, like, you taste something and then suddenly everything falls into place.
2: I think taste memory is really, really powerful, right? I mean, I was thinking about this the other day. You can taste before you even have language.
1: Mm.
2: So I think that it must go to a

0: very deep place in our minds. It's very, very powerful.
1: Yeah, your dad's story is one of the big motivations for writing your book. Can you tell me a little bit about your dad and his relationship to food?
0: My dad was born in a small village in Poland near Lodz in 1930. And he was 9 years old when the war started. The deprivation of the war, he was in the Lodz ghetto, and then he was in Auschwitz-Birkenau, and then in some slave labor camps and death marches, the full Holocaust experience. And I think the deprivation during the war really scars people. And I think that's, you know, in addition to all of the other trauma, I think it's a type of hunger that we can't even fathom. Sorry. So I think that after the war, he was left with this wound, I guess you could say, and I think that many Holocaust survivors are. And the first job that he had after the war was still in Germany, and he worked in the kitchen for the American Army. And I guess you could say that that was his first food job. He was like a prep cook for the American Army. And then when he came over to Canada, he had one little job that didn't work out, and then his next job was in a restaurant. And then he bought that restaurant, and he bought another restaurant, and suddenly he is in the restaurant business. And it was quite a good time economically, and he was successful, and that became his career. So I think from the deprivation that he had experienced, he moved right into making sure that he was always near food and feeding other people.
1: So how has food shaped your life personally?
0: Well, I always loved food, and food was always important to me, but I didn't realize how much, because it was part of the whole world of our family. So on the other side, my dad's family perished in the Holocaust, but my mother's mother on the other side was from Ukraine, and she came to Canada also as a refugee a generation earlier, and she was an unbelievable cook. So that was the other side of it. And she cooked for us, and she taught us how to cook, and she fed us. And she and my dad, you know, mother-in-law, son-in-law, were very alike in that way. So this was just like water in our house, or air. This was the normal way to be. And I cooked surreptitiously as a child. I snuck into the kitchen early Saturday mornings and made French fries. And I described that in the book, standing over a pot of hot oil at 8 years old. I mean, I can't believe it now, but this was really fun for me. And then I went out into the world and I thought, I could work in food, but you know, maybe I should do something else. So I became a journalist. And it was not until I was, you know, sort of mid-career that I realized that I could bring this passion that I have in my private life into my professional life. So that's when I went to chef school. And then when I came out, so it was 2 years of professional chef school, being screamed at and, you know, working, standing for 14 hours a day and having my nails

0: heel and my feet with blisters and burns, and but still it was wonderful. It was amazing. And after that, I decided I would only work in food journalism. And eventually it led me to this book.
1: Mm-hmm. Yeah, it's a comforting thing to think about food and the meals that you've eaten and the foods that you remember from childhood, the amazing meals that you remember from other points in your life. And I think this is the perfect time because there's nothing more comforting than a bowl of soup. So maybe tell me what we're making today.
0: Oh, we're going to recreate the borscht that I ate in Warsaw. It was June, and the borscht came, and it was clear, and it smelled so good, and it looked so beautiful, and it tasted so honest and simple. And after I ate it in Warsaw, I came home, and I recreated it, and that's what we're going to make today.
1: Okay. I'm so excited. Should we start?
0: Let's repair to the kitchen.
2: So I'm trimming the tops and bottoms.
3: And first, we wash and cut the beets and the leek. Then we add the beets, leek, and the water into a saucepan.
2: Beets.
3: We need to cook them for about 30 minutes until they're fork tender.
1: I love that your sweater matches the beet color. Was that on purpose?
0: Yes, because I was wearing a light-colored sweater, and then I thought, well, what if it splatters a little bit? And then I was like, I have a sweater where it won't show, but if you don't, I suggest wearing an apron, but not necessarily a white apron. Look at how dark the broth is already,
1: yeah.
0: And it hasn't even come to a boil yet. Look at the color.
1: Oh, my gosh.
0: Isn't that interesting? It's amazing. Beets are so amazing.
1: So that kind of brings me to ask about the cholent, because I feel like that was one of my favorite stories in the book, because I relate to it so much. My grandfather always talks about cholent. Growing up, he's also a Holocaust survivor, and he remembers the same moment of, you know, waking up on a Saturday morning and the whole town smelling like cholent and going to the bakery and grabbing the pots. So can you tell me a little bit about cholent and the stories you heard about it growing up?
0: Cholent is a stew that is beans and barley and water and onion and potatoes and meat, a little bit of meat. It cooks for so long, it cooks overnight. And in that time, the beans become soft and scented and the barley soaks up the water and the meat becomes very tender and you have this beautiful stew. It's designed specifically to cook overnight for religious Jews who can't turn their ovens off or on during the Sabbath. Instead of it being cooked at home, it was cooked at the town bakery. And the baker left his oven on overnight and all of the households, let's face it, all of the women from the surrounding households would bring their cholent on Friday afternoon, raw, uncooked, and the baker would take it and put it into the oven, and then they'd go and pick it up for Saturday, like a late afternoon lunch, for the Sabbath lunch. And when I was a child, my dad talked about this mysterious dish that he had and how much he loved it and how good his mother's cholent is. And as you said, the whole building smelled like it. It was so good. And it was really curious because my mother was a good cook and she could have made it, but she never did. And even my dad could have made it. He owned restaurants. He knew how to cook, but nobody made it. And looking back, I feel like it was almost like it was too powerful, this cholent, and there was sort of too much mystique around it, and nobody wanted to disturb that sort of specialness around it, so nobody made it. But then when I was working on this book, I was researching cholent and thinking about the foods that were eaten before the war, and I realized I'd already been to chef school, and I thought, well, I'm a chef. Why can't I just make this thing? It's not that big a deal.
1: What was it like when you made the cholent for your dad and he got to taste it again?

0: it was quite magical, and he loved it. He really loved it.
1: Mm-hmm. I know that when your dad had the Cholent, it unlocked another memory for him.
0: Yes, we had this lovely meal, and he sat right here in my dining room. And then the next morning he called me at before 7 and said, I remember something else. Because during that time I was constantly saying, tell me more, what do you remember, what do you remember? He said, I remember a cake. And he said the name of the cake, Pitterkuchen. And he spit it out like that, and I had never heard that word before. And I mean, he was 5 years ago. He was, you know, 87 or something, 88, 89. And he said this name of a cake that my sisters and I had never heard of. And it was a butter cake that his mother would make on Friday afternoons for the Sabbath. And he had all these memories about the cake and how one time he came home from school ready for his cake and his glass of milk. And his mother said, I'm sorry, I made the cake, but I gave it away to some poor children that don't have cake. And he talked about his disappointment, his like childhood self inside this old man, of the cake not being there. So he hadn't remembered any of that. That's magical.
2: If it'll be too hot to touch otherwise.
3: Back to the borscht. Once the beets are ready, we fish out the leaves with a slotted spoon and discard them. Then we slip the beets out of their skin and shred them on a box grater.
1: Is this blood or beet? I can't. No, it's not. It's beet.
3: We return the shredded beets to the pot and add sugar, salt, and apple cider vinegar. Bonnie likes her borscht cold, so normally we'd refrigerate it, but our stomachs are growling and we can't wait to taste it. We serve it with cucumber, dill, potato, and my favorite, sour cream.
0: It's yummy, right?
1: Yeah.
0: I want extra sour cream.
1: Yeah, I'm also going to put extra sour cream. That's my...
0: Yum!
3: That was Making Borscht with author and chef Bonnie Reichert, as she shared how food was a way into telling her family's story and her own. Believe it or not, that's not the last of borscht you'll be hearing today. Once my grandfather, my Zadie, found out I had the skills to make borscht, he had one request. He wanted me to make some for him. He grew up eating borscht in Vilnius, Lithuania, but he hasn't had it in years. So I put my newfound skills to the test.
4: Very good.
1: Very good.
4: Right.
3: It was a pretty perfect moment watching my Zadie enjoy this dish from his childhood. It's one that I'll cherish forever. Today, we've heard all about how food has the power to open people up and share stories that might otherwise stay buried. And I can't wait to see what stories come out after he's finished eating, of course. I'm Talia Cliott, and you've been listening to Dishing Up Stories, a show about the food that tethers us to the past, ties us to the future, and gets people talking. Dishing Up Stories was produced by Anna Lazowski. 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
1: The Commonwealth Games are headed to Glasgow, Scotland. Athletes from 74 nations and territories will compete in sports like athletics, swimming, artistic gymnastics, and wheelchair 3-on-3 basketball. Anything can happen when the level of competition is this high. Don't miss any of the action from July 23rd to August 2nd. Watch the Commonwealth Games on CBC and

0: CBC Gem. Your World Tonight is coming up next. Then, in half an hour, it's Laugh Out Loud with Ali Hassan.
1: From the 905 Comedy Festival in Oshawa, Kathy Boyd takes some serious digs at some serious protesters. And Laura Lebo has watched so much scripted reality, she could be writing those scripts herself.
2: Unacceptable, the way we've been treated.
3: I've tried calling them, but they say there's too many people in line, so call back later. I've tried talking to them in person, and they don't have any information either.
4: Frustrated passengers stranded after WestJet cancels flights as a strike deadline looms. This is Your World Tonight. I'm Kimberly Gale. Also on the program, wildfires in BC prompt fresh evacuation orders. The weather's threatening to make the situation worse. Plus,
5: the pain and the struggle and the trauma, bring that into the future and show our resilience and our brilliance.
4: Canada marks Emancipation Day. It's getting down to the wire for WestJet and the union representing thousands of its flight attendants. They still don't have a new contract, and the airline has canceled nearly 200 flights. A lockout or a strike could start as early as tomorrow morning, leaving passengers frustrated on one of the busiest summer travel weekends. Nisha Patel has the latest.
2: Disgusting, the way we've been treated as WestJet clientele. Not impressed.
6: Ren Moodley is one of thousands of WestJet passengers who had his summer holiday disrupted as the airline prepares for a possible work stoppage.
2: I spent about 4 or 5 hours on the phone being transferred from one person to the next, only to be told, no, we can't help you. No, you
6: have WestJet says to minimize the risk of stranding guests and aircraft, it's grounding planes. Julia Kent covers travel for CAA. She says there are rules when the airline cancels flights in these types of situations.
7: They do have to rebook you or compensate you. You can file complaints with Transport Canada if you don't feel the airline has met your rights properly.
6: Flight attendants could hit the picket lines after 12:01 a.m. Mountain Time Sunday, or they could be locked out by the airline if the two sides don't reach a deal. One sticking point is ground pay, as most flight attendants aren't compensated for the hours they work before a plane takes off. Workers are also looking to catch up on hourly wages that fell behind due to the high inflation over the past few years. In a memo obtained by CBC News, WestJet said it offered the union a cumulative wage bump of 36% over 4 years.
8: It's getting into this high stakes zone, right, of bargaining. The last hours of bargaining can often have this sort of tension and ratcheting up on both sides.
6: But, Rafael Gomez is a professor of employment relations at the University of Toronto. He expects there will be a lot of back and forth between the airline and the union.
8: The opening demands by the union and by the employer are not what will end up in the negotiated settlement.
6: During last summer's labor dispute between Air Canada and its flight attendants, the federal government stepped in and ordered employees back to work.
9: We're looking forward to the government not intervening in this process.
6: In a message on social media, WestJet's union said it hopes Ottawa will let things play out this time. Labor organizers said there are still issues that need to be resolved with the company and that the two sides remain far apart.
9: And that these large organizations are relying on the government to intervene and not allow collective bargaining to occur in the way it's meant to.
6: Federal Jobs Minister Patty Hajdu said in a statement she is in Calgary with the two sides as they continue mediation. A strike or lockout isn't guaranteed, but time is running out to reach a deal. Nisha Patel, CBC News, Toronto.
4: Communities across Canada are marking Emancipation Day. It's the date in 1834 when the Slavery Abolition Act took effect across the British Empire and honors the resilience of Black communities and the turning point in the struggle to end slavery. But as Philip Lee Shannock reports, the battle to have the day officially recognized was won only recently.
10: With the red, black, and green Pan-African flag flying over the town hall in Truro, Nova Scotia, Twyla Gross, Minister of African Nova Scotian Affairs, says Emancipation Day is a reminder that slavery existed here. 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